0: Frankly, Charles, I have. Even now, I find it difficult to believe that you could...
1: Doctor, I'm going to tell you something that I've never told anyone. I thought I'd go to the grave with my secret, but... You know, you've always been friends, and I'd like you to know the truth.
0: As you wish, Charles.
1: It's strange how little people know of one another. For 10 years, Agatha and I were married, and to the outside world, we were a happily married couple. But in the privacy of our home, I found life with Agatha a nightmare.
0: I never would have guessed that.
1: For 10 years, I stood her sharp tongue and constant nagging. I might have gone on taking it the rest of my life. Fate hadn't decreed otherwise. It was 3 years ago, on a beautiful spring evening, that fate stepped in to change the entire course of my life.
2: Is that you, Charles?
1: Yes, Agatha.
2: Did you remember to buy me some more of my cough medicine?
1: Yes, here it is. Supper ready?
2: Some men would be more interested in their wives' health than their own suppers.
1: I'm sorry, Agatha, but you really don't look sick to me.
2: That's because you don't care. I'm not well, and you know it. I work myself to death day in and day out, keeping this house clean. And little thanks do I get for it.
1: I've told you before, Agatha, if the house is too much for you, hire a maid.
2: And how exactly can we afford a maid on your miserable bookkeeper's salary?
1: Well, if you can't manage it out of my salary, there's always the $50,000 your father left you.
2: That money is mine, and I'm not spending a single cent of it. It's up to you to provide a maid.
1: All right, Agatha. Please, let's not quarrel. Oh, hello, Flush. How are you, old boy?
2: No, you care more about that dog than you do me.
1: You know that isn't true.
2: It is. Sometimes I think the only reason you come home is because of that dirty old dog.
1: Quiet,
2: get away from me. All he does is eat and put his filthy paws on my furniture. I want you to get rid of that dog, Charles.
1: Get rid of him?
2: Yes. Buy some poison at the drugstore and dispose of him.
1: You can't stand to see me have anything that makes me happy, can you? Well, I'm not getting rid of him.
2: Charles, this is my house, not yours. And I don't want him here.
1: Come on, Flush.
2: don't think that by walking away that ends the matter, Charles Foster. You'd better get rid of that dog, do you hear?
1: Glad to get out of the house, eh, old boy? So am I. It's a beautiful evening, isn't it? Come on, boy, we're going to take a long walk. You want to turn around and go home now, Flush? No, neither do I.
3: Pardon me, but aren't you Charles?
1: Julia. Julia Sanders.
3: Charles, I thought it was you.
1: Oh, let me look at you. Oh, Julia, you haven't changed a bit. You're as lovely as... How long has it been since we last saw each other?
3: 10 years. Almost 11.
1: Has it really been that long? Julia... Have you ever forgiven me for what happened?
3: Of course, Charles.
1: I was so insanely in love with you, Julia, that I couldn't bear to have other men look at you. You know that I didn't mean...
3: I know, Charles.
1: I've thought of that night constantly. It's been like a nightmare ever since.
3: Please, Charles, it's all past and forgotten now.
1: You were perfectly justified in breaking our engagement. After what I'd done, there was nothing else you could do.
3: I understand you married Agatha Winthrop a year after I'd gone abroad.
1: Yes, Julia. After you left for Europe, people kept telling me, well, what a wonderful wife Agatha would make. I allowed myself to be convinced and married her.
3: Well, I'm sure everything turned out for the best.
1: Oh, but it didn't, Julia. Almost from the beginning, our marriage was a failure. For these past 5 years, Agatha and I have merely been living together under the same roof.
3: Well, I'm sorry, Charles, that it didn't turn out well.
1: Nothing turned out well, Julia, after I lost you. I hope things have been better with you these past 11 years.
3: Oh, I can't complain. I spent a number of years in Paris studying art and working at dress designing.
1: Oh.
3: I only came back a few months ago.
1: You've never married?
3: No. I'm working now for Morgan's department store as their art director.
1: Oh, really? Well, my office is only a few blocks from there. Look, Junior, why don't we have lunch together tomorrow? There are so many things I'd like to know.
3: Well, I'd like to, Charles, but I think it would be much better that we don't.
1: Oh, now, surely, Julia, there's no harm in two old friends having lunch together, is there?
3: No, I suppose not.
1: I won't take no for an answer. Do you know where Drake's restaurant is?
3: Yes.
1: Will 1 o'clock tomorrow be all right?
3: Yes, that's my usual lunch hour.
1: Good, then it's a date. strange, isn't it, Doctor? The way after 11 years, Julia and I bumped into each other. If we hadn't, what followed would never have happened.
0: It's such small things as an accidental meeting that often change the course of one's life.
1: Yes, I know that now, but I didn't then. I met Junior for lunch the next day, and soon we were having lunch together every day.
0: Mm.
1: And for the first time in years, life began to mean something. Merely seeing Julia for 1 hour a day made life worth living.
0: I understand, sir.
1: We'd have lunch together, and then we'd go for a walk in the park. I sensed at the time that Julia, too, was lonely and in the need of friendship. The summer passed swiftly and happily. I should have realized that things couldn't go on that way, but I didn't.
0: You mean you fell in love with Julia?
1: Fell in love with her? I don't think I'd ever really stopped loving her. I became aware of how much I really cared for her, one warm or happily. I should have realized that... Julia?
3: Yes, Charles?
1: What about going to the theater with me tonight?
3: Oh, I wish you hadn't asked me, Charles.
1: Why?
3: Because it means we can't go on seeing each other anymore.
1: But why shouldn't we go on seeing each other?
3: Because you aren't satisfied any longer just to see me at lunch. And it isn't right for us to go out together at night.
1: But surely there's no harm in our going to the theater together.
3: You're married, Charles. That's reason enough.
1: All right, Julia. Forget I ever asked you. But at least we can go on having lunch together, can't we?
3: No, Charles.
1: Oh, but...
3: Can't you see? Things can never be the way they were. We've become dependent upon each other, and we have no right to be. We can't go on seeing each other any longer. It isn't fair to Agatha.
1: But you know that Agatha and I mean nothing to each other. We haven't for years.
3: Nevertheless, she's your wife.
1: Julia, you know I love you. I've always loved you, and I can't do without you.
3: Charles, you're just making it difficult for both of us.
1: Julia, you do love me, don't you?
3: Yes. But can't you see, it's no use. I remember Agatha only too well. She'd never give you a divorce.
1: I know she won't. I've asked her a dozen times in the past 5 years, but she said she'll never give me one.
3: I want to part now, Charles. Right here.
1: Must we?
3: Yes. Goodbye, Charles.
1: My life seemed to end that day, Doctor, with our parting. I went through the motions of living, but nothing seemed to matter any longer.
0: I can well understand that.
1: Months went by. Every day after work, I stayed in town, unable to face an evening at home with Agatha. When I did arrive home late at night, she'd be waiting for me.
4: Is that you, Charles?
1: Yes, Agatha. Sorry if I woke you.
4: No lot you care. Coming in night after night at all hours. Leaving me alone in this big house. Oh, don't think I don't know what you're up to. I know you're kind, Charles Foster.
1: You better go to sleep, Agatha.
4: A fine chance I have to sleep with you putting on the bathroom light. You know I can't sleep when that light's on.
1: Take me a minute to brush my teeth, then I'll turn off the light. Agatha.
4: Well, what is it now?
1: What's this bottle of prussic acid doing in the medicine chest? It's a deadly poison.
4: I know that. I got it from Mrs. Smedley, the druggist's wife. She used it to get rid of an old cat they had. When I told her about Flush, she said it
1: What's
4: was a thing...
1: What's that about Flush?
4: I said Mrs. Smedley gave me that bottle of prussic acid so I could get rid of Flush. I'm going to put him out of his misery tomorrow.
1: You'll do no such thing, do you hear? If you so much as lay a hand on Flush, I'll kill you. I'll kill you, do you understand?
4: Yes. Yes, Charles.
1: You get rid of that poison tomorrow. Let's have no more talk of putting Flush out of his misery. I lay awake for hours, Doctor, unable to fall asleep. Julia's breaking off with me and my wife's refusal to give me a divorce. And the prussic acid she meant to poison Flush with had left me all worked up. Then Agatha began coughing. That cough she'd cultivated for years to give people the impression that she was an invalid. Well, after she'd coughed her usual 5 minutes or so, she got out of bed and started for the bathroom where she kept her cough medicine.
4: Oh! That chair.
1: Why don't you turn on the light so you can see where you're going?
4: I can see perfectly well where I'm going. Besides, on your salary, we can't afford to waste electricity.
1: I knew there wasn't any use in saying anything more. For years, Agatha had gotten up every night.

0: Save yourself.
1: Save myself?
0: Yes. I want you to let go of me.
1: Let go of you? No. No, never.
0: Yes, you must. You're too tired to keep me.
1: No. No, darling. Either we're both saved or we're both drowned.
0: No. I won't have you throw your life away. Let go of me.
1: Julia, stop trying to break loose. Julia, darling, don't. I can't live without you. Julia, stop struggling. Julia! Help! Help, my wife! My wife!
2: Yeah, we saw it all. Hey, Mike, he's passed out. Get him before he goes under.
3: I got him. Hey, help me get him aboard, Skipper.
2: All right. Any sign of his wife?
3: She's gone, Skipper.
2: Yeah, too bad. Well, if it's the last thing I do, I aim to see justice done to this fella. She never had a chance. Did you see him shove her under? It was murder, that's what it was.

0: Now, Mr. Foster, both of the men who rescued you claim that as they approached you and your late wife in their boat, they saw you struggling with her. You admit this?
1: Yes. Yes, but I tell you, I was trying to save her, not drown her.
0: Oh, you were trying to save her. But both the witnesses testified they saw you push her head under.
1: Oh, they're wrong. I wasn't pushing her under. I was trying to bring her to the surface. You must believe me.
0: Oh, Mr. Foster. You maintain that you were rescuing your wife, not drowning her.
1: Yes.
0: Is it true, Mr. Foster, that you were engaged to your wife 11 years ago and that she broke the engagement?
1: Yes, that's true.
0: Would you mind telling the jury why she broke the engagement?
1: We had a misunderstanding.
0: A misunderstanding? Do you call shooting the woman you're engaged to just a misunderstanding?
1: No, no. You must let me explain. It's true that 11 years ago I did shoot Julia, but I've been drinking. I didn't know what
0: Mr.
1: I was
0: Foster,
1: doing.
0: Mr. Foster, you do admit shooting and wounding her.
1: Yes, yes.
0: Have you ever seen this before?
1: Why, yes. That's the insurance policy I took out for Julia and myself.
0: Exactly. And when was this policy taken out?
1: About a month ago.
0: June 15th, to be exact. And what's the value of this policy, Mr. Foster?
1: Well, if either my wife or myself died, it provided $10,000 for the survivor.
0: Yes, Mr. Foster. If either you or your wife died a natural death, it provided $10,000 to the survivor. But there's also a double indemnity clause in this policy, isn't there?
1: Yes, but I...
0: One that provides you with $20,000 if your wife died an accidental death. Such as drowning.
1: That's true, but I swear I didn't drown my wife. I tell you, I was trying to save her. Save her, not drown her. You must believe me. You must.
2: And that, Doctor, is exactly the way everything happened. Strange, isn't it? The way justice works itself out. I committed murder and escaped punishment. Now I'm paying with my life for the death of the one person I really loved.
3: It's time to go, Foster.
2: All right, Warden. Goodbye, Doctor. And take good care of Flush, will you?
4: Of course, Charles. Goodbye.
2: All right, Warden. I'm ready.

0: This is the mysterious traveler again. Did you enjoy our little trip?
1: Too bad about Charles Foster, wasn't it? As he was strapped into the electric chair, there was an ironic smile on his lips. For he was being executed for something he had not done. But as Charles himself said, justice has a strange way of working itself out. I knew another man once who thought it would be a simple thing to dispose of his wife. Unfortunately, he...
0: Oh, you're getting off here?
1: I'm sorry. But perhaps we'll meet again soon.

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1: You have just heard Chapter 64 of The Mysterious Traveler, a series of dramas of the strange and the terrifying. In tonight's story, the case of Charles Foster, Humphrey Davis played Charles Foster, Nancy Sheridan played Julia, and Joan Shea played Agatha. The Mysterious Traveler is written by Bob Author and David Cogan, and original music is played by Henry Silvern. The entire production is under the direction of Jock McGregor. Listen next week to a tale titled
0: Blood Money,
1: another tale of the Mysterious Traveler. 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This is Mutual.

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3: Neil Foster. It all began with an unidentified body in a hotel room. We needed permission from the next of kin for an autopsy. So the mystery man's picture went into the afternoon papers, and we waited to see who'd claim him. Although he was a corpse, he had the power to hurt and go on for shows. In my entire career, this was the first time I had ever seen a dangerous dead man.
4: Theater 5 presents A Little Knowledge.
5: Martha? Martha, are you home?
6: Annie, is that you?
5: Yes.
6: Come on in. I have some nice non-fattening coffee cake.
5: Are you alone?
6: Well, till school lets out.
5: You ought to lock your door. Anyone might walk in.
6: Good. I'm lonesome.
5: Have you seen the paper today?
6: No, not yet. But sit down, Annie.
5: You sit down. Maybe it would be better if I read this to you.
6: Why all the mystery?
5: Oh, Martha, listen. Do you know this man? Mystery death in hotel room. Anyone having information about this man should telephone police and...
6: Let me see. Malcolm? Malcolm? Do they mean he's dead?
5: Cry. Cry, let yourself go. Even for him.
6: Malcolm, my husband. Dead alone in a hotel room.
5: Yes, but what was he doing there when he should have been home? Who gave him permission to walk in and out of your life for years and years? Where was he the last 2 months without a word?
6: I don't know. I don't care. Not important now. He's dead.
5: I wish you would cry. I wish even I could cry, but I couldn't forgive him.
6: I pray he'll forgive me.
5: For what? For being too good a wife?
6: Stop now, no more of that. Not ever again. Malcolm is dead.
5: So close my big mouth.
6: Oh, Annie, don't be angry. You're a good friend. I need your understanding.
5: I wish I did understand you, but I love you like a little daughter. I'll call the police. You don't have to do that.
6: No, don't call them.
5: Well, they have to find out who Malcolm is. And I'll go with you to talk to them. You won't be alone.
6: Tina.
5: Oh, I almost forgot her. I'd better wait here. That'll be another heartbreak.
6: Oh.
5: Now, don't faint. Now, lie down here. Let me cover your legs. Now, try not to think. Just rest. There's nothing more you can do for Malcolm. It's been done.
6: Yes, it's done. Malcolm, if you can hear me, try to understand why I did it, Malcolm. I couldn't let you go, my love. I couldn't let you go.
7: I don't know, Steve. It's hard to say how much longer we'll be tied up on this one. Tell me, what do you think of the widow? What's her name? Martha Haggard.
8: Well, what do you think?
7: Well, she's little, kind of lost and scared, but there's something more. She identified the body as Malcolm Haggard. He carried no insurance, owed no large sums of money, had done nothing obviously wrong, but there's something is wrong. I can feel it. Little Martha's evading me.
8: Well, the faster she signs for that autopsy, the sooner we'll know why.
7: Uh-huh. Well, call her in. I'll try it again. My way.
6: My husband is the complaint counter of a department store. I was having trouble retaining a purchase, and Malcolm took charge. Always inadequate in situations like that. I'm dependent and passive psychologically.
7: Who told you?
6: Malcolm. He used to meet people like me in his work every day.
7: What work was that?
6: Malcolm gave character tests for Hale, Wingate, and Zacharias.
7: Uh-huh.
6: They used his findings to decide whether people's jobs should be hired, whether they were psychologically right. He was considered an expert on personality classification.
7: So your janitor says that he hadn't been living at home.
6: The janitor's wrong. It was Malcolm's habit to change his environment from time to time. When he felt pressured or creatively stifled, he'd go away for a while. But he always sent me money, and he always came home. Except this time.
7: And did he often feel pressured?
6: He said so.
7: Which pressure made him commit suicide?
6: You know he committed suicide?
7: No, we don't. There's not a mark on him, is there? Oh, I'm sorry, Mrs. Hackett. We are unable to determine the cause of your husband's death until we perform an autopsy. And we need your authorization. Sign right here, please.
6: You'll find it, suicide. Or what the law calls suicide. But it's murder. I did it.
7: Huh?
6: I didn't kill him outright. I killed him by inches. A little bit at a time. Every day that I clung to him and refused to set him free.
7: Well, he wanted to divorce you?
6: Well, I'm sure he did. Look at me. What do you see? Could you give a description of me? Malcolm once called me a little brown wren. Like so many other things he said, it was cruel, but accurate. A little brown wren, that's me. Afraid of situations, shy with people. Just the opposite of what my husband wanted and needed in a wife.
7: He didn't tell you that.
6: He didn't need to. I saw the things he admired in other women. This one met life on its own terms. That one was courageous and emancipated. Another one was witty and smart. He wanted a partner, an equal. Am I tall? He loved tall women. Am I glamorous? That's funny. Am I redheaded? Do I have any of the qualities he admires? That's why he stayed away from me when I became too possessive.
7: No.
6: There's the truth. Listen, I loved him with a selfish love. A love not big enough to let him go. I could sense his unhappiness. And I'm not surprised he took the only way out that was left. Now, do you want the murderers to sign the permission for an autopsy?
8: Foster, can I bother you a minute?
7: Yeah, come in.
8: There's someone out there who insists on seeing you right away.
7: All right, take Mrs. Hackett into the next room. There's a couch in there. And don't worry, Mrs. Hackett. I'm sure everything will be all right.
8: Oh, this way, Mrs. Hackett. I'll be right with you, Neil.
7: Come in.
9: Are you Detective Foster?
7: Yes.
9: Your sidekick took my address and told me to wait across the hall, but that was a long time ago.
7: Now, what can I do for you?
9: It's the other way around. I came to do something for you, and I had a hard time finding you. They sent me from department to department. Now, what's the idea?
7: I don't know, miss.
9: Well, you asked me to come in.
7: In reference to what?
9: In reference to the picture in this afternoon's paper. The mystery man. And it's not Miss. It's Mrs. Mrs. Malcolm Haggard, the wife and the widow.
4: 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Well, they're victims of epilepsy, one of man's oldest and least understood disorders. 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
10: 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Real horror.

0: I don't understand your attitude. Now, I've shown you all the cards in my wallet. I've proved who I am, and I'm upsetting you. Now, why? I'm the one who should be upset. Where's my husband's body? Why haven't you taken me to see him?
1: He isn't here. He's already been identified by a relative.
0: In this town? I never knew Malcolm had any family here.
1: Mrs. Haggart, how much did you know about your husband?
0: I'm not here to be questioned. I'm here for answers. Now, what about Malcolm? What happened? How did he die?
1: Well, we think it's suicide.
0: I don't. Not Malcolm. Did you check his wallet? Maybe he was robbed and killed.
1: No.
0: Well, you seem to have made up your mind pretty fast. I think I'd better get a lawyer before I talk anymore.
1: Will you calm down, Mrs. Haggart? Nobody's hiding anything. We just don't know. If you sign an order authorizing an autopsy...
2: O'Neill, wait a minute.
0: Cut him up? Oh, Lord, no. I can't. Not my Malcolm. I think I'm going to be sick.
2: Water is the thing. Oh, sure. Here.
0: Thank you.
1: Better?
0: Yes. I'm sorry. I'm sorry I came on so strong.
1: That's all right.
0: If you knew how I felt when I saw his picture in the paper. The pit of my stomach was like an elevator going up. Oh, I know I don't look like everybody's idea of a grieving widow, but that's what I am. He was the only person who ever took an interest in me. In the real me. Oh, I know how I look. Men like it, but that's business. You see, I was a model, and now I'm trying to be an actress. I was a blonde, and now I'm a redhead. I was drifting until I met my husband. Drifting? I was shipwrecked a couple of times. But Malcolm explained it. He explained me to myself psychologically. And it made so much sense. I was learning from him, or trying to. Why am I talking? I want to see him. I don't care if you have him packed in ice in a drawer. I want to see him. And I want to see who identified him. That was my right, mine.
1: But we had no way of knowing that he was married to you.
0: Well, didn't the relative tell you? Oh, I was right. Something's rotten in the setup. I want to see Malcolm. I'll stand here and I'll yell until I do. You hear that? You hear that? What's wrong? Who's screaming? Did you say something about Malcolm?
3: Malcolm?
0: Yes, it's about Malcolm. The guest chapel here won't let me see my husband's body. And now I demand somebody call Charlie King. He's my lawyer.
3: But who are you?
0: I'm Lila Haggart, Mrs. Malcolm Haggart. And I'll scream it until I get some action.
3: There must be some mistake.
1: Are you all right, Mrs. Haggart?
0: What? Are you talking to me? Or her?
1: This is it. Ladies, Martha, Lila, you're both married to the same man, or were. Whatever else Malcolm Haggart may have been, he was a bigamist.
0: You're saying he was married to her? My husband, Malcolm? Why, you'll eat those lies in court when I see my lawyer.
1: I'd advise you to see him. Find out where you stand.
0: Why don't you tell her that? She's the one making up lies.
3: Mrs. Haggart, when were you married to Malcolm?
0: Why should I tell you?
3: I need to know.
0: I'll bet you do. Then you'll claim you were married first. I don't believe you ever knew my husband.
3: He has a clear scar below his left shoulder. It's like a half moon. He fell through a window as a child and had 12 stitches in his...
0: No.
3: Yes. When he was annoyed, he would play a Brahms concerto over and over again till you wanted to break the record. He wouldn't eat rye bread. He wouldn't wear darn socks. He read late at night, always psychology books. But did he ever let you dust those books or arrange them? You know he didn't.
0: I'm not listening.
3: Oh, yes, you are. You know I'm Mel's wife, too. We had a long time together. He married me 12 years ago. When did he marry you? Tell me. All right, I'll wait. Please don't take everything away. Leave me something. You're tall and you're beautiful. You're confident. I know why he wanted you. What man wouldn't? I can't compete with you. I wouldn't even try. But oh, I've got to know when he married you. Let me at least have that.
1: Oh, please, Mrs. Haggart, don't.
0: Oh, you think she has a prior claim too, huh? But she's not sure.
4: Look at her, shaking, trembling.
0: I beg you, I plead with you.
4: I'm going home. And don't you try to get in touch with me, or I'll have you arrested in spite of your detective friends. You little ones, you get away with murder, but not this time. I won't sign anything, and I won't give permission, and I won't tell you anything. And you're stuck, aren't you? You'll have to leave it just the way it is, in a mess. Well, that's tough luck on you.
3: Oh, don't let her go. They'll bring her back.
1: She won't tell you anything. But if they were married in this town, we'll find out when it happened.
3: Suppose they were married somewhere else. I can't wait until you track that down. I can't wait a minute. Oh, the child. Tina is my daughter. But what else is she? Has she a father to call her own? Has she a name? Can you tell me that? Oh, Tina, Tina. I must find out.

0: I'm coming. Finish a little drink, please. Oh, it's you. Get out.
1: No, let me in, please.
0: Where'd you find me? I'm not in the phone book. All those dirty, rotten police detectives. Well, you're in. How do you like it? Our play. Mine and Malcolm's.
1: Malcolm liked these colors. You've used them well.
0: Yeah, he said I had a creative flair. I bet he never said that to you.
1: Mrs. Hedges.
0: I'll cut it out. You just want me to call you that. And I won't play games.
1: Lyle, I've something to tell you. I don't want you to be angry with me.
0: No? Well, I'm not handing out forgiveness. That's your bet. St. Martha. Sweet Martha the Martyr.
1: Look at this picture. She inherited Malcolm's face. Lucky she got his instead of mine.
0: Are you kidding?
1: This is our child, Tina. She's good in school. One of her teachers thinks she should apply for an art training scholarship. Tina's going to be somebody one day. But all she needs is self-confidence. She found out about Malcolm's death in school. Isn't that horrible? This is the beginning of such a hard time for her. Please don't add to her handicap. Don't poison her life.
0: Why not? Mine's gone down the drain.
1: But this is only a child. Isn't it enough that her father's dead? Won't she suffer anymore?
0: Oh, that again. Why don't you make a song out of it? Something like, oh, tell me when Malcolm gave you his name, or say of my daughter the childish thing.
1: Stop that.
0: Oh, now. Sticks and stones can break my bones, but names will never hurt me.
1: Oh, you're wrong. Names can hurt.

0: Getting so too honest, people ain't able to run a decent, respectable place no more.
1: Mm.
0: Well, anyhow, you go right up and see that Mr. Sedgwick. It ain't right.
1: Who's there?
2: Your star boarder, Mr. Campion.
1: All right.
3: Good evening, Albert. Carolyn?
1: You ain't to call us by our first names. I told you that.
3: Oh, merely a friendly gesture on my part, Mr. Crocky. But I did not descend into these charming quarters of yours to discuss the amenities of nomenclature.
0: Now, stop that fancy talk. And don't bring that cigarette in here. You ain't been smoking in bed.
3: No, but it's an idea. At least the feeble glow would provide more light than the ceiling fixture.
1: Oh, you complaining again? Now, you look here, Mr. Uppity Campion. You're getting a good room at a reasonable rent. There ain't many boarding houses in the city.
3: No, you're perfectly right. There aren't many boarding houses in the city where the boarders have to race home at night to make sure they can get their own evening paper. Or where the owners get up at 4 a.m. to steal the cream off the top of the milk.
0: Are you calling us thieves?
3: No, I don't think so, Mrs. Crocky. I'd have to qualify that. Sneak thieves, I should say.
1: You...
3: Oh, now, stop it. Let's don't argue about it. Well, now, what about the hot plate in my room?
1: What's the matter with it?
3: Well, it belies its name, Mr. Crocky. It is no longer a hot plate. It has become a refrigerator.
0: You broke it.
3: In the passage of time, sweet Carolyn, mechanical and electrical appliances do get out of order.
1: But... we can't get parts, Mr. Campion.
3: All right. Let's go on to something else. The bedspread, for example. It's become one of the most exciting games I've ever played to find a spot in the spread free from holes. It embarrasses me when I have guests.
0: Oh, we can't afford a new one, Mr. Campion.
3: All right. We shall forget the bedspread and take up the subject of the ceiling fixture.
1: That ain't broke.
3: Well, no, not exactly. But it certainly is eccentric. It goes on and off, Mr. Crocky, like a lighthouse. No human hand touches it, and yet it flashes ambitiously, energetically.
1: Oh, you keep finding fault with everything.
3: Oh, but I'm not alone, friend Crocky. I am not alone. I heard Miss Barton complaining earlier tonight about her sink.
0: It's her fault. She combs her hair over it, and the hair falls in and blocks the drain.
3: Yes, but... oh, I give up. Such slippery and adroit excuse-making is beyond my power of refutation.
1: What?
3: Nothing at all. Well, now that I've registered my complaint, I shall retire to the damp chill of the crypt I occupy, and for which I pay $68 a month.
0: If you don't like it, you can get out.
3: Well, that, Mrs. Crocky, is a line which becomes you so well. Good night.
1: Young puppy. For 2 cents, I'm...
3: 2 cents? Such extravagance, Mr. Crocky, and from you, of all people. Good night.
0: Well, Albert, as soon as we can. We'll put him out.
1: No. Carolyn. It might be hard to rent that room. And he does pay regular.
0: Well.
1: Hmm.
0: Oh.
1: Hmm?
0: Mr. Sedgwick.
1: Huh?
0: You go right on up there and get the money for Mr. Sedgwick.
1: Oh, Carolyn. Now, maybe he'll bring it down. The night ain't over yet.
0: You're scared of him.
1: And I don't like the way he looks at me.
0: We'll both go.
1: Huh? All right.
0: There goes that Miss Barton. Run the water again to wash your hair. Miss Barton, you close off that water good. And don't use too much.
1: There. She knows all right. Her being a day behind with the rent.
0: Mr. Sedgwick?
1: Mr. Sedgwick?
3: Your lovely knuckles, Carolyn. You'll skin them.
1: You shut up.
3: Wouldn't you rather I told you that Mr. Sedgwick went out?

0: know?
1: I saw him leave his room and go out the front door some time ago. Now go away and stop pounding. I have work to do.
0: I'd like to slap that smart alecky Mr. Campion's face for him.
2: Now, never mind, Carolyn. Let's go for our walk. Yes, Mr. and Mrs. Crocky. You are a remarkable couple. You do take the cream from the milk, and you do read the newspapers before the boarders get home to save a couple of pennies. And now you go for your walk. Oh, not for exercise, though. It's to save electric light bills. Every night it's the same. Down the same street, past the warehouse, over to the brewery and along the street running through the wholesale district until you finally get sleepy and turn homeward.
0: Albert, if that smart Mr. Campion tells you that he ain't using electric light and that lamp he bought, he's lying.
3: If we could just catch him at it. He's got enough light in his room. He don't need no more lamps. It's costing us money to put up with him.
0: That's right, Albert. Oh, money, money. We always got troubles.
3: Wait a minute.
0: What's a man laying there? Drunk, most likely.
3: That's right. Honest people have to slave for their money, and some no good like this drinks it up.
0: I don't smell the liquor.
3: Maybe. I'm going to look closer.
0: Keep away from him, Albert. Maybe it's a trap. You might be a hold-up man.
3: Carolyn. Mr. Sedgwick. It is. Look.
0: What's the matter with him?
3: He's dead.
0: Albert.
3: Looks like maybe he got hit by an auto.
0: What's that?
3: His pocket. It's stuffed with money.
0: And him owing us rent.
3: But look, Carolyn. It's so much.
0: Albert. What is the case?
3: Ain't nobody in sight.
0: It's so much money.
3: Like as not, he come by it bad.
0: I never did like the way he looked. I'd like one of them gangsters.
3: He wouldn't do no good.
0: Oh, he owes us rent. It's his kind that would spend it on some chorus girl.
3: You and me, we...
0: Albert, you're going to do it? Or ain't you?
3: Well, there ain't nobody watching. Ain't nobody saw him before us either. There wouldn't be no money.
0: Albert.
3: Carolyn, come on. I got it.
2: So you've taken the money from Mr. Sedgwick, Albert and Carolyn. But look, isn't someone behind you? Faster. Walk faster. Just a shadow, wasn't it? But you didn't know that, Mr. and Mrs. Crocky. That money is heavy in your pocket, isn't it, Albert? Faster now, both of you. Hurry home to hide the money in the mattress. Yes, in the mattress with the rest of your miser's hoard. But faster again. The memory of Mr. Sedgwick lying back there is pursuing you, and you've got to get away. Faster now. Faster.

0: Carol.
1: Lock the door. You didn't lose it. Did you, Albert?
0: No, I got it right here.
1: Oh, I've got the entire room now. Put it in the mattress.
2: Well,
1: Mr. Kent.
3: Back early, aren't you?
0: Yeah.
3: Were you expecting someone else?
0: No. I wasn't.
3: Well, what have you been doing? Running?
1: No. Why should we be running?
3: Well, I don't know. You might have heard the Nikolai dropped upstairs and were chasing each other to see who did.
0: You ain't funny, Mr. Campion.
3: I wasn't trying to be funny, Albert.
0: Oh, you shut up.
3: Well, what's the matter with you two?
1: Mr. Crocky ain't feeling good.
3: As a matter of fact, he does look a little pale around the gills. Someone's been chasing you.
0: No, nobody chased
1: me. Why did you ask that?
3: Well, from the way you dashed in here, I thought perhaps you'd robbed a bank or something.
0: We're honest people.
3: To a certain extent, yes.
1: Are you calling us thieves again?
3: I explained that once before tonight. But you two certainly do look excited. And the only thing that could bring a flush to your careworn cheeks would be money.
4: Perhaps left by a rich uncle.
1: You ain't got any uncle.
0: And that ain't no way to talk, Mr. Campion.
3: Okay. Okay, we'll forget it. I'm going for a walk.
0: A walk?
3: Oh, sure. Why not? Ceiling fixture gave up the ghost altogether a few minutes ago. I can't work anymore.
1: Which way are you walking?
3: Well, does that make any difference?
0: Of course not. But it's damp out.
1: Might catch a chill.
3: You know, your solicitude is amazing. Can this be the Crockies? The same people who all through the winter dole out heat by fractions of degrees?
0: Mr. Campion, that ceiling fixture, I got some wire. Maybe we could fix it.
3: Tell me, is your name by any chance Scrooge?
0: Who?
3: What Marley's ghost accosted you along the way and forced you into a recognition of the error of your way?
0: Huh?
3: In other words, what the devil happened outside?
0: Nothing. You want that light fixed, do you?
3: Well, unless I'm to become a mole, light would be welcome, yes.
1: Then you go right along with Mr. Crocky, Mr. Campion.
0: What's the matter?
3: I see.
1: See what?
3: Mr. Crocky has...
0: What have I got?
3: The wire to fix the ceiling fixtures. And if I help him, it saves the electrician's fee for you.
1: You're always poking fun at us.
3: Oh, no, Mrs. Crocky, no, indeed. But, come along, Albert. You and I shall play Steinmetz to the ceiling fixture. Oh, and Mrs. Crocky.
1: Huh?
3: I should still like to know what encounter brought you to home before sleep deadened your elfin steps and dulled those brilliant minds.
0: You coming, Mr. Campion?
3: Certainly, Mr. Crocky.
1: Albert, You better leave that package with me.
0: Oh, I forgot.
3: Package?
1: Albert, give it to me.
0: I'm going to leave you alone with it. Now, Mr. Campion.
3: Yes, Albert.
0: There's wire and stuff in the cellar. Now, you'll get it yourself. Here's the key to the basement.
3: Oh, no. Wonder of wonders, the key to the Crocky cellar. And shall I find vintage 19-2? Or perhaps the skeletons of former boarders?
1: You fix the light, Mr. Campion. If there's anything you need, you can buy it tomorrow. We'll pay you for it.
3: Numb. Absolutely numb I am. This is the epitome of surprise. The key to the cellar, an offer of payment by the Crockies all in one evening. Oh, I shall certainly write this to Mr. Ripley. Nay, I shall insist upon another time capsule sunk into the ground to record this event for posterity.
0: You're going
3: to
0: fix it or not?
3: Oh, certainly. Tomorrow may see the Crockies back in usual form. Therefore, tonight I shall gather the golden fruits of whatever occasioned this munificent behavior.
0: Callum, you're a fool. You mentioned package and it ain't in the package.
1: I want to see how much is there.
0: We could have counted it later.
1: How do I know that you wouldn't have took some for yourself?
0: Oh, you shut up. Come on. We'll count it in our room.
3: So you count the money, Mr. and Mrs. Crocky. And how much is there? 100? Keep counting. 300? Oh, much more. 500, 1,000. Keep counting. Perspiration is beading your foreheads.
2: 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The bills stick to your fingers. Now you reach 2,000. They're all hundreds. 100 on each bill. 2,000, 3, 3,500, and you're not through yet. Keep counting. Your breath hot, your eyes glazed with greed. Ah, now you're finished counting.
5: $5,000.
1: We found it. We just found it. We went for a walk.
5: Not so loud. Don't wake everybody.
1: We're rich. Cedric gets run over by a hit-and-run driver, and we get his money. We're rich.
0: Who's there?
6: Champion. Is anything wrong?
0: No, there's nothing the matter.
6: But I thought I heard Mrs. Crocky.
1: Did you fix the light?
6: Oh, yes. Wait a minute. I got the key to the cellar.
0: Put it under the door.
1: Put it under the door.
0: Quiet. Just shove it under.
6: Okay, but are you sure there's nothing wrong?
0: Just go to bed.
6: Well, I'm going out for a walk. If anyone calls, I'll be back in half an hour.
5: Yeah, but you can't go. Maybe you go the way we did and you'll see him.
6: Did you hear me?
0: Sure. Mr. Campion.
6: Yes?
0: It's awful chilly out.
7: Well, if you'll observe closely, I'm the possessor of an overcoat and a serviceable Benny, which...
1: Wouldn't you like a nice cup of tea?
7: I beg your pardon.
0: You like tea, don't you, Mr. Campion?
7: I don't understand.
1: And tomorrow we can pick up a second-hand hot plate for you.
0: Yeah, sure. We'll get you a new one.
7: Mr. and Mrs. Crocky, please take a very close look at me. My name is Campion. I have been living here for 6 months, during which time you must have seen that I am not affluent in any way. I have no influence with the governor. I know no politicians. I know no statesmen. What little money I have, I spend for bare necessities. In short, Albus, Carolyn, why are you spreading this soft soap with such a lavish hand?
0: Well, we're willing to let bygones be bygones.
7: Oh? Well, thank you very much for the offer of tea, but I shall take a walk just the same.
5: You'll go the way we did. I know you
0: will. Forget it. Now close the door. And what if he does? All he'll see is the Sedgwick lane in the alley. We didn't kill him. Anybody could see it was an Otto that done it. And Campion can't know about the money he had. Sedgwick was only here a few days.
5: But we've got to hide it. In case.
0: In the mattress with the rest.
5: Oh, we ain't got time. Hmm? What if Mr. Campion does know about the money? What if he sees Mr. Sedgwick and he comes back here? We ain't got time to open the mattress and close it again.
0: Well, the mattress is the best place. All our money has always been safe in the mattress.
5: No time. Put in the fireplace until tomorrow morning.
0: Then what?
5: Well, when the bank's open, you go clear over to the other side of town. If it's a nice day, you can walk. Change one of the big bills into the little ones.
0: You're crazy. What good's that going to do?
5: You'll see. Now listen. And then go to another bank and put the little bills in the bank account.
0: Oh, we ain't got none.
5: You can open one. Maybe do the same thing for a week until all the money is out of here. See, nobody knows us on the other side of town.
0: Yeah. I see. That's a good idea.
5: Then when we're good and sure that nobody else knows about the money.
0: Uh-huh.
5: We can take it out of the bank and bring it back here.
0: That's smart. Pretty smart, Carolyn. I bet even Mr. Smarty Pants Campion couldn't think of nothing like that.

0: a splendid idea, Albert and Carolyn. You sigh with relief and settle to sleep, which you can't. Then it's morning. You leave the house, Albert, and your pocket is $100 bill. You start for a bank across town, a bank where no one knows you. You reach the bank and give the bill to one of the tellers. He looks at you, hard. Is there some suspicion in his glances? Is there, Albert? But he changes the bill and you hurry out. You start for another bank blocks away. But before you get there, a newspaper headline catches your eye. You can't read it all, but two words make you start and turn pale. Bank robbery. You read as much as you can, but your lifelong miserliness doesn't let you spend a nickel for that paper. One phrase strikes your eye. Marked money. Now you hurry home. The other bank is forgotten. You should take a taxi. But you don't think of it, even though fives and tens are clutched in your pocket, the dampness from your hand making them a pulpy mess. Now you're home. Safe.
1: Crocky!
2: I can't stop now, Mr. Kennedy.
1: Okay, so you can't stop, but don't you want to know why this policeman is here?
2: Policeman? Where?
1: Using the phone down the hall. It seems our good friend, Mr. Sedgwick, has some shady dealings.
2: Sedgwick?
1: Well, yes, you see that.
2: I gotta go to Carolyn. I went out to get some medicine.
1: The law will wait, Mr. Crocky. The law will wait.
2: Carolyn!
3: Is the policeman gone, Albert?
2: No, he ain't.
3: I saw him coming down the street while I was looking out the window for you. I didn't say nothing. Then I heard the police and Mr. Campion talking.
2: And you tell me what they were saying.
3: I couldn't hear it good. I put my ear up against the door. I couldn't hear nothing but low talk.
2: Oh, money. That's what he's here for. That's what he's here for. Where's the rest of it?
3: Still in the fireplace. I'll get it. Are they going to arrest us, Albert? Oh, are they going to arrest us for taking the money from Sedgwick?
2: Newspaper said it was marked. The bandit took marked money from the bank. The serial numbers was all wrote down. That Mr. Sedgwick must have stole it. Now we got it.
3: Oh, we got to give it back. Here, take it.
2: You're crazy. Then we got to admit we took it off Sedgwick. Sedgwick, he was a crook. We got to get rid of this money.
3: Al, what are you doing?
2: Burning it.
3: Let go of my arm.
2: The fellow at the bank, he looked funny at me. He must have called the police when I left the bank.
3: You're burning it. It's all burning.
2: Shut up.
3: Albert, you didn't have to hit me.
2: That's the policeman. You keep him away. Money's nearly gone, and he can come in. Go ahead. Now, don't stand there like a fish. Go ahead.
3: Who is it?
4: Campion with a stout minion of the law. Name of,
5: McCarthy.
4: He says his name is McCarthy.
2: Just a couple seconds, boy. Just a couple seconds.
3: I ain't dressed.
4: Oh, come, Mrs. Crocky. It's after 10. You were up early this morning. I heard you.
2: It's done, Carolyn. Now you can let him in.

0: Your chase is won, isn't it? You thought it was your lucky night that your good friend Mr. Sedgwick lying dead in the alley would turn out to be a profitable investment after all. You thought you'd be able to stuff his money into your mattress with the rest of your hoard, didn't you? But there were too many strings attached to that $5,000. That's why you're relieved now as you watch the last of it smolder in the grate as the door opens to admit Sergeant McCarthy and Mr. Campion.
1: Well, what is it, officer? What about Mr. Sedgwick?
2: Well, when we found his body lying there in the alley, we had to find out where he was staying. That's why I'm here. Now, you say he's been living here, eh?
3: Only for 2 days.
1: Mm-hmm. We didn't know nothing about him.
2: Well, of course, our folks wouldn't. He had a record a yard long and more aliases than you could shake a stick at.
1: As soon as I read about the bank robbery, I said to Carolyn, that Sedgwick is the kind of man who looks like a robber.
4: Sedgwick, a bank robber? Is that right, Sergeant?
2: Oh, Lord, no, Mr. Campion. Small stuff with Sedgwick's lying sneak thieving. Why, he'd sneak little stuff out of hotel rooms in boarding houses. Say, is there anything missing from here? Trinkets or some cash, eh?
3: No, nothing we know of.
2: Ah, good, good. No, Sedgwick was no bank robber. Besides, the bank robbery you read about is all cleared up. All the money's recovered.
1: No, that's not right.
2: Well, it's all in the morning papers.
0: The crockies never buy newspapers, Sergeant McCarthy. Papers cost a whole nickel.
1: Sedgwick had $5,000. $5,000?
4: Well, how do you know?
3: He had it, we know.
2: Not a penny on him when we found him.
3: You say that he robbed hotels and boarding houses?
2: Yes.
0: Albert, Carolyn, did you by any chance keep money in your room here? Well, now, did you?
3: The mattress!
1: Here, the mattress! It's been split open! Our savings, our own money, it's gone!
3: You burned our money! Oh, you fool, you burned our own money! Our own! Sedgwick stole our money! We got it back just by luck! But you burned it! You burned our own money! All our savings! All those years of scrimping and saving, and you burned it! Our own money!
0: In the animal world, there is the hunter and the hunted, hound and fox, hawk and sparrow, chicken and worm. But who is to judge precisely which is the pursuer or the pursued as we enter the chase? The Chase was created for the National Broadcasting Company by Lawrence Klee. This story was by Russell Hughes. Heard in the cast were Virginia Payne, Arnold Moss, Martin Rudy, and Louis Van Ruten. The Chase is directed and transcribed by Fred Way. Fred Collins speaking. Next week, greed and avarice join the pursuit for a hidden fortune when you listen to The $1 Million Chase.
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0: This is Hugh Downs with another car buyer's report from Ford. Comparing the total cost of ownership is the only way to be sure you get your money's worth when buying a new car. And Ford says there are three important considerations that make up the total cost of ownership: purchase price, operating economy, and trade-in value. Don't overlook that last one, trade-in value. I'd like to give you some interesting facts about trade-in that are difficult for the average consumer to come by. Like the fact that based on a national average of NADA wholesale prices, both the 1973 Torino and the 1973 Gran Torino returned more of their original purchase price than their closest sales competition. The facts speak for themselves. A solid, well-made car will generally return more at trade-in. Ford says that's one of the reasons why Torino is the best-selling car in its class.
1: The closer you look, the better we look.
2: Beyond the fragile envelope of air that protects this planet lurk many mysteries of the universe not yet revealed to us. But consider this. Perhaps they have been. But there is a decree from some higher authority that will not allow us to be told. What then?
3: How are you coming, John?
4: North Pole, they're tricking. Number 4 still won't extend. Wait, I thought I felt something move.
3: Anything?
4: No, for a minute there. I'll keep working. This is Houston. Do you copy?
3: Go ahead, Houston.
4: What is your status on the panel? Panel 2 and 3 now fully extended and operational. The arm on 4 panel is still askew in its channel.
5: Roger, Skylab. Let us know if we should recompute any of your program.
4: Wait, it's shifting.
3: John, what's wrong?
5: Telemetry on Kyle has vital signs fluctuating erratically.
3: John, can you hear me? John! Pat, suit up. I'm going out.
6: Right.
3: Houston, are you copying?
5: Roger, Skylab.
3: Colonel Ebb is not responding. Maybe injured. Dr. Kent and I are suiting up now. We will depressurize and I will attempt to bring Ebb back in.
5: Roger, Skylab. Dick Conroy is on his way to the floor. He'll be taking over.
3: Pat, switch on your suit transmitter.
5: Can we go, Skylab? No, you stay here and set up your surgery.
7: Skylab, this is Houston.
8: Dick Conroy, are you copying?
5: Roger, Dick. We are now depressurizing labs. After me tonight. Right, moving ahead.
8: Jack, Ebb's signs are weakening.
5: Roger, Houston. Stand by.
9: Houston, I'm setting up the mobile video scan server side.
8: We will monitor. Skylab, we are showing attitude change on the station. Can you advise?
9: 4-1, move deck.
5: Houston, can you read the patch?
8: 5 by 5, Jack.
5: I am drifting towards the capital.
9: Houston, I can confirm. We're rotating rapidly and kicked off again. Also, strike horizontal rotate, but erratic.
5: Houston, it's possible that when the panel popped, its torque caused the station to spin.
8: That must be corrected immediately. Angle rotation will cause orbit decay.
9: Can you give me time brackets on the May correction?
8: Austin, set it up on the computer.
5: Roger. I can see him. The colonel took it up to the extreme of his lifeline. John, can you hear me?
8: Pat, that's good on the camera. We're following visually.
5: Almost from him. Almost there.
8: Vital signs very erratic.
5: I got him. Bring him in now.
8: Roger. Pat, can you take decay corrections?
9: I'm standing by surgery. Can you institute corrections from your station?
8: Roger, set up on the board computer through Orient Circuit. We will feed.
5: Pat, coming in. Give me a hand.
9: See ya.
5: Pressurize. Houston, we are inside. I'm going to say...
3: Transmitter, are you copying?
5: We are copying.
6: Jack, look at his chest.
3: Let's get his suit off. Houston, Colonel Ebb's on the table. Pat is examining him now. I am checking capsule.
4: Standing by, Scott.
6: Houston, Ebb has a massive chest convection. Possibly 6 ribs shattered. 2 feet as if they may have shifted into the heart wall.
4: Skylab, you will have to abort the mission.
3: Roger, Houston, I'm working on that now.
4: Pat, what are chances we bring him down?
6: Better than if he stays here. The sooner the better.
3: Hold it, Pat. Houston, we have a problem. We cannot abort. I repeat, we cannot abort. Return capsule will not take pressurization, and number 2 fuel tank punctured.
4: Are you sure, Jack?
3: Positive, Houston. Fragments of the solar panel must have punctured capsule. We cannot return to Earth.
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13: Dick, here are the figures for the shoot.
14: Good.
13: Dick, you're going to wipe yourself out.
14: Can the sympathy.
13: I'm sorry,
14: you're right.
13: These show the Saturn on pad 9 will be operational in 11 hours.
14: How about Eckert?
13: He's lucky. He just finished simulation. He'll be ready when we are.
14: Well, let's give the good news to Skylab. Potter, activate the link.
15: Hi, Mr. Carroll. This is Julie Azor.
14: Thanks. Skylab, this is Houston.
16: We are copying, Houston.
14: Is Jack monitoring?
16: Yes, sir. He's in the capsule, but pass.
14: We can mount a Saturn for rescue. We go to countdown in 30 minutes. Major Kenyon Eckert will be a command pilot. We are programmed for an 11-hour count, and if we get lucky... Wait a minute, strike that. We are lucky. We can rendezvous at 20 hours, 30 minutes.
16: Houston, we don't have much time. Colonel Ebb is critical, barely holding his own, still unconscious. Heart is getting very erratic readings.
14: We're all playing. Jack, do you copy?
17: Right, Houston. No luck here. The capsule's worse than I thought. Even if I could get up pressure...
16: Houston, stand by. Colonel Ebb's heart has stopped. I'm attempting a drill and it hurt me.
14: Skylab, your transmission has been interrupted. Say again. Skylab, do you copy? This is Houston, Skylab. Are you there?
13: Dick, I'm getting telemetry on the lab, but...
14: But what?
13: You're not going to believe this. There is no telemetry on life sign.
14: That can't be.
13: See for yourself.
14: That's crazy. According to this, there's no one on the station.
13: Dick, they're locking down the hatch now.
14: All right. Let me know when Eckert comes up. And keep the press out. Have PR tell them we'll do a conference once Eckert's on his way.
13: Eckert.
14: Right. Major Eckert, Conroy, how do you feel?
18: Perfect. You're ready to run a rush.
14: So do you. We are T-minus 30 and counting.
18: Roger, I'm ready to fly this bird.
14: So are we.
18: Anything new on station?
14: No, and we're not telling the press anything except we've got a communication problem. Remember that when you get on the command circuit.
18: Got it. That's hard to figure.
14: Got to be a simple explanation. But we know they're there. I know it.
18: Yeah. Where else could they be?
14: 30 seconds and counting.
13: Second stage tanks now pressurized.
14: 25 seconds.
19: Power transfer complete.
14: 20 seconds and counting.
13: All systems go.
20: Guidance is now internal.
14: 15 seconds.
19: Green. All systems green.
14: 10. 9. Ignition sequence starts.
13: All systems go.
14: Looking good. 5. 4. 3. 2. 1. 0.
13: All engines firing.
20: Plus 10.
13: Now it's 60,000, all reading green.
20: Coming up on second stage.
18: Pitch program engaged.
13: All readings still go for second stage.
19: Second stage firing, 10 seconds.
21: All right.
14: All right.
21: Ready to go.
14: All right, all right, all right, all right. Take your seats, calm down. I've got a prepared statement. Ladies and gentlemen, you'll have to take this as it is. I've got no time for questions. Here's the status. Major Eckert is approximately 1 hour from docking with Skylab. He'll transfer Colonel Ebb to the capsule and bring him back to Earth.
13: Well, yeah, but...
14: Now, hold it. Will you hold it, please? There's no reason to believe they're not up there. I know what's on your mind, but let me assure you, in all probability, there's been simply a communication failure. And that's all it is. Eckert's job is simply to return Colonel Ebb. That will give us a breather and time to figure out how to make the necessary repairs in the capsule. That's it.
20: Major, Austin Reynolds,
13: are you getting any more?
18: Houston, I now have a matching orbit with Skylab.
14: Roger, rescue. What's it look like?
18: Like a tomb. No sign of life through the ports. I'm now depressurizing a capsule. I will walk across to the station. I'm now leaving capsule. I will secure a line to the station from the capsule. If you'll forgive the analogy, tying up like this makes me think of the Russian buggy.
14: Modern ingenuity, Major.
18: Approaching station hatch.
14: Austin, any change in telemetry?
13: Nothing, Dick. The suspense is killing me.
14: Yeah.
18: Houston, I'm inside the station. Houston, there's no one here.
2: Glad is what happens when you use Dial soap.
0: Aren't you glad?
2: It starts right out with a clean, fresh scent that's like nothing else.
0: Aren't you glad?
2: To get you going clean and fresh.

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0: Okay, stand by.
2: What do you think you've got?
0: Just a hunch. Crazy. Probably nothing. Eckert, I want you to set up the infrascanner for interior.
1: Can do. 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
0: Right, and when you've got it set, patch it through the board and scanner circuits. Austin, switch the feed to the board scope.
2: Working.
1: Relay now.
2: What was that?
1: Houston, what are you getting? I have no monitors.
0: Eckert, now listen carefully. I want you to pan the scanner left to right and freeze when I say.
1: Panning.
0: I've never seen anything like it. Freeze scan.
2: Impossible. How?
1: Houston, what have you got?
0: Major, we are looking at our Skylab team. Plus, there is one human form with them.
1: You mean they're up here with me?
0: The way it looks, the infra images are very hazy, but I'm sure it's Pat Kent, Jack Elton, and Colonel Ebb. The other form is gesturing and pointing towards the scanner. We've lost the scan. Austin, are you all right?
2: Yeah. Just lots of spots before my eyes.
0: Rescue, this is Houston. We're getting no visual on infra. Switch back.
1: Colonel Ebb.
2: John? John? Is that you?
1: Very much so, Dick. Alive and well.
2: How? Pat said your heart stopped.
1: Dick, I must request that we discontinue conversation. Would you please go to scramble on the priority circuit?
0: Roger. Switching now.
1: Scott, after your read.
3: Roger, Houston. Dick, we've been requested to keep the following information secret, at least for a time. Pat will fill you in on the beginning sequences.
4: Houston, what has happened is truly without medical precedent. Colonel Ebb was brought back to life. Mr. Conroy, we have been watched.
1: Watched? What do you mean?
4: At the moment, the Colonel's heart stopped. There was a blinding light shift in the lab. It was accompanied by a physical wrenching, almost as if our lives had shifted in time, which in fact it did. A humanoid was suddenly in the lab with us. She told us it had been ordered to return Colonel Ebb to life.
3: I'll take it, Pat. Houston, the alien's name was Hobb. It left a message for us to play as explanation. Jack is integrating it into your circuits. Are you receiving visual?
1: Yes. What is that thing?
3: They call it a communicube.
1: A tape recorder?
3: In a way. As they explain it, the cube projects audio and visual into any receiver, electronic or the mind. Stand by.
5: Hobb is my designator. I am a special monitor assigned to your planet. For the past 600 years, it has been my duty to observe and report your progress toward space exploration. I represent, in your reference term, the Council of Worlds, a higher order civilization of 2,000 world planets. The Council is responsible for admitting new worlds into the Federation when they have attained a proper civilized level. Your planet has not yet attained that status. As the observer, I am gifted with the ability to read alternate futures. When the death of Colonel Ebb occurred, it changed the future course of Earth's progress. This could not be allowed, and thus the Council gave permission for relife To explain, Colonel Ebb will be the dominating personality responsible for your reaching the civilized status for membership. He will also be needed for future contact and space exploration. You are advised, under maximum penalty, to hold this information in absolute secret. Under no circumstance is this to be broadcast to the people of Earth at this time. This is Hobb. We will be waiting.
1: John, is that all?
3: Yes. The cube has disappeared.
1: Nick, Hobb's words did not withhold. How do we have to tell Rowan?
3: The Council's instructions were very specific. Only that Skylab had a problem with its solar panels and power. That is all.
1: Under penalties. I hate to think what they might be. Prepare for return to Earth, Scott.
3: Roger, Houston. We hear you.

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0: Skylab, Are You There? 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William Shatner was heard as Richard Conroy. Featured in the cast were Jacques Denbo, Kathleen Cordell, Casey Kasem, Les Tremaine, and Jack Bishop. 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
1: Agent Z, I have just talked by long-distance telephone with an officer whom I knew very well during the World War. He now holds an important position in the Army. Recently, military and diplomatic secrets of great value have been stolen. It is suspected they were taken from his office. I want you and Miss Norwood to go to him at once. Here are your written instructions and a report of what has happened to date. You will fly to his post tonight. Keep me informed.

0: Agency and Pat arrived at their destination late the following afternoon. That evening, they dined with the officer whom they'd come to help and his young woman companion. As they finished their dinner, Agent Z brought up the business he and Pat were there to discuss.
1: Colonel, I wondered if perhaps it wouldn't be best if we left the ladies and stepped out onto the porch. I'd like to get as much information from you as possible tonight.
2: There is no need for us leaving the table, Agent Z. I'm sure Miss Norwood knows why you are here.
1: Why, of course. Pat's my assistant.
2: Then may I tell you that within a month, Miss Rother will be my wife.
1: Oh.
2: She knows only too well what is troubling me.
3: Let me offer you both my best wishes.
4: Thank you. As Paul says, I know about this terrible business. It's the only blot on our happiness.
2: Renee is quite right. It is a blot, Agent Z. Miss Norwood, I'll explain briefly. Information has been leaking out of my office for several months.
1: Mm-hmm.
2: There is no doubt of it, because some of it was information only I possessed. Naturally, that puts my career under a cloud. Unless it is stopped.
1: Well, I'm sure we'll be able to get to the bottom of the trouble, Colonel. Now, first, suppose you tell me how you are sure the spies at work.
2: Two of his messages fell into the hands of our Secret Service. We have also had reports from our diplomatic representatives in other countries.
1: Mm-hmm.
2: There is no doubt of my facts, Agent Z.
1: Has suspicion pointed to any particular person?
2: No, that is why I contacted K-7. We have no idea whom to suspect or how they operate.
1: I see. You say two messages fell into the hands of your Secret Service investigators. Now, where are those messages now?
2: Both are locked in the safe in my office.
1: But I want to see them. Perhaps they'll give me a lead.
4: But we cannot go to the offices tonight. Will not tomorrow be time enough? I am so tired.
2: I am sure tomorrow...
1: No, Colonel. I want to see them tonight. I suggest that you take Miss Rother home. Miss Norwood and I will meet you outside your office in an hour.
4: Is it really necessary tonight?
1: I'm sorry, Miss Rother, but it is. I believe in striking fast before the enemy knows I'm active. In 1 hour, Colonel, we'll start this case tonight.
0: An hour later, Agent Z and Pat sat waiting in their car before a War Department building.
3: It's nearly 11 o'clock, Z. The Colonel should be here.
1: I'm sure he'll arrive in a few minutes. What did you think of his fiancée, Miss Rother?
3: She's a lovely person.
1: Mm-hmm.
3: There's something sad about her eyes. I can't explain quite what I mean.
1: Yes, I know. The Colonel looks strained, too. I have no doubt that this business has put them under a blacker cloud than we realize.
3: What do you mean, Dave?
1: Well, the Intelligence Department has been investigating for several months. And they have discovered nothing. That might mean the Colonel himself is under suspicion. If so, he'd been broken in rank, perhaps even court-martialed. Be the end of his career, and probably his romance.
3: Then we've got to be successful, Z. Oh, here's the Colonel now. He's coming up the street.
1: Yes, well, we'll get out of the car and meet him. Oh, well, you recognized you're coming, Colonel.
2: I'm sorry I'm late. Here, we'll enter this side door. It opens directly into my office.
1: Yeah.
3: Isn't there a guard on duty? Well, I'm sorry. I see him now. He's in the shadow.
2: There is always a sentry on duty, particularly now when, well, conditions are so tense.
5: Good evening, sir.
2: Oh, good evening. Here are my keys. I'll put the light on. If there is any other information you want while we're here...
1: No, just the two messages. Perhaps I'll recognize the code, or there'll be something else that'll give me a lead.
2: Then I will open the safe. I suspected you would want to see these notes.
1: Mm-hmm.
2: I put them...
1: Oh, what's the matter?
2: It is impossible. Wait.
1: The two messages are gone?
2: Yes, I put them here last night. Both are gone. Stolen.
0: A few minutes later, Agent Z left to talk with an officer of the Department of Intelligence. He arranged for the Colonel to take Pat to her rooms, telling her he'd get in touch with her in the morning. It was after 1 a.m. when Pat unlocked her door.
6: Put your hands over your head.
4: Who are you?
6: That is unimportant. Don't try to move or I will shoot. Take a gun. I'll tie her. Hurry.
0: Pat had been seized. The next morning, Agent Z again talked with the Colonel.
1: Colonel, at what time did you drop Pat at her hotel?
2: Why, it must have been about 1 o'clock.
1: You saw her enter?
2: Why, yes. She said goodbye to me and walked into the lobby. Has anything happened?
1: My assistant has disappeared, Colonel. You were the last person to see her.
2: Disappeared? Look here.
1: I haven't said anything, Colonel. Certain information which you alone possessed has got into enemy hands. You alone knew that we were here in this city. You were the last one with Pat.
2: But I sent for you, Agency. I was the one who telephoned K-7 and asked for
1: help. Well, that trick has been tried before, Colonel. It's an excellent way to throw suspicion onto someone else. I'm sorry, but I'm going to ask you to come with me to the office of your intelligence department for questioning.
2: And if I refuse?
1: Two officers of that department are waiting outside your door. I suggest that you walk through the door and give yourself up to them.
2: You're making a mistake. I'll go, but you're wrong.
1: I hope so, Colonel. Now, if you will open the door, I'm going to stay here.
2: You're going to go through my desk.
1: I'm sorry, Colonel. Are you ready to leave?
2: Yes. Yes, I'll go.
0: A moment later, as Agent Z carefully studied the papers from the colonel's desk, the door opened again.
1: Miss Rota, what are you doing here?
4: Agent Z, what has happened? Where are they taking Paul? I saw him with two men.
1: Are you afraid?

0: HSC, what has happened? Where are they taking Paul? I saw him with two men.
1: Your fiancé is under arrest, Miss Rutter.
0: Here,
1: take my arm. Sit down. You'll be all right in a minute.
0: I am not going to faint. My bag.
1: Yes, you dropped it. Here, I'll pick it up for you. Hello, what's this? Pat's powder compact. Miss Rutter, how did my assistant's compact get into your bag? Answer me.
0: I must have forgotten to give it back to her. May I have some water? The cooler is there. Then I'll tell you everything.
1: Is Miss Norwood all right?
0: Yes, she is outside. She sent me in to see Paul. Please, let me have some water.
1: Miss Norwood is safe?
0: I tell you, she is waiting outside. Water, please.
1: You're ill. Here, wait.
0: Thank you.
1: Now, tell me the whole story.
0: You will have to get most of it from Miss Norwood. I will not be able to talk long. I took poison before I came here.
1: Poison? Then you've got to get to a hospital.
0: Oh, it is too late. You see, Agency, I am the spy. Last night, I sent my brother to see Miss Norwood. Somehow, she got away from him, but not before she had recognized the family resemblance. She came directly to my rooms. We talked all night. This morning, I...
1: Miss Rutter.
0: No, I can finish what I want to tell you. This morning, I agreed to give myself up. Miss Norwood drove me here. She does not know that I took poison. You see, Agency, I love Paul. I have betrayed him. It is best that I leave him this way. But I did want to say goodbye.
1: Here, Pat, come in here. Pat, we've got to get her to a hospital.
2: No, it's too late. She's dead.

0: Agent Z reporting K-7. The spy responsible for stealing information from Colonel Skalski is dead. She was very close to the Colonel. My confidential report will be on your desk within 24 hours. It will give full details. The Colonel has been cleared of all blame. The case is closed.
1: The importance of women spies may be judged by the reappearance in Washington of a framed wartime warning which reads, "Beware of female spies. Women are being employed by the enemy to secure information on the theory that they are less liable to be suspected than male spies. Beware of inquisitive women as well as prying men." Listen for my next story. This is K7 speaking.

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1: Strange Wills. Stories of strange wills made by strange people. Starring the distinguished Hollywood actor, Warren William. And featuring Perry Ward, Loreen Tuttle, and an all-star Hollywood cast. And the original music of Del Castillo. I devise and bequeath to my heirs the seven deadly sins.

0: And here is our distinguished star of radio, screen, and stage, Warren William.
1: Of all the sins that live in the human heart, none is so deadly as despair. It has been truly spoken that when a man loses faith in his friends, his neighbors, and himself, he is truly in a sorry plight. Harry McNeil, the Prince of Broadway, on a certain night not long ago, learned the full bitter meaning of the sin of black despair. I'll tell you the story in just a moment, after we hear a word from your announcer.

0: And now back to Warren William as John Francis O'Connell in The Prince of Broadway.
1: These are stories of strange wills made by strange people. Strange people whose last written chapter in the book of life is dominated by good or evil. The Prince of Broadway is the story of my friend Harry McNeil, actor's agent. But Harry was more than just an actor's agent. He had that uncanny genius of seeing talent where others couldn't. And once he took some talented youngster under his wing, he never stopped until his goal was reached. For 10 years, he discovered and promoted new talent for his company, Artists Incorporated, and sent a steady stream of actors, singers, and dancers to successful careers and fame. And then, one day, he grew tired and quit his job. After an extended vacation in Bermuda, he came back to New York and opened a very small office in the heart of Tin Pan Alley. The very first chance I had, I dropped in at his new address to wish him success in his new venture.
2: Well, this is my friend, the old mouthpiece in person. And do me a favor and park the tombstones outside, will you?
1: No tombstones with me, Harry. Just a social call and an invitation to lunch thrown in for good measure.
2: Well, we'll skip the lunch today, John, if we may, but come on in, let's chew the fat. And forget the dignity of the law, if that's possible.
1: No, that's not only possible, Harry, but a pleasure. I'll bring you up to date on Broadway gossip, but tell me, Harry, how did Artists Incorporated take your leaving?
2: Not very graciously, I can assure you. They even offered me a vice presidency and a trunk full of shekels to stay on, but no soap. I'm a free soul from now on. I'm going to be choosy. No more discovering budding genius. They got to have it when they come in, or else.
1: Or else what, Harry?
2: Or else I don't want them, that's all. I handle only names now, Mr. Mouthpiece. Look, see these gray hairs on my temple? That's what I got trying to put potential geniuses in marquee lights. Gray hair and ulcers at 29. If I keep it up, where do you think I'll be at 39? Well, I'll tell you. You'll be filing my will in probate court, and for all I know, adding my will to your collection of strange wills made by strange people. Oh, no, not for me.
1: You still give me a laugh in spite of your new resolutions. But I know you better than you think I do.
2: Yeah?
3: There's someone to see you, Harry.
2: Tell him to come back tomorrow. I'm busy.
3: I didn't say it was a him. It's a her. Get what I mean?
1: Maybe it's Alice Faye or Sonia Haney.
2: Honey, what's her name?
3: Just a minute. She says her name is Pulaski, Gertrude Pulaski. She has a letter for you from her singing teacher in Oshkosh. Gosh. I'm sending her in.
2: Hey, wait, honey, wait.
1: When Gertrude Pulaski stood in the doorway, neither Harry or I could take our eyes away from her. She must have been the inspiration of Did You Ever See a Dream Walking? Luxurious ash blonde hair fell in soft ringlets around her shoulders. Her eyes were the color of a deep purple violet. Her figure would have made even the great Ziegfeld take a second look. And her provocative smile, well...
4: Hello.
2: Oh, come in, Miss Gertrude.
4: Thank you.
1: Well, Harry, if you'll excuse me, I'll be running.
2: Oh, no, don't go, John. This will only take a minute or two. Gertrude, I'm Harry McNeil. This is my good friend and attorney, John Francis O'Connell.
4: Oh, it is a pleasure.
1: How do you do?
2: I know why you're here, Gertrude. You don't have to tell me. You want a career.
4: Oh, yes.
2: You want your name on Broadway.
4: Yes.
2: You want fame and fortune. But it's no use. I don't develop talent anymore. I only take names, people who have reputations.
4: Oh.
2: I'm sorry, but...
4: But what, Mr. McNeil?
2: But what... What will you sing, of course? You hear? Let me sit down at the piano. Now then, let's find a good number. You know this one?
4: Yes, of course, and I'll play it, too.
2: Good enough. Here, I'll move over. Room enough?
4: More than enough. Now you can turn the pages for me.
2: That'd be a pleasure.

0: Hold it, hold it. Just a minute. That's enough. Look, sugar. Just relax and sing a little bit lower, will you? Now, this isn't an audition for the Met. These words were written right from some guy's heart, and I want you to sing them from your heart. Here, move over and let me play it for you. Now, let's try it again.
1: Yes, Mr. McNeil.
0: Okay.

0: We've heard of racehorses kept under wraps until the day of the big race. Well, Harry McNeil went one better with the beautiful Gertrude Pulaski. 6 months went by, 6 long months that had my imagination on edge because I couldn't wait to learn what had happened to his newest discovery. He only gave me hints. But one morning I received an invitation in the mail to attend the debut of Judy Morrison in a song recital at Harry McNeil's penthouse apartment the following Saturday night. Oh, exit Gertrude Pulaski. Enter Judy Morrison. The debut of a McNeil discovery was always one of the highlights for blasé columnists and important bigwigs. They were seldom, if ever, disappointed. Always the showman, Harry kept Gertrude, I mean Judy Morrison, out of sight until our natural excitement and curiosity reached a crescendo. And then, at exactly 11 o'clock, she made her triumphal entry. The girl was breathtaking. She wore a long, flowing, green evening gown that accentuated the ash blondness of her hair. Her charm and smile were devastating. Her poise was perfect. In appearance and demeanor, Judy Morrison was sensational.
1: Well, now that you've all had a good look at Judy, she'll show you that beauty and appearance and voice are not incompatible. Judy, will you take over the keyboard, please?

0: Well, Judy, you've seen how your friends and mine like you. Supposing you thank them in your own way.
1: Of course I do thank you so very much. But you and I, all of us, have this night been privileged to worship at the altar of a genius. The genius of Harry McNeil. Everything that I am, that I may one day be, I owe to him. His unselfish love, his patience, his wisdom, his... I only wish that he loved me half as much as I love him.
2: From that night on, the ultimate success of Judy Morrison was an accepted fact. Harry arranged for her triumphal appearance at the world-famous Rococo Room. The papers were filled with stories about her. But the day before she was to open, a storm broke. Harry called me.
3: It's serious, John. I don't want to tell you about it over the phone, but I need a good lawyer, and quick.
2: I'll come over right away, Harry.
0: When Judy came to my office that day, she had a letter for me. I forgot to ask her for it, and she forgot to give it to me. It was a letter from her singing teacher up in Ishgeist, addressed to Artists Incorporated, to my attention. You see, John, everything was wonderful until her teacher came into town to attend her opening. He went over to Artists Incorporated to thank them for what they had done, and then, bluey, they found out that Judy was their property. I'm accused of piracy. But much worse, John. They've succeeded in blackballing Judy from every top spot in the country. As long as I have her under my wing, Judy will never get a job.
2: I'm really sorry to hear this, Harry. Can't we make a deal with...
0: No, it's out of the question. They hate me for pulling out and they're after my scalp. But, John, nothing must stand in the way of Judy's career. I've never told a living soul, much less Judy, but I'm in love with her. From the first day she stood in that doorway, I fell head over heels in love.
2: Well, why don't you tell her? After all, marriage still comes before a career in my book. How do you know that Judy will...
0: No, John. You see, we belong in different schools. To us, the theater is theater. It transcends everything. The show's got to go on. Judy will be everything I plan for her to be. I'll tell you how I want it worked. Draw up my will.
2: Well, what are you going to do? A Brody from Brooklyn Bridge?
0: No, not that. I want you to will Judy Morrison, body and soul, to Artists Incorporated.
2: Harry, you're talking like a fool.
0: Well, if they own her, she'll go to town. She'll be where she belongs, on the top of the heap.
2: And you, Harry?
0: You know, John, I've held a pilot's license for 5 years. We're not in the war yet, but England is, and they need flyers. One more thing. I want your word that you'll never tell Judy what really happened. Tell her... Yes, just say that I got tired of going on. That I did everything I could for her, and from now on, she's on her own.
2: I never thought that I'd live to see the day that you'd run out on Judy.
0: You'll never know, John, how black, how bitter despair can be. If I have my way, you'll never see me alive.

0: And now back to the Prince of Broadway and Warren William.
1: My friend Harry McNeil disappeared from the world of men. Meanwhile, under the banner of Artists Incorporated, Judy Morrison became an overnight sensation. One night, Judy called me and asked me to meet her at the Swank Ziegler Room, where she was currently appearing. I noticed a tenseness in her voice.
2: John, I can't hold out any longer. I've got to know why Harry threw me over. It wasn't like him.
1: Why is that important, Judy? Haven't you got what you wanted from life? Beauty, charm, talent, fame? You're the toast of Broadway.
2: Values in life change, John, believe me. 9 months ago, I thought that was what I wanted. I thought that success was all that mattered. But I've changed. John, you never know what is in your heart until someone you once loved is gone. Now I know how deeply, how very deeply I loved Harry. It was because of him that I was able to reach this thing we call success. I know now that he was my inspiration. I want him, John. I want him with all my heart.
1: But he's gone, Judy. He joined the RAF. That's all any of us know. He's never written a line to a single one of his friends.
2: John, tell me honestly. Did he love me?
1: Well, really...
2: You've got to tell me. You see, if Harry loved me, I'll search the world to find him just to sit at his feet. If he didn't, if he really tired of me, if I must abandon hope, then I'm going to marry Felix George, the vice president of Artists Incorporated. He proposed to me last night. I said I'd give him my answer tonight.
1: If ever a man was saved with a bell, it was I. Judy was called to go on with her act, and I was left alone to ponder the question of legal ethics and love. I was sworn to silence by my client, and yet I wanted to tell Judy the truth.
2: I want to dedicate my next number to a very great and gallant man. His name is Harry McNeil. And I know no matter where he may be, he'd like to hear the song I'm going to sing. You see, he taught me how to sing it.

0: You see, Mr. Counselor, I put my cards on the table. I've got a little boat of dreams that I won't let go of.
1: Listen, Judy. I'm going to do something I shouldn't. But I'm willing to live with my conscience, in spite of my action. You're right. Harry loved you as no other human being ever will.
0: Oh.
1: He turned you over to Artists Incorporated because your singing teacher gave you a letter addressed to them. And by that letter, you belonged to them.
0: What?
1: They had you blackballed in every spot in town. And Harry did the greatest thing a real man ever did. He willingly and knowingly sacrificed his deep love for you in order that your ambitions would be realized.
0: I knew it. I felt it all the time. Oh, John, why didn't you tell me?
1: I thought you wanted a career, Judy. I honestly did.
0: Oh, John, men are such fools. Such fools.
1: Judy's offer to entertain British troops was quickly and eagerly accepted. Within 2 months, she had arrived in London, and then she began her long search for Harry McNeil. Meanwhile, at home, events moved with startling rapidity. Then there came that day of infamy, December 7th, 1941. I received my commission as Captain U.S. Infantry and was assigned to legal duties in the Provost Marshal's office in London. 3 days after my arrival, I had lunch with Judy at the Savoy.
0: I think he's dead, John. And yet I won't be satisfied until I'm positive. He's listed as missing in action, and his squadron commander told me that he was shot down in flames over Berlin.
1: Oh, don't give up, Judy. I've always believed in a sort of special providence that watches over people in love.
0: No, I won't give up. I'll keep right on searching if it takes me the rest of my life.
1: Then came D-Day. France was liberated. World-stirring events followed in rapid succession. Germany was invaded. The Battle of the Bulge, and the end was nearing. And then the news we had all been waiting for, Germany surrendered. But as the war came to its inevitable end, Judy became more disconsolate. Though she searched every hospital in Europe, no trace was ever found of a Major McNeil. He had disappeared. Judy and I met once more in Munich. I hardly recognized her when I called for her at her billet. Her eyes were sunken, she was pale and wan, and the emotional strain she'd been under these past years was indelibly etched on her face.
0: It's all over, John. My hopes are run out. There's nothing left for me now but to go home.
1: Judy, you've done everything a human being could possibly do under these conditions. You're tired, young lady. You must go back immediately.
0: Yes, I know. I've made arrangements to fly to London tomorrow. And then it's back to New York.
1: It's too bad, Judy.
0: Yes, John, I guess my little boat of dreams is finally founded. What time is it, please?
1: Why, it's 3:30.
0: Would you be a kind man and take a ride with me?
1: Where to?
0: On my last appearance. I'm scheduled to sing at a little hospital just outside of Oberammergau. I understand that most of the patients are blind.
1: I'm at your service, Judy. And if you will permit me to say so, I consider it an honor and a privilege.
2: We have only about 60 patients. They are nationals of every country in the war.
0: Are they all blind, Doctor?
2: Most of them. But we have about 20 who are psychopathic cases. We are especially happy that you have come, Miss Morrison. You see, we have learned that musical therapy is very beneficial as a means of recovery. Mm. In many instances, our medical knowledge is of little value. Well, if you are ready...
0: You come too, John, won't you?
1: Of course, if I can be of help.
2: Come this way, please. Our piano survived the war, but I'm afraid it's badly out of tune. Here we are. Many of them are seriously wounded as well as blind.
0: Oh, John, how horrible.
2: Frau Zimmermann will accompany you. You have your music?
0: Oh, yes, Doctor, here it is. I'll walk around the room as I sing. You see, Doctor, I'm looking for a certain soldier. In fact, I've been looking now for almost 4 years. He's listed as missing in action.
2: What is his name?
0: McNeil. Major Harry McNeil of the Royal Air Force.
2: I am sorry, Miss Morrison, but our records do not show...
0: Yes, I know. I've heard that from London to Berlin. But I'm still looking.

0: Judy sang her heart out to those boys, just as she'd done month after month, year after year. She visited every bed, looking, hoping, praying. Many of the patients were swathed in bandages from head to foot. How she ever hoped to identify Harry was beyond understanding. But as she stood there, literally singing with eyes full of tears, she was a picture I'll never forget. The late afternoon sun came streaming into the room and formed an aura of light over her head. She looked like and was an angel of mercy.
1: Oh, John, my last hope is gone. Take me home, please.
0: We walked slowly to the door. Her head was bowed. Judy was crying softly. Just as we reached the door, she stopped. She turned and took a last lingering look round the room. The sun had dipped even lower and shone across the beds of the wounded, making long, grotesque shadows on the wall. And then we walked out through the door. Suddenly, Judy raised her head. Her eyes had a wild, startled look. She grabbed my arm and looked up into my eyes.
1: John! John, the ring! I saw it! The ring! His ring! Oh, what a fool!
0: She turned and ran back into the room. Ran to the bed of a man swathed in bandages from head to foot. Only his hands were showing. And on his finger, I saw the ring. A black onyx stone that caught the last faint shimmer of sunshine. Judy was kneeling at the bed, sobbing as only a desperate love can sob.
1: I found you, Harry. I found you.
0: And she stood silently by, watched through tear-filled eyes. We saw the hand of our brave and blind Major Harry McNeil close tenderly over hers.
2: Warren William will be back in just a moment to tell you the rest of the story of The Prince of Broadway. But first, here is a word from your announcer.

0: And here again is Warren William.
1: Judy and Harry were married the next day, and I had the honor of being present at the bedside ceremony. Harry was invalided back to the States and is now living with Judy on a little farm in Connecticut. Judy, of course, after her long and meritorious service record, is again the toast of Broadway. And Artists Incorporated, in spite of Harry's protests, have elected him a vice president and have his office ready for him as soon as he is able to return. And so, two wonderful young people found out that the theater and love are not only compatible, but necessary for a complete happiness. And Harry's famous will... Well, I just added it to my collection of strange wills. Next week, I'm going to tell you a story about a last will that started a treasure hunt on the floor of the ocean for a king's ransom in rubies, diamonds, and pagan gold. The log of the Spanish three-master Toledo was washed ashore on a desolate West Indies island through modern science and the skill of a beautiful young forensic chemist. The last position of the ship was discovered. Discovered not only by Captain Paul George, courageous young American, but unfortunately by the desperate crew of an ex-German U-boat who had fled Germany at the end of the war. What took place at the bottom of the ocean is a thriller that I promise you won't forget for a long time to come. We call this strange story Treasure to Starboard. This is Warren William inviting you to listen again next week.
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1: I love a mystery. A Carlton E. Morse audio novel featuring Jack, Doc, and Reggie, specialists in crime and adventure. Now following the Northwest Trail of a missing millionaire, a killer cougar, and the Phantom Castle.

This is Fred Foy introducing Jim Harmon's presentation of Les Tremain and Tony Clay in an original Carlton Morse thriller, The Fear That Creeps Like a Cat.

0: 7 o'clock in the morning in the Phantom Castle on an unidentified island somewhere off the west coast of Canada. Jack, Doc, and Reggie are prisoners of Richard Cooper, who uses human guinea pigs in his scientific research into the realm of fear and terror. Last night, they met Cooper's assistant, Dr. Thorne, who told them that they were to be used in combination with mountain lions for the purpose of further research into the field of human terror. The manner and method of the experiment have not been revealed. All that seems certain is that Doc is to be the first victim, and that he is to face whatever is in store for him 32 hours from midnight last night. Now at 7 o'clock this morning, 7 of those precious hours are gone.
1: Hey, Jack, Reggie, you folks awake?
2: What's the matter, Doc?
1: You know what them sippy cats done to me last night?
2: No, what?
1: Well, wait till I get my shoes on. I'll come in and tell you. There.
3: Morning, Doc.
1: Listen to my footsteps, will you? Every time I walk around in here, I feel like I'm in a big auditorium.
2: Well, it's big enough for an auditorium.
4: What's your trouble?
1: Well, you think there's trouble?
2: Because you're up and dressed at 7 in the morning, that isn't natural.
1: Well, Jack, you know what that passel of polecats done to me last night after we went to bed. Every hour, all night long, one of them guards come in and woke me up and made me give him one of my poker chips.
2: What's that?
1: I swear to my grandma he did.
3: But I don't get it. What is the object?
1: Didn't say. Just come in every hour and took one of them poker chips. You get it, Jack?
2: Yes, I'm afraid I do.
1: Then do a little explaining, will you?
2: You came up to bed last night at midnight with 32 chips you won in the poker game.
1: That's right.
2: And each chip represented an hour.
1: Yeah, 32 chips, 32 hours I had to go until they're going to perform some kind of experiment on me, according to Cooper.
2: Well, don't you see? Each hour they took a chip away from you, one of your hours gone. How many chips you got left?
1: I don't know. I'll go get them and look.
3: But, Jack, that's childish. What's Cooper's objection?
2: Not so childish. Cooper knows his psychology. He's trying to create fear in Doc.
3: Oh, look here.
2: He knows that watching those chips disappear one by one, actually seeing his numbered hours slipping away, will have a much more potent effect on Doc's nerves. Hold it. He's coming back.
1: Yeah, they took 7 chips away during the night. That leaves me 25. Silliest darn thing I've heard of yet. Taking a chip every hour, when they could just as well be taking all 7 of them this morning.
2: Didn't bother you any, though.
1: Well, it made me pretty darn sore, him awakening me up that way. When you reckon they'll call us down to breakfast to bring us something up here, whatever they do for eat.
3: Doc?
1: Yeah?
3: Look here, old fella. Do you quite realize what those 25 chips represent?
1: Sure, 25 hours I got left.
3: Well, you're taking it with bally little concern.
1: Huh? Hey, Jack, what's eating Reggie?
2: A little on the nervy side this morning.
3: Certainly I'm on the nervy side. I didn't sleep well, and if you ask me, I think it's time we got out of this place.
2: No.
3: Yes, I do.
2: Well, how do you suggest we go about it?
3: I don't care. Let's do something.
1: Oh, shucks now, Reggie. Don't you getting all upset and stuff.
3: And as for you, Doc, you're crazy as the rest of these bally maniacs around here.
1: Yeah. Hold us on.
3: Well, you are. Playing poker for your life, and then accepting the outcome as though you were paying off with toothpicks.
2: Reggie, you're in exactly the frame of mind Cooper was hoping for.
3: I don't care.
2: You're playing right into his hands. He's interested in the fear complexes. Now, if you work up a good crop of hysteria, you're liable to be the next experiment instead of Doc here.
1: Yeah, and we can't have that, Reggie.
3: All right, let them. I'm ready for any bloody experiment they can work up.
2: Reggie, you going to give us trouble? Cooper's interested in scaring his man. If Doc doesn't scare, he hasn't got any experiment.
3: You're not afraid, Doc?
1: Well, up to now, I ain't seen nothing to be scared of.
3: But the whole bally atmosphere of this place.
1: Sure, it smells like some decayed slaughterhouse. But what the heck? The beds are good, food ain't bad.
3: Those chips they keep taking from you. The hour's growing shorter.
1: Just plain silly.
3: Well, if Doc isn't concerned, I don't know why I should be.
1: Now you're talking. You're kind of on the young side yet. When you've done as much waiting for the worst to happen as me and Jack has done, well,
3: I suppose I look pretty silly to you, too.
2: You're doing all right.
1: Besides, son, looky, 25 whole hours to go. Well, heck, that's practically a whole lifetime. More things can happen in the next 25 hours than you could write in a dozen books.
3: Quite.
1: Well, look now. If everybody's dressed and everything, how about us kicking up a fuss and see if we can't get something to eat?
2: Just a minute, first, Doc. Reggie, Do you give us your word?
3: About what, Jack?
2: That you won't in any way give Cooper the idea that you're frightened?
3: If you say so.
2: I do say so. It's important.
3: Righto.
2: All right, then. Let's see what...
1: Hey, here's somebody.
4: Good morning, gentlemen.
1: Well, if it ain't the old poker player himself. How are you, Cooper?
4: Oh, dear me. So bright and cheerful this morning.
1: Of course I am. Why not?
4: Yes, and I see by my watch that it's time you turned over another of those chips to me.
1: Yeah, another hour gone, sure enough.
4: I'm afraid it has.
1: Well, then I reckon I got to kiss another old chip goodbye. Here you are.
4: Oh, thank you, thank you.
1: Hey, look, Cooper. How about you and me playing another game of poker tonight?
4: What's that?
1: Yeah, my stack of chips is kind of dwindling. How about giving me another chance to build it up again?
4: No. I'm afraid not.
1: No, huh?
4: No, couldn't do that. You're much too good a poker player.
1: Oh, so you admit I'm too good for you.
4: Well, you were last night. I was lucky to keep your pile down to 32 chips.
2: Your problem in psychology isn't working out very well, is it, Cooper?
4: Hackard, I was wondering whether you weren't going to speak to me this morning.
2: I said your problem in psychology.
4: Yes, I heard you.
2: Doc's got a lot of weaknesses, but one of them isn't an overactive imagination.
4: Yes, I'm beginning to find that out.
1: What you mean I ain't got no imagination?
2: In this case, it's to your advantage, Doc.
1: Yeah?
2: Yes. If you were highly imaginative, you should be in a sweat of fear about now, with all the hocus-pocus Cooper here is set up to work on you.
1: Yeah? Doggone, Cooper. That's a shame, wasting all your time like this.
4: No, don't mind me. If I could find a man with a complete lack of fear, I haven't done so badly. It will make an interesting note in the appendix of my treatise.
1: Huh? What's he saying?
2: Looks like you're to be an interesting note in his appendix.
1: Appendix, huh?
2: So he says.
1: Well, I'll tell him one thing. He won't like me in this appendix. He's got to need an appendectomy the minute he puts me there.
2: You see, Cooper, he's scared to death.
4: Senseless conversation. Senseless. What's the matter with you, Mr. Yaw?
3: I say.
2: Hunger. What about some breakfast?
4: Bit merez, aren't you, young man?
3: Quite. Always out of temper before I've had my coffee.
1: Yeah, when do we eat?
4: Food. Oh, yes, of course. Food. But I came up to see if you wouldn't like a little exercise before breakfast.
2: What sort of exercise?
4: Walk about the island.
1: Well, that's not a bad idea.
4: Yes, you've had little opportunity of seeing anything but the inside of the castle so far.
2: You mean you'll take us across the moat out of the main part of the island?
4: Yes, that was my thought.
2: Good. Let's go.
4: Yes, just a minute. You'll allow me to slip on the handcuffs first.
2: Well, what's that for? You said there was absolutely no way for us to escape from the island.
1: Yeah, you said we'd be killed if we tried to cross the reef that circles around this island.
4: True, true. But you might try it just the same.
2: Well, that would be our hard luck, wouldn't it?
4: No. Three fine specimens. Mustn't take a chance of losing any of you. Besides, once out into the fresh air, you might take it into your heads to attack me.
2: Oh, that'd be silly. If we couldn't escape from the island?
4: Nevertheless, you might do it. And I'm too old a man to be knocked about. Put your hands behind you, gentlemen.
3: No, I absolutely refuse.
4: Yeah. Here now. That's not at all friendly.
3: I tell you, I won't. Not under any circumstances.
4: What's the matter, boy?
2: Reggie.
3: Yes, Jack.
2: Put your hands behind you. Put your hands behind you.
3: Quite.
4: Yes, now that's better. Here, no use to clench your fists like that. There. Now, Mr. Long.
1: Sure, clip them on. It's getting so I don't feel natural without these here cuffs on.
4: Now, you, Packard.
2: Go ahead.
3: But, Jack, we could have bashed this chappie right here and now.
2: You think so? Look at the guard at the door.
1: Yeah, and that elephant gun of his would have blown a hole in you so big.
4: Yes. Friendliness, good feeling. That's the spirit. Now then, are we ready?
1: Yeah, come on. Let's get started on this sightseeing tour.
4: Very well, gentlemen. Follow me. Now then, down these stairs to the drawbridge. There now. Open the door, guard. Dr. Thorne will be waiting for us on the other side of the drawbridge. Follow me, please.
1: This Dr. Thorne fella going to take this sightseeing trip with us?
4: Oh, yes.
2: How about Linda Joyce?
4: No.
1: Hey, what you leaving her out for? Don't she like to go for walks before breakfast, too?
4: Now then, gentlemen, we'll lower the drawbridge.
1: Yeah, there she comes.
5: Yeah, what started? What's making it come down?
4: No, you don't. That's my secret. There now, we can cross.
1: Doggone, crossing a drawbridge out of an honest-to-goodness castle. Wonder how many other folks in our generation's done that. Interesting, huh? Huh, Urge?
3: I suppose so.
1: Hey, Red, snap out of it.
3: No, let me alone.
1: Okay, fella.
4: There now. That brings us across. And there is Dr. Thorne waiting for us.
1: Yeah. Hey, look, Cooper. I just happened to think of something.
4: Well?
1: You didn't answer my question a while ago.
4: Didn't I?
1: No. I asked you if that Linda Joyce gal would like to walk with us.
4: Yes, I know you did.
1: Well, wouldn't she?
4: Young man, I'm afraid you'll see very little of Linda Joyce in the future.
5: What do you mean by that, Cooper?
4: I just discovered an interesting fact about Linda.
1: Yeah? What?
4: That young woman got into my good graces for no other purpose than to discover the whereabouts of Alexander Archer.
5: Alexander Archer?
1: You mean Linda's on our side? She was hunting Archer, too?
4: Yes. Too bad, too. Very beautiful young woman.
1: What you mean, too bad?
4: Too bad for her. Excellent for me. Women make wonderful specimens for my work in fear hysteria. Yes, wonderful specimens.

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2: In the publishing world, but you're you. I. You're not you anymore. Part of a world, universe, stars, God beyond, all sorts of things we don't know about. Because we haven't got the imagination.
3: Yes, well, we'll find out about that, shan't we? At the moment, as you say, I'm a publisher. I've got money to make. And I want it now because I'm told you can't take it with you. How about it, Paul?
4: Paul?
3: You're a good writer. Were.
4: Paul, tell him. It's all right, Mr. Curzon. He'll write for you.
3: Oh, that's a commission, Paul. 2,000. Let me have the book as soon as you can. Say, 3 months?
4: Paul?
3: Oh, an author. biggest darn nuisance ever invented.
4: But he'll write for you, Mr. Curzon. Give him a bit of time. He's not very well, but he'll be all right in a few days. He'll be lashing that typewriter as though he hated it. Won't you, Paul?
3: Well, a writer who writes to order is no darn good except for hack stuff, run-of-the-mill. Writer who won't write when he's told, he's good. The trouble is you can't get him to write.
4: But Paul will. Knowing how poor we are, he'll write. You'll get books, Mr. Curzon, as good as ever you got. Better.
3: Well, I hope so, Mrs. Byrne. I hope so.
4: I promise you.
3: Okay, we'll leave it at that. But nothing about death and after, Mrs. Byrne. People don't like to think about it, don't like to read it. Death is strictly for sentiment. Because if you could do another Camille or Tale of Two Cities, then I'd be interested. No, better he sticks to the private eye and bashing the girl stuff, though.
4: I'll speak to him, Mr. Curzon. Now he's got the chance again. You watch, he'll be writing day and night. Won't you, Paul? Paul?
3: Yes, well, I'll take your word for it, Mrs. Vernon. Goodbye. Nice to see you again. Oh, nice neighborhood, Mrs. Vernon. Maybe your husband would do a Dracula, huh? A big market for creepy horrors. Think about all.
4: He's thinking. You know how writers like to be left alone when they're thinking.
3: Yes, well, too much thinking is as bad for the bank balance as it is for the brain. Goodbye, Mr. Vernon. Very nice to have met you again.
4: Goodbye.
2: Oh, they don't understand.
4: But you will write again. Oh, fancy Mr. Curzon coming all the way from town to see you. You will write, won't you, dear?
2: I don't understand. I'm not talking nonsense. Honest, I'm not.
4: No, dear.
2: I've been across the sea. I've been. I know what it's like to die.

0: more like a job for a psychiatrist than me, Mrs. Vernon. I can give meds and a few pills, even operate, but it won't help. Not when your husband's got himself so depressed, as you say.
1: It's not depression. What he's thinking about is so important to him, he hasn't got time for anything else, that's all.
0: Well, I can see him if you like.
1: Would you? I can't get him to come here. Would you come and see him at home? It's very important. You see, he's been commissioned to write a book.
0: Excuse me, but does he know you're here? Does he know you've asked me to go around and see him?
1: I told him I was coming here.
0: What did he say to that, Mrs. Vernon?
1: Nothing. Nothing at all.
0: I see. Would this afternoon do? I could call around about 6.
1: Would you? Oh, yes, 6 would do beautifully. Thank you very much, Doctor.
0: Not at all. 6, then. And don't worry if you can help it, Mrs. Vernon. Sometimes the key to the whole situation is quite simple. And you know, a wife worrying communicates it to the husband. I'll see you at 6.
1: Thank you.
2: Virginia! Virginia!
1: Oh, hello, Mother.
2: I saw Mrs. Percy outside the street, and she said she'd seen you. How are you, Virgie dear? Oh, I must say you don't look too well.
1: I'm all right, Mother. I came to see about Paul.
2: That man.
1: He's my husband.
2: Worst luck.
1: We're not going through all that again.
2: You haven't seen me for such a long time. Is he ill?
1: No. Well, he's overworked. Strained.
2: So I heard. Heard, my dear, everybody, simply everybody knows he hasn't written a book for years.
1: How would they know?
2: There's none for sale. No new one. Not that I cared much for all that blood. My dear, tell Mother.
1: There's nothing wrong, really.
2: Poor girl. So brave.
1: Mother, please.
2: I'm your mother, dear. I'm here for you to confide in. I'd be a strange sort of mother if you didn't tell me anything. And you don't.
1: He's not well. He's run down, that's all.
2: Of course, dear. I'm sure there's nothing in all those rumors. Everybody knows his grandfather was odd, but nobody pays any attention to that sort of thing nowadays.
1: Odd? Odd? Who was odd?
2: His grandfather. Of course, I didn't say anything because you weren't very understanding at the time. Oh, he was a most peculiar man. My dear, he wanted to know what happened when he died, so he took a gun and found out. My dear, it's nothing like that. About Paul.
1: No. No, whatever made you think that? Paul wouldn't be so silly.
2: Oh, of course not, Virgie, darling. Well, it is nice to see you. We must...
1: Virgie, darling. What is the matter? Are you sure it wasn't you who went to see the doctor?
3: I must get back. Paul will be expecting me. I'll have to hurry. I'll see you later, darling. Paul? Paul, are you at home? Paul? Paul, where are you? Paul, I'm... Paul, what's the matter?

0: No, he's all right. He's sitting up, but he looks awful. Could you get here as quickly as possible, please? Well, as soon as you can. Thank you. Thank you very much. Yeah. Paul is coming as soon as he can. How do you feel, darling? Do you feel all right?
1: Oh, yes. Yes, I feel fine. Who's coming?
0: The doctor. I just phoned him, and he's coming as quickly as possible. Do look ill. I thought it was a heart attack.
1: No, no. Virgie, I know what it's like to die.
0: Don't be so silly, darling.
1: I know what happens. It's the brain. Get rid of everything. The brain, feeling, all the things. Sight, feel, everything. And what's left is what happens.
0: Yes, dear. Wouldn't it be better if you lay down?
1: Oh, it's not what happens to the body. It's energy, power. It's all vital. Force. You know what it is? It's the spirit within us.
0: Don't talk. Rest. You'll be all right, dear. The doctor will be here and everything will be all right.
1: But you must listen. I tell you, I know. I know the secret. I know what happens when you die. It's important, Virgie. You must listen to me. It's not a secret anymore.
0: Here's the doctor at last.
1: Please, Virgie.
0: Don't worry, dear. I'll let him in. You'll be all right.
1: Please, listen. I won't get another chance. Don't go, Virgie.
0: I'll come back. I won't be another moment. Oh.
2: Well, I'm sorry, Mrs. Vernon. We didn't mean to frighten you.
0: Mr. Dixon.
2: Matter of fact, my wife and I, we heard... well, we were wondering if you were all right.
0: All right. The walls aren't terribly thick, you know, and we heard...
2: Yes. Is everything all right? You're all right, aren't you?
0: I thought you were the doctor.
2: The doctor?
0: Trouble? No. No, not really. It's nice of you to... No, as a matter of fact, Paul had an attack. I don't know what it is.

Next week, another key will open another door to another story. Mystery. Romance. Or adventure. All start when a door is unlocked by... the key.

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6: 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Howard meets Philip at a weird kind of angle. Then you cross James and Paul. You can't miss Nocturne. It's just past the automatic.
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7: Yes? This is 19 Nocturne Boulevard. Won't you step inside? Did you have any trouble finding it? What do you mean, what kind of a place is it? Why, it's a writer's condo. Can't you tell?

0: love you too, my dearest darling. Go away. He's about to make an indecent proposal.
1: I can no longer contain my passion. My blood hums for you. You must be mine.
0: Yes?
2: You've been writing, haven't you?
0: Of course. That's what you want me to do, isn't it?
2: Of course. So, what's the new one?
0: Rogue of Fate.
2: Quick, Precy.
0: Warwick Wellington, handsome and devilish owner of Wellington Shipping Lines and dabbler in exotic animals, hires cat breeder Gloriana Mundy to help him birth a rare white leopard.
2: They hate each other on sight and yet fall in love, have a steamy sex scene, and then argue. Never to see each other again. But then the panther...
0: leopard...
2: goes into labor, and they have to work together to save the cubs and realize their attraction is unavoidable.
0: How did you guess?
2: Cindy, you know I'm your friend as well as your agent, right?
0: Yes, but what has that...
2: It's roughly the same as every plot you've ever written. In fact, I think it's identical to Never the Twain Shall Sleep, except that that was a prize-winning racehorse instead of a leopard. You're kind of predictable.
0: But no, it can't be. I don't... not on purpose.
2: I know. That's actually the very sad part. I know, and you know, that you just happen to write that way, and not that you have a formula tacked to the wall that says, page 32, they meet, at page 230, they quarrel, or anything like that.
0: I don't! I swear!
2: The good thing is that your books always sell. I'm never going to fault you for that. But I'd love to see what you could do if you ever did break out of this rut. You're a competent writer, and you'll always have an audience. But you could do more if you tried something a little different.
0: Like what?

0: you seeing anyone?
1: Dr. Mallory said I didn't really need...
0: I meant dating.
1: Oh, no.
0: You should.
1: Men are pigs.
0: Which is why your heroes perspire rather than sweat. Real women like real men. At least a little bit.
1: They're messy. Uncooperative.
0: Yep. Try it. You might like it.
1: You are the only one who understands me, Troy.
2: Of course, my proud beauty. For you are complex and mysterious, and most men can't be bothered to see past the ends of them.
1: Yes, yes. Troy, you will always love me, won't you?
2: As long as there is breath in my body.
1: Oh, Troy.
2: Oh, Cindy.
1: Oh, Pooh. Yes?
3: Hey, sis. I guess I caught you at a bad time.
1: I was just composing. What do you need?
3: I was just going to see if you wanted to come to dinner this weekend. George and I haven't seen you in ages.
1: Who is it this time?
3: Whatever can you mean?
1: Please, when you start talking like...
3: One of your heroines?
1: The way people talked in the 18th and 19th century.
3: I give up. I'll give you the code words. His name is Rob, and he's a banker. He's nice. Cute even, if you don't mind someone a tad cuddly.
1: Stop trying to fix me up. Why can't you believe I'm just fine?
3: Because you're alone. And if I know you, you're talking to your imaginary boyfriend again.
1: You said you'd never.
3: Drop it. Sorry. Come to dinner anyways. We'll tell Rob you have something contagious. And you can just sit and be bored with the three of us. Cody misses his auntie.
1: Cody can't feed himself yet. I doubt he can tell us apart the way he keeps trying to get into my shirt.
3: For a romance writer, you're the least sentimental person I know. No wonder all your characters are cardboard cutouts.
1: They are not.
3: Sweetie, they all use the same 10 lines at some point in their respective narrative. There's an entire website devoted to spotting them and mocking you.
1: What 10 lines?
3: Let's see. My proud beauty, as long as there's breath in my body. You may take my body, but you will never have my heart. That one from her, whoever her is at the moment. I can forward you the URL if you like.
1: No, I'm not going to come to dinner. I'm busy, writing. Something completely different.
3: I'll believe that when I read it.
1: You bet you will.
3: You're on.
1: What?
3: I'll bet you. 1 year that you can't write a real novel, even a novella, in the same time it takes you to rattle off one of your frou-frou books.
1: 1 year of what?
3: 1 year you come to dinner twice a month and be nice to whoever we invite.
1: Whomever.
3: Against 1 year when I won't even ask you over.
1: You're on. I could use a year of not being nagged.
3: But you have to get the first draft done in a weekend. That's how long you told Women's Day it takes you to write one of your books.
1: How can anyone be so horrid?
3: I'm your sister. And yes, that one's on the list too.
1: Am I really that predictable?
2: A woman is a bundle of senses with a dash of nonsense.
1: Why didn't you ever tell me?
0: I did. You just never heard. I didn't push it because you always sell so well. To women who like a certain kind of man, a certain kind of story, and a certain kind of resolution. You always deliver.
1: I'm boring. This website even says so. Good God, how could I have ever been so blind? Oh no, I will never say that again.
0: It's not that bad. Ignore the critics. Write what you love. As long as it sells, why worry about it?
1: Is money all you think about?
0: I am an agent.
1: But I want people to like my books, not laugh at them. I want to write something good, something meaningful.
0: Oh, man. I said you should try something different, but meaningful? Why such a change?
1: Because just surviving isn't living at all. And yes, that's one of the 10.
0: 10?
1: Never mind. Will you help me?
0: Help you? With what?
1: I need a place to write. Inspiration, atmosphere, just for a weekend. Enough to rough out a new story. something meaningful.
0: Meaningful books are a tougher sell. I like your books the way they are.
1: I could always go back to churning out the same old crap. Later.
2: During our year of peace.

0: repair. The lighthouse here was decommissioned nigh on 40 years gone.
1: Oh! Seagulls!
0: Can't see why, being right here on the beach and all. Course it ain't been empty the whole time. We get renters from time to time who want to paint or try that meditation, Yahoo. But no one ever stays more than a month. It's all on account of the ghost.
1: Yes, that's exactly why I came here.
0: You ain't the first young lady to think they could stand up to the ghost.
1: I heard it was a woman who committed suicide. Jumped off the...
0: Ain't that romantic now? Nah, she were killed. And then he killed herself. No one at all is dead sure which one it is which haunts the place, or mayhaps it's both of them.
1: Well, can't they see? If it's in a dress...
0: Your head is full of crap. It's the movies and the TV make it sound like ghosts look just like regular folks. Bah, this haunt, or haunts, as the case may be, is just a dark shape which covers the windows, making day into night. And then it lets out such a scream. A scream to shake down the very heavens. Them as hears the scream falls into a deep sleep. And when they finally wake up, they find they've done terrible things. Best you come on back before dark and stay in town. 'Tis not far, just an hour or so afoot.
1: No, I'm fine, thanks.
0: Suit yourself.
1: Hey!
0: Yeah?
1: What about electricity?
0: You don't know how to work a Jenny.
1: Who's Jenny?
0: Gah.
1: Window high above the pounding surf. The darkness closes in. The wind echoes through the huge column of stone, and the rocks call out to her. Join us. No, scratch that. We have the answer to all your pain. Coming! Just a minute!

0: Hello?
1: Hello?
2: Hello? Is this the Stutter's Wharf Lighthouse?
0: Yes. Is there something I can do for you?
2: I wanted to make sure before we start bringing in the equipment.
0: What?
2: We'll be staying in here then? Not bad. We're with Inspector, you know, the ghost hunting show. We're doing a spot on the lighthouse this weekend. Didn't you get the memo?
0: But I'm renting the lighthouse this weekend.
2: You aren't the owner?
0: I'm a writer. I came here for some peace and quiet and...
3: Oh, dude, get out of the way. Got the beans.
0: And atmosphere.
2: Corey, we've had it booked for 6 months. You'll have to talk to Rourke, our boss.
0: Rourke? That's a nice name. I've got to make a note.
2: You got one?
0: A note?
2: No, a name. I'm Tex, and this stud muffin is Luke.
3: Yo.
0: Cindy. Cindy Applegate.
3: Oh, whoa. Any relation to...
0: Yes, it's me. I'm the writer.
3: Writer? No, you know, the hot actress, Babelicious, smoking. Ow!
0: Oh. This Rourke will just have to understand.
4: You will sway him with your plight and your beauty.
0: Maybe he'll even be handsome.
4: Your eyes devoured those two muscle-bound...
0: But this Rourke guy is the boss. He's probably Irish or something. Fiery, passionate.
4: Who wouldn't be, at least with your loveliness?
0: She arranged everything.
4: Unless...
0: What?
4: Perhaps she thought the presence of other people might stir your creative juices.
0: Maybe. Rourke?
5: Okay, I got 5 minutes.
0: Oh, sure. My publicist...
5: I was just on the phone with her. Someone well and truly screwed the pooch on this one. But we're willing to let you stick around while we work.
0: But I need quiet to write.
5: Tough titty, babe. You can stay, but only if you let the crew fit you into the show. Your agent said it would be good for your image, all that crap.
0: But when will I be able to write?
5: We'll be shooting local color tonight and tomorrow by day. Right then. But at night, you gotta be around in case this ghost shows up.
0: You think I'll really enhance the show?
5: Chick scream better.
0: Ensconced on a parapet, I gazed down over the jagged cliffs below and wondered if perhaps this was the same view... The last view of the murdered woman so long ago, whether the moaning of the wind in the rocks called to her the way they sing now, even now, in my head.
4: It's going well, all things considered.
0: Yes, but it's almost dark, and then...
4: He required you be available, not actually present.
0: I hope the ghost shows up, then they can get what they want and go.
4: Have you considered...
0: What?
4: That this was much too fortuitous. Your arrival followed so closely by theirs. Perhaps your agent did this a purpose.
0: But why? She wants me to write.
4: Ah, but she also wants you to socialize. With real people.
0: Well, if I don't get this darn draft done, I'll definitely be stuck socializing. If you can call any of Mandy and George's friends... Real.
4: Would it be so horrible?
0: Yes.
2: Hey. There you are, pretty lady.
0: What do you want?
2: Making sure you didn't fall off or nothing.
0: Nope. Not yet.
2: Well, dinner's on anyway.

0: Right, okay, so we're here in Sutter's Wharf Lighthouse, waiting to see if the infamous screaming shadow will appear.
1: And for once, we're not all alone. We have a guest. Famous romance writer Cindy Appleton.
2: Applegate.
1: Here, honey, wave. I guess little Cindy ain't exactly hard to scare, huh, Luke?
0: Well, Tex, writing's a pretty lonely business, and this is a lonely place, right, Cindy?
2: Yes.
0: Yeah, see, dude?
2: It is a lonely business.
1: Right. Well, they say the ghost has been known to walk the platform around the light upstairs. So we're going to haul ass up there for a while. Come on.
3: That could have been better.
2: I thought there would be a script.
3: You want to write one, go ahead. We don't got the budget to pay for nothing like that.
2: I'm sorry.
3: Oh, skin off my ass. Embarrassing famous people goes over great on TV. And your agent agreed that, short of actual nudity, anything we shoot of you this weekend will be okay for airtime.
4: We should get clear of this nest of vipers.
2: Well, you can film me writing for the next half hour. I have a scene that has to get written.
3: Not bad. Use the publicity from the show to push the book, and vice versa. Not bad at all.
2: Well, I can get a little privacy anyway.
4: You know I will always support anything you do.
2: What the prizes? What's the... Oh, what is that?
0: Eyeballs, little dudette. Can't have the cameras falling if the ghost shows up. We got permission.
2: But the noise!
0: Oh, yeah. Sucks, don't it? Oh, well. Be done soon.
2: Whoa!
4: Weren't they coming back to get you?
2: Maybe they forgot about me.
4: But it's been hours.
2: Has it? It is awfully quiet.
4: It's past one.
2: Wow. I guess I should see. They might just be waiting to catch me off guard again.
4: Don't let them. You're much too clever. You can do this.
2: Hello? Searching.
5: Perhaps they're filming outside.
2: They wouldn't have left all the equipment. It's all just sitting there. Even that darn drill. Trap. No bars. Figures.
4: Leaving is a very viable option. I've the smallest case, and we can...
2: The blasted trap has boxed me in.
4: Only about an hour's walk, according to the rustic.
2: But if something happened here, wouldn't it have happened to me too?
4: Then... What?
2: I think it's a joke. They thought it was funny, catching me out in front of the camera, and now...
4: Even more persuasive argument that you must leave this place.
2: No. I can just see it. The draggled author crawls into town after night in haunted lighthouse, only to find camera crew at local bar. Yes. That's where they must be. Well, I'm not playing.
4: So you will...
2: Go upstairs and get back to work. There's still plenty of time before they stagger in. Oh, shit! Oh, no. Good thing I have backup.
4: Now, 'tis truly time to go.
2: But how will I get back down and out of here in the dark?
4: How can you stay?
2: Easy. All right, for 4 hours, I have on battery, and by then, dawn will be coming up. I can just sit tight.
4: What if it was the ghost?
2: Hey, whose imaginary friend are you, anyway?
4: I help you to express your fears.
2: Well, right now, any fears I have are right outside that door, and can stay there.
4: It's going to be all right. Calm down. You need to be calm. It's not that bad. The power just came back on, and the surge started the drill.
2: Really?
4: It's the only logical answer.
2: Logic sucks.
4: The noise won't go away until you go out there and turn it off.
2: No!
4: What if you're the only one here? That damn noise will drive you mad until you put it right.
2: Someone had to turn on the generator.
4: Really?
2: I think so. So someone has to be out there.
4: Someone.
2: You're doing it again.
4: Shh.
2: Eep.
4: Who do you think it is?
2: Shh.
4: No one but you can hear me, sweet one.
2: Oh, right.
4: If they were not villains, they'd hail you, wouldn't they?
2: Uh-huh.
4: Oh, good.
6: Police, open up!
2: Police?
4: Can you trust him?
2: What else can I do? I'm coming. Police?
6: You step out here, ma'am. Please, keep your hands where I can see them.
2: What? Why?
6: Found one.
2: One what?
6: Survivor. Come on.
2: I can't leave my laptop. What do you mean, survivor?
6: We're just going downstairs for a moment. Everything will be perfectly safe.
2: Evans.
6: Stay to the right here at the bottom of the stairs. We don't want you walking in the evidence. Come on.
2: I can't.
7: Hey, what's the holdup?
2: What happened?
6: That's what we want you to tell us, ma'am. Now, if you just step this way.
2: No!
6: Try to be polite about this, but you have to come with us. It's not a request.
2: I've never seen so much blood.
6: I'm willing to believe that, miss, but we need to find out what you did see, I mean, tonight.
2: Nothing! Before the lights went out, no one was here. And then there was no power, so I lost my battery in my room. And then you turned them back on.
6: You didn't hear anything? Anything at all?
2: I tend to be lost. In thought, when I write. And the walls seem pretty thick. What happened?
6: Don't know. The bodies are all missing.
2: I promise you, I didn't see or hear anything.
8: Did you tell them that?
2: Over and over again. They won't believe me. They think I did some awful thing.
8: I know a few lawyers. We'll get this sorted out.
2: But I didn't do anything.
8: Sorry. You caught me in a bad cell zone. Let me get to a landline and call you back.
2: That's a fine kettle of fish.
4: They would never convict you. They must see what a lovely soul you truly are.
2: People have been wrongly convicted in the past.
4: Perhaps she will find a handsome and masculine attorney who, convinced of your innocence, will set you free in the 11th hour.
2: I want to be set free in the first hour!
6: All right, you're free to go.
2: I am?
6: Valvin, they're fine.
2: But the blood?
6: Minor accident with the drill. All cleared up now.
2: So I can go? Go back to my writing?
6: From the state of you, you need a long, hot soak in a scented tub with candles and maybe a hot oil massage.
2: Really?
6: Well, that's what your agent suggested anyway. We can get you to a nice hotel where you can...
2: No. I'm going to stay right here and finish my new book. And you can't stop me. You can't stop me, can you?
6: Do what you want. You'll be all alone, at least for the night. The crew should be back by mid-morning.
2: All the more reason to use my time wisely. Bye now.
6: Oh, and watch out for the ghost.
2: What time is it?
4: Nearly 4 a.m. Long past the witching hour. Now is truly the dead of night. The darkest hour just before dawn.
2: Dawn is at 6:43 a.m. today.
4: Ah, then the darkest hour is yet to come.
2: Well, I'm a good 150 pages in anyway. What?
4: A nightbird, perhaps? No, it's...
2: the ghost!
4: Hide yourself. Cover your ears.
2: No! The only way to conquer this sort of phantasm is to face it down.
4: You are so brave and so beautiful.
2: Thank you. I needed that.
4: Of course.

0: See? Told you she'd be fine. Cindy, the look on your face, it was priceless. Here, I caught it. See?
1: What are you doing here? What happened?
2: I just want to bet that's what happened. Now you've got to make nice to every one of George's friends.
1: What do you mean? I still have time.
0: You've been dead to the world for over 10 hours, which brings your window of opportunity to a nice, tidy close. Sorry about that, but you should learn to pace yourself.
1: But it's nearly completed. That must count for something.
0: This file on your laptop? The one that just repeats the same 10 lines over and over? Very Stephen King. But not really marketable, sweetheart.
1: I didn't. Let me see. Oh, God, what have I done?
2: Yes, that's one of them.
1: You faked it, didn't you?
0: What? Why would I do that?
1: The two of you. You were in it together, conspiring to make me... to force me to lose.
0: Well, we did hire a couple of guys.
2: They were more than ready to help.
1: But why?
2: A single woman is an embarrassment. It's just a fact.
1: This is all just to convince me to find a man?
0: Pretty much.
1: Troy, where are you?
2: Troy's not real. You must realize that.

0: And she spent the rest of her days locked up in a padded cell, demanding that someone find Troy and get him to come and visit her. The end.
1: Most excellent. You will surely win your bet.
0: Somehow, the bet is unimportant now. I've really grown through writing this. I can see that my life will be different, better. If I let myself deal with people on a one-to-one basis, if I forge a meaningful relationship with a good man...
1: You will no longer need me.
0: I will always need you, Joy!
1: Oh, Cindy!
2: And that's how it ends. It's really, really a steaming heap of poo. It'll still sell millions.
3: But she worked so hard.
2: Yeah, yeah. And it has the huge advantage of being the last thing she wrote. Lucky we were able to recover anything from the laptop at all, since she took it with her when she made that leap off the lighthouse.

0: Now that you know how to find us, don't be a stranger. We have enough of those already. Tonight's story, The Seventh Key, was written by Julie Hoverson and very loosely inspired by the book The Seven Keys to Baldpate by Earl Der Biggers and all its variations, including the stage play called The Seven Keys to Baldpate by George M. Cohen and the 1983 movie The House of Long Shadows. In tonight's production, Cindy Applegate was Chandra Wade, Troy was Matthias Rebney Morgan, Reggio was Christina Ewan, Mandy, Cindy's sister, was Crystal Thompson, Tex was Mike Campbell, Luke was Abner Senares, Rourke was Rick Lewis, the crusty old salt was Julie Hoverson, Trooper 1 was Glenn Hallstrom, and Trooper 2 was Frankenvox. Also heard, Cole Hornaday, Renaud LaBeouf, and Julie Hoverson. The music was from C. Felipe Alves, his album Pursuit of Happiness, and is used under a Creative Commons license and is available on Jamendo.com. 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

Once again, the keeper of the book has opened the ponderous door to the secret vault, wherein is kept the great sealed book, in which is recorded all the secrets and mysteries of mankind through the ages. Here are tales of every kind, tales of murder, of madness, of dark deeds strange and terrible beyond all belief. Keeper of the book, I would know what tale we tell this time. Open the great book and let us read. Slowly, the great book opens. One by one, the keeper of the book turns the pages and stops. Ah, the strange story of an old lady who for 40 years lived alone in a huge old New England mansion. A mansion in which death was the master. The tale is titled, To Have and To...

0: Here is the tale to have and to hold, as it is written in the pages of the sealed book. Our story begins at a small New England railroad station, as a train stops to discharge a lone passenger. The passenger, a young, attractive girl of 20, looks about the station with an air of uncertainty.
1: Looking for a cab, miss?
2: Yes, please.
1: Yeah, get right in. Here, I'll take your bag.
2: Thank you.
1: Where to, miss?
2: The Bradley Estate, please.
1: Could you say a Bradley Estate?
2: Why, yes. You know where it is, don't you?
1: Sure. Everyone does. In fact, I was just getting ready to go out there to deliver these packages.
2: Oh, good.
1: Miss, are you sure you want to go out to the Bradley Estate? They ain't had a visitor in 40 years.
2: Why, that's funny.
1: You're Bradley?
2: Yes. My family lives in California, and none of us have ever seen our relatives here in the East. I'm attending college nearby and thought I'd pay my aunt a surprise visit.
1: Oh. Well, miss, I'd forget the idea if I were you. Take the next train back.
2: Oh, no. Not after I've come 70 miles. I'm not going back to college until I've seen my aunt. Driver, please tell me what you know about my aunt.
1: Well, just about the time I come to the village 10 years ago to drive this cab, the old servant your aunt used to send for supplies died.
2: Yes?
1: She didn't get another servant, but hired me to bring supplies out to the estate once a week.
2: I see. What does my aunt look like?
1: I don't know, miss. I ain't never seen her. No one has seen her for 40 years.
2: But you just said she'd hired you.
1: Well, she did, but not directly. A banker fella come down from Boston and hired me.
2: Didn't he go out to the estate to see her?
1: No. He just arranged things in the village and took the first train back to Boston. Once in a while, your aunt writes to him.
2: Oh. Well, what are in these packages you have for my aunt?
1: Well, some of them have food, but mostly it's things she's ordered for her husband. Clothes, cigars, and books, and... Well, in fact, I got a new suit for him right here. Best that money can buy, too. I ain't never seen him, neither.
2: Just doesn't make sense, does it?
1: No, ma'am. It certainly don't.
0: Jane stared into the fast-falling dusk, seeking her first glimpse of her father's birthplace. As they turned into a private road, she was able to make out the many towers of the old mansion and the hundreds of windows, behind which was the unknown and the secrets of 40 years.
2: I had no idea it'd be so large.
1: There's over 80 rooms in it. Used to be a showplace 40 years ago.
2: And the two of them live in that mansion? All alone?
1: Yeah.
2: There isn't a light showing in the whole house.
1: No, hardly ever is. Well, come on. We go in the back entrance here. Just follow me.
2: All right.
1: That's it. Now, I'll just set these packages I brought right down here on the porch. There.
2: What's in that box you're picking up?
1: A note from your aunt. Tell me what to bring for next week.
2: Oh.
1: Seems your uncle's running out of cigars. She wants me to order more.
2: You going to knock?
1: We're all right.
2: Surely she heard the car approach the house.
1: It ain't no use, miss. You better come back to the village with me.
2: No. No, perhaps she'd open the door if you were to leave me here alone. Won't you please go?
1: Well... just as you say, miss, I just hope you'll be all right.
2: Oh, I will. It's getting cold. I do wish she... She's unlocking it.
0: Hello? As the door slowly swung open, Jane saw her Aunt Olivia for the first time. Olivia stood with one hand white and tense gripping the door, while the other hand shakily held a lamp. The light revealed deep, savage lines in her strong face. Her voice trembled as she spoke.
3: What do you want?
2: I'm Jane Bradley, your brother Richard's daughter.
3: Richard's daughter?
2: Yes. May I come in?
3: Yes. Yes, do. But we must be very quiet. I don't want to wake my husband.
2: Oh, yes, of course.
3: We'll go into the drawing room so as not to disturb him.
0: The light of the lamp cast an eerie glow in the great hallway as Jean followed her aunt into what had once been the most beautiful drawing room in New England. Jane's eye was caught by a faded portrait over the fireplace.
2: Whose portrait is that, Aunt Olivia? He's so handsome.
3: That's my husband, Christopher.
2: Oh.
3: And he's just as handsome today as he was then. Everyone's always loved and admired him.
2: I'm sure of that.
3: That costume he's wearing, it's the one he wore the night of the New Year's Eve masquerade ball. Come, my dear, I'll show you the ballroom.

0: And now to continue the story, to have and to hold, as it is written in the sealed book. Jane, a look of wonder on her face, followed her Aunt Olivia down a long, dark hall. A hall that was musty with decay. Olivia stopped and opened a large door.
1: This is the ballroom.
2: Why, it's so huge.
1: There were 500 people here that New Year's Eve. Oh, I can remember how beautiful the ballroom was.
0: And Olivia, the lamp held high, stood entranced, as though listening to strains of music of long ago at that gay New Year's Eve ball, listening to a younger and happier Olivia.
2: Oh, Chris, there's never been a ball like this, and I've never been so happy. Do you like my costume?
3: Your costume? Oh, yes, it's very lovely.
2: Thank you, darling. Oh, Chris, you look wonderful as a Spanish cavalier. The women can't keep their eyes off you.
3: Where's your cousin Amy?
2: Amy? Oh, the child is around somewhere. Chris, why don't we announce our engagement tonight? It would be a wonderful way to welcome in the year 1900.
3: No. Not tonight, Olivia.
2: Why wait? I want everyone to know your mind.
4: Good evening, Olivia. Chris.
3: Oh, Amy. Oh, you look like a dream in that costume.
4: Thank you, Chris. Olivia, Judge Parker wants to see you for a moment.
2: Oh, very well. Will you excuse me, Chris?
3: Of course.
2: I'll be back in a minute.
4: Will you excuse me, Chris? I have to...
3: Amy, wait. Why have you been avoiding me lately?
4: I haven't been avoiding you. Chris, please let me go.
3: You know that I love you, don't you, Amy?
4: No, Chris. It's Olivia you love and are going to marry.
3: Olivia and I will never be married.
4: You don't know what Olivia's like when she can't get what she wants. And she wants you.
3: You do love me, don't you, Amy?
4: Yes, yes, but it's no use, Chris. Why, Olivia's my cousin. Her family brought me up.
3: Just leave everything to me.
2: Well, I thought I'd never break away from Judge Parker. Oh, Chris, darling. He wanted to know when you and I were going to announce our engagement. Why, Amy, is anything wrong? You look ill.
4: No, I'm all right. I must see the housekeeper now. Please excuse me.
3: Olivia, I want to talk to you where we won't be disturbed. Can't we go into the drawing room?
2: Of course, darling. Come along. We won't be disturbed here. Now, what did you want to talk to me about?
3: Olivia, I can't go through with our marriage.
2: Oh, darling. Don't say that, even as a joke.
3: I'm not joking, Olivia. I've never loved you. If I've spoken of marriage, it was because there wasn't anyone else. But now there is.
2: Someone else? Who?
3: Amy.
2: Amy? So that's it. Well, she can't have you, do you hear? You're mine, and you always will be, and I'm not giving you up.
3: You haven't any choice. Amy and I love each other, and we're going to be married.
2: No, if I can't have you, no one else shall.
3: Oh, Olivia, you're hysterical. Put that letter opener
2: down. You're mine, and no one else is going to get you. No one.
3: Olivia, give me that letter opener.
2: No one shall have you. No one.
3: Olivia, perhaps this will bring you to your senses.
2: Ow!
3: Look out, Olivia. Olivia. Olivia, speak to me.
4: How is she, Doctor?
3: She will be all right, won't she?
5: Well, it was quite a serious blow she got in the back of her head.
4: Oh, Doctor, she's regaining consciousness.
2: Chris. Chris, where are you?
3: Here I am, Olivia.
2: Where? Why don't you put the lights on? It's so dark in here.
4: But the lights are...
2: Oh, Chris, why is it so dark? Why can't I see?
5: Now, Olivia, you're going to be all right. You've just lost your sight temporarily.
2: You mean I'm blind? Chris, where are you? Don't leave me.
3: I'm here, Olivia.
2: Oh, Chris, don't leave me. I'm frightened, terribly frightened.
3: No, you mustn't worry. You heard what Dr. Marshall said. You've only lost your sight temporarily.
2: Oh, you're just saying that to make me feel better. I know you are.
5: I'd better give you a sedative so that you can sleep. You two had better leave now.
3: You must get some rest, Olivia. I'll be back later.
2: Chris, you will come back. You will, won't you?
3: Yes, of course. Good night.
4: Good night, Olivia.
2: Good night, Chris.
4: Chris, what's happened is all my fault.
3: No, Amy, it's mine. It was I who struck her and caused her blindness.
4: Chris, no matter how we feel about each other, you can't leave her, now that she's blind.
3: Yes, Amy, I know. Olivia and I will be married as soon as possible.
0: A few weeks passed. Then one day, a small group gathered in the dining room to see Chris and Olivia married. The guests all remarked how radiant and happy the bride appeared. As the minister asked the time-honored question, "Do you take this man to love and honor, to have and to hold as long as you both shall live?" The bride smiled happily as she agreed.
2: Is that you, Chris?
3: Yes, Olivia.
2: Oh, it's getting so that I can recognize everyone's footsteps, particularly yours. Where were you, darling? I've missed you so.
3: I was in the library, trying to work on my new book.
2: But you weren't in the library when I sent my maid down to find you. Where were you then?
3: Oh, I don't know. Probably walking in the garden.
2: You will spend the afternoon with me, won't you, Chris?
3: But I was planning to go back to work on my book this afternoon.
2: Oh, darling, can't you let it go until tomorrow? I'm so lonely without you.
3: All right, Olivia.
2: Thank you, darling.
3: I seem to be doing less and less work as time goes on.
2: Oh, please don't be angry. It's 2 months today since we were married.
3: 2 months today.
2: Oh, and they've been the happiest months in my whole life. Oh, Chris, I couldn't live without you.
4: Hello, Chris. Where's Olivia?
3: She's in her room.
4: Oh, Chris, you don't look well. Is anything wrong?
3: Amy, I can't go on this way anymore. I've had about as much of Olivia in these past 2 months as I can stand.
4: Oh, please, Chris, you mustn't talk like that.
3: You don't know what it's like. She always wants to know where I've been, who I've seen, what I've been doing. She doesn't let me alone for a moment.
4: You mustn't feel that way about it, Chris. She loves you.
3: Well, if it's love, it's an insane love. She's smothering me to death with her constant attention. Why, I haven't been able to work on my book for 2 weeks now.
4: Yes, I know.
3: I can't escape from her for a moment. When I'm not with her, she has the servants spying on me.
4: Oh, no, Chris, you must be mistaken.
3: I'm not, I tell you. I can't go on this way much longer. I just can't.
2: Is that you, Amy?
4: Yes, Olivia. I've come to read to you.
2: Where's Chris? What's he doing?
4: He's in the library writing.
2: But I wanted him to read to me this evening.
4: Now, Olivia, you know how anxious Chris is to finish his book.
2: With all the money I have, he doesn't need to waste his time writing books.
4: It's more than just money, Olivia. Chris writes because he has the desire to.
2: Yes. And you encourage him, don't you, Amy? Well, I won't have it. Why, Amy, you're wearing my brooch.
4: This brooch isn't yours. It's a duplicate I had. Olivia, how did you know I was wearing this brooch?
2: Oh,
4: Olivia, you can see. You're no longer blind.
2: Well, what if I can? It's none of your business.
4: All this time you've been pretending, keeping it a secret from Chris and all of us.
2: I suppose now you're going to tell him. Then he won't feel obligated to me anymore, and the two of you can go away together. That's what you're going to do, isn't it?
4: I am going to tell Chris, but I'm not going away with him, Olivia.
2: You're lying. You've always wanted him, always. You hate me because I'm married to him.
4: Olivia, you're becoming hysterical. You must control yourself.
2: If it weren't for you, he'd love me. He was mine until you came along. But you aren't going to come between us any longer.
4: Olivia, what's wrong with you? Stay away from me.
2: With you gone, he'll be mine.
4: Olivia, you mustn't... Olivia!
2: I'll strangle you with my own two hands like this. And with you gone, I'll always have Chris. Always. Always. I didn't want to kill you, Amy, but you tried to take Chris from me. Oh, if they find her body like this, they'll put me in prison. And then I'll lose Chris. Oh, I must do something. If her body were badly burned, they couldn't tell I'd murdered her. Yes. Yes, that's it. I could say I heard her lighting the lamp, and there was an accident, and her clothes caught on fire. I was helpless. Yes, that's it. I must
1: burn her body, and then they'll never know I killed her.

0: And now to continue the story, to have and to hold, as it is written in the sealed book. The weeks that followed Amy's accidental death were full of anguish for Chris. More and more he took to drink, trying to forget the death of the girl he loved.
1: Oh, darling, you've been drinking so much lately.
2: Well, what else is there to do?
1: Oh, Chris, you mustn't talk like that.
2: Why not? Now that Amy's dead, what difference can it make?
1: Oh, Chris, please.
2: The only way I can bear to live with you is to drink.
1: Chris, how can you be so cruel? You know I'd do anything for you, anything.
2: You've done enough. I'm through. I'm leaving you, do you understand?
1: No, Chris, you can't. You're mine, do you hear? You can't leave me.
2: You've done nothing to make me love you. Now we're through.
1: No. No, you can't say that. Not after I killed to keep you.
2: Killed to keep me? Oh, I see. Amy's burning to death wasn't an accident. Was it?
1: Chris!
2: Was it?
1: Chris, my arm, you're hurting.
2: It wasn't an accident, was it?
1: No! She found out that I wasn't blind anymore, that I'd recovered my eyesight. I couldn't let her tear you and spoil everything.
2: Murder.
1: I only did it because I love you so.
2: It's an insane love. A love that destroys everything.
1: I did it all for you, Chris.
2: There's only one thing left for me to do.
1: Chris! Chris, no!
2: You needn't be afraid of this gun, Olivia. I'm not going to kill you.
1: Chris!
2: This gun is the only escape I have from my memories. And from you!
1: Oh, no, Chris, you can't. You know how much I love you.

0: only escape I have from my memories. And from you.
1: Oh, no, Chris, you can't. You know how much I love you.
2: As Aunt Olivia stood there entranced, reliving memories 40 years old, the lamp cast an eerie glow on her face. Lost in the memories of the past, she forgot about her visitor.
3: Aunt Olivia.
1: Oh, yes.
3: You seemed so far away, as though you were recalling memories of long ago.
1: Oh, I'm sorry. For the moment, I forgot you were here. Yes. Yes, Chris and I still talk about that masquerade party.
3: You think I might see Uncle Christopher?
1: Yes, yes.
4: But we mustn't wake him if he's asleep.
3: Oh, no, of course not. Here, I'll carry the lamp, Aunt Olivia.
4: His room is at the head of these stairs, on the right.
3: Don't you think you ought to have the house cleaned, Aunt Olivia? Everything's so old and dusty.
4: Oh, Chris won't hear of anything being changed. I do hope he likes this new suit I've ordered for him.
1: He's always been so particular.
3: Was this his room?
4: Yes. Now, be very quiet while I open the door. Chris? Chris, are you awake? We have a visitor.
3: Is it all right for me to come in, Aunt Olivia?
4: Yes, yes. But you mustn't disturb him.
3: I won't. It's so dark in here, and this lamp doesn't give much light. I hope Uncle Christopher doesn't...
1: Oh, you've dropped the lamp. He's awake now. Oh, I'm terribly sorry, Chris. I told her not to make any noise.
5: Miss Bradley, where are you? Hang on.
1: Here I am.
5: Yes, I thought I heard you screaming when I come in. It's kind of hard to find my way around this small flashlight. What's wrong? Why'd you scream?
1: Over there, in that corner of the room.
5: Well, there's nothing there but a bed. Oh, it can't be.
1: Oh, it's horrible.
5: A glass coffin. With a skeleton in it.
4: Isn't this a lovely suit, Chris? It just came. And I also ordered some fresh cigars for you, darling. Is there anything else you want?
2: And so ends the tale, To Have and To Hold, as it is written in the sealed book. The body of Christopher Drake, which for 40 years had been encased by a glass coffin, was removed from the old mansion and buried. Shortly afterwards, Olivia died. Her last words were, "I'm coming, Christopher."

innocent people, only to discover that all his money couldn't protect him from justice. A tale titled Murderer Unknown.

0: Be sure to be with us again next time when the sound of the great gong heralds another strange and exciting tale from The Sealed Book. The Sealed Book, produced and directed by Jock McGregor, is written by Bob Arthur and David Cogan.
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And now, keeper of the book, before you close the great volume, show us the tale we tell next time. This one. Ah, yes. The strange story of a scoundrel who became wealthy through swindling hundreds of

0: Diary of Fate. Fate plays no favorites. It could happen to you.
1: Book 84, page 946.
0: In the Diary of Fate.
1: Yes, here it is. The name, Albert Riker. Occupation, department foreman with a construction company. Once, Albert, you were a man of skill and intelligence. But that was before you were subjugated to the insidious will of Eugene Margot, a vicious man whose promises of easy riches through gambling engulfed first your judgment, then your confidence, and finally, even your sense of honesty. In a desperate but futile effort to recover your losses, you risked much more money. Money that was not your own. And now, today, Albert, because of a little thing, because you forgot your car keys, your life will be destroyed. In a moment when I have written, I will read from the record of Albert Riker in The Diary of Fate.

0: in the life record of Albert Ryker, the stamp of doom is already fixed on the pages of his future. And for a brief moment, I, Fate, look ahead at a single awful incident.
1: What's the matter, Nancy?
2: Albert, why are you looking at me like that? Albert, I'm frightened.
1: Of your own sentimental husband in an old blue sport coat with a silly checkered weave?
2: Albert, what are you going to do? Stay away from me! Albert!
0: In the life of Albert Ryker, the decision to murder was made. Then I, Fate, again employed the small, seemingly insignificant things that determine the inevitable outcome. It is ever thus. A turn down the wrong street. A misaddressed envelope. A broken shoelace. Little things, yes. But these are the tools with which I, Fate, shape your destiny. Remember, Albert Ryker, how it all started? It was evening. You were about to leave the office when your employer stopped you. Mr. Bradley's voice was firm and cold.
3: Oh, Albert, I'd like to talk to you a moment.
1: If it's about that Medela deal, sir,
3: I... No, Albert, it's something else. Something more personal.
1: Something personal? My work, Mr. Bradley?
3: Yes. Until quite recently, you've always been so thorough, meticulous, and honest. That's why I haven't called the police.
1: The police? What? What do you mean, Mr. Bradley?
3: The Clark account.
1: Clark? I don't understand.
3: I think you do, Albert. On the 11th of this month, Dana Clark deposited $9,000 with you. But it didn't show up on your books. Now, where is that money? Answer me, where is it?
1: I took it, Mr. Bradley.
4: Why, Albert, why?
1: What difference does it make? I said I took
3: it. You young fool, it makes all the difference in the world. Is it family trouble? Your wife's sickness? Don't you understand? If your reason is good enough, I might help you to not turn you over to the police.
0: Yes, Albert. The money you had lost gambling with Margot and his friends has belonged to Mr. Bradley. But as you faced him and brazenly lied about a family mortgage, which had prompted you to borrow from the firm, you thought bitterly of the $20,000 in negotiable securities your wife Nancy kept hidden at home. Mr. Bradley accepted your desperate promise to return the money within a week. And when you arrived home, the thought of the bonds Nancy owned had crowded everything else from your mind.
1: Nancy, for the love of heaven, listen to me. You've got to do as I say. You must give me those bonds.
2: I don't have to do anything of the kind. Now, look, Albert, we've been through all this before. I don't want to lose every penny I have because someone has a better poker hand than you do.
1: I said it was for an investment, a good investment.
2: And I say you're lying. Albert, I just can't trust you anymore. You're gambling. I never know what you are or who you're with.
1: Oh, good Lord. Must you also be the jealous wife?
2: Well, what do you expect?
1: Oh, Nancy, you're not making sense. Now, look. I've got to have those bonds. I'm in debt.
2: What about your late hours and those women?
1: Nancy, there are no other women.
2: You're lying. Oh, it's useless to talk to you. I'm going to bed. And don't bother trying to find the bonds, Albert. I have a new place to hide things from my husband. Good night.
1: Oh, who the devil? Hello.
5: Ryker. This is Mark.
1: Do you realize it's after midnight? I told you not to call me at home.
5: You told me. You look silly. Don't step out of things. I'm still the teacher and it's still only 4 grand. I get impatient holding Mark.
1: I know it, Margo. Give me a little time. I'll work everything out.
5: Sure you will, Albert. Sure. I wanted to let you know I'll be at the Crater Hotel from tomorrow night on.
1: The Crater Hotel?
5: That's right. I'll expect to see you there. So long.
1: Goodbye, Margo. What? Oh, Nancy, what are you doing out of bed?
2: Who are you talking to?
1: Oh, just the fellow I know. He was,
2: Don't you think I have ears? Go ahead, lie to me. Keep on lying.
1: What are you talking about? Have you lost your mind?
2: Not yet, I haven't. And believe me, until I do, you'll never see those bonds.
1: I've only got 5 days left. 5 days to make up $9,000.
6: Correction, Riker, $13,000. You owe me $4,000.
1: Well, that's just it. If I don't pay Bradley the money I took, I'll be sent to jail.
6: That's your problem.
1: That'll cost you $4,000. Wages are low in prison.
6: Easy, fella. Don't get clever with me. If I don't get my money, you may never get as far as prison. Now, don't forget that.
1: What do you mean?
6: Business is business, right? I'm not interested in weaklings who fold up and cry for favors when the going gets a little rough.
1: Well, don't worry. I'm not folding up. I'll get out of this hole, and I'll pay you, too.
6: Well, now you're talking. Just don't let it stop there with talking. I get kind of tired of that.
0: Yes, Albert. Eugene Margot was ruthless. Money was the only thing that could speak for you now. So you decided as a last resort to appeal again to the generosity of Mr. Bradley.
7: And what was it you wanted to see me about this morning, Albert?
1: Well, I wanted to thank you, Mr. Bradley, for this chance to clear myself.
7: And I don't think you'll ever slip again, Albert.
1: Oh, you can depend on that, Mr. Bradley. And just as soon as I've paid you the money, why, I'll feel like a new man.
7: And I'm glad you see it that way. By next week, we'll both be able to forget it ever happened.
1: Well, that's what I wanted to see you about, Mr. Bradley. Could you possibly stretch that time limit? A couple of months would make it a lot easier for me.
7: Now, I'll get out here at the corner.
1: Yes, sir. Well, about the money, Mr. Bradley.
7: I heard you, Albert. I've made it extremely easy for you already. So remember this. If I don't have that money in cash in 4 days, I'll have to call in the police. Do I make myself quite clear?
0: Bradley's words swept through you like an icy wind. And for the first time, you were afraid. Trapped between the hard ruthlessness of the underworld and the equally unyielding impartiality of the law, you had no one to turn to now but Nancy, your wife. One way or another, you had to have those bonds.
2: Well, now that you've turned the house into a shambles, are you satisfied that I've got a good hiding place?
1: Sooner or later, Nancy, I'll find those bonds.
2: What good will that do you? If you try to cash them, I'll tell the police you stole them from me.
1: Why, you wouldn't dare.
2: Albert, let me go. I risk you hurting me.
1: What do you think you're doing to me? It's not pleasant when a man's own wife won't stand behind him when he's in trouble.
2: You can save the teachers. Save them for your girlfriend. Or doesn't she have any bonds?
1: Oh, you blind fool, Nancy. I've told you 100 times there isn't anybody else.
2: Huh.
1: Oh, what's the use?
2: Albert, where are you going?
1: Out. Any place away from you.
0: You stormed out of the house and walked quickly to your car. Then, Albert, fate intervened, and a little thing happened. You forgot your car key. You turned back toward the house, then stopped abruptly. The shades were drawn, and Nancy's silhouette stood out sharply in the light from the living room table lamp. Suddenly, you had the answer. The lamp was being tilted. Now you knew where the bonds were hidden, in the base of the table lamp. You turned and walked slowly down the street, your mind busy with the birth of evil thoughts. But Nancy, too, was upset. And later, as you neared a decision for murder, She entered the lobby of a downtown hotel she had heard you mention over the telephone. The Crater Hotel. Then another little thing happened. Because she stopped to buy cigarettes, she overheard a conversation a man was having at an open telephone booth nearby.
8: That's a check made out to me. Martin. Eugene Martin. Crater Hotel. That's right, Pilot. Okay.
2: Pardon me. Are you Margot? Mr. Margot?
6: That's right, lady. Eugene Margot's the name. Don't believe we've ever met.
2: No, we haven't. I'm a friend of Albert Riker. Do you know him?
6: Yeah, I know Riker.
2: Oh, thank you. I'm glad. I'm very glad.
0: Yes, Albert. Because of a little thing, your wife had discovered that Margot was a man. And as that single fact relieved her mind of the gnawing suspicion that you were unfaithful, she resolved to help you. But you had given up all hope of any voluntary help from Nancy. And you could no longer afford to wait. You called Margot.
9: Listen, Margot. I may need you as an alibi soon. I'll have to be able to prove I was at your place.
5: That can be arranged for a price.
9: Oh, I can pay $1,000.
5: Make it $2,000 and it's a deal.
9: All right. It's a deal. I'll let you know the details later.
0: Yes, Albert. Now you face the decision. Your freedom or Nancy's life. But there was no doubt in your mind. You had no love for your wife. And now it was too late to turn back. Soon I will record another entry in the diary of...

0: No mortal faced with decision today can choose for evil and be certain of tomorrow. And even as you, Albert Riker, took the first step in your plan of murder, that of winning back Nancy's confidence, other forces were gathering against you.
1: Is that you, Albert?
2: Yes, Nancy. I got off early, all right.
1: Well, you know, since your wonderful phone call this afternoon, it seems as though time has just been standing still. What's that?
2: Oh, this. Some flowers. Violets. I remembered you liked them once, Nancy.
1: Oh, they're lovely, Albert. Oh, darling. How did we ever let things get so far out of hand?
2: Oh, it's been all my fault. Everything went wrong, and, well, I just took it out on you. Believe me, Nancy, I'm sorry, too. Very sorry.
1: Well, same goes for me, but let's not talk about what happened. Let's try to start over again.
2: That's exactly what I have in mind. Nancy, do you remember where we did start?
1: The lake, our honeymoon. Oh, Albert, wouldn't it be wonderful? Could we go there again, just the two of us?
2: We're going to, Nancy. I've already planned every detail. We're going day after tomorrow.
1: Oh, darling. Oh, wonderful. I remember it all so clearly. The cozy little cabin, the fireplace, and you and that sport coat I was so crazy about.
2: Not the blue one.
1: Yes, the blue one with the funny little check running through it. Albert, will you wear it?
2: Oh, but Nancy,
1: please,
2: it's...
1: Albert, please. Promise me.
2: Well, all right. I'll wear it.
0: Yes, Albert. Nancy's enthusiasm for the trip you had planned so carefully gave you confidence when you spoke to Mr. Bradley the next morning.
2: I wanted to tell you, Mr. Bradley, that I've worked things out and I'll have the money by tomorrow night.
3: But that's splendid, Albert.
2: I'll never let you down again, Mr. Bradley. You and my wife have complete faith in me. It's given me strength.
3: You told your wife?
2: Oh, yes, sir. You see, it was sort of to help Nancy's folks that I took the money. So I'll have the cash for you by tomorrow night at the latest. Another drink, Nancy?
1: No, thanks, darling. Albert, about that trouble we had with the bonds and...
2: Oh, let's forget about that, Nancy.
1: All right. There'll be plenty of time to talk.
2: That's right, and... Oh, speaking of the cabin, I forgot to tell you that I won't be able to come up until late tomorrow afternoon.
1: But, darling, I've been looking forward to it so much.
2: Well, look, you go up at noon as we planned, and I'll be there in time for dinner.
1: But, darling, why do you have to stay in town so late tomorrow?
2: Well, it's something at the office, Nancy.
1: All right. I'll be ready and waiting. Zeno stops on the way. Come right up to the office.
2: Don't worry, Nancy. I'll be there.
0: Yes, Albert. You would be there. You were impatient the next morning, and it was impossible for you to work as you thought ahead to the moment when your wife would be out of the way, and you would have the money you needed so desperately. Finally, it was time to leave the office. You were almost to the door when...
4: Albert, Mr. Winters is on the phone now, and he wants to see the specifications on their plant addition at once. They've got some sort of conference going on up at his office. I hope you don't mind going up there now.
2: Why, no, Mr. Bradley, not at all.
4: Good. It shouldn't take more than an hour or so. And, I'll meet you at your place tonight about that other matter. Will 9 o'clock be all right?
2: Yes, Mr. Bradley.

0: fiddle thing, Albert. Yes, I, fate, brought about an interruption in your timetable for murder. The conference with Mr. Winters took even longer than you had anticipated. And when you left his office, it was too late to return to your house and get the bond. You decided to drive directly to the cabin. For any moment now, Nancy might get worried and start making telephone calls. In less than an hour, you were close to the lake. Only minutes from murder. As you got out of the car and walked up the path, your eye caught the blue sports jacket draped over the banister of the cabin porch where Nancy had hung it, so you couldn't miss seeing it. You laughed bitterly as you thought of your promise to Nancy. And you quickly removed your coat and put on the blue sports jacket. Then you went in.
1: Good evening, Nancy.
2: Oh, hello, darling. I was just beginning to worry about you. Oh, Albert, the sport coat. How sweet. I knew you'd wear it. I was sure.
1: Oh, were you?
2: Of course. Now, Lovey, look at you. Oh, the memories it brings back. You know, it's just...
1: What's the matter, Nancy?
2: Albert, why are you looking at me like that? Albert, I'm frightened.
1: Of your own sentimental husband in an old blue sport coat with a silly checkered weave?
2: Robert, what are you going to do? Stay away from me.
0: Yes, Albert Riker, you killed your wife. For a moment, you stared transfixed at her blood on your jacket. The blue jacket that she had wanted you to wear. Then you moved quickly. You threw the blood-stained jacket over your wife, struck a match to a newspaper, and threw it into the center of the room. At the door, you stopped, picked up the kerosene lamp, and hurled it at the opposite wall where it smashed to bits. As you stepped from the cabin, you heard the awful engulfing sound of the flames as they reached the spattered kerosene. Yes, your scheme of murder was completed. Soon you would have the bond you needed so badly. Soon you would have nothing to fear from Bradley or Margot. And now, lest any who listen think that I, fate, am unmindful of the inevitable balance of the scales of justice, I urge you to listen closely, for in a few moments, I will make the final entry under the name of Albert Riker in the diary.

0: as constant as the passing of time is the unrelenting principle of justice. Yes, Albert Riker, even as you arrived at your house an hour after you had murdered your wife, the plan already set in motion by your decision for evil was quickly moving to its irrevocable conclusion. And not even I, fate, could alter its inevitable course. For only seconds after you entered the living room, your doorbell rang. It was Mr. Bradley.
1: I'm sorry I'm a bit late, Albert, but I have a mountain of work at the office. If you don't mind, I'll take the money and leave at once.
2: Well, Mr. Bradley, the truth of the matter is that I haven't got it yet.
1: What? Listen, Riker. Don't ever mistake my generosity for stupidity.
2: Oh, it's not that, sir. You see, I've got it in bonds, negotiable ones. I just didn't get to the bank yesterday, and what with the winter's deal this afternoon, and then the...
1: All right, Albert, all right. I'll take the bonds. You can straighten everything out on Monday.
2: Well, that suits me, Mr. Bradley. I've got them right here in this lamp base. Sort of a family vault. Here we are. We'll have the bonds in a second, and then I can go...
1: Well, what's wrong, Rick?
2: The bonds. They're gone.
1: What? They're gone, I tell you! What's that?
2: That's me. Why, it's a note.
1: Give it to me. It's from your wife. Let's see. Dear Albert, I hope you never find this letter, for if you do, it can only mean that you never intended to meet me at the lake. It can only mean that you intended to rob me. If that was your plan, Albert, I'm sorry, because I've already converted the bonds into cash, and I intended to give you the money. You see, I was wrong about Margot. I thought Margot was a woman. Yes, Albert, if you were really sincere about our starting all over again, the money is yours. I put it in the inside pocket of your blue sport jacket. The one...
2: What? The blue jacket. That's funny. All of it was in the blue jacket.
1: Where is it?
2: The jacket. But I burned it in the cabin. Don't you understand? I destroyed it. I threw it over Nancy and set it on fire.
0: And now it is time to close the book. Another entry has been duly noted. In the case of Albert Riker, as in the cases of all mortals, I, fate, am but the instrument of a plan. And the little things of life are the tools with which I work. I, fate, arranged for Albert Riker to forget his car keys. And as a result, he discovered where his wife had hidden the bond. And because of another little thing, because Nancy Riker remembered a blue jacket, Albert's evil scheme exploded. And in the hysteria of the moment, he admitted setting fire to the cabin, and the entire plan was revealed. And now, Eugene Margot sits in his prison cell, paying his debt to society. And as Albert Riker feels the straps of the electric chair snapped about his legs, he curses me, fate, for the little things that brought about his undoing. Now the plan is finished, complete, and justice has been served. Ponder well the moral, you who listen, and remember, there is a page for you in... The Diary of...

The cast included Herbert Litton, Gloria Blondell, Frank Albertson, Howard McNear, Ray Erlenborn, Bert Horswell, Ivan Ditmars, and Hal Sawyer. This is a Larry Finley transcription brought to you from...

0: I tell you, sir, I'm making no mistake. The hideous creature I saw scuttle up the stairs and through the laboratory door was Hyde. I'd know him anywhere. Haven't I had to wait on him when he came to stay in the doctor's house?
1: I don't doubt you, Poole, but what on earth is he doing in Dr. Jekyll's laboratory? The man's been hunted in every corner of the kingdom. There's £2,000 reward offered for his capture. How could Henry Jekyll hide such a creature?
0: I would never have come up here if the need wasn't desperate. Oh, I've been driven half distracted, sir. What for the worry of Dr. Jekyll and the poor people coming ringing at the door asking for him?
2: What poor people?
0: The people from the clinic, sir. They're lost without him, and that's the truth. Oh, it'd fair wring your heart, it would, to hear the way they plead for him to come and look after their sick.
1: But what's happened? Isn't Nurse Peters still down there?
0: Nurse Peters, sir? The poor young lady's been too bad herself to look after anyone.
1: Nurse Peters? What's been the matter with her?
0: I don't rightly know, sir. But Dr. Jekyll brought her to the house a week before he went into the laboratory. No one saw her but himself, and the nurse he had to look after her. But from what I heard, it seemed as though she seemed to be partly out of her mind, sir.
1: What? Why, you must be crazy. Helen Peters out of her mind and Dr. Jekyll murdered? What sort of crazy yarn is this?
0: Oh, I know, sir. And that's why I came all the way up here to see you. If I'd put it in a letter, you'd never have believed me.
1: I don't believe you now. This couldn't have happened. Where's Miss Peters now?
0: The doctor gave orders that she was to be taken down to his house in Norfolk, sir. I saw her just before she left. Oh, she looked mortal bad, sir. And the saddest look I ever saw on any woman's face. She seemed in a sort of a dream. She just walked down the stairs and out of the door and never said a word.
1: Oh, stop. If you tell him any more, I believe I'm going mad, too. Has the whole world tumbled to pieces?
0: Oh, we need you, Dr. Lanyon. Someone's got to come and try and put things right.
1: I'll come right away.

0: Helen, dear. Here's a letter for you. Do you feel well enough to read it?
1: Yes, Mother, I'll read it.
0: That's a good girl. You're looking ever so much better today. A few weeks of this lovely country air should make you quite well again.
1: Do you think so, Mother, dear? I wish I did.
0: Read your letter, and we'll go for a little stroll out in the garden. You never saw anything like the delphiniums and the roses, and they'll make you better just to see them. Do you know, there's the dearest little pony cart and an old fat cob in the stables. I was talking to the head groom about it this morning. How would you like to go for a drive through the park? The trees are looking lovely. Just the ferns, the little tinge of ferns and faint tinge of the autumn. Why, dear, what's the matter? Is the bad news in the letter?
1: No. You may read it if you like.
0: What is it? Why, it's some sort of document. A deed of gift.
1: Yes, from Henry. He's given me this house and the parklands and all the land. He told me he was doing that before we said goodbye.
0: Helen, dearest, don't cry. You mustn't upset yourself. This was done to make you happy, not to cause you any pain.
1: Happy? No, I don't think Henry expects me to be happy.
0: My darling, I wish I could tell you what... I wish you could tell me what happened between you. Is it so final? If ever I saw a man with mortal grief on his face, it was Henry Jekyll the morning we left to come down here. Oh, I'm sure he loves you.
1: Oh, please, Mother, please. If only you knew how it tortures me to hear you say that.
0: Sorry, dear. I won't say it again.
1: We must regard him as dead. None of us will see him again. Ever.
0: Is he stricken with some dreadful illness, dear?
1: Yes. An illness so dreadful, so terrible, that my mind can't bear to think of it. And yet I can't help myself. I sit here thinking of him alone, facing that dreadful doom. And I can't do anything. I can't even be with him.
0: But can't anything be done? Aren't there doctors?
1: Nothing, and no one can help him. Do you think I would have come away if there'd been any hope?
0: Oh, then don't let's talk about it anymore. It only upsets you, and if nothing can be done for him... Come, we'll go into the garden. Would you like a shawl to put round your shoulders?
1: Mother, I'd like to go alone. Do you mind?
0: But are you strong enough?
1: Of course I am. There's nothing the matter with me, physically.
0: Very well, then. But don't walk too far. I'll come down to you in half an hour.
1: Yes, do. I'll be down under that beech tree at the end of the lawn. I think perhaps I'd better wear a coat. It might turn cold.
0: Yes, do. Now take care of yourself.
1: I will. Goodbye.
0: Why do you kiss me like that? I'll be seeing you in half an hour.

0: William, my mother was telling me that you've got a pony cart and cob here that I could drive.
1: Yes, Miss Peters.
0: Do you think I could have it right away?
1: Well, are you going to drive it yourself, miss?
0: Yes. I'm feeling so much better today that I think I'll go down to the village and do a little shopping. How soon can you have it ready?
1: Oh, it won't take a minute, miss. The old cob's in the stable now, and I'll have one of the boys harness him right away.
0: Good, I'll wait. By the way, I can reach the main road by going through that gate over there, can't I?
1: Oh, yes, miss. But there's a better road if you take the one that goes right past the house.
0: No, I'll take this one. I don't want to pass the house. And, Harry, will you? I don't want to be too late getting back.
1: Oh, certainly, miss. There's old Rory into the pony cart, will you?
0: Porter, I want to go to London. Can you tell me when I can catch a train?
2: Yeah, you're dead lucky, miss. There's one due right now. It'll take you as far as Norwich, and then you'll get the express.
0: Oh.
2: Oh, there she is, coming up to the crossing now. Want a ticket?
0: Yes, first class, please.
2: Any luggage?
0: No, none.
2: Here's your ticket, then. 11 and 9 pence, please.
0: Thank you.

0: Yes?
1: What do you want?
2: Is this Dr. Jekyll's Clive?
0: Yes, but he's not at home.
2: Oh, do you know when he'll be back?
0: No, I haven't any idea. He's been gone for several days now.
2: Oh, don't you know where he is? Oh, I need him dreadful bad. My little girl that's ill. Oh, if I don't get him soon, I don't know what'll happen.
0: Well, he isn't here, and it's no use your waiting.
2: Oh, what am I going to do?
0: Can't you get another doctor?
2: Don't want to come to folks as poor as us, but Dr. Jekyll. We haven't any money to pay him with.
0: Did you go to the clinic?
2: Yes. There's no one there. It's all shut up. Oh, when is Dr. Lanyon coming, Betty? It's terrible with both of them away.
0: Oh, he's on his honeymoon. He won't be back for another week.
2: And even Miss Peters. Oh, it ain't right for them all to go and leave us like this. We've learnt to count on them so much.
3: What happened, Miss Frost?
0: Miss Peters?
2: Yes. Oh, thank heaven you're back. Margie's that ill, miss. I've been off out of my mind.
1: What's the matter with her?
2: Oh, it's some sort of fever. She's tossing round and she's burning hot. She hasn't known me for the past 2 days. Oh, can you come and see her, miss?
1: Well, I wanted to see Dr. Jekyll.
2: He isn't here. He's been gone away. There's no one left but you, miss. Oh, don't say you won't come. You would let her die for want of help.
1: All right, I'll come. He would have wished me to. Nellie, can I come inside and get some things?
0: Yes, miss, of course.
1: Mrs. Forbes, you go back to your child. I'll get something to eat and some medicine and come over as soon as ever I can.
2: Oh, heaven bless you, miss. You don't know how wonderful it is to see you back again.
1: My cab's still waiting. Here, take this money and get the man to drive you home. Keep your little girl warm and give her plenty to drink. I'll come and see her in half an hour.
2: Oh, thank you, miss. Thank you 1,000 times.
1: Nellie, can you get me something hot to drink? I've come a long way.
0: Oh, you're feeling better, miss?
1: Yes, I'm all right. Nellie, when did you see Dr. Jekyll last?
0: Well, none of us has seen him since the day after you left, miss.
1: Did he go away?
0: No. Oh, I didn't like to tell that woman, but he's locked himself up in the building at the back of the house.
1: Oh, Henry, my poor darling. And does he never come out?
0: No, miss. Not for anything. You're not thinking of going to see him, miss.
1: Why?
0: Well, we've had orders to keep away. No one's allowed near the place, except when there's food to be taken across.
1: No. No, I'll not go there. I'll do what I can to keep on with his work. There are sick people in need of him. I don't think I can help him, but I can help them. And that is my duty.
0: Are you well enough, miss?
1: Well, of course I am. There are times when one must forget oneself, Nellie. And this is one of them. Now, will you please get me some food and show me where the doctor keeps his surgical bag and medicines? This is what he would wish me to do. I know. And as long as I have strength, I'll do it.

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Because the crisp vegetables and the one and only tangy sauce in Branston pickle bring out the best in your food.

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1: 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It's called Cupboard Love. 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It's a new kind of cat food. Moist. 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Like it?
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0: family quarrel is not unusual, and I suppose the best of us have them every once in a while. My family is no exception, and once a year we have a battle royal. It all started in 1918 when something called daylight saving time was adopted in New York. My city cousins pushed themselves ahead an hour while the rest of the family throughout the country remained on standard time. Well, progress is no crime, but ambition might be. It all depends. I'm thinking now of young George Finney and his pretty wife, Arlene. Ambition there was mated with greed, and the offspring was a monster.
1: I'm so glad you came. It was awful. Simply awful. I couldn't stand it anymore.
2: Take it easy, lady. Sit down.
1: I should have called the police a long time ago. I don't know why I waited. Yes, I do. I loved him so. I just couldn't believe it, that's all, in spite of everything.
2: What's the story, Mrs. Finney?
1: Well, it started a couple of months ago in Santa Monica. I was a cashier in a barbecue when I first met George. He was tall and clean-cut with a handsome smile. He had a cute line and a fast delivery, and I liked him right away. He was Hollywood, and Hollywood was just where I wanted to be. So you're in pictures, Mr. Finney.
2: You bet.
1: You're not an actor.
2: Actor? Oh, not a chance. I work inside, the production end.
1: I always wanted to get into pictures, but I never had much luck.
2: Oh, with your shape, you don't need much luck.
1: You think I'm pretty?
2: Oh, a knockout. I don't know. I've seen the best in pictures. Turn your face to the left for a minute. Photogenic, just like I thought. Ever try to get into a studio?
1: Once. I got 2 days' work as an extra in the mob scene. I could have gotten more, I guess. But you have to have a wardrobe, and that costs money.
2: Oh, not when you know the angles. Hey, look, when do you knock off from work?
1: Oh, in half an hour.
2: Well, how about driving to the beach? We can have a swim, talk it over.
1: Well, I don't know. I've made it a rule never to date anybody I meet in here. It's not a good policy for a girl like me.
2: Well, I'm harmless, honey. Besides, you've seen me in here before.
1: But we've never spoken to each other up to now.
2: Well, you got to begin somewhere. Come on, what do you say?
1: Well, I meet you, Mr. Finney.
2: Out front, half an hour. And, honey...
1: Yeah?
2: Call me George.
1: We went to the beach and had a swim. And he couldn't have been more of a gentleman. He told me in a month or so a new epic was going into production at his studio. And he'd see if he could work me in. Saw him 4 times that week and 5 the next. Pretty soon it was every day. I knew I was falling, and so did he. I never thought it would happen so fast.
2: Buys like a top, don't she?
1: It's a very nice car, George.
2: Well, it's second hand, but it fills the bill. And it's a nice jalopy for a honeymoon.
1: Are you getting married?
2: Sure.
1: To whom?
2: To you.
1: It's the first I heard about it.
2: Look, Arlene, I'm nuts about you.
1: But, George, we hardly know each other.
2: So what? We have to wait till we're 50 to get acquainted?
1: George, stop kidding me.
2: Oh, I'm not kidding, honey. You and I could make a team. I'll be a big shot in pictures one day, and so will you. Oh, come on, how about it, Harley?
1: Oh, gee, I don't know, George.
2: Now, listen, I don't propose to every dame I meet. Marriage is a lifelong proposition. It takes a lot of thought.
1: I know.
2: Well, I've done my thinking. I made up my mind. Now, how about you?
1: It's all right with me, George, if it's all right with you.
2: Okay, honey.
1: Where are we going?
2: To Los Angeles to get a license.
1: Some honeymoons last a month or more, but mine only lasted a week. We drove to the Mexican border and drove back home. And it was the happiest 7 days I ever spent in all my life.
2: We'll be in L.A. in a half hour.
1: Oh, George, it's been just wonderful.
2: You give him notice in that beanery tomorrow.
1: Oh, do you really think I should?
2: Well, listen, I don't make too much, but we can get along. Besides, you're going into pictures.
1: Oh, but I need clothes. You said I did. And then you mentioned something about a publicity...
2: I'll dig up the dough for everything, baby. Now, you just leave it to me.
1: All right, George. Whatever you say.
2: Funny being married. Changes a guy's outlook.
1: Does it? How do you mean?
2: That gives a guy responsibilities.
1: Am I a responsibility?
2: No, I didn't mean it that way. After all, I'm asking you to quit your job and depend on me. What would happen to you if... Well, if I disappeared?
1: Disappear?
2: Well, what I mean is... Well, suppose I died.
1: Oh, don't say that, George.
2: Oh, look, I'm not getting morbid, honey. Just being practical. When a guy has a family, he has to look out for it. That's why I'm taking the policy.
1: What policy?
2: Life insurance. $50,000. You'll be beneficiary.
1: Oh, but that's too much. What do we need all that insurance for?
2: I'm a guy who looks facts in the face. Things can happen to either of us. The premium's more than I can afford, but, well, I'll manage somehow.
1: Do you think you can take one out for me, George?
2: A policy?
1: Yeah. With you as beneficiary.
2: Well, I don't know.
1: Well, you said before that things could happen to either of us.
2: Yeah. Yeah, you know, honey, that's a practical idea.
1: Well, George, if I died, I'd want you to be well off, too.
2: Oh. You know what you are, baby? You're a gal to be proud of. To tell you the truth, I was going to suggest that we both take out insurance, but, well, I didn't know if you'd approve.
1: Why?
2: Well, what I mean is, well, it's the man in the family usually gets himself covered. And...
1: Oh, of course, the premium's very high, and, well, it might be wiser to wait.
2: Oh, no, it's bad luck to wait. I don't believe in it. Now that we've talked about it, let's go ahead. It's the only thing to do.
1: Do you love me, George?
2: Oh, like crazy. Especially now when you're going to be worth $50,000.
1: Oh, George.
2: So will I, come to think of it. Say, the two of us will be worth more dead than we are alive.
1: A couple of days later, we both took medical examinations. A few days after that, the insurance policies came through. I'd almost forgotten about them by then, until the evening George came home for supper and told me. Is that you, George?
2: Yeah. Dinner ready?
1: Almost.
2: Say, I feel like a million. I'm as hungry as a horse.
1: Oh, something good happened today?
2: I'll say. Those policies came through.
1: What policies?
2: Life insurance.
1: Oh.
2: I put them in our safe deposit vault. Remember that.
1: Let's stop talking about those policies. They make me so nervous.
2: Nervous? Why, Arlene?
1: Because it reminds me of dying. I don't want either of us to die. We're too happy. Life's too much fun.
2: Oh, come on. Snap out of it. I'll help you set the table.
1: What's the matter with your jacket?
2: My jacket?
1: One of the pockets is bulging like...
2: Oh, that. Look.
1: George! Where did you get that gun?
2: Now, don't get nervous, lady. It's only a prop.
1: A prop?
2: Yeah, we're shooting a Western. Prop man asked me to get this refinished. Throw too much of a glare into the camera when the lights hit it.
1: Is it real?
2: Well, it could be if it had bullets. The barrel's full of blanks.
1: Oh, well, put it away. Guns frighten me.
2: Oh, now, you shouldn't be scared of guns. Haven't you ever handled one?
1: No, and I don't want to.
2: Matter of fact, you know, we ought to have one in the house.
1: Oh, for what?
2: Well, I'm in town all day, and you're out here all alone. You should have protection.
1: I don't want to fool around with any guns.
2: Oh, now, don't be a kid, honey. Here, I'll show you how easy it is to work. Grab the hammer.
1: Oh, no, George.
2: Oh, don't be like that, Arlene. The gun won't hurt you. Look, put it in your hand. Like that, now. Just pull. Holy smoke. There was a bullet in that thing. You all right, honey?
1: I think so. It broke that vase.
2: Well, never mind the vase. I'm thinking about you. You were holding that gun near your body when it exploded. You sure you weren't hurt?
1: I guess I'd feel it if I was shot. I told you I didn't like guns, George. Oh, George, look at the sleeve of my dress.
2: Hey, there's a hole in it.
1: The bullet must have passed right through.
2: Yeah. Yeah, missed you by an inch. Good thing, too. Why, you might have been killed.
1: It was just an accident. At least it looked that way. George put the gun in my hand and his finger hit the trigger. That was all. I forgot about it for a while. But it came back to me later.

0: hand and his finger hit the trigger. That was all. I forgot about it for a while. But it came back to me later when I remembered everything else.
1: Gee, what a day.
2: What a day. You only get a day like this in California.
0: Oh, it's fun taking a ride on Sunday. My, it's pretty out this way.
2: Yeah, kind of rustic.
0: You know, I'd like to lie down in the sun and relax and chew a piece of grass. You like grass?
2: Not as a steady diet.
0: Oh, you know what I mean. Do you like to... Oh, what's the matter?
2: I don't know. Kind of acting up. Hey.
0: Something wrong with the motor?
2: I'll get out and see. You can get out too, honey. Stretch your legs.
0: Uh-huh. Yeah. Oh, just smell that air. It's delicious.
2: Yeah. Wait till I get the engine top up.
0: Oh, it's so nice out here, George. And it's so quiet.
2: Yeah.
0: You know, maybe this is as good a place as any to eat our lunch.
2: I think I found out what's wrong.
0: You did?
2: Yeah, stay where you are, honey. I'm not sure. Wait till I see if the motor starts.
0: Oh, just look at that horizon, George. Isn't it the most beautiful color you ever saw in your life? George!
2: Hey, Arlene! Honey, baby. Oh, baby, are you hurt?
0: I just managed to get off the road in time.
2: Holy smoke, the car was in gear and I didn't know it. You were standing right in front.
0: Yeah, I know.
2: Oh, gosh. Oh, my heart was in my throat. How could I be so careless? You might have been killed.
0: Yeah. Yeah. And it's the second time this week, George, that I might have been killed.

0: Most things in life come slowly over a period of time. Birth is one of these, and understanding. Time has a habit of moving leisurely when you're looking forward to something you most desire. But the one thing that can come with the suddenness of a flash of lightning is unexpected death. And Arlene Finney was well aware of that.
1: Twice in 1 week. They could have been accidents, sure. That was what worried me so. I wasn't certain. George loved me. I knew he did. I had to believe in him. I just had to. A week went by and everything was swell. He was sweeter than he'd ever been before. There was nothing he wouldn't do to make me happy. And if I had any ugly thoughts, I canceled them out. Mistakes could happen, even two mistakes like that. And I knew it would never happen again. The weather was hot that Thursday when we went to the beach. He drove down in the car and changed into our bathing suits in the locker rooms. And we just lay on the sand and drinking in the sun and just feeling good. George?
2: Yeah?
1: When am I getting that job?
2: What job?
1: Well, you know, in pictures.
2: Soon, baby, soon. Gotta be patient. I have to see Mr. Zale in the office and I'll pop the question.
1: Who's Mr. Zale?
2: Assistant producer.
1: Oh.
2: It won't be long now, honey. You wait and see. Someone's calling you.
1: Why, it's Mimi. I haven't seen her since I left the barbecue. She used to be a waitress.
3: Arlene! Archie, it's nice to see you.
1: Hello, Mimi. How are you?
3: I'm fine, just fine.
1: Well, have you met my husband?
3: I don't think so.
1: George, meet an old friend, Mimi Taylor.
3: Pleased to meet you.
2: Hello, Mimi.
1: Sit down and talk. We haven't seen each other in over a month.
3: Oh, I know. I'd have called you, only I was busy. I quit the job, you know.
1: Oh, you did?
3: Yeah, I'm working at Lawrence Department Store in L.A. It's a good job. I get to meet a lot of people. How's married life, Arlene?
1: Oh, ask my husband.
2: It's terrific.
3: Oh, he sounds like a booster. Oh, well, I guess it's all right for some people, and not for me.
1: Oh, you'll change your mind when you meet the right man.
3: Not when I read the papers.
2: What's the papers got to do with it?
3: Well, then you read about that guy who killed his wife.
1: What?
3: Well, he got sore or something. They wasn't married very long. He caught her looking at another man, and he crowned her with a flat iron.
1: Your bathing suit looks nice.
3: Messiest thing you ever heard of. The murder, I mean. The poor kid was only 21, and all she did was smile. This guy was so crazy jealous, he

0: My name is Seastray.
1: Well, most men aren't like that.
0: Oh, don't you kid yourself. The kind I meet always are. You look different. Oh, ain't you picked a winner? Say, where did he get them shoulders?
2: Looks good in a bathing suit, doesn't he?
0: I'll say.
3: Oh, so do you, Minnie.
0: Oh, stop you kidding.
3: You look good to me.
0: Oh, it's this suit, mister. It's got style.
3: Oh, I like the empty spaces.
0: Oh, what a man. You ought to put a leash on him, Ollie. He's liable to go on the prowl.
2: It's just George's way of being funny.
0: Well, I better get started. I got a date at 3 with a guy who don't like to be kept waiting.
2: Aren't you even going swimming?
0: Oh, I was in before, but not for long. That water's real fierce. There's an undertow like a suction pump out there.
2: It does look kind of rough.
0: We take my tip and you stay away. That current's mean. Well, glad to have made your acquaintance, George.
3: Same here, Mimi.
0: Say, why don't you two drop around to my place one evening for a drink? I can date me up a guy and we can have a little fun.
2: I'll call you, Mimi.
0: Okay, darling. Take it easy.
2: So long.
3: It's, getting warm, isn't it?
2: I don't feel it.
3: How about a dip, huh?
2: You heard what Mimi said about the undertow?
3: Well, we don't have to go out very far. We'll stick close together.
2: You go ahead if you want to. I'll stay here.
3: Say, what's the matter with you?
2: Nothing.
3: Well, you look like you just swallowed a lemon or something.
2: I'm sorry I came here, that's all.
3: Well, why?
2: You didn't have to look at her that way, did you?
3: I didn't have to... Oh, no.
2: I don't see anything to laugh about.
3: You're jealous, baby.
2: I am not.
3: Now, wait a minute. I know we're married, but that doesn't exactly make a chump out of me. I don't like to be told who to look at and who to talk to.
2: No.
3: No. And what's more, as long as you're in such a rotten mood, you can call off all by yourself. I'm going in for a swim.
4: What is it in those few minutes of the marriage ceremony that changes people? Well, I can assure you I have nothing to do with it.
2: I watched him walk down into the water and swim away. With our first quarrel. And I felt terrible about it. When I thought it over, I realized I was in the wrong. And suddenly I wanted desperately to apologize and make up. I jumped up and ran across the beach. I was so anxious to swim to where George was, I guess I hardly noticed the undertow. George! George, wait for me!
3: Thought you wanted to stay on the beach.
2: I just had to talk to you, George. Oh, wait.
3: Well, what is it?
2: George, I'm sorry.
3: Are you?
2: I acted like a fool.
3: Yeah, I'll say you did.
2: Please forgive me. It makes me so unhappy when we quarrel.
3: Forget it, baby. Everybody makes mistakes.
2: It's so nice out here.
3: Not getting tired, are you?
2: Oh, no, not a bit.
3: Bad water. Like this. Use your hands. It's easier.
2: Oh, I'm doing fine.
3: We're pretty far out, Arlene.
2: Aren't we, though? Gee, I've never swum this far before.
3: You scared?
2: Oh, enough with you, honey.
3: Not a soul left on the beach. Everybody's gone home, I guess.
2: Yeah, it's getting late.
3: Yeah.
2: Maybe we'd better swim back and get our clothes on. I'm hungry.
3: Oh, wait a minute. Come over here, honey. A little closer. You know, you swim pretty good for a woman.
2: Well, to tell you the truth, George, I am getting just a little tired.
3: Hey, put your arms on my shoulders.
2: What for?
3: I'll help you swim back.
2: I'm not as tired as all that. I can make it without any trouble. Yeah. Come on, George.
3: Oh, wait, wait. We, haven't kissed and met up yet.
2: Oh, what, here? In the water?
3: Oh, it'll be kind of wet, but it's an idea.
2: All right.
3: Just, come a little closer. That's it. Now.
2: George!
3: That's easy.
2: What are you doing? Oh, George! Margaret! No! He grabbed me, pushed me under. I kicked and struggled, but he was too strong. I don't know how long he held me there, but it seemed like a million years. I knew I was finished. I was getting weak. My lungs were bursting. I couldn't stand it any longer. Then when I was just about to breathe and take the water into my lungs, we were hit by a wave. It was a heavy roller, and he lost his grip. It carried me halfway to the beach. With my last ounce of strength, I managed to swim the rest and crawl onto the sand. I got onto my knees and looked around. George wasn't there. Suddenly, I started to cry. It was all too much. My head was dizzy and I couldn't think. I got to my feet like a drunk and started to walk. I guess I didn't know half of what I was doing because I went right to the car without getting my clothes. And found George sitting there waiting.
3: Get in.
2: No.
3: I said get in.
2: My arm, George. Breaking my arm. Don't hurt me. I'll get in. Tried to kill me. Those other times you tried to kill me too.
3: Shut up.
2: And the money. Insurance money on my life. It should have known. It doesn't matter, George. I'd just as soon be dead as find out that you're really
3: Maybe
2: alive.
3: You'll get your wish.
2: I don't care, do you hear me? I don't care. Where are you taking me?
3: For a little sightseeing tour. And this time, I'm going to do it right.
2: The next half hour, he didn't say a word. He just kept driving, avoiding traffic, making certain we didn't pass through any towns. It was getting dark now, and the car was climbing. It was taking me up to Hollywood Hills, and I knew why.
3: Get out.
2: What are you going to do to me?
3: You said before you didn't care. Change your mind?
2: Don't kill me, George. Please don't kill me.
3: There's a cliff over there. With a drop of 1,000 feet. You won't know it hit you
2: no.
3: when you hit.
2: No. No, let me go. I don't want to die. Oh, let me go, George.
3: Come on.
2: George, let me go.
3: We're here, baby.
2: Oh, no, George.
3: Now look down. See how high we are? With one push, baby. One push.
2: One push. Yes. One push.
3: No.
2: Goodbye. I got back into the car and called you at the station house when I got home. That was 3 hours ago. I've been sitting here ever since.
5: We found the body and made a few investigations. It's a good story, Mrs. Finney, but not good enough. You made a couple of mistakes.
2: Mistakes?
5: Your husband didn't want to kill you, baby. You went after him.
2: What are you talking about?
5: You see, he had no motive, but you did.
2: No motive? Well, what about the insurance?
5: We found it in the vault where your husband left it. But there was only one policy.
2: Only one? I don't understand.
5: His policy. For $50,000, you was beneficiary. That was their okay. I guess he didn't want to tell you about the other one, so you wouldn't worry. See what I mean?
2: No, I don't see. Well, stop grinning at me like an ape. What are you trying to tell me?
5: Everything you've told me is a lie. Now, your husband tried to shoot you with a gun, kill you with the automobile, and drown you. He had no motive, but you did. It was just one policy and a letter from the insurance company. Your husband couldn't have wanted to kill you with the insurance, though. You never got a policy. They never gave you one. You were turned down in your medical exam.

0: And that's the story of George and Arlene as recorded by the clock. It's the little mistakes that count. And Arlene Finney ought to know. In her case, however, I doubt if she'll ever get a second chance.
1: The clock will be heard again next week, same time, same station. It's written by Lawrence Klee, and Hart McGuire is the voice of the clock. Arlene was Wynn Nelson. George was Leon Fears. Mimi was Pat Martin, and the detective, Brian James. The clock, directed by John Saul, is a Grace Gibson Radio.

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4: I am the master of the headless dead.
5: I say, guard. Just call me Swiss, sir. Spelled with an E at the end.
6: Yes, of course. You reminded me before.
5: What were you about to say, sir?
6: I was about to observe that this Tower of London is quite a historic place.
5: That it is, sir. Historic indeed.
6: And haunted, I've heard tell.
5: Oh, have you now, sir?
6: Oh, yes. Don't tell me you haven't heard stories about the tower's ghosts.
5: Perhaps I have. Perhaps not.
6: Of course, I don't believe that sort of rubbish, you know.
5: Rubbish?
6: Certainly rubbish. Don't tell me, Mr. Swift, with an E, don't tell me you believe in such things as ghosts and haunts.
5: What I believe, sir, I believe.
6: Certainly not the legend of the gambling spook of Wycott Hall.
5: The ghost invariably appears whenever a gambling game is in progress at Wycott Hall here in the tower, and always wins the stakes.
6: Yes. Don't tell me you believe such a fantastic yarn as that. Or such an unbelievable story as the one about the pig-faced specter of the rectory.
5: I imagine Brother Randolph would tell you there's nothing fantastic about the story at all.
6: Brother Randolph?
5: Yes, sir. He's the overseer of the rectory. He's seen the spectre many times.
6: Oh, he's probably just superstitious.
5: Brother Randolph says the thing is always dressed in a long black cloak. Has the body of a human, but the face is that of some grotesque and repulsive animal.
6: It sounds like an old wives' tale.
5: Now, mind you, sir, I'm not trying to convince you about such things. That's the entrance to the choir loft, the chapel over there.
6: Chapel. Didn't know there was one in here.
5: It's the chapel of St. Peter Adventicular.
6: Is it possible for me to go in there?
5: Picking your pardon, sir. That's what the climb up the stairs was for. We always like to show visitors the choir loft, the chapel.
6: Well, then, let's have a gander at the place, shall we?
5: Yes, indeed, sir. Yes. Yeah, the key. We always keep this locked. Nor Abbott than anything else. Nobody ever climbs those steps unless they're showing them through the tower. Here they are, sir.
6: Yeah, I say. It's dark in there. How about a light, my man?
5: Oh, no, blimey. I completely forgot to turn the lights on the fuse box down below. If you don't mind waiting, sir.
6: Oh, no. Wait. I wouldn't ask anyone to climb those steps again. There's enough light coming through the stained glass panes. I say, would you lead the way?
5: Yes, yes, of course. Watch your step, sir. Step up here. There you are, sir. You can observe the chapel below, sir.
6: Yes. Deserted looking, isn't it?
5: It isn't as deserted as you might think, sir.
6: What was that?
5: You see only as far as you permit yourself to see, sir.
6: I don't believe I understand.
5: If you look for emptiness, sir, you see emptiness.
6: But it is empty down there.
5: Is it, sir?
6: I suppose you're trying to tell me this chapel is haunted, too.
5: Hasn't it a right to be, sir?
6: Right.
5: Yes, indeed. You see, sir, it's the burial place of the headless dead.
6: That's another of those idiotic legends.
5: Hardly a legend. You see those flagstones down there in front of the altar?
6: Frankly, yes.
5: Those stones form more than just the sanctuary floor, sir. They're also tombstones.
6: Why do you tell me such a thing as that, Mr. Swift?
5: Because it's truth.
6: You mean people are buried beneath those flagstones?
5: Including, I might add, two of England's queens.
6: Not actually.
5: Oh, yes, actually.
6: I've never heard that before.
5: Few people have, sir.
6: Then that's why you say the place down there isn't deserted.
5: In a manner of speaking, that's what I mean. Yes. Have you observed the huge pipe organ here in the loft, sir?
6: Hmm? Oh, yes. I noticed when we came in. But getting back to what you were talking...
5: It's quite a famous instrument, I must say. Been played by dozens of famous people.
6: Oh, it has. Could I play it?
5: Well, it's against regulation, sir, but, well, if you play softly, sir.
6: Why, now, I say that's mighty good of you. I do have somewhat of a reputation for playing the organ.
5: You play well, sir. Quite well.
6: Thank you. A rather old instrument, isn't it? Beautiful tone, though. Beautiful.

0: what?
1: Quickly, quickly, sir, before it's too late. Play.
2: In testimonium.
1: That voice. What is it?
0: No one knows. He always speaks like that in Latin. Whenever a stranger plays his organ for the first time.

0: gone.
1: Yes. You hear no more of him today.
2: But what's the explanation? Who is it? Why does he do that?
1: There is no explanation. I must admit, sir, I've often heard of the ghost of St. Peter's Chapel, but this is the first time I've actually heard him.
2: He always does that?
1: Whenever a stranger plays this organ for the first time.
2: Will he return if I play again?
1: No. He always speaks just once. Then he's never heard again until another organist plays for the first time.
2: Amazing. Absolutely incredible.
1: I say, sir. It's about closing time. Do you mind if I leave you now?
2: No, of course not.
1: You recall your way out of the tower, I trust. Look around a while longer if you wish, and I'll return later to lock this car loft.
2: But I don't know whether I want to remain here.
1: Oh, don't worry, sir. You're quite all right. Besides, you don't believe in such rubbish as ghosts.
2: Yes, but
1: I'm happy to show you around, sir. By the way, what did you say your name is?
2: Holman. Frederick J. Holman.
1: Well, then I'm very happy to have known you, Mr. Holman. Who knows? Perhaps your visit here will make you a changed man.
2: Now, whatever did he mean by that? I say, what's come over me? I feel so sleepy. Yes. Sleepy. I'd best sit here in this pew. Strange. Never felt like this before. I'll sleep here a while.

0: What's that? Oh. Oh. Went to sleep.
1: Oh, I remember now.
0: I slept here in this chapel pew. I say, the door's closed now. Mr. Swift evidently returned, locked me in. That's strange. Why didn't he awaken me? What's that? No. No. It can't be. Those stones at the foot of the altar. They're being pushed up by someone underneath. Hands. And arms. Long, bony arms. Pushing up the flagstones. And over to the right. Two ghostly figures. Rising out of the tombs in the floor. No. No, it's not possible. It can't be. Figures. Dozens of them now. Leaving their tombs. Forming a procession down the middle aisle of the chapel. And each of them is headless. And carrying his head before him in his hands. Look at them. Marching. In a slow procession down the center aisle. Marching on soundless feet. That man in front, the one in ancient armor, he seems to be the leader of those fantastic creatures. Oh, is this a dream? Is this a nightmare?
2: No, it is not a dream.
0: How did you get up here? Just a moment ago, you were down below, leading the procession.
2: It is not our custom to hold our rights while an intruder is present.
0: But I was locked in here. I didn't intend to be here.
2: Now that you are here, you must make the most of it.
0: What do you mean?
2: You are now as one of us.
0: It was you who prayed when I played the organ earlier today.
2: Yes. I always pray when a stranger sits at the console. You see, it was I who first played this organ when it was installed. Don't you think I play well?
0: But why do you return when others play it?
2: Because no one could ever play it as well as I. Therefore, I pray for them.
0: You're dead. And yet, you're playing the instrument now.
2: Yes. I always provide the music for our nightly meetings.
0: I don't understand all this. Those others down there, they're ghastly creatures. Headless.
2: Yes. They were less fortunate than I. You see, I managed to keep my head.
0: They were executed.
2: How else would they have come to be headless? You see, we will become quite uncomfortable lying in our graves beneath the flagstone floor if we didn't arise occasionally and stretch ourselves.
0: Good heavens.
2: Look, you, down below there. Will it amaze you for me to tell you that in that procession are some of history's most famous people?
0: Surely this isn't happening.
2: Indeed. Believe me, you're quite mistaken. Didn't you know that here in the chapel of St. Peter and Ventricula are buried such famous people as Sir Thomas More, Henry VIII's queens, Anne Boleyn and Catherine Howard?
0: I do remember that, but
2: as well as Lady Jane Grey and Dudley, her husband, and Sir Walter Raleigh and the Duke of Monmouth.
0: But they have all been dead for hundreds of years.
2: How true. How very true. Rick Holman, you will join us.
0: What?
2: I said, you will join in the procession with us.
0: No, not I.
2: It must be so. No one can look upon the possession of the headless dead unless he joined them to save himself.
0: Save myself? What do you mean?
2: You will discover what I mean if you refuse to take part in the ceremony.
0: But not now. Not tonight. Perhaps later. Yes, some other time.
2: It will be more satisfactory for you to join us tonight.
0: I can't tonight. Can't we make it some other night? Honestly, I fell asleep here. It's later than I thought.
2: It's exactly midnight.
0: I must return home. My family will be frantic. I'll tell you what I'll do. I'll return to join you
2: tomorrow at midnight.
0: What?
2: Tomorrow at midnight. You will return to join in the possession.
0: Yes. Yes, that's fine. You can count on it.
2: Raise your right hand.
0: My right hand?
2: Yes. Raise it. Now, repeat after me. I solemnly swear.
0: I solemnly swear.
2: By the souls of the sacred dead.
0: By the souls of the sacred dead.
2: To return to this chapel tomorrow at midnight.
0: To return to this chapel tomorrow at midnight.
2: So help me, heaven.
0: So help me, heaven.
2: Now, you may go.
0: Yes, but the door to the choir loft is locked.
2: It is locked. But you will have no trouble going out through it. And remember, Frederick Holman, tomorrow night, at midnight,

0: Frederick, dear, you're worried about something. I know you are. It was 1 o'clock when you came home last night. You've never done that before.
1: No, I know, Laura, my dear, I know.
0: You acted so strangely when you did get home. What's more, you didn't sleep. You tossed all night long.
1: Laura, I must tell you something.
0: Well, I certainly think I have some explanation coming.
1: Yes. Yes, you have. I don't know how you're going to accept this, but... Well, here goes. I went to visit the Tower of London yesterday. I saw the prison cells and the execution and torture chambers. Finally, the guard took me to the little chapel of St. Peter ad Nicola. So I promised to return to the chapel tonight at midnight. They permitted me to leave the chapel.
0: Frederick, surely you were dreaming.
1: No, I'm sure it was no dream. It was all too realistic. I saw those people and heard them.
0: Oh, but things like that don't happen.
1: I'm very positive this happened, Laura.
0: Oh, nonsense. You were just affected by those ghost stories that guy told you about the tower.
1: Oh, dear, you're wrong. I'd never believed in such things before. No? Well.
0: But surely you don't intend to go back there tonight. Do you?
1: I don't know, Laura.

0: Hello. Hello, Laura. I say, Laura, are you there? Laura.
1: Oh, I'm sorry, dear. I thought for a moment we'd been disconnected. Yes, I can hear you now. And what I called for, dear, was to say I'm dining at the club tonight. Yes, old Simon Joster is off to the Orient. We're having a dinner for him. Yes, I'll be home early. Huh? What's that? No, Laura. I've decided not to go to the tower tonight. I think you're probably right. It all must have been a dream.

0: Good evening, Mr. Holman. Your car, sir.
1: Oh, thank you, Henry.
0: Shall I drive you to the tower, sir?
1: Tower? Of course not, Henry. Drive me straight home. Whatever made you think I'd want to go to the tower at this time of night?
0: I don't rightly know, sir. Begging your pardon, Mr. Holman, I don't know what made me ask you that. Really, I don't.
1: Don't drive me home, Henry.
0: Yes, sir.
1: Oh, by the way, what time do you have, Henry?
0: It's just a minute or two before midnight, sir.
1: Oh, very well. Take me home at once.

0: Did you say something, sir?
1: Did you hear something, Henry?
0: Hear something, sir?
1: Yes, that voice.
0: Voice, Mr. Holmes.
1: Don't you hear that voice?
0: No, sir. I don't hear nothing, sir.

0: him. Listen to him.
1: You must be tired, sir. There's nobody.
0: Good voice.
1: Really, sir.
2: Don't tell me you haven't heard of the gambling spook of Wycott Hall.
3: In 20 P.O.S. Verdum.
0: No. No, it can't be.
2: Arthur Randolph's pig-faced specter of the rectory.
4: No one could ever play the organ as well as I.
0: That's what he said. The man in armor.
2: You see, only as far as you permit yourself to see, sir.
4: You see, I manage to keep my head.
2: If you look for emptiness, sir, you see emptiness.
0: Then it wasn't a dream.
2: The flagstones of the sanctuary floor are also tombstones.
0: It's true. It wasn't a dream.
4: You must join our procession.
0: Henry.
2: The headless dead.
4: Join our procession.
2: The headless dead.
4: Join our procession.
2: The headless dead.
0: Henry, in the name of heaven, man, look where you're driving.
5: I can't stop, sir.
0: Look out, you're going to hit that mark. This too.

0: Mr. Holman. Mr. Holman, are you all right, sir? We hit that truck and... Mr. Holman, we hit that truck broadside and... Mr. Holman. Look at him. Listen.
1: Greetings, Frederick Holman, and welcome. I am pleased that you have kept your appointment with us.
2: You have heard The Headless Dead, tonight's original tale of dark fantasy by Scott Bishop. Ben Morris played Frederick Holman. Eleanor Naylor Corrin was Mrs. Holman. Fred Wayne was Swift. Garland Moss was the leader of the Headless Dead. And Murillo Schofield was heard as the chauffeur. Next Friday night at this same time, we'll bring you a strange and weird tale of the unusual. Death is a Savage Deity, based upon Scott Bishop's novel of the same name. 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
2: The nicest thing about the mint with the hole is that it's smooth and never crumbles. 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
1: I can't, I've already crunched them all.
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tell stories. 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

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And

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This creaking mansion of a crazed scientist has been for sale for several years.

0: Guru trusts us a journey to this desolate place to look over the dark mountain.
1: Well, Uncle Fred, this is it. After all those stories you heard in town about how this house is supposed to be haunted or something, I don't know if I want to go in or not.
2: Oh, talk nonsense, Larry. The price the Asian quarter makes this place a real bargain.
1: Look at the size of it. Just the thing for you and Alice after you're married.
2: Yes, I realize the price is a good one. But the people said Cyrus Stark was insane and that he conducted strange experiments in the basement.
1: He also claimed that his ghost can be seen sitting in his rocking chair on certain nights.
2: That terrifying noise of theirs in the basement, but I don't believe any of it. Now, shall we go inside, or do you want to stand out here in the rain all night?
1: I'm glad you came with me, Uncle Fred.
2: Yeah, let's go.
1: I've got the key Mr. Rawlins gave us for the front door. Let's give it a try.
2: Wait a minute. Look. You don't need it.
1: The door is open.
2: Yeah. Sure it is.
1: Rawlins said he locked it the last time he came up here a couple of weeks ago.
2: Maybe some neighborhood kid broke in here since then.
1: Yeah, it's possible, of course.
2: The only thing is, Larry, he's got another house within 5 miles.
1: Now he's starting to have doubts.
2: Silly in the evening. Come on, let's go inside.
1: Yeah. It's black and pitch in here. Rawlins left it. Bunch of candles on the hall table. See if I can find them. Yeah, well, here they are. I'll strike a match and light one of them up.
2: They should have remembered to bring the flashlight from the car.
1: Well, let's see. Huh? There we are. One for you and one for me. They certainly are large enough. But it'll last quite a while.
2: I still think we should...
1: Larry... You hear anything?
2: What?
1: No, I don't hear anything. Seems to be coming from that direction.
2: By the window. The rocking chair.
1: Why? It's rocking by itself.
2: This room is empty except for that chair, Uncle Fred. What's making it do that?
1: I'll find out. Let me...
2: No. Leave it alone. Don't touch it. Maybe we'd better get out of here.
1: Don't be ridiculous, Larry. Probably just a current of wind making its way back and forth.
2: You don't see any ghosts sitting in it, do you?
1: You're right. Probably just the wind.
2: Come on. Let's see what the rest of the house looks like.
1: There's a stairway leading to the second floor over there.
2: And there's a doorway. That must lead to the basement.
1: Well, which will it be?
2: The basement is where Dark worked on those mysterious projects of his.
1: You think we should know?
2: Of course.
1: Snap out of it, Larry.
2: You've been frightening ourselves with rumors and hearsay.
1: Why, the house itself is beautiful. Look here. Oak paneling. Thick plush carpeting there.
2: Of course, it's all a little dusty, but once it's cleaned up...
1: What the devil? The candle's gone out.
2: Don't get excited, Larry. You probably just passed through a cross draft.
1: Get your matches out and we'll light them up again.
2: Where did I put them?
1: Oh, yes.
2: Here they are. There. Now, that's better. Let's see what this basement looks like.
1: A couple of tables filled with bottles of chemicals. Bunch of books here.
2: Over here are some empty cages.
1: There are these large aquariums. I wonder what Dark was working on. There's a set of surgical tools over here.
2: And there's some motors over here, rubber tubing, some sort of electronical apparatus.
1: What in the world was he doing with a book like this? Look. Witchcraft, sorcery, and black arts. He really must have been insane. No telling what sort of horrible creation he might... Larry, there's a trap door there in the floor. I think I've seen enough, Uncle Fred. This is no place for me to bring my bride. There's something monstrously evil about the whole setup. Come over here, Larry. There seems to be movement in this hole. I open the trap door and something stirred down there. Phew. What's that awful smell? Get back. Get back, Larry. There's a creature. It's a wet, slithering piece coming out of that hole in the floor. Good Lord. It's a black, crawling hand without a shape. Uncle Fred, you've got your candle. Larry, which way is it? Help me, Larry. Help me. I think it's this way. I know. No, my candle's out, too. Uncle Fred, where are you? Uncle Fred, answer me. Uncle Fred, stop me, Uncle Fred.

0: Good morning. Sheriff Martin speaking. Who? Oh, yeah. Jess Robbins, real estate man. What can I do for you, Jess? Yeah, huh? What's that? At the old dark house, you say. You mean you sent somebody out there to look it over in the middle of the night? Now, Jess, you ought to know better than that. With all those stories they tell about that place. Well, never came back. Yeah, I'll go over there with you right away. You pick me up in your car? All right. I'll see you in a few minutes then. Yeah, so long. Well, the car is still parked outside. They must be somewhere here in the house. What'd you say their names were?
1: Everyone's name was Larry Graham. The older fellow was his uncle. His name was Frank Gilbert. Hey, look. The door of the basement is open.
0: Let's check down there, then. No doubt we'll find him upstairs, sleeping in the bedroom.
1: What happened to him, Sheriff?
0: Looks as if they were frightened to death.
1: Well, the young one's hair has turned completely white.
0: And the old one, well, he looks as ancient as a mummy.
1: There's no sign of the bombs. Just a funny odor. We pulled a blank liquid there on the floor. I don't understand what happened.
0: Whatever it was, that those two experienced was enough to make their hearts stop beating. Turn them all old. Well, Jess, there's only one thing to do.
1: What do you mean, Chef?
0: We got to make sure this never happens again. I know it'll be somewhat of a loss to you, but it's the only way.
1: What are you talking about?
0: We got to rid this town of this legend once and for all. We got to burn this place to the ground. We got to destroy that dark house.

0: time you go house hunting, make sure you do it in the daytime. And be sure to check the basement. You never know what you're likely to find. Join me again next week, won't you? I'll tell you another strange tale here in the Hermit's Cave.
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1: There are no lights in the village of Daleside. A few houses, the church, the general store, come to stop it. It makes a pleasant rural picture. By then, when night falls, the trees cast sinister shadows. The very quiet seems to have an air of black prophecy. Particularly when the elements become unruly.

0: The door of the cottage is flung open. 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
1: I was just coming in and I see him running towards me. Look as though the poor gentleman fainted. You'd better come and help me get him into the cottage.
2: Oh, looks as though he's seen a ghost or something.
1: Yeah, you take the one arm and I'll take the other. Can you hear me, sir? Can you walk?
3: I really can't suppose, Simpson.
1: Oh, there, sir. I'm the Constable Simpson, all right. And here's my wife. Yeah, we'll get you into the cottage and you'll feel a little bit better. Now, come on.
2: Up. They are pouring, chap. All this wind and cold. Something must have happened to him to make him run out of the house dressed like this. No, not. Just in his shirt and trousers.
1: Only a few yards. So try and walk.
3: Can anyone follow this?
1: No, sir. Where you be pointing is the old oak tree. It looks a bit strange-like in the night.
3: Yeah.
1: Oh, here we are. Now, sir, you sit here by the fire and I'll give you a pot of brandy.
3: They're coming from the window. Keep them out!
2: Oh, no. It's only the shutter blowing open with the wind.
1: Yeah, I'll go and close it.
2: Here you are. You drink.
1: Lily, put me through the dark cart right. Here, see me in. I saw the light shining.

0: you are. You drink.
1: Lily, put me through to Dr. Cartwright. Yes, he's in. I saw the light shining in the sitting room window. Oh, I know he won't want cameras on a night like this, but tell him it's urgent. And Mr. Cree. I don't know what's happened to him, but he's had a nightmare or something. Oh, he's in a bad way. No, I don't know, my girl. Don't ask any more questions. And just attend to your telephone, you. Is he asleep?
0: Oh, he be babbling away. You can't hear what he's saying.
1: Doctor will be here in a moment. I wondered what happened to him.
0: Whatever it might be, by the look of it, something evil has happened to him this night.
1: Yes, yes, I'll shut the door, Henry. It's your friend Cartwright. Say the Cartwright.
2: Oh, Danny.
1: My bag will come for some
0: tea. Can I help, Doctor?
1: I don't know yet. You may have to stay here tonight, or we may have to rush to the hospital. Fantastic. I'm going to try and sedate him. Thank you. I hope you rang. It was a bad attack of one of his migraines. I'm just getting injection. Would you mind rolling up his sleeve, Mrs. Simpson?
0: Oh, yes, certainly.
1: It's sort of nice enough to get anyone to get it. Thank you. There. Let's put him under. He stopped talking in his delirium anyway.
0: Poor chap. He gave him his supper less than 3 hours ago. He said he had a bit of a headache then.
1: Oh, he did he? I wonder if you'd mind if the schoolmaster stayed here for an hour or two. I know it's rather late, but I don't want to risk moving him at the moment.
0: Why, of course he can stay here, bless his heart. I always said it wasn't good for him, living all alone like that.
1: Oh, I don't know. You do his cooking and cleaning. Well, the school's only half a mile away. Yes, I agree with you, Constable. I think that Henry Creed leads a reasonably happy life. Oh, dear, you do look in a bad way.
2: Oh, beautiful. You pity me of all men, don't I? It's so evil.
1: What's he saying, Doctor? I don't know. His sedative I've given him, it sometimes produces a sort of reaction. They call it the talking drug. It releases...
2: Rational. I'm a rational man. I'm not mad. It happened to me. I'm not mad, I tell you. The face of a gorilla.
0: Oh, maybe you shouldn't be going on so.
1: Oh, no. Let him talk. I wonder what he means by face of a gorilla. Your eyes are open, Henry.
2: It is you, David.
1: Yes, I'm David. And here's the worthy Constable Simpson and Mrs. Simpson. Without her, you'd be lost, wouldn't you now?
2: Oh, Mrs. Simpson. Yes. Let me hold your hand up.
0: Oh,
2: no, please. Don't you see, I need to feel reality around me.
1: Henry, you mustn't excite yourself. If you want to talk, by all means do so. But perhaps you'd rather sleep.
2: Sleep? I'll never sleep again. I'm too afraid of waking up in the middle of the night and finding them there. Well, don't look at me like that, David. I'm not mad.
1: Stop talking about being mad. No one believes you're mad. You feeling a little more relaxed?
2: I don't know how I feel.
0: Why, you poor gentleman. You're shaking like an aspen.
1: Don't jump, Henry. Don't jump. Look, I think I'd better leave you.
2: No, please. I want you to listen to me. I want you to listen to me without interruption. Even though you think I'm insane, you must not interrupt. Please, promise.
1: I promise.
2: If I'm mad, if they have caused my mind to snap, then you'll have to...
1: Stop talking about being mad. Now, what happened tonight? Why are you in your shirt, trousers, and slippers? You're lucky you didn't catch pneumonia.
2: Tonight, after I had my supper, and Mrs. Simpson left, I thought I'd put on the radio.
3: Just in case you've tuned in late, this is your own Cheerful Charlie with his many quips, music, and crazy comments on the local scene. Oh, by the way, did you ever hear the story of a man who went into a departmental store? The assistant said to him, "Yes, sir, can I do anything for you?" And the man replied, "Let's see."
2: What the...
4: I switched the door.
2: What? Oh, no!
1: I had my back to the radio set, and when I turned...

0: While he was standing there, I tried not to believe what my eyes were telling me. But there in the center of my living room was a man dressed in ordinary clothes. A man you wouldn't think of looking at twice if you saw his face. It was the face of a gorilla. Is this a joke? Is that a mask? Are you from a circus? No.
1: That will teach you to describe me as a joke.
0: Lily! Oh,
1: that is nothing to what I can do. Your name is Henry Creed. You have no near relatives. You live alone.
0: How do you know these things,
1: Alice? He's never wrong.
0: I'm dreaming. I must be dreaming.
1: Does that feel as though you're dreaming? Come, give me your hand. Don't shrink away from me. See the hair on my face. Do you think that is a mask?
0: I
2: enough, Hall.
1: But Lorna, I have to.
2: You heard what Alex said. If you want this man to help you, you've got to restrain the furies that are within you. He didn't cause your face to become like that. He's going to help you. Aren't you, Henry Creed?
0: There she was, with a voice that made every word a command. She stood there as though some magician had conjured her from the thin air. Never in all my life had I seen anyone so exquisitely beautiful. No Botticelli, no Longfellow could have ever depicted such eyes set in an oval face that had the expression of innocence and sensuality. Her long Grecian gown revealed her beautiful shoulders, and her hands with their long, tapering fingers seemed to suggest the very touch would set a man on fire. You know me?
2: We have known you for a long time, Henry. Ever since Alex conducted his experiment on Paul, we have been searching. It was Alex. Find you.
0: I'm not a doctor. I'm a schoolmaster. I don't understand.
2: There are some things beyond all understanding. Sit down, Henry.
0: But I...
1: You heard her. Sit down.
0: Please, whoever you are, I've not been well all day. I've had a migraine.
2: You started getting those migraines about 3 months ago, isn't that true, Henry?
0: Yes, yes, but how did you know?
2: And when you got these migraines, you had to lie down in a dark room. You saw strange things. Across your eyes would come dancing lights. Isn't that right, Henry?
0: Yes. The doctor, Dr. Cartwright, said it's the usual symptom of a migraine. Overwork.
1: Overwork.
2: Shut up, Paul. No, Henry. If you're to help us, we have to remove all doubt from your mind as to Alex's power.
1: Show him, Lorna. Show him. Let's have Alex's favorite, the seagulls.
2: How far away are you from the sea, Henry?
0: 100 miles? 120?
2: Here. Give me your hand. Come on, Henry. Don't be frightened. Nothing's going to happen to you. Yes.
0: She took my hand. How can I describe the silken softness of her skin? The tactile fever of her touch. Suddenly there was a sort of silence. So deep as to stun one, but it's in that. And then... The sea was roaring in my ears. And they were flapping all over the room.
1: You get them, Henry.
0: What? Get them off me. Please. Get away, you brute.
1: You call them brute, and they'll be setting your eyes out.
2: Perfectly still. No harm will come to you. Otherwise, they will test you to death.
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4: Very well be hen-pecked, could he? So the seagulls had to do the pecking instead. But let us return to the police constable's cottage, shall we?
5: I sat there rigid, not daring to move a muscle. Seagulls have always represented the white crests playing on the waves, a moonlit sky, and the diving and swooping of the friendly white birds. And here they were in my cottage, sinister, evil, malevolent.
1: Don't move, dare you. Now do you know why you've got to give me a human head?
2: That is enough, Paul. All right, Henry. I think you're convinced. They've gone.
5: They have. They're not here.
1: But we are.
2: Henry, do you find me desirable?
5: Oh, here am I with all sense of reality gone. My mind broken on the rack of not knowing. And yet I do, Lorna. I find you the most enticing, desirable woman I've ever seen. Or ever hoped to see.
2: I, too, am under the power of Alex. When you have done Alex's bidding, when Paul's head becomes human again, then I shall be yours.
5: Mine?
2: Yes, Emma.
5: Mine for always.
2: Where we come from, Henry, there is no such thing as always. A second can be forever. Are we ready, Henry?
5: Ready for what?
2: For the next day.
5: Oh, no. No, no, not the seagull.
2: No, Henry. Remember those strange colors that you saw in your mind's eye when you had your migraine? Now they will become larger. You will see a million colors, and in your ears will be music that you have never heard before. It will mean, Henry, that you will enter a new phase. A phase that will bring you closer to my arms.

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And it burst strange, flashing colors to my eyes. That music. That strange music.

0: Mona! 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I've never loved before! Teach me to love, Mona!
1: I will teach you to love. I will be your love and you will be mine. Am I not everything you ever wanted?
0: Yes.
1: Then I shall be yours. When Alex has done what he has to do.
2: I think
1: him ready, Paul.
3: Do you mean that now I shall look like him?
1: As soon as Alex comes and does what he has to do.
4: I heard them, and I didn't care. I wanted Alex to be there to do whatever he liked. I didn't care what happened to me, as long as I had Lorna in my arms.
5: Alex, why are you surprised, Paul? Have you ever known me not to keep my promise?
1: Welcome, Alex. And welcome you too. Thank you, Henry.
5: Yes. Yes.
6: Good. You have done your work well, Lorna. Tell me, Henry Creed, are you prepared to come with me into the vast regions of the unknown, knowing that Lorna will be by your side?
5: Yes. Yes.
6: You have divorced your mind from all rationality. You will no longer think in terms of cause and effect, rational explanation.
5: Yes.
6: Of course, Lorna has conditioned your mind, enriched it with a thought that while there was logic there, you could not possess her. But you no longer think logically, do you, Henry Creed?
5: No. No, I do not.
6: And you, Paul, you know the part you have to play?
3: Yes, Alex.
6: Come here.
3: What is that for?
6: Did I order you to administer physical punishment? Did I not tell you to keep in check your brutish strength?
3: But he was running over to the telephone.
6: You foul, boorish gorilla. Just as Henry Creed's mind has become conditioned to what is going to befall him, so yours has become unconditioned. The very thought of having a human face is making you act like a stupid human being.
1: Don't be hard on him, Alex. After all, it was you who gave him the face.
6: Perhaps I should have given him the body of a gorilla, too. Are you ready?
1: He's ready. Aren't you, Henry?
5: Yes. Yes, I'm ready.
4: I knew then that I was hypnotized, that nothing that I said or did was of my own volition. Reason had gone and I didn't care. I didn't ask how. I was to assist in giving Paul back his human head. It was a dream, a nightmare, a mental fantasy, call it what you will. Whatever was due to happen, I wanted that unknown desperately. The unknown meant Lorna and the fire and the magic of her love.
6: You're ready, Henry, aren't you?
5: Yes, I'm ready.
6: We must make sure.
5: Make sure?
6: Yes. You will not move. Neither by look nor sign will you notice the arrival of your friend.
5: And then they came. First a young foe, the face of an old man laughing insanely. And then an ambling ape with the face of an Adonis. And then there was a screeching seagull.
6: They have gone. All gone. Even your beloved Lorna.
5: Lorna, gone?
6: She will be back.
5: What are you going to do? That knife?
6: Oh, come, come, Henry. It is more than just a knife. This scalpel has worked miracles in surgery. I might as well tell you that in other fields, I was famous for my surgical skills. And now, just lie here, please. Don't hesitate. Don't tell me the spell is not still with you. Think of Lorna.
5: Yes, Lorna. Lorna.
6: Now lie down here. Lorna has gone, but she will help you.
1: Think of nothing but what we are going to be to each other. Think of nothing else, Henry.
5: No. No, I won't.
6: Ready?
4: ready. As Alex bent over me, the scalpel seemed to have changed in luminosity. It glowed as if in an inner light. And then Alex's face became larger and larger. His eyes seemed to be piercing deep into my brain. The scalpel into my cheek, cutting my cheek. And then I ran. I ran out of the house. Here you are, David. The Constable Simpson.
2: And I can see by the look on your faces that you think I'm mad. If it means never seeing them again, I want to be mad. I want to be taken away somewhere. To be left alone.
4: And you'll be all right.
7: Constable Simpson?
8: Oh, is that the village constable of Daleside? Inspector Crawley gave me your phone number.
7: Yeah, what can I do for you?
8: I'm trying to get out.
7: Oh?
8: Well, I'm trying to reach a Mr. Henry Creed. He's the schoolmaster who lives in your village, customer of mine.
7: Yeah, well, what can I do for you?
8: Well, the most terrible thing's happened. My assistant made a mistake. Instead of giving Mr. Creed his usual tablets for his migraine this afternoon, she made a mistake in the prescription department. It should have gone to the Berkshire Mental Hospital. He's been given lysergic acid. If he takes them instead of his migraine tablets, it could give him the most terrible hallucination.
7: Well, too late. He's had them. The doctor's with him now.
8: What? Now, I'm awfully sorry. I don't know what to say.
7: No, there's nothing you can say, is there? Now, you'll tell, doctor. Goodbye. Hey, doctor, that there was...
4: All right, I heard every word. Oh, thank goodness it's not anything worse. Henry... What you suffered from was a dose of LSD. Your chemist made a mistake. You've nothing more to worry about. I'll give you another shot, and by the morning, you'll be as light as rain.
7: LSD. LSD. Oh, thank heaven.
4: Well, I'll be on my way.
7: Good night, Doctor.
4: Good night, Constable.
7: Doctor.
6: You noticed Mr. Creed's face. Looked a bit bruised, didn't it?
4: Yes.
6: And that nasty gash on his cheek. Well, how did that happen?
4: I don't know.

0: was all caused by a mistake. These chemists should be more careful in sending out their prescriptions, don't you think? I should have thought the chemist should have helped his assistant. After all, two heads are better than one.
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0: 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Just a reminder of our rendezvous next week. Where are we going? Through the creaking door. Of course.
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0: I came across Mr. Kipling in the meadow by the church. If I've painted that spire once, he said, I've painted it a dozen times. He offered me an apple pie. An artist needs inspiration, he explained. Golden shortcrust pastry, delicious apple filling, and just the right amount of sugar sprinkled on top. But then, when it comes to the little details, Mr. Kipling does have an exceedingly good eye.
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sleep no more. 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In the shadows, there may be moving things. Tonight, it may be

0: Good evening. This is Ben Grauer introducing tonight's tale of terror, told by Nelson Armstead on the National Broadcasting Company's presentation of Sleep No More. The story of terror can be as simple as a sheeted ghost rattling chains. It can be a complex and hidden world of horror, lurking in such unholy dimensions as only the dead and the moonstruck can glimpse. Or it can be those terrible, fathomless shadows which lie buried deep in the primitive mind of civilized man. And for this evening, well, Nelson Armstead, tell us about this evening's story.
1: Once in a while in my reading, I come across a short story so different, so powerful, so well written that I can't forget it. Our first story tonight is a case in point, written by one of England's masters of the short story art, A.M. Burridge. It's about a man who went out of his way to scare himself to the absolute limit. Listen while I tell you about The Waxwork.

0: While the uniformed attendants of Marimer's Waxworks were ushering the last stragglers through the great glass-paneled double doors, the manager sat in his office interviewing Raymond Hewson, a journalist. The manager was speaking.
1: Yes, Mr. Hewson. It used to be said years ago that Madame Tussauds would give a man £100 for sleeping alone in the Chamber of Horrors. I hope you don't think that we've made any such offer, Mr. Hewson. However, if you get your story printed in the Morning Echo, there will be a £5 note waiting for you here when you care to come and call for it.
0: Well, that's satisfactory.
1: Fine. But first of all, it's no small ordeal that you're proposing to undertake. I'd like to be quite sure about you, and I'd like you to be quite sure about yourself. I own I shouldn't care to take it on. I've seen those wax figures dressed and undressed, and I know all about the process of their manufacture. I can walk about in their company downstairs as unmoved as if I were walking among so many Skittles, but I should hate having to sleep down there among them, alone. Well, why? I don't know. There isn't any reason. I don't believe in ghosts. It's just that I couldn't sit alone among them at night with their seeming to stare at me the way they do. No, the whole atmosphere of the place is unpleasant. And if you are susceptible to atmosphere, I warn you that you are in for a very uncomfortable night.
0: Hewson had known that from the moment when the idea had first occurred to him. His soul sickened at the prospect, even while he smiled casually upon the manager. But he had a wife and family to keep, and for the past month, he had found almost no newspaper work. Here was a chance not to be missed. The price of a special story in the Morning Echo, with a £5 note to add to it. It meant comparative wealth and luxury for a week, and freedom from the worst anxieties for a fortnight. Besides, if he wrote the story well, it might lead to an offer of regular employment. So, he said to the manager, I've already... promised myself an uncomfortable night because your murderer's den is obviously not fitted up as a hotel bedroom. But I don't think your waxworks will worry me much. You're not superstitious.
2: Not a bit.
1: But you're a journalist. You must have a strong imagination.
0: Well, the news editors for whom I work have always complained that I haven't any.
1: Well, there is one condition I'm afraid I must impose upon you. I must ask you not to smoke. Yes, we had a fire scare down in the murderer's den earlier this evening. I don't know who gave the alarm, but it was a false one. Fortunately, there were very few people down there at the time, or there might have been a panic. And now, if you're ready, we'll go.
0: Well, Hewson followed the manager through half a dozen rooms where attendants were busy shrouding the wax figures. Beyond these rooms was the murderer's den. It was a room of irregular shape with a vaulted roof. By design, an eerie and uncomfortable chamber whose atmosphere invited its visitors to speak in whispers. The waxwork murderer stood on low pedestals. The manager, walking around with Hewson, pointed out several of the more interesting of these unholy criminals, and Hewson pointed and whispered, "Who's that?"
1: "Oh, I was coming to him. Hey, come and have a good look at him. Well, this is our star boarder, Dr. Boudin."
0: Yes, I think I've heard the name, but I forget in connection with what.
1: Well, you'd remember better if you were a Frenchman. For some long while, that man was the terror of Paris, yes, as he carried on his work of healing by day and throat-cutting by night when the fit was on him. He killed for the sheer devilish pleasure it gave him to kill, and always in the same way, with a razor. After his last crime, he left a clue behind which set the police upon his track. One clue led to another. And before very long, they knew that they were on the track of the Parisian equivalent of our Jack the Ripper. But when he realized that the police were closing about him, he mysteriously disappeared. And ever since, the police of every civilized country have been looking for him.
0: Yes, well, I don't like him at all. What eyes he's got.
1: Yes. This wax figure's a little masterpiece. You find the eyes bite into you? Well, now, that's excellent realism, then. For Bourdette practiced mesmerism and was supposed to mesmerize his victims before dispatching them.
0: I thought I saw him move.
1: Yes. You'll have more than one optical illusion before the night's out, I expect. You shan't be locked in. You can come upstairs when you've had enough of it. Well, good night, Mr. Hewson.
2: Good night. I'll see you in the morning.
0: The manager left, and Hewson got ready for the night. He wheeled the armchair a little way down the central gangway and deliberately turned it so that its back was toward the effigy of Dr. Bourdette. For some undefined reason, he liked Dr. Bourdette a great deal less than his companions. Busying himself with arranging the chair, he was almost lighthearted. But when the attendant's footfalls had died away and a deep hush stole over the chamber, he realized that he had no slight ordeal before him. The dim, unwavering light fell on the rows of figures which were so uncannily like human beings that the silence and the stillness seemed unnatural and even ghastly. The eyes of Dr. Bourdette's effigy haunted and tormented him, and he itched with a desire to turn and look. At last he could stand it no longer and quickly looked behind him. Among the many figures standing in the stiff, unnatural poses, the effigy of the dreadful little doctor stood out with a queer prominence. Hewson looked into the doctor's eyes for one agonized second and turned again to face the other direction. It struck him, in the moment or two while he'd looked behind him, that there had been the least subtle change in the grouping of the figures in front. Hewson held his breath for a moment and then drew his courage back to him as a man lifts a weight. He remembered the words of more than one news editor and laughed savagely to himself, saying, "Yes, they tell me I've got no imagination." He thought this was very cowardly and very absurd. They were only waxworks, and they couldn't move. Let him hold that thought, and all would be well. But then, why all that silent unrest about him? A subtle something in the air which didn't quite break the silence and happened whichever way he looked, just beyond the boundaries of his vision. Suddenly, he heard somebody breathing. He swung around quickly to encounter the mild but baleful stare of Dr. Bourdette. No change. Oh, this was a little too much. It was bad enough that the waxwork effigies of murderers should move when they weren't being watched, but it was intolerable that they should breathe. Somebody was breathing. Or was it his own breath, which sounded to him as if it came from a distance? He sat rigid, listening and straining, until he exhaled with a long sigh. His own breath, after all, or if not, something had divined that he was listening and had at that moment ceased breathing. Now, this would not do. This distinctly would not do. He must clutch at something, grip with his mind upon something which belonged essentially to the workaday world, to the daylight London streets. He was Raymond Hewson, an unsuccessful journalist, a living and breathing man. And these figures grouped around him were only dummies, so they could neither move nor whisper. Still, the gaze of Dr. Bourdette urged, challenged, and finally compelled him to turn. Hewson half turned and then swung his chair so as to bring him face to face with those dreadful hypnotic eyes. Hewson's own eyes were dilated, his mouth lifted at the corners in a snarl. And then Hewson spoke and woke 100 sinister echoes. "You move, blast you! Yes, you did! I saw you!" And then he sat quite still, staring straight before him, like a man found frozen in the Arctic snows. Dr. Bourdette's movements were leisurely. He stepped off his pedestal with the mincing care of a lady alighting from a bus. He stepped off the platform and sat down on the edge facing Hewson. And then he nodded and smiled and he said, "Good evening." He spoke in perfect English with only a trace of foreign accent. I need hardly tell you that not until I overheard the conversation between you and the worthy manager of this establishment did I suspect that I should have the pleasure of a companion here for the night. Now, you cannot move or speak without my bidding, but you can hear me perfectly well. Now, something tells me that you are, shall I say, nervous? My dear sir, have no illusions. I am not one of these contemptible effigies miraculously come to life. I am Dr. Bourdette himself. Let me explain. Circumstances with which I need not fatigue you have made it desirable that I should live in England. I was close to this building this evening when I saw a policeman regarding me a bit too curiously. So I mingled with the crowd and I came in here, and an inspiration showed me a certain means of escape. I raised a cry of fire, and when all the fools had rushed up the stairs, I stripped my effigy of the caped coat, which you behold me wearing. I donned it I hid my effigy under the platform at the back, and I took its place on the pedestal. I own that I've spent a very fatiguing evening. But fortunately, I was not always being watched and had opportunities to draw an occasional deep breath and ease the rigidity of my pose. Oh, one small boy screamed and exclaimed that he saw me moving. I understood that he was to be whipped and put straight to bed on his return home, and I can only hope that the threat has been executed to the letter. I am obliged to the chance which brought us together tonight, and perhaps it would seem ungrateful to complain. From motives of personal safety, my activities have been somewhat curtailed of late years, and I am glad of this opportunity of gratifying my somewhat unusual whim. But you have a skinny neck, sir, if you will overlook a personal remark. I should never have selected you from choice. I like men with thick necks, thick red necks. This, which I have in my hand, is a little French razor. They're not much used in England, but perhaps you know them. Yes, one strops them on wood. The blade, you will observe, is very narrow. They do not cut very deep, but deep enough. In just one little moment, you will see for yourself. Now, my friend, you will have the goodness to raise your chin a little. Thank you. A little more. Just a little more. Ah, thank you. Merci, monsieur. Ah, merci. Merci. In the morning, the sunrise began to mingle with the subdued light from the electric bulbs. And this mingled illumination added a certain ghastliness to a scene which needed no additional touch of horror. The waxwork figures stood apathetically in their places. In their midst, on the center gangway, Hushin sat still, leaning far back in his armchair. His chin was up-tilted, as if he were waiting to receive attention from a barber. And although there was not a scratch upon his throat, nor anywhere on his body, he was cold and dead. His previous employers were wrong in having him credited with no imagination. Dr. Burdett, on his pedestal, watched the dead man unemotionally. He didn't move, nor had he moved. After all, how could he? He was only a waxwork.

0: And that was Nelson Olmsted and the story The Waxwork by A.M. Burridge. And now you have a second tale for us?
1: Indeed I have, Ben. You know, the human mind reacts peculiarly under great stress, especially when overcome with fear. It ceases to be normal and goads the body onto fantastic acts of bravery or cowardice. Ambrose Bierce expressed this condition in many of his fine short stories. And the narrative I want to bring you now is about a man whose great fear was the last reaction of his life. It's entitled The Man and the Snake.

stretched at ease upon a sofa in gown and slippers, Parker Brayton smiled as he read from Morrister's Marvels of Science. It was an ancient book with its archaic English, which stated, "It is a veritable report and attested of so many that there be now of wise and learned none to gainsay it, that ye serpent, his eye, hath a magnetic property, that whoso falleth into its suasion is drawn forwards in despite of his will and perisheth miserable by ye creature his bite." Brayton smiled again as he thought, "The only marvel in the matter is that the wise and learned in Morrister's day should have believed that snakes could hypnotize our human victims." And a train of reflection followed, for Brayton was a man of thought, and he unconsciously lowered his book without altering the direction of his eyes. As soon as the volume had gone below the line of sight, something in an obscure corner of the room recalled his attention to his surroundings. What he saw, in the shadow under his bed, was two small points of light, apparently about an inch apart. They might have been reflections of the gas jet above him in metal nailheads. He gave them but little thought and resumed his reading. A moment later, something, some impulse which it didn't occur to him to analyze, impelled him to lower the book again and look for what he saw before. The points of light were still there. They seemed to have become brighter than before, shining with a greenish luster that he had not at first observed. He thought, too, that they might have moved a trifle, were somewhat nearer. They were still too much in the shadow, however, to reveal their nature and origin to an indolent attention. And again he resumed his reading. Suddenly, something in the text suggested a thought that made him start and drop the book for the third time to the side of the sofa, where, escaping from his hand, it fell sprawling to the floor, back upward. Brayton, half risen, was staring intently into the obscurity beneath the bed, where the points of light shone with, it seemed to him, an added fire. His attention was now fully aroused, his gaze eager and imperative. It disclosed, almost directly under the footrail of the bed, the coils of a large serpent. The points of light were its eyes. Its horrible head, thrust flatly forth from the innermost coil and resting upon the outermost, was directed straight toward him, the definition of the wide, brutal jaw and the idiot-like forehead serving to show the direction of its malevolent gaze. The eyes were no longer merely luminous points. They looked into his own with a meaning, a malign significance. A snake in a bedroom of a modern city dwelling of a better sort is happily not so common a phenomenon as to make explanation altogether needless. Harker Brayton, a bachelor of 35, returning to San Francisco from all manner of remote and unfamiliar countries, had gladly accepted the hospitality of his friend, Dr. Druring, the distinguished scientist. Dr. Druring's house, a large, old-fashioned one in what is now an obscure quarter of the city, had an outer and visible aspect of proud reserve. It plainly would not associate with the contiguous elements of its altered environment and appeared to have developed some of the eccentricities which come of isolation. One of these was a wing, which was a combination of laboratory, menagerie, and museum. It was here that the doctor indulged the scientific side of his nature in the study of reptiles. He loved nature's vulgarians and described himself as the Zola of zoology. His wife and daughters, not having the advantage to share his enlightened curiosity regarding the works and ways of our ill-starred fellow creatures, were, with needless austerity, excluded from what he called the snakery. Architecturally, and in point of furnishing, the snakery had a severe simplicity befitting the humble circumstances of its occupants, many of whom, indeed, could not safely have been entrusted with the liberty that is necessary to the full enjoyment of luxury, for they had the troublesome peculiarity of being alive. In their own apartments, however, they were under as little personal restraint as was compatible with their protection from the baneful habit of swallowing one another. And as Brayton had thoughtfully been appraised, it was more than a tradition that some of them had at divers times been found in parts of the premises where it would have embarrassed them to explain their presence. Despite the snakery and its uncanny associations, to which indeed he gave little attention, Brayton found life at the Druring mansion very much to his mind. Beyond a smart shock of surprise and a shudder of mere loathing, Mr. Brayton was not greatly affected by the sight of a huge snake under his bed. His first thought was to ring the call bell and bring a servant. But although the bell cord dangled within easy reach, he made no movement toward it. It had occurred to his mind that the act might subject him to the suspicion of fear, which he certainly didn't feel. He was more keenly conscious of the incongruous nature of the situation than affected by its peril. It was revolting, but absurd. The reptile was of a species with which Brayton was unfamiliar. Its length he could only conjecture. The body, at the largest visible part, seemed about as thick as his forearm. In what way was it dangerous, if in any way? Was it venomous? Was it a constrictor? He didn't know. Brayton rose to his feet and prepared to back softly away from the snake without disturbing it, if possible, and through the door. Should the monster follow, a rack of murderous oriental weapons hung in the wall from which he would snatch one to suit the occasion.
Brayton lifted his right foot free of the floor to step backward. That moment, he felt a strong aversion to doing so. He lifted the foot a little higher by slightly bending the knee and thrust it sharply to the floor an inch in front of the other. He couldn't think how that occurred. A trial with the left foot had the same result. It was again in advance of the right. His hand was grasping the back of a chair, the arm was straight, reaching somewhat backward. One might have said he was reluctant to lose his hold. The snake's malignant head was still thrust from the inner coil as before, the neck level. It hadn't moved, but its eyes were now electric sparks radiating an infinity of luminous needles. Brayton had an ashy pallor. Again, he took a step forward, and another, causing his hand to knock the chair over with a crack. The man groaned. The snake made neither sound nor motion, but its eyes were two dazzling suns. The reptile itself was wholly concealed by them. They gave off enlarging rings of rich and vivid colors, which at their greatest expansion successively vanished like soap bubbles. They seemed to approach his very face and again were an immeasurable distance away. He heard somewhere the continued throbbing of a great drum. The desultory bursts of far music, inconceivably sweet, like the tones of an alien harp. He knew it was the sunrise melody of Memnon's statue, as though he stood in the Nile-side reeds, hearing with exalted sense that immortal anthem through the silence of the centuries. Music ceased. Rather, it became, by insensible degrees, the distant roll of a retreating thunderstorm. A landscape glittering with sun and rain stretched before him, arched with a vivid rainbow, framing in its giant curve 100 visible cities. In the middle distance, a vast serpent, wearing a crown, reared its head out of its voluminous convolutions and looked at him with his dead mother's eyes. Suddenly, this enchanting landscape vanished in a blank. Something struck him a hard blow upon the face and breast. He had fallen on the floor. The blood ran from his broken nose and his bruised lips. For a moment he was dazed and then stunned and lay with closed eyes, his face against the floor. In a few moments he had recovered and then realized that his fall, by withdrawing his eyes, had broken the spell which held him. He felt that now, by keeping his gaze averted, he would be able to retreat. But the thought of the serpent within a few feet of his head, yet unseen, perhaps in the very act of springing upon him and throwing its coils around his throat, was too horrible. He lifted his head, stared again into those baleful eyes, and was again in bondage. What ensued was a fearful scene. The man, prone upon the floor, within a yard of his enemy, raised the upper part of his body upon his elbows, his head thrown back, his legs extended to their full length. His face was white between his gouts of blood. His eyes were strained open to their uttermost expansion. There was froth upon his lips. It dropped off in flakes. Strong convulsions ran through his body, making almost serpentine undulations. He bent himself at the waist, shifting his legs from side to side, and every movement left him a little nearer to the snake. He thrust his hands forward to brace himself back, yet constantly he advanced upon his elbows. Dr. Druring and his wife were at this moment in the library. Their conversation was interrupted by a mighty cry which rang through the silent house like the voice of a demon shouting in a tomb. Again, and yet again it sounded with terrible distinctness. They sprang to their feet, the man confused, the lady pale and speechless with fright. Almost before the echoes of the last cry had died away, the doctor was out of the room, springing up the staircase two steps at a time. In the corridor in front of Brayton's chamber, he met some servants who had come from the upper floor. Together they rushed at the door without knocking. It was unfastened and gave way. Brayton lay upon his stomach on the floor, dead. His head and arms were partly concealed under the foot rail of the bed. They pulled the body away, turning it upon the back. The face was daubed with blood and froth. The eyes were wide open, staring. A dreadful sight. Well, he died in a fit, said the scientist, bending his knee and placing his hand upon the heart. And while in that position, he happened to glance under the bed. Well, good Lord, how did this thing get in here? And he reached under the bed, pulled out the snake, and flung it, still coiled, to the center of the room, where it slid across the polished floor till stopped by the wall, where it lay without motion. It was a stuffed snake. Its eyes were two shoe buttons.

0: You can turn up the lights now. 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
1: Now here is Nelson Olmsted to tell us about next week, Mr. Olmsted.
2: Well, Ben, two ghost stories. One is by Christopher Isherwood, about a man who, for reasons he doesn't understand, is able to get brief glimpses into the future. It's entitled, I Am Waiting. The second, Browdian Farm by A.M. Burridge, might best be described as an old-fashioned ghost story about a haunted house.
0: 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Mr. Olmsted's albums are recorded exclusively for Vanguard Records. Until next week, when Nelson Olmsted will again be here in person, this is Ben Grauer bidding you good night.
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11: Good evening, friends. This is your host to welcome you through the creaking door into the inner sanctum. Now remember, friends, there's one rule that you must follow when listening to this program. You're not allowed to talk or whisper, but if you scream, that's fine. Oh, I've just come back from the most deadly vacation I ever had. Went horseback riding with a headless horseman, swimming with a sea serpent, and golfing with a ghost. In the evening, I visited old friends who just moved into new graves. But here I am, home again, pale, unhealthy, and bloodthirsty.
12: Tonight's Inner Sanctum Mystery, Honeymoon with Death, was written by Milton Lewis and stars Arlene Blackburn in the role of Joan, with Mason Adams as Tony.
11: All right, friends. Turn the lights down low and keep in mind the fact that all events that happen on this program shouldn't happen to a dog. Of course, if you feel like twitching, go right ahead. We always say a twitch in time saves nine. Ready? Then listen as lovely young Joan Darby tells us her story in her own words.
13: It was at the end of one of the happiest days of my life. Perhaps the last day of happiness I'll ever know. When this car drove up and parked outside our cottage. At first I thought it was Tony, but then I noticed the man who got out was dressed like a cleric. And the woman with him was rather overdressed in a sporty way. In a moment, they were knocking at my door. And when I went to answer it...
14: Mrs. Darby?
13: I beg your pardon. There must be some mistake. I'm not Mrs. Darby.
14: Ellen, is she the young woman?
13: Yes, that's Mrs. Darby. There's no doubt about it. I'm sorry, I don't think we've ever met.
15: We haven't, Mrs. Darby. But please don't try to deny your identity again. I really do know who you are, despite the name you're using here. You're the former Joan Kent, the present Mrs. Anthony Darby, am I right?
13: Yes, I am.
14: May we come in? We must see you.
13: Why?
14: It's about a matter of the utmost seriousness. One might say it's a matter of life and death. I'm speaking of your life or death, Mrs. Darby.
13: Oh, really?
14: Please don't argue. Let us in.
13: Just a moment. You'd better come back later when my husband's here, in an hour or so.
14: My dear... We knew your husband was away. That's why we purposely came at this time.
15: Do you mind telling me who you are?
0: This gentleman is the Reverend Lawrence Norwell, a retired clergyman and a friend of mine. I'm Mrs. Eleanor Martin.
15: Why did you come here?
14: We came here to save you from being murdered.
15: Murdered?
14: I know that's a shocking thing to say, especially to a young woman on her honeymoon.
15: How'd you know that?
0: I suppose Tony selected this little cottage, so isolated, so far from the main road, so remote.
15: Well, yes, he did. What of it?
14: We'll come to that in a moment, my dear. Did your husband insist in his subtle way that you take along your jewelry and certain other valuables on this honeymoon trip?
15: I'm afraid I can't answer that.
14: You don't trust
15: me? No, I don't.
14: Ellen, perhaps you had better tell her your story.
0: Mrs. Darby, has your husband ever told you that he was married before?
15: No.
0: Well, he was. To me.
15: You?
0: Yes. He can be very charming when he wants to be, your Tony. I wasn't the first woman whose head he turned, but I found out about him in time.
15: What did you find out?
0: That he was planning to murder me.
15: Mrs. Remarton, and Reverend Norwell, will you please leave my house at once?
0: You love him very much, don't you?
15: Yes, I do love him. And I don't care to listen to any more vicious slander. If Tony is what you say he is, why didn't you go to the police?
0: I have gone to the police. But he's much too clever for them. They couldn't do a thing against him without evidence. And the evidence they need is a dead body.
15: Get out. Get out, both of you. Get out of here.
14: Ellen, the girl is becoming hysterical. I think we've done our duty. I think we'd better leave.
0: Will you go to the car, please? I want just one more word.
14: Yes.
0: Mrs. Darby.
15: Why must you prolong this?
0: I remain behind because I'm going to do something I know Reverend Norwell will never approve of. I'm going to give you these two things. On this piece of paper is my telephone number. I've rented a small house near here. In case you need help, please send for me. The second thing is this.
15: A gun.
0: I'm leaving it with you. It's fully loaded. You may need it.
15: I don't want it.
0: Don't be a fool. You may thank me for it someday soon.
15: Oh, please don't leave it here.
0: I know how you feel, my dear. I loved him, too. He's so very charming. Always so thoughtful. Always bringing little gifts.
15: Has he given you antique jewels yet?

0: Has he given you antique jewels yet?
1: Or has he brought you roses and recited the famous poem by Byron?
0: Oh, why don't you leave? Why haven't you the decency to leave me alone?
1: Of course, my dear. I'm so sorry. Goodbye.
2: John? John, where are you? John?
3: What is it, Tony?
2: Well, what's the idea, darling? Why have you locked yourself in your room?
3: Just a moment. Tony.
2: Sweetheart, you look lovely. What have you been doing, taking a nap?
3: Yes, I was.
2: Well, you don't have to lock the door.
3: Well, I was all alone here.
2: Oh, you poor darling, you're frightened. I'll try not to leave you alone again.
3: No, Tony, don't.
2: But, darling, I just wanted to kiss
3: you. Don't touch me.
2: Joan, what's wrong?
3: Oh, nothing. Nothing. I fell asleep. I had a bad dream. Tony.
2: Yes?
3: Why did you select this cottage to spend our honeymoon?
2: I thought that you'd like it. It's ideal for a honeymoon. There's no one around, just the two of us. Then there was another reason I hadn't told you about.
3: Another reason?
2: Well, it's a rather silly, romantic reason.
3: Really? Tell me.
2: They call this place the Enchanted Cottage.
3: Enchanted? How?
2: Well, it's very old, you know. And a legend says that once upon a time, long ago, a bride-to-be slept here. A girl of 16, almost a child. And on the following morning, she was to marry a man who was false to her.
3: What happened to her, Tony?
2: Well, during the night, she fell under the power of the spell that's been cast over this cottage. And this gentle child awoke, a child no longer. Overnight, she was changed into a hideous old demon, insane and vengeful, who murdered her lover and cast herself into the sea. And so now they say that only true lovers dare stay here. But we have nothing to worry about, do we, dear? Joan, are you crying? I thought that story would amuse you.
3: I found it very amusing. An enchanted cottage. You're right, it is romantic, but Tony, will you tell me this? Why'd you suggest I bring my jewelry to a place like this?
2: Well, I didn't plan to stay here more than a week or so. I thought we'd travel, perhaps go to Canada, perhaps even take a boat there for Europe. We'll go out. You'll want your jewel.
3: Why do you even assume a name for us?
2: Well, I told you I didn't want people to know that we're here. I didn't want any old friends or relatives dropping in on it. Darling, why all these questions? I love you. You surely must know that.
3: Oh, you must forgive me. Oh, I've been a foolish, silly girl who's had a bad dream, but now I'm awake. And I love you, too. Oh, Tony, I love you.
2: Joan, dear. Come with me, darling. I brought some gifts for you in town.
3: Gifts?
2: Yes, I know you have a feeling for old things, so when I saw this in an antique shop in town...
3: Oh, what a lovely old locket. Oh, it's perfect.
2: I'm glad you like it. After all, what do I know about antique jewelry?
3: Oh.
2: What's the matter?
3: Nothing. Nothing, just a chill. It gets so cold here at night. What's the other gift you brought me? Roses?
2: How did you know?
3: Where are they?
2: Here.
3: Oh, they're beautiful.
2: My love is like a red, red rose that's newly sprung in June. My love is like a melody that's sweetly played.
3: Joan,
2: what's the matter? Don't come near
3: me, Joan. Sorry.
2: Joan, don't be afraid.
3: Oh, Tony. Tony, what happened to me?
2: You fainted, darling. I put you on the couch. I'm afraid you're not very well. Would you like me to get a doctor?
3: No. No, I'm not that ill. It's just my nerves.
2: Is it?
3: Yeah, I've been that way all my life. My doctor's given me a prescription. I didn't think I'd need it.
2: Shall I go to town and get it filled?
3: Yes, it's in my purse on the table.
2: Oh, yes, I've got it. Come, darling, I'd like you to go with me.
3: Oh, I don't think so. I'll do better to stay here and rest.
2: Well, I don't like to leave you alone again.
3: Oh, don't worry. I'll be all right this time. Is there a druggist still open?
2: Yes, but I'd better hurry. He closes at 9, I think.
3: Well, then you'd better.

0: her in. Don't worry about me.
1: All right.
2: Goodbye, darling.
0: Hello, Harbreger. I want you to get a number for me quickly, please. Oh, wait, I had it here on a piece of paper. Where did I put it? Yes, it's here. Mrs. Martin answered and told me how to go to her home. It was only a short distance. I could walk it in less than half an hour. I had to speak to her again. Oh, I loved Tony, and I had to find out how much was hysterical suspicion, how much was truth. As I approached the house, I could see a dim light. I heard someone scream.
3: Tony! What are you doing here? Tony!
0: I ran forward. There was a window open. I could see Mrs. Martin in the far end of the room. On her face, an indescribable expression of terror. Somewhere in the shadows, a figure moved slowly toward her.
3: I didn't mean any harm, Tony. I just came here because I loved you. What are you doing with that cord? Help me, someone! He's going to kill me! He's going to murder me! Help! Help! Help!
0: The lamp crashed to the floor as he seized it. I turned from that window and began to run wildly toward town. I wanted to reach a telephone, but there were no houses, no cars to pass. I was alone on the road with just a flashlight. I'd seen a murder committed before my eyes, and I knew then what would happen to me unless I reached the police, unless I found help. And then I saw a car coming down the road. I waved my lights frantically to signal him. It seemed a miracle when the car pulled to the side of the road.
4: What's wrong there?
0: Thank heavens you stopped. You've got to help me.
4: Tony. What are you doing here?
0: I don't know. I went in to look for Tony.
2: Get in the car, Tony.
0: Get him?
2: Yes, my dear. I'm afraid you're a very sick girl.
0: Sick? Perhaps I am ill, Tony.
2: Come, dear.
0: Yes. Where are we going?
2: Home. To our enchanted cottage.
0: We said nothing. Not a word to each other until we arrived at the cottage. I knew my life depended completely on my ability to maintain control of myself.
2: Come in, Joan.
0: I think I'll go to my room, Tony.
2: No. I want to know why you didn't stay here.
0: I can't explain it. I felt I just couldn't remain in this place any longer.
2: Why not?
0: I can't tell you. I've grown to hate it. I'm not very well.
2: Just what is wrong with you, Joan?
0: I thought I told you.
2: You didn't tell me that anything like this would happen. Has it happened before? This sudden hysterical running away? This blackout when someone asks you why you did it?
0: Yes, it happened before. While I was at college.
2: What did the doctor say then?
0: He told me to see a psychiatrist.
2: Did you?
0: Yes. Darling, I'm very tired. I really don't want to go on with it.
2: I'm afraid we'll have to. You see, I love you very much.
0: Love me?
2: Yes. I'm your husband. I have a right to know everything about you. What did the psychiatrist tell you?
0: Tony,
2: I insist upon knowing.
0: He said that there was nothing very much wrong. Except that I'd developed an abnormal sensitivity.
2: In what direction?
0: In every direction. He said that I'd be quite well when I got married, had children.
2: Really?
0: Yes, Tony. He said that I'd have difficulty in finding the right man, that I was much too clever for most men, that my tastes were a little too special to be easily satisfied.
2: I see.
0: Well, I waited. Finally, the right man did come along. Young, attractive, sensitive, a man who told me he adored me. I fell madly in love with him, Tony. So madly in love that it was the only thing that made any difference in my life. And then I married him.
2: Do you still love him, Joan?
0: Yes, I still love him. Even now.
2: Even now? What do you mean by that?
0: I love him.
2: You'd better tell me.
0: Let go of my wrist.
2: Tell me.
0: I found out why you married me.
2: What did you find out?
0: That everything you said was lies. That you're a complete fraud. No worse, that you're a murderer. That you brought me here to kill me.
2: You made a mistake, Joe.
0: Are you going to deny it?
2: No. But I didn't know that you knew about me. Now I'll have to come back here.
0: No.
2: You're not getting out of here.
0: Thank you. When I opened my eyes, Fonda was looking down at me. Strangely enough, for a moment, I forgot who he was. While he was staring at me, all I knew was that he looked so handsome.
2: You'd better sit up now.
0: What happened?
2: I knocked you out.
0: Why didn't you kill me while I was unconscious?
2: Because there was something I had to tell you.
0: You are going to kill me, though, aren't you?
2: Yes.
0: With that cord you have in your hand?
2: Yes.
0: When?
2: In a moment. I wasn't lying when I told you I loved you.
0: Oh, please, Tony. Please don't make it any worse. Don't try to make me believe you really cared.
2: But I did care. We could have been happy. It's true, I met you. I pursued you because I wanted your money. But then I fell in love for the first time in my life. How did you find out about me,
0: Joe? Why should you care about that now?
2: You're right, you're right. You're right, why should I care? I know now that even though I may still love you, I can never trust you. And so, John,
0: Tony.
2: It will all be over very quickly if you don't struggle.
0: No,
2: please,
0: no.
2: Darling, I don't want to make it any more difficult than is necessary.
0: Please, Tony, you said you still love me. I'll do anything you want, anything. Tony, please. Please don't kill me. Suddenly, the cord was around my neck and I felt it tightly. I couldn't breathe, I couldn't think. And I felt my finger touch the drawer of the table behind me. The gun Mrs. Remarton gave me. Of course, why didn't I remember about that before? I managed to open it. I felt the handle with my fingers. Tony was staring at my eyes as though hypnotized, but his arms, his fingers kept twisting the cord. And he did a very strange thing. He leaned toward me. He put his lips on mine. He kissed me.
2: Joan? Joan, I just wanted to tell you what...
0: For a moment, I was dizzy. I loosened the cord and looked down. Tony was dead. Then I noticed that something had fallen out of his pocket. It was a little bottle of medicine. The medicine I had sent him for. Lauren?
1: Yes, my dear.
0: What happened?
1: Oh, it was very simple. She waited until the last moment, and then the dear girl killed him with the gun you gave her. I didn't think she'd have the courage, really. A little slip of a girl like her.
0: Did you watch from the window?
1: Yes. Immediately after she killed him, she picked up a little bottle that had fallen out of his pocket, and then she rushed out of the house. I suspect she ran off to give herself up to the police or kill herself or something. When the house was empty, I simply went in, found her jewels, and here I am.
0: Let me see the jewels.
1: Here you are, my dear.
0: It turned out much better than I thought it would.
1: So it seems. Without being too vain, I did think I made an admirable clergyman.
0: Yes. You were quite handsome.
1: Thank you. And while we're trading compliments, let me congratulate you on your death. Your demise was superb, Ellen.
0: Thank you.
1: Now, what's wrong?
0: Well, if you must know, it's Tony.
1: Now, darling, I know you were fond of the boy.
0: I loved him. He was charming.
1: He's dead now, and he deserves it. He would have led the three of us to the chair eventually. He was really mad about this girl. He couldn't be trusted at all.
0: I suppose you're right.
1: He had to go. He had enough on the two of us to make us quite uncomfortable. I think we'd better leave now.
0: All right. I'll go close the back door. Put that gun down. You little fool.
1: Ellen. Ellen, what happened?
0: Don't move. Stay just where you are.
1: Mrs. Darby.
0: Yes. Mrs. Darby.
1: You killed her.
0: Yes, I killed her.
1: Did you hear what...
0: Yes, I heard everything.
1: Do you mind telling me why you came here?
0: To kill you.
1: Oh, now, really?
0: I never thought I'd have the courage to murder another human being.
1: Frankly, I shared that opinion of you myself.
0: But strange things can happen in a cottage that has a magic spell cast over it.
1: What are you talking about?
0: I'm talking about a 16-year-old girl who changed overnight into a hideous old demon who murdered her lover and cast herself into the sea.
1: Oh, you're mad.
0: You both deliberately murdered Tony because he loved me.
1: Well, after all, a man in love can't be trusted. He's not quite safe.
0: Then neither is a woman who's in love.
1: Now, don't lose your head. Oh. What did you say before? A hideous old demon? That's what you are.
0: I made quite certain that he was dead. Then I went to the telephone and called the police. And I killed my husband, of course. It was in self-defense. Then when I saw the bottle of medicine, I realized that he couldn't have murdered Mrs. Remarden. He was in town at the time. I realized I'd been tricked. The murder of Mrs. Remarden was deliberate. So was that of her friend, the gentleman who posed as the Reverend Norwell. In telling this story for the police record, I'm making no defense of my actions. But it may be true that perhaps I was insane when I committed the last two murders. Or perhaps I was caught in the spell of our enchanted cottage.

Well, I guess that ought to teach Joan to be more careful about arranging her accommodations for her next honeymoon. Oh, yes, the moral for our story is taken from one of the screams of a famous Irish banshee named Jill O'Teen, who said, "Don't be frightened by nightmares. After all, they're not nearly as frightening as the things that can really happen to you."

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0: story is entitled, I Have Been Looking For You.
1: I have been looking for you. Your name? I do not know your name. Perhaps you are Anaitis, or Legia, or Bernice. You are Mary, or Alice, or Plain Jane. You are Mercedes, Libushka, Colette. Where are you, love? I heard your voice when I was a child, when I was new in school, when I was a tender lad, unknowing. I heard your voice as I passed the schoolroom door.
2: 7 times 7 are 49. 8 times 7 are 56. 9 times 7 are 63.
1: But I pushed the door ajar and looked, and there was only a schoolroom full of children and a teacher at the desk. The cadence of your childish voice hung in the sunny air in the schoolroom, but I couldn't find you. And wondering, dreaming, I closed the door and went my way on to the confusion of another schoolroom. But your voice was with me, and I have not forgotten. Many times I heard your voice, love, as I grew old. There were other girls in my boyhood, sweet, clean-limbed girls I remember now through the years. Helen with the yellow curls. Gladys, the tomboy on a bicycle. Paula in the library. Kate, dark. And Jenna, and crippled Margaret. Then my playmates taunted me because I had no girl of my own. But I smiled a secret smile as I turned away and walked homeward along the elm shadowed, the flower-sweet streets of night. For always you were somewhere. And I knew I should find you one day, somewhere. How many years have passed this long? How many summers, how many yesterdays, how many heartbeats? But I knew that I should find you. I saw you at a distance sometimes, a gay red bathing suit on a beach, a fluttering tartan scarf on the winter hillsides against the snow. But when I ran to greet you and call you mine, you were gone. You had vanished. A day came when I was a young man and went away to make my fortune. My heart ached as the little station grew smaller in the rapid distance, for I knew I saw you there waving farewell. Was it to me? And I thought frantically of leaping from the train and returning. But a cloud of dust swirled up behind the train, and when it was gone, you had vanished. There was another glimpse of you, I thought, as the train roared through another little town, and a gay crowd on the station platform waved and called. And I knew then, I knew that wherever I should go, you would be always. And tears came to my eyes, as I thought perhaps I should never see your face, but always follow you, and never meet. Yes, I was young for love. But I loved you then as I loved you that first day.
2: 7 times 7.
1: And as I love you now that I have found you.
3: I knew you followed me. I heard your footsteps down the summer dark street, with the flickering old streetlights scattering shadows into the lilac bushes. And the scent of the lilacs has brought you back to me so many times. Why have I never seen your face? Or have I? Tell me.
1: I love you.
3: I've seen your shadow pass my window. I've heard the distant echo of your voice. And you were always me. My dreams have seen you, but you evade my seeking eyes. Do you remember a wide white beach on a summer day? And the high white clouds? And you were alone. And I was alone.
1: I remember.
3: I remember. I conjured you up out of the sound of the waves in the sand. And the rhythm of the surf is the beating of my heart.
1: And the sound of the wind in the dunes was your far-off laughter that I heard.
3: And I ran along the beach searching for you. Your presence was strong in my heart. And I cried out. I was heartsick. Then I was afraid. I swam far out into the remorseless waves seeking you. I became weary and hopeless for you. And the waves fought me and bore me down. Then I dreamed that a strong arm was about me. And I opened my eyes to the sun and breathed again. And the salt on my lips, I thought, was not the salt of the sea, but the sting of a fading kiss. But you were gone. Then I knew my life was yours. And I was very happy for a little while. And very sad. Where did you go, love?
1: I dreamed of you in the sea. I dreamed that you were struggling, and I dreamed that I swam out to you and took you in my arms and brought you to the shore, and I kissed you. But there was darkness somewhere, darkness that hid your face from me. And when I awoke, I too felt the salt of your lips on mine. Was I never to see you, never to hold you in my arms in life? I sought to forget you. Forgive me that. I thought that my mind was sick, that I dreamed in my waking hours. But which was the dream, and which reality? And how could I escape the vision of you? Always I was haunted, tortured by the thought that you were near me, around the corner, waiting perhaps with a smile of welcome when I should find you. Do you remember? You must.
3: I remember. When did you walk down an avenue in the snow? The lights were golden from the windows. And the bells chimed softly in the twilight. The streets were filled with cheerful people hurrying happily in the white darkness. And I was alone. Until you hastened past me, a dim shape in the swirling snowflake. And I followed you until you disappeared in the storm. Cheerful, flat laughter of the people on the street mocked me again. This is foolishness, I said. There is no one. I am alone. We shall never find each other. When I wept in my sleep that night, it was your hand that wiped away my sleep.
1: I dreamed of a woman weeping, and I kissed her eyelids as she said.
3: You went away.
1: We were new to the war that Christmas season, and even as the reluctant bells rang in a new year, I went away. I remember the gloomy, cold station. I remember the unhappy sergeant, shepherding 2,000 motley civilians away from the lights of the city to the drafty cars that would have taken us somewhere. There were a few to see us off that New Year's Eve. A policeman who watched us silently as we staggered across the platform. And an old man who offered us his bottle and mumbled of his days at the wars of Siboney and San Juan and the girl he left behind him. And a group of belated commuters turning away from us to study the blackboard as the train arrived. And as they closed the doors of the coaches, a fat woman pounding on the window, mouthing frantic goodbyes to a little man who turned away from her. But when our train began to move from the station, a glimpse of a woman standing alone under a dusty electric light on the platform. And then I knew, as I remembered once before, that I could never wholly go away from you, that we belonged to each other, though I might never see your face. I was close to death many times in the war. At Kasserine Pass, when John Sutherland and I were alone one night with Rommel's armor on the other side of the hill, we were to watch. And at last we knew they were coming, and one of us was to stay while the other went back in the back with a message. I was afraid to stay. But I argued with John in the petty pride of my terror, saying I would stay while he should go back to what might mean safety for a little while. But he was tired, he said, and I was not. And he would stay. And so I went. Then 20 steps away from him, I heard the 88. It smashed in his mouth.
3: I spoke to him and told him to stay.
1: And I was wounded afterward. And that night I lay in the hospital tent and something happened. I knew I should die. I had no voice to call. And in the last blackness before my senses went, a nurse came hurrying to my side. It was you, I thought. But when morning came, I saw the same familiar nurse I'd known for days.
3: She was asleep and I awakened her.
1: Did you watch over me all those years? Was it your voice I sometimes heard in the still night? Have you loved me so as I have loved you? What must we do? I have been looking for you for so long, but such a time went by. Such a long, weary time since I came home. Where were you, love? There was one moment. I was standing on the deck when our transfer came up the bay. I was looking for you. There were hundreds of boats around us, boats with great painted signs welcoming some of us home. And there was none for me. But I hoped that perhaps among all those who had come to meet their men in the harbor, there might be you. We were past the Statue of Liberty, nosing over to the North River where we were to dock. And a ferry boat from Jersey cut across our bows. I merely glanced at it, and I saw you. That was a happy homecoming. But when I came back to New York, when I took off my uniform and went to work again, you were gone. I searched for you. I looked for you everywhere. Where were you? What had happened? 2 years went by.
3: I saw you, love. They said in the hospital that I would never get well. I heard the doctors talking. And at night, sometimes, I talked to you. But I knew you didn't hear me. The cord was broken. I couldn't reach you. I saw you many times.
1: I had buried myself in my work, they said. Whatever the work was, I'd forgotten. I'd forgotten everything except that I loved you. And I tried to forget that, for I was afraid that you were gone from me forever, and I should never see you, never hear your voice again, never know your nearness as I had grown to know. I tried to lose the thought of you among 7 millions of people, among the high buildings and in the sounds of the city around me, and I almost succeeded. But then I saw you. Do you remember where I saw you? In the very center of the town, surrounded by men and women of 100 races. In the midst of a babel of sound, in the midst of hysterical, never-ending motion, in colors and darkness and flashing, searing lights. It was a summer evening, hot and humid. And the threat of lightning and sullen thunder in the clouds that towered over the Jersey Highlands. The voice of the storm quickened, rumbling over the squalling sound of the city, and the lightning crackled in the west. I was on my way home after a sodden day in the tiny office above Times Square. One of the beaten, hungry millions at the end of a colorless, unhappy day. In the subway, the crowds, and the guards pushing the milling crowds into the airless, stuffy cars. The train starting far underground where only blind animals should live. Bodies pressed against feverish bodies. Tired eyes looking inwardly toward the comforts of home and cool drinks and blessed rest. And outside the windows, walls too close, sweating and dank with moisture. And the sudden flash of stations as we roar through them, more and more speed. Bodies swaying against bodies. Suffocation and the sudden fear that comes like a clutching nightmare deep underground.
4: We're going too fast.
1: Streams of blue sparks outside the open windows, the acrid smell of burning rubber, swift panic, clutching hands, futile fists beating screaming faces, the scream of tortured brakes, lights flickering and dying, and in the last seconds before the crash. You.
4: I saw you. I had turned, I remember, to escape a man's fingers clawing at my eyes. I saw you, inches away from me, yet a continent away. Blonde hair rippling in the fetid breeze, red lips apart, not in fear, but in rapt excitement, almost smiling. I shouted your name. Did I know your name? And then, darkness. You knew, didn't you? You saved my life,
0: but you said you turned your head just as the crash came.
4: Yes, huh? I turned my head to look at you.
0: The steel rod just grazed your forehead. If you hadn't turned your head...
4: I looked at you.
0: It was providential, young man.
4: It was you.
3: I knew you were there. Among all those scores of frightened, screaming men and women, I knew you were there. And I saw you in the last flickering of the light. I saw you. And then you were gone. Forever, I thought. I thought you died in the subway wreck. For long months you were dead to me. My mind refused to think of you. I couldn't picture your face again. But now I know I was near you many times. I entered a restaurant as you left it.
4: I left the elevator at the 14th floor one day.
3: I got on at the 15th.
4: I turned to look in a shop window as you passed by.
3: I picked up a book at Ventana's that you just laid down, and I knew I knew.
4: And the bus driver gave me change that had come from your purse, and I knew.
3: You sat behind me at a Verlovsky concert at Carnegie Hall, and I dreamed that night.
4: The telephone booth at Grand Central. Your perfume still was there. All those long months, years. There were long times when I never saw you. Times, I'm afraid, when I all but forgot you. And then I'd see a picture in the newspaper. A happy group celebrating something at some nightclub. And there you were. There was your face, dim and smudged with ink, half turned away from me in the background. And I was off again. Off to walks in the park, hoping to hear footsteps that had grown familiar through the long years. Off to a pub crawl along Third Avenue, drinking at Tim Costello's, P.J. Clark's, listening to the cadence of a voice that might somehow be there. And off on the top of a Fifth Avenue bus, off on a Staten Island ferry, or an expedition through the theater crowd with different people. Ah, my love, I have looked for you. I said I never knew your name. I'd lay awake nights and go over all the heroes' names I ever heard of. Alice, Barbara, Claudia, Doris, Elizabeth, Frances, down through Wilhelmina, and Yvonne, and Billy. I'd make resolutions to forget. I went out with other girls. I tried to forget them in my mind. But I found myself becoming bored with other girls. I looked for you and them, and I became short of speech, quarrelsome, and no girl ever went out with me twice. And I kept to myself more and more. More and more times in Central Park, till the very ice cream vendors greeted me as an old acquaintance. And more times along Fifth Avenue late at night, up past the cathedral, down past the Empire State. Hoping, listening, peering anxiously at every woman I met. I went away on long trips by myself to escape the thought of you, and heard your distant laughter. I thought I saw you framed in the window of a train that passed mine, going in the other direction. I didn't sleep much. Nights, I came home as late as I could, staggering for lack of sleep. I closed the door and shut the city out. I was afraid to sleep. I was afraid of the dream. The dream that came so often. An empty room. Dark, high walls. A little flight of stairs leading to an open door. And beyond the door, a dazzling light. And silence. And the light draws me to the flight of steps and the open door. My voice echoes in the silence of the gloomy room.
5: Where are you, love? Where are you?
3: I'm here, love.
4: You are there, beyond the door, in the room where the light shines. Your shadow falls across the flight of steps. You are only 20 paces away. I move toward the door. One step. Your voice.
3: Come to me, love.
4: Another. Is that a hand on my shoulder? I turn to see. The room is empty. Another step. I can go no farther. I struggle, but there is something that holds me back. And a voice that whispers in my ear.
3: Not yet.
4: I fight against the force that holds me, but I cannot move. What is beyond the door where the light is? Do you wait for me? Why cannot I reach you?
3: Come to me.
4: I cannot move. Call.
5: Help me. Come to me.
3: Come to me.
4: Then with the sound of a great gong in my ears, I awake trembling. And you are gone. I lie awake till the gray dawn crawls through the wind.
3: The dream came to me. A great bright room. A light that dazzles my eyes. And I cannot move. A door that leads to darkness. And footsteps beyond the door in the dark. I'm frightened until I hear your voice.
5: Where are you, love?
3: And I answer. And then I know your voice. Coming to me from the darkness is the light. But the footsteps end, and the light burns my eyelids, and the great gong comes.
4: My hand was on the very lintel of the door, and the radiance of the light within struck my eyes and blinded me. And again I awoke, trembling. Did this mean that I was soon to find you? Am I to see? To hold you in my arms? What will I do? I slept a little, and the dream did not return. It was raining when I awoke, a quiet summer's rain, and the light in the street was the color of the light in the room beyond the door. Is that a sign? Is this the day?
3: But Jamie, I dreamed of a voice that I knew. I asked him to come to me. Is this the day? Is the dream a message from somewhere telling me that this is the day? I dress tastefully, and I see that it's already 8 o'clock. Perhaps I shall meet him again. I shall wear my new scarlet raincoat. I'll know him when I see him. Will he know me? Nothing. Outdoors. Rain. Good luck, a taxi cab. Shall I meet him today?
4: Who says the rain is dismal? This is the day. I know this is the day. I shall walk to the office. Who knows, I may meet her on the way. I smile at strangers as I stroll through the pelting rain down Madison Avenue. Here is a young couple, lovers. I, too, am a lover. And today I shall meet my beloved. And then the fulfillment of all my dreams from the time my childhood, so very long ago. I step down from the curb. 68th Street. Patrick is stopped before the upraised hand of the policeman in the middle of the street. I smile at him. And I do not see the taxicab leaning around the corner against the light, the driver frantically tugging at his wheel, very slowly it seems to me, and the cab coming straight at me. And as I looked up, the crew of wheels half a foot from me, you. And then... the dark room with the little stairs and the door and the dazzling light beyond. Nothing holds me back now. I go forward to the door and the light welcomes me. I know you are there, love. In a moment we shall meet. We shall kiss. We shall begin our life together. Shall we not?

Yes, indeed. Right through here. Now, mind the little stairs. Through the door. Yes, it is bright in here, but you have to be able to see very well in here. This is the one. The man that was killed by the taxi cab. No. There's no identification at all. But this one? This was the woman, the passenger in the cab. She died of a heart attack at the very instant. No. No identification for her either. Yes, it is strange. Both of them smiling as if they were the happiest people in the world.

0: You have listened to I Have Been Looking For You, the second in the series, Quiet Please, which is written and directed by Willis Cooper. Ernest Chappell was the man who talked to you. And our guest, Claudia Morgan, was the woman. Thank you, Claudia, for being with us. Others in the cast were Peggy Stanley, G. Swain Gordon, and Martin Wolfson. The music was composed and played by Gene Parazzo. And now for a word about next week's Quiet Please story, here is our writer-director, Willis Cooper. Bill?
1: For next week, I've written you a fantastic story which I hope may give you to think as well as entertain you. Its title is, We Were Here First.
0: So, until next week at this time, quietly yours, Ernest Chappell. This program came from New York. Stay tuned now for a fascinating story of strange events and a common sense explanation on the House of Mystery, which follows in just a moment. This is the Mutual Broadcasting System.

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1: This is the Mysterious Traveler, inviting you to join me on another journey into the realm of the strange and the terrifying. I hope you will enjoy the trip, and it will thrill you a little and chill you a little. So settle back, get a good grip on your nerves, and be comfortable, if you can. For tonight, we're going on the strangest journey we've taken yet. We're going down into the dark and fearsome depths of the sea to watch fate settle her accounts with the archenemy of mankind. In a story I call Death Comes for Adolf Hitler. My story begins in the radio room of the American destroyer Spindrift, on patrol duty somewhere in the Atlantic. It is late at night. Chief radio man Mike Williams, headphones over his ears, is checking on the dozens of messages whispering through the ether. Beside Mike, his relief man, Joe Norman, is sitting back with his feet up, working a crossword puzzle and mournfully hugging to

0: Joe, cut it.
1: Huh? What is it, Mike?
0: Cut it, Joe, cut it. I'm getting something. You can just barely hear it.
1: Something hurt, Joe?
0: Shh, wait. I'm getting it stronger now. There, it's clearer. Holy cow.
1: Yeah, what is it?
0: It's a German sub. On the bottom and calling for help.
1: Ain't that something? Shall I notify the skipper?
0: No, no, nothing we can do. Must be hundreds of miles away. Get a pencil on, put on those headphones. We'll take down the message, whatever it is.
1: Okay, I got a pencil here. Is that the phone? Is that a... Are you kidding me? I can't hear a thing.
0: Of course I'm not kidding. I tell you, I had it just now, then it faded out. Wait a minute. It's coming back in again.
2: Hello? Hello? This is Oberleutnant Reiner, the Undersea aboard Wolf. Listen to me. Anybody who may be picking up this message, please listen to me. There's nothing anybody can do to help us, but please listen anyway. Makes it easier if I can talk, easier to face what is coming. Because we are doomed. We know it. Only yesterday afternoon, as we were cruising on the surface, recharging our batteries, we thought our mission was as good as accomplished. I was up on the conning tower with Captain Metz. Metz was our passenger, our very special passenger who called himself Herr Schmidt. Of course, that was not his name, and we all know who he was.
3: Beautiful day, Herr Captain. Particularly gratifying after our long submersion.
4: Yes, Your Excellency. Pardon me, Herr Schmidt. But we could take no chances on surfacing until we were safely past the area of Allied patrols.
3: Of course not, Captain Metz. You must not take the slightest risk, as long as I am aboard.
4: I am aware of that. Do not worry. You will reach your destination safely. I estimate that tomorrow midnight we will take our contact with the South American coast, and our journey will be over.
3: Good. Understand, Herr Captain? No word of this trip must ever be breathed to the world, or yourself, or any other member of your crew.
4: It is understood. You may rest assured. My crew is well trained.
3: The world must not know or guess that back in the fatherland it is a double who rules. We have lost, but I shall yet win.
4: It would be disloyal of me to believe anything else, Herr Schmidt.
3: In South America, you will make my plan. The world will think me dead, suicide, on the day Germany falls. But instead, I will be safely hidden, so I can direct our rebirth.
4: Quite so.
3: Our enemies will yet feel the might of my vengeance. I will return to lead my people to victory, however long it may take.
4: Of course, Herr Schmidt.
5: Lifeboat, 3 points off the starboard bow. Lifeboat, 3 points to starboard.
2: Pitching and tossing of the waves ahead of us was a lifeboat. It was crowded with gaunt-faced, bearded men who watched us pull alongside with hostile eyes. A dozen yards from them, Captain Metz ordered the engine to stop. And then as our passenger looked on, his cloak pulled up to conceal his face, Captain Metz questioned the men in the lifeboat.
3: You're in the lifeboat. Who's in charge?
6: I am, bless your eyes.
3: What is your name? What ship? What cargo did you carry? What port were you cleared for?
6: Captain Peter Denton of the Mountain. Now at your service. We were a relief ship carrying food and medical supplies to Greece when one of your murdering undersea dogs torpedoed us.
3: That is all, Captain Jansen. You may pull away now. The nearest land is 300 miles due west of you.
6: I will pull away. Pull, men. Let's get where we can breathe air not contaminated by this scum.
2: And then, just as the lifeboat started to pull away, the wind unexpectedly whipped aside the cloak that our passenger was using to conceal his face. And in the lifeboat, Captain Peter Jansen, a burly giant of a man, recognized him.
6: Men, stop! Stop! You see that slinking rat in the ship of a man trying to hide his face? You know who that is? Take a good look at it so you can tell your children. You've seen the murderer of mankind himself. The archdevil who really gave the orders that sent our comrades to the bottom.
4: I fear you have been recognized, Herr Schmidt.
3: Stop them! Turn your guns on them! Destroy their boat, Herr Captain! No one must live to report having seen me!
4: Very well, Herr Schmidt. Four guns, prepare to fire.
7: Four guns, ready to fire.
4: Give them 2 rounds. Four guns, fire.
7: Four guns, fire.
6: You filthy the murderer too. You there on the bridge, listen to me. Every one of us will be waiting for you when your time comes. All of us, the few hounds and jackals and murderers, we'll be waiting for you, every one of us. We'll be waiting for you, and someday we'll get you. Remember that. Someday we'll get you. Ah!
8: They are gone?
4: Yes, we have finished them. There will be no eyewitnesses to tell of seeing you aboard a submarine in these waters, Herr Schmidt.
8: That's good. Berg, never know that I have left Germany. But never guess the whole future, the fatherland. What is that sound?
4: Bomber. Patrol bomber coming this way.
9: Get below at once. We are going to submerge.
4: What is our depth now, my lad?
0: 75 feet, sir.
4: Good. Then we should...
0: The pump! They're coming closer!
4: No, they have lost us. They are bombing at random now. Yes, they are safe now. Depth, my lad.
0: 90 feet, sir.
4: 90 is good enough. Level up.
10: Level up, sir.
4: We will take course 180 and... Level high, I said. We are still making a 5-degree dive.
10: The hovering planes do not respond, sir.
0: We are damaged! The bombs have damaged the...
4: Impossible. Not one of those bombs was close enough to break an egg. Muller, our depth.
0: 100 feet, sir.
4: Lieutenant Ryder, order half speed ahead.
11: Half speed ahead?
4: Shift the hand operation of the diving plane.
10: Hand operation of the diving plane, sir.
4: Now level her.
10: Level her, sir.
4: Well, what's the matter?
10: Captain, the operating wheel...
0: Your turn.
10: The diving
0: plane must be jammed,
10: sir.
0: They do not move. Not at all. Captain, I demand that you hide to the surface. Something is wrong.
4: Am I safe? I am captain of this vessel, and I am giving the order. Hey, well, our leveling planes are jammed. We will surface and clear them. Miller, step.
0: 120 feet.
11: Stop there,
4: sir. Load the forward ballast tanks.
11: Load the forward ballast tanks, sir.
4: Now our bow is coming up. They are leveling off, sir. Hold on, there she is.
11: Hold on, there she is, sir.
4: Muller.
0: Go, Muller.
4: How fast are we going up?
0: We are not rising at all, sir.
4: Not rising?
0: No.
4: With the motors off, we must be.
0: We should be. But we are still descending at about 20 feet a minute, Captain.
10: Governor, I demand to know what's wrong. I order you, take me to the surface.
4: I am just as interested in reaching the surface as you are, Herr Schmidt. Blow the main ballast tank until we start to rise.
11: Blow the main ballast tank until we start to rise.

0: depend on big fish and loud. I'm
1: really lucky his passenger raved and ranted at Chip and Mitch, screeching about his safety until Mitch ordered him to escape and picked up being dragged there. We continued with our efforts to raise the submarine to the surface until abruptly Seaman Muller cried a warning.
2: Captain Mitch, there are destroyers aboard.
3: Destroyers?
2: Two of them. I just picked them up on the phone. They seem to be circling.
3: That is the motor. Stop all pumps.
4: Destroyers, eh? Lieutenant Reiner.
5: Yes, sir?
4: What depth does the chart show?
5: Depth? 50 fathoms with gravel bottom, sir. But there's a fault in the ocean bed just east of our position. A crevice, 1,000 feet deep, sir.
4: We are safely beyond that. Muller, our depth?
2: 200 feet, sir.
4: Are we?

0: Sea pizza.
1: We are safely beyond that.
0: Miller, our depth.
2: 200 feet, sir.
0: Our rate of descent?
2: 10 feet a minute, sir.
0: But our main tanks are empty, sir. We should be going up, not down.
1: Nevertheless, we are going down.
0: And as long as we are, we will bottom and lie quiet until the destroyers leave. Then we will surface for repairs.
1: Miller.
2: Yes.
1: What are the destroyers doing?
2: They seem to be still circling, sir. Perhaps they are trying to pick us up when they detect us.
1: We must see that they fail. Our depth?
2: 220 feet, sir. It's almost as if...
1: As if what?
2: Nothing, sir.
1: Go on. As if what?
2: Excuse me, sir. I was going to say as if something was pulling us down.
1: Ah, but you thought better of saying it.
2: Yeah.
1: See that you continue to think better of such remarks. Same applies to everyone on board. Lieutenant Rana.
3: Yes, sir.
1: We will bottom in exactly 7 minutes. Prepare to make an inspection of the ship when we do.

0: Well, Lieutenant Reiner?
1: I have finished the inspection, sir.
0: And your report?
1: Everything is in perfect order, sir. There are no leaks. The batteries are fully charged. All motors in working order. All pumps operating.
0: Then, obviously, there's no reason why, when we choose to surface, we should not do so.
1: No, sir.
0: Miller, what about the bloodhounds who are trying to sniff us out on the surface? Those destroyers.
2: I have heard no propeller sound for 20 minutes, sir.
0: Then we will surface. Load the auxiliary tank.
3: Load the auxiliary tank, sir.

0: oil men in the clearing tanks are empty, sir.
1: All tanks empty? Captain, your pardon, sir, here. They have blown all our tanks and they have no prison at all.
2: I am well aware of it, Lieutenant Reiner. You take me for an imbecile?
1: No, sir. Of course not, sir. It is called that this. It is impossible, sir.
3: Since it is so, it must be possible. Obviously, we are stuck in a mud bottom.
1: But the bottom here is gravel, sir. The chart.
2: Yes, sir.
3: The chart is wrong. I see it as mud. Do you hear?
1: Yes, sir. Mud, sir.
3: So we shall have to use our motors to pull ourselves free. Signal full speed ahead.
1: Yes, sir.
2: Full speed ahead.
1: They are not moving, sir.
3: Now what is it?
1: Why have the fools cut the motors?
4: Excuse me, sir. Engine room reporting.
2: Yes. What is it?
3: Well, what have the idiots to say for themselves?
2: They say the propeller is fouled.
3: Fouled? How could it be fouled? It is impossible for it to have become fouled on this bottom.
2: Yes, sir. They say it is not entirely fouled. It will turn, but only very slowly.
3: As if what?
2: Well, sir, they say it turns as if something were holding it, trying to keep it from revolving.
3: The fools. When we get back to our base, I shall court-martial every man aboard. Perhaps the propeller is tangled in some seaweed. That is all. In that case, we may be able to avert some fleet.
1: Full speed astern.
2: Full speed astern.
3: Well, now what?
4: Your pardon. The engine room reports the propeller is still fouled, sir. It behaves as it did before. It turns, but as if something is holding it back.
3: And to think that I, Hans Ludwig von Metz, thought I had the finest submarine crew in the world. A brainless pack of idiots who become stuck in the mud on the bottom and they go to pieces like old women. Now listen to me, all of you. The next man who shows...
5: Captain Metz.
3: Ah, Herr Schmidt. I trust you have not been worrying. Everything is quite under control.
5: In my captain, I've been hearing sounds from outside the submarine.
3: Sounds? What kind of sounds?
5: Scratching sounds, tappings on the metal. They sound as if... someone is trying to get into the submarine.
3: My dear Herr Schmidt, you had nothing except the noises made, perhaps, by pebbles being swept against our sides by the current. That is all.
5: But I tell you, it sounds like hens rapping and tapping, scraping at the hull, trying to get in. Why are we staying down here on the bottom? Serve it at once, you hear me? I order you, serve it at once.
3: That, Your Excellencies, what I am about to do. Now, all respect, may I suggest that you return to your cabin. Your presence here may impede our efforts.
5: Very well, Captain. But see that you take me to the surface at once.
3: Have no fear. Like a

0: Now, perhaps you will assist Herr Schmidt to his cabin.
1: Yes, sir. Certainly. If I may open the door for your access.
2: Captain! Captain!
0: Well, what is it? Captain, we hear them too. Sounds. Sounds coming from outside our hull.
3: I hear no sounds.
2: Captain, I can hear them now. Quite plainly, on my detector phone. It's not possible to identify them, but they sound as if many people were climbing up our sides and...
0: There. Perhaps that will bring you to your senses.
3: Listen to me, all of you. Temporarily, we are stuck in the mud. The current is sweeping debris or pebbles against us. You are all acting like children who think they see a ghost in a graveyard. In an hour, we shall be on the surface. You have my word for it. To get free from the mud, I shall fill the bow tanks, then blow them and fill the stern tanks. We shall seesaw ourselves loose. Do you all understand my scheme?
2: Captain.
0: Very good. Flood the forward ballast tanks.
4: Flood the forward ballast tanks, sir.

0: Captain Nett.
1: Yes, Lieutenant Werner. The main pumps are again operating, sir. The failure was caused by Hans Jäger.
2: Jäger?
1: How? He went crazy, committed suicide by grabbing the poles of the main switch. The short circuit electrocuted him, blew out the fuses.
2: Nah, Jäger was always a fool. How the other reacted to his death?
1: Very badly, sir. They are very nervous.
2: Nervous, are they?
1: Yes, sir. That scraping and scratching outside our hull has affected them, sir. It has stopped for now, but the crew says that it's just because they are planning something else.
2: They? Who do you mean by they?
1: The crew says, sir, that there are hundreds of men in the water outside trying to get in at us. Dead men, sir.
2: Lieutenant Reiner, do you wish me to place you under arrest?
1: No, sir. I'm just trying to explain the state of the mind of the crew, sir. In spite of all our efforts, we are still on the bottom, and the men are getting very jumpy, sir.
2: I shall have to teach them a lesson they will not forget. They are taking that cue from our illustrious passenger, of course. But he hasn't come out here, but he's ranting and raving. Never mind that. He's quiet now. I gave him whiskey with a sedative in it.
1: Your pardon, Captain. If I may make a suggestion...
2: Well, what is it?
1: There is one thing they have not tried.
2: Huh?
1: They have to try it, sir. Discharge our torpedoes.
2: Discharge our torpedoes? A submarine without torpedoes, Lieutenant, is no more use than an airplane without wings.
1: But we must, sir. We have 10 torpedoes aboard. 25,000 pounds of dead weight. Get rid of that, and we have to rise. We have to.
2: I see you are beginning to share the hysteria of the crew. When we return to our base, I shall not fail to include that fact in my report. However, I accept your suggestion. Order the discharge of our torpedoes to begin at once.
1: Yes, sir. At once.
3: It's no use.
4: We are going down, Down.
1: Yeah. What's going on here? What are your men mumbling about? Why do not discharge the rest of the torpedoes?
3: You know what is going on here, Herr Leutnant. We have fired 6 torpedoes to lighten ship, and what has happened? We are sinking deeper.
4: He is right.
3: Yes, we are going deeper. Our fleet will not stand it. We shall be crushed, drowned like rats in a trap.
1: They are not going deeper. They have come to a stop already. Even if we should fly it a little further, we still have a margin of safety of at least 100 feet. The very fact we have moved proves we are breaking free from the mud.
3: No, it is not true. We are not stuck in the mud. We are not.
1: Batman! No more of that.
3: No more of that. Why should I? Be quiet. We all know we are not in any mud. We all know our tanks are empty and we should have been on the surface long ago. We all know why our propellers will not turn and we all know why we cannot rise through.
1: Batman!
3: Because we are being held down. We are being held down by 1,000 dead men who are crawling all over us, scratching at our plates, trying to get in. They have come from all over the seven seas, just to hold us down, just to see we do not get away. Listen to them. Listen. You can hear them now. Listen.
1: Ah, what nonsense. That one can be offensive. It's only our plates groaning on the pressure.
3: That is not true. You know better. We all know better. Who dragged us down here to the bottom? Whose hands are keeping our propellers from turning? Whose bodies jammed our diving planes? Whose weight is keeping us on the bottom? The dead.
1: Rossman, I order you to be quiet.
3: It is too late for orders. There is only one way we can escape. That is to give the ones outside the man they want. They want our passenger, the one who calls himself Herr Schmidt. We all know who he is, and so do they. And they have come to get him.
1: Rossman, you are under arrest.
3: Listen, all of you. Let us get this Herr Schmidt with his funny mustache. Put him in a torpedo tube and send him out to the deck, outside. Let them have him. Then they will let us go free. It is our only hope.
5: Helen! Hartman.
3: Captain Nett.
5: I heard your interesting little speech just now. And this is my answer. Does anyone else want the same medicine to bring him to his senses? Enter your stations. Lieutenant Reiner. Continue to discharge our torpedoes.
0: And we are still on the bottom. Every few minutes, we slip a little closer to the 1,000-foot chasm in the seabed. Very soon, inevitably, we will slip over the edge right into it. The whole submarine is filled with a great rustling, scratching, as though thousands of hands were clawing at it, tugging at it, pulling it toward that chasm. The crew truly believes that we are being slowly but surely dragged toward it by the dead. By the thousands of dead who have gathered outside, drawn here by the hatred for our passenger. A hatred which is so great even death cannot quench it. I don't know. Perhaps they are right. Certainly our passenger believes it himself. He's in the next cabin. Captain Mitz has locked him in. Perhaps if I hold his microphone into which I'm speaking close to the bulkhead, you can hear him.
6: 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We are waiting.

0: Smith is the mysterious traveler again. Is that the true story of the death of the world's archenemy, Adolf Hitler? I do not know, so I cannot tell you. The man who told it to me, perhaps he was joking, you can say. You must make up your own mind. But it is interesting to think about, isn't it? Yes, very interesting. It reminds me of another strange story I heard recently. Oh, you're getting off at the next stop. I'm sorry. Perhaps we'll meet again soon. I take this same train every week at this time.
1: You have just heard Chapter 66 of The Mysterious Traveler, a series of dramas of the strange and terrifying. In tonight's story, Death Comes for Adolf Hitler, Tony Barrett played Lieutenant Reiner, Philip Clark played Captain Metz, and Lon Clark played Adolf Hitler. The Mysterious Traveler is written by Bob Arthur and David Cogan, and original music is played by Henry Silverne. The entire production is under the direction of Jock McGregor. Listen next week to a tale titled
0: Murder Goes Free.
1: Another tale of the mysterious traveler. The Mysterious Traveler is presented by WOR Mutual. 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

0: I'm crunching my polo, dear Liza, dear Liza. I'm crunching my polo, dear Liza, crunching.
1: The nicest thing about the mint with the hole is that it's smooth and never crumbles. 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
0: I can't. I've already crunched them all.
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3: How would you feel if you woke up in a strange hotel room? If the telephone operator and the bellboy called you by a strange name? And if you noticed a strange perfume that you knew you had never used?

don't remember for sure which came first. The ticking or the ring of the telephone. The ticking, I suppose, it seemed always to have been there. In any case, everything started with

0: Yeah. Hello?
1: Good morning, Mrs. Ferris. It's 9 o'clock.
0: Yes. All right. This is who? Wrong room, I thought. Then I thought, room? I opened my eyes and looked. Looked again. I didn't have the faintest idea of where I was or what I was doing there. Or what that blasted ticking was or where it came from. Oh, why my head aches so. Oh, at least the ticking stopped. I looked at the sky through a window opposite and I didn't know what day it was or what week it was or how long I'd been here or how I'd gotten here. Who had been sleeping in the rumpled bed next to the one I was in? I listened and heard no one. I could see into the bathroom and saw no one, and I wondered what had made me think it was a man until I saw clothes hanging in the open closet. Some men's clothes and some women's, too. I tried to get up, have a closer look at them, but I couldn't make it. But I knew by this time that the women's clothes wouldn't be mine any more than the men's clothes would be Tom's. Tom? Tom? Tom? He didn't answer. He wasn't there. I didn't know where he was or how I'd gotten here without him or whether he was looking for me. Oh, he must be looking for me. He wouldn't come home from the office and find I wasn't there and not wonder what had happened to me. He must be looking and he'd find me. Somehow he would. I'd just wait for him. I'd just lie down. Oh, lie down, go to sleep, give in, give up. But I couldn't. Mrs. Ferris wouldn't let me. Mrs. Ferris? It doesn't make sense. It didn't make sense to me either, but there it was. Or rather, there she was. I didn't see her and I didn't hear her, not at first anyway, but she was there. I could tell by her perfume. It had to be Mrs. Ferris. Who else could it be? I was in her room and her perfume was all around me, trying to wake me up, trying to... No, not all around me, but there. There, by the telephone. The telephone. Of course.
1: Yes, Mrs. Ferris?
0: May I have some breakfast, please?
1: Certainly. The usual?
0: Yes, and two pots of coffee black.
1: I'll have it sent right up.
0: Thank you. That was the first time I heard her. Mrs. Ferris, I mean. Just a sigh. Coming from I don't know where, but so close it could have come from me. When the boy came with breakfast, I wondered how I could work up the strength to get up and in, but I needn't have worried. He didn't even wait for me to answer his knock. He came right in. That didn't frighten me, but the thought that came with it did. Maybe I was bedfast.
2: Good morning, Mrs. Ferris. How are you feeling?
0: Oh, all right, thank you. A little groggy.
2: Well, the bitter with the sweet, I guess. Do you want me to open a window?
0: Yes, please. It seems awfully stuffy.
2: You can say that again.
0: What did he mean, the bitter with the sweet? Something. Whatever does he seem to what it was. I wished I did. I wished, too, that I knew whether or not... Well, nothing ventured, nothing gained. I am so sorry. I don't remember your name.
2: That's all right, Mrs. Ferris. I understand. It's Mike. Are you okay now?
0: If I could just have some coffee.
2: Sure thing.
0: Thank you.
2: You're all right.
0: Yes.
2: I'll be back in half an hour for the dishes.
0: All right. Weak or not, I had to see. I couldn't believe it. I pushed myself up from the side of the bed. Stumbled, staggered. Somehow managed to propel those cotton candy legs of mine to the bathroom mirror. My hair wasn't my hair at all. It was long and golden and hung nearly to my waist. My own hair is short and brown. It was my face. It was me. What was I doing here? Why did they Mrs. Ferris? And what was supposed to be the matter with me? The bitter with the sweet, is it the pain? What medicine? And Mike's understanding that I couldn't remember his name. Was I drugged or something? Oh, my head felt like I'd been drugged all the time. But at night, anyhow. Oh, there it was again. No, not it. She. The perfume. And that fretful little cry. Mrs. Ferris. Mrs. Ferris. There was only the perfume.
2: All finished, Mrs. Ferris?
0: Yes, Mike, thank you. Well, what is it?
2: Why, it's just... Excuse me, ma'am, but, well, you hardly ever touch your food. You really must be feeling better.
0: Oh, I am. I wonder, Mike, could you get me a paper?
2: A newspaper?
0: From my space, I gathered I hardly ever touch one of those either. But I had to know where I was, what day it was. I thought, Mike, that I might like to go out shopping.
2: Sure, Mrs. Ferris. Sure thing. I'll bring one up for you in a jiff.
0: What was I doing sitting on a strange bed? In a strange hotel room, trying to outguess a bellhop and figure out what was wrong with some woman I'd never even heard of. Mrs. Ferris, or no Mrs. Ferris, I was Pat Hopkins, Mrs. Thomas Hopkins. And I was going to get dressed and get out of here. Let somebody else make some sense out of it. The thing to do was to get to a phone booth someplace and call Tom. And if I couldn't get Tom, then go to the police. Here, a newspaper, good. Friday, 16th. Friday. Wasn't there something about Thursday, something I had to do on Thursday afternoon? Oh, well, what does it matter? The thing to do was to get up. It wasn't possible.

0: sorry to bother you, but my door seems to be locked. Can you send somebody up, please?
1: Why, Mrs. Ferris. Just as soon as possible.
0: Thank you. Nobody came. Go 10 minutes and try it again. Operator, nobody came.
1: Why, I'm sorry, Mrs. Ferris. I'll send somebody up just as soon as possible.
0: This time I knew nobody would come. Hotels don't send somebody up to unlock a door as soon as possible. They send them right now. I was being kept a prisoner. Why, Mrs. Ferris, why? But she was no help to me. Maybe she didn't know either. I don't know when I started wondering if I'd lost my mind, maybe along about then. Nothing else made any sense. And I felt so tired to think. It was all too much. Oh, there was that ticking again. How could I fight when I didn't know what I was fighting or why I was there or what I was supposed to do? How could I help myself or even Mrs. Ferris, whoever she was? Is that it, Mrs. Ferris? Am I supposed to help you? But how? How can I do anything locked in here like this? Operator.
1: Why, Mrs. Ferris, I was just going to call you. I forgot to tell you before. Mr. Ferris left word he'd be back before noon.
0: But the door.
1: He should be along any minute now.
0: Let's try again. And the perfume stronger than before. No. Something more than perfume. A musky something. Fear. Why, Mrs. Ferris, why fear? What is your husband going to do to you? Why are you afraid of him? What is he going to do to me? Mrs. Ferris, you've got to help me. I'm the one he's going to find here. And I don't know anything about him or what's between you. Dear heaven, I don't even know his name. I didn't hear him come up to the door. I didn't need to. The musky smell got so strong it was almost overpowering. And then curiously, as the door opened, it seemed to fade. The reason was soon obvious. Mr. Ferris was not alone.
2: Well, my dear, I've brought someone to see you.
3: Hello, Mrs. Ferris. I don't expect you to remember me. I'm Harvey McDonald.
0: Oh, yes. How nice.
3: You're looking very well.
2: That's amazing, isn't it? How well she does look. Now, if I could only get her over this despondency. It's the medicine that does it, of course.
3: Medicine?
2: Well, catch on. I've been through all that with a doc. Take away the drugs and the pain is unbearable. So, six of one and half a dozen the other. But I keep a careful watch of her. Maybe if I leave her alone too long. Well, you know what I mean.
3: Yes, of course. What it did.
2: Yes. Well, now, if you'd like to take a look...
0: My husband, so-called, this guy was deaf and dumb. Talk about me the way he did right in front of me. And his friend, too. Or maybe everybody thought I was so dopey from the drugs I didn't hear anything unless it was spoken right in front of my face. Well, maybe the real Mrs. Ferris was dope, but I wasn't. And maybe she had some terrible pain, but I didn't. Only I didn't think she had either. I had a hunch she'd been given those drugs forcibly. Otherwise, why would she be so frightened of him? And it would make a perfect setup, wouldn't it, if he wanted to kill her? Everybody would think she had committed suicide because she was so despondent. He could just shove her out a window and then... All I could think of was that awful ticking. And something about a Thursday afternoon. Every Thursday afternoon. Thursday afternoons at 2:30 sharp. Sharp. But what on Thursday afternoons at 2:30 sharp? And why had Tom laughed at me for wanting to do it, whatever it was? Why had he poked fun at me? And why did it all have to happen to me now here? If Mrs. Ferris had to be helped by somebody, why was the somebody me? Why, how could I possibly do to help her? I was stronger than she was, but I wasn't that strong. Not strong enough to be any match for a man. A match for a man. A match for a man. Any man. Don't laugh at me, Tom. It isn't funny. There might be a time when it wouldn't be funny. Lots of things can happen, even in a nice suburban neighborhood. You aren't safe anywhere on the streets anymore. Oh, Mrs. Ferris, I'm trying. If I could just think. If your perfume could think. But there wasn't any more time to think. Mr. Ferris came back. Smiling. He never stopped smiling. He smiled through it all. Even while he told me why he had to drug me and why now he had to kill me. Something about money, but I hardly heard him. I was still trying to think. I was still trying to think when he backed me up against the window, when he put his hands out to grab me, when then I knew what it was on Thursday afternoon, the 2:30 sharp, and I knew what to do.

0: Easy, darling. Take it easy.
1: Tom. Oh, Tom.
0: I'm right here, sweetheart.
1: Oh, Tom. Tom, where am I?
0: Right where I told you you'd end up. In the
1: hospital?
0: With a big fat bump on your head.
1: My... Give me a mirror.
0: You can't see the bump. It's in
1: back. It isn't the bump. It's my hair.
0: Your hair? Well, it's the same hair you've always had.
1: Oh, yes. So it is. Mrs. Harris.
0: Mrs. who?
1: Nothing. Come back ticking.
0: Oh, just that old clock of ours. I brought it in for you.
1: What am I doing?
0: Getting the stars out of your vision and some sense into your head, I hope.
1: But... Oh. Thursday afternoon.
0: Mm-hmm. Thursday afternoon. Now, will you promise me something?
1: Oh, anything.
0: No more judo lessons.
1: No more judo lessons.
0: That's my girl. Oh, and look here. These flowers just came for me.
1: Oh, they're beautiful. Who sent them?
0: Well, I'm not quite sure. The card only has initials on it. M.F. Max Faust, maybe?
1: Mary Freeman, maybe. Or Mrs. Ferris.
0: Yeah, they're beautiful, all right. But typical hothouse variety. No smell at all.
1: No smell. Tom, you know about thought transference?
0: Yes.
1: Do you believe in people transference?
0: People transference.
1: Let me see your paper. No. No, never mind. He looked at me as if he thought I was still woolly-headed from my fall. But I just smiled at him. I could believe the whole thing was a dream. Or I could look in the paper and see if it really had happened. I think I wanted to believe it was

0: by Ted Bell. In the cast, Grace Matthews, Peter Fernandez, Court Benson, Sylvia Lee, William Griffiths, and George Petrie. Audio engineer Marty Folia.
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0: National Broadcasting Company invites you by transcription to join The Chase. There is always the hunter and the hunted, the pursuer and the pursued. It may be the voice of authority, or a race with death and destruction, the most relentless of the hunters. There are times when laughter is heard as counterpoint, and moments when sheer terror is the theme. But always there is the chase. And with the greedy, it's usually the devil takes the hindmost.
1: Driving too fast, Rodney.
2: We mustn't be late.
1: You really think your aunt is dying?
2: Message with urgency, Celia, and Aunt Victoria has been ill for a long time.
1: Oh, she'll live forever, that one. When you're that rich, you never die.
2: Now, Celia, we mustn't be disrespectful towards Aunt Vicky. Remember, I'm her favorite nephew.
1: She's also got a favorite niece.
2: Now, don't worry about my cousin Imogene. She doesn't stand a chance.
1: In the will?
2: Yes.
1: What makes you so sure?
2: Aunt Victoria never approved of the man Imogene married, Carl Pepper.
1: Well, I don't blame her. He's certainly crude.
2: Revolting.
1: Well, so's your cousin Imogene, for that matter.
2: Well, she's an utter mess.
1: How did you ever get mixed up with relatives like that, Rodney?
2: I had no choice, my dear. They were born to me, so to speak.
1: How much money does your Aunt Victoria have?
2: Oh, heaven knows. She's rolling in it. I dare say it may amount to $1 million or so, and it's all in cash.
1: Cash?
2: Yes, Aunt Victoria doesn't believe in investments, but I'm not so sure she believes in banks.
1: And where does she keep all her money?
2: We'll know soon enough.
1: Will we?
2: The time has come, Celia. I'm certain Aunt Victoria is going to tell me I'm inheriting her entire estate.
1: What about Imogene?
2: She won't get a nickel.
1: You seem rather sure of yourself.
2: I have a plan, Celia.
1: A plan?
2: Yes, you know how Aunt Victoria detests gambling?
1: I certainly do. She had the temerity to scold me in public once because she found out I played a round of bridge.
2: Yeah, she's mighty cracked on the subject, all right. And when she hears that Imogene's husband spends all his time at the racetrack, she'll go wild.
1: But as far as we know, he's a hard-working salesman. He sells corsets, doesn't he?
2: Oh, yes, he's a hard worker, I suppose, like all Bulgarians, and I don't think he's ever risked a nickel in his whole life. But Aunt Victoria doesn't know that, so...
1: Then you're going to lie about him deliberately?
2: Of course.
1: How clever of you, darling.
2: It's a stroke of pure inspiration. In no time at all, I can make Carl and Imogene persona non grata with Aunt Vic. And, of course, her only other relatives are us.
1: I can hardly wait.
2: When's Victoria to die?
1: Oh, you mustn't put it so bluntly, Rodney.
2: Oh, yes, you're quite right, Sylvie. After all, she is our aunt.
1: Our dear aunt.
2: By the way, that mink you wanted in January...
1: The silver blue.
2: If it's still available, we might price it.
1: Oh, darling.
2: As for me, that new convertible special they're putting out right now is just my type, Celia.
1: We're getting in blue to match my coat.
2: Blue. What a lovely shade.
1: We get off at the next station, Carl.
3: Yep.
1: We'll take a cab to Aunt Victoria.
3: Yeah, a cab. Oh, I'm not made of money, Imogene.
1: Well, you will be very soon.
3: Hey, do you think the old lady will leave it all to us?
1: Every penny of it.
3: What makes you so sure?
1: I'm her favorite niece.
3: Well, she's got a nephew, too. That stuck-up little snob, Rodney Prawn. Every time I see that face of his, I feel like pulling one of my two-way stretches around it.
1: And it's his wife who kills me. Always talking about her relatives in England. And she's no more English than I am, the touched-up blonde.
3: You know, I don't think your Aunt Victoria likes that dame, Imogene.
1: Likes her? Celia makes her positively ill. And when I get through telling my aunt a thing or three, Celia will be lucky if she inherits Aunt Vicky's potted geranium.
3: Look, what are you going to say to her?
1: Well, you know what Aunt Victoria thinks of drinking, don't
3: you? Oh, do I? Why, the old hag turned four different colors once because I mentioned a yen for beer.
1: Well, she wouldn't leave the right time to a drunkard in the family.
3: Well, who's the drunkard?
1: Celia Prawn.
3: Really?
1: No, not really, stupid.
3: Oh.
1: Celia's too high hat to drink.
3: Uh-huh.
1: But I'm telling Aunt Vicky I saw dear cousin Celia as drunk as a coot at least 24 times.
3: Hmm.
1: I'm going to say that she spends every cent she has on liquor. And she's becoming a candidate for the alcoholic ward.
3: I say, that's not a bad idea, too.
1: Not bad. Oh, and when that dough is ours, am I going to have myself a spending spree?
3: Yeah, well, now, listen, honey, you can't go wild.
1: Who can't go wild? Whose money is this, anyway?
3: Well, actually, we'll both inherit it.
1: Rats, it's mine. When I spend it the way I want to spend it.
3: Mm-hmm. Well, girls will be girls, I guess.
1: Jewels. That's what I want. Paris frocks and sables, dripping in them. Gimme, gimme, gimme, gimme.
3: Yeah, well, what about me, sugar?
1: Now, you'll get yours, Carl. Don't worry. They'll both collect. Just as soon as Aunt Victoria kicks the bucket.
3: Yeah, and that won't be too soon for me.
4: Who's there? Imogene?
2: It's Rodney, Aunt Victoria.
4: Rodney, huh? Let me look at you. Haven't changed much. When did I see you last?
2: 2 years ago, Aunt Victoria, right after I was married.
4: Oh, yes, I remember now. Where is your wife?
2: She's inside, Aunt Victoria. Do you want to see her?
4: Not particularly. I suppose you know I'm very ill.
2: You don't sound very ill, Aunt Victoria.
4: Well, I am. Oh, I don't expect to die tomorrow, but my time is coming. And what's more, I don't care.
2: You don't?
4: I've lived my life, and I've lived it well. I'm prepared to leave it now because it's beginning to bore me. But I can't take my money with me.
2: Oh, Aunt Victoria, please don't talk that way. It hurts to hear you mention death. I love you so.
4: Well, don't break down just yet, Rodney. I'm about to discuss my will.
2: Your will?
4: As you probably know, I am a firm believer in keeping one's cash in one's home. Banks were never for me.
2: Then all your money is right here, Aunt Victoria, in this house.
4: Well hidden, I assure you.
2: And who was it left to?
4: I haven't made up my mind yet. And I may as well tell you I haven't made out the will. Of course, you and Imogene are my only surviving relatives.
2: Well, I think there's something you ought to know about Imogene's husband, Aunt Vicky. He's an incurable gambler.
4: He is?
2: Yes, I have definite proof of it. As a matter of fact, it was only left...
1: Who's there?
5: Oh, dear, darling Aunt Victoria. Are you all right?
4: I'm still alive, Imogene.
1: Oh. So you're here, Rodney.
2: Obviously.
1: I want to talk to Aunt Victoria alone, Rodney, if you don't mind.
2: I was here first, Imogene, and I haven't finished what I had to say.
1: It can wait.
2: It cannot.
1: Now listen here, Rodney. Paul.
4: Silence. Both of you. You sound like a couple of alley cats.
5: I'm sorry, darling. Please, forgive me.
4: Where is the foundation salesman?
5: My husband's inside, Aunt Victoria. Would you like to see him?
4: No, thank you. But you might tell my cook to serve me a cup of tea. You attend to it, Rodney.
2: But Aunt Victoria...
1: Do as she asks, Rodney.
2: All right. But I'll be back.
5: Aunt Vicky, before he returns, there's something I think you ought to know.
4: What is it, Imogene?
5: I've discovered that Rodney's wife is an incurable alcoholic.
4: You don't say.
5: I have it on good authority that she's drinking herself to death. I just thought you might be interested.
4: So that I'll take it into account when I draw up my will.
5: Oh, I didn't mean it quite that way.
4: Well, at the moment, I don't have a will, Imogene. All the money is here, in this house.
5: But, who will you leave it to?
4: I haven't decided yet. I'll make up my mind very soon now.
5: Well, I know you'll leave it to the ones who love you best, Aunt Victoria.
4: Most decidedly.
5: And you know who that is.
4: Yes. I think I do. At any rate, I'm afraid all this talking is beginning to tire me.
5: Oh.
4: Tell the cook not to disturb me with that tea. I'm going to take a little nap.
5: Yes, of course. Well, we'll stay here for the next few days, Aunt Victoria, until you're well and strong again.
4: Suit yourself.
5: And if you need anything, call, darling. Have a pleasant nap. Toodaloo.
4: What a family. Idiots, liars, fools. A fine menagerie. But I'll give them a run for their money. I'll send them on a chase they'll never forget. It's just too bad that I won't be around to see.
6: It's come, Celia.
1: What?
6: The telegram. I received it at the office half an hour ago. It's from the cook. Aunt Victoria passed away last night.
1: How terrible.
6: We must have a period of mourning, Celia.
1: Well, I don't know why. We've been expecting her to go since we saw her last in June. It certainly took her long enough. She could have been more obliging about it.
6: Yes, well, we'll leave for her home immediately. There should be a reading of the will very shortly. As a matter of fact, her attorneys are here in town. Yes, I'd better call them.
1: Do that.
6: Yeah. Where's the phone book? Here we are. Rather odd that the wire was sent by the cook, not by her lawyer.
1: Oh, you think something's gone wrong?
6: Not as far as Aunt Victoria's favorite nephew is concerned. Hello? Ramsbeck and Hadley? Let me speak to Mr. Ramsbeck, please. Rodney Prawn. Mr. Ramsbeck? Yes, I'm calling about my Aunt Victoria. I've just been notified that the poor old soul has passed away. Yes, we're quite broken up about it. But I was wondering about her will and when the reading will take place. What did you say? Really? But there must be some mistake, Mr. Ramsbeck. But I mean... I see. Yes, of course. Thank you, anyway.
1: What happened?
6: Aunt Vicky left no will.
1: No will?
6: No, she told her attorney she didn't plan to make one. And they couldn't argue with her about it. She said her relatives would get exactly what was coming to them after she died.
1: But all that money. Where is it now?
6: Inside the house.
1: What?
6: It must be, seen. It's hidden somewhere. And by George, it's going to be finders keepers.
1: Finders keepers with $1 million at stake? Why, that's insane.
6: Get your coat.
1: But drop
6: this me. Is no time to talk, Celia. Get your things. I'm going to find that money if I have to take her place apart board by board.
1: What time is it, Carl?
6: 9:25.
1: Well, those pests should be here any minute now.
6: Your cousin Rodney Prawn and his wife were notified, weren't they?
1: Of course they were. Stupid cook sent both of us wires at the same time. Well, I've sent her packing, and we'll take over from now on.
6: It's their car, isn't it?
1: Now, remember, not one word about money.
6: No.
1: I'm sure Aunt Victoria only mentioned hiding it here to me. And as soon as we get rid of them, we can start searching for it.
6: Here they are.
1: Look sad, you idiot.
6: Oh, yeah. Imogene.
1: Rodney. It's all over. They took her away this morning. How long have you two been here?
3: Well, we got here an hour before you did. Imogene fired the cook.
1: She did?
3: Yep.
1: What for? We didn't need her any longer. We can manage by ourselves.
3: Who's we, Imogene?
1: Well, I mean, the house will be empty, won't it?
3: Naturally.
1: Well, then, you'd better get our bags out of the car, Rodney.
3: Your bags?
1: You're staying here? For a day or two, to straighten things out.
3: Oh, there's nothing to straighten.
1: Yeah, Carl and I can take care of all the sort of details.
7: We're staying, and that's that, Imogene. We insist. If you like, I'll drive you to the station.
1: But we're not going anywhere.
3: You mean you're staying, too?
1: Well, of course.
3: But looks like the beginning of a cozy party.
6: Sure does. Well, I'm going to hit the old sack. How about you, Imogene?
1: Yes, I think I'll turn in, too.
7: At this hour, it's not 10 yet.
6: Well, I usually read something before I go to sleep.
1: We've taken the East Room, Cousin Robert.
3: Well, we'll find something for ourselves when we're ready to go to sleep.
6: Good night.
1: Good night.
3: Well, I like that. He always reads a book before going to sleep. Boy, that Elizabeth Ape never read a book in his life.
1: They're cooking something up, Robbie. I can feel it in my bones. They know the money's in this house just as we do.
3: For the moment, we're working in a supposition that they don't.
1: Well, what are we going to do now?
3: Wait.
1: For what?
3: Midnight. And they'll both be fast asleep. And then we'll begin our search in Aunt Victoria's room. Now, she may have left something around, a scrap of paper, perhaps, or even a diagram showing where the money is hidden.
1: Oh, do you believe she'd do a thing like that?
3: But how should I know? We've got to track that fortune down tonight.

0: midnight car.
1: You think they're asleep?
0: They should be by now.
1: I got a hunch they know as much about this hidden dough as we do, Energy.
0: Well, as long as they don't know where it is, we can beat them to the punch.
1: Well, we don't know where it is either.
0: Well, we'll find out. Now, suppose you were Aunt Victoria.
1: Oh, but I'm not.
0: Oh, I know you're not, you fathead. Suppose. Where would you hide your money?
1: Under the mattress, maybe.
0: Oh, you make me sick.
1: But I was only trying to help.
0: All right. Let me do the brain work around here. In my opinion, that cash must be buried somewhere in the cellar.
1: Huh? Where's the cellar?
0: It's as good a place as any other, isn't it?
1: Well, come on. Where?
0: Down to the cellar.
1: What, at this hour?
0: You want to wait till tomorrow morning, stupid, so Cousin Rodney and his wife can join us? We're going to start with the cellar and work our way upstairs. That cash is somewhere in this house, and I'm going to get my hands on it. It's the last thing I ever do. There isn't a thing in our closet, Rodney.
2: Look under the rugs, Nick. Wait.
3: What? You found something?
2: Yeah.
0: What?
2: It looks like a
0: diamond. A diamond? Oh, what luck. You've undoubtedly mentioned the money in there.
1: Let's have a look at some of the entries. Here's one.
4: Monday, June 11th. Felt a bit better today. Had a visit from my nephew Rodney and his wife. That made me feel worse.
0: Well, I like that.
2: Here's another.
4: Thursday, June 28th. Made a decision about the will. There won't be any. I shall make up my mind exactly how to dispose of my money by October.
0: October.

0: My entries, Rodney?
1: Yes. Here they are. And look at this.
2: Saturday, October 14th. Still haven't arranged the disposing of my estate. My loving nephews and nieces are waiting like vultures for my demise. But I shall try not to accommodate them too quickly.
0: What did I tell you? The old battle axe.
1: Celia, read this.
2: Monday, October 29th. I'm getting weaker by the hour, but able to attend to my own affairs. I checked the money today. It's still safe behind the fountain.
0: The fountain! That's it!
1: Yes, but what fountain is she talking about?
0: Oh, the one in the garden, of course,
1: but that hasn't been used in years.
0: Which makes it an even better place for your aunt to hide her cash.
1: Yes, I think you're right, Celia.
0: I know I am.
1: It's probably buried in the ground somewhere. We'll need a spade.
0: We can find one in the cellar, Rodney.
1: Good. Let's go.

0: well, Carl?
1: These walls are solid, Imogene.
0: Just like your skull.
1: Oh, well, I'm doing my best, honey. Look, we've gone through this cellar inch by inch. There isn't anything down here except mice.
0: Carl.
1: Huh?
0: Put out that flashlight, quick. Whoa. Get behind those barrels. Somebody's coming.
1: What? Who?
2: Oh, the vampire, Celia. I can't see the step.
3: Oh, is this better?
2: I
4: think
1: I
2: saw a stain behind those barrels.
4: Rodney,
3: be careful.
4: The
3: broken
4: glass.
3: Oh,
4: Rodney.
3: Oh.
4: Oh.
1: Oh.
4: Are you all right?
1: It's my ankle. I think I sprained it. You held that lamp badly on purpose, Celia.
0: Oh, don't be ridiculous.
4: You'd like to see me break my neck, wouldn't you, so you get all that money yourself?
0: One more remark like that and you'll never see me again as long as you live.
1: As long as I see the money, I'll get hold of it.
0: What'd you say?
4: Help me to my feet. Let's keep going if both my legs are broken. All right.
0: Well, there's a spade, Rodney, standing against the wall.
4: This door leads to the garden. Now, follow me.
3: Don't worry, I will.
0: Well, get your light on, stupid.
1: Hmm? Oh, they're going into the garden with a spade, Imogene.
0: Too bad he didn't break his neck. But it made things easier.
1: Yeah. Let's see what they're doing through the window. Hmm?
0: They're digging. There's a fountain.
1: Yeah. They must know something, Imogene.
0: Yeah. You think they found out where Aunt Victoria hid her money?
1: That lily-fingered pest wouldn't work like that for anything else. Well, what do we do?
0: Look, you remember those pills I got for my toothache?
1: The toothache?
0: They're as good as knockout drops. We'll give the two of them a Mickey Finn and walk out with the cash.
1: Baby, you're a genius.
0: You just leave it to me. Where's the liquor?
1: Well, I got a bottle in the suitcase.
0: Well, now, look, keep an eye on them and see what happens. I'll go up and set the stage in the drawing room. And make sure you don't lose sight of them.
1: Don't you worry, Imogene. I'll stick like glue.
4: Faster. Faster. Faster, Celia.
3: Oh. Digging as fast as I can. What about you? You've been sitting there just watching me for the past 10 minutes.
4: My ankle hurts me.
3: Well, so does my back.
4: You've gone deep enough on that side. Try the others.
3: You're giving me orders, are you? Well, I'm through.
4: What do you mean?
3: If you want to dig any deeper, you're going to do it yourself. I've dug at least 3 feet around this idiotic fountain. All I've come up with are worms. There isn't any money here at all.
4: Maybe you're right. But she did mention a fountain.
3: Oh, your Aunt Victoria may have been an odd one, but would she be queer enough to put her money underneath the ground?
4: Why would she mention a fountain if she... Celia.
3: Well?
4: There is another fountain.
3: Oh, where?
4: In the drawing room. Why didn't I think of that before?
3: In the draw... You must have inherited your Aunt Victoria's insanity.
4: No. The picture, there's a painting of a washerwoman at a fountain. It's hanging just over the fireplace.
3: Well, Rodney, you're right.
4: There must be a wall face just behind that picture, Celia.
3: Oh, darling, I knew you'd think of something brilliant.
4: Come on, let's go. Celia,
1: look.
3: What is it?
1: There's a light on inside the house on the first floor.
3: Well, that's the drawing room.
1: Yes, Imogene must be awake with her husband.
3: If they find out about that picture, Rodney...
4: They won't.
1: Celia, you have some sleeping pills, haven't you?
3: Yes. In my bag, up there.
1: Oh, get hold of them.

0: What do you intend to do?
1: You suggest a drink and slip a good dose of the pills into both their glasses.
0: What a perfectly splendid notion, darling.
1: If you make it a good big dose, they'll be out in no time at all. Then you and I can see what's behind that picture at our leisure. Now, come on. We'll get this grime washed off our hands first, and then to work. The chase is almost over.
2: Imogene. They just come back to the house. They've gone upstairs.
0: Did they find it, Carl?
2: No. I don't think so. I didn't see them find anything anyway.
0: That's too bad.
2: Yeah.
0: Thought they'd save us the trouble of looking for it ourselves. Anyway, if we can get them down here for a snort, we can make certain they won't bother us for the rest of the night.
2: But you made the drinks?
0: Yes, I did. Now look, stupid. The two glasses on the right are the spiked ones. Make sure you don't take one of those.
2: Oh, heavens, no. The right.
0: And look, do me a favor, will you please? Straighten that picture out over the fireplace.
2: Picture?
0: The one with the fountain in it. Crooked. The only thing that sets my teeth on edge is a crooked picture on the wall.
2: All right. Now take it easy, I do. Imogene!
0: What is it?
2: Look at this.
0: Hmm?
2: Oh, underneath the picture. It's a wall thing.
0: The money must be in there.
2: It's open, Imogene. It's open. What luck?
0: What? Shut that case and push the picture back. They're coming.
3: Well. You folks are still up?
4: We couldn't sleep somehow.
5: Oh, neither could we.
6: Well, we were just going to call you two to have a drink with us.
2: I brought a bottle.
5: Well, isn't that nice of him, Rodney?
3: Yes, the drink is just what I need to quiet my nerves.
4: Oh? What makes you so nervous?
3: Oh, nothing in particular.
5: I see you've already prepared the drinks, Imogene.
4: Yes, we heard you coming down, Celia. Well, let's pass them around. Carl?
2: Let me help you.
5: You are, dear.
3: Well, thank you, Celia.
5: Carl?
2: Yes, thank you.
5: Here's yours, Imogene.
4: Thank you. Carl, would you light my cigarette, please? I have no matches.
2: Sure, honey, by sure.
1: Okay,
0: I'll slip them in while my back was turned.
6: Well, now, here's the toast.
3: What's the toast, Carl?
6: Our luck.
5: Oh, a splendid suggestion.
4: Yes. Here's to our luck.
3: It gets better day by day. Well, bottoms up.
5: Uh-huh.
6: Mmm. Oh, good. Splendid.
5: Never tasted such elegant scotch.
4: Carl only buys the best.
6: Well.
4: We're all standing around as if we were waiting for something to happen.
5: Yes. Aren't we, though?
6: Oh, come on, folks. Loosen up. How about I mix another round?

0: Oh, my goodness. It's 2 o'clock.
1: Hmm? There's 2 or what?
0: Carl.
1: Yes?
0: What's the matter, Phil?
1: Well, I don't know. I feel sleepy. Awful sleepy.
2: Maybe you need another drink.
1: Yeah. Mm-hmm. Another drink. Would be great.
0: Carl.
2: Well, fancy that. The poor chap passed out cold.
0: Carl. Carl, wake up.
2: You better let him sleep it off. Too much drink, probably. Right, Celia? Celia. He's fast asleep, too.
0: Yes. Maybe he's had a bit too much to drink. Well, what are you staring at, Cousin Rodney?
2: You. I see 2 of you, Imogene.
0: Do you?
2: That drink. You drugged my drink. And Celia's, too.
0: Yes, I did. And there's nothing you can do about it.
2: Now you're seeing double.
0: Arden. You put something in Arden, too.
2: You're not the only smart one in the family, Cousin Imogene. That'll fix you. Just stay there, Cousin Imogene, and sleep it off. And when you wake, I'll be far away. Far away. Where's the money? The box. Cash must be in the box. Stay awake. Got to keep my eyes open. 1,000,000. Sheet of 1,000,000. What's this? Sheet of paper. What's the sheet of paper? What to say?
3: To whom it may concern, and it certainly concerns 4 very grasping people I happen to know. I have chosen to give my money to charity, and to my nephews and nieces, who have probably all but torn each other apart by now, I leave each to each other, and to their own nasty, greedy little minds. Your favorite, Anne. Victoria.
2: No,

In the animal world, there is the hunter and the hunted, hound and fox, hawk and sparrow, chicken and worm. But who is to judge precisely which is the pursuer or the pursued as we enter the chase? The Chase was created and written for the National Broadcasting Company by Lawrence Klee. Heard in the cast were Lucille Wall, Vera Allen, Sarah Curtin, Scott Cotsworth, and Ivor Francis. The Chase is directed and transcribed by Fred Way. Fred Collins speaking. 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

0: 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And Ford feels if you compare mid-size cars, you'll choose Ford Torino. 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Torino offers gas-saving steel-belted radial-ply tires standard, runs on regular gas, and has a 26.5-gallon fuel tank that's 20% more capacity than its closest sales competitor. And compare some scheduled maintenance costs. You'll find in the course of 50,000 miles that compared to its closest sales competition, Torino's chassis is scheduled to be lubricated only once to their 8 times. Spark plugs are scheduled to be replaced only half as often. Everyone says compare. Ford says compare not only the cars, but the total cost of owning a car.
1: The closer you look, the better we look.
2: The Peter Principle calls for a person to rise to their own level of incompetence. That's the problem of a region syndicate chieftain when he tries to do away with our easygoing hero, Elliot Angelino, in this piece titled, A Favor You Can't Refuse.
3: Hey, come on, you bum. I'll race you to the float.
4: Don't leave me alone.
3: Hey, come on. Look at you. You look like an almond joy.
4: Oh, come on.
3: Coochie.
4: Oh, no fair.
3: Hey, come on. Try something that's warm.
4: Come here, you. Come here.
3: No, you don't.
4: Come on. Hey. Oh.
3: It's not nice to fool with Mother Karate. Come on. You're going to soak.
4: You let go of my foot.
3: Big man, huh?
4: Will you quit that? How's it going to look? A petite blonde dragging her man through the sand? You, him, I, Jane. Let's go.
3: Hey, last one to the floor. Eat the peanut butter sandwich.
5: Lunch too, hey, guy. You think of everything.
4: Hey, no. The backstroke? The gall of that woman.
3: Come on, hero. Good grief. My dog could do a better paddle.
4: I must be out of condition.
3: Here, take my hand.
4: How could you? Where's my pride?
3: Right. Now take my hand.
4: Well, thank you, sweet lady. You saved my life.
3: Was nothing fair, Knight. What was that?
5: Deke down.
3: They were...
5: Over the side, quick. I'm beginning to feel like a duck in a gallery.
3: This is no time for jokes.
5: I'm not joking. Move around to this side. Where's the thermos?
3: How can you think of drinking at a time...
5: Where's the thermos?
3: This side of the float, I think. Al, where are you going?
5: Dee, swim for the shore.
3: Al, you okay?
5: I'm coming.
3: What happened?
5: Let's get to shore. I waited till they got close, then threw the thermos, got the driver. Boat crashed in the dock.
6: What happened?
5: Look, hey, will somebody call the police? Yeah. There's been an accident.
3: Oh, an accident. Hell, good grief. Look at our room. It's been torn apart.
7: It figures.
3: You mean the money?
7: Yeah, this is getting complicated.
3: Where did you hide it?
7: Behind the air conditioning grill.
3: Hell, it's not here.
7: Naturally. First thing they did was say, look behind the air conditioner grill.
3: Elliot!
7: Okay.
3: How much was there? You never told me.
7: $1 million.
3: $1 million?
7: You better get that oiled.
3: What are we going to do now?
7: Go back to the States.
3: $1 million?
7: You've been going on and on about that.
3: You really think we've been set up?
6: Would you and the lady care for wine with dinner?
3: Yes.
6: Well, I will bring it.
7: Yes.
3: Yes, what?
7: Yes, I think we were set up, but I can't believe the syndicate would do it.
3: Oh, they wouldn't try to kill you.
7: I don't know. Dad's been dead a year. Maybe they decided the son should be put out of the way.
3: Oh, I don't believe it. Your dad was always so respected by all the families. Everyone looked up to him.
7: Mm-hmm.
3: You know... You've never talked very much about him.
7: I respected him, even if I didn't agree with what he was.
3: Ah. Is that why you didn't take over when he died?
6: Shrimp and a steak, no?
7: I'm shrimp, she's steak.
3: I have sharper teeth. He has to gum it.
6: Enjoy it, crazy gringos.
3: Well?
7: Well, Dad was getting old. I think he felt his only son should go legit. I agreed.
3: You loved him very much, didn't you?
7: Can I have your carrots? Yeah, I did.
3: If you felt so strongly, why did you agree to Mr. Bottolucci's request?
7: To take the money? I don't know. He was always a friend of Dad's. He asked a favor. Said the money was payment to one of their South American operations.
3: Funny that the contact never showed.
7: Yeah. You want your salad?
3: Maybe we should have kept the money.
7: Mm-hmm. Maybe that's what Giovanni wanted.
8: Come in.
9: You sent for me, Giovanni?
8: Mr. Bottolucci. Sit down. Batista, I have a contract to let. Are you interested?
9: I do not like to be called a hoodlum.
8: $50,000.
9: Who?
8: Elliot Angelino.
9: When?
8: Go to Los Angeles. He'll be coming in by plane shortly. Follow him. Await my instructions.
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8: Hey, good evening, Spencer. How's the wheel?
12: Good, sir. Very good.
8: Hello, Ginny. You're doing good tonight?
13: Sure. The sucker's always biting.
8: Very good. Parker, Bert, have the pinball. Change of cards.
14: Carlo.
8: Hey, what's wrong up there?
14: Oh, nothing, Mr. Bottolucci.
8: Spencer's been dumping to a friend for 20 minutes.
14: Si, mi piace, but I'll take care right away.
8: You take care of it. Permanent.
14: Permanent? Well, okay, if you...
8: Giovanni, New York? All right, 5 minutes. Vegas, Bottolucci. I'll hold.
14: Giovanni, are you well?
8: Oh, yes, sir, Mr. Costa. Thank you.
14: Giovanni, I have heard things I'm not happy with.
8: I'm sorry, sir. Can I help?
14: Is it true that you have laid a contract on the son of my old friend?
8: Yes, I'm sorry to tell you.
14: Why?
8: I did not mean to hide anything from you, but as head of the Western region, I felt it was my duty to protect our mutual interests.
14: How is that?
8: Well, it's in the report to your office last week, sir. The boy has been found to be skimming.
14: How much?
8: Almost $1 million over the last 3 weeks.
14: I don't believe this. You would not do such a thing.
8: It is my honor, eh?
14: I see. All right. You are responsible for the discipline in your region. But the money must be recovered, if at all is possible.
8: Oh, thank you. I can assure you, we will try.
9: Deirdre Knowles?
3: Yes?
9: Get in the car.
3: I will not.
9: Unless you wish to die on this street, you will do as I ask. Golly.
3: Why are you doing this? Has it something to do with Elliot?
9: Yes, you are the bait.

Seems like a man's world just isn't the same anymore, but some things you can still trust, like Beech Nut chewing tobacco. Beech Nut just keeps on getting better. Beech Nut's a lot moister these days, with more taste, less stems. 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You ought to try it. Girls in bars, girls in pants, the man just don't stand a chance, but there's still ways to show 'em who's who. Treat your dogs with respect, you keep your

0: Dee?
1: Elliot, help!
0: Dee! Dee, where are you?
2: Hey, Miss Angelino. Please listen carefully. As you can hear, we have Miss Knowles.
0: You dirty...
2: Yeah, that may be, but it's not pertinent. You'll be safe if you follow instructions.
1: Elle, don't listen to them!
3: Dee, whoever you are, don't harm her.
2: Hey, as long as you do as I say, we won't touch her. Now, we want a meeting. 3 a.m. at the marina. A boat named Marianne and Slip 5.
3: But what are you...
2: Good. Hey, Lee, take her down the car. Mr. Bartolucci?

0: freeze and do not move.
1: Tuffy, it's me, Bonalucci.
0: Oh, please step aboard, sir.
1: Where's the girl?
0: Below.
1: How long for Angelino?
0: I would say about now, wouldn't you? Hey! Ow!
1: Ah, that's enough, Lee. That's enough. Take him below. You are too predictable, Elliot. Not your father's son.
2: What do you mean?
1: Well, we expected you to come early. Tuppy, time up. Lee, shove off. We have only 40 minutes to rendezvous. Patience, my dear Miss Knowles. Oh, I must say, the gag is very becoming.
3: Hey, not so tight.
1: Relax. Enjoy the few moments that remain in your life. Tuppy, you may ungag the lady.
4: Hurt me! You creep! Let me up or I'll kill you!
1: On the contrary. It is I that will kill you. Very sure.
2: You'll be caught.
1: I hardly think so. I planned this very carefully. Very carefully. You see, ever since your father died, some members of the council have maintained that it is you that should be heading the Western region. Of course, I could not have that. So I arranged for you to act as courier, thus placing the loss of that million on you. Then I set up the books so that they show an additional 7 million that's been taken out over the past year.
2: But the controls?
1: A simple matter. They are flawed. I'm merely affixed to your code to the receipts. So now, getting rid of you has the approval of the council. Alas, they will be advised that we're unable to find the missing money. Sad, isn't it? The son of Angelino has betrayed the family.
2: You hated my father, didn't you?
1: Always. Always. It was always him the council listened to, never me. Well, this will show them how much they can respect me. I've shown the son of Angelino to be a thief. I'm afraid this conversation must wait. Tuppy, help Lee tie to the freighter. Oh, you two may have a few moments.
4: I'm sorry, my darling.
2: It's okay. I should have pulled away completely years ago. It's my own fault for accepting the casino job. Giovanni's a fool, though. I would never have gotten involved in the family again.
0: You are the cum.
4: You untie us.
0: Soon. Up the ladder, please.
4: Hell, it's some kind of a freight ship.
5: Signora Bottolucci.
1: Captain Rossi. I brought some friends.
5: Please, come aboard.
1: Come on, you two. Hurry. Captain, is everything in order?
5: Si, very much so. Enter your cargo.
1: Ah. In the walls of the boat. Can your crane accommodate it?
5: Oh, sure. I will attend to it. Why don't you and your friends go along to my sea cabin?
1: Well, thank you.
2: That's very clever, Giovanni. Is all the money stashed in the boat?
1: Yes. And thank you. I appreciate the compliment.
4: What do you intend to do with us?
1: Oh, you disappointed me, Miss Knowles. I thought it would be obvious once we set to sea. Well.
4: Oh, Al.
2: This captain, is he in this with you?
1: He's an old friend in need of money. We'll receive a small percentage once the 7 million is safe in a Swiss bank. Oh, I believe this is the captain's cabin.
6: Good evening, Giovanni.
1: Mr. Costa.
6: All of you, please come in. DeVitos, please close the door.
0: Yes, Mr. Costa.
4: I don't know why I came to Vegas with you. I mean, that was a dirty trick to pull.
2: I couldn't help it. The Mr. Costa came to me with his suspicions and asked for the family's sake if I would help. It was a favor. I could not refuse, as the saying.
4: And Teffy, is that really his name?
2: No. The beast that means hoodlum. But he's called that with affection. Teffy was in Mr. Costa's confidence from the start, but his word was not enough for Costa to justify removal. of Giovanni. After all, he was a regional chief. This is not the old days, my love.
1: You mind if I join you two?
2: Not at all, please.
1: We just finished the meeting of the council. They were disappointed, Elliot.
4: Disappointed with what, El?
2: I was asked to take over the region.
4: No.
2: No, it's okay. I refused.
1: Well, I won't take up that cliche, but it would have been like the old days. Angeline, who at the table.
2: I think my father would have approved my decision.
1: I'm sure he would. He and I talked at length about you before he died.
2: I didn't know.
1: Only a few minutes before my plane, so... this is for you and the lady.
2: A check?
1: Yes, yes. You call it a finder's fee, eh? I must go. Please, remember, mio fratello, we are always at your service.
2: Grazie. Buona notte.
4: El, what did he call you?
2: Brother.
4: Is, the check... well, could I see it?
2: Sure.
4: Oh!
2: Now, that's the first time I've ever seen you speechless.
4: I never saw it. $700,000!
2: Put it in your sock. We'll use it on our honeymoon.

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1: 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William Shatner was heard as Elliot Angelini. 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Rochelle Sherman, associate producer. This has been a presentation of the Mutual Broadcasting System.

0: Here, do you know something? If you stop eating bird's-eye beef burgers and eat these cheap ones...
1: All right.
0: You'll save Mum enough money to buy me a Leeds United tracksuit.
1: Fantastic.
0: I mean, they look the same, don't they?
1: Might look the same, but they don't taste the same.
0: You can't tell the difference.
1: Well, I can. The cheap one's yours.
2: Bird's-eye. 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
3: 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Orange juice.
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3: Special Agent M, reporting for duty.
1: Agent M, last night, a girl described only as a beautiful blonde crossed this country's border and entered Switzerland. She carried a dispatch case full of valuable information. Intelligence officers who had been following her reached the border within a few minutes after she had passed. They discovered only that her destination was the city of Basel, just over the border. Her name is Ona Lajos. The document she carried must be recovered. An arrest on the soil of another country will probably be impossible. Keep me informed.

0: The next day, a man whom the border guards would have recognized as Onar Lajo's chauffeur knocked on the door of her hotel suite.
1: Who is it?
2: Shiren, mademoiselle.
1: Come in. Is anything wrong?
2: I am not sure. I overheard some information in the cafe that I thought might interest you. Special Agent M is here in Basel.
1: Special Agent M? I have never heard of him. Why should his being here interest me?
2: He works with K7.
1: Oh, I see.
2: And what is more, he arrived but a few minutes ago. He came here from the city we left last night.
1: So, that is interesting. He is here at this hotel?
2: Yes, mademoiselle. I inquired at the desk. He's in room 401. Do you know what that means? He has come for us.
1: Perhaps. We shall soon find out. Hand me the telephone, please.
2: What are you going to do?
1: Hello? Would you please ring room 401? Yes, thank you.
2: What are you doing?
1: I am calling the special agent. I am going to invite him to come here and talk with me.

0: Come in, Special Agent M. I hoped you would accept my invitation.
1: I don't understand, mademoiselle. I don't believe we've ever met.
0: No, that is true. Yet you agreed to come to my suite to talk with me. That at least proves you are interested, is it not so?
1: You invited me.
0: Sit down. Now should we talk of the weather and the political situation first, and then gradually come to the topic in which we are both interested? Or should I come out bluntly and ask, why have you followed me here?
1: Miss Lajos, I admire you for your directness.
0: Thank you. I have been admired before. And why should I not be direct? You cannot arrest me on Swiss soil.
1: That's true.
0: You did follow me here.
1: Yes. I want the documents you carried across the border last night.
0: You may have them. On my conditions.
1: What are those conditions?
0: That you pay me 500,000 francs before 5 o'clock this afternoon.
1: Why, mademoiselle.
0: That is my price. Accept it or not, Agent M. I suggest that you telegraph those who employ you. Unless the money is paid to me before 5 o'clock, it will be too late.
1: They'll never pay.
0: Perhaps they will. It has been pleasant meeting you, Agent M. I hope we shall remain friends. Goodbye.
2: While Agent M talked with the amazing spy, his assistant, Yvonne, waited for him in the deserted cafe downstairs. A man approached and tried to engage her in conversation. As he did, Yvonne saw M return. He signaled her to talk to the man.
3: Oh, mademoiselle, you are alone? So also am I. Why should we not be friendly?
4: I suppose there is no reason.
3: Well, it's better. You have a beautiful smile, mademoiselle. You have been here long?
4: Oh, I only arrived today.
3: What a coincidence. I have been here only since yesterday myself. I think we are going to get on. You have seen the view from the mountaintop?
4: Oh, it must be beautiful.
3: You must let me show you. Or perhaps you are with someone. Your husband, perhaps.
4: I'm not married.
3: Oh, it is my lucky day. Tomorrow I will drive you to the top of the highest peak. You will let me? I will meet you here.
4: Well, why not this afternoon?
3: Oh, if it only were possible. I am here with my sister. This afternoon I have promised to take her north. Say you will go tomorrow. Promise. I have just seen my sister go through the lobby. She will be looking for me.
4: Then tomorrow. I'll be here.
3: Oh, thank you, mademoiselle. And now I must leave you. Goodbye.
4: Goodbye.
1: Well, Yvonne, you seem to have made a conquest.
4: M, why did you signal me to talk with him? I was just going to send him away.
1: Yvonne, that man is the one who was with Ona Lajos. He drove her car across the border last night. What did he say?
4: Oh, the usual thing. He wants to show me the beauties of Switzerland from a mountaintop tomorrow afternoon.
1: Ah, then they're going to be here tomorrow.
4: Yes, but they're going somewhere tonight. He said that he was here with his sister, that tonight he had promised to drive her north.
1: North? It all fits in, Yvonne.
4: What do you mean, Em? What did you find out upstairs?
1: Ona Lajos is a very clever spy, Yvonne. She introduced herself, said that she knew that I was following her, and offered me the documents back if I paid her 500,000 francs before 5 o'clock this afternoon.
4: She wants to sell them back to you?
1: Before 5 o'clock. Don't you see how it fits in with what he told you? He's driving her north tonight. She offers to sell to me before 5 o'clock. That means just one thing. Unless I buy the documents, they will be sold to the officials of an aggressive state to the north. The border is less than 20 miles from here, and they could easily be back before tomorrow.
4: Then you'll have to buy them from her. You can't let the documents fall into the hands of...
1: Yvonne, I have a better plan. Now, you wait here. I'm going to get a roadmap.
4: A roadmap?
1: Yes. Ona Lajos is very clever. But I think that perhaps a very simple trick will prove her undoing.

0: A few minutes later, Agent M drove away from the hotel. A short time later, Yvonne, driving a rented car, followed him. Shortly after 5 o'clock, the spy, Ona Lajos, and her chauffeur also took the road that led to the northern border. As they drove, the spy talked.
1: I don't understand. After he visited me, the special agent disappeared. He's not at the hotel. I was sure he would get in touch with me before 5 o'clock. The documents are worth more than 500,000 francs to the country that employs him.
2: What does it matter? We know that others will buy them.
1: Yes, but they will not pay us that much money. We will be fortunate if we get 100,000. What's that blocking the road ahead?
2: Something is wrong. Wait. Yes. See? The arrow points left. Oh, there has been a landslide. The sign reads, landslide. Take left turn to main road.
1: Oh, it would delay us.
2: It is a no road, but not bad. We will probably be back on the international highway in a few moments.
1: I was sure he would meet my terms.
2: It is the luck of our business, ma'amselle. This road is not bad.
1: Well, I suppose I must forget it. After a time, it seemed that luck had played into my hands.
2: See, there is a car on the ditch. Someone is waving.
1: A girl? You would never miss a girl waving, would you, my friend?
2: It is the girl from the hotel.
1: Wait, I've seen her before.
2: What is wrong, ma'amselle?
3: Oh, I'm so glad you came along. I can't get it. Oh, this is your sister.
1: So you know her, and I am your sister. Perhaps you will let us send back assistance from the next town.
3: No, please. If it's not too much trouble, I'll drive with you. When we reach a town, you can drop me off.
1: It would be easier to send a garage man back.
2: What harm if we take her with us? Here, get in the back seat, ma'amselle.
3: Thank you.
2: We would have missed you if it had not been for the detour.
1: Would have been too bad if you had missed.
3: What did you say? I didn't hear.
1: I said the road was bad. I wish we had missed it. Wait. Stop the car. What is that ahead?
3: It's the French border, Miss Lajos.
2: French border?
3: You've turned left at the barricade we put across the road. Now drive across the border. I have a gun.
1: The French border?
2: No.
3: Drive across. Don't move either of you. Now, you are again in front. Stop the car. I'll take the dispatch case you're carrying.
1: No, you don't. Turn the car around.
2: Oh,
1: I've got her hand.
4: It won't work, Miss Lajos.
2: Oh, no. Agent Amy, he has two guns. You are trapped.
4: Yvonne, you step out of the car first.
3: I have the dispatch case, Em. Look out, they're getting away.

0: Agent M, reporting to K7. The documents carried out of the country by the spy, Ona Lajos, have been recovered. Ona Lajos and the man who works with her were lured back onto French soil and arrested. Both will face military trial as spies. The case is closed.
1: It is estimated that during the World War, the Central Powers had more than 25,000 agents in the field, while the Allied forces employed approximately 20,000 agents. Today, it is estimated by reliable sources that the number of agents employed by all powers now exceeds the combined figures. If these figures are correct, there are now close to 50,000 active spies and agents in Europe. Listen for my next story. This is K7 speaking.

0: in the majesty of motion, from the boundless everywhere, comes the magic name Majestic, mighty monarch of the air. In just a few seconds, you will hear the next episode of that thrilling story, Phantom Spoilers, as related by Majestic's Master of Mystery. He is brought to you through the courtesy of the manufacturers of Majestic Radios, the receiver that by merely turning a knob silences interstation noises, thereby establishing the closest approach to static elimination yet achieved. This is just one of a score of outstanding features found in the new Majestic Radios. In Majestic's many new models is the full enjoyment of radio, with a choice to meet taste and purse at lowest prices in the history of quality receivers. Before continuing with his story, Majestic's Master of Mystery has a fascinating gift offer to make. Listen.
1: In the heart of the jungle, near the holy city of Benares in India, there grows the sacred sandalwood tree. Every high caste Hindu places on his forehead the distinguishing mark of his caste. The chief ingredient of this caste mark is a sandalwood leaf. And what is even more interesting is the fact that for hundreds of years, the sandalwood itself has been carved out by devout Hindus into swastika charms, the oldest good luck emblem known to man. When I left India, I brought away with me quite a number of these sacred swastikas carved out of sandalwood. Expert craftsmen in this country have fashioned unique replicas of these sacred swastikas, which will be equally prized by both men and women. Though far removed from the country of their origin, these sacred swastikas and sandalwood still retain the famous scent of the sandalwood tree, and they will bring to you all the romance, all the glamour and mystery that is the East. I want you to have a swastika absolutely free. You will be proud to own it, proud to display it. Who knows? But all the good luck associated for 3,000 years with this historic emblem may be yours when you possess it. At the close of my program today, your announcer will tell you how you may secure one of the sacred sandalwood swastikas absolutely free.
0: Majestic's Master of Mystery is on the trail of the murderers of his friend, Professor André Charlot. On board ship returning to India, he finds three persons involved. One of them is a mysterious woman, another is Randall Crawford, and the third is an aviator named Shora, who takes the name of James Barry. In the last episode, the ship's detective is found dead. Standing over him, knife in hand, is Randall Crawford. Now the story will be resumed by the Master of Mystery himself.
1: I stared dumbfounded at the scene before me. Gershad lay dead in a pool of blood. Standing over the body with a dagger in his hand was Randall Crawford, evidently his murderer. Crawford wheeled around, his eyes opened wide in terror. He gasped convulsively, staggered back, then sank down upon the berth. The corridor was in an uproar. Doors were clattering. Questions were being heard back and forth. Excited passengers were crowding in the doorway. At a sign from me, Captain Wilson cleared the entrance and forcibly closed the door. The doctor dropped to his knees beside the fallen man. His examination was strict, brief. It confirmed what I had seen at a glance. The French detective was dead. But why had Crawford killed him? Why? It was incredible, meaningless. My eyes jerked to where Crawford sat on the berth, his hands still clasping the bloody knife. He was staring at the dead man, dully, his lips trembling, his face a frozen mask. His attitude was as puzzling as his act had been. Snatching a crumpled towel from the rack, I crossed to where he sat and folded it about the blade. His nervous fingers opened slowly. The knife dropped into the towel. Taking care not to touch the handle, I wrapped it loosely and laid it on the upper berth. Captain Wilson made a whoop towards me.
2: Do you want me to take care of that?
1: I shook my head. No, thank you, Captain. I'd like to examine it a little later. The captain's eyebrows raised.
2: What for?
1: He pointed to the body of the Frenchman. The man's dead, isn't he? His eyes shifted to Crawford.
2: We know who killed him, don't we?
3: He took a threatening step towards Crawford, then turned to me. I'll have to put him under arrest. You can examine him below. He broke off abruptly, started towards the door. I'll have the body removed, too. I held out a restraining arm. The body must not be disturbed, Captain. Not yet. It's most important. The captain was about to reply when there was a knock at the door. Before anyone could respond, it opened. A young man slipped into the room, closing the door quickly behind him. It was James Barry, occupant of the stateroom across the corridor. The man I knew was Toron, the notorious war agent. His mouth dropped open in amazement when he saw the figure upon the floor. He looked at each of us in turn. By Jove, they've done it this time, haven't they? His eyes caught mine apologetically. Sorry to break in like this. I heard the commotion, thought I might help. Throughout this, Crawford sat with his head buried in his hands. Larry stared at him, then flung his eyes towards me. Were they after Crawford again? It was Captain Wilson who answered. Crawford did this. Barry wheeled around. What? The captain nodded grimly, then in a few rasping sentences told what had happened. Barry turned to me, an odd expression on his face. His glance swept back to Captain Wilson and to Crawford. I don't believe it. Crawford looked up quickly. I started. What makes you say that, Barry? Barry kept his eyes fixed on Crawford's upturned face. He spoke slowly with conviction. Well, a man who would swallow that mixture of drugs wouldn't have the strength to hold a knife, let alone plunge it into a man's body. I looked at the doctor. That had been my contention. He caught my eye, nodded, then pursed his lips. That's true, unless... I gripped his arm. Yes, doctor, unless what? He squinted at Crawford through half-closed eyes. Unless an antidote of some kind had been administered. An antidote? That was possible, of course. But how and by whom? Before I could voice the questions aloud, Captain Wilson broke in. I'm sorry, gentlemen. I'll have to take the young man in custody. I'll have him locked up for the night. You may examine him again in the morning. He strode across the room wearily to the door. He opened the door, peered on the corridor, then pressed the button. A bell sounded eerily in the distance. In a moment, we heard rapid footsteps. He had appeared, his face paling as he took in the scene before him. The captain stepped over to Crawford, caught his arm. Crawford stood up, looked at me, then at Barry. Finally, his glance dropped to the murdered man. He shuddered visibly and shuffled towards the door. Barry walked over to him, laid a hand upon his arm, then turned to the captain. He may need help, Captain. One of us should go with him. Captain Wilson hesitated a moment, shrugged his shoulders. Oh, very well, you may, if you think it's necessary. The steward touched his cap and the three departed. Captain Wilson and the doctor followed a moment later. Closing the door after them, I leaned against it and surveyed the small room.

0: Captain Wilson and the doctor followed a moment later. Closing the door after them, I leaned against it and surveyed the small room. It was practically as I had left it an hour before. That was odd, because if Gershard had been in that room alone with the drugged man, he had remained behind for two purposes: to keep an eye on Crawford and to find some evidence that would identify his assailant. He had been there for an hour. Yet, in most important particulars, the room had not been disturbed. The upper berth where we had found Crawford had not been touched. The glass on the dresser was in the identical spot. The position of the drawers was the same, some closed, some partly open. It was possible, of course, that Gershard had left the room and had later returned. My thoughts flashed to the alarm, the commotion that had attended my rescue after I was thrown overboard. Gershard must have heard it if he were still alive. There was but one answer. Gershard had been killed not long after I had left the stateroom. In other words, he had been dead at least 1 hour when we found Crawford standing over him with a dripping knife. Crawford could not have been the murderer. I was sure of it. Then who was? How had he been slain? I looked down again at the dead body. The Frenchman was on his back, his feet pointing towards the door where I stood. The place where Crawford had stood was to one side, a little behind the body. I bent quickly and examined the wound. It was just over the heart and slanted toward the position occupied by Crawford, the side nearest the berth. To inflict that wound, Crawford would have had to cross the room almost to the door, then turn, facing the detective. Almost to the door, exactly where I stood. Only a person standing in the door could have killed Gershard. Someone in the doorway. I could reconstruct the entire scene now. The murderer had known Gershard was in that room. He had come to the door and knocked. When the door opened, he struck. After that, he had contrived to restore Crawford to consciousness, perhaps given an antidote, as the doctor had suggested. Then, by proper timing, Crawford had been placed in the position over the body in which we found him. Then, the murderer was still in the room when we entered. How then had he got away? Certainly not through the door. I glanced at the space beneath the lower berth. That was it, the panel. My case was complete. It vindicated Crawford. But whom did it convict? I was stumped. Nothing further could be done before morning. I spread a sheet over the body. Wrapping carefully, I took the knife, then made my way to my stateroom. I had not been there since the room had been rifled by the veiled woman. Drawing from my pocket the tiny black disc, the magic amulet that had once saved my life, I secreted it carefully in my inner belt, then threw myself on the berth. In the waking some time later, by an odd whirring noise, I sat up. There could be no mistaking it. It was an airplane flying over the ship. That was strange. We were still some hours' distance from Bombay. Suddenly, someone knocked at my door. I sprang up. A voice called my name. It was Captain Wilson. I flung the door open. The captain's face was livid. Crawford, he's disappeared. Someone struck the steward over the head and opened the strong room door. Disappeared? I grasped the captain's arm. That boy is innocent, Captain. If he's gone, he's met with foul play. The airplane. It was close by now. I grabbed Captain Wilson's arm. Come on. This is a getaway. We raced down the corridor, up that stairs to the top deck. An aquaplane had settled on the water. Suddenly, two figures appeared from the inky blackness of the ship's corridors. They climbed upon a lifeboat, poised for an instant, then plunged over the side. I recognized them both. One was the veiled woman, the other was the aviator, Chorov, the young man known on the ship as James Barry.
1: Did the Master of Mystery capture the murderer? The veil of mystery will undoubtedly be lifted when Majestic's Master of Mystery returns to the air with the next episode. 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Then you will receive the sacred emblem, symbolic of good luck.

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2: I love a mystery. A Carlton E. Morse audio novel featuring Jack, Doc, and Reggie, specialists in crime and adventure. 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

This is Fred Foy introducing Jim Harmon's presentation of Les Tremaine and Tony Clay in an original Carlton Morse thriller, The Fear That Creeps Like a Cat.

0: 8 o'clock in the morning on a tiny, unidentified island somewhere off the west coast of Canada. Last night, Doc won 32 chips from his captor, Richard Cooper, which represent the number of hours remaining to him before Cooper performs some mysterious experiment on him in his study of fear and fear reactions. Every hour, Cooper takes another chip from him, so that at 8 o'clock this morning, he has but 24 chips left. 24 hours to live. And now at 8 o'clock, Cooper and Dr. Thorne, his assistant, have taken the three comrades, hands handcuffed behind them, out of the castle and across the drawbridge to the main part of the tiny island for a before-breakfast walk.
1: Now then, gentlemen, we'll walk in a straight line through the woods to the shore.
2: Anything suits us.
3: Hey, looky, though. This is the funniest forest I've ever been in.
4: In what way?
3: Well, looky, there ain't a speck of brush or bushes or nothing like that anywhere you look.
2: Yeah, it does look more like a park than a wilderness.
3: Yeah, looky, grass growing almost like it was planted. And look at them big trees. Ain't none of them got limbs growing lower than 20, 30 feet.
4: Oh, dear, dear. How you notice things. Dr. Thorne?
5: Yes, Mr. Cooper?
4: Will you please give our guests a dissertation on this island as we walk along?
5: Castle Island is almost circular. The diameter is not more than a mile in any place.
2: Not as big as I thought.
5: No, not so large. The reason there is no low-growing bushes is that the have all been cleared out. The same with low-hanging limbs. Also, all trees of less than 3 feet in circumference have been cut out. That is the reason for the park-like effect.
2: There was a reason for this?
4: Reason?
2: I mean, any reason except for beautifying the island.
4: Very astute question. Dr. Thorne?
5: Yes, isn't it?
2: Well, then there is a reason.
4: I can assure you there is, but go on, Dr. Thorne, come on.
5: Yes, the castle sits almost in the center of the island. The tiny river that brought your launch yesterday from the ocean to the castle is nothing more than a small inlet, not really a river at all. It furnishes water for the most about the castle and comes to an end just back of the castle.
3: Hey, look, what's that flashing through the trees over yonder?
4: What's that? Where?
3: Can't see it now. Look like the shadow of some animal or something.
4: That must be Prometheus. Yes. Here, Prometheus. Come here, boy.
3: You mean that wolf dog runs loose out here?
4: Oh, yes, yes, yes, yes. This is his playground. There he is. Yes, yes. Come here, Prometheus. That's it, boy. To heel.
2: Why do you keep that bell on him, Cooper?
4: Oh, he never makes a sound. That's how I know when he's about.
3: Don't make a sound. Man, I sure heard him a-whooping it up last night.
4: Oh, yes, yes, when he's tied up. Never when he's loose. It's the wolf in him.
5: Now then, if you'll notice the huge trees, you can see the ocean already.
3: Yeah, I see it. We're going down to the beach.
4: Yes. See here, Packard. What's the matter with Mr. York? He hasn't said a word since he began this stroll.
2: Leave him alone. He's just in a mood.
5: That's interesting. Is he inclined to moodiness?
2: Seldom. But when one comes on, it's a black one. Can't get a word out of him.
4: It's too bad. I don't like sulkiness.
2: I think I can give you the reason, if you want to know.
4: Well, certainly, certainly I want to know.
2: It was what you said about Linda Joyce.
4: Linda Joyce? What's his interest in her?
2: Do you have to be interested in a girl to feel squeamish over her prospective murder?
4: Oh, now see here, Pat.
2: Well, isn't that what you indicated? Didn't you say that she was to become one of your experiments?
4: Dr. Thorne, these young gentlemen simply can't get it through their heads that sacrifice in behalf of the advancement of science is not murder.
3: You bet we can't get it through our heads.
5: The snuffing out of life is murder only when it is done wantonly. Then life is wasted to no purpose.
2: That may be your interpretation, Dr. Thorne. It's not ours.
5: No?
2: Murder is the taking of a human life under any circumstance.
4: Dear. Then you call legal execution murder? You call...
2: You're misinterpreting my meaning to justify what you and Dr. Thorne are apparently doing.
4: But my dear Packard...
2: I don't want to argue with you about it. All I've got to say at the moment is, if you and Dr. Thorne kill that girl or any one of the three of us, for any of your scientific nonsense. You've a great deal to answer for.
5: You called what Mr. Cooper and I are doing scientific nonsense?
2: I do.
5: Then I have no patience with you.
3: Well, fella, if you think we got any patience with you...
4: By the way, Mr. Long...
3: Yeah?
4: I'm afraid I'm going to have to ask you for another of those poker chips.
3: Hey, you mean another hour's gone already?
4: Oh, yes, I'm afraid it has. My, how the hours do slip by, my friend.
3: Okay, here's your chip.
4: Oh, thank you.
3: Well, I still got 23 chips left.
4: That's right. 23 more hours before Dr. Thorne and I can commence our experiment.
3: I wish to heck so you'd give me some idea what this experiment is going to be.
4: Oh, no. That would never do.
2: Thorne, you don't look like a man who'd stand for this sort of thing.
5: I don't follow you.
2: You do follow me. You know that hour by hour, Cooper asked Doc here for those chips for no reason in the world but to try to break down his morale.
5: Oh, there's no malice behind it.
4: No, none whatever.
5: Simply a scientific problem, a psychological theory put into practice.
2: A diabolical attempt to drive Doc into an hysteria of fear.
5: Oh, no, not diabolical. A well thought-out plan to stimulate terror... so that we may study reaction in its progressive stages.
3: Forget it, Jack. Shucks, I ain't no scarier now than I have been.
2: Well, I know I've taken about all of this. I intend to.
5: That's a silly statement.
2: You think so?
5: Certainly. There's nothing whatever you can do about it. So why make any pretense there is?
4: Well, come now. Let's not lose our tempers. We're coming down to the shore.
3: Hey! Wait a minute.
2: What's the matter, Doc? Doc, what's the matter?
3: Jack, come over here.
2: What is it?
3: Looky, there in the grass.
2: Skeleton.
3: Bones of a human being.
2: Cooper. Thorne.
4: Now, Packer.
2: Cooper, what is this skeleton? Another one of your scientific experiments?
4: Oh, dear, dear. Dr. Thorne, I thought all evidence had been removed.
3: Just an unattached bunch of bones a-laying in the grass.
2: You know, you two men are, to my mind, a pair of the worst unhung scoundrels in history.
4: Dr. Thorne, what happened to Mr. York?
5: He's over there leaning against a tree, being sick.
4: Oh, unfortunate. Very unfortunate. Dear. Shall we continue our walk?
2: Come away, Doc. Looking won't do you any good.
3: Yeah, I reckon. What do you suppose happened to him, though? What's he doing laying out here in the woods?
2: I don't know. I don't want to think about it.
3: You suppose that's what me and Linda Joyce will be doing a couple, 3 days? Laying out here looking like that?
2: Are they getting to you?
4: Dr. Thorne?
5: Yes, Mr. Cooper?
4: Bring Mr. York along. Packard? Mr. Long? Not too fast.
2: Don't pay any attention to him. Listen to me.
3: Yeah, I am.
2: Listen, Doc. That was a plant. As sure as we're on this island.
3: A what?
2: A plant. They deliberately brought us this way so that you'd stumble onto that skeleton.
3: You mean they didn't murder him?
2: I don't know about that. Perhaps they did. But they are doing everything they can to break you down. That skeleton was put there for no other purpose.
3: Well, son, they almost succeeded that time.
2: You feel better now?
3: Yeah, some.
2: Well, get hold of yourself, because there's something more in store.
3: There is?
2: Yeah, I don't know what. But this walk isn't just for the exercise, so watch out.
3: What do we do? Just go on like them bones didn't even faze us?
2: Can you do it?
3: Sure, why not?
2: All right. That's the way we'll take it, then.
3: Poor old Reggie.
2: Yes. But it's playing it smart. He knows he can't talk without giving away the fact he's scared, so he's not saying a word.
1: Yeah. Here, boys.
3: Huh? You talking to us, Cooper?
4: Yes. You're taking it too fast. We'll wait for Dr. Thorne and Mr. York.
2: Well, we're practically on the beach. There's no place else to go.
4: Yes, well, here they are. Yes. Now then, will you explain about the beach and the reef?
3: Hey, looky, seagull.
5: Yes, you see, it's low tide now. Notice that sawtooth reef of rock out there about 200 yards?
2: What about it?
5: That reef extends around the entire island. High or low tide, the water out there is so tortuous, neither boat nor man can't stand it.
2: Yeah, I know. Cooper's already told us it would be suicide to try to get past the reef.
5: Well, now you can see for yourself. And now, here's something else. There's a block of wood. Watch when I throw it in the surf.
3: Hey, where'd it go?
5: It should have floated, but it disappeared the minute it hit the water. The undertow is so vicious about this island that a man wading out to his knees would be immediately sucked under.
3: Doggone.
2: Why do you make such a point of it?
5: Because I don't want to see any of you make the silly attempt of trying it.
2: Why would we, if we knew we couldn't get across the reef anyway?
5: In due time, Packard. In due time.
2: What do you mean, in due time?
5: Oh, there's a reason for everything. Everything we're telling you. All you need to know now is that it would be suicidal to step feet in that surf.
2: You're certainly making it tough for anyone with an idea of escaping from this place.
5: No. We haven't done that. Nature did that for us.
3: Man, this here is sure some before breakfast walk. What else you got to show us that might whet our appetite?
5: Yes. Let's go ahead. Come along, Prometheus.
2: Where do we go now?
5: Back to the woods again, only on a different route.
3: Come on, Red Joe kid, perk up. It ain't the world that's so bad. It's just some of them skunks that inhabit it.
5: Philosophy from that young man.
3: Well, what about it?
5: Nothing. Nothing at all. Get right ahead.
3: I've been expecting you to drag that gag out again. What's the matter, Cooper? You like my conversation better than you did?
5: As a matter of fact, I don't. But you don't need to worry. You won't be gagged anymore. 23 hours more. I can bear with that.
3: Darn nice of you.
5: Now then, Mr. Long.
3: Yeah?
5: It's to your advantage to keep your eyes open. The more you know about this island, the better off you're going to be.
3: I don't get you, fella.
5: Well, in due time. I'm just warning you, make yourself as familiar with Abanook and Cranny as is possible.
3: You mean I'm going to be out here again?
5: Yes, under very different circumstances next time.
3: Such as what?
5: Never mind that. May I point out to you that little ravine down there? There's no place to hide or defend yourself down there. It would be a trap for you.
3: Hey, what you talking about?
5: And over there's a big hollow stump. Keep away from that for the same reason.
4: Yes. Never let yourself get in a position with your back to the wall.
3: Hey, I can't get heads and tails of what you're talking about. Can you, Jack?
2: No, but I'm beginning to get ideas.
5: Don't try to climb trees. It's utterly useless. As a matter of fact, your only chance is an out-in-the-open running fight.
3: All right, you fellas are the doctors. An out-in-the-open running fight it is. But what the heck am I going to be a-fighting?
4: Better tell him about the little rocky precipice over to the left, Dr. Thorne. The last man who tried that...
3: Yeah, what happened to him?
4: Tragic.
3: Well, ain't that a doggone shame? And I still don't know what happened to him.
5: He died there.
2: Cooper, I want to ask a question.
4: Certainly.
2: Why is it the mountain lions aren't screaming this morning?
4: What's that?
2: They kept up an infernal racket all night. Why are they so quiet this morning?
4: Cougars only scream at night.
2: I see.
4: Yeah, that's it. In the daylight, they're as silent as Prometheus here. Creepy, slinky things.
3: Jack, you mean that...
4: treacherous? Oh, yes. Never trust a cougar.

0: 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This presentation has come from Hollywood.
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0: Every door has a key. There's a key to every situation. Behind every unopened door, there is a mystery. And the opening of this door introduces us to another in the series, the key.
1: Yep. There you are, Randy. My old fishing box. That's the rod I used when I went after salmon.
2: Can I hold it?
1: Sure you can.
2: Tell me about the time you went after the salmon, Grandpa.
0: Do we have to hear all that again?
2: Oh, Randy loves it, John.
0: I'm trying to work out these orders, Danny. I have to put them on the sales manager's desk tomorrow morning.
1: Perhaps some other time, Randy.
2: No, I want to hear it now.
1: Well, you heard what your father said.
2: It's high time you're in bed, Randy. You're only sending me to bed to stop Grandpa telling about the salmon. I know.
3: That's enough, Randy.
0: Whose home is this? Whose son are you, Randy?
3: Oh, please, John. There's no need to get upset.
0: I'm sick to death of trying to work with Grandpa forever talking about the salmon he almost but never quite caught.
1: I'm sorry. I'm real sorry, John.
2: If I can't hear about the salmon, I'll be glad to go to bed.
1: Perhaps it's time I turned in, too. We old backwoodsmen hit the hay at sundown and rise with the birds, you know, Randy.
2: When can I go fishing with you, Grandpa?
1: One day soon.
0: And take that blasted box of fishing gear with you.

0: There was no need for that, John.
1: Yeah, no, don't worry. I'll pick everything up.
2: If I'd done that, I'd have gotten the greatest wobbling of all times, I bet.
3: I lost my temper.
0: Into bed, Randy. Good night, Grandpa.
2: Night.
1: Lucky nothing was broken.
3: I'm terribly sorry. I didn't mean to do it.
1: Your temper runs in our side of the family, John. You must have caught it from Jenny.
0: Oh, John, how could you do such a thing? Don't you realize what it does to Randy and to me?
3: I can't help it, Jenny. I'm so worried about this job. Field's narrowed down to 4 now, you know. Bill Hannon told me that so this morning. Once I get to Meredith's, my salary's doubled. We can put a deposit on a house.
0: Sounds wonderful.
3: It's 4. I know how you feel about living in this place. Not enough room. Neighbors are noisy at times.
0: I'll make you some coffee.
3: Oh, don't get up now.
0: But the coffee...
3: It's not often we're on our own.
0: Oh, dear. You sound as though we lived in the middle of a railway station.
3: That's what it feels like at times.
0: Not Grandpa again.
3: Well, if only it did something useful. All he does is sit around, yarning about fishing and that cabin he built and ambling out once a month to collect his pension.
0: He built it with his own hands, felled the trees, planned them.
3: He could have made a success of his business, but no, he acted as though he'd never heard of the words ambition, hard work. So he ends up like this, living with his relations.
0: John, there's nothing bad about the way that...
3: Not bad. He's filling Randy's head with those ideas.
0: Randy's only 10.
3: I don't object to Grandpa personally, but...
0: Oh, John, you're not writing an inter-office memo now.
3: You seem to think his fishing tails and log cabins are more important than this job I'm trying for, Jenny.
0: Of course I don't, John. I want a home as much as you do.
3: If they find out at Loring's that I've applied for another job, I'd be squeezed out. Look what happened to Peter Marchant when
0: No one knows, and you can trust Bill Hannon.
3: Standing at the top of a long flight of stairs and reaching out into a void. His foot may strike another step or they may fall. And I'm not responsible just for myself alone. There's you, baby that's coming, Randy, and Grandpop.
0: Oh, John, you're just worrying yourself sick about the job. You put in your application and now all you can do is wait.
3: Yes, and listen to how Grandpop almost caught that great red salmon.
1: John's late, isn't he, Jenny?
0: He's working back again. I'm keeping his dinner hot for him.
1: You know, he'd go a long way, that boy.
0: Now, what exactly do you mean by that, Grandpa?
1: Oh, you make a lot of money. You'll have a real nice home one day.
0: Maybe. Maybe I'll lose some other important things when he gets that far. Oh, there's no joy in his life anymore, Grandpa. All the time he's thinking of his job and frightened to relax.
1: Yeah, Meredith runs a pretty big concern, doesn't he?
0: Oh, it's huge. If John were made salesmanager...
1: Meredith? Name's familiar.
0: These days... John doesn't even play with Randy. All he can do is find fault with you, with all of us.
1: Well, if I'm in the way, you...
0: This is your
1: no,
0: home.
1: No, Jenny. No, it's John's home, and you quarrel about me so often, don't you? I hear you.
0: He's tired when he comes home.
1: Oh, there are places. I see some of them are, real comfortable, considering.
0: Home for old men?
1: Not exactly.
0: Oh, you wouldn't sit in a place like that, Grandpa. You're too young.
1: Old age is a prison in itself, Jenny. Poverty builds high walls around you.
0: Not for you, Grandpa. Not for you.
1: Maybe I'll go and find the little cabin again.
0: Is it still there by the stream?
1: Yeah, the leaves will be covering the roof now. The gray owl will have made his nest in the tree beside the door.
0: Hello, John.
4: Hello, Jenny.
1: I'll hustle along and warm up the coffee for you, Jenny.
4: Sorry I'm late.
0: What is it, John?
3: Oh, Laurie spoke to me today.
0: Yes?
3: Asked me when I was moving over to Luke Meredith's construction company. Tried to laugh it off, and then he smiled at me and said that perhaps the job I had was too small for me.
0: Who told him?
3: Did Grandpop collect his pension yesterday?
0: Yes, but I...
1: Coffee will be ready in 2 shakes for you, John.
3: see anyone when you were out yesterday, Grandpa?
1: Oh yes. I bumped into Mrs. Fleming at the corner. She told me that Joe is due to retire any day now. Oh, I should have given up years ago, but he's one of those...
3: And Joe Fleming is paymaster at Laurie.
1: Yeah, that's right. Of course, Joe was one of security...
5: You gabbling old idiot. Loring knew all about my putting in for another job at 11 o'clock this morning.
1: Well, you're leaving him, aren't you?
5: Not if I don't get the job at Meredith's. Haven't you the faintest idea what you've done?
1: Oh, I'm sorry if I said anything wrong.
5: Oh, it's too late now to be sorry. I may be able to find some common sense and quiet outside.
0: John, please come back. Don't. Oh, dear.
1: Yes, it's my fault. I do talk too much. I know that, Janine.
0: Oh, Grandpa. You've seen how John's almost been out of his mind with what...
1: They go off somewhere and let off steam, maybe.
0: We've been quarreling so much lately.
1: Well, you can't have smooth sailing all through marriage, Jenny.
0: I better go and turn off the oven.
1: Look, don't wait up for John. Let him come in quietly, and then tomorrow morning he'll talk about it all in his own good time.
0: Why don't you stop handing around unwanted platitudes for a change?
1: I shall, Jenny. I promise you.
0: If you want anything pressed, bring it to me. I'll do the ironing till John comes home.
1: No, there's nothing. You've been here too long, old man. It's time you did something for yourself. Send for the rest tomorrow. She won't hear you if you go now. We don't want to fuss. Just go away quietly. Won't even tell them where you are. She's busy there in the kitchen. You've imposed on her too long. Yeah, imposed on John, too.
2: You're not going without me.
1: Now, you hurry on back to bed, Randy.
2: I sure you get out, you're okay.
1: I can't take you with me.
2: I'm old enough, and I won't get in your way.
1: I'm going to visit friends. Old friends, Randy. They don't care for children.
2: You're going to fish for that salmon, aren't you?
1: Randy.
2: That's why you're creeping away, weren't you? Didn't want me to find out you were going. Well, I did. And I'm going, too.
6: What on earth are you two doing there?
2: Randy, go back to bed at once.
6: I won't. If I do, he'll go without me.
2: Go where?
6: To his cabin in the hills.
1: I can't stay, Jenny.
0: Seems to me I've lost my husband, Grandpa. You're going to take away my son, too.
1: You do what your mother tells you, Randy.
2: No.
1: You hear me?
2: Yes, but I'm still going with you.
1: Jenny, I'm sorry.
0: I'll make us some supper. Now put your case away, Grandpa.
1: John will feel better if he comes home and finds him not here.
2: Are you going to catch a train, Grandpa?
1: We'll go in the summer, Randy. We'll speak to your father.
2: Oh, I bet. Then he'll probably want to come with us, and that'll spoil everything.
0: Come into the kitchen, Grandpa. Coffee's ready now.
1: I think I'll turn in if you don't mind.
0: I could choke myself for saying what I did.
1: At my age, you outgrow a great many things, Jenny. One of those things is the fear of losing your job. The dread of not being able to pay the bills and the necessity of saving for the future. And don't you judge John by me.
0: I don't, Grandpa.
1: I enjoy myself as a hero to Randy, but I also know that it's John who's provided me with a home.
0: John's always been very fond of you, Grandpa. It's only just now he's so worried. Don't forget, it's taken him years to become assistant sales manager at Loring's.
1: Oh, yes, he has to consider the future, and I don't.
0: He'll get this new job at Luke Meredith, and then...
7: You look in the mailbox this afternoon, Jenny.
0: No, I asked... I must have forgotten.
7: Oh, look at this. Luke Meredith's going to interview me.
0: Oh, then he must have chosen
7: me. He wants me to pick him up at 2:45 tomorrow afternoon and bring him here.
1: Bring him here? What you gonna do? Employ the whole family?
7: Oh, Luke Meredith is a very unusual man. Takes a personal interest in all his executives. Likes to meet the family, look in the background, huh?
1: Yeah, and I know the kind. Snooper masquerading as the benevolent boss.
7: Why, he's reputed to have the highest paid and happiest staff in the industry.
1: Yeah, all too scared to cough in front of him without written permission. I'm going to bed now.
7: He started from the bottom himself, Jerry. There's a photo of him in the trade journal last year when he was only 18. Andy Meredith, he was known as then. Close friends, and even some of the staff still call him Andy.
1: Andy Meredith.
7: Oh, couldn't have rushed out like that, Jenny. I didn't get very far. Throw the letter in the box and sat down the front steps reading it over and over.
0: It's all right now, John.
1: Andy Meredith. He's too smart for his own good. No more ways of wriggling out of an honest day's work than any boy in the works.
7: You knew him?
1: Oh, certainly I did. A little red-haired fella. You gave him the sack when he'd been only with me about a year.
7: You fired Luke Meredith?
1: Yeah, he deserved it, too.
7: But he's coming here tomorrow.
0: Now, Johnny, you'd never know. We won't kill him.
7: And
0: well,
7: how are we going to keep Graham Crop quiet? Tell me that.
0: Oh, Grandpop will stay in his room, won't you?
1: Yeah, I'd like to see the young fellow again, but if
0: you... Look, I'll have this safe spotless, and I'll bake and I'll cook all day.
7: It won't work.
0: But he doesn't know my maiden name. So far as Luke Meredith is concerned, I'm Mrs. John Graham.
1: Might as well go to bed, eh? Andy Meredith, eh? Oh, he's a faulty little fellow, all right, but too smart. Too smart for his own good. He didn't like me, and by heck, I didn't like him either.

0: Put the flowers more to the side, Randy.
1: Okay. Oh, don't spill any on the floor, please, Grandpa.
2: Hey, sorry, Jenny.
0: Oh, now, what do you think of all that? There's a day's whole baking there.
1: Cream cake? Gorms? Cookies? Chocolate slice? Hey, when do we eat?
0: You can have as much as you like when Mr. Meredith has been and gone.
2: No sign of him yet.
0: No, but they won't be long. John says punctuality is a fetish with Luke Meredith.
1: I bet he was a regular stinker, huh, Grandpa?
0: That's enough, Randy.
1: It's him! And a car of 10 blocks long!
0: Oh, you go to your room, Randy. When I call you, you come out and you say good afternoon to Mr. Meredith. You kiss your father, and you help hand around the plate.
1: All right. But I'll be listening. I can listen, can't I?
0: Yes, dear. You can listen.
2: You know, funny to think of Andy Meredith running his own business now. He always had such a talent for mine and everyone else's when he was a kid.
0: You'll be comfortable in your room, won't you, Grandpa?
2: Yeah, I tried to show him how to take down the tractor once. Could have been talking to the man in the moon for all the good it did.
3: Oh, no, really.
0: One, two, three. Oh, Mr. Meredith, I'm so glad to meet you. Hello, John, dear. Do come in.
4: Mr. Meredith, I'd like you to meet my wife, Jenny.
5: I'm very happy to know you, my dear.
0: It's a great pleasure, Mr. Meredith. Won't you sit down? Oh, let me take your hat.
5: Thank you so much.
4: We're hoping to buy our own home eventually, Mr. Meredith.
5: An excellent idea. A stabilizing influence in any man's life. To be able to put out your hand and say, this is mine. These bricks and mortar belong to me. I must confess, I often find myself doing it at home, quite unconsciously, of course.
0: I'm sure you'd like some coffee and cake, Mr. Meredith.
5: Nothing at all for me. A glass of water and a crack, if you don't mind. I'm on a diet.
0: Are you quite sure? Oh, yes, certainly.
5: And you started in your present place of employment as a fitter, didn't you, Graham?
4: Yes, I was an engineer before I moved into the sales division.
5: I like them. I had to have practical experience. Started off myself as an apprentice engineer. Now, we worked in those days, I can tell you.
4: I read your life story in the trade journal last year.
5: Oh, yes, it was just a slight account.
0: Your ice water, Mr. Meredith.
5: Oh, thank you, Mrs. Graham. Delicious.
0: You haven't met Randy yet, have you, Mr. Meredith?
5: No, I don't think I've had that pleasure.
0: Oh, come and meet Mr. Meredith, Randy.
1: Very pleased to meet you, Mr. Meredith.
5: Oh, a fine young man. Yeah, this is all your family?
0: Well, not quite. We're hoping that Randy will have a sister quite soon.
5: Congratulations, Graham. You can't beat a large family. Always felt sorry for an only child. I was the eldest of nine, the breadwinner, when I was 14.
1: Why, well, Grandpa, too. He's family. You worked for him once.
4: Randy.
5: Huh? I worked for your grandfather?
1: Mother's grandfather. My great-grandfather. I'm the only boy at school who has a great-grandfather at home.
0: My grandfather's resting now. He hasn't been very well.
5: Quite understandable at his age. Well, it's been most enjoyable meeting your little family, Graham. Naturally, I'll have to give this division a great deal of thought.
1: Well, Grandpa's not resting. I can tell because when he's asleep, he snores so loud it's just like a train whistle. This is Mr. Meredith, Grandpa. Remember? He used to work for you.
5: Good heavens. Jim Brumley.
2: I didn't think you'd recognize me. So many years.
5: Ah, Jim, I could never forget you. You know, you gave me the sack.
2: Gave me the sack? Well, I was kind of hoping that you did.
0: Grandma, please don't apologize.
5: Ah, that's the best turn I ever had done to me in my life. You know what he said to me? He said, Andy, you're too big for this job. You have ambition and drive, and this is too small a place for you. What you should find is a job with a really big outfit. You know, those were your very words. Now, weren't they?
2: Well, it was a long time
5: ago. Yeah, you told me I was too smart for the job of work I was doing. Believe me, Jim, I can't call you Jim, can't I?
2: Yeah, sure, you certainly can.
5: Well, Jim, the foundation of my success was laid that day that I left you. Tell me, what happened to your old business?
2: What happened to my old business? Well, I, I sold out, you see, when I was 60 and invested the money unwisely. And, the upshot of it is, my grandson has given me a home.
0: And we simply love having him with us, Mr. Meredith.
5: Yeah. Well, about show. Sorry to hear that, Jim. Yes, a man needs grit and determination to reach the top of our field. Now, tell me, what do you think of young Graham here, huh? After all, you're an excellent judge of character, as I recall.
2: Well, thanks very much for the compliment. I'll tell you this, he's smarter than I ever was, Andy.
5: Ah, that's all I want to hear. Hey, Graham, I'll see you in the morning, huh? Hey, my word, it's been good meeting you again, Jim.
2: Yeah, it certainly has. You've been fine.
5: Yes, Graham, 8:45 on the dot in my office. We'll discuss your salary then.
4: You mean that... Thanks a lot, Mr. Meredith.
5: No, quite all right. Yes, a fine old gentleman, your grandfather, Mrs. Graham. Say, you ever catch that salmon? Hmm?
2: Yeah.
5: You still go fishing, Jim?
2: No, I'm too old for that now.
1: Oh, you're not too old, Grandpa. And you said you're going to take me one day. You promise now.
5: You did really now. You know, I remember you promised me the same thing. That great red salmon. I'll never forget it. You know, Jim, I bought a little place up in the hills myself. Air-conditioned, deep-freeze, TV. My wife, she insisted on all that, but, Jim, it isn't the same. You know what? One summer, we'll go away together, Jim. Huh? Up to your place.
2: Yeah, sure, we'll do that, Andy.
5: Okay. Say, where is it exactly?
2: Oh, it's a nice lady, kind of spot. Long way, I'm afraid. Yeah, pretty long way from anywhere.
1: Oh, gosh, I'll find it, though. Would I do, Grandpa?
2: Oh, yeah, you'll find it all right. It's easy to find when you're young and when you have time to dream.
5: Yeah, dream? Well, I'm a mighty busy man. I got no time for that, I'm afraid. Still, Jim, we'll squeeze in a weekend somehow or other. I tell you what, we'll take the young chip along to do the chores, huh? How about it, Graham? You reckon you'd be any good at making fires and scrubbing frying pans? Oh, good grief. Look at the time.
4: I'll see you down to the car now, if you like, Miss Meredith.
5: Well, it's been a real heartwarming experience meeting you again, Jim.
2: Yeah.
5: Bye now, Mrs. Graham. We'll make it duty, shall we? Ah, yes, great times we had, Jim. Great times. We can't beat the family.
0: Grandpa, did you hear that? I can't believe it. Oh, Grandpappy has the job.
2: Yeah, you're dead right there, girl. He certainly has.
1: Golly Wally, Grandpa. Hey, you're not going fishing with him, are you?
2: No, Randy, I don't think so.
0: Oh, why not? Why not, Grandpa? After all, he gave him the job. You know what I think? I think we may just as well all have some coffee now.
2: Yeah, darn good to do, Reagan. Have some coffee.
0: I just feel dead now. It's all over.
1: Gee, though, did you hear him? Did you hear him all the time? Oh, he's awfully loud. What's the word for it? Spreading, that's it, isn't it?
0: Oh, now, Randy, you mustn't be a naughty boy.
2: I think he's spreading his kind of right. I told you to talk, didn't I, Jenny? I guess maybe that's why we never got along together. Two of a kind, you know?
0: Oh, Grandpa. Isn't it wonderful? Just think. John has the job now. He'll be manager. Oh, Grandpa. It's what he's always wanted. Now he'll really be happy. Grandpa, you know something?
2: Hmm?
0: You know what I'd like right now?
2: What's that, girl?
0: Will you please tell us about that great big red salmon? Please, Grandpa.
2: Red salmon?
0: Please, Grandpa. I want to hear about it now more than ever.
1: Yes, Grandpa. You remember? Time you tried to catch it in a net.
0: That's right, Randy.
2: Yeah, but I remember it all, although it was quite a long time ago.
0: Come on, Grandpa, tell us.
2: All right, Gil. As I recall it, it was twilight with dusky shadows stretching out across the water. I was watching the stream when he jumped in front of me. High. High as the sun, it seemed to me then.
0: Close
2: yeah,
0: the door, Randy.
2: High as the sun.
0: Grandpa might get cold.
2: And then he twisted and caught the sun.

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Next week, another key will open another door to another story. Mystery. Romance. Or adventure. All start when a door is unlocked by... the key.

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1: Nocturne Boulevard?
2: Not far. When you hit Howard, hang a right. Howard meets Philip at a weird kind of angle, and then you cross James and Poe. You can't miss Nocturne. It's just past the Ottoman.
1: 19 Nocturne Boulevard. Your address for suspenseful stories of the speculative, strange, and supernatural. Tonight's story is
3: The Deadeye Kid.
4: Yes, this is 19 Nocturne Boulevard. Won't you step inside? Did you have any trouble finding it? What do you mean, what kind of a place is it? Why, it's a country road, somewhere in the mountains of the Old West.

0: Tell me again why you wanted to come on up here.
1: I've told you a dozen times already, old chap.
0: Keep telling me, and Mike could, I'll believe it sometime.
1: I'm fascinated by the impact of immigrant culture into the Americas. This particular area of the Ozark Mountain Range was heavily influenced by the Scottish who came here over the years.
0: I never heard no one from hereabouts sounding Scotch.
1: Not surprising, my good man. Scottish is an accent. Scotch is a whiskey.
0: I reckon.
1: And you see, this area is most commonly known for carrying over the Scottish concept of the feud.
0: Well, I guess I did know that.
1: Some feuds in Scotland went on for generations, long after everyone had forgotten the root cause of the conflict.
0: Yep.
1: And this area is so isolated, nothing will have changed much for, 200 years. It's like a window into the past.
0: Speaking of holding grudges, Fanshawe, you might not want to say too much. Folks around here might still be smarting from that little dust-up with your folks.
1: My folks?
0: You know, 100-some years back.
1: Oh, yes, I take your point, Lemuel. Yes, I shall keep mum, then, until we have tested the waters, so to speak, and understand the local population a mite better.
0: Long as you keep shit, I reckon we'll do fine.
2: Stop right there!
0: Don't want no trouble, partner.
2: You want a them?
0: Don't even know who them is.
2: Them Drummonds?
0: Not no Drummond. Don't know no Drummonds. Just passing through. Name's Lemuel Roberts.
2: Roberts? You the dead-eye kid?
0: Used to be. I'm retired.
2: You don't stand with them Drummonds.
0: I stand pretty much as you see me.
2: You're supposed to be mighty good with the shooting iron. Any chance you'd like a job?
0: I don't take sides.
2: It wouldn't take long. You and me, we could end this here thing once and for all.
0: I ain't a shootist no more. Fight your own battles.
1: I say, what if he shoots you in the back?
0: Won't make no never mind. He ain't no danger.
1: Oh. I am always baffled that you see things like that so much more clearly than I.
0: Yep. I'm the lucky one.

0: You certainly know how to make an entrance.
1: Don't see too many strangers around hereabouts.
2: Certainly don't. Nope. We're a mite off the beaten path. What'll you have?
1: Whiskey.
0: I could do with some myself.
1: I didn't see no sign. What's the name of this here town?
2: Lochnaw.
0: I knew it. I'm quite sure there's a castle Lochnaw. I shall have to look
2: like
0: that up.
2: Like I said, we don't get many strangers hereabouts. No need for a sign.
1: Reckon so. I hear tell of some feuding up this way. Perhaps why you get no company?
2: Did that blasted Hap Tarbox try and hold you up? Sheriff!
1: No. I met someone, but he was mighty near civil.
0: You call that civil?
1: Ain't no need for... You all got a female sheriff?
0: My word.
2: She's the only one knowing.
3: I'm Sheriff Milford. But most folks just call me Sheriff now.
1: Don't take you very serious, do they?
3: They don't have much choice. Is there anything I can help you with?
2: Tarbox is up to it again.
3: That's preposterous. I've got him locked up. What's your name, stranger?
1: Lemuel Roberts. I saw someone...
2: Someone tried to stop him in the road. It surely wasn't Abner Tarbox.
0: I see. Why?
1: Didn't nobody try to stop me. I was just saying I met someone on the road.
3: Well, what did he look like?
1: I didn't...
0: Just under 6 feet tall, ginger hair, perhaps 60 years old, bloody complexion.
1: Didn't get a good look at him. He is in the brush.
2: That's Hap.
3: Hush. Let's have a seat. This person. Did he say anything?
1: Asked if I was Tarbox or Drummond. When I said I didn't know neither one from Adam, he passed on. On by.
3: Well, when was this?
1: An hour or so. See here, what's going on?
0: Do go on. This is fascinating.
3: Tarbox-Drummond feud started long before I arrived in town. They've just about managed to kill each other off. The only ones still fighting are Hap Tarbox and Jake Drummond, and neither one has any children. So Lochnaw's just keeping its head down until one or both is done in.
1: And you're the only one they all...
3: I was made sheriff because I'm the only one in town with no kin on either side. I came to Lochnaw as schoolmarm, if you can believe it. Took this on since it was the only way to keep them from shooting up the town every Friday night. Now they just terrorize each other. And strangers.
0: Perhaps we might be able to...
1: Not much of one for interfering.
3: That isn't what I've heard, Mr. Roberts.
0: Your reputation precedes you.
1: I can't never get away from
0: it. Double negative.
3: You shouldn't use a double negative like that.
1: I don't rightly care.
3: I'm sorry. Old habits. I'm sorry. If you truly don't want to interfere,
1: I did not say that, neither.
0: You're smarter than you act sometimes, partner.
1: Only it's more on account of what I used to be than what I am, if you take my drift.
3: I'm afraid I don't. Quite.
0: He's a reformed man, trying to make up for the things he feels he has done wrong.
1: Let's just say that if I still were who I was, I'd probably be wanting money for this. Being who I am now, I'm just trying to, well, get into Providence's good books.
3: Expiation.
0: My word exactly.
1: No, just paying back for my sins.

0: Are you quite certain this is safe?
1: You don't have to come along. You're something of a trial.
0: That's the sort of thanks I get. If it were not for me...
1: You know I don't mind the company. I just meant...
0: Was that...
1: A twig. You should just be about there if I reckon right. Yep, it's cleared out over that-a-way.
0: That will make a delightful change. I say, look there, Lemuel.
1: I see her. Ma'am? Ma'am?
2: Oh.
1: Ma'am, please, we don't mean no
0: Any?
1: Harm. Just want to sit and talk for a spell. Are you Marilee Tarbox? I was told I might find you hereabouts.
2: What are you doing here?
0: We've come to speak with you, my dear young lady, about the altercation between the Tarbox family and the Drummonds.
2: I'm afraid that's all my doing.
1: That's why we come. Can you bear to tell it?
2: I was supposed to marry my removed cousin, Abner Tarbox, but I was took with love for Eb Drummond. So young and fetching.
0: Oh, how terribly romantic.
2: Yep, as twas. I didn't make it nowheres. Never did get to church. After, well, Abner and all brought me back here, and here I stayed.
0: And, of course, Abner couldn't marry you after all that had passed.
2: That's crazy talk.
1: Don't pay Fanshawe no mind. He's Fern. They talk plumb crazy all the time.
0: Lemuel.
1: Miss Marilee, so you's telling us that it was you hiring off that started up the feud.
2: That's all I know about. Of course, no one much talks to me no more.
0: That is most definitely their loss, Miss Starbox. You are as lovely as a veritable posy in springtime.
2: Crazy but sweet, ain't you just?
0: What more do we need to know? Miss Merrilee's abscondence was the root of the conflict.
1: I just don't see it. It ain't drastic enough to my mind.
0: Trust me, it takes very little to set Scottish blood afire, even at this far removed. Was that?
1: Yep, that one was. Stay here. I ain't your enemy. Whoever you are, I ain't none of this. Just want some palaver.
3: Ain't a tar box?
1: Wouldn't even if I could.
0: I'm not even going to try.
1: Ish. Can I come on up? You see my hands, right?
3: All right. Come on, then.
1: Keep shut. I don't fancy getting killed here.
0: Righto, Lem.
4: Who are you, then?
1: Lemuel Roberts. You can call me Lem.
4: Looks like a tar box
1: Lem.
4: To me. I'm Jake. You holding iron?
1: Left it yonder.
4: That's what you come for. He's scouting for them.
1: How about you and I set a spell?
4: I reckon we could do that. Lord Almighty, put your hands down. You'd look right silly.
1: Thank you kindly.
4: You can't trust him. Can't trust none of them.
5: Lemuel Roberts. Seems like I heard that name somewheres.
4: He's the Deadeye Kid.
1: Folks sometimes call me the Deadeye Kid.
4: That's it. Just goes to show them tarboxes are yellow enough to hire themselves a gun.
5: Them tarboxes. They pay y'all to come up here?
1: Nope. I don't rightly know why I'm getting into the middle of this.
4: He's a low-down, dirty liar. Check and see if he got him a forked tongue.
1: Mr. Drummond, I reckon the only folks I'm speaking for here is the town. They asked me to try and stop all this trouble, and here I am. They just asked me because I don't have to live here, and

0: trouble, and here I am. They just asked me because I don't have to live here, and I guess I ain't as scared of much.
1: You should be. My boy here can shoot the eye out of a silver eagle at 20 paces.
2: Y'all are going to sort this here out? Can't think how you expect to do that. This one's been going on for donkey's years, and Hap ain't about to rein in none. He's a curly wolf and no mistake. Time and again I tried to reach some kind of accord with him, but, well, I sure wouldn't be surprised to find that boy was plum rabbit.
1: That whole family got polecat in it somewheres. Ain't none of them menfolk right in the head.
0: But you'd have sit down if he did.
2: I reckon I could, but I can't see my way to trusting him nohow. He'd lie soon as look at it.
1: Don't you go trusting them tar boxes, boy.
0: If I sort this out right, you shouldn't have nothing left to be a fired up about.
2: He was born a fired up. Huh. Well, least I can do is be hospitable. You a drinking man?
0: I wouldn't say no to a snort.
2: Be right back.
0: And you, sir?
1: Me? Eh? No one listens to me.
0: Might you be Eb Drummond?
1: I might. Not to any tar box.
0: Marilee sends her love.
1: Marilee? How do you know about Marilee?
0: Talked to her, just as I'm talking to you now. Figured the boy wouldn't understand, so I waited to tell you.
1: Is she?
0: I expect she's much as you remember her. They never managed to get her hitched, if that's what you're worrying about.
1: Then, what happened?
2: Ish. Here you go. Make it myself. Old granddad's receipt.
1: Boy does take after me.
2: Get yourself around that, then. Kicks a bit, eh?
0: Like a cougar in a carry sack.
1: Yeah. Bites and scratches all the way down. Boy?
0: Hmm?
1: Them tar boxers, they said Marilee brought me a poke of gold coins as a dowry, like.
2: So you fixing to end the feud?
0: Yep.
1: And that's what started the entire mess. When they found her...
2: Happier than a pig in swill if this was over.
1: The coins weren't nowhere. She never has.
2: Settle down.
1: You believe me, don't you?
2: Maybe raise me up some kids.
0: Yep. Sounds mighty nice.
2: Except Tarbox won't let you snap it off.
0: Reckon I'll ask him himself. Afternoon?
2: Here's luck.
1: If you happen to come across Marilee again, tell her I'll come for her.
0: I'll carry that.
3: Gold? I was quite certain this all began with love.
0: Gold moves just as many mountains.
3: Yes, but you must consider. Love may very well vanish into thin air, but gold must have actually gone somewhere.
0: Plenty of folks these parts had buried. No one would ever know.
3: Oh, come now. A secret is only a secret as long as no one knows it. Did he say how much gold?
0: Expect he didn't know. Not likely they'd be giving no reckoning to them. They's accusing of rustling no ways.
3: Sometimes I truly despair for your grammar.
0: My grammar's dead. Keeled over when I wasn't but a pup.
3: Oh. This Hap fellow isn't likely to be very talkative in light of his incarceration.
4: Come on in.
0: Let me do the talking.
3: As usual.
0: Sheriff, ma'am.
4: Mr. Roberts, have you had any luck?
0: I might. Can I join with your prisoner for a spell?
4: Hap? Certainly. Though I must warn you, he's not very cooperative. Right through here.
3: I'll just wait out here then, shall I?
0: That's just fine.
4: Hmm?
0: I'm starting to see what might have caused all this.
4: How? I've had Hap and Jake each at one time and another in lockup here, and neither one seems to know, or they simply won't speak of it.
0: I'm good at listening to them as no one else pays any mind to.
4: Whatever do you mean?
0: Old folks, crazy folks, Injuns, them kinds.
4: Huh?
0: If it gets the job done, I reckon the path I take don't matter much.
4: Too true. Well, see what sort of a path you can turn up in there, but I'm afraid you'll find it a rather crooked one.
5: What's that?
4: Someone wishes to speak with you, Mr. Tarbox. Please, try and be civil.
5: Y'all could go to blazes, Besom.
4: Such a fine, upstanding character. I want nothing further to do with him.
5: Y'all can go to blazes, too, wherever you be.
0: Kind of dark in here, ain't it?
5: It's the pokey nit.
6: Hey, I clapped eyes on you for this. on

0: You said you wasn't involved.
1: I ain't involved in none of this, just trying to help the sheriff keep the peace. Now, she says Hap, that's you, ain't it, is one of them making trouble.
0: It's them Drummonds. They's the ones started it, stealing our gold.
2: This is all them Drummonds' fault. We're just trying to get back our own.
1: I understand that. Now, if I can nose out what y'all lost, get it back to you, would you agree to end this, make peace?
0: My own cousin was killed for that gold. That varmint of Drummond tricked her in stealing it. Then Krebster, once he done got hold of it.
2: I reckon I might could set down, long as Drummond does.
0: Yeah, her folks was took hard with losing both daughters in just one season.
2: Y'all come back when Drummond turns peaceable, you hear?
1: Two daughters?
2: What was that?
1: I'll speak with you again soon, feller.
2: Soon?
1: Did you see him?
3: Yes. While you were in conference with Tarbox, I took a look around. As much as I can manage by myself.
1: And?
3: Jake Drummond was certainly watching when we left the sheriff's office. What shall we do now?
1: I'm sore tempted to break Hap Tarbox out the pokey.
3: Surely you jest. Lemuel, that would be madness.
1: It'd be one way to end everything.
3: Do you mean?
1: You put two rabid dogs in one corral, you're bound to have at least one less dog.
3: But Jake, he seemed like a rather reasonable fellow.
1: That's all that's stopping me.
3: What the devil is that? A wanted poster? You're holding it upside down.
1: Don't matter, I just took it. Wanted something to make Jake wonder.

0: Why ever did we have to come all the way back out here? You've already spoken with Merrily.
1: I reckon she might have more to say about them two lost girls.
0: Do you feel it's so very important?
1: Everything's important, right up till you know what ain't. This, well, I reckon it's just something that got overlooked, and I can't leave a loose rope to dangle.
0: Colorful. Do you still hear Jake behind us?
1: Reckon I do.
0: Aha! The lady is expecting us.
2: Y'all came back?
0: Of course. Simply to gaze upon you would brighten any man's day.
1: Now that the courting's done with, you two want a hayloft somewheres?
0: Yes, sir.
1: You say plenty. Miss Merrily, we come back for two reasons. First, Tarbox said something about two girls died the year the feud started.
2: My sister might could tell you more.
3: What tarnation is wrong with you, kid?
1: This'll only take a moment. You might want to...
4: Merrily?
0: Now I see your scheme, you romantic fool, you.
1: Jake, I need to apologize for leading you all to hell and gone.
2: You say the sweetest things.
5: I should say so. What you want in a place like this?
6: Ain't nothing here.
1: I've been thinking that maybe the answer is here somewhere.
6: I've never forgotten the sweet
5: buried
6: smile.
5: Was that paper Tarbox gave you a map?
1: No map. See, two young ladies were taken from their family right about the start of all this here. I'm reasonable sure Merrily wasn't the cause, so I have to ask myself, what about the other?
2: Jinfair? What do you know about her?
1: Sheriff Nils says Jinfair left behind a child and a husband who weren't much more than a drunk and a troublemaker.
6: That's a Tarbox, all right. Begging your pardon, my dearest Dove.
2: He's a beast. He hurt her so bad when he got too much white lightning into him.
1: So I asked myself, who would need the money more, even if she were planning on lighting out for parts unknown? A newborn mama, or a girl gone to marry?
5: But Jinfair Tarbox, she was Hap's grandma.
1: So Sheriff Nell said.
5: She never didn't go nowhere.
1: Not like she planned, no.
7: Hold her right there! Hands up, both of you!
1: Down!
5: No! I reckon there's one good thing about meeting in a place like this. Plenty of cover.
1: Damn it, I'm trying to end this peaceable.
5: Go out there and tell that sidewinder then. I'll put up what he does.
8: Lem, he's behind a tree north-northeast of here. If you shift 10 feet to the left, you won't have a clear shot.
1: Right. Jake, you stay put. Give me some cover, but don't waste your lead.
5: Oh, I got plenty.
1: Just cover. Get Merrily over here. I need Jinfair.
8: Righto.
1: Abner Tarbox.
7: It's Hap, you chicken-brained dog breath varmint.
5: Of course it's Hap. Abner got hung last month over at Connor's Gulch. Damn it.
8: Here's Merrily. Shall I go and fetch Abner for you as well?
1: Yeah, if you please.
2: Jinfair don't want to come. She ain't fit for company.
1: I ain't company, woman. Think of me as the law.
6: Yes, darling. Listen to the...
7: Let go, law. Conflict foreigner.
6: What the blazes?
7: Ha! Merrily!
2: Abner!
6: Stay behind me, Merrily.
7: You little mink. Run off on me.
6: You didn't take no time at all to fetch you another bride, Abner Tarbox.
7: Right. I forgot it. We're almost 5 years before you finally hitched up with LED.
2: Oh.
6: I had to, darling.
1: I hate to break up this little tea party, but even we don't sort things out right quick, your last remaining will be joining you.
5: You say something, Liam?
1: Talking to myself. Get Jinfair.
2: I'll try.
7: Yeah, don't you dare kill that for your business. I was just there to see back of her.
6: What? Why?
7: I was never sure, but that was not too close for kissing. If you see where I'm aiming.
6: Oh.
1: Sounds to me like if the gold's found, this whole thing can be done with.
2: Jinfair's here. Talk.
1: Jinfair, where?
0: She prefers to stay out of sight, Lemuel, but she will answer.
1: I'd rather look folks in the face, but... Jinfair Tarbox, what'd you do with them gold coins?
9: I hid them under the cattle shed in a leather poke. I meant to go back and get away, but the baby came early.
1: I see.
9: And I didn't make it.
1: Thank you, ma'am, for that. You go on back now. I'll try and turn the stampede.
6: Can I? I can stay here with Merrily, can't I?
1: Reckon I don't know, but you can try. Hap? I know where the gold is. I'm standing up, and if you shoot me, there ain't no one else alive can tell you where to find it.
8: Must you rub it in?
7: Tell Jake to throw down his weapon.
5: Ain't gonna happen.
7: Tell him.
1: Ain't gonna happen, Hap. But Jake is gonna walk away, and you and I are gonna go on and get your coins.
5: I ain't.
1: Just go.
8: Oh, good shot.
3: What in tarnation?
6: Damn.
2: So, Mr. Roberts shot Hap?
5: That critter was fixing to shoot me in the back. He couldn't not do it, ma'am.
2: Well, did anyone witness this?
5: Nope. I'm plumb sorry, miss. I mean, Sheriff, ma'am. But it was just the three of us. And all them headstones.
2: What is wrong with...
5: Let me help you there, miss.
2: A rotted old leather sack?
8: You could have kept some. No one would have known.
1: Sheriff Nell there will see it gets put to good use. Maybe for a church or a school or something.
8: You did a good thing, Lemuel. That town is free of a terrible burden.
1: My hands done it. Didn't give me no time to think twice.
8: If not for your interference, Lemuel, a good man, Jake, would be dead. Try and think of it this way. You ended the feud with but a single shot.
1: Yeah, I reckon a single shot can have some kind of power.
8: Yes.
1: Like that shot heard round the world just over 100 years ago?
8: Yes, well...

0: Now that y'all know how to find us, don't be a stranger. We got enough of them already. Tonight's production, The Dead-Eye Kid, was written by Julie Hoverson. In it, Lemuel Roberts was J. Spider Isaacson, Clarence Fanshawe was J. Hoverson, Sheriff Nell was Hillary Dixon, and the bartender was Joel Harvey. Jake Drummond was Jake Stratton, Eb Drummond was Dan Conklin, Hap Tarbox was Renaud LaBeouf, Mary Lee Tarbox was Beverly Poole, Jenfair Tarbox was Jody Montague, and Abner Tarbox was Bill Holweg of BrokenSea.com. Also heard were Cole Hornaday and Ryan Hurst. The harmonica music for this episode was performed by Jerry Canote of Canote.com. All other music in this show was courtesy of Kevin MacLeod at Incompetech.com. Sound effects were found on Soundsnap.com and Sonomic.com. Sound and mastering was done by Julie Hoverson. This episode was recorded at Neo Hoodoo Studios with the assistance of Ryan Hurst and with the participation of the Magical Mystery Troupe. This presentation is copyright 2008 to Julie Hoverson and Reality Productions.
1: 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Furrier!
2: 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Yeah, Sheriff! Hey, Sheriff! Put the drink down!
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6: The critter was shooting a fixed mate and...
7: Yeah. Okay, right? It's cool. It's cool.
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9: 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Stories of the world's great detectives. Men against murder.

0: The company of the great detectives is small, but their exploits are unique. Each week, WOR Mutual invites you to meet one member of this select band, one great detective in his most exciting case. The curtains part in our amphitheater of mystery. It's dark, except for one brilliant spotlight. And out of the shadows steps Professor Henry Poggioli, Ph.D. The professor is a smallish, dark-eyed gentleman with spectacles and slightly pedantic in manner. Good evening, Professor.
1: Good evening, Mr. Knight.
0: You're a psychologist, aren't you, Professor?
1: Yes, of course. But my experience in crime is purely incidental, and yet, wherever I go, I find myself involved in some strange mystery.
0: Well, that's very interesting and intriguing. And what particular case is on your mind tonight, Professor?
1: I think I'll tell you the story of my most famous case, the one that gained me my greatest reputation. It was written by T.S. Stribling and called The Governor of Cap Asia. I had taken a year's sabbatical from Ohio University, where I teach, and I was traveling through the Caribbean. Our cruise ship sailed into the harbor of Haiti on a glorious morning. I was on deck, of course. In the chair next to me was an American who had joined the cruise at last port, representative of that go-getter type so common to our country. That morning, for the first time, we talked.
2: Well, Professor, we'll be docking soon. You know, I'll bet dollars to donuts the Marines will be recalled here in Haiti within 6 months.
1: The Marines recalled?
2: Yes.
1: I didn't know they'd ever been sent away, Mr.
2: Waterman's the name. Henry Clay Waterman. Insurance is my racket. That's why I'm down here. Going to close our offices in Cap Hessian and Port-au-Prince. Cancel all outstanding policies. We're through. Finished. Finny!
1: That sounds rather drastic, Mr. Waterman.
2: Yeah, that's the right word for it, Professor. Drastic. We insurance boys are pretty wise birds, brother. And that's what we think about the future of the Black Republic.
1: Indeed?
2: Yep. Things have been getting steadily worse ever since the Marines packed up. This new Governor Boisrand took over. He's a native. Pure-blooded Caco. No property safe here anymore. My company's been paying out and paying out.
1: Did you say Boisrand? That's very interesting, Mr. Waterman. I have a cablegram which I received several days ago. Perhaps you could throw some light on it. See, here it is.
2: Professor Henry Poggioli, you are a corresponding member of the American Society for Psychological Research. 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Fees no object. Signed, Dr. Vauquer, Minister, Department of Health. I wonder what those two crooks want with you.
1: Crooks?
2: Surest thing you know. I've had dealings with both of them. Boisrand's a big bear of a man, self-made. Gotta admire him somehow. Vauquer's a half-breed, part French. Been an actor, I believe. Studied medicine abroad, now he's Minister of Health. Boisrand's right-hand man.
1: But you said they were crooks.
2: Well, I put it up to you, one man to another. We kept getting claims for plantations destroyed. When we complained to Boisrand, he shrugs and says, what can he do? Says a cactus leader up in the hills does it. If you ask me, there ain't no such bird. Or if there is, his name's Boisrand.
1: I see, or rather I will see.
2: If I was you, Professor, I wouldn't step off this ship. That place ain't safe.
1: You mean there's danger?
2: Yeah.
1: But you're landing on...
2: Oh, well, that's different, Professor. I'm out for business. You're just out for science.
1: Yes, that's right, Mr. Waterman. I'm just out for science. It's strange what a man will do just for science.

0: It is Professor Poggioli I'm addressing, n'est-ce pas?
1: Yes, I am Professor Poggioli.
0: Ah, evidently you received my cable, monsieur. Allow me to present myself. I'm Dr. Vauquier, Minister of Health.
1: How do you do, sir?
0: Oh, so sorry you were annoyed by these ragamuffins, Professor. The hand of our government is too lax, I'm afraid. A recent change in policing, you understand. Ah, but I must not keep you out here in this heat. Have you presented your bags at customs yet?
1: No, not yet. I'll run right over and do it now.
0: No, please, Professor. Do not walk. Come, I will drive you, monsieur.

0: beautiful country, Dr. Beaucaire. That magnificent marketplace, the color, the native artwork.
1: And yet, monsieur, already our native racial development is in danger of being completely wiped out and replaced by routine American civilization. Like those empty tin oil cans our women now carry on their heads instead of the hand-woven baskets of their ancestors.
0: What we call progress, Dr. Beaucaire. But it's all in the laps of the gods. Individuals can do nothing in the major trend of racial developments.
1: That is where I disagree, Professor. In fact, it is precisely why you are here in Haiti today.
0: I? Surely you're joking.
1: No, not at all, monsieur. My country stands today at a crossroads. American authority has been withdrawn. We have our native government. Can we keep it so?
0: But what have I to do with that, doctor?
1: You will see, monsieur. Our hills are full of insurrectionary bands called Cacos. These rebel leaders keep a hold over our people through superstition. Our people call them Papalois. They follow them, obey them, and so rebel against the organized government.
0: I would like to help, Dr. Beaucaire, but I can't imagine a man having, one man especially having an effect on an old folk belief such as voodooism.
1: The problem is not so wide, monsieur. It is individual. There is right now one Caco's leader who calls himself Jean Lafonde. If you could explain the seemingly magical effects he produces, unmask him as a faker, that would break his hold on our people and make them good citizens of Governor Boisron.
0: You must be very devoted to Boisron, Doctor.
1: Devoted? That is not quite the right word, monsieur. He is remarkable. A native. In fact, he was once himself a Caco's leader. And so powerful a one that the authorities of Port-au-Prince had to recognize his authority and make him governor.
0: I see. An interesting road to political preferment. And now he needs help to hold his position. But what about his friends here? You, for example.
1: Friends? Men like Aristide Boisron do not have friends, monsieur. They are followers, admirers, sycophants.
0: But surely there is at least one who loves him.
1: You are a sentimentalist, monsieur. Like all Americans. But in this case, you're right. There is one who loves Boisron, who would die for him. His dog, Lobo.
0: And you, Dr. Beaucaire, are a cynic like most Frenchmen. I'm right, am I not? You are French.
1: Part French, part Asian, monsieur. But I have been educated in Paris and lived there most of my life.
0: Indeed, Doctor. This experience of yours with a man like Boisron stamped must be fascinating.
1: That is the word, monsieur. Fascinating. Ah, but here, you shall see for yourself. Here is the gate to the governor's mansion.

0: Here, it is you at last. And this I take it, is Professor Poggioli. Come in, Professor, come in.
1: The professor is charmed with Haiti, Monsieur le Gouverneur. We've had a most interesting discussion on racial development.
0: Stop wasting time, Vauquier. Monsieur Poggioli, no doubt, is in a hurry. Down, down, Lobo, down, mon beau chien. Qu'est-ce qu'avez-vous, mon ami? Bien, good dog. Now, you have told him, Vauquier. He has told you what I want of you, Professor.
2: About this Cacos leader? Yes, Governor Poissant. And one thing is very strange. Why do you need me? Why don't you go up into the hills and eliminate this Jean Lafranc?
0: Because I cannot get at him, Monsieur Poggioli. Move against him where I will. He reads my mind and is not there. It is like chasing jack-o'-lantern. He knows where I will strike before I touch my sword.
2: You don't mean he actually reads your thoughts?
0: But of course, he is voodoo, monsieur. If he could not read my mind, I would catch him at once with my ruralis, shoot him on sight. I know the mountains as well as Lefron. I can fight better than he can. But, monsieur, he is Papalois. No one can do anything against him.
2: You say no one, Governor. You've sent others?
0: Trabu, monsieur, I have sent many spies to his camp. They pretend to be deserters from my ruralis, and so they get there.
2: And what happens?
0: Écoutez-vous. Mon Dieu. Wait. You shall see for yourself. These are the latest spies I sent to Lafranc. Saint-Jean, Felipe, bien!
2: Good heavens! Look at their heads! Their ears! They've cut off!
1: They always come back so, monsieur.
0: Take care! Quiet! Saint-Jean, Felipe, bien! We will question you. You will answer. Now, Monsieur Poggioli, see what you can learn.
2: Your name is Saint-Jean.
3: Oui, monsieur.
2: You went to the Cacos camp as a spy?
3: Oui, monsieur. Quiet at night like a snake, monsieur. No one knew I...
2: And when did you arrive?
3: Sun up, Excellency.
2: You didn't go alone, Saint-Jean?
3: No, monsieur. These others, they went with me. They, too, were spies. The deserters, they did not come back.
2: You saw this leader, this Jean Lafranc?
3: Oui, Excellency. He's Papalois, a great tall man with a knife stuck through his arm.
2: Oh, come, Saint-Jean. No man can live with a knife stuck through his arm.
3: Oh, but he is Papalois, Excellency. With my own eyes, I saw the knife. The point came out so much on the back.
2: All right, Saint-Jean, you saw the knife. Then what did he do?
3: We walked to him through many Cacos. Then he took a drop of our blood and swallowed it. That gave him power over us.
2: Yes, yes. Then what happened?
3: Then he cut off my ears and sent me back.
2: Yes, but what about the other men, the true deserters? Did he cut off their ears?
3: But no, Excellency. When their blood reached his heart, he knew they were true Cacos. And he knew I was a spy.
2: Listen, Saint-Jean. When did this Papalois know you were a spy?
3: When my drop of blood...
2: Oh, never mind your drop of blood. Forget that. When did he come up to you and say, Saint-Jean, you are a spy. I am going to cut off your ears.
3: Never, never. He did not speak. He did not cut them off. He just wished them off. He is Papalois.
2: No, never mind that, Saint-Jean. Just tell me what happened after the
3: me
2: blood...
3: Me and the guard went to a jaguar, a little house he left me by myself. I sat down, then my ears fell off, and I went home.
2: I see. Now tell me, Saint-Jean, what time was it when you left the Cacos camp?
3: The sun was straight up, Excellency.
2: About noon?
3: Oui, monsieur.
2: Then look, Saint-Jean. You reached this camp at sunrise. You left it at noon. You must have stayed there for 6 hours. What did you do in that time?
3: No, I did not stay. I went away at once.
2: You see, Boisrand, the man is lying or suffering from delusions. He admits that he spent 6 hours in the camp.
3: I saw him do it. He is Papalois.
0: Enough! Allez, take them away. You, Vauquier, go with them. Spread the word that Monsieur Poggioli, the great American voodoo inspector, will go to Jean Lefranc's camp to see if he is a real Papa Loire.
2: This is ridiculous, Boisrand. I'm no voodoo doctor going around making charms.
0: You are brave, monsieur, to be angry with me. You will be brave enough to go to this Caco's camp. He will be expecting you.
2: You mean you actually think that message will reach Lafranc?
0: Cap Hassan, monsieur, is like a spider's web. Touch one thread, and it all quivers.
2: Yes, but look here. I can't possibly go to this Lafranc's camp without a guide.
0: He will have men posted to watch out for you.
2: Yes, but he can't allow me in his camp, a psychologist, coming with the avowed purpose of exposing his tricks.
0: If he does not, monsieur, every Negro on the island will say at once he is no to Papa Loire. He would not dare refuse you admittance.
2: Suppose he tried to cut off my ears to show his power.
0: Your ears? That would... Do you hesitate to risk your ears for science? You will see what no white man has seen before.
2: There's no use in my going. The mystery is how he can pick out the spies from the true deserters. If I go to his camp alone...
0: I have thought of that, monsieur. I shall select two men to go with you. A genuine spy and a genuine deserter. You can see what happens to both of them.
2: You have two such men?
0: Naturally, monsieur. I have chosen the spy. A deserter can be picked up any place along the road.
2: The spy... Can you trust him?
0: With my life, monsieur. Nor will he be afraid of Jean Lafranc. This is one man of whom you need have no doubt.
2: Very well. I'll do it. When do we leave?
0: Tonight. 2 hours after midnight. You will find a carriage waiting outside this gate. Take it. The driver has his orders. Now, you had better sleep, monsieur. It may be long before you sleep again.

0: Monsieur. Monsieur.
1: Eh? What? Who are you?
0: Monsieur. It is 2 o'clock. The carriage. She wait for you.
1: Oh. Yes, yes. Very well. Oh, here you are. You are waiting for me?
2: Oui, monsieur.
1: Are you alone? Is no one to go with us?
2: Don't know, monsieur.
1: Oh, that's strange. Well, let's go. Driver, weren't you supposed to stop somewhere and pick up another man?
2: I do not know, monsieur. I was told to pick up white man at governor's house. Drive him 11 kilometers out on Wamente Road. That is all I know, monsieur.
3: Here is the place, monsieur.
1: That must be some mistake. It's black as pitch.
2: No mistake, monsieur. This is the place.
3: Aye, men come. I go.
4: White man. I smell white man.
1: Are you the boys who are going to take me to Jean Lafranc's camp?
5: No.
1: I want to go to the Carcross camp. I am the voodoo inspector.
6: White man, we go Kakos camp. You come along with us.
1: We've been walking a long way. How far away from Lafranc's camp now?
6: Hush, white man. Save your breath for climbing. We go up into mountains.
7: Who goes there?
6: Voodoo inspector.
7: You gotta climb now, white man.
1: Great heavens. I can never climb that. Why, it's 30 feet of sheer stone cliff.
6: You will climb. I go first.
1: No, I can't do it.
6: Here, take my hand. I'll lift you.
4: A strong fellow.
8: Hey, look at that. Who does that then? Who does that going?
1: Buzan! You are mad to risk this.
6: Quiet. Save your breath. We're almost there now.
1: Careful.
6: Now, what, monsieur?
1: Just a moment. Careful.
6: Now, what? Hey, we're on top. On top. You hear that, Professor? Voodoo drums. We're almost there. I'm sorry you recognize me. But, well, now listen quickly. We may be separated.
1: First, tell me, why didn't you drive out with me?
6: I walk. It was better so.
1: Barefooted? Your feet must be torn to ribbons.
6: You forget, Pozzoli. I am a Kakos.
1: Yes, but...
6: Never mind that now. Listen to me. Whatever happens, do not interfere. Do you understand?
1: But suppose Lafranc recognizes you, too.
6: He will recognize me. I know that.
1: But then...
6: Quiet! Someone is coming.
7: You! Voodoo inspector?
1: Yes.
7: Over there, deserters. You come with me.
1: Look, there's the altar, the flame. What a crowd. There must be hundreds.
6: My men, deserters, all of them, they will pay for this.
1: But where is Lafranc?
6: Wait. There.
1: Right through the flame. Clever devil, that.
6: Professor, how does he do that?
1: It's a theatrical trick. Illusion, they call it. I'd have to examine it more closely to discover how it works. By Jove. Lafranc wearing a red mask. It covers his whole head.
6: Yes, yes. No one has ever seen his face. Watch. Watch. There goes the first of our men. You see? At the altar. Lafranc picks his arm with a knife. Look. Now, he's sucking the blood. Now, I am next. Watch. See where they take me after.
1: No, Boisson. No, he will kill you. Come. Run for your life.
6: You are easily frightened, monsieur. No, I have waited many moons for this chance. See, he beckons me. Adieu. I go.
1: Where Where did they take my friend, the big giant black man who came with me?
2: Don't know, master. Don't know.
1: You old woman, where is the place they keep the new men?
8: You do not know, monsieur. The devil does very little for you.
1: Oh, hang the devil. Where is this man?
8: I see big man, monsieur, sitting in old chair. Papa Lois. He speak with him. The big man fights. His heart rages like great fire. He can do nothing. Nothing. He is like great drunk bear. Now, I... Your big friend wears flowers on his head. They bloom like red roses.
1: Good heaven, Bordura. They've got him. Tell me, you old she-devil, where is he?
8: In one of the jaguars. Go, voodoo inspector. Put the ears back on his head.
1: What? Thank God I found you. What have they done to you?
6: Medicine. Dog. I fight. Here. Bottle.
1: So that's it. Scoop of Helena. That's how he got the truth out of those spies, poor devils. They never had a chance. The drug removes all inhibitions, makes them tell the truth. But now they must know who you are. You must get out of here.
6: No. You wait. He have his chance. My turn soon.
1: Oh, that's rifle fire.
6: The Rurales. My Rurales. Let me out! Let me out!
1: Oswald, that man behind you, he has a knife.
6: Papa Lois! At last, my two hands are on your neck, you dog. Capanina shot at the Zulasu Mania.
1: Stop. Get up, man. He's dead.
6: Monsieur, they did good job, my Rurales, eh?
1: Yes, very thorough. But how did your troops ever manage to find their way here?
6: It was Lobo.
1: Lobo?
6: Oui, monsieur, my dog, my faithful Lobo. I knew if I could once march into this Caco's camp barefooted, Lobo would follow me and lead my men to Jean Lefranc.
1: You still call him Jean Lefranc? Why? Didn't you know?
6: Know what, monsieur? That he was Papa Lois? And that I killed him with my bare hands.
1: Then you haven't looked under the devil's mask he wore?
6: Mask? Pablo? No, monsieur, no.
1: And yet, you almost guessed. They told me he had been an actor in France. I was sure of it later when I talked to Saint-Jean. Those last 6 hours of his smacked too strongly of scopolamine. Not a native drug, but a European one. A European doctor... A European actor and a member of your own household.
6: Oui, monsieur. Jean Lefranc, Papa Lois, was Dr. Vaquier.
5: Well, Professor Poggioli, your Boisrand was quite a guy.
1: Yes, Aristide Boisrand was one of the greatest men I've ever known. For him to challenge the great voodoo took more than physical courage.
5: If you don't mind my saying so, I think that we should have had him here instead of you. Now, why did you say it was your most famous case?
1: I said it was the case that gained me my greatest reputation. You see, Mr. Wright, I'm not particularly interested in my reputation as a detective, but as a scientist.
5: Well, now, just how did this case in which you were, well, forgive me, Alchan... How did it help you in your scientific pursuits?
1: Well, because of it, I am now known throughout the length and breadth of the Caribbean as a great Papa Lois. I have access to rites and ceremonies denied to white men. Opportunities may open for me to study and investigate one of the most fascinating of all civilizations. You see, Mr. Wright, I'm not a great detective, but I am a darn good scientist.

You have been listening to Murder Clinic. WOR Mutual Series, which brings you each week one exciting case. One member of the select band of the world's great detectives.

Tonight's detective was Professor Henry Poggioli, Ph.D. Professor Poggioli was played by Herbert Yost, and the part of Governor Boisrand by Juan Hernandez. Original music was composed by Ralph Barnhart and conducted by Bob Stanley. The tales on Murder Clinic are adapted by Lee Wright and John A. Bassett. Murder Clinic is produced under the direction of Robert Louis Cheyenne. Frank Knight speaking. This is the Mutual Broadcasting System.

0: Is that proper farmhouse cheddar?
1: No, I don't think so.
0: What about that?
1: No. It's quite nice, though.
0: Is it? Do you think I might try a piece? I'll have 2 ounces, please.
2: Jacob's, the cream of cream crackers.
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4: Once upon a time there was an engineer.
5: Choo-choo Charlie was his name, we hear.
4: He had an engine and he sure had fun. He used good and plenty candy to make his train run.
6: Charlie says, love my good and plenty. Charlie says, really rings the bell.

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0: Well, people have often told me how much they envied me. Well, I can't blame them. Who wouldn't envy a guy who writes a column like Dynamite with Johnny Lane, which has a 4 million readership? But right now, even I wouldn't envy me. By the time Senator Rowland's ex-girlfriend Thelma and her two hoodlums had finished with me, I was really in trouble. I knew what was going to happen when the two editions of my column that Thelma had forced me to write hit the streets. When Senator Rowland, in the full pride of his position at the head of the Vice Probe Committee, read those allegations against him and Chief of Police O'Byrne, I could guess who was going to be on the burning end. Me. And to add injury to libel, Tony Spencer, my bodyguard, the girl with the captivating curves and the concrete constitution, had first rescued me and then slugged me over the skull.
1: Johnny, you're awake.
0: Yeah.
1: How are you feeling?
0: Oh, fine, just fine. How long did I sleep? Hey, you hit me.
1: I'm sorry, Johnny. Honest, I am. But it was the only way to get you here.
0: Where? Where am I?
1: This is the hideout that Mr. Arts picked out for you. You're safe here.
0: Safe? Nothing. I got no time to be safe. I remember now. I got to get to the paper. I got to stop printing those columns.
1: I'm afraid it's too late for that, Johnny.
0: What do you mean? The paper won't go to bed for a couple of hours
1: it's
0: yet.
1: It's already been to bed, Johnny. And so have you. For 3 days.
0: 3 days?
1: Well, don't scream like that, Johnny. You'll burst an eardrum.
0: I'll just burst. I can't have been out for 3 days just from a tap on the head.
1: Of course not. I dosed you with a sleeping draught every time you woke up.
0: And those columns, they've been published?
1: Yes, Johnny. And I don't know what you're so worried about. I think you're wonderful to have the courage to say what you did about the senator and the chief of police. They gave it a special treatment both days. Ran it right on the front page with a heavy black border around it.
0: Well, my obituary notice. Hey, but that only covers 2 days. How about today's issue? What did they run today?
1: A statement saying you hadn't had time to write your usual column, but that they confidently awaited the proof you're sure to bring in. Oh, they were awfully nice, Johnny. They said that in spite of intimidation, writs, and threats, they stood solidly behind you.
0: Intimidation, writs, and threats? Holy cow, I'm a dead duck. Look, I've got to get back to town before they serve me up to the cops with cranberry sauce.
1: Well, there's no reason why you can't go now. Mr. Arts and I were only concerned with laying you low for a couple of days.
0: You did that all right. No guy could have been laid lower.
1: I've got the car. I'll drive you back.
0: No, thanks. I'll drive myself back. As of now, your services are no longer required.
1: But, Johnny, you'll need a bodyguard more than ever now.
0: The kind of bodyguard that knocks me out cold for 3 days I can get out of a bottle. And it won't cost me $35 a day in expenses. Goodbye, Miss Spencer.

0: Monsieur Lane, I am so happy to see you. We have missed you.
1: You're going to miss me a lot more in the future, Jules. For a number of years, I should imagine.
0: You are going away, Mr. Lane?
1: Sing Sing, Alcatraz. State hasn't made up its mind yet. But it will, Jules. It will.
0: You would like a bottle of your usual?
1: Two.
0: With pleasure. I will fetch it myself.
2: Johnny! Oh, it's good to see you, Johnny.
1: Oh, it's great to see you, Simone. A little luscious feminine company is just what I need right now.
2: I was so worried about you, Johnny. Those terrible men, did they hurt you?
1: They killed me.
2: Killed you? You are joking, no?
0: Your drink, Miss Elaine. You know, when you did not come for 4 nights, I was worried. I wondered perhaps if I had inadvertently insulted you.
1: Jules, as long as you supply drinks like this, you can't insult me.
0: Oh, I am proud to serve you, Monsieur Lane. The man who has the courage to print what you have printed is a man to be admired.
1: Oh, don't drag that up. There's a $2 million damage suit against me and the paper, and my editor's going quietly crazy.
0: What is the latest development? Perhaps you would give us the inside story, Monsieur. Tell us how your fight against vice is progressing.
1: Vice has won a technical knockout. It's only a matter of the referee counting me out. He must be somewhere around 8 already.
2: Truly, Johnny, it is as bad as that.
1: Worse. Much worse.
2: Jules, would you mind leaving us alone for a little while?
0: No, of course not. I just remembered. Someone ordered a duck and I have to go out and shoot one.
2: Poor Johnny. You are in low spirits, eh?
1: I expect to be in very high spirits by the time I finish this bottle.
2: Johnny, if you feel low, why not go to my place? You can tell me all about it and it might help you, eh?
1: Yeah, I guess it might.
2: Johnny, here comes trouble, I think. When you're through, come to my apartment. I'll be waiting.
1: I looked up to see what Simone meant by trouble, and I realized she was right. Descending on me was Captain Stanger, Chief of Police O'Byrne's right-hand man.
3: Well, if it isn't my favorite columnist.
1: Sit down, Captain. Kill yourself drinking.
3: Hey, when did you get back into circulation?
1: Tonight. I was kidnapped.
3: Oh, no. And I suppose you were forced to write those columns. You better think up something better than that, Johnny boy. O'Byrne's madder than a hornet. He's issuing a call for you as a material witness. And by the time the boys are through with you, you'll be happy to admit it was you who assassinated Lincoln.
1: Okay, so you come to take me in. Do I get the handcuffs on me now?
3: Oh, you got me wrong, Johnny. I'm not taking you anyplace. Officially, I'm off duty. And officially, I don't even know that you're wanted. I just dropped in for a friendly chat.
1: I don't get it. Why should you bother to tip me off?
3: I'll tell you, Johnny. I think you're in a spot.
1: Give me an original thought.
3: That somebody must have tipped you off to print that stuff. Somebody who knew what they were talking about. After all, they were right about Albert Ferraro's killing, weren't they?
1: You mean they could be right about Senator Rowland and Police Chief O'Byrne?
3: No, did I say that? I just figure that if I were you, Johnny, I'd find out and find out fast before you even got a chance of finding out. Before you got bruises where your body used to be. I'd think it over, Johnny. And you don't have much time. Well, be seeing you, Scribbler.
1: I watched him go, wondering whether he was crazy or me. Then I pulled myself together and left the club. Destination, Simone's apartment. When her door opened, I thought, she'd changed suddenly. She was wearing a suit and had developed a blue shadow on her chin. And I realized it was her adagio partner, Simon.
4: Ah, come in, Mr. Lane. I've been expecting you. Simone was caught up with some business, so I have taken her place.
1: You won't mind if I say that it's not quite the same?
4: Still, perhaps I can persuade you to put up with it. You know, I envy you, Mr. Lane. A columnist of your renown must have a fascinating life.
1: Yeah, it's all right when you can keep on living. It's the dying that's the tough part.
4: Pardon? I do not understand.
1: I died tonight, professionally.
4: Oh. You know, surprisingly enough, Mr. Lane, I think I can help you with your problem.
1: You?
4: I have some knowledge which should interest you.
1: Okay, I'm listening.
4: You know, yours is a wonderful country, Mr. Lane. Everything here is organized on the grand scale. Even crime. The rackets. And there's a new type of racketeer today. The racketeer with education, good social background, good standing in the community. Perhaps a company director or even a politician. Is that not so?
1: Yeah, it's so.
4: Let us take a hypothetical case. Say, a politician who is also a racketeer. Let us imagine him controlling the vice and the profits of vice in the city. For a time, all goes well. But sooner or later, what you call the heat is on. People get tired of the rackets flourishing under their noses and the noses of the police. They protest. The newspapers take up the protest. Obviously, something must be done.
1: What?
4: What would you do in a like situation?
1: Listen, I may have been taken for a ride the last few days, but I'm not that dumb. I thought of that one. You have yourself elected head of an investigating committee inquiring into vice in the city so that you can cover yourself. And at the same time, crush any opposition that might need crushing.
4: Exactly so. I congratulate you, Mr. Len. But this opposition you speak of is, of course, part of the politician's own crime organization.
1: Oh, I didn't know that.
4: Why should you? It is that part of the organization that is being squeezed too much, bled just a little too much by the politician. They are not organized, and they are alarmed by the politician's coming activities with the investigation committee. But they lack the means to positive action. And then the politician does something very stupid.
1: He throws over his girlfriend, Thelma, whom he had confided in too long and too much.
4: Precisely. And Thelma has some knowledge of events to happen. In particular, she knows that one member of the opposition is still working for our politician.
1: Let's just call him Roland, huh? I'm getting tired of this hypothetical case.
4: Very well. So, Thelma knows that Ferraro, who is supposedly one of the opposition, is still working for the senator. He is to give evidence at the first hearing of the investigation committee. He will reveal the activities of all the people in the senator's organization whom the senator wishes to get rid of.
1: So Roland didn't have Ferraro killed.
4: On the contrary, the opposition had him killed.
1: Ah. Just where do you fit into the picture, Simon?
4: I am a member of the opposition. It was handled cleverly, I think. Ferraro's death served a double purpose. It prevented him giving information, and it served as a warning to the senator.
1: And then what?
4: And then we used our masterstroke. We needed widespread publicity for our scheme to work. And what could be better than a columnist with a readership of 4 million? You, Mr. Lynn, don't you feel flattered?
1: I feel slightly sick. So I was taken for a ride.
4: All the way. First you were given several items to publish. Then all that was needed was to move you out of the way, persuade you to write what we wanted you to write, and make sure it was published. At first it seemed as though our plans came unstuck when your friends rescued you. But fortunately they hid you away as well as we could have done ourselves.
1: What happens now?
4: Now? It is a sad thing, Mr. Lane. But you will appreciate that the situation cannot remain static. At the moment, the police and Senator Roland are allied against you. Your own newspaper will discredit you. So the public will begin to doubt your allegations. But one thing would convince them that you were telling the truth.
1: Hmm? What's that?
4: If you were to be murdered.
2: What?
4: Then people would be convinced that you had been right, and that you had been murdered to prevent your presenting the proof of your allegations. It is not a bad prospect, is it, Mr. Lane? Once you are dead, you will be a national hero, a martyr. Think of the honor and glory.
1: I'm thinking of what comes before that.
4: Oh, don't let it worry you. It will be a quick end. Don't struggle, Mr. Lane. Accept the inevitable. We experience the greatest adventure that life can offer. Death. I as the giver, and you as the receiver.

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1: I never knew there was so much in it.
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0: Ladies and gentlemen, we now present George Edwards in Dr. Jekyll and Mr. Hyde.
1: Let me see now. I'll want this little box of medicines, the thermometer, a stethoscope, some cotton wool. Do you know where the doctor keeps his antiseptics, Nellie?
2: I'm not sure, miss, but I think they're in that cabinet over there.
1: Oh, yes, yes, that's right. Now, I wonder what else I'll need. By the way, where's Poole?
2: He went away yesterday morning, miss.
1: Went away?
2: Yes. I'm not certain, but I think he's gone to try and get Dr. Lanyon to come back from his honeymoon. He's been awful worried over the master, miss.
1: Yes, I suppose so. Has Mrs. Poole been in charge while he's away?
2: Yes, miss. She's downstairs now, getting a tray ready to take over to the doctor.
1: A tray?
2: That's his orders, miss. 3 times a day, food's to be taken over to him. It's to be placed outside the door, and then whoever goes over with it is to leave at once. We never see him, miss. There's the empty tray waiting for us when we get back, and not another sign.
1: I see.
2: There's Mrs. Poole coming up with his supper now, miss. Will I tell her you're here?
1: No. I'll go out and see her myself. Ask someone to get me a cab, will you? I must hurry away as soon as I can.
2: Yes, miss. I'll do it right away.
1: Thank you.
3: Mrs. Poole?
4: Lord, Miss Peters, how you gave me a start. I never dreamt of seeing you back here so soon. Are you feeling better, miss?
1: Yes, I'm all right. There was nothing really the matter with me. I only needed a little rest. Tell me, Mrs. Poole, have you seen Dr. Jekyll?
4: No, miss. None of us has. Not since the night after you left.
1: And how was he then?
4: Oh, dreadful moody and depressed, miss. Never touched a bite of his food and didn't say a word to no one. Poole told me that he spent most of the night in his study writing letters. Round about daybreak, he heard him pacing up and down like as if he had something terrible on his mind.
1: Yes, go on.
4: Well, you know, miss, that Poole's never the one to pry on his master. But the fact is that he was that worried, he never slept a wink the whole night through. At last, he got that bad that he got up out of his bed.
1: Did he see the doctor?
4: No, miss, but he heard him. He came back pale and trembling and sat on the edge of the bed, not knowing what to do. He told me that he heard the doctor sobbing down in that empty room and it fair broke his heart to listen to it.
1: Oh, if only I'd been here.
4: Well, I don't know that you could have helped, miss. It wasn't long after that we both of us heard him slam the door that leads to the courtyard at the back of the house. Then we heard his footsteps going over the paving stones and the sound of his key in the lock of that building where his laboratory is. I don't know why it was, miss, but that both of us held our breath. There seemed to be something strange about the sound of his footsteps dragging slow and terrible across them stones. And then the door shut, and there was silence. And there's not been any one of us has set our eyes on him from that time on. Oh, Miss Peters, what do you think's come over him?
1: I don't know, Mrs. Poole. I don't know. But we must do as he says. Leave him alone and hope and pray that it will pass.
4: Will you come out with me now? I daresn't go alone. I always get one of the maids to come with me.
1: Why, what are you afraid of?
4: Wait till you hear.
1: Hear what?
4: Come with me now and listen for yourself. It's time I took this food across. I dursn't be a minute late.
1: All right. Wait a minute. I'll open the door. Oh, listen to that wind.
4: Oh, I hate this courtyard. Always damp and never gets the sun. Look, the sky's quite bright, but it's

0: I can hear already. Mind where you're going. Them stones are full of gold. Look, what? Oh, it's him, sitting at the window. Oh, the poor gentleman, how pale and ill he looks. Oh.
1: He hasn't seen us yet. Don't move. Stay in the doorway, and I'll go and speak to him.
2: Henry? Henry?
3: Helen, what are you doing here?
2: I came to see you, Henry. I heard that you were sick. I'm so glad to see you, dear.
3: You must go away, Helen.
2: Please don't send me away. I just want to be near you in case there's anything that I can do.
3: No. No, it's quite impossible. You can do nothing. I beg of you to go. Now, at once.
2: But why?
3: Because... Oh, Helen!
2: Henry! Henry, what's the matter?
0: Oh, mysterious Peter! Oh, what does it mean?
1: Did you see?
0: Yes. What's come over him? That look on his face before he shut the window down. It froze the very blood in me veins.
1: Listen.
0: Oh, that's it. That's what we've been hearing all the week. Day and night it is. Do you wonder that none of us dares come out here alone?
1: Oh, this can't go on. We've got to do something.
0: Yes, but what? That's why Poole's gone for Dr. Lanyon. We had to have some help.
1: Oh, but he mightn't be here for days. Oh, I'm going to do something now. Are you willing to come?
0: I've got to go into that place for the food. And none of the others will venture.
1: Come along, then. We'll go together. Oh, just listen to that wind. Heavens. Dark in here. I can hardly see a thing.
0: There's a lantern just inside the door. Wait a minute till I light it.
1: Thank you.
0: There.
1: Oh, that's better. Now, you wait here.
0: Where are you going, Miss Peters?
1: I'm going to speak to him through the door.
0: Oh, no, you mustn't.
1: Don't you realize that something dreadful has happened to Dr. Jekyll? You expect me to stand by and do nothing about it?
0: Oh, but listen to that voice crying in the room up there. Is that Dr. Jekyll?
1: Who else can it be?
0: Whoever it is that's crying out like that, it's never Dr. Jekyll. I've served him 20 years, miss, and I couldn't be deceived. There's someone else in that room with him. But who it is and why he stays there is something that I dursn't even guess at.
1: All the same, I'm going to speak to him. You wait here and I'll go up the stairs alone.
0: Oh, I wish you wouldn't, miss. I do indeed.
2: Henry, can you hear me?
4: Who's there?
2: It's Helen. Henry, won't you see me?
4: Go away.
2: But Henry, I wanted to...
4: Go away. Go away. How dare you come here? I told you not to come. Go. Go.
2: I want to help you. You must let me in.
4: Help me? You? You fool. Weak, trembling thing. You think you've got it in your power to do anything for me? I'm beyond the power of heaven or hell. Get away! Get away before I tear down this door and show you what I am!
0: Oh, was that my master's voice, Miss Peter?
1: No.
0: Oh, you see, it ain't any use. We'll have to wait till Poole comes back with Dr. Lanyon.
5: Are you there, Miss Peter?
1: Yes, Nellie, what is it?
5: The cab's been waiting for you, miss. The man says he can't stop much longer.
1: Oh, very well, I'll come now. Nellie, will you stay here with Mrs. Poole while she takes the tray to the door?
5: Oh, dear.
1: All right, then. I'll stay if you're nervous.
5: No, it'll be all right. It's just that it fear gives me the creeps over there.
0: Well, if I can go right up to that door and put the tray down, you ought to be able to stay down here.
5: Very well, then, but don't be too long.
0: Oh, you needn't worry over that. You go, Miss Peters. We'll be all right.
1: I must go to that sick child. And if I miss this cab, goodness knows how long it will be before I get another one.
0: Of course, miss. Nellie, stop looking over your shoulder like that. There's nothing in that corner but a pile of empty boxes.
1: I'll come back just as soon as I can, Mrs. Poole. Will you prepare a room for me? I'll stay here until Dr. Lanyon gets back.
0: Yes, miss, that I will. And I'll be right glad to have you with us.
1: I'll be back about 11 o'clock. sir.
0: And you'll find me sitting up. I'll have some supper ready for you.
1: Thank you very much. Goodbye. I'll go back to the house.
5: Oh, listen to him. Oh, do worry, Mrs. Poole. I can't abide it if that's the truth.
0: Oh, I'll go right away. Pull yourself together now like a good girl.

0: Open this door. Let me in.
1: Oh, I'm sorry, miss.
0: What have you got this door locked for?
1: We always keep it locked when we're here in Coral Alpes.
0: Who are you?
1: Oh, I'm the kitchen boy, miss.
0: What are you doing up here in the main house?
1: If you please, miss, all the servants have been coming up here at night. The servants all at the back. We're here in two-bound plane there.
0: I see. Well, I suppose it's all right.
1: I suppose letting us sit down the fire in the big entrance hall. It helps to keep our spirits up.
0: Oh, there's nothing to be afraid of. The doctor's very ill, that's all. And there's no...
2: Help! Help!
1: Nellie, what's that?
2: Help!
0: Nellie, here, quiet. What's the matter?
2: I saw him. He came out through the door. Oh, Mrs. Poole!
0: What do you mean?

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1: Yes, there's coffee pot freshness in every cup of Maxwell House.
2: On your last trip, did you discover what the Earth people eat? 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They peel them with their metal knives. Boil them for 20 of their minutes. Then they smash them all to bits. They are clearly a most primitive people.
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0: You know, some marmalades get some of their tang from added flavoring. While Robertson's Golden Shred gets all of its tang from Seville oranges. What would you rather have for breakfast?
1: Will you have a polo, dear Liza, dear Liza? Will you have a polo, dear Liza, polo?
2: How very kind of you, dear Henry. I most certainly will. I'll have three or four or maybe more.
1: But you take the old tube.
2: Because they happen to be my tube of polo, dear Henry. Have one.
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0: Time is a changeling as frisky as a colt and very fond of parlor tricks. Its collaborator in practical skullduggery is the air age, which has reduced the shortest distance between two points to an even shorter distance. Yes, time is a practical joker, but so is nature. The old lady has a way of pulling rabbits out of a hat that sometimes makes the very stars in the heavens rock with laughter and occasionally turns the heart of mortal man to liquid ice.
1: You sent for me, Mr. Waynard?
2: Oh, yes, Brophy. Sit down. Cigar?
1: Oh, thanks, Mr. Waynard.
2: How long have you been a detective, Sergeant Brophy?
1: 10 years, I guess.
2: Mm-hmm. 10 years. And another 10 years from now, you'll be a lieutenant. And that's about as far as you'll go.
1: Well, you can't expect much more in a town this size. It's not a very big place, you know.
2: It's big enough for a man with ambition. Take me, for instance. I've been prosecuting attorney now for just 6 months. But within the next 6 months, I hope to be mayor.
1: Well, you've got a good record, Mr. Waynard. 98% of the cases you've tried end up in convictions.
2: 100%, Brophy. So far, I haven't missed. And I don't intend to, either. Which brings me to the Lawrence case.
1: Well, I guess that's one case you'll never get a chance to prosecute, Mr. Waynard.
2: Why not?
1: Because we haven't solved it.
2: But that's ridiculous. A young girl is stabbed to death after being brutally beaten and robbed, and you say it can't be solved. Do you realize how the people in this town feel about their crime?
1: I know.
2: They're frightened, worried, fearful for their loved ones. They're waiting for an arrest, Brophy, and a conviction.
1: Well, what can we do, Mr. Waynard? We haven't got a shred of evidence to work on.
2: Brophy, Ann Lawrence's murder was one of the most publicized crimes in the county in years. And the man who puts a rope around the neck of her killer will be a hero.
1: It would be a feather in your cap, I know. I wish I could make the pinch.
2: A feather in my cap? Why, do you realize it would ensure me the election?
1: Well, I still say we've got nothing to work
2: on. Then find something to work on. Dig a little deeper. Bring in a suspect. I guarantee if you bring him in, I'll see him hanged. There'd be no question, Brophy, about my career once that happened.
1: I guess not.
2: And no question about yours, either. How would you like to be commissioner of police?
1: Yeah, we don't have a commissioner now, Mr. Waynard. The chief's our top rank.
2: The chief is a buttonhead. That's why I'm talking to you. And as far as the office is concerned, I'll create a commissioner of police after I'm elected.
1: Well, that sounds good, but...
2: Oh, just a moment. Oh, Waynard speaking. Oh, yes, just a second. One of your men, Brophy.
1: Thanks. Yeah? Uh-huh. When? And where'd you pick him up? Blood on his clothes.
2: What's up?
1: We just picked up a tramp near the railway yard. They found blood on his coat.
2: We'll be over in 15 minutes.
1: Be right over, Dunnigan.
2: What a break. I've been waiting for this.
1: Yeah, but this guy may not have had anything to do with the Lawrence case.
2: That's the kind of negative thinking that gets you nowhere, Brophy. It might be wiser if we both proceeded on the theory that he did.
3: Well, I tell you, I just got into town, Mr. Waynard.
2: Where are you from?
3: Carson City.
2: Your family there?
3: I don't have any family.
2: What are you doing here?
3: I don't know. I thought maybe I could get a job.
2: What about those bloodstains on your clothes?
3: Why do you keep hounding me this way? I'm not a criminal.
1: Answer Mr. Waynard's question. Where did you get those bloodstains?
3: All right. I'll tell you. I stole a chicken in the next town. I was hungry. I hadn't eaten for days. I stole a chicken and killed it myself. I guess that lets me in for a petty larceny charge. But honest, I intended to send the farmer his money as soon as I got back on my feet.
2: A chicken? You hear that, Brophy? He killed a chicken.
1: Yeah, I heard.
3: But it's the truth. I'm telling you the truth.
2: Can you prove you only just got into town?
3: Well, no.
2: How did you get here? Hitchhiking?
3: Well, I hopped a freight. I rode the route.
2: Too bad you don't have any witnesses to prove you were somewhere else 2 days ago.
3: Why?
2: Because that's when Ann Lawrence was robbed and killed. And I'm holding you for the murder, Claney. My witness said he saw a man running away about 2 blocks from where the body was found.
3: But it wasn't me, Mr. Waynard.
2: No. He saw him from behind, about 5'11", brown suit, narrow shoulders.
3: Well, that cuts it almost anybody.
2: Including you?
3: Nah.
2: Yes. And it fits you, Claney, like a glove. And
4: so, ladies and gentlemen of the jury, the evidence speaks for itself. My distinguished opponent, the attorney for the defense, has tried to prove that the evidence was all purely circumstantial. Well, why not? Whoever said a guilty verdict could not be handed down on circumstantial evidence alone, providing it was a strong one? The safety of our wives and daughters may depend upon your verdict. If this man is set free, it will be a green light for every foul and ruthless beast who happens to wander under our jurisdiction. I ask of you, I beg of you, to consider this very carefully and return a verdict of guilty in the first degree.
5: You want to see me, Claney?
3: They're going to hang me, Mr. Winger.
5: You asked for it.
3: They're going to hang me because you're such a brilliant attorney.
5: You flatter me.
3: You know the evidence against me was weak, but you were clever enough to make it appear to be strong.
5: You had a trial by jury. You suggesting that you were framed?
3: But what did you have against me? Why did you hate me so much you had to do this to me?
5: If you've got nothing more than that to tell me, Claney, I'm afraid I have to leave. I'm making a train for Chicago in half an hour, and I don't have much time.
3: I guess you'll be back for my execution.
5: It won't make any difference to you.
3: I'd like you to be there, Mr. Wainwright. I'd like to be looking into your eyes when I die, so...
5: I'll try to give you that satisfaction.
3: You're a cool one, aren't you? Mark Wainwright, the man who never lost a case. Mark Wainwright, the people's choice.
5: All right, if it'll make you feel any better, call me names. Go on, swear at me. They all do it sooner or later. I won't hold it against you.
3: No, I'm not going to call you any names, Mr. Wainwright. But if I had just one wish before I died, it would be this. One day I want you to feel the way I've been feeling. One day I'd like you to know what it means to be an innocent man. Hounded, beaten, and accused of being a murderer. When you've been through that, Mr. Wainwright, you'll know what I've been through. And heaven help you.
6: Oh, Brophy.
7: Oh, hello, Mr. Wainwright. Mind if I sit down?
5: No, not at all. Well, what are you doing aboard this train?
7: I'm going to Newfield. Mm-hmm. Order a new scaffold.
5: Oh.
7: I'll have it in plenty of time for hanging.
5: You're due for a promotion, Brophy.
7: Am I?
5: Yes, you'll be given a lieutenant's rating. I talked it over with Mayor Libby. And after the next election, Brophy, you may be in for something even bigger.
7: Yeah, I'd just as soon not have a promotion, Mr. Wainwright.
5: Why not?
7: Well, I don't think I deserve one.
5: But you're getting it on the strength of the Larence case.
7: Yeah, that's just what I mean.
5: What are you driving at?
7: Nothing, Mr. Wainwright. Forget it. Mind if I look at your paper?
5: No. Go ahead.
7: Yeah, funny.
5: What is?
7: Did you read this about this guy Beach? He's on the front page again.
5: Oh, they caught him?
7: No, not yet.
5: Let's see, he escaped from prison almost a week ago, didn't he?
7: Yeah, 2 days before they were going to give him the chair. Uh-huh. He's just about the most dangerous animal alive right now. He's armed with a gun, and no cop is going to take him without a fight.
5: Where do they think he was headed for?
7: Chicago. Police have been alerted all along the line. They've got orders to shoot on sight. Yeah, the cops aren't the only ones who will kill him on sight. The gangsters are laying for him, too. Yeah, this guy doesn't have a friend in the world. Reminds me a little of Hank Cleaney.
5: I don't like the way you seem to sympathize with that killer, Brophy.
7: Sorry.
5: He was tried and convicted. Now, let's forget about it, huh?
7: Sure. Have you seen Beach's picture?
5: No, let's see.
7: Yeah.
5: He's fat, isn't he?
7: Just his face. The rest of him is built like a whip. He's got your build, Mr. Wainwright.
5: Well, I keep myself in good condition. At least I was in good condition before that trial started. Somehow it took a lot out of me.
7: I didn't want to say so, but I noticed you've been looking poorly.
5: Huh?
7: Yeah, your eyes are kind of puffy, and so's your face.
5: Really?
7: Hmm.
5: Oh, here, move over.
7: Okay.
5: I want to look in that mirror between the seats. Oh, that's funny. I hadn't noticed it before.
2: face looks swollen.
7: Maybe you ought to see a doctor.
2: Yeah, I think I will when I get to Chicago. Can you recommend anyone?
7: I don't know a soul in that town, Mr. Winter.
2: No, neither do I.
7: You're going there to attend a legal convention, aren't you?
2: Yeah. Oh, I could see Dr. Cartwright when I get back home. Yeah, but I won't wait. I'll consult a physician in Chicago.
7: Well, there's probably nothing to worry about.
2: No, I guess not, but... Well, what are you staring at me like that for?
7: Take another look at this picture of Beach. Here in the paper.
2: Huh? Well, what about it? What are you talking about, Brophy?
7: Well, maybe I'm wrong, but with your face all swollen that way... you look just like him.

0: Well, what is it, Dr. Payne? What's wrong with
1: you? Oh, it's nothing to get excited about, Mr. Waynard.
0: Look at my face. It's puffed up like a balloon. I don't look like myself at all.
1: It's just an allergy. You're probably allergic to wholesome food, perhaps.
0: An allergy? Is that all it is?
1: Yes, it looks bad, but it's nothing serious. It should disappear in, about a week or 10 days.
0: Uh-huh.
1: Where are you living while you're in Chicago, Mr. Waynard?
0: Oh, I've got a room at the Hotel Standard, but I haven't checked in yet. I left my suitcase across the street from the station and came here directly. I'm
1: rather worried, naturally. Well, I suggest you consult your own physician when you get home.
0: Uh-huh.
1: He may be able to prevent a recurrence.
0: Yes, well, thanks a lot, Dr. Payne. Will this cover the fee?
1: Oh, yes. It's odd, but you seem to remind me of someone.
0: Do I?
1: Yes, someone I've seen very recently.
0: A friend, Dr. Payne?
1: No. Oh, wait a minute, I've just remembered. What did I do with that newspaper?
0: There's a paper on the chair.
1: Oh, yes, that's the one. There was a picture in here of someone this morning.
0: Who? What, Dr. Payne?
1: Why, it's amazing. This man Beach, the killer they're looking for. I don't mean any offense by this, Mr. Waynard.
0: Well?
1: But if I didn't know about your present condition, I'd swear this picture was yours.

0: Taxi, mister?
1: Well, yes, I was waiting for a cab, but I...
0: Hop in. I'm an independent.
1: You're...
0: Quick, hop in. We're holding up traffic.
1: I'm going to the Hotel Standard.
0: Know where it is?
1: No. Do you?
0: Sure.
1: Young lady, are you sure you operate a legitimate taxi cab? Where's your meter?
0: Cut the comedy. You sure got nerve. There's every cop in the country waiting to pot you like a rabbit you pick on a hot town like Chicago to hole up in.
1: What are you talking about?
0: Look, you don't have to put on an act for me. I'm not turning you over to any dick.
1: Oh, wait a minute. I think you're getting me mixed up with someone else.
0: All right. Have it your own way. Maybe you don't appreciate what I'm doing. Joey Proctor saw you come out of the station and cross the street to that office building. He called me and I picked you up.
1: Just who do you think I am?
0: Either Santa Claus or Charlie Beach. And Santa's got a long white beard, honey.
1: Beach?
0: That was quite a break you made. I understand you killed two guards on your way out of jail.
1: Oh, look, I'm not Charlie Beach. I suggest you let me off the next corner.
0: What?
1: You heard me. My name's Waynard, and I happen to be an attorney.
0: My name's Lady Godiva, only I lost my horse.
1: Don't be funny and stop this car.
0: I've been away too long, Charlie. Maybe you don't know the cops have set you up like a pigeon. Every cop in town knows you by sight. And this time, they're going to shoot first and ask the questions later.
1: Let me out of this car, you fool.
0: Suit yourself. See that cop on the corner?
1: Yeah. What about him?
0: If you start walking in his direction, you might change your mind. Well, what are you waiting for, a big shot?
1: It's ridiculous. I'll just go up to him and explain, that's all.
0: Sure, go ahead.
1: Where's my suitcase?
2: Hey, you!
0: What? Seen us. Close that door.
1: He's shooting at us.
0: Well, Charlie, do you want me to drop you off at the next convenient corner?
1: No. I'll stay in the car. With you.
3: Even time moves fast when the bullets are flying, as Mark Waynard is discovering right this minute.
0: Cigarette, Charlie?
1: No. And I wish you'd stop calling me Charlie. I tell you, you've got the wrong man.
0: The cop would have been surprised to hear it.
1: Look, I have an identification in my wallet. There you are, see? My name's Waynard. There it is on the card.
0: Where'd you steal the wallet from?
1: Isn't it possible for me to identify myself? Can't I... go into a police precinct and give myself up and then...
0: He isn't a chump, Charlie. The cops only fall once for a gag like that. Remember the last time some cop challenged you and you started to give yourself up?
1: The last time?
0: You let him get within shooting distance and you blew his head off. Now, that ain't cricket, Charlie. And the dicks are a little peeved. You couldn't get near a cop anymore and live to talk about it.
1: Well, if that's the spot I'm in, why are you taking such chances?
0: Because I like you, Charlie. You're a right guy. You see, I got a sort of a personal interest. We got mutual friends.
1: Have we? What am I going to do?
0: If you want to leave Chicago, Charlie, you might be able to make it by riding the ruts.
1: You mean in a freight car?
0: It's your only chance. I know a spot near the outskirts of the city where the freights make a stop.
1: Then take me there.
0: We're on our way, baby. But first, we're going to pay a little visit to one of our mutual friends. After you, Charlie.
1: Where are we?
0: The freight stop is just below the hill. We'll walk over this way.
1: Through this cemetery?
0: That's where this friend of ours lives.
1: Look, I've changed my mind. There must be another way. Maybe I can reach that doctor who examined me.
0: I haven't changed my mind, Charlie.
1: What are you doing with that gun?
0: Get moving, mister.
1: Who are you, anyway?
0: Keep walking.
1: What's your name?
0: Dolly. The last name, Charlie, is Cal.
1: Cal?
0: Remember Harry Cal?
1: No.
0: You're just getting absent-minded. Well, this is far enough, Charlie. Turn around and look at the stone behind you. You can read, can't you? Harry Cal, it says, born July 8, 1909. Died March the 12th, 1945. The only thing it doesn't say is how he died.
1: Are you his wife?
0: I was, for 3 months. And you decided to make me a widow, Charlie. And now you know why I've been saving you from the cops, baby. I wanted to have the pleasure of killing you myself.
1: What are you going to do?
0: Give you a taste of what Harry got. Only you're getting a break. You shot him in the back, Charlie. I'm giving you a chance to see what's come up.
1: I tell you, I'm not Charlie Beach. I didn't kill your husband. Can't you believe me?
0: Go on, crawl. I like to watch you.
1: Look, do you know what circumstantial evidence is? It's something you can't take for granted. You need more proof. I only look like Beach to you, but I'm someone else. You can't kill me because you mistaken me for someone else.
0: I made no mistake. So long, Charlie. You might give Harry my love. You see him.
2: It's Beach! Shoot the killer! No!

0: Hey, you.
1: Wake up.
2: What?
1: Come on, snap out of it. You've been sleeping like a stiff for the last 4 hours.
2: Why? It's the dark, Keith.
1: What are you expecting, a freight car? Chandeliers? What kind of a rap are they after you for?
2: I haven't done anything.
1: Don't hand me that. When you climbed aboard this cat and car outside of Chicago, there must have been 20 cops on your tail.
2: They're after me. I know. It's been that way for days. Hiding in cellars, afraid to show my face. Running like an animal.
1: You must be plenty hot, sweetheart. A little too hot for me. I'm getting rid of you, see? You're leaving this freight car the next time it starts.
2: No. No, please. They'll kill me.
1: That's just too bad, sweetheart. But I ain't taking a rap for you.
2: No. I guess it doesn't matter anymore. Maybe this is the way it's supposed to be.
1: What are you talking about?
2: I can't escape it. And I'm too tired to try again.
1: We're slowing down. Okay, on your feet, sweetheart.
2: I can't see it. It's dark.
1: Okay, mister. When I slide this door back, start running.
3: Mr. Wainwright! Hey, Mr. Wainwright, what are you doing here?
2: Brophy.
3: Easy now, Mr. Wainwright, aren't you okay?
2: Brophy, the Larenz case. Claim he may be innocent. We've got to give him another trial.
3: Well, you got my wire, didn't you?
2: Your wire?
3: Yeah. Ann Larenz's boyfriend confessed to the murder while you were gone.
2: Good. Good, I'm glad. You don't know what I've been through. You don't... Brophy...
3: Yeah?
2: You recognize me?
3: Yeah, I recognized you. I've been working with you long enough, Mr. Wainwright.
2: My face, is it back to normal?
3: It looks all right to me. But how did you get into this freight car, Mr. Wainwright? We got a wire from Chicago to stop it here.
2: I know they thought I was someone else. They wanted to kill me on sight. But... Sophie, the man you shot, the man I was riding with in that car...
3: The escaped convict, Charlie Beach.

0: And that's the story of Mark Wainwright as recorded on the clock. Coincidence? Well, perhaps, but an uncle of mine can testify to the veracity of that story. He occupies a prominent position on the courthouse wall of a small Midwestern town, and he's often watched a brilliant young lawyer plead his cases. But Mark Wainwright isn't prosecuting attorney anymore. He's now counsel for the defense.
1: The clock will be heard again next week, same time. This program was written by Lawrence Klee and starred Hart McGuire as the voice of the clock. As Mark Wainwright, you heard John Bushell. As Brophy, Ken Wayne. Others were Al Garcia, Len Teal, Margaret Christensen, and Owen Weingott. The clock, directed by John Saul, is a Grace Gibson Radio production.
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0: Is that you, Dolores?
1: Yes, Juana. Don't stop playing. I heard the music coming from the conservatory, so I stopped by. What are you playing?
0: Just a simple melody of my own. So weird.
1: I thought possibly you were playing a dirge.
0: A dirge?
1: Yes. Or Andrew's.
0: I fear neither dirge nor prayers nor candles burned on the altar will do Andrew's any good.
1: Oh, Juana, what made him do it? He was always so happy, so full of the love of life. Why did he do such a thing?
0: He was blind. He couldn't stand the thought of being without the use of his eyes, so...
1: Yes, but if only...
0: I cautioned him. Over and over again, I warned him to take care of his eyes. But he wouldn't listen to me. Now he's dead.
1: Poor Andrews.
0: I suppose you and James will postpone your marriage a while, Dolores?
1: Yes, I think it best, don't you? It wouldn't be quite decent to have a funeral today and a wedding day after tomorrow, would it?
0: I wouldn't permit it in my home. And this is still my house, you remember. Oh, now, who's that? Yes, come in. All right, Alma, what is it?
2: Beg your pardon, Miss Jarvis.
0: All right, out with it. Don't stand there stammering.
2: Yes, Miss Jarvis. It's for Miss Dolores. Mr. Harvey's here.
1: Oh, Jim said he'd drop by.
2: Shall I show him in here, Miss Dolores?
1: Yes, please do.
2: Yes, ma'am.
0: By the way, Alma.
2: Yes, ma'am?
0: How does your head feel today?
2: Not so good, ma'am. It ached me all night long. I didn't get much sleep to speak of.
1: Perhaps you should go to a doctor, Emma.
2: I did, Miss Dolores, yesterday. He said there was nothing wrong with me, but I know better. My head hurts something fierce all the time.
1: Oh, I'm sorry.
2: Thank you, ma'am. I'll show Mr. Harvey right in.
3: Hello.
1: Hello, Jim.
3: Oh, Dolores, my dear, you look tired. How are you, Miss Jarvis?
0: Very well, thank you.
1: Oh, Jim, I'm glad you stopped by. We've rather had the doldrums around here the past day or so.
3: Yes, I know. I thought I'd stop by now and be here for the funeral this afternoon.
1: Poor Andrews. You loved him too, didn't you, Jim?
3: Yes, dear. I guess I did. I've known Andrews almost as long as you have.
0: Well, all I can say is I warned him again and again. If he'd only listen to
1: Andy,
0: me.
1: Please. Jim, let's go outside and get some air. I've been in the house all day.
3: All right, dear.
0: You'd both better stay around close. I may need you.
1: All right, Juana. We'll probably be in the garden.
0: Very well. Oh, Jim.
3: Yes?
0: Remember about the lily pond?
3: Oh, yes, of course I will.
0: It's dangerous, you know. Be careful of it, Jim. Don't get too near to its edge.
3: Yes, I'll remember. Come, dear.
1: Jim?
3: Yes, dear?
1: What did she mean about the lily pond?
3: Oh, don't you remember that the railing around the pond was taken down for repairs? Hasn't been replaced yet.
1: Yes, I know, but it's been down for almost a month. Here, let's walk on the grass, shall we? Why does she remind you about it now?
3: Well, she probably doesn't want us to fall into it and soil our pretty clothes.
1: But she seems so insistent. She said it's dangerous for you to be careful of it. For you not to go too near its edge. You, Jim, not me.
3: Oh, she meant both of us, silly. She just addressed me because she wants me to take care of you.
1: Does she?
3: Why, of course she does. What do you mean?
1: Jim, I've had the impression for a long time now that she doesn't want us to be married.
3: Oh, nonsense. She's delighted.
1: No. She's not delighted.
3: But Dolores...
1: I've wanted to tell you this for a long time. But I've hesitated to say anything. I thought I might have been mistaken. Now I know it's true. She hates you, Jim.
3: Juana hates me? Why, of all the silly things I've ever heard of, Juana and I are great friends.
1: Oh, darling, you're wrong. Juana has no love for you. I don't know why, but she'll be perfectly delighted if you and I never marry.
3: Dolores.
1: Jim, I want to be married just as soon as we possibly can. But I want to go away from here.
3: Away? Where, dear?
1: I don't care where. Just so it's someplace else, anywhere but here.
3: But, darling, I thought you loved this place.
1: Love it? I despise it.
3: Dolores.
1: I do, Jim. Oh, darling, I'm so upset. There's something terrible going on around here. I don't know what it is. But it was responsible for Andrew's death.
3: Darling, how can you say that?
1: Because I know.
3: You know what?
1: There was nothing wrong with Andrew's eyes.
3: What?
1: No. Nothing at all wrong with them.
3: But he went blind. The autopsy proved it. Well, that's why...
1: I know. He died blind, yes. But I went with him to an optometrist about a week ago. Andrew's had perfect vision in both eyes. And no sign of defect or weakness.
3: But, Dolores, that's not possible.
1: I know, but it happened.
3: But how? How, dear?
1: I can't answer that. Oh, Jim, look out!
3: Good Lord!
1: Oh, dear, it's the lily pool. You almost walked right into it.
3: Yeah. Yeah, I thought it was over farther to the east end of the garden.
1: I don't know why we should be so frightened of it. It's quite shallow. Even if one of us did accidentally fall in, we'd only get a bit wet.
3: Is that all that would happen?
1: Jim, what do you mean?
3: I wonder. Come on, dear. We'd best be getting back to the house. I want to brush up a bit before the crowd begins to drift in.

0: Dolores, will you play the organ a while? I'd like some music.
1: Do you mind if I don't, Auntie? I'm rather tired.
2: Look here, Dolores. How about a swim down on the beach? The moon's up. It's quite warm tonight.
1: Jim, I think I'd like that.
0: Certainly, if you're too tired to play the organ, you're too tired to swim.
2: Oh, it'll be good for her, Miss Jonas. She needs some fresh air and exercise.
1: Yes, Auntie. You don't mind so much, do you?
0: No, I suppose not.
2: Good. Is there a suit in the men's quarters of the bathhouse I can use?
0: Yes, you'll find several there, James. Take your choice.
2: Oh, fine. Come along, Dolores.
1: No, let's not go that way, Jim. Let's take the back door and cut through the garden to the bathhouse.
2: All right, dear.
1: We won't be long, Auntie. Just a plunge and we'll be right back.
0: Very well. Oh, James.
2: Yes, Miss Jarvis?
0: Remember about the lily pond?
2: Oh, yes. Oh, all right.
0: It's still quite dangerous, you know. Don't get too close to its edge. You may fall into it.
2: Yes, all right. We'll be careful, Miss Jarvis. We can see it all right in the moonlight.
1: Come on, Jim. There. You see? She keeps reminding you about the lily pond.
2: Oh, well, that just proves she doesn't want anything to happen to me. I told you she doesn't dislike me.
1: Jim, don't you think for a moment she doesn't. She dislikes you terribly. I think she even dislikes me.
2: But why? Good heavens, Dolores. She took you in when you were a mere infant. Less than 3 years old. She's kept you. Clothes, a fine home, everything.
1: Yes, I know. And still, she hates me.
2: Dolores, I don't understand. If you've known this all along, why didn't you say something to me about it?
1: Because it's just recently she's changed. I don't know why she's changed, but she has.
2: Well, dear, suppose we forget everything for a while. This has been a trying day for all of us. Come on. I'll race you down to the bathhouse.

0: Well, Jim must not be dressed yet. Odd. There's plenty of time. Jim? Jim, do you hear me? Are you in the bathhouse, Jim? Jim? What's that over there? Surely it got... Oh, no. Jim? Jim? The lily pond. His head beneath the water. The lily stems around his throat. Oh, Jim. Jim, my darling, what happened to you, Jim?
1: Try not to think about it. It's all over now, and there's nothing to be helped by thinking about it.
0: But how did it ever happen to him?
1: Dolores, you heard the coroner's verdict. Jim must have wandered over to the lily pond while waiting for you to finish dressing. He apparently stumbled and fell, striking his head on a rock, becoming unconscious. He fell with his head underwater, and it strangled him.
0: Oh, it was so sudden. I'd only been a little quicker dressing, I might have saved him.
1: Don't think of that, dear. We can't help what's happened. Lie still, dear. I'll answer it. Hello? Yes, Mr. Evans? Yes? Very well. I'll come to your office right away. Yes, within the hour. Very well. Goodbye. Oh, Dolores, I'm sorry, but I'll have to leave you a while. That was my lawyer, and there's some very important papers I must attend to immediately.
0: I'll be all right, Auntie.
1: I'll send Almaine to take care of you. But I'm afraid she won't be of much help. She's been complaining of headache constantly, night and day.
2: You called me, Miss Dolores?
1: Yes, several times. You were so long answering.
2: I'm sorry, Miss Dolores. I was downstairs. Can I do something for you, ma'am?
1: Yes, Alma. I want the key to this room.
2: That room, Miss Dolores?
1: Yes, and I want it right away. My aunt has kept this room locked for 18 years. She's always told me she wants no one in there because her father died in that room.
2: Yes, ma'am. That's it. Nothing else.
1: I'm not so sure. I intend to go inside that room now. Get me the key.
2: Oh, Miss Dolores, I beg you, ma'am. Don't go into that room. Whatever you do, ma'am, in the name of heaven, don't go into that room.
1: Why not? Tell me, Alma. What's in there?
2: It's frightful, ma'am. Please listen to me. My head's a-splitting. I'm a sick woman. I'm almost a dead woman. But with the life that's left in me, I plead with you not to enter that room.
1: Alma, stop this nonsense.
2: It's not nonsense, miss. There's worse than the devil in there.
1: Alma, do you have the key? Answer me. Do you have the key to that room?
2: Yes, ma'am. That I have. I stole it from Miss Jarvis a month ago.
1: Then let me have it. Give it to me. At once.
2: I'll open the door. There you are, ma'am. I'll turn on the light.
1: Why? Well, this room is empty. Nothing here but an old table covered with a huge black cloth.
2: That's all, miss. Come now. Let's shut off the light and lock the door.
1: No. Wait a minute. What's on that table?
2: Please, Miss Dolores, don't go near that table.
1: I want to see.
2: I ask you not to, Miss Dolores.
1: Dolls. Four little dolls. Each about 12 inches tall, lying here on the table.
2: Please come away, Miss Dolores.
1: Good heavens. This doll looks exactly like... like Andrew's. Look. Lying there on his back. With a common pin stuck squarely in the middle of each eye.
2: She went blind, Miss Dolores.
0: Good heavens. An exact image of Jim Harvey. Lying with his head submerged in a miniature lily pond.
2: Mr. Harvey died in a lily pond. In the garden. This doll.
0: Alma. It's an image of you. With a pin stuck into its head.
2: Oh, Miss Dolores, ma'am. My head's killing me with its aching.
0: Alma. This fourth doll.
2: It's you, Miss Dolores.
0: With another pin. Stuck into the doll's body so it pierces the heart.
2: Don't you feel pains in your heart, Miss Dolores?
0: Alma, what in the world does all this mean?
2: It's witchcraft.
0: Witchcraft?
2: Black magic.
0: But I don't understand.
2: It's Miss Jarnes, your aunt. First, she convinced Andrews he was going blind. Then she convinced Mr. Harvey he'd die in the lily pond. And now she's trying to kill me with a headache. And you with a heart attack.
0: But how? How?
2: They use it where she came from, miss. Where she came from years ago.
0: Where was that?
2: Haiti.
0: Haiti?
2: Yes. When you've got an enemy in Haiti, you want to get rid of him. You make a doll that looks like him. You put hair from his head on the doll's head. Cloth from his clothes for the doll's clothes. Then you stick a pin in the part of the enemy you want to make hurt. And it works.
0: Alma.
2: It does, Miss Dolores. Look at Andrews. Blind because of the hex. Look at Mr. Harvey. Dead in the lily pond. Look at me. Me with my terrible headache. And the pin sticking in the head of that doll.
0: We'll pull out the pin.
2: Oh, no, don't. If you do that, I'm sure to die. Right away.
0: Alma, tell me how you know all this.
2: I've been listening, Miss Dolores. And watching. For years. I've been watching. And listening. And... oh, Miss Dolores!
0: Alma! Alma, what's wrong? Alma, speak to me. Are you all right? Alma! She's dead!
3: Miss Dolores, you feeling better?
0: Yes, much. How did I get here in my bed, Doctor?
3: Her aunt found you here, unconscious.
0: Oh, then I did manage to get here before I fainted. Have you found Alma?
3: Yes, poor girl. Dead. Brain hemorrhage.
0: Brain hemorrhage?
3: Yes.
0: Where did you find her, Doctor?
3: In her room. She must have died in her sleep.
0: No. No, she didn't die in her bed. My aunt must have placed her there.
3: Dolores, you know the truth.
0: Do you, Dr. Seabrook?
3: I've known it for years. I've been watching Warner, your aunt, for years. When Andrews died, I became suspicious. When your fiancé perished in the lily pond, I was convinced. Convinced that Wanham was using her ancient jungle powers.
0: Her what?
3: Let me tell you a story. She was married to a wealthy plantation owner in Haiti about 18 years ago. One day, she decided to rid herself of him. So, she fed him poison. When he realized what she had done to him, he went off into the jungle to die. But first, he made a will, leaving all his money and property to the baby daughter of his closest friend, a man who died of jungle fever and whose baby had been taken to America by friends. Wanda's husband left his fortune to that baby girl.

0: a friend. Juana's husband left his fortune to that baby girl. That girl, my dear, was you. Before the poisoned man died, he sought out a jungle witch doctor and had him make a charm. It was a doll-like image of the woman who had poisoned him. He took a lock of her hair from where he'd always carried it in a gold locket, and the hair became the doll's hair. Then he took a long needle, dipped it in the most potent poison, and plunged that needle again and again into the body of the doll image. The poison was one that brings about instant and complete paralysis of the human muscles.
1: Paralysis?
0: Yes. It's a poison well known in Haiti.
1: He cast a spell upon her, just as she's been casting spells on us?
0: Precisely.
1: But her spells were effective. His wasn't.
0: No spell is effective unless the victim is made aware of its existence. Just a few moments ago, I told your aunt the same story I've told you.
1: You mean you told her about the spell that was cast upon her years ago?
0: In an offhand manner. I passed it on to her. It's just a story I'd heard from a friend of mine in Haiti. I pretended I didn't know that she was involved.
1: Where is she now?
0: You feel like getting up?
1: Yes, I'm all right.
0: This door leads to your aunt's room, doesn't it?
1: Yes, it's not locked. Here. Is she in here?
0: Yes. She's in there.
1: Oh, she's ill. Aunt Juana, Juana, doctor, look at her.
0: The spell she cast upon you is broken now. Your aunt is dead.
1: But look at her.
0: Yes. She died instantly of complete paralysis.

0: I came across Mr. Kipling in a meadow by the church. If I've painted that spire once, he said, I've painted it a dozen times. He offered me an apple pie. An artist needs inspiration, he explained. Golden shortcrust pastry, delicious apple filling, and just the right amount of sugar sprinkled on top. But then, when it comes to the little details, Mr. Kipling does have an exceedingly good eye.
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1: I never knew there was so much in it.
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1: Sure, I can prove I'm Bart Lane. What are you getting at, Cobb?
2: Nothing much. Just that you're dead.
3: Dead?
2: That's right. Take a look at this. You, my friend, were buried in New Lawn Cemetery a year ago.

0: Good evening. This is Don Dowd, your host for Mystery Time. Back again to introduce another in ABC Radio's great Monday through Friday lineup of mystery dramas. Every night at this time, a new and different story. Our drama tonight on Masters of Mystery, presented live from New York, is written by Jerry McGill. Listen now to the story of a man who confronted his wife with a ghost of the past, himself, as Masters of Mystery brings you Death by Proxy.
1: Death by Proxy was plenty offbeat. It started in night court after Bart Lane got out of a disorderly conduct charge with a $50 fine and cost. He was a big, handsome guy, sunburned the color of copper. I was curious. I latched onto him and got him into a neighborhood bar. He had trouble. Lots of them.
2: Jeff Cobb. So you're a newspaper guy?
1: Yeah. What's your line?
2: Mining engineer, prospector.
1: What were you looking for in that apartment you crashed?
2: My wife.
1: Oh, so that's why you slugged the guy that opened the door.
2: No, he thought I was after his wife. He got nasty and I lost my temper. The Amazon jungle makes you jumpy.
1: Oh? How long were you there?
2: 5 years. I got lost.
1: And you came back and expected to find your wife in the same apartment?
2: Yeah. It was foolish considering we'd almost called it quits before I left for South America. But you know, some women are like jungle fever. They never really get over it. It goes, but usually comes back. I gotta find her, find out if I'm cured. Let me buy a drink, pal.
1: Maybe I can help you find your wife.
2: Thanks. The bartender, two more, doubles.
3: Okay.
2: How can you help me, Jeff?
1: Well, it's a lot harder for people to get lost in the city than in the jungles of the Amazon. You leave her any money when you went prospecting?
2: $5,000 in joint savings and bonds. She closed the account and sold the bonds.
1: Mm-hmm. Any chance she could have used it to get a Mexican divorce?
2: Maybe.
1: And you still want to find her?
2: I was reported missing, probably dead.
1: But you want to find her?
2: Yeah.
1: Okay, Bart. We won't find her here. Skip the drinks. Let's go dig the morgue file and see what gives. I took Bart Lane to the newsleader office and left him in the reception room to cool his heels while I dug through the morgue file for a lead on his wife. I found it all right, but with a twist that sent me out to the reception room for a fast double check on his story.
2: You find anything, Jeff?
1: Yeah, plenty.
2: What? Where is she?
1: Well, first, I want to know when you got back in the States.
2: Yesterday, by plane from Rio. Why?
1: Under what name?
2: My own name. Say, what is this?
1: Can you prove that you're Bart Lane, the mining engineer who was lost in the Amazon jungle 5 years ago?
2: Sure I can prove it by my passport.
1: All right, let's see it.
2: Picture doesn't look much like me anymore. Here. The jungle does things here. But what's the big idea?
1: You're dead.
2: Dead?
1: Yeah, dead. Killed.
2: Oh, that. Sure. Missing and presumed dead in the jungle. Not many get out once they're lost.
1: No, I don't mean that.
2: What do you mean?
1: Here, look at this. Martin Lane, a mining engineer only recently returned from South America, was instantly killed when his car went out of control on West Highway.
2: That's impossible. I never came back. I don't own a car.
1: In spite of the fact that his body was partly destroyed by fire that followed the crash, the remains were positively identified by his widow, Mrs. Mildred Lane, of 10 Highwood Avenue.
2: That's my wife's name, Mildred.
1: Then you are legally dead and buried in New Lawn Cemetery.
2: When did I die?
1: May 10th, 1956.
2: About a year ago.
1: Yeah. Now what goes?
2: I don't know, but I'm going to find out. What was that address where Mildred was living?
1: Oh, now wait a minute. Hold it. You're in a spot.
2: What do you mean I'm in a spot?
1: Well, stop and think. Somebody was killed driving a car registered in your name, and your wife identified the body and buried it. Why?
2: That's what I'm going to find out.
1: Were you carrying any life insurance when you left 5 years ago?
2: Yeah, $30,000.
1: Who was the beneficiary?
2: Mildred, my wife, but the policies must have lapsed.
1: Well, she could have kept up the payments. Couldn't wait 7 years to have you declared legally dead.
2: Yeah, but who was in that car? Somebody was killed.
1: Ah, now you're getting it. If you're Bart Lane and alive, somebody else died for you by proxy. And it was probably murder.
2: It wasn't Mildred. She wouldn't have the nerve to try it.
1: Well, she may have had help. $30,000 would buy a lot of help.
2: I gotta find her. Talk to her.
1: Yeah, and I'm going along for the interview. But you keep your shirt on. If you don't, you're liable to trade it in for a sheet on a slab in the morgue. And I don't mean our newspaper file. I got my car out of the garage and drove Bart Lane over to the last known address of his wife. Number 10 Highwood Avenue turned out to be a fairly plush apartment building. I questioned the switchboard operator.
3: Well, I'm sorry, but there isn't anyone by the name of Mrs. Mildred Lane living here.
1: Mm-hmm. How long have you been working here?
3: About 6 months.
1: Mildred Lane's husband was supposed to have been killed in an auto accident about a year ago. She gave this address when she claimed the body.
3: I heard about that from the girl who ran the switchboard before I took the job.
2: What did you hear?
3: Oh, just that her husband was killed right after he came back from South America. Been lost in the jungle or something.
1: That's the woman. What happened? She move out?
3: No, she's still here.
1: Well, under what name?
3: Well, I'm not supposed to give out information about our tenants.
1: How about making an exception to the rule and just giving us her new name?
3: Well, who are you anyway?
1: Well, I'm a reporter following up the story of her husband's death.
3: Who's the other gentleman?
2: I'm Mildred Lane's dead husband.
3: Dead husband? Oh, you're joking.
1: No, he's not. Now, do you want to give us her new name or do you want to tell the police?
3: Well, she's married again.
2: What's her husband's name?
3: Mr. Dean. Malcolm Dean. They live in the penthouse now.
1: And what's his business?
3: He's a builder. He has a new development out on Sunset Heights.
2: Are they in now?
3: Well, Mr. Dean hasn't come in yet, but Mrs. Dean, your wife is.
1: And do you know when Dean moved into this building?
3: Oh, about 2 years ago, I think.
1: I see. Thanks.
2: Well, what do you make of it?
1: Oh, it could mean that your wife knew this Dean guy before you died. And it could also mean that he was in on your accidental death.
2: So what?
1: Well, that would mean that we're dealing with two murderers, not just one.
2: I don't give a hoot. I'm going up to her apartment.
1: Sure, sure, but just let's play this smart. Let's get some proof, then let the police handle it.
2: How?
1: Well, you go up there like the prodigal, returning for the fatted calf. Like you didn't know that you're supposed to be dead.
2: What good will that do?
1: Well, you might find out a lot of things. Try it. Keep your shirt on. See how she reacts, what she says, what she wants to do about it.
2: I don't know if I can carry it off.
1: Try it. You can always call the cops, and I'll be waiting right here.
2: Well, okay, I'll try it.

0: Yes, what is...
1: Bart!
2: Hello, Mildred.
1: Bart, is it really you? You're supposed to be dead.
2: Yeah, I know. Lost in the jungle.
1: How did you find me?
2: Compared to getting out of the upper Amazon, it was a cinch.
1: When did you get back in the States?
2: Yesterday. Mildred, you don't seem very glad to see me.
1: Oh, I am, believe me. I am, Bart. It's such a shock. I thought you were dead.
2: The report was exaggerated, as they say. Well, aren't you going to ask me into your swank apartment?
1: Oh, yes, of course. Come in for a moment, but...
2: But what?
1: Bart, it's awful. I don't know how to tell you. I'm married again.
2: So I gathered. From a new name in this place. You did all right.
1: But I've got to talk to you. Explain, but not here, not now.
2: Afraid of this new guy you married? Dean, Malcolm Dean?
1: No, but he's coming home in a while.
2: Good, I'd like to meet him.
1: No, please, Bart, let me talk to him first, alone.
2: Why?
1: Well, explain to him. It could be...
2: The same gal, the same Mildred. How much time?
1: Until tomorrow. Where are you staying?
2: Nowhere. I've been looking for you ever since I landed.
1: Do I still mean that much to you, Bart?
2: What do you think, baby?
1: Don't, Bart, please, give me time.
2: Well, this Dean guy must be pretty good.
1: Oh, not like you, Bart. Older and different. But he's very kind. I don't want to hurt him.
2: You've changed, honey.
1: Bart, tell me, have you any money? I mean, enough to stay somewhere near here until I can settle things with Malcolm.
2: Yeah, I guess I can manage to live a few days.
1: Well, there's a motel down on the highway at the end of the street. Could you go there and wait till I phone you?
2: When? Okay. Okay, Mildred.
1: Oh, you darling.
2: I'll save that.
1: All right, Bart. Tell me, do any of our old friends know that you're back?
2: Just you, honey. I wanted it to be a surprise.
1: I'm glad. Please go now, Bart. Please. I'll call you at the motel later tonight.

0: Okay, Bart. You're all set.
1: I told the motel manager you're expecting an important call, and he'll switch it to this cabin.
2: Thanks, Jeff. I don't know that I want to go through with it.
1: Why not?
2: I don't know. It isn't the way I thought it was going to be.
1: Well, how did you think it was going to be?
2: I thought I'd want to get Mildred back at any price. Or kill her.
1: And how do you feel?
2: Sick, tired, old. Almost as if I were really dead.
1: Oh, come on. Snap out of it. You can't stay dead all your life.
2: Why not?
1: Look, aren't you forgetting that you didn't just die a natural death? It looks like you were murdered for your insurance. It looks like your wife and this guy Dean are parlaying your money into a fortune.
2: I don't care about the money.
1: Well, then think about the guy they must have killed to take your place. You owe him something.
2: And I owe you a story, don't I?
1: Nah, there'll be a story no matter what you do. I know enough already to be certain a crime has been committed. Now, if you don't want to help find out how and why, I'm calling the cops.
2: Okay, you're right. Besides, I would like to know what Mildred's going to do.
1: Well, I've got a pretty good notion. And I don't think we'll have long to wait.

0: Hello, Sunset Heights Development.
1: Malcolm.
0: Oh, hello, Mildred.
1: Why haven't you come home?
0: Well, I'm busy. I told you I'd be late.
1: You've got to come home right away. Something terrible has happened.
0: What?
1: I can't tell you over the phone, but I'm afraid to leave the apartment.
0: What's happened?
1: He's alive. He didn't die in the jungle. He's back here in the States. Found me somehow. Came here just a while ago.
0: Alone?
1: Yes.
0: Does he know about the accident?
1: He didn't act as if he did.
0: How long has he been back?
1: Only since yesterday.
0: Where is he now?
1: Well, I persuaded him to give me a chance to talk to you first alone. He's gone to the highway motel and promised to wait until I called him later tonight.
0: Yeah, well, good girl, good girl. That was using your head.
1: Well, what are we going to do? What did he find out about?
0: Well, how did he act? What did he say? Does he want to meet me?
1: Yes, he wants to talk to you. He acted strange. Not at all surprised I'm married again.
0: Yeah, well, good. Good, that gives us time, a chance.
1: To do what?
0: To sound him out. Maybe buy him off.
1: He said he had money. He looked prosperous.
0: Does he want you to get an annulment? Go back to him?
1: No, he didn't say. I made him leave, go to the motel until I could talk to you.
0: Okay, that was smart. Now listen, you call him and get him to come up here to the development. Get your car out of the garage, pick him up at the motel. Bring him up here to the office.
1: But what if he won't take money to go away?
0: Well, in that case, there'll have to be another accident. Now, you call him. No matter what you have to say or do, get him up here. Tonight.

0: There's your call, Bart. Take it.
1: Suppose she wants to come here.
0: Well, let her come. Listen to what she has to say. I'll get out.
1: Yes?
2: Are you Mr. Lane?
1: Yes. Who's calling?
2: I'm the girl on the switchboard at your wife's apartment building.
1: Oh, yes.
2: Look, I don't know if I should be telling you this because I really shouldn't have been listening. But your wife called your husband. Her other husband, Mr. Dean, at his office.
1: All right, miss. Why did you call me?
2: Mrs. Dean, I mean your wife, is going to call you.
1: Yes, I know that.
2: But she's going to get you to go up to the new development on Sunset Heights and meet Mr. Dean.
1: Good. But why are you calling and telling me this?
2: Because I think if you don't take money to go away, they're going to kill you.
0: Once in a blue moon, you run into a yarn that has more twists than the rope that hangs a lot of people who think they can get away with murder. When Bart Lane told me what the switchboard operator had passed on to him, I knew it was time to call in the long arm of the law. But before I could persuade Lane...
1: Never mind the cops. That'll be Mildred. Let me handle this my way.
0: Not a chance, Lane. If you go with Mildred, it's an even bet somebody will be killed.
1: Maybe. Hello?
3: Hello, Bart. Listen, I've just talked to Malcolm at the office.
1: What did he say?
3: Well, naturally, it was a terrible shock.
1: How did he take the news I'm alive?
3: Oh, Bart, he's so kind. So understanding.
1: What's he going to do about it?
3: He wants to see you at his office. Meet you and talk to you.
1: I'm willing. When?
3: I'll come for you in my car. Wait for me on the highway outside the motel. I'll be there in 10 minutes.
1: All right, Mildred. I'll be waiting. 10 minutes.
0: Okay, Bart. You've made your date. Now let me make mine.
1: Who are you going to call?
0: The homicide squad, just in case Mildred and her new hubby decide to kill you a second time.

0: how much farther, Mildred?
1: Oh, it's just ahead. In the woods along the ridge.
0: What are you stopping for?
1: Oh, Bart, let's talk for a moment.
0: Why? What's there to talk about?
1: You? Us? What really happened?
0: I got lost. Died, remember?
1: Well, I mean, did you find what you went after?
0: You mean the gold?
1: Yes. Did you find any?
0: A little.
1: Much?
0: Enough. But what do you care? You seem to have done pretty well.
1: Oh, not really. Malcolm isn't rich. His real estate development is speculation. But that isn't what I'm getting at.
0: What are you getting at?
1: Oh, Bart, you know. Couldn't we try again? Go away, out of the country, far away.
0: What about Malcolm?
1: Oh, I can handle him. He wouldn't dare say anything. We might even be able to get some money out of him. If you haven't enough.
0: You'd do anything for money, wouldn't you, Mildred?
1: Bart, don't say that. I'm only thinking of you. Oh, how you must have suffered all these years.
0: Stop it, honey. You're breaking my heart.
1: Oh, Bart, don't you believe me?
2: No, Mildred, he doesn't.
1: Malcolm!
2: Yes. I saw your headlights from the office. I saw you park here, in fact. I thought I'd come over and see how you two were getting on.
0: Great. I gather you got an earful.
2: Oh, yes, yes, quite an earful, eh? And don't bother to get out of the car. We're going on from here.
0: Where?
2: Well, I want to show you our new development. It's quite interesting. We have several excavations dug, all ready for the pouring of the concrete. One of them will make a very nice grave.
1: Malcolm, you said...
2: Just too much has been said, my dear. Now start the motor. I'll get in the back of the car.
0: Wait a minute. What's the idea of the gun? Let's have it on the line.
2: Well, it's really very simple, Lane. You're a dead man. You died in an automobile accident over a year ago.
0: Yeah, so I found out.
1: Malcolm, he knows.
2: Yes, I suspected as much. I think he came here to blackmail us. Bleed us white as the price of silence.
0: Wrong, Dean. Dead wrong.
2: Well, it doesn't matter.
0: What about Mildred, our loving wife?
2: I haven't quite made up my mind.
1: Malcolm, I was only leading him on, trying to find out if he had any money.
2: Oh, well, now that was greedy, Mildred. Foolish. But you've always been greedy, haven't you? Never quite... satisfied with what you have. His insurance wasn't enough.
0: How well he knows you, my dear. And by the way, Mildred, who is the guy you identified who died in the car in my place?
2: Go ahead, tell him, Mildred. It doesn't matter.
1: You did it. You arranged it. Picked up that hitchhiker, wrecked the car, burned the body.
0: Oh, so that's how it was done.
2: Yes. So now let's go over to the side of my first model house, shall we? Being built with your insurance.
3: Let's not, Dean.
1: Malcolm, behind you.
3: That's right, Dean. Drop that gun.
0: You.
3: And without turning around. That was smart. I'd hate to have to shoot anybody in the back. You better get out of that car, Bart. You died in one last year, remember?
4: Yeah. Thanks, Jeff. Where are the cops?
3: Oh, I thought they might be a little tardy, so I tagged along behind when you drove off with Mildred. They'll be here any minute now.
1: Bart, help me. Believe me, I didn't kill that hitchhiker. Malcolm did. He planned the whole thing from the very beginning. It was his idea.
2: It won't do, my dear. Murder isn't like your kind of marriage. We're in this together, Mildred. Until death do us part.

0: This is Don Dowd again, your host for Mystery Time. You have just heard Masters of Mystery live from New York. Tonight's play, Murder by Proxy, was written by Jerry McGill and produced by Clark Andrews in association with Ronald Dawson and Robert Arthur. 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

0: A man sits on a bench near the river. His suit is crumpled and ancient. His shoes broken. Now and then he sips from a bottle of cheap wine that has become his only friend. But he doesn't sip with good cheer and happiness. He drinks in horror.
1: Move on there. Move on.
2: Oh, officer, I feel pretty weak.
1: Drinking in the afternoon won't make any stronger.
2: I've been ill.
1: Oh, sure. I've heard every sob story a hobo ever dreamed up. You know what's wrong with you? They used to call it lack of moral fiber back there in the war. You're just a spineless lump of humanity, not able to get the courage to jump in the river. Now get going or I'll run you in.
2: Oh, very well. No hard feelings. I know you're just doing the job the city pays you for.
1: You got the price of a meal.
2: Oh, I'm a vagrant. Arrest me if you like. It doesn't matter. Another few days in jail, what's that to a guy like me?
1: Eric, if I stake you to a
2: meal...
1: You
2: know the answer? Booze.
1: I know some people who help guys like you. Most of them are ex-drunks, and they understand. You sound like an educated man. He might be able to do something for you.
2: No, thanks. I've got the greatest respect for people like that. They'd sober me up. And the one thing I couldn't stand would be to be sober. No, officer, the nightmares don't come to me through drink. It's the opposite. They come when I'm sober.
1: Ah, man, we all have our problems.
2: Not problems like mine. Officer, did you ever hear a dead woman talk? Huh? Did you ever have a dead woman tell you that she loved you after you'd murdered her?
1: Now, what's this talk about murder?
2: You can't arrest me for it. Sure, I killed her. Sandra helped. Maybe it was Sandra's idea. But you can't arrest me for killing Jeanette because Jeanette isn't dead. You see, I was married to Jeanette when I fell to Sandra. Sandra was beautiful. Jeanette was insipid beside Sandy. I loved Sandy.
3: Yes, Sam.
4: I love you.
3: Me too.
4: How can it happen to a man like me? 35 years old, married, not really living, and then one day...
3: Oh, it happened, darling. It happened all the time. One of the big things of life. The biggest. And it happens to you and me. Why do you love me?
4: I don't know. Yes, I do. Your hair, your lips, the way you walk, the swing of your skirt, the touch of your fingers in the dark.
3: Did you love your wife that way?
4: No. Jeanette was the girl next door. Everybody expected us to get married. Well, we did. It was like most marriages. Oh, we didn't even fight. Just petty bickerings, deadly dull. It was never like the thing I feel for you.
3: Wouldn't it be wonderful if...
4: If I were free, I often think that.
3: Oh, it's wicked to think like that. After all, Jeanette deserves her happiness, too.
4: She isn't happy with me. How could she be?
3: And she might divorce you.
4: Yeah. I'll tell you what I'll do, Sammy. I'll wait until we have one of our usual rows and ask her. You never know.
2: That's how it started, officer. Just a few words said casual.
1: Tell me the rest of it.
2: Sure. Remember, there's no arrest you can make because she's still alive. How? Search me, but she's alive and kicking, I know that. You see, officer, I don't know exactly when I decided to kill her. Perhaps it was when she refused to divorce me. Yeah, I think that was it.
5: I wish you'd remember to wipe your feet when you come into the house, Sam. Dragging mud all over the carpet.
2: Sorry, Jeanette.
5: Oh, sorry, nothing. I have to clean up after you, don't I?
2: Yeah, you have to clean up.
5: And try and take a little care. And we need new drapes for the living room.
2: Okay, just pick them out, honey.
5: You don't care, do you? You're tired of me and the house, tired of everything. Who is she, Sam?
2: Who's who, Jeanette?
5: Do you think a wife doesn't know? You must be crazy if you do. I know. I knew immediately. Some cheap little floozy.
4: Well, why should you care? What does it mean to you? There's no love lost between us, and you know it. Suppose there is another girl, and she can give me what you can.
5: I expect you want a divorce. That's the next step.
4: Well, I don't see any point in going on like this, do you? Did you ever see any point in it?
5: You can forget it. Of course, you may not be the husband of my dreams, Sam, but you happen to be my husband, and I'm not making a free gift of you to some
4: You better be careful what you say. You don't know her.
5: I don't want to know her, thank you. Now, that ends the entire sordid conversation, and I refuse to discuss it again.

0: Make yourself at home, Sam. I'll fix us a drink. Here, take your jacket off.
1: Oh, this is really like home.
0: Sam. Sam, you're wearing a gun.
1: Yeah, I just bought it.
0: Oh, I hate guns.
1: This city just isn't safe at night anymore.
0: No, that's true.
1: I've never fired a gun in my life.
0: Well, you'll have to get some practice.
1: Yeah. Maybe we can go somewhere this weekend, huh?
0: Sam, if I were you, I wouldn't wear that gun. I wouldn't let anybody know you've got it. Leave it here until you need it.
1: Until I need it, yeah.
0: Oh, boy, I'm with you all the way.
1: Thanks, Sandy.
0: Well, here's to us.
1: Yep, here's to us. Shut away from the world in our little hideaway. That's how I want it, Sandy. I don't like people a lot, you know. I want us to be together for always. That's how it started, officer. I bought a gun. I expect I made up my mind to kill her then. But I fooled myself that I didn't have to. She might see things my way.
2: And she never did?
1: No, she never did. Women are funny creatures.
2: You can say that again. A woman, some anyway, like being married. They like having the status, if you can call it that, even when they hate the man. Crazy.
1: Yeah, it's pretty crazy.
2: But no excuse for murder.
1: I don't think I'd have done it if... You don't ever know another person, do you? You sit across from them at meals, you share the night with them and talk all the things one talks about. You don't know them at all. I never really knew what was in her mind. Never.
3: You were late home tonight.
1: Yeah, that's right.
3: Seeing your little sweetheart?
1: Oh, lay off me, will you, Jeanette?
3: I hoped we could go to a movie, that's all.
1: You hate me. You show it every day. Why should I take you to a movie?
3: Because we have to live normal lives, that's why. Does she look like me?
1: No, you must know she doesn't.
3: I'll bet she does.
1: No, she doesn't.
3: Younger, I expect, and prettier.
1: I don't want to talk to you about it.
3: I wonder how she feels. Guilty, I expect. Or is she without feelings of any kind?
1: What good is all this doing you? You know I want you to divorce me. You know I want to marry Sandy.
3: Oh, so that's her name, Sandy. How sweet. Or perhaps it's a nickname. Of course, you could leave me and simply live with her. Or is she insistent on the wedding ring? You'll lose a lot, Sam. The house, the car, it's in my name. The alimony won't be cheap. Can you keep your job?
1: None of it matters. Can't you understand that?
3: Well, you have got it badly, my dear, haven't you?
1: Yes, I have, Jeanette. Our marriage was a mistake, and we both know it. One day the right man for you will come along, and you'll be happy. No, you're just bitter and unhappy.
3: Sam, a marriage is a marriage. It's for life, and as far as I'm concerned, that's that. If we're unhappy, we deserve to be. I just don't believe in divorce.
0: Don't be depressed, Sam. Don't be sad about anything.
1: If she was gone.
0: Yeah. If it were only an accident, say, or a burglar. You said the city was dangerous. You were right, you know. It is. People get killed. You hear of bad things happening every day of the year. Don't you, Sam?

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0: this adds up to trouble. You know, many a man has felt just as Sam feels. Only a few use the gun, pull the trigger. Interesting people, murderers. I meet quite a few behind the creaking door.
1: Well, what did you do? The Sunday girl was asking you to murder your wife, wasn't she?
2: Yeah, she was, I suppose, officer. I wonder if she knew it then. Oh, I didn't need much telling. I was ready for it. But the way it happened was something else again. Something I didn't expect. Sandy, you're falling asleep.
3: I'm happy. Cat that ate the cream.
0: It's great being here with you. Closed away from the world.
3: Every girl has a man in her mind. Man she wants and needs more than anything else. Do I look like Jeanette?
0: No, nothing like her.
3: She's a blonde, isn't she?
0: That's right. She's a pretty girl, nice girl. Just not for me, that's all. Some other guy, he'd make her happy. Some other guy, but not me.
3: Sam, I've still got your gun here.
0: I know.
3: I'm scared having it here. You better take it tonight.
0: Okay, Sandy, if you want me to.
3: You know this thing has to end, don't you?
0: What do you mean, Sandy?
3: What I say. It has to end because people can't act this way. Not forever. I'm not your wife. I'm nothing. You better make up your mind to stay with her and love her. There's no other way.
0: No, please, no.
3: A girl can't live like this. Sam, you make up your mind once and for all. And here's your gun.
0: I took the gun and I walked home. She was there, Jeanette, with that martyred look on her face and dinner waiting. Poor Jeanette. None of that was her fault.
4: I've made dumplings the way you like them.
0: Thanks.
4: Can she cook, Sandy?
0: Just leave me alone, Jeanette.
4: Whatever you do is your own business, Sam. Here, eat your supper.
0: I don't feel hungry.
4: Oh, she can cook, is that it? Take your jacket off.
0: If you like.
4: What's that? A gun?
0: Yes, Jeanette, it's a gun.
4: Oh, let's see it. I used to be rather a good shot.
0: Be careful, it's loaded.
4: Oh, thanks. You poor simp. Did you buy it to shoot me, Sam?
0: Oh, don't be foolish.
4: I can read you like a book, Sam. You bought it to kill me, but you didn't have the nerve. You never would have managed it. You haven't the courage to shoot a sick cat, have
0: you? I wouldn't shoot you, Jeanette. You've done me no harm. If we hurt one another, that's how things are.
4: But now I have the gun. You pull back the slide, like this. Now, it's cocked. Push the safety catch forward. Now, it's ready to fire.
0: Oh, carefully, it has a hair trigger, Jeanette. Don't point it at me.
4: Goodbye, husband.
0: No, it's...
4: Oh, you're cutting my hair.
0: Let go of that gun. Let go. Now, you fool. Jeanette. I swear I didn't mean it.

0: Sam? Sam, did she let you come here?
1: She's dead.
0: What do you mean?
1: I shot her.
0: Sam, tell me quickly.
1: She was gonna kill me, and we fought over the gun, that's all. I didn't mean to, but nobody will believe me now.
0: Of course not. Did you leave her just lying there? Oh, Sam, tell me everything.
1: Yeah, I just left her where she fell.
0: Give me your doggy.
1: What for? I must go to the police, that's
0: give
1: all.
0: Give me the key, you fool. I'm in the stool, you know. Accessory after the fact. I can hang, too. The key, come on, quickly.
1: Please, Jeanette.
0: I'm Sandy, I'm not Jeanette.
1: Oh, my mind's going.
0: The key, quickly.
1: There, what are you going to do?
0: Never mind. Now just stay here and don't leave.
1: Whatever you say, Sandy. Anything you say.
2: Happened, officer. It was an accident.
3: Oh, sounds like something else to me. Where's your wife now?
2: I don't know. How could I know?
3: Well, this Sandy, what did she do with the body?
2: I don't know. I was scared to ask. She came back that night when she'd been away for an hour. The terrible thing is, she was looking exactly like Jeanette.

0: I was scared you'd go to the police, Dan.
1: Did you go around to my place?
0: Yeah. There's nothing to worry about.
1: What did you do?
0: Don't ask. Just don't go there again, that's all.
1: But what have you done?
0: I told you, don't ask me. Some things are better not talked about. Is there any brandy left?
1: Yeah, almost a bottle.
0: Pour us two drinks. Stiff ones. We need it now.
1: All right.
0: We're going to drink it all and sleep.
1: Anything you say. There. Here.
0: To us.
1: I'm too weak to live. Nothing I do.
0: I love you. That's all you have to remember.
1: Why are you doing your hair like Jeanette's?
0: Drink your drink, Sam. You're coming apart.
1: I drank everything she gave me and I slept. It was late in the morning when I woke up. The sun was high. There was a woman standing, looking down at me.
2: Sam, you're in a bad way.
1: Jeanette, what are you doing here? Jeanette!
2: You foolish boy. I'm Sandy.
1: Jeanette!
0: Did you call Sam?
1: Jeanette, she was here just now.
0: You've been having a nightmare.
1: No, I saw her. She went into the kitchen.
0: Look, I just come from there. She isn't there, Sam. Jeanette is dead.
1: I saw her. I tell you, I saw her.

0: After that, I sojourned it everywhere. In the street, outside my office, even sitting in my car. And Sandy changed her hairstyle and her clothes. She looked more like Jeanette every day. And she began to nag me, just like Jeanette.
1: Your legs up, Sam. I can't clean the place if you sprawl there all day.
0: Sorry.
1: You must try to control these silly visions of yours.
0: I know, but she's there. She's everywhere. I saw her just now, Sandy, as I came in. She was standing in the hallway just looking at me.
1: Hello. Yeah, he's here.
0: But nobody knows I'm here, Sandy.
1: Well, obviously somebody does. Answer it.
0: All right. Hello.
2: Hello, Sam.
0: No. You're dead. You're dead.
1: Oh, give it to me, you fool. You know, spine at all. Hello? Hello? I rang up.
0: But it was her. I know it was her. Sandy, it was her.
1: Clear off out of here. I can't stand having you around. Man has schemed to shoot his wife and lacks the courage and gets himself into a state of nerves like a house. Oh, go on. There's the door. Beat it.
0: Oh, please, Sandy, give me another chance.
1: Just one thing I'll give you. The gun. Here. Go on, take it with you. You may need it.
0: I kept the gun. One of these days, it's going to come in handy, officer.
3: Have you got it with you now?
0: Sure, I've always got it with me.
3: Oh, you better hand it to me, then.
0: No, I've got a permit.
3: You've just confessed to a murder, laddie buck. You're a vagrant on your own admission. Now I'm taking you to the police station, but first I want a few details. I don't want the sergeant to get all the credit. Your name?
0: Sam. Samuel Wallace. Listen to
3: me. Your address?
0: 31 Hansel Crescent. But it isn't fair. She isn't dead. She can't be.
3: Oh, we'll soon find out after we've dug up the back garden. Now, the gun. And it's over.
0: But it's my last hope.
3: Don't talk foolish. You haven't got the guts to shoot yourself and you know it. And it's over.
0: Oh, I guess you're right. Here.
3: That's better. Now, come along with me, son. Your troubles are over.
0: My troubles are with me. For eternity.
1: Jeanette?
4: Yes, dear?
1: Can I borrow that hair dryer?
4: Of course, Sandy.
1: I wonder if he's done it yet.
4: He won't have the courage until he's quite mad.
1: It's worth waiting for, though, isn't it?
4: 50,000. Of course, Sandy. And the lovely thing about it is that nobody can ever find out. Nobody anywhere can ever find out how we did it.
1: Yeah. Well, he deserved it. After all, he was going to shoot you.
4: Well, of course he deserved it. I acted my own death rather well, of course, but apart from that, how can the man be such a cowardly fool?
1: Yeah. Say, have you thought what might happen if he went to the police?
4: Sam, he won't. He hasn't got that much courage.

De Quincey once pointed out that many a man has owed his social downfall to a little murder he thought nothing of at the time. Poor Sam. Perhaps he would have been well advised to shoot both of them. One simply can't tell, can one?

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0: The Knives of El Melik, a story of freelance diplomacy, intrigue, and mystery in the Far East. K.C. Smith, a Ghost Corps operative disguised as a Mohammedan, has invaded a disreputable coffee house in the native quarter of Aswan. With him is his Arab assistant, Ali. The Ghost Corps operatives are seeking information relative to an Arab uprising instigated by Melik Pasha. Accused of being a spy, K.C. displays the Star of Mohammed branded apparently upon his breast, thus proving himself not only a Mohammedan, but a direct descendant of the Prophet himself. For the moment, he turns the tables upon his accusers. In attempting to escape, K.C., Ali, and Amira, a native princess held by Melik Pasha as a slave girl, are trapped by the Pasha, who demands that K.C. reveal to him the Star brand. The brand now becomes an immediate menace to K.C.'s life. If found upon the breast of any other than a direct descendant of the Prophet Muhammad, it means instant death to the wearer. Smiling grimly, K.C. complies with the Pasha's command and slowly bares his breast.
1: Silence! Silence! Well, Hasim, thou doddering old imbecile, show me the star upon the Rumi's breast. I fail to see it.
2: By the red beard of the Prophet, Master,
1: Speak, man. Your stuttering is like that of a sick camel. Where is the star?
2: By my head, Master, it is a trick of the evil one himself. The star was there not 10 minutes since. I saw it with mine own eye.
3: Excellency, Hasim is old, his eyes dim, and as the presence himself perceives, Hasim was mistaken.
2: But Mohammed, the son of Yaqub, he too saw the star, my lord.
4: Aye, master. Oh, so I thought. If it was not the star of the Prophet, I cannot be sure now.
1: Enough. You are as blind as Hasim.
2: But the woman, Amira, she will confirm the word of Hasim.
1: Amira, speak. Are you also blind? Did you see the star upon the unbeliever's breast?
5: Amira's eyes, O master, are younger than those of Hasim. How were it possible for a Christian to be branded with the star of the Prophet?
1: You hear, Hasim, you dreamer?
2: Master!
1: Your place is in the village with old men and women, where your eyes may rest in the shadow of your tent. Now, take this one back to his cage in the cellar. I shall deal with him later. Go.
2: Hearkening is obeying, Excellency.
6: Take him away.

0: Bayat Rasak, by the beard of Muhammad. Look, friend, up there above the chains, on that hook.
1: By the gods, Randolph's...
2: And C.D. Baker said he'd give a lot to see El Malik's head decorating the gates of hell like that.
0: Randolph, C.D. will not be long alone up there. Those empty hooks on either side of his will soon be occupied if we do... Well, one can die but once, and what is written is written. Allah is great. Allahu Akbar. There is no God but Allah.
2: Yeah, nice philosophy, but it's no good to us now. We've got to find a way to get out of it.
0: Listen. There, Kasi. Hi, in the wall, coming through that opening. Steam.
2: Yeah, filling the room with steam, eh?
0: No, no. Not steam, but smoke, thick and yellow.
2: Yeah.
0: By Allah, it is smoke from a fire of dried hempen root. A violent, poisonous form of hashish. A few breaths of that, and we are doomed.
2: Poison smoke, eh? And we're shut in here like rats in a trap.
0: Down, Kasi. Down on the floor.
2: Wait. Listen.
3: Kasi, Smee.
0: By Allah, the voice of Amira.
2: Amira. Amira, where are you?
3: We are, Kasi, opposite the door. A panel in the wall. Come quickly.
2: Come on, Ali, to the wall. Hurry, this one.
3: Here, Kasi, this way.
2: Come on, Ali, climb through. I'll follow.
0: Oh, praise Allah, thou art come, Amira.
2: Hurry up, Ali, hurry.
0: So, tis done, my friend. Oh. Now, you...
2: Right, there. Well... Just in time, Amira. A little more of that stuff and we... Close the panel.
0: Oh, by the head of Allah, Lord of the Three Worlds. That was close, Amira.
3: Oh, I came as soon as possible, Ali. I heard Malik Pasha's order to Hasim, and I came without delay.
2: And it's a good thing you did. Where do we go now?
3: A little passage between your cell and another.
2: Yes? Where does it lead?
3: Up these stairs, Kasi, to the anteroom before Malik Pasha's chamber.
2: Oh, the one we passed through a while ago?
3: Yes, Kasi.
0: The passage ends here, just beyond the panel.
2: Is it ever used by anyone, Amira?
3: I do not know.
2: Well, let's try the anteroom then. Come on.
3: The upper panel is just at the head of the stairs.
0: And Allah grant the chamber be unoccupied.
3: Oh, there was no one there when I came down. And the door to El Malik's chamber, as well as the one opening into the corridor, were both closed.
2: That reminds me. How did you manage to keep in the good graces of the Pasha? Doesn't he suspect you?
3: Malik Pasha is an old fool. Yeah. He is blind. But Hasim, he is suspicious, watchful.
2: I know it.
3: He knows I did not speak truth about Suleiman's absence. And he knows I evaded the question of... of the Star of Mohammed.
2: That question was well answered. I was afraid he'd have you there. Where did you leave the old jackal?
3: In his chamber, alone. But here's the panel, Kasi.
2: Wait a minute, before you open it. Is the only way out of this den of killers the way we came in? Through the coffee house, your room, the main corridor, and the anteroom?
3: Yes, or through Malik Pasha's quarters to the rear court and gate, where Suleiman waits with horses.
2: Well, I doubt very much if he'll have waited so long for us.
0: Ah, but things have moved very quickly, Kasi, since he left to fetch them. He will not have waited so long.
2: Well, I hope you're right. Oh, if I only had a gun.
0: And I, my yatagan.
3: And if ye had a weapon?
2: Well, we wouldn't be standing here wasting time in speculation.
3: Here then, Kasi, your pistol. I picked it up from the floor where it had fallen from your hand when the trap opened under you.
2: Well, good girl. Yeah, that's better.
0: And is there no weapon for Ali?
3: Look behind thee, friend. There, leaning against the wall under the panel, a yatagan. It belonged to Mohammed, who has no further use for weapons.
0: By my head, Amira. May Allah guard thee and thine always. Thou shouldst indeed have been a fighting man. And now, Qasi, we waste time in idle chatter.
2: One more question, Amira. What were El Milik's plans for our disposal? Do you know?
3: Your heads were to be sent to Sidi Baker.
2: Our heads, eh? Like that one down? Nice ideas that old desert rat has. Well, I can see Baker's face at receiving such a gift.
0: But, friend of my heart, if the city were to receive instead the head of Melik Pasha?
2: Not bad, Ali. We'll consider it. But let's get into that anteroom. How do you open the panel, Amira?
3: This lever.
2: Wait a minute. Is there a drape or something covering the panel on the other side? I didn't notice when we went through before.
3: Yes, the walls of the anteroom are heavily draped.
2: All right, open it. Now, reach through, Ali, and make a hole in that drape. See if there's anyone in the room.
0: The chamber is vacant, but the corridor door is open.
2: Oh, that's all right, then. Come on, into the room. Here, let me help you, Amira.
3: Shall I close the door, Qasi?
2: No, leave it alone. Come on, Ali, hurry.
1: By Allah, these narrow openings are not made
2: for... Never mind your grumbling. You'll have plenty of occasion for that before we get out of here. Now, close the panel, Amira. If it were found open, it would give us away. Get to that door, Ali. See if the corridor's clear. Listen. Someone coming.
3: Hasim and his men, they are returning from the cellar.
0: They have found indeed that the birds are flown.
2: Bringing the news of our escape to El Milik, eh?
0: But to reach him, they must pass through this chamber.
4: By my head, had the misbegotten sons of Eblis could have gotten out of the cages a mystery.
5: And I, for one, do not like the idea of trying to explain that mystery to Melik Pasha.
3: Oh, Qasi, we are caught.
2: Not yet. Here, behind these drapes. There's enough room between them and the wall for us to stand. Get between them, Amira. Now, be quiet. Here they come. But they must be found now. They must be in the Vatican.

0: Well, Ali, what think you now of collodion, eh?
1: As I have told you, I know not the word. But the Star of Mohammed, those men and the Shahzadi, they saw it as did I. It was there on thy breast.
0: Yes. Yes, you saw it. Or rather, you saw something that resembled it. Let's have a light and see what sort of a hole we're in. Yeah, filthy den, eh? Those walls look solid.

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1: Good evening, friends. This is your host to welcome you through the creaking door into the inner sanctum. Come in, come in. Just signed up to take some classes this fall. A preparatory school, kinda. They guarantee to prepare you for anything, or your sanity will be cheerfully refunded. One course in better citizenship is titled How to Keep Busy, Though Dead. Another popular course is the Art of Stone Sculpturing. The teacher hands you a hammer and a tombstone and then dares you to try something. The length of the course depends on the individual student. It ends promptly when you terminate.
2: Tonight's Inner Sanctum Mystery, Catch a Killer, was written by John Robert and stars Larry Haynes in the role of Stitch with Barbara Weeks as Gail.
1: And now, let's exercise our fears. Tonight's drama is told under the byline of Stitch Thompson, a newspaper man as hard-boiled as a 10-minute egg. The way men get who make murder their business. He's in Joe's restaurant, staring restlessly at nothing. The way men do who are fed up with themselves.
3: 10 years on the crime beat and your mind begins to crack a little. Like a punch-drunk fighter talking to himself. You've seen the sordid side of life and it's crept into your system. You forget more than you remember just to keep from going nuts. But there's one experience I do remember. Because it happened to me last. It began in court. A guy was being sentenced to death.
4: Marco Chase, you have been found guilty of murder by a jury of your peers. It is the sentence of this court that you be taken to the state penitentiary and kept there until the week of October 20th.
5: No!
3: There was a girl. A perky little brunette fainting dead away. A wife or a sister, maybe, or just a woman hearing the bell tolled over a guy who was too young to die. It was a sister, as it turned out to be, a little while later when I ran into her again at Joe's restaurant, a newspaper man's hangout. Now, you better stop it, kid. You'll just get yourself sick. Marco, your husband?
5: My brother. He didn't do it. He didn't murder Mona Taylor.
3: It's a little late to go into pros and cons. Mona Taylor was his dancing partner, huh?
5: Yes, but that was all. He wasn't in love with her, and he didn't murder her. If Mona Taylor was murdered...
3: If? Well, wait a minute. They'd never have gotten a conviction without a corpus delicti.
5: They found her in the river, a body that was hardly anything. It had been weeks.
3: They identified the body.
5: But how? Teeth. Just a small dental crown and a dentist's testimony. So-called measurements. The measurements fit, but... That could have been a coincidence.
3: Yeah, it could have been. The main gimmick was that dentist's testimony.
5: All horribly circumstantial.
3: 90% of hanging evidence is circumstantial, kid.
5: Help him, Mr. Thompson, please.
3: Oh, you know me, huh?
5: Yes. You've succeeded where the police failed so many times.
3: You've been oversold on my reputation.
5: You won't help me?
3: I wouldn't know how. Sorry. I said no, but I took her red eyes away with me. Her red eyes were right in front of me a couple of days later. I was on an assignment, the city morgue. A local racketeer had been riddled with bullets and tossed into the streets. There was a woman beside me, a relative. She was there to identify the remains. I watched her look and I listened to her scream.
5: Mr. Thompson, I prayed for you to come.
3: There was a corpse in the city morgue just now and a woman screaming. The way I saw it, the corpse was your brother Marco. The way I heard it, it was you screaming come October 20th.
5: Save Marco, please.
3: That's if he's really innocent.
5: He is.
3: Well, my hat's off to your technique, kid. You sure hopped me up with a sense of guilt, made me feel as if...
5: As if?
3: As if I'd be guilty of murder if your brother went to the chair an innocent man.
5: How will you help my brother? You have a plan?
3: No, I'll have to feel around blindly. I'll needle the cops into second-guessing. Run big hints in the newspaper about how the evidence that convicted Marco was a little lightweight. That maybe there's more to the Mona Taylor murder than was told. It's only an arrow in the air, kid. Don't bank on a thing. The arrow landed right on Tom Ryder's sore spot. Tom Ryder was the county DA.
6: Have you lost your mind completely, Stitch? Seven stories on the Mona Taylor murder.
3: On the Marco Chase conviction.
6: A closed case.
3: Not until the evening of October 20th.
6: What makes you think he's an innocent man? He's been tried and judged.
3: I don't know exactly. Call it a hunch. Or, maybe it's his fifth sister's faith that sold me. I'm crazy, huh?
6: You're not kidding. Haven't you something interesting and current to write about?
3: Marco Chase is current and choice.
6: How far do you expect to go with this nonsense?
3: I shouldn't tip my hand, but I will. Right now, Marco's sister Gail is trying to persuade Mrs. Mary Taylor, that's the victim's mother, to petition for court permission to exhume the body of Mona Taylor.
6: Exhume the body of Mona Taylor?
3: That's if we can get the mother to agree.
6: But why?
3: Well, we not only think Marco Chase is innocent, but we also have an idea that the corpus delicti might not be Mona Taylor. The DA wasn't the only one. There was someone else really put out and determined to do something about it. About me, I mean.
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3: mother when my door buzzer phoned. A kid with a package.
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8: Well, here's a package for you.
3: Who from?
8: Well, a man in the Isle drugstore said to bring it to you at 9 sharp.
3: 9 sharp it is, thanks. It's just a package. A box and brown wrapping paper. I opened it. Who wouldn't open it? How suspicious can you get? I got the cover off and the room fell on me. There were bells way off somewhere. I was waking up to bells. I'd been asleep for 1,000 years like a mummy in a tomb. There were bandages all around my head.
5: Hello, Stitch.
3: Gail. Where am I?
5: In a hospital. We've been here 3 days.
3: What happened?
5: A time bomb wrapped in a parcel was delivered to you.
3: Oh, yeah, I remember. At 9 sharp, it went off right on the button. But how bad am I?
5: Cuts and burns. Who did it, Stitch?
3: Don't know. Someone who doesn't like what I'm up to. Someone who wants the case to stay like it is, closed. Oh, did you talk Mona Taylor's mother into it?
5: Yes. She agreed, finally, just this morning. She petitioned for court permission to exhume the body of her daughter.
3: On the day I was checked out of the hospital, we exhumed the alleged body of Mona Taylor and shipped it to a private laboratory.
9: Just what do you hope to accomplish out of this grisly business?
3: A detailed chart of the victim, Mr. D.A., as well as it can be constructed. All measurements, bone widths, body scars, if any, and so forth. The physiological story and the medical story, as good as we can get it.
9: And then what?
3: Then we compare it detail for detail with the chart we've gotten up on the known Mona Taylor. The idea is to see if the lady now in our laboratory and Mona Taylor are the same people.
9: But that's already been done thoroughly.
3: Yeah, I know. By the state, with your experts. This time, we're doing it for the defense with our experts. It was all a little speculative, maybe. Just a way of showing we were really in earnest, really dead set on forcing official interest in action. But there was one immediate result.
5: Stitch.
3: Yeah.
5: Her teeth. The dental crown that the state used to prove she was actually Mona Taylor.
3: Yeah, but the one that dentist swore he'd made for her?
5: Yes.
3: So?
5: Mona Taylor was buried with her crown in her mouth. Her mother insisted she be buried like that. Remember?
3: Yeah, the old lady did make an issue of it. What about that crown?
5: It's gone. Mona Taylor was buried in it, Stitch, but now it's gone.
3: I beat the DA to the dentist whose positive identification of the dental bridge did so much to cinch the state's identification of the body.
10: But why come to me, Mr. Thompson?
3: I'm looking for a dentist. What are you so nervous about, Dr. Penner?
10: Well, I'm a nervous man.
3: Just nervous, huh?
10: Now, look, if you continue like this any further, I'll call the police.
3: Tell the police you've got my fingerprints on your face, lover boy. Well, I said lover boy, but what do you bet you weren't that lucky? What do you bet you made very slow time with Mona Taylor?
10: Oh, that's absurd.
3: Your acting's lousy. Now, where is Mona Taylor?
10: Where is... Are you insane? She was buried.
3: They buried a girl they called Mona Taylor mainly because you identified a dental job in her mouth. Strike out your testimony and the corpse was a practically unidentifiable somebody washed ashore after weeks in the river. I'm not just guessing or bluffing, Penner. We exhumed the body this morning and found the dental crown she was buried with missing.
10: Missing?
3: You're acting still lousy. Now talk.
10: All right. I lied when I identified the crown.
3: Why?
10: Well, I was forced to. Someone kept telephoning threats to kill me if I didn't.
3: Who kept telephoning him?
10: I don't know. It was just a voice on the telephone. A hard, determined voice like yours. A voice I became afraid of. He said it was to both our advantages, his and mine, if the body was identified as Mona Taylor.
3: Why'd you go to the crazy risk of stealing the crown?
10: Well, your newspaper articles made me do it. Your demands that the body be exhumed and the case reopened. You see, I was afraid another dentist would turn up, the dentist who had really worked on Mona Taylor. You see, I never did any work on her.
3: Okay, Penner, get your hat.
10: My hat?
3: And take it off when you enter the DA's office. Tell him what you've told me. Tell him especially that his corpus delicti is probably not the real Mona Taylor. And tell him that you wanted to prevent exhumation of the body so desperately you tried to blow Stitch Thompson off the face of the earth. You did send that time bomb, didn't you?
10: Yes, I sent it. I must have been crazy.
5: I knew Marco was innocent.
3: Not so fast, Gail. Mona Taylor is still a missing dancer who might turn up dead. And the odds are top-heavy that she will turn up just like that.
5: Why are you so certain, Stitch?
3: The kind of girl Mona was. All mink and no heart. She made men a career. Bet on it that way, kid. Mona Taylor is dead. We bet on it like that. For the mother's reluctant okay, we holed up in Mona's apartment that night to see if we could get a line on the men in her life from her letters and a stack of diaries. Get a line on one guy, especially. A guy who had put the heat on the dentist Penner in the first place and gotten him to perjure in court.
5: You were right about Mona. About her making a career of men.
3: Yeah, I undersold her. Men crawl through her diaries like ants.
5: She hated men. Men loved her, but she hated them.
3: Yeah.
5: She was no good, Stitch. If she's dead, I'm glad.
3: Oh, I get it. She did a good job on your brother Marco, too.
5: Not for my brother. I don't hate her just for that. I hate her for all the men who fall honestly in love. And for you, Stitch. I hate her for you, too.
3: For me?
5: Yes. I've watched you staring at her picture all night. She's beautiful, isn't she?
3: Yeah, she is.
5: But there are other beautiful women in the world.
3: Yeah, but not like... Now, look, you've got me mooning over a girl I don't even know.
5: I didn't do it, Stitch. It just happened to you. I watched you finger her trinkets before and her gowns. The way your hands touched things Mona owned and wore.
3: How do I touch them?
5: Tenderly. With a touch of love.
3: Kid, you're crazy.
5: Am I?
3: Sure you are. Sure, I can go for a girl like the next guy can. So what? I could go for Mona, I could go for you.
5: Can you go for me?
3: Well, easier than for Mona. She's only a photograph on a bureau. You're alive, baby, right within reach.
5: Then reach, Stitch.
3: What?
5: Reach. Kiss me.
3: Are you kidding?
5: No. Kiss me.
3: Funny, but I can't.
5: You can't. In her room with her picture staring at you with Mona alive in the room.
3: You're trying to hoodoo me into believing I'm in love with a ghost, but the fact is you're jealous of a ghost.
5: I am jealous of her. It's insane, I know, but I am. I'm sorry, Stitch.
3: Oh, forget it. It's a kind of a spell in this room anyway. Let's get back to our work. We've got a lot of names here for the DA to investigate, the 100 men who are after Mona. If Ryder turns a miracle, he'll pull the one man out of the list. The one man who can lead the police to Mona.
5: But if one woman can lead the police to Mona?
3: One woman?
5: Yes, Stitch. One woman. Me.
3: You? I don't get it.
5: I know where Mona Taylor is buried. I visited my brother in the death house last night. Marco told me... Thanks.
3: Gail knew all right and showed me. We drove upstate New York into the Catskills and parked outside a big iron gate that had a sign over a main lodge reading Martinson's Bungalows for Rent, Hunting and Fishing. All right, now what?
5: There are scattered bungalows half mile up that footpath. We'll have to walk the rest of the way.
3: And Mona's up there somewhere?
5: Yes, where my brother left her. The night she disappeared.
3: Mona was there, all right. Up where a natural lake had dried into marshland. I got on my hands and knees and turned my flashlight on her, but I couldn't see her. There was a burlap bag over her. Her last resting place was a broken culvert built into a dam that was no longer in use. But Mona was no longer in use. You're a... Brother left to hear, you said. What's the rest of it?
5: Marco rented a cabin up here for the season. He'd driven Mona up. They were to go over a new dance routine. Marco drove to the village to shop for groceries, provisions. He left Mona here, reading. When he got back, she was dead. Shot through the heart. Marco lost his head. He didn't notify the police. He hit her here.
3: Mm-hmm. Afraid he'd be the fall guy, huh?
5: Yes. Their names had been linked romantically. They'd fought, publicly backstage in nightclubs.
3: Why didn't he open up about where the real Mona Taylor was during his trial?
5: He gambled on being acquitted. But in hiding Mona, he compromised himself hopelessly. I couldn't advise him. I discovered these things just last night when I visited him.
3: Whoever sneaked up here to shoot Mona came up on foot. Parked his car at that big gate down there and came up on foot.
5: He had to.
3: This was during the daytime, you said. The stores were open for your brother to do his shopping.
5: It was between noon and 2 p.m. on July 18th.
3: And that name down there where we parked, Martinson. Who is Martinson?
5: Flora Martinson, the widow. She manages the lodge and rents out the bungalows.
3: Let's go have a talk with her.
5: A strange car parked out there on that day, July 18th. It was at 1 o'clock. I took the license number down, and it's right here in my day book.
3: I phoned the license number to District Attorney Ryder. But before dropping in on him to see who he'd nailed, I took Gail to Joe's restaurant. And she was red-eyed again like the day I met her. All right, now what's watering your eyes, kid?
5: Nothing special. I've always cried. Since I was a child, I've cried.
3: Well, what for? Or is it for what?
5: For everything and everybody. For the mess people make out of their lives. For my brother. For all the men who fall in love with all the Mona. I cry for you too, Stitch.
3: For a wreck who blanks out here at Joe's 7 nights a week, huh?
5: For a great newspaper man who could have been a wonderful guy.
3: Thanks for the tears, baby. You ever cry for yourself?
5: I am, now. I'm crying for a girl who could have fallen in love with a guy who could have been a wonderful guy.
3: Thanks again, baby.
5: Stitch, where are you going?
3: To see what the DA's come up with. Hiya, DA.
11: Hello, Stitch. Sit down. I checked auto license 6Y410. I wired the state capitol on your tip. Here's what they wired back. Green coupe, 1946. The owner's vital statistics are age 36, height 5'11", weight 175 pounds, eyes blue. You sure he was the man who murdered Mona Taylor?
3: Yeah, I'm sure. What's his name and address?
11: He lives at 625 10th Street. His name is Stitch Thompson. Why'd you come forward like this now? This late?
3: I didn't. A brunette named Gail pushed me forward. She knew I was the guy who murdered Mona. She also knew I was a punch-drunk reporter who'd blanked out. So she started a campaign to start me remembering. You know, she did it to save her brother. But a funny thing happened to her. She's in Joe's right now. Crying her eyes out for me.
1: Imagine rolling up your sleeves only to put the finger on yourself. You know, for a guy whose moniker was Stitch, our boy was certainly unraveled. Mona had a way with men, so Stitch did away with Mona. Did some wolf just observe that Mona was more kissed off than kissed? Good thing Gail was able to maneuver Stitch into remembering. Marco my words it was.

Inner Sanctum was heard in the United States over CBS, the Columbia Broadcasting System, and has been rebroadcast for servicemen and women overseas. This is the United States Armed Forces Radio Service, the voice of information and education.

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4: 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This story is called We Were Here First.
5: You keep asking for stories, I'll tell you one that'll really give you something to think about. You'll keep thinking about this story till you die. And I have an idea you'll pass it on to the ones who come after you, just as I'm passing it on to you. So you listen carefully. This one doesn't start with once upon a time. It's about the world today, so that once upon a time business does come into it. Listen. Do you know there are giants in this world? Oh, yes, there are. Did you think we were the only ones here? You're wrong. There are giants. Millions of them. Billions. Giants so big that it's almost impossible for one of us to imagine how big they are. Why, a hair from the head of one of them is as big as your leg. And they're everywhere, in the cold lands, in the hot lands, everywhere. And they hate everybody. They hate each other. And they hate us. Oh, how they hate us. How they'd like to get rid of us. But I'll tell you something. They're not going to. We were here first. And we're going to be here a long, long time after they're gone. For they're going to go. Don't fool yourself about that. They can't win. But it isn't going to be easy. Don't fool yourself about that either. They've killed an awful lot of us in all the millions of years they've been on this earth. And I may say we've killed quite a few of them. We've killed more of them than they have any idea. And that, my child, is quite a trick when you consider the difference in our sizes. How big are they? Well, that's hard to explain. We're all different sizes, you know. Some of us are small, some of us big. There are fat ones amongst us and thin ones. And they're the same way. But on the average, I should say they're, about 150 times as tall as we are. Oh, yes, 150 times our size. Isn't that nonsense? But there's an old saying, child, and this is something you want to remember. The bigger they are, the harder they fall. I don't want to give you the idea, though, that it's going to be easy to win. I've nearly lived my life out, and there's just as many of them as ever. You'll live your life out, and your children's children will live and die in generations that you can count up in trillions, and they'll still be here. And we'll, all of us, pay an awful price in that time. But we breed fast and our families are larger. And one day there'll be no more giants in the earth and we'll have it all to ourselves. Brethren dwelling together in unity. That's one of their sayings, too. But they disregard it pretty much. They don't dwell together in unity any more than we do. And that's the bad part of it from our standpoint. If we just had sense enough to get together, if we just stopped fighting amongst ourselves, Now, of course, it's all right for them to fight amongst themselves.
0: That
5: simplifies our problem. Someday, if we're lucky, maybe they'll all kill each other.
0: They
5: try hard enough. Oh, I tell you, they've got weapons, child. They've got an atomic bomb. It works. And some of them are scared to death that it may one day wipe them all out. But we'll see. If it does, good riddance. And our day comes a little sooner. If it doesn't, well, we've got time. They've got to talking lately about biological warfare. Germs, you know? You know where they got that? From us. No, they don't realize how far ahead of them we are in biological warfare. I could tell you some things, but they're a secret that even I can't tell. They'll find out, though. Remember, the bigger they are, the harder they fall. It's a mighty comforting thought. Something else to think about, too. As I said, they hate us. But most of their time is taken up in hating each other. So they don't have the time to attend to us as they should if they want to continue to exist. They're absolutely ruthless, though, when they do think about exterminating us. I know. I nearly got it once. Want to hear about it? Well, can you take it? Well, this is just one of the concentration camps they run in between the times they're planning how to exterminate each other. They call this place New Jersey. But it's not New Jersey to us. Some of us call it Thanatopolis. That's Greek. It means city of death. Greek? Oh, the Greeks lived on this earth a long, long time ago. There's some of them left today, but they're not the same as they were then. They got careless. All that's left of their glory is words like Thanatopolis. Words that have the sound of death in them, child. I was hungry. That's how I got caught. That's the way a lot of us get caught. Plenty of food, plenty of good, healthy food. Plenty to drink. Nothing to do but get fat. And get killed. I didn't know about giants in those days. I know now. The gate was wide open. And I tell you, it was the pleasantest place I've ever seen. I looked it over. I smelled the food. Oh, I tell you, I've been around and I never smelled anything so delicious in all my life. I just went crazy as hungry as I was. Well, the food was just as good as it smelled, and there was plenty of it. I lost my way going in. It's a kind of a labyrinth, you see, and I was interested in the food. I was hungry. There was a lot of us in there. I recognized hundreds of friends, fat, happy, well-fed. I stayed there quite a while. I got fat, too. But there were sounds I didn't like. Sounds like thunder, rustling, and sounds that came from nowhere at all. And the feeling of someone watching us, someone laughing at us. And one day, one morning early, I heard a voice.
6: This one's about ready, I think. Just look at him. Thousands and thousands of them, and not one of them was sense enough to try to get out.
5: I looked up. That sounded like a human voice to me.
6: Get the gas ready. They've had a good time now long enough. You'll see how long it takes them to die.
5: It was a human voice. A giant voice. This particular concentration camp of theirs was run by one of their females. Probably, according to their standards, a very beautiful one. To me, as I looked up at her face far above me, she looked like all the figures of death I'd ever dreamed of. And, child, she was dead.
6: Where's the stopwatch?
5: Paralyzed, I watched her great fingers wind her stopwatch. So stiff with terror, I saw the nozzle of the gas generator slither into the door far across the floor.
0: I began to crawl toward the door, toward the gaping mouth of that gas chamber. I tried hard to warn a few of my friends, but they were heavy with good living, and it was useless. I found my way through the labyrinth somehow, hoping there'd be time. I had a goal now, if I could make it. And then I saw her raise her hands with a watch. I heard her...
6: Put on the gas!
0: One tiny puff of the gas, one short, infinitesimal breath of it, then I thought my heart would leap through my body. My eyes bulged, my legs refused to hold me up. I fell and staggered again. Then as I stumbled out into the blessed freshness of the air, I heard the sound of the stopwatch and her laugh.
6: Look at him. Look at him crawl and wiggle. This is the best gas we've used. Look at him. 3 seconds, 4 seconds, and every one of them dead. This is wonderful.
0: I was dazed. My mind couldn't contemplate such life. 4 seconds, and countless thousands of us dead. And then, this is the horror. You know what she did? She gathered up their still warm bodies and tossed them onto a great scale and weighed them. Why? So she could know how many of us she had killed in 4 seconds. Do you wonder we hate them? Do you wonder we live for nothing but the day when the giants, male and female and all their young, shall all be gone from this earth? So you see, it must be us or them. And I swear to you, child, we'll stay. We were here first. We're patient. Most of the time, we forget we're here. And that's good, of course, because they're intelligent. They can fly, too. They have marvelous instruments that help them perform amazing things. They've got radar, for instance, but fortunately for us, their radar won't pick us up as ours does them. They've got methods of communication, but theirs aren't as good as ours. And the amazing thing is that most of the remarkable inventions they've thought up and perfected are used for fighting one another. Let them keep on inventing like that. Because, you see, there's one little point they never seem to think about. They fight amongst themselves. But we fight against both sides. And you know who wins their wars? We do, child. We always have. We always will. We spy on them very much. No matter where they go, there's always one of us near them. There's not one single word spoken in the giant world that we don't hear. No matter what they plan, we know about it. And they're never free from us. They plan for their pleasures, and we prepare to spoil their pleasures. They plan for wars, and we mobilize our expeditions. They pray, and we hear them. And we answer their prayers sometimes. With death. What do you mean? How? You think it's hard for a being our size to kill a being the size of a giant?
5: It isn't.
0: You see, in the first place, we're willing to sacrifice a million of us to kill one of them. No, that's true. Not all of us know about the giants. Not all of us know that we're being sacrificed in this endless war. Some of us think we're dying a natural death, I suppose. But we leaders know. You still don't understand?
5: Well, let me give you an example. I said the giants are the average, on the average, perhaps 150 times as tall as we. Well, that's just height. If you know anything about mathematics, you realize that that means they're uncounted millions of times bigger than we are. In actual mass, it would probably take a
7: span a billion of our bodies to make one the size of theirs. Take an ant, for instance. How much bigger is a man than an ant? You see? So, on a plantation in South America...
8: Toward us in straight line, in a column, 50 feet across, miles long. The beasts are coming from them. Monkeys, deers, tapirs, jaguars.
7: Ants. Tiny creatures only half an inch long.
8: Soldier ants, hungry, leaving only the stripped skeleton of tree to mark the path they followed. Skeletons picked clean of the animals that fell in their way, stripped clean in a matter of minutes.
7: Ants, tiny creatures, only half an inch long.
8: They're coming! We've got to fight them!
7: Fight them with flowing streams of water.
8: And they come on!
7: Fight them with jets of oil.
8: Open the tanks! Drown them!
7: Then some die, but they come on.
8: Fight them with fire! Hey, fire here! Set the oil on fire!
7: And some die, but they come on.
8: Run, run! Don't let them get you!
7: They poison in their jaws.
8: Run, run! Yes!
7: And the brown river flows remorselessly on. Tiny creatures, half an inch long. Then behind them, as the end of the Brown River disappears, a clean white skeleton.

Then behind them, as the end of the Brown River disappears, a clean white skeleton and desolation. So you see, it isn't size. It's hatred and the will to conquer. And it's numbers. The bigger they are, the harder they fall, child. So, you haven't seen the giants? You just think you haven't, child. You're young yet, and you mistake them. Sometimes you think it's a cloud that obscures the sun. Sometimes it is, and sometimes it isn't. Don't waste time when a great shadow falls on you, child. It might be one of the giants. And they strike without warning. It's a horrible death. You see, one of the things that makes living in the same world with the giants so terrible is the way they hate us. They hate us in an impersonal kind of a way. They kill us by habit, most of them. They say, there's one, kill him. And that's all there is to it. You never think about it afterwards. That, we think, is why we hate the most. We're of no consequence to them. That is, they think we're of no consequence. If they knew what we've done to them through all the countless ages they've been on this earth. Well, perhaps it's a good thing they don't. Their scientists know, though. And they've got some pretty good scientists when they're not thinking up ways to kill each other. And they know us. Some of them study us. And, child, they're clever. They're the ones who thought of setting us against each other. They're war makers amongst themselves. Why shouldn't they apply their theories to us? And their theories work. We fight amongst ourselves. We do too much of it. And most of us don't know why we do. It costs a lot of lives, and the worst part of it is, it costs time. I don't say that they put us up to all the fighting. Some of us think of it ourselves. Maybe it's a good thing. Maybe there'd be too many of us for our own good if we didn't kill each other. But if we could only get together, if we could only, all of us, see that one shining goal before us, think of a world that would belong to us all by ourselves, with no giants to worry about. Not that all of us worry about the giants. That's just the trouble. We have to spend so much time convincing others that they really exist. That they're a menace to us every second we live. And that we've got to destroy them. One day, if we don't learn to get together, they'll destroy us, maybe. They've destroyed a lot of us so far. And I hate to think of this world belonging to them. Exclusively. What? Oh, yes, of course. They wouldn't live without us. They need us. Some of them know that, even if we are, as a race, a constant nuisance to them. But what's the good of that? If they destroy us, they'll die too. And then there won't be anybody left in the world. But believe me, child, we don't need them. We got along a good long time before they appeared. And we'll do it again. Nonsense? Superstition? You children. I know, though. I said the same thing when I was your age. But I found out different. Yes, there are giants. You find out. Certainly we can kill them. Didn't I tell you about the ants? Well, that's right. There were millions of them. But one of us can kill a giant. Just one of us. I'll tell you a story about that, and then you decide for yourself. This was in the last war out in China, a long, long way from here. Though I know it's true. I got it from a friend of mine who was there. An airplane fell down in a valley between the mountains. The pilot had a broken leg. And for a week, he lay there in the valley, all alone. And there was nothing wrong with him except for his broken leg. He had something to eat, and there was water. And he needn't have died. Except that a bug of some kind bit him, and he got some strange fever. In the second week, he began to be delirious. And then one morning,

0: heard someone come.
1: Hello!
2: I hear someone calling.
1: Hello!
2: I can't see anybody. Everything looks funny.
1: Who are you? I'm coming! Who are you?
2: Where's my gun? I have to have my gun. I don't know who's calling me.
1: Where are you?
2: I'll keep quiet. I don't know who he is. I'll wait. I see him. No. Yes, I do.
1: You're not going to get me!
3: Where are you?
2: I see him.
1: He's so big. It's a giant. Look at him. He's coming closer. A giant.
3: Now that's a fool.
4: Well, all right, it was his friend. He thought his friend was a giant. And he killed him. Or did he kill him? He fired the pistol at his friend. That was the direct cause of his friend's death. But who was it that brought him a fever that made him think his friend was a giant? Remember? I said a little bug bit him. So the little bug was indirectly the cause of the other man's death. And to the little bug, the man was a giant. They were both giants, and he killed them both. Because a man who had killed his friend had a moment of lucid thought, and his fading strength was enough to bring the pistol up to his mouth. No, I know it's true. Well, maybe that is rationalizing, but you think it over. To my way of thinking, two giants got killed.
2: It's getting dark in here. Am I a little slow in my thinking now that I'm...
4: Look out! Quick, look out! All right. So you killed him. He was a child, and he didn't have a chance against a giant. He didn't even believe in. He's just... No, I'm not going to be emotional about it. There are too many more of us to worry about the death of one. You can smash us, you can poison us, you can gas us to death, but we'll always be with you. Up to the end, and afterwards, you can't win. Without us, you die. With us, you die. But listen for a second. We're everywhere. We're in the earth. We live in your houses. We eat your food. We watch you day and night. We've got senses you never dreamed of. We've got weapons that you have no defense for. You walk on your two legs. We've got pictures. You fly in your airplane. We've got wings. You make your weapons. We are our own weapons. And if we insects ever get together, giant, or maybe we won't have to. Maybe you'll blast yourselves off the earth and save us the trouble. Your atomic bombs don't mean anything to us. The flies lived at Hiroshima, you know. The beetles are still alive under Phoenix. And far under the surface of this earth, you think you are. More and more millions of us are sleeping, waiting in the dark. always be there. Wherever you go, while you're awake, while you're asleep, chasing you, plotting against you, knowing that one day everything you've built, everything you've accomplished on this earth will be ours. We were here first. And we'll be here last. There's a crime, isn't there? And there's a cloud of gnats somewhere outdoors waiting for you and all the rest of the giants we hate. Are you the one that was bragging about the... what did you call it? DDT? Fine, giant. DDT does kill it. It kills the good insects and the bad intellect. Better try again, giant. You can't live without us. And you can't live with us. The bigger they are, the harder they fall. We were here first. Think of that some night when a fat moth blunders in your bedroom window. Maybe he won't be blundering, giant. Maybe he'll be afraid. And remember, we're giant killers. Not so good, giant. See you tonight.

0: You have listened to Quiet Please, which is written and directed by Willis Cooper. The one who spoke to you was Ernest Chappell. And the others were Nancy Douglas, Walter Black, and Kermit Murdoch. The music was composed and played by Gene Parazzo. And now for a word about next week's Quiet Please story. Here is our writer-director, Willis Cooper.
1: Next week's story is called The Ticket Taker. I think you'll find it intriguing and entertaining.
0: And so, until next week at this time, I am quietly yours, Ernest Chappell.

This program came to you from New York. Stay tuned now for a fascinating story of strange events and their common sense explanation on The House of Mystery, which follows in just a moment.

We had a party last night. It's one of the places in a worse shape. You know how it is. You leave things overnight, takes twice as long to put them right. 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
2: This is the Mysterious Traveler, inviting you to join me on another journey into the realm of the strange and the terrifying. I hope you will enjoy the trip, that it will thrill you a little and chill you a little. So settle back and get a good grip on your nerves, if you can. Where are we going? Why, we're going to pay a visit to the home of Albert and Louise Jordan. As nice a couple as you'd hope to meet. In a story I call... Death is the Visitor. My story begins in the Jordan home late on a hot summer night. Albert Jordan is asleep and is having a nightmare about his mother-in-law.
3: No. You can't pull the wool over my eyes, Albert Jordan. I'm on to your ways. Think that my only child was foolish enough to elope with you. But you made her do it, Albert. You made her.
4: No. She won't.
3: As long as I'm alive, she'll be protected from you. Albert! Are you listening?
4: Leave me alone. Please.
5: Darling, wake up.
2: What is it?
5: You were having a nightmare, dear. You don't want to wake Mother up. She needs a good night's sleep for a trip tomorrow.
2: Oh yes, the trip. I wish it was tomorrow already. She was gone.
5: Are you sure you have everything, Mother?
6: Yes, Louise. Everything I need for my trip home is in this handbag. Now don't forget to ship my trunk.
5: I've already notified the expressman, Mother. He'll be here to pick it up this morning.
6: Thank you, dear.
7: Well, it's almost 9 o'clock, Mother. You'll miss your train.
6: I've never missed a train in my life. You needn't be so anxious to get rid of me, Albert.
7: Not really, Mother. I didn't mean...
6: Oh, Louise, darling, I do hate leaving you alone like this.
5: But, Mother, I'm not alone. I have Albert.
6: Well, I don't mind saying it right to his face. I don't trust him, Louise, and I never will. I'm rarely wrong about people, you know that.
7: Now, see here, Mother. I've had about enough. Louise and I get along perfectly well when you're not here.
6: See, Louise, what a temper he has. Do you want me to stay, darling?
5: Really, Mother, I'm very happy with Albert.
6: Oh, very well, then I'll go. But you'd better be good to her, Albert.
7: Yes, Mother, I will.
6: Well, goodbye. And don't forget, Louise, Mother will be back if you need her.
5: Yes, Mother. Bye.
7: Louise, if your mother pays us just one more visit, I'll leave this house for good.
5: Albert, what are you saying?
7: In the past year, she spent 8 months with us. She has her clothes here, a key to the house. Why, she's even listed in the phone book under our number. I tell you, I won't be responsible for what happens if she doesn't stay away.
5: I'll write to her, Albert, and try to explain. Really, I will.
7: Make her understand that we have our own lives to lead. You know, now that she's gone, I feel like a new man. I can breathe in my own house.
5: Oh, Albert, you won't forget to put the tags on Mother's trunk, will you? The expressman will be here for it soon.
7: No, dear. Shipping your mother's trunk to her will be one thing I certainly won't forget. Let me see. This is Hortense Duck, 125 River Road, Ferndale, Pennsylvania.
6: That won't be necessary, Albert. My trunk can remain here.
7: Mother, but you went to catch your train.
6: I know I did, but I changed my mind about going. I won't leave my little girl alone. Why are you looking so startled, Albert? Are you hiding something from me?
7: No. No, of course not.
6: Where's Louise?
7: She went downtown an hour ago.
6: She should be home soon. I'm sure at least she'll be glad to see me. You haven't locked my trunk yet. That's good.
7: So you've come back again.
6: You've always wanted to get rid of me, Albert. Keep me away from my only child, but I refuse to give her up. Yes, I've come back, Albert, and I'm staying for good. Frankly, I don't trust you.
7: You don't trust me?
6: No. I don't even know your background. For all I know, you may have criminal tendencies.
7: There's a certain amount of the criminal in all of us. Most people can control their worst instincts, and some can't.
6: Exactly. And I'm here to see to it that no one harms Louise.
7: But, Mother, who's going to look out for you?
6: Albert, why are you looking so queerly at me? Are you sick?
7: Yes, Mother, I'm sick. Sick of the sight of you.
6: Albert, stop looking at me that way. Why, you seem like a different person.
7: I am, Mother. You've made me different. And now you must take the consequences.
6: Albert, stay away from me. Don't you dare come near me.
7: So you would keep coming back, Mother. Well, you came back just once too often.
6: No, no, Albert. Don't touch me. Albert,
7: you should have taken that train, Mother. But at least now, I know you won't be coming back ever again. I didn't want to kill you, but you made me. Oh, but now I've got to get rid of you or they'll catch me. The trunk. Yes, it's large enough. Even in death, you're a problem, Mother. But you won't be for long. There. Now I'll have to get rid of the trunk somehow. I'll think of a way.
8: Albert, are you home?
7: Louise, the trunk. I've got to close it.
8: Is that you, Albert?
7: Yes, dear. Yes.
8: Oh, I see. You're locking the trunk.
7: Yes, I was just getting it ready for the expressman.
8: He should be here by now. Albert, is anything wrong?
7: Anything wrong? What do you mean, Louise?
8: I don't know. Your face is so flushed.
7: Oh, it's just a little warm in here, that's all.
8: Oh, we forgot to pack Mother's robe. Look. You'll have to open the trunk again, Albert.
7: No, I mean, the trunk's full already. You wouldn't be able to get anything else into it.
8: Why, nonsense. When Mother and I packed it, it was only half full. Oh, please open it.
7: But it's locked and we haven't got the keys.
8: Oh, yes, that's right. Mother has them. Well, we'll just have to mail the robe to her. Oh, I'll answer the door. It must be the expressman. Make sure the tags are on it, dear.
7: The tags. Oh, she can't go to her home. Oh, if I only had time to think. Wait, yes, that's the only thing to do.
8: Come this way, please. You'll find the trunk in this room. Here it is. Are you finished, Albert?
7: Yes, it's all ready to go.
9: Okay. Well, let me make a racket of it. Now, let me see. It's being shipped to...
7: Perhaps you'd better load it on the truck first.
9: It's easier this way, mister. You're shipping it to Mr. William Smith, 345 Wood Street, Las Vegas.
8: Well, that isn't the right address.
9: Then, what is it on this shipping tag, lady?
7: That must be one of my customers. I must have been thinking of someone else when I wrote it out.
9: Yeah, well, what's the right address?
7: Oh, it's Mrs. Hortense Murdoch, 125 River Road, Ferrydale, Pennsylvania. That's right, isn't it, dear?
8: Yes.
9: Okay, I know your name and address. I'll put the right tags on later. That's mighty heavy.
8: Oh, please be careful with it.
9: Don't worry, lady. I'll get there. Place it down.
8: Albert, did you get the mail just now?
7: Yes, dear.
8: Is there a letter from Mother yet?
7: No, just a few bills.
8: Oh. I'm really worried. It's a week now and no word from her.
7: But you mustn't worry, Louise. I'm sure she's all right.
8: Why, Albert, you're even worried yourself about her. You look so upset.
7: Oh, I'll answer.
8: I'll come with you. Maybe it's a special delivery for Mother.
7: Yes?
9: Hey, good morning. I got a trunk here for you folks.
8: What? It's Mother's trunk.
7: Yes.
3: You always wanted to get rid of me, Albert. But I've come back, Albert, and I'm staying for good.
8: Bring it in, won't you, please?
9: Okay, lady. There you are.
8: But I don't understand. Why should Mother send her trunk back to us?
9: Would you mind signing for it, Mr. Jordan?
7: What? Oh, yes. Here you are.
9: Thanks. Bye.
8: Albert, I can't understand why Mother shipped her trunk back to us and without even writing a word about it.
5: Can you figure it out?
2: Oh, what? Oh, no, I can't.
5: Well, I'm going to put an end to this guessing.
7: Louise, what are you going to do?
5: I'm calling Mother. Hello, operator. I want to put through a call to Ferrydale, Pennsylvania. The number is 223.
7: Why bother, Louise? I'm sure there's a letter on the way.
5: Oh, I've waited long enough for one. I'm sure there's something wrong. Oh, hello? Hello, Sarah. This is Louise calling. Is my mother there? What? Are you sure? Oh, and that's why you shipped the trunk back. No, no. Thank you, Sarah. Albert, Sarah says that Mother never arrived home. She sent a postcard saying not to expect her just yet.
7: Was Sarah the one who shipped the trunk back?
5: Yes. She thought that Mother had decided to stay with us longer and would need her clothes. What? Albert, where can she be?
7: Oh, now, Louise, I'm sure she's all right.
5: All right? She's been missing a week. How could she be?
7: Well, perhaps she's staying with friends.
5: Oh, you know Mother hasn't any friends. We've got to do something. Albert, I'm going to call the police.
2: The police investigated, but they had no clues, so they didn't learn anything. And George got rid of the embarrassing trunk just as fast as he could. Telling Louise he was going to put it into storage, he took it to a trucking company to ship it as far away as it could go. It was the only thing he could think of to do.
10: All right, I got it straight, I guess, now. Mr. Richard Jones, 65 Ocean Avenue, Los Angeles. Is that right?
7: Yes, yes, that's right. He's my brother.
10: Yeah, and your name is...
7: Martin Jones. Huh? 1635 Sherwood Road, Riverdale, New York.
10: Jones, Sherwood Road, Riverdale. All right, Mr. Jones, now let's see. That'll be $18.
7: Oh, well, here's 20. Keep the change.
10: Oh, thanks, Mr. Jones. Here's your receipt.
7: It'll go out right away.
10: There's a truck leaving tonight. Don't you worry. This trunk will get to Los Angeles all right.
7: That's fine. It'll be quite a load off my mind when it's gone.
2: A week passed, 2 weeks, three, and poor Albert was breathing more easily again. Until one morning when something most unexpected happened.
7: Louise? Louise, darling?
11: Yes, Albert?
7: Oh, darling, I have a present for you. Some flowers. Just saw them and thought you'd like them.
5: Thank you, Albert. You're very thoughtful.
7: Louise, your mother's been missing more than a month now. You can't go on like this. You'll have a breakdown.
5: Oh, Albert, where can she be? Why can't the police find her?
7: Well, darling, if she hasn't been found in 5 weeks... Oh, excuse me, dear. I'll answer it.
5: Maybe it's news of Mother, Albert.
12: Good evening. I got a trunk here. I think belongs to you.
7: A trunk?
12: Yeah, that's
3: you
12: right.
3: You always wanted to get rid of me, Albert. But I've come back, Albert. I've come back.
12: Do you recognize it? It's yours, isn't it?
7: Oh, no, no.
12: Huh? Well, ain't you the fella that shipped this trunk about a month ago? Didn't you give me a $2 tip?
7: I'm afraid you have me confused with someone else. Don't you know where the trunk goes?
12: Well, no. You see, it's come all the way back from California. It seems there wasn't no such address where this was shipped to.
7: Surely it had a return address.
12: Yeah, but the trunk got wet. The return address kind of washed off, so it came back to the office where it was shipped from.
7: Oh, but what makes you think it belongs here?
12: Well, you see, I kind of did a little detective work. The initials stamped on the trunk are HGM. Well, I looked it up in the phone book, and the only person in town with those initials lives here.
7: I'm sorry, but it certainly isn't my trunk.
12: Oh, well, I'm sorry to trouble you. I'd have sworn you was the guy that gave me that $2 tip.
7: Where will you take the trunk now?
12: Oh, it'll be put to the unclaimed baggage, and then in a few months it'll be auctioned off.
7: Auctioned off?
12: Yeah. You'd be surprised what you sometimes find in them, just like a grab bag game. Well, sorry to trouble you.
7: Oh, wait a minute.
12: Huh?
7: What did you say those initials were?
12: HGM.
7: HGM. What? They're my mother-in-law's initials. Her name is Hortense G. Murdoch.
12: Well, sure. That was the only name in the book with those initials. That's why I came here.
7: Well, that was a very clever piece of detective work. Yes, of course it's her trunk. I don't know why I didn't recognize it.
12: Well, you know, trunks, they kind of look alike.
7: Yes, that's right. Well, bring it in.
2: Trunks are funny things, aren't they? You have something valuable in one, and just as likely as not, it'll get lost. But put something you don't want in it, like a mother-in-law, and it'll come back every time. You can hardly blame Albert for being upset, especially since Louise wanted to open the trunk to look for possible clues. But Albert managed to get Louise out of the house, then put the trunk onto the trunk rack of his car and started out. Several hours later, he was at the receiving platform of an all-night storage warehouse in New York.
11: Yes, mister? Can I help you?
7: Pardon me, but you store trunks here, don't you?
11: Yeah, sure. We store anything in here. You want to store that trunk you got there?
7: Oh, yes, please.
11: Okay, I'll make out a ticket. Now, what's your name?
7: Williams. John Williams.
11: The address?
7: 313 Maple Street.
11: Yeah, but what city, mister? What city?
7: Baltimore, Maryland.
11: Baltimore. Okay. Charge is $3 a month. How long you want to pay for?
7: Oh, quite a while. I'll be leaving the country and...
11: Well, what is it? Anything wrong, mister?
7: Oh, dear. I only seem to have $6 with me.
11: Well, that'll pay for 2 months. Then we'll send you a bill.
7: No, that won't be necessary. I'll send you a money order in a few days. I may be out of the country for several years.
11: Okay. Leave the trunk there. I'll take care of it. And here's your receipt. Just put the number of it in your letter when you send the money.
7: I will. I won't forget. Good night.
11: Good night. Hey, Mr. Williams. Mr. He's gone. There's a receipt on the platform where he dropped it. The nervous type. Oh, well, I suppose they can forward it to him from Baltimore.
2: When Albert found he'd lost his receipt for the trunk, he was badly upset at first. That meant he couldn't send any money for future storage charges. But after all, there was no identification inside it, and he'd rubbed Mother's initials off the outside this time. So how could anyone trace it back to him? Especially since they'd be looking for him in Baltimore. So in a few weeks, Albert was himself again. Except for a nightmare once in a while.
3: After all, what do I know about you, Albert? You may have criminal tendencies. I'm going to protect my daughter from you. Yes, I've come back, and you're not going to get rid of me. Do you hear me, Albert? I've come back to stay.
4: Oh, no. Leave me alone. Leave me alone. I can't.
8: Albert.
4: No.
8: Albert, wake up.
4: What is it, Louise?
8: You were moaning in your sleep, dear. You must have been having a nightmare.
4: Oh, yes, I was. But it's not important. It's just that midnight snack I had. Go back to sleep, darling.
2: But as the months passed, so did the nightmares. And finally, Albert was his old, cheerful self again.
13: Good evening, dear. How are you?
8: I'm all right, Albert.
13: Fine. Say, I bumped into George Horton and his wife while on the way home, and they asked us to come to the charity bazaar tonight.
8: That was very nice of them, Albert.
13: Well, why don't we go? There'll be an auction, a raffle, supper, dancing. It'll do you good.
8: I know, but somehow I don't feel like meeting people.
13: But you can't go on this way, Louise, cutting yourself off from the world.
8: I've been unfair to you, haven't I, Albert? Keeping you home night after night all these months.
13: Oh, why, darling, you know I've been perfectly happy. It's been so nice. Just the two of us.
8: You've been perfectly wonderful, Albert. I'm afraid I've been acting very selfishly. All right, I'll go to that charity affair tonight.
14: Now, what am I bid for this beautiful antique lamp? Do I hear, darling? Do I hear a dollar?
15: I'll bid a dollar.
14: Ah, there we have a lady with a real sense of beauty. Now, do I hear $2? Do I hear $2?
13: Well, good evening, George.
11: Well, hello, Albert. Hello, Louise.
8: Hello, George.
11: Say, I'm sure glad you two came. Missed you both a lot these past months.
13: Well, I hope you'll be seeing more of us. Hey, we've got quite a crowd here tonight.
11: Oh, yeah. We hope to raise quite a bit of money. Say, that auctioneer's a genius. Come on, let's get a little closer.
13: All right.
14: Now, that gentleman over there, the one with the superb eye for beauty, bids $5 for this lamp. Do I hear $5.50? Your last chance, ladies and gentlemen, going at $5 once, going twice, sold.
15: to the gentleman in the tweed suit, and very fortunate he is.
16: That lamp couldn't have cost more than $3 when it was new. Well, now we come to the raffle.
17: The raffle?
16: Yeah, the raffle for a mystery prize donated by yours truly, George Horton.
17: Well,
16: yeah. Better let me sell you a few tickets, Albert. They're only 50 cents each.
18: No, no, thanks, George. We just came to be sociable.
16: Better take a chance. No telling what you might win.
15: Now, next, ladies and gentlemen, we come to the feature of the evening. A raffle for a mystery prize, which I have hidden here beneath this canvas cover. Now, I'm going to lift this cover and show you a locked trunk. Now, take a good look at it.
19: Trunk? Oh, no. It can't be. She's come back again.
3: Yes, Albert, I've come back. And I'm going to stay for good this time.
19: Oh, no, oh, no.
15: Now, this is no ordinary trunk, ladies and gentlemen. It was donated by a gentleman who bought it for storage charges. Now, who knows what it contains? Perhaps the crown jewels of old Russia. Or better still, a case of scotch. Now, take a good look at it and try to guess.
17: Albert, you're so pale. Is there anything wrong?
19: I know, of course not. George, where did you get this trunk?
16: Oh, that big storage place in New York. You know, on the east side. Somebody did keep up the storage charges on it, and all the notifications they mailed came back,
19: yes.
16: So...
19: Yes, I see.
15: Now that you've seen all the prizes, and particularly seen this prize, ladies and gentlemen, I know you're going to want to buy not one, not two, but half a dozen chances each. What can be in it? Guessing is half the fun. Well, now we're all going to adjourn for supper. And immediately after supper, the big drawing will be held. So buy your chances now and win yourself a trunk full of surprise and pleasure.
16: Well, Albert, changed your mind about buying a chance or two?
19: Yes, George. Yes, I have. I'll take all you've got.
17: Albert, I don't understand you. You've bought every chance that was left on that trunk.
19: Louise, I know what I'm doing.
17: What on earth do you want with an old trunk that... looks a lot like Mother's trunk, doesn't it?
19: Oh, no, no, I don't think so.
17: But of course it does, Albert. It's the same make and color. It has the same dent there. But it couldn't be.
19: Of course not. The idea is absurd.
17: Darling, you're acting so strangely. You didn't eat any supper, and
19: for
17: now...
19: For heaven's sakes, Louise, will you stop nagging me?
17: I'm sorry, Albert.
16: Hello, hello. Feeling pretty sure you're going to win it with all those tickets, huh, Albert?
19: I hope so.
16: I knew the mystery of it would get you. Say, I've even got a ticket on it myself. So you'll have some competition.
19: Oh, I'll win it. I've got to.
16: Well, I did my best. I picked out the heaviest trunk the place had for sale. So I don't want the winner to blame me if he doesn't like what he finds.
15: And now, ladies and gentlemen, we're ready for the feature of the evening, the drawing for the locked mystery trunk. Now, my assistant has put all the ticket stubs in the wire wheel, and so I spin it thus. Round and round it goes, and where it stops, nobody knows. Now, the stubs are thoroughly mixed, and I stop the wheel so that this lovely young lady may reach in and withdraw the number of the lucky, lucky winner. Now, will you open your eyes, please, and read the number that you have drawn?
20: Number 38
15: is the winner. Is the holder of number 38 here, please?
19: Yes. Yes, I have it. I've won.
16: Well, good for you, Albert.
15: Congratulations, sir. May I have your ticket, please, so that I may compare it with the stub that the young lady drew?
19: Yes, yes, of course. Here it is.
15: Thank you. Now, I place the ticket and the stub together. And we...
19: What is it?
15: I'm very sorry. I'm afraid an error has occurred.
19: An error? What do you mean?
15: The young lady misread the winning number. It is number 33, not 38.
19: No. Oh, you're lying. I won. The trunk's mine.
15: Now, I'm sorry, but mistakes will happen. Ladies and gentlemen, I must make a correction. The winning number is 33. Is the holder of number 33 present?
16: Yes. Well, that's my number. Well, hard luck, Albert. But I guess you don't win after all.
15: Now, may I have your ticket, please?
16: Sure. Here.
15: Thank you very much. Now, ladies and gentlemen, the lucky winner, purely by chance, is the gentleman who donated the prize.
12: Mr. George Vaughton, and congratulations to you, sir. And I hope you'll open the trunk now and let the rest of us know what we missed out on.
16: I certainly will.
19: No, he can't open it. You haven't got the key.
16: No, but I have a bunch here that I borrowed from a locksmith, and one of them's bound to work.
19: You mustn't open it. George, I'll buy that trunk from you.
16: Well, I don't want to sell. I want to know what's in the trunk.
11: That's where the fun comes in.
19: I'll give you $100. You can't refuse.
16: $100? Well, if you want it that bad, all right.
19: I'll give you my check tomorrow.
16: Yeah, but there's one condition.
19: Condition?
16: Yep. That you open the trunk here so we can all see what's in it.
19: Oh, no, I won't do it.
16: Well, then the deal's off. Sorry, Albert, but curiosity has the better of it.
19: Oh, come on. George, please listen to me.
16: Sorry, Albert, sorry. Just a minute, everybody. As soon as I find one of these keys at bed, I'll...
3: Do I come back, Albert? And I have. Oh. You should have known I would.
19: Oh, no.
17: Darling, you're not well. Let's go home.
19: No use. It's just no use.
17: What on earth do you mean?
3: You'll never be rid of me, Albert. Never. I've come back to stay this time.
16: I think I've got it. Yeah, this key seems to be turning.
19: Wait.
16: What is it?
19: You mustn't open it.
16: Oh, Albert, fun's fun, but after all...
19: I had something to tell you. She's beaten me. I can't keep it hidden any longer.
3: That's right, Albert. Tell them. It's the only way you can ever be rid of me. Go on. Tell them.
16: Well, Albert...
19: I did it. I killed her.
11: Did what? Killed who?
17: Albert, what are you talking about?
19: I killed Louise's mother. Her body is in that trunk.
17: Oh, no.
16: Albert, that's a very poor joke.
19: Oh, it's no joke. I thought I could get rid of her, but I can't. She keeps coming back and coming back and coming back, and I can't stand it any longer. Go on, open the trunk now. You'll see I'm telling the truth. Go on, open it.
16: All right, we will. Please stand back, everybody. Come on, stand back, all of you.
20: Yes, thank you.
16: How can you help me, will you?
20: Yes, sure, Mr. Horton. I'll undo this catch now. There. All right, now lift us.
16: Albert, this trunk. Why, there's nothing in it but old books.

This is the mysterious traveler again. Poor Albert. He let himself be fooled by the wrong trunk. Maybe it was his guilty conscience. What happened to him? Why, he's getting the best of attention these days in a small but comfortable room with bars over the windows. The only trouble is the bars won't keep his mother-in-law out. She comes in every night to talk to him. So if you're ever tempted to... Oh, you're getting off here. I'm sorry. But I'm sure we'll meet again. I take this same train every week at this time.

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1: Murder is No Accident.
0: Another tale of The Mysterious Traveler. 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

0: Oh, I can hardly believe it, Alma. We're here. We're really in France. Of course, I don't suppose it's that exciting to you because you've been here so many times.
1: Oh, it's always exciting.
0: I can't tell you how much it means to me you're asking me to share this vacation with you.
1: I'm so glad you could come, Helen.
0: You must be anxious to get to Montan to meet your friends.
1: Yes, I am.
0: And you have actually been meeting them each year for the past 18 years? It's astonishing.
1: The Debecks are astonishing people.
0: I'm going to be intimidated, you know. A fifth grade teacher meeting a count.
1: You mustn't be. They're quite unassuming. Oh, they have their little foibles. I think it's more age than background.
0: What, for example?
1: Well, the gifts I bring them. It's a sort of ritual that they've come to expect.
0: Kind of royal tribute?
1: In a way. It's been going on so many years, it's taken on a pattern. They never meet me. When I arrive at the hotel, I go to my room, and there's a knock at the door, and when I open it, Madame de Beck kisses me on the cheek. But the Count refuses to until, as he says, the gifts are bestowed. That happens later in the dining room. They're just trinkets, really, but they make so much of them. And while we're still at the door, the Count hands me a small bouquet, and the first act is ended.
0: Oh, how charming. I do hope they'll like me.

0: What a lovely hotel, Alma. I was so impressed with you when we checked in.
1: With me? Why?
0: Well, how I envy your French, for one thing. I'll make everybody miserable trying to understand me.
1: Oh, it'll come back to you. Well, we'd better dress for dinner, Helen. Your room is over there.
0: Oh, Alma, it's just perfect. You can almost see the beach from here.
1: You better get dressed.
0: Yes, I will. Oh, dear.
1: What is it?
0: Oh, my dress. It's so crushed.
1: Oh, there's a valet in the hotel. He might be able to press it at once. And the phone's in there.
0: How lovely you look. Ah, now let me see. It's tailleur, isn't it?
1: Valet.
0: Oh, yes, of course.
1: Yes. Just a moment. Count de Beck. Oh, madame, how nice.
2: My dear Alma, a full year. You will permit yourself to be king.
0: Oh.
3: But not by me. Not until after the ceremony, mademoiselle. Downstairs, after dinner, after liqueur, after the bestowal, then I shall kiss you. How I will resist so long, I do not know. Meantime, all of France embraces you, and I am fiendishly jealous.
2: Oh, give her the flowers, Philippe, and try to be less gallant.
1: Oh, thank you. Oh, the same lovely mountain flowers every year. Oh, they're beautiful.
0: Alma, the valet is... Oh, I beg your pardon.
1: Madame, Count de Beck, my traveling companion, Helen Marston.
3: I am honored, mademoiselle.
0: Oh, thank you.
3: Surely this delightful girl will join us for dinner, Alma?
0: Well, I would be pleased, Count, madame. Thank you.
2: Then we shall see you on the terrace, doctor.
1: Yes, at once.
3: Tout à l'heure, mademoiselle.
0: Oh, aren't they delightful?
1: Yes.
0: Alma, did I misunderstand? I thought she called you doctor.
1: Oh, yes, I should have explained that, Helen. You see, some time ago, they drew the impression that I was... Well, that my teaching was in a university. It seemed to please them to think of me as an educator. Well, we must go down to them. Will you come as soon as you're ready?
0: Oh, of course. It's really France, and I am really here. How many times have I dreamed about this? Oh, entrez!
4: Je suis le valet.
0: Yes. Jean-Marie, que se trouve... Oh, dear, I'm...
4: You wish it pressed, mademoiselle?
0: Oh, you speak English.
4: I hope you will not think me rude. Many guests prefer to speak in French.
0: I was off to rather a poor start, wasn't I?
4: Mademoiselle must not hesitate. The most fluent French is spoken without conscience.
0: You are very gracious.
4: When would mademoiselle like the dress returned?
0: Well, could I possibly have it at once?
4: I shall attend myself.
0: That's very kind of you.
4: We have not often such pleasant guests, mademoiselle.
0: Why, thank you.
4: My name is Henri. If I may be of future service?
0: Thank you, Henri.

0: are magnificent. Oh, look, Pauline, a diamond. Ah. You see?
1: Oh, such a small one, Count de Berry.
0: In perfect taste, as always, dear Alma. Larger would be maladroit.
1: Your present was bigger, Madame de Berry. I couldn't bring it down. So will you come to my room after dinner?
2: I shall be delighted, Alma, if I do not extinguish in curiosity.
3: I am terribly sorry to be so delayed. I hope I haven't kept you waiting.
2: No, my dear. Sit down.
0: Oh, allow me, please. One should always be made to wait for such gratifying results.
3: Oh, thank you. Alma tells me that you were a close friend of Romain Rolland, Count de Beck.
0: Oh, yes, yes. A true genius.
2: Those great biographies of Beethoven, Tolstoy, Michelangelo.
1: And Jean-Christophe.
3: Ah. Oh, how I would love to have known him.
0: And I believe, mademoiselle, he was part of an era in France which we shall never know again.
2: I have the memory from childhood of Monsieur Zola sitting on the terrace there.
3: Emile Zola?
0: A great man, but something of a boor. I would not have cared for him.
2: All his life, Philippe has pursued the elegant. Disregard him, my dear.
3: Oh, no. It would be disregarding a great painting. An original.
0: Bravo, mademoiselle. Do not let my wife come between us.
3: Look, Alma. You can see the lights of Mentone from the terrace here.
1: Oh, lovely, isn't it? But I haven't time to stay. Madame de Beck is coming to the suite for her gift.
3: Well, I think I'll stay, if you don't mind. And, Alma, I can't tell you how much it means to me meeting your friends.
1: They were delighted with you, and so was I.
3: Well, thank you. I want to be an asset if I can. I know what they mean to you.
1: If I thought you were going to disgrace me, I would never have suggested this seminar, would I?
3: Oh,
1: I'll see you later.
4: Bonsoir, mademoiselle.
3: Oh, is that you, Henri?
4: May I express the wish that you enjoyed your first day in Mentone?
3: Oh, I have. It's been beautiful.
4: It is good to stand here in the moonlight, though it is not permitted to the star.
3: Oh.
4: I am a valet, not a guest. You are from Wisconsin, I believe?
3: Yes.
4: Do I pronounce correctly the word?
3: Your English is flawless, Henri.
4: You're kind. It is from my wife. She was English.
3: What?
4: Yes, mademoiselle. She was taken from me 5 years ago. It was at first a terrible loneliness, but one cannot grieve forever.
3: Perhaps it's better to grieve for something you've had than never to have had anything.
4: Yes, that is lonely too.
0: Oh, bonsoir, mademoiselle.
3: Oh, Count de Beck and madame. And the maid.
2: One's wardrobe. A bore. Always the pressing, the sewing.
3: Oh, no, it isn't that. May I present?
0: No, we have no time. We were on our way to Alma's suite, mademoiselle.
2: We shall not interrupt you, dear.
0: Come, Pauline.
4: It is not for the valet to be seen with you, mademoiselle.
3: Oh, but that is ridiculous. Tell me more about your countryside.
4: Well, there is Saint-Jean-Cap-Ferrat, where the moon is always... Mademoiselle?
3: Yes?
4: Forgive me. You have seen so little of the country. I have a small car. You would not be offended if I ask?
3: But that's very kind of you, Henri. I would love it.
1: You are, Helen. Did you have a nice walk?
3: Oh, yes. It's a beautiful night.
1: Madame de Beck said you were talking to the valet on the terrace.
3: Yes, Henri.
1: As an American, it may be hard to understand, but that sort of thing, it isn't done here. They were a little shocked.
3: But he's a very fine person.
1: I have no doubt of that. But the Count is especially sensitive, so I must ask you not to let them see you speak to that tailor again.
3: Do you mean that I am not to speak to him?
1: I didn't say that. You see, the De Becks are different. They don't understand our ability to associate with the, the lower classes.
3: The lower? Alma.
1: Yes?

0: Oh, Henri, what a beautiful view. It was so thoughtful of you to ask me here.
1: It is good to share such things. If you do not mind the presser as a friend.
0: Oh, please.
1: I would much like to call you a friend.
0: Well, I hope you will.
1: Mademoiselle.
0: As a friend, I think you ought to call me Helen.
1: Oh, Helen. You are so beautiful.
0: I must go back to the hotel, please.
1: I have offended you.
0: No, I
1: say you will see me again.
0: Please, Henri, I must think.
1: Tomorrow, please, say you will.
0: I know. Just take me back, please.
2: Oh, there you are. You've been gone all day.
0: I thought you were having tea with Madame de Beck.
2: Yes, but for some reason our appointment was canceled.
0: Oh, I'm sorry to hear that.
2: You've seen him again, haven't you?
0: Yes.
2: They must have seen you leave with him.
3: How unsettling.
2: What?
3: It is so ironic that such a disturbing moment to me should result in a canceled tea.
2: Are you that interested in the man?
0: Oh, no, no, surely not. I'm too old for that.
2: Then you will do as I ask, won't you, Helen?
0: Of course, Alma.
2: I think it's wise.
0: Yes, yes, I won't embarrass you before your friends.
2: I knew we'd resolve this pleasantly.
1: Mademoiselle.
0: Oh, you must excuse me, Henri. I can't talk now.
1: You will understand. I wish only to give apology. I do not know how I could so forget my place. In future, I will remember who I...
0: No, wait, please. You must listen to me. I must tell you that being a valet has nothing to do with it. I have been asked not to see you.
1: By the De Becks?
0: Oh, please don't ask me anymore.
1: Then you were not offended when
0: No, I was not offended.
1: So it is the displeasure of the celebrated guests. I should have known.
0: Oh,
1: for years I have seen them together, just so. But they will not touch this, Helen.
0: You must let me go.
1: Why? Do you not see what is given to us?
0: I'm not sure about anything. I don't know.
1: I will tell you. We have found each other, Helen. You and I.
2: Helen? Helen, what is it?
0: I was just...
4: You were perhaps discussing Jean-Christophe, mademoiselle.
0: Please don't be condescending, Count de Beck.
2: Helen, what are you saying to my friends?
5: Yes, it is a rather extraordinary behavior.
1: This is no concern of yours,
0: Baron. Oh, stop, Henri. Please, I must go.
1: Oh, Helen.
0: Oh, Count de Beck, I don't know what to say, madame.
4: It is done. What can one say?
0: But you must understand, I had nothing to do with it.
4: Why do you travel with her?
0: Well, I...
5: Come, Philippe. You have not finished your liqueur.
0: Count de Beck.

0: Never have I been so humiliated. You've destroyed the dearest thing I know.
1: Oh, Alma, don't you see? I'm in love with him. I don't know how it happened, but I love him.
0: You are in love with this?
1: Yes, yes, I am. Would I have lied to you otherwise? I'm sorry about your friends. I'm sorry, oh, but...
0: 20 years, their kindness smashed for this sordid escapade.
1: Oh, leave me alone. Just leave me alone.
0: Oh, I must go back to them. I must apologize. I must beg them to forgive me. Perhaps in a year they'll forget. Count de Beck. Oh.
2: I wish to speak to Helen.
0: You can come to this room after what you've done to her.
2: It is not Helen's good you wish, but your own selfish need to continue your friendship with these faded cats of the past.
0: Yes, you'll discover how faded when they demand your dismissal.
2: Ah, yes, yes, this they have already done. The management was most amused. It is difficult to take seriously a patron who owes so much.
1: What are you...
2: They do not pay bills, mademoiselle. Years now. It is the joke of the entire staff. But since they attract a certain number of wealthy snobs, they are permitted to remain.
0: Oh. That's a malicious lie.
2: Oh, mademoiselle is not alone in the fraud of little gifts. In the month of August,

0: own in the fraud of little gifts. In the month of August, four ladies from Canada provide the small valuables. All to the pawn shop, mademoiselle. Or trade it to the management for food.
1: This is nothing but slander. I just won't hear anymore.
0: It is your privilege, but you will not meet from Helen.
2: In the time of my grandfather, Pauline, the man would have been whipped and a woman put to scorn.
3: It is not without humor, Philippe. Balzac would relish the meeting of a valet and...
4: Madame de Bay, come. You've got to listen to me.
2: My dear Alma, there seems to be nothing to say.
4: But there must be. We're all friends, almost 20 years. Does that mean nothing?
3: I am fatigued, Philippe. Will you...
4: Just a moment, Madame de Bay.
3: Yes?
4: Would you tell me what became of the little brooch I gave you last year?
3: You wish it returned?
4: I'd like to know what happened to it.
3: I do not see how it could matter.
4: Is it true you sold it?
3: I must go.
4: No, not yet, please. Count de Beck, where is the cigarette case I gave you? Will you show it to me?
2: I will not.
4: Why?
2: The implication is resented, mademoiselle.
4: You can't show it, can you? And the year before, did you get a good price for that first edition of Milan?
3: Are you aware of what you are saying, Alma?
4: Quite aware. I'm saying that for 20 years I've been a fool, believing a dream, a lie, a fraud. No wonder I resisted the truth. It's difficult to look into a glass that shows exactly what you are. And I was about to do something to someone that you did to me. I was about to destroy a real faith, a real feeling, a real belief. And I've got to make it up. I'm Alma Wood in 423. There are several things I would like to have pressed. Will you send the valet to my room immediately?
5: Yes, mademoiselle.
6: I know, Henri, but I do feel I should tell her what we plan.
7: To be married concerns only two. You and me, that is all.
6: You are right, of course.
7: For the future, remember that I am always right.
6: I think you are, Henri.
4: May I have my key, please?
5: But the valet, mademoiselle...
4: No, it's too late. My poor little gesture is lost. I've lost them, too. Everything. Will you send the bellboy? I'll be leaving at once.

0: 5 has presented To Helen with Love, written by Richard McCracken and directed by Warren Somerville. In the cast, Leslie Woods, Ethel Owen, Robert Dryden, Abby Lewis, and George Petrie. 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

know, some marmalades get some of their tang from added flavoring. While Robertson's Golden Shred gets all of its tang from Seville oranges. What would you rather have for breakfast?

0: You know, some marmalades get some of their tang from added flavoring. While Robertson's Golden Shred gets all of its tang from Seville oranges. What would you rather have for breakfast?
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2: Yum, yum, yum.
1: Jell-O tap. 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

0: National Broadcasting Company invites you by transcription to join The Chase. There is always the hunter and the hunted, the pursuer and the pursued. It may be the voice of authority, or a race with death and destruction, the most relentless of the hunters. There are times when laughter is heard as counterpoint, and moments when sheer terror is the theme. But always there is the chase.
1: Inspector Donnelly speaking. Oh, send Detective Nielsen right in, please. Nielsen?
2: Yes, sir.
1: I'm Inspector Donnelly. Come in, sit down. And never mind the sir, I'm beginning to feel old enough as it is. Cigarette?
2: Thanks.
1: Have a good trip from the coast?
2: Oh, good enough if you like planes. Personally, I don't think they'll ever replace the horse.
1: Trip a little bumpy, eh?
2: Well, ran into a storm. My liver's still quivering.
1: I brought you east because they tell me you're one of the best cops on the West Coast. You've handled some tough assignments, but the one I'm asking you to take right now will probably be your toughest and most dangerous.
2: Did you say asking?
1: I did.
2: I'm used to taking orders, not requests.
1: This thing is so rough, you may want out, and I wouldn't blame you. If you don't like the smell of it, I've got your return ticket to L.A. here on my desk.
2: Well, suppose you tell me about it. Let me munch it over.
1: Ever hear of Red Monks?
2: Monks. Yes, wasn't he mixed up in running narcotics?
1: Narcotics was only a hobby. He took a crack at everything in the book. He finally got him as a fourth offender.
2: Mm-hmm. Well, what about this Monks?
1: First of all, he's a classic example of the criminal mind. Hard as granite, vicious, and the conscience of a leopard. He's the kind of a cookie who can stab a man in the back and then use the same knife to butter his toast.
2: Sounds like a charmer.
1: Well, we've got Red Monks, but we haven't got his boss. We're sure he was working for someone, a Mr. Big, who controls three-quarters of the rackets between here and Chicago.
2: Where do I come in?
1: I'm sending you on a chase, Nielsen, a chase for information. And it may be the roughest chase you ever entered. I picked you for the job for two reasons. One, your record. Two, and just as important, you're not known here on the East Coast.
2: What's the setup, Inspector?
1: Now, we picked up a con named Johnny Hagen several days ago. He's got a long list of suspected felonies behind him, and we'll probably be able to put him away for 190 years. His arrest hasn't been made known yet, however.
2: Oh. Oh, I'm beginning to see where this rhubarb is leading.
1: Now, Hagen was a lone wolf. He always worked by himself. Very few of the underworld have ever even seen him.
2: And you want me to impersonate Hagen, is that the deal?
1: Exactly. We'll throw you in the crank and team you with Monks in his cell. No one will know your real identity except me.
2: Mm-hmm.
1: Even the prison guards will think you're in stir on an armed robbery raid. Then you can start to get to know Monks, win his confidence. After a while, he may give you the information we want.
2: Sounds great.
1: It won't be a picnic. If Monks finds out who you really are, he'll strangle you right there and then inside the cell. He's built like a grain silo, incidentally, with basketball muscles.
2: Well, this gets better as it goes along.
1: Now, as I said before, you can take it or leave it, and there'll be no hard feelings.
2: How much time do I have to think it over?
1: 5 minutes.
2: 5 years would make it easier.
1: Well, sorry you had to make the trip. I'll try to find someone else. Thanks for coming, anyway.
2: Inspector, did you say you had a plane ticket in that desk?
1: Yes.
2: Well, I told you that planes and I don't get along. When do I get into prison gray?
1: You'll accept?
2: Against my better judgment and common sense.
1: We'll be ready to ship you up the river in the morning. Now, here's a complete file on Johnny Hagen with pictures. You'll find everything you need to know about him in that folder. Study it hard.
2: I'll memorize it word for word, Inspector.
1: Good luck, Nielsen. Oh, just one more thing.
2: Yes, Inspector?
1: Are you married?
2: No. So you don't have to worry about making a widow out of some innocent girl.

0: cell block.
1: Bunk. What do you want?
2: What have you got in your hand?
1: None of your lousy business.
2: Look, one more crack like that and I'll have you on the carpet. Now, what do you got in your hand?
1: Five fingers.
0: Quiet, quiet!
2: For the last time, Monks, what are you holding in your hand?
1: Why don't you come in and see, Tootsie? Come on in, we'll have a party. I'll bust every bone in your stinking head.
2: All right, Monks. The warden will get a report about this.
1: You want to know what I got in my hand, Chike? It's cigarette. Yeah, what, mister? When you see the warden, give my regard. Tell him to drop dead. Shut up! No more noise, see? I want quiet from everybody.
3: I'm going to get some sleep.
2: In here, Hagen. Behave yourself. Open 27.
4: My name's Hagen.
1: So what?
4: So I'm telling you.
1: Hagen. What kind of name is that?
4: You haven't been around much, have you, Monk?
1: I've been around long enough to know a slob when I see him.
4: Look, I didn't ask to be put in here with you, but as long as we're together, we might as well make the best of it.
1: Sure, why not? Hey, can you?
4: Okay with me, Archie. Oh, hey.
1: Not a bad grip I got, eh?
4: What?
1: You know, a little more pressure. Like this.
4: Archie.
1: I can bust your finger bones one by one. Yell quit. Go on, yell quit.
0: Hey, what's going on in there?
4: Nothing.
1: We were just shaking hands, that's all.
2: Is he trying to pull something, Hagen?
4: No.
2: You sure? We'll pack you up for solitary now. All I need is one more excuse.
4: I wouldn't give you an excuse to breathe, Sully.
2: Another tough guy, huh?
1: You're well made. That's Benson, the head guard. If I could get my paws around that screw's throat just once. Yeah, but my time is coming. Oh, boy, and how. Why don't you tell him I was squeezing the juice out of that hand of yours, Hagen?
4: Why don't you stay out of my head?
1: You ain't half bad. You took that squeeze without a squawk. I brung guys to their knees that way, Hagen.
4: You're long on muscle, Monks, but short on brains.
1: What?
4: You heard me. If your brains weren't scrambled, you'd have known who Johnny Hagen is.
1: All right. Who is he?
4: Find out for yourself. And when you do, maybe I'll accept your apology. I'm getting myself 40 winks. I've been up all night.
1: Sure. I'll find out, Hagen. I get a pitch on you when we're in the yard for free time. This afternoon.
0: All right. The next hour you're on your own. And no rough stuff.
5: I tell you, Monk, Johnny Hagen is one of the best.
1: What makes you so sure, Choppers?
5: Ain't you never heard of him?
1: No.
5: Oh, he's as brainy as they come. Pulled at least 25 jobs without even the police getting a line on him. Well, he ain't no rod heister like us, Red. He's slick as molasses.
1: You ever seen him before?
5: No. Then hardly nobody ever seen a guy. He always worked alone. Mostly on the West Coast, I think.
1: Well, here he comes now. Hey, Hagen.
4: You call him me?
1: Why don't you meet a pal of mine? Fifth Oden.
5: They call me Choppin. I kind of most of my teeth is missing. Hiya, Hagen.
4: Hi.
1: Chompers has been telling me some interesting stuff about you, Hagen.
4: Oh, you don't say.
1: I hear you big time on the coast.
4: Big enough.
1: What are you in for?
4: Robbery.
1: You hold up a push cart?
4: Sure. Only the push cart was full of rocks, and they called it Thielman's.
1: Thielman's? You mean a Fifth Avenue jewelry store?
5: Puggy was big time, Red. Ain't nobody take a crack at Thielman's before. They got a safety alarm for every rock.
1: Yeah, sure. But the sucker got caught, didn't he?
4: Nobody caught me, Monks. The Stoolie turned me in.
1: A Stoolie?
4: Yeah, but his talking days are over. I told a pal of mine to wrap him in a cake of cement, drop him in the river.
1: I'd have torn him apart. Boy, Stoolies make me so crazy, man,
5: yeah,
1: I could...
5: Easy, Red, easy. The guard's watching us.
1: Yeah. He'll watch himself right into a wooden kimono.
5: We'll take care of him when the time comes. Hey, that reminds me, Red, don't you think that you ought to let Hagen in? Sure. Anything you say, Red. Oh, boy.
4: Let me in on what?
1: Next Wednesday's my birthday. I'm going to let you blow out the candles on my cake.
4: You don't trust me much, do you, Mike?
1: Why should I trust you? I didn't know you from a hole in the wall before today.
4: We'll get to know each other better as time goes on, and we'll have plenty of that.
1: Maybe not as long as you think.
4: What?
1: When I figure you're a right guy, Hagen, you're red. But not before, see?
6: Hello, Nielsen. Come in.
4: Don't mind my saying so, Inspector. You were taking a chance getting me over here.
6: Well, it worked out all right, didn't it?
4: Well, I punched a guard and the other prisoners thought they put me in solitary, but... Since you had to explain my position to the head guard and the warden, you aren't the only one who knows my identity now.
6: Well, we can rely on them. Anyway, it can't be helped. Has Muck done? Are you talking yet?
4: No, he's a closed-mouthed character, and not half as dumb as he looks, Inspector. I've gotten the first base, however. We're becoming friends. And, by the way, he got a kick out of seeing me smack that guard. He'll probably give me a big welcome when I get back.
6: But you haven't gotten any dope yet.
4: Well, nothing concrete about his boss outside. But, there's something cooking, though.
6: Oh?
4: Now, there's some kind of a deal on inside the prison. Only Monks and two or three others know what it is. I'm trying to find out what he's up to.
6: Yeah. Well, keep at it.
4: Well, he's a tough baby, Inspector. And, by the way, you're right. He's as strong as an ox.
6: Yeah.
4: He showed off for me once by bending the iron leg of his sleeping cot and then bending it back into shape again. Made my skin crawl to think of what those hands could do if they curl themselves around my throat.
6: Be careful, Neil.
4: I'm walking on eggs, Inspector. He's hard to reach. You know, he's like a wild animal. He's instinctively cautious about everything.
6: Yeah. Well, I won't get you out of there again until we've got what we want. It's too risky. Meanwhile, keep cutting.
4: Right.
6: Goodbye, Nielsen.
4: Inspector.
6: Yes?
4: I want to smuggle a gun inside the cell.
6: A gun?
4: Unloaded, of course. And I'll make sure Monks never gets his hands on it. I think I can make a big impression on him if I flash it.
6: Well, that's a highly unusual thing to do.
4: So's my assignment.
6: Yeah. All right, I'll check with the warden and see that you're given a service revolver without shells.
4: Fine. Well, that's just a copper. I got a little business with a con.
2: Inside, Hagen.
1: Back, huh?
4: Yeah.
1: How'd you like solitary?
4: It was worth it for a crack at that guard.
1: I gotta hand it to you, Hagen. You done what I've been dying to do for months.
4: Yeah, well, I did even better, Mark. But...
1: Hey. You got a Roscoe.
4: Uh-huh. I made a deal with a trustee. He swiped it from the gun room.
1: You're a smart operator, Hagen.
4: Well, it's about time you started to find that out.
1: Let me have it.
4: What the rod, nothing doing.
1: All right, Hagen. in on something big. Up to now, I wasn't sure of you, Hagen. But I changed my mind.
4: What's up?
1: I got a break planned.
4: Break?
1: It's coming off today. We got 18 cons in on a deal, and the rest will tag along. This whole cell block's going to bust out right after we come back from the yard.
4: You can't break out of this joint, Red. It's a crazy idea.
1: If you don't want it, all right. But I tell you, I got it all fixed. Just before they close the cell block, we're jumping the guards. And then we get into the gun room for rods. And then out we go.
4: How are you going to get past the wall guards, Red?
1: I got a friend on the outside. He's sending two cars. They'll have phony official tags. They'll get in through the gate. They'll take care of the wall guards from there.
4: What makes you so sure you can count on this friend?
1: His cars will show up.
4: What's his name?
1: Why?
4: I just want to make sure who I'm dealing with.
1: You don't have to know his name, Hagen. If I can count on him, you can.
4: Okay, I'll take your word for it. It still looks shaky to me.
1: I'm telling you, we can handle this. It's all mapped out on this diagram. What everybody does when I give the signal, can't miss.
4: Yeah, let's see that diagram.
1: Hoist the rod.
4: Nothing doing.
1: What's the matter, Hagen? Don't you trust me?
4: I can handle a rod as good as any guy, and I'll take care of this one.
1: All right. Well, listen, if anything goes wrong, you got to use that gun, you understand?
4: Sure.
1: I ain't standing for any slip-ups on this, remember that?
4: Yeah, you can depend on me, Rick.
1: Okay. Is the guard up the line now?
4: I don't see him around.
1: All right. Then come over here in the corner. We'll go over this diagram together. I'll show you how we're going to wake it. Move by move.
5: You all set, man?
1: Yeah. And don't make any mistakes, Chopper.
5: Oh, hey, you can depend on me, Paul.
1: Where's Hagen?
5: He was over there in the corner of the yard a minute ago.
1: I gotta talk to him once more. Oh, there he is, walking at a wall. I want to see him. You keep your eye on me. All right, you guys. Break it up.
4: Oh, Benson. Well, take a message to the warden. I just saw
1: Hagen!
4: Him.
7: Look, this is free time, ain't it, Benson? What's the idea of pushing me around? I can talk, can't I? Just lay off me, that's all.
1: Okay. What's the trouble, Hagen?
7: I was giving me needles for no reason at all. I hate every one of them.
1: In half an hour, you're twisting his arm out. For a minute, though, I almost thought you was getting cozy with that stoolie.
4: Listen, Monks, I stood for a lot from you before we got to be buddies, but you can go too far if you're saying I got chummy with a prison guard.
1: All right. Keep your shirt on. You can't blame me for being yippee. This thing is big.
4: Well, that's right.
1: Yeah. The boys down the line got their orders. I'll take care of Benson personally. He's the one who's going to help us get into the gun room. All right, here we go, Hagen. When we come to a halt outside the cell block, I'll give the signal. Hey, where are you going?
4: I'm getting into line.
1: Come here.
4: What's the matter?
1: You march in front of me anyway. Why don't you get in close with that rod, Hagen, when a firework starts?

0: yourself back. All right, inside, men. I said inside.
1: Let's go!
2: I'm all set tonight, you losing arm.
0: You'll never get away with this, Mutt.
2: Nah. Look, we got the whole block out, Mercer. Your pals are going to take it easy inside themselves if they can. Take it.
3: Yeah, Mutt.
2: Come on. We're heading for the gun room with this story. Everything all right down the line?
3: Three of the guards got away.
2: How'd that happen? I told them Church just what to do. How many we got left? Not counting this one.
3: Just two. They're both called inside one of the cells.
2: All right, Stoolie. Take us to the gun room and make it snappy.

0: Open this door, Benson. You got a key.
1: I'll open nothing, you...
0: I can tear it right out of this pocket if I want now, and so help me, I'll do it to you.
1: The key is in my left-hand pocket.
0: All right, take it away from him, Hagen.
2: Don't move, Cooley.
0: Move, he can hardly breathe right now. Quick, grab that key.
2: Sounds like Tommy guns to me.
0: Tommy guns? Inside the cell block? It can't be.
3: I got 50 guards in the cell block. Guys I never seen before.
0: Oh, there must have been a leak. Somebody squealed. They must have put all them guards on today. Hey, grab this guy, Chopper. Give me the key, Hagen.
2: Look, Red, we fizzled out. We're the only ones still loose. We haven't got a chance.
0: I'll see who ain't got a chance. Give me the key. There's hardly anything left in here. They must have taken out all the heavy stuff of the extra guard.
3: We'll make it fast, Red. Get on top of it.
0: Okay. Here's a ride for you, Chopper. I'll take a Tommy gun. There's all that's left.
2: What about me, Red?
0: You already got a ride.
3: Down,
0: we'll block ourselves inside the guards' mess hall. It's the only place we can go from here. Come on.

0: Make sure that bolt's in tight, Chavez.
1: It's solid, Ren.
2: I'll make a deal with you, Mom. Give yourself up, and I'll ask the warden.
0: The only deal I'm making with you, Stoney, is this.
3: Are you crazy, Monks? You want to face a murder rap?
0: That sock on the skull, it just put him asleep for a while. He'll be all right. I ain't happy enough to get rid of our one chance to make a deal.
3: What do you mean?
0: As long as they get the guard, they won't try to blast us out of here.
4: Open up, Monks!
0: Sure, copy! How's that, Cabot? Now, that's the way up fencing the guard in here. You try to wreck us and he gets his head blown off. You got him quiet, all right.
3: What do we do now, Monks?
0: We wait.
3: For what?
0: A deal.
3: What kind of a deal do you think we'll get?
0: I don't know. But I'm playing it for all it's worth. This guard's got a wife and two kids. The warden ain't forgetting that.
5: Monks! Monks, can you hear me? This is the warden speaking from the tower. Throw your guns out of the window and open those doors. You haven't got a chance.
0: We'll see.
5: Monks, for the last time, throw out your guns and open the doors. If the guard walks out and you haven't harmed him, we'll go easy on you.
0: Yeah, he'll go easy on us, all right. Chappers.
1: Yeah, Ren.
0: Keep your eye on Benson. If he comes to, make sure he don't move. I'm going to have a talk with the warden from the side of the window.
4: Warden? This is Monk. Can you hear me?
5: Yes.
4: I'm giving you 10 minutes to clear the guards out of the hall and open the outside gate. And then we're walking out of here with Benson. If you start shooting us, we leave. Benson gets it. Remember, 10 minutes. And I mean business, too.
3: You must be so crazy, Monks, to make a demand like that.
0: It ain't half as crazy as it sounds. Well, Benson's a shield. They'll let us throw.
3: Yeah, when we get on the outside, then what? You think you can outrun a dozen squad cars?
0: Yeah. And if I don't, at least I can take Benson along. Before they give it to me, I give it to him. Besides, Fletcher sent two cars. They didn't try to come in, maybe, because they caught wise or something went wrong, but they're waiting out there someplace.
3: Fletcher? Oh, you mean Arnold Fletcher, the guy who owns that string of nightclubs from here to the coast?
0: Nightclubs are a front for Ron. He's got bigger takes. Well, now you know, Hagen. You always wanted to know who my boss was. You satisfied?
3: Arnold Fletcher. Yeah, he's pretty big time, Mark. And he's smart, too.
0: Smart? Ha! He's the smartest. In public, he's a VIP. A solid citizen. Get to see a list of the charities he gives Dodo. Ha! He plays it better than was ever played before, that guy.
1: Hey, Benson's coming on, man.
0: All right, yank it to his feet.
1: Come on. Up! Holy!
5: This is the warden again. We're not opening any gates, and that's final. This is your last chance to give yourselves up.
0: You hear that, Benson? The warden ain't making any deals. You know what that means? You take the rap.
2: You're going to kill me?
1: What place?
3: Now, Marks, listen. We've been chased right into a corner. We're finished. If you add murder to everything else, we'll all get the chair.
0: Not me. After I take care of Benson, I walk out shooting. I got a few more before I'm through.
1: Oh, wait a minute. That's suicide, man.
0: So what? Better spend the rest of your life in stir, ain't it?
1: And you're off your trolley. I can see it now.
0: You can't say nothing, you fathead. And you're shooting your way out of here along with Hagen and me. But first comes Benson here.
1: No.
0: How do you want it, copper? In the back, or right where I'm pointing?
2: I got a family. Don't shoot, Monk. Don't let him kill me, Nielsen.
0: Nielsen?
1: Monk, how come you call Hagen Nielsen?
0: I'll tell you how come, you lunky. Because Hagen's a stoolie. He's a cop.
1: A cop?
0: Nielsen. There's a guy named Nielsen out on the coast. A detective. Yeah, that's who we've been palling around with, Chappers.
3: Chappers, look. You're not a lifer like Monks. You're in for a 10-year stretch. Play ball with me and I'll get you parole.
1: Parole?
0: You thinking it over, Chappers?
1: Oh, I don't know. He's right, Monks. I mean, I ain't a lifer.
0: And the parole will look fine, huh? Even if you double cross the path.
1: I wouldn't double cross.
0: All right, hit the fence. All right. And you're next, Nielsen. Here's what every stool he gets for a play you off. Stand up. Stand up.
2: Nielsen, they're cutting those from outside.
6: Yeah. There's a guard on the opposite wall with a rifle and a telescopic sight. When Monk's backed up to the window, the guard was able to get a crack at him.
7: Nielsen, are you all right? It's Inspector Donnelly in this park.
6: Unbolt that door, will you, Benson?
7: Yeah, yeah. I came over as soon as I heard about the break. Huh, who's this lying next to Monk's?
6: His sidekick. They call him Choppers. Well, I got the information you needed just before the finish, Inspector. Arnold Fletcher's the man you want.
7: Fletcher? Well, I'll...
6: Yeah, two of his cars may be outside right now waiting for Monk.
7: I'll have the area searched. It's a lucky thing you made that suggestion about extra guards to the warden. He was all ready for the break when it came. Well, I better get back to the yard. Everything's under control, Nielsen, and you've done a fine job. I'm going to recommend you for a promotion.
6: There's one more thing you can do for me, Inspector.
7: Name it.
6: Well, change that plane ticket for a train, huh? I've had about all the bumps tonight that I can handle.

0: In the animal world, there is the hunter and the hunted, hound and fox, hawk and sparrow, chicken and worm. But who is to judge precisely which is the pursuer or the pursued as we enter the chase? The Chase was created and written for the National Broadcasting Company by Lawrence Cleese. Heard in the cast were Larry Haynes, Ralph Bell, Bernard Lenroe, Kermit Murdoch, and Ken Williams. The Chase is directed and transcribed by Fred Way. Fred Collins speaking. Next week, an innocent man is railroaded into the death house by an ambitious murderer who learns there is no escape from retribution in The Chase.
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0: This is Hugh Downs with another car buyer's report from Ford. Comparing the total cost of ownership is the only way to be sure you get your money's worth when buying a new car. And Ford says there are three important considerations that make up the total cost of ownership: purchase price, operating economy, and trade-in value. Don't overlook that last one, trade-in value. I'd like to give you some interesting facts about trade-in that are difficult for the average consumer to come by. Like the fact that based on a national average of NADA wholesale prices, both the 1973 Torino and the 1973 Gran Torino returned more of their original purchase price than their closest sales competition. The facts speak for themselves. A solid, well-made car will generally return more at trade-in. Ford says that's one of the reasons why Torino is the best-selling car in its class.
1: The closer you look, the better we look.
2: Someone's out to kill pleasure honey, and nobody knows why. You're about to enter the world of horse racing, where the thoroughbred is king, and man is but to serve.
3: Sutton Crosby! Hey, anybody seen Crosby?
4: Down here, number...
3: Crosby, get your rear end out here.
4: Jim Howard, get out of this store.
3: You see this? I know you said it.
4: I don't know what you're raving about, Howard, but I've had enough of you. Howard, you're crazy! Help somebody!
5: All right, break it up. Come on, Mr. Howard, now stop it.
4: Crosby, get this madman out of here.
3: Madman? You've had a grudge against me for this whole season, Krasny. Now you're threatening to kill one of my horses.
4: Kill one of your horses?
5: What do you mean, Mr. Howard?
3: This. I bought it stuck in Pleasure Honey's stall.
5: Let me see. Howard scratched Pleasure Honey or she died.
4: Let me see that. There's no signature. What makes you think this would be me?
3: Because you tried to buy that horse and you've been sore at me ever since.
4: Oh, Howard, take your empty head out of here.
5: Mr. Howard, this should be looked into. Aren't you running Pleasure Honey in the next race?
4: I am. Then I plan to have her win, Sutton. Remember that. Let's go, Hasbro.
5: Jim, I know you and Krasny have been at one another, but there's nothing on this note to say it was him. Maybe it's just a crank.
4: No. Look at this.
5: Get out of Holly Hill or we'll ruin you.
4: Yeah, well, that came a couple of days ago in the mail. One might be a crank. Two's a threat.
5: Yeah, I can't disagree. Okay, I'll get some men posted. That is, unless you're thinking of scratching Pleasure Honey.
4: Oh, no. Nobody pushes Big Jim Howard around.
6: Scotch and soda, Mr. Howard. Anything else?
7: No. Here, boy.
6: Thank you, sir. Sure hopes Pleasure Honey wins. I got some dollars riding on her.
7: Yes. Thanks.
5: Jim, I got men posted from the turn to the finish line.
7: Anything happens, your butt is in a sling. Turn the speaker up.
8: Then every day and sincerely on the rail. Going into the far turn, it's Pleasure Honey in front by 3/4 of a length. Lord Thomas is second by a head. King's Ransom third by a neck. Riley's Luck fourth by 2.5 lengths. High Hopes is fifth. Sincerely sixth on the outside. Then every day on the rail, High Hopes. And so soon, around the turn, it's Pleasure Lady in front by a neck. King's Ransom is second by a length and a half. Lord Thomas third by a half length. Riley's Luck fourth by a half length. Every day is fifth by a half. And so soon, into the stretch, it's Pleasure Honey in front on the rail by a head. King's Ransom second by a length. Riley's Luck third on the outside by a length. Lord Thomas fourth. And every day on the rail, now it's Riley's Luck in front. Pleasure Honey is second. And here comes So Soon on the outside. It's Riley's Luck, So Soon. And wait, something's wrong. Pleasure Honey fell.
3: Halsman, I did it. I killed my horse.
8: Riley's Luck is the winner, followed by So Soon and King's Ransom. Pleasure Honey never got to the finish line. Looks like the horse never had a chance. Died instantly. Billy Bangle, the jockey, apparently
9: is
8: not
9: hurt.
8: He's
9: walking away.
8: Just
9: what are you doing?
10: No picnic for us today.
9: Now, one minute you're listening to the horse race, and the next you think you're at Indy.
10: Now, that race may just have cost my company $100,000.
11: Here, honey, this is for you.
9: Oh, George, what a nice surprise. What is it?
11: It's a tire gauge.
9: Oh, it's beautiful.
11: Yeah.
9: What's a tire gauge?
11: Well, you check your tire pressure. Well, it helps you get better mileage.
9: Oh,
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9: A new international travel law?
11: Yeah.
9: What's a travel law?
11: Well, it's something like our old station wagon.
9: Our old station wagon?
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9: Our old station wagon?
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9: Our old station wagon?
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9: But where is...
11: And they're worth $290, suggested retail price.
9: George, where's the new travel law?
11: Right outside the window.
9: No. Oh, George, it's different.
11: I know.
9: I like different.
11: I know.
9: Different, all right.
7: I'll get to the point, Doc. How did Pleasure Honey die?
12: Your horse was murdered, Mr. Howard, with this.
1: May I see that?
7: Hey, that's evidence.
12: Who are you?
7: That's all right, Lester. Jason Kelly. He's an insurance investigator.
1: You track security, Lester?
7: That's right.
12: He used to be, if I have anything to say about it.
7: We did the best we could, Mr. Howard. I don't see
12: how... That is rotten. They killed my horse right in front of your men. Explain that.
7: I'll see to the horse. Doc, let's get it in the truck. Mr. Kelly, may I have the dart?
1: Sure, sorry. You mind telling me how the horse was killed?
7: No, the vet thinks there's curare on the tip.
1: Thanks.
9: Is anyone going to introduce me?
1: Oh, I'm sorry. Lana Gregory, Jim Howard.
7: Miss Gregory, just a little upset at the moment.
9: Oh, I understand. You know who did it?
12: There's another owner, a guy named Sutton Krasny, who's been itching to put me out of business.
1: Any proof of that?
12: Just 2 letters I got.
1: Letters?
12: Yeah. Lester Hasman's got them. Both of them threatened to ruin me, and the last one warned. If I ran Pleasure Honey, they'd kill her. That horse was one of my favorites. I just hit it to lose her.
1: I understand. But there is one thing.
12: Oh, what's that?
1: From the looks of it, the company will have to pay off. And $100,000 is a lot of weeping money.
9: Jason, why did you do that to the poor man?
1: You mean about the money?
9: Well, yes. I thought it was mean.
1: Well, I'll tell you something. So did I. But I wanted to see his reaction.
9: And it seemed genuine to me. Besides, he was with the security man when the horse was killed.
1: Lovely lady, I never said he did it. I just follow my hunches. Now, you want to do a chore for me?
9: Sure. You, want to make me deputy sneak?
1: You always were. Go see the jockey, Billy Bangle.
9: And what?
1: I don't know. Ask him about what happened. Butter him up.
9: Oh, I do know how to do that.
1: Oh, I know. See you later.
9: Right.
13: Come in.
9: Hi. Is Billy Bangle here?
13: Lana Gregory?
9: Yes. Well, did somebody send a message ahead?
13: Oh, please come in. I'm sorry, but I am one of your biggest admirers. Figuratively speaking, anyway.
9: Well, thank you. Do you feel all right?
13: Fine. Lucky, I guess I didn't even get a bruise. Well, I'm really flattered you would even come and ask.
9: Well, to be truthful, I came with a friend, Jason Kelly. His company holds the insurance on Pleasure Honey.
13: Oh, I see. Well, it's still an honor. Would you sit down?
9: Thanks. Billy, have you been riding for Mr. Howard a long time?
7: Billy, it's Gregory. What are you doing here?
9: Oh, I just came to talk to Billy for a moment. Well, he took a bad fall.
7: Oh, sure, yeah. Well, you okay, Billy?
13: Oh, sure, Mr. Howard.
7: You gonna feel like riding tomorrow?
13: Yes.
7: Good, good. Well, see you at the ranch later on.
13: Yes, sir. I'm going out to the hospital, and then I'll be there about 7.
7: Okay. Give my best to your wife. My, very best.
13: I will. Thank you.
9: Is your wife in the hospital, Billy?
13: Yes, she has been for almost a year.
9: Oh, I'm sorry.
13: Well, it's not something we can do much about. Say, you know, she just loves you. She's seen almost every one of your pictures.
9: Oh, I hope that's not what put her in the hospital.
13: You're even funnier in person.
9: Thanks. Say, I've got an idea. Jason is sure to be tied up for a couple of hours, and if you're going to the hospital, maybe your wife would like a visitor.
13: Oh, would you?
12: Well, she'd love that.
9: Why not?
1: Jasmine?
5: Oh, what can I do for you, Mr. Kelly?
1: Try Jason. Your secretary said I'd find you here.
5: Now, she'd give away state secrets if she ever had any. Yeah, let me wash away the track dust and we can talk.
1: Was Howard with you during the whole race?
5: Yep, all the time.
1: Well, you got any likely suspects?
5: One, but I'm just blowing smoke. A guy by the name of T.P.
1: T.P.? Who he?
5: Thomas Peterson, large-type bookie, does most of the business in town. Lays off plenty to the guys in the East. There's a rumor going around that Big Jim is into him for a bundle, so maybe he's putting the screws to Howard to get him to pay. Killing Pleasure Honey would be just the way to do it, too.
1: Yeah, maybe. But then again, Howard could have arranged to pick up the insurance and bail himself out.
5: Or Sutton Krasny could really hate Howard. You're going to need a basket to carry all your suspects in.
9: Oh, excuse me, Les. I know it's the men's room, but you got to come quick.
5: Why, what's wrong?
9: Mr. Howard, he's been shot.
14: My daddy was a mighty fine man. He taught me a thing or two. A woman can hurt, so you stay on your guard and beat nuts the tobacco you chew. Them times we'd go fishing, my daddy and me, he'd tell me everything he ever knew. We'd go after Big Mouth in close to the bank and beach nuts the tobacco you chew. Around here, beach nuts the word for chewing tobacco. And it's been that way, father and son, for a long, long time. What's the secret? It's the way beach nut just keeps getting better. Like beach nuts a lot moister these days, with more taste and less stems. Big improvements. You ought to try today's beach nut chewing tobacco. And now I'm a daddy with a son who's full grown, and I tell him a thing or two. Scared money don't win, evil women drink gin, and beach nuts with tobacco you chew.

0: Get that vet away from me. What do you think I am, some horse?
1: All right, Doc. Thanks, I'll give you a call later.
0: Okay, Lester.
2: What happened, Jim?
0: Well, getting in my car when I heard a sort of a pop. And the next thing I knew, that dart was sticking in my shoulder. Well, it didn't hurt much, but whatever did, it was a lousy shot.
1: Or maybe it was just a warning.
0: Could be. I got another of those notes.
3: If Sunshine Lady runs tomorrow, she dies. Where was this?
0: On my windshield.
2: You gonna run Sunshine Lady tomorrow?
0: You better believe it. And don't you go thinking you can cancel a policy. I know my rights.
2: I wasn't thinking of that. But maybe some of our security people ought to come out. If that's all right with you, Les.
1: Yeah, sure. As long as they check with me. How much you got Sunshine Lady insured for?
2: $500,000.
4: Jace, you can't suspect Jim Howard.
1: Now, what gives you that idea?
4: I know that look. He's too sweet a man. Do you know that Billy Bangle's wife will never get out of the hospital, and Jim Howard's been taking care of her bills this whole year?
1: No, I didn't. What's wrong with it?
4: Parkinson's disease. Oh, I feel so sorry for her. She's a very sweet lady.
2: Okay, okay. Case for Jim Howard dismissed. For now. Come on.
4: Where are we going?
2: I'm going to give you your next lesson in sleuthdom.
4: How exciting. Anyone ever tell you you're an exciting burglar?
2: Shh. Only the police. So let's hope they don't repeat the compliment, okay?
4: You know, this is better than one of my old movies.
2: Don't I know it? Give me that key light of yours.
4: Hey, a little respect for a star, please. Here.
2: Now, where, here it is.
4: A typewriter? You dragged me out here to type?
2: Right. Take a letter.
4: Chauvinist pig. Okay. What?
2: Howard's threat note. Scratch, pleasure, honey, or die.
4: There. How'd I do?
2: Stick to acting.
4: Oh. Hey, you shouldn't do that. It's illegal.
2: I won't tell if you don't. Look at this.
4: Bunch of darts. Darts?
2: Let's get out of here.
4: Well, aren't you going to take them with you? It's evidence.
2: Nope. Doesn't prove anything except Sutton Krasny owns a dart gun.
4: That shoots darts just like the one that killed Pleasure, honey.
2: Sure, but it could have been a plant. What we have to do is prove it.
4: How?
2: By catching him in the act tomorrow at the race.
4: Where have you been?
2: I have been talking with the famous TP, Ace Bookie.
4: Did he do it?
2: Naturally not. Bookies seldom kill anybody, especially horses. What I have to do now is find Jim Howard, in case he tries to follow through.
4: Wait a minute. You think he did it?
2: Absolutely.
4: Well, you're right, in a way.
5: There they go. Happy Harry, going to the party.
2: What do you mean, in a way?
4: Come on. I want you to meet a friend of mine.
5: Going into the park, sir.
4: Lily, this is Jason. Jason, this is Bangle.
2: What?
4: She called me. Jason, it was Billy that killed Pleasure, honey. Wouldn't you?
2: But he's out there racing right now. He'll kill Sunshine Lady.
4: Maybe not, Mr. Kelly.
2: Your maybe might cost me $500,000, Mrs. Bangle.
4: Oh, Jay, shut up and enjoy the race. Come on, Sunshine Lady!
5: Sunshine Lady on the rail by a head, easy goer, second by a light. Happy Harry, third on the outside, then Pretty Day and Mother Mine. Now on the rail is Sunshine Lady and Easy Go, coming down to the wire. It's Sunshine Lady and Easy Go, Sunshine Lady and Easy Go, head and head. And Sunshine Lady is the winner by a nose. We'll have the official results in just one moment.
2: All right, you scared the hell out of me. You happy?
4: Sure. I just won. Come on, let's go down to Billy's office, and Lily and I will explain everything. You see, Mr. Kelly, Billy did it for me. Howard told him that if he killed Pleasure, honey, he would continue to pay my hospital bills.
6: Lily, I couldn't.
4: I know, dear. That's why I asked Miss Gregory to bring me. I just knew you wouldn't.
3: So there wasn't any gun, was there? You placed the dart yourself.
6: Yes. But I knew I couldn't do it a second time.
4: Jason, you mean you knew?
3: Not till just now. I figured Howard must have sent himself the notes and planted the darts in Sutton's office.
4: Well, what's that?
3: That should be Sutton Krasny taking his pound of flesh. Shall we see?
7: Howard, get your horses up this raceway. I don't ever want to see you again. Hey, Cully, you did this.
3: Nope. You did it yourself. I just let Sutton know.
7: I'll get you for this.
3: Forget it, Howard. You've lost the horse. But since the company doesn't have to pay, we won't file charges.
7: No charges?
3: No. But you want a big purse today. Make sure you share it with Billy.
7: Yeah.
3: And there's something else.
7: What?
3: Find yourself another insurance company.
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12: Death by Havilland is an original radio drama by Keith Walker. Greg Morris was heard as Jason Kelly. 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
3: 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What would you rather have for breakfast?

0: 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I told them I'm too old to change my ways now. I'll put one at Lance onto it. Very nice, young Harold. 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

0: your last trip, did you discover what the Earth people eat? 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Then they smash them all to bits. They are clearly a most primitive people.
1: For MASH, get smash.
2: 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The

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1: Agent Z, we have been called to this country by certain intelligence officials who are old friends of mine. As you know, internal troubles here have been slowing up the defense program.

now being pushed in all quarters. One unscrupulous leader is suspected. He is known to be in contact with certain enemy leaders and has been under constant observation. We now have reason to believe this man is expecting a visitor who may cause more trouble here. Study these records. Keep me informed of the steps you take.

0: The brochure which K7 gave to Agent Z contained all but one fact. The expected visitor had already arrived in the country and was at that very moment closeted with the suspected leader in a small cottage near the outskirts of the city.
1: I arrived this morning. One of my men had previously rented this cottage. Well, I'm here.
2: I did not expect you for 2 days.
1: We believe it is time to strike. Now, don't misunderstand. You have done excellent work. The bombings of railroad stations and other public buildings have disturbed your people and upset your diplomats. Now we will deliver one masterstroke.
2: As you say, the time is ripe. You have plans?
1: Yes. No more wasting time on railroad stations. We will dynamite the government buildings. Strike direct.
2: It would be impossible. They are guarded.
1: Nothing's impossible. Here are reports from men who work for us. The cabinet meets often at night. The visitors' galleries are open to the public. It would be very easy to leave a powerful bomb in a briefcase.
2: If I went near the government buildings while the cabinet was in session, the Secret Service men would follow me.
1: But they do not know me.
2: You are willing to take the chance?
1: From now on, you are not to be connected with any suspicious actions. You are not to take chances. I am here to do that. Let the intelligence men follow you. We want you to appear innocent and to be ready to make your demands when we are ready.
2: Ah, I see. It is a good plan. How soon?
1: Perhaps within the next 2 or 3 days. Perhaps later. We will wait until circumstances play into our hands. Then we will strike.

0: The plot was laid. When the two men finished their conference, the leader left, unaware of the fact that when he stepped into the street, a Secret Service man again took up the job of trailing him. That night, Agent Z received a complete report on his movements throughout the day. He went over them with Pat.
1: Well, there doesn't seem to be much here, Pat. I've studied reports on Gurning's movements during the last month. Today has been little different than the other days.
2: Then there's not much to go on.
1: No, not much. But there is something. I said there was a little difference between his movements today and on other days. But there was one difference. He visited a small cottage on the outskirts of the city early this morning.
2: I noticed that, Z.
1: I want you to drive out there, Pat. I've got to meet K7 or I'd go myself. Take a good look around. See what you can find out.
2: All right.
1: I'll meet you back here later.

0: A short time later, the spy, Pontarne, again talked with the leader who plotted against the country. The time was shortly after nightfall.
1: Beginning when I talked with you here this morning, I thought it would be several days before I would act. However, my plans have been changed. I'm going to strike tonight.
2: So soon?
1: There's no point in waiting. It is better to act before it is known that I am in the country. That is one reason. The other is that circumstances have played into our hands. The cabinet meets tonight.
2: You are going to...
1: The briefcase you see on the table is a carefully constructed bomb. It is powerful enough to completely wreck the building in which the cabinet meets. Tonight, I take it with me. It will be left beneath one of the seats in the visitor's gallery. 10 minutes later... Well, the diplomats who have been responsible for rearming this country will be dead.
2: And what will happen after that?
1: You will make your demands. You will set up an independent state under the control of my country. Our leader will go ahead with his plans on the continent. He will rule Europe without opposition.
2: Who is that?
1: One of my men, probably. You're nervous, my friend. Come in.
3: A car has stopped on the road.
1: Well, what of it?
3: A woman got out. She walked by the house slowly twice. Now she is watching from across the street.
1: So. Turn off the light.
2: Someone has discovered us.
1: Turn off the light, I said. Now I will go out without being seen. As soon as the door is closed, turn the light on again. All right. Now show me where she is.
3: There, behind the bushes. You can see her head.
1: Circle around behind her. I will go to the left. We will seize her.

0: Don't try to move.
1: What are you doing?
0: Holding a gun against you. Keep your hands where I can see them. Walk into the house.
1: Who are you?
0: That is a question I want you to answer. Start walking. I'll take care of her, Sergei. Go down the road and get her car. Drive it around behind the house.
2: I'll get it.
0: As soon as you have put it out of sight, come back here and wait. Now, mademoiselle, here's the door. Please step in.
3: Who is she? Why have you brought her here?
0: Because she was spying on us. Sit down in that chair, mademoiselle.
3: What are you going to do with her?
0: Keep her here until I return, Gurney. The cabinet is already in session. I haven't time to question her now. Later, we will dispose of her. She must not live to talk.

0: A short time later, Agent Z and Secret Agent K7 stepped into the visitors' gallery. It was nearly time for the cabinet meeting to start.
1: The cabinet meeting is late getting underway tonight. I thought you might enjoy seeing it in session.
2: Yes, I've never had the opportunity before. Here are two seats. Shall we take them?
1: Yes. Not many people here. By the way, did you make any progress today?
2: Yes, a little. I've been checking the records of the men our suspect associates with. They're an unsavory crew. I don't think there's any doubt they're behind the bombings that have caused so much trouble.
1: Go on.
2: Well, as I was saying, I believe... K7, you see that man coming from the other side?
1: Rolf Ponturn.
2: Yes, he came in a minute ago. He had a bulging briefcase with him. He left it in one of the seats on the other side and is leaving. He's seen us. I'm going to stop him. Just a minute, Ponturn. I want to talk to you.
1: I don't think you need an introduction to me, Ponturn.
3: K7, get out of my way.
1: If you move...
3: Look out!
2: He was reaching for his gun. I hit him over the head with the butt of mine.
1: Agent Z, get that briefcase. Hurry.
2: Yes, sir. Here it is. It's heavy.
1: Open it.
2: Wait, it's not locked. Hey, it's a bomb.
1: Rip those wires out.
2: Good Lord. 3 minutes more and it would have been too late. Here's the clock mechanism.
4: K7, I followed this man here.
1: What do you know about him, L6?
4: He was with the man we suspect at the cottage near the outskirts of the city. An hour ago, they seized Miss Norwood. Huh? Ponturn came here.
2: You say Miss Norwood has been seized?
4: She's held at the cottage.
1: Go after her, Agent Z. I'll take care of things here. I think we can say this case is closed.

0: Pigeon Z reporting to K7. Miss Norwood was found unharmed. She was being held prisoner by the leader whom you suspected. There is enough evidence against him to convict. We have also seized four members of Pontern's ring and the names of all who were in the plot. They are being rounded up tonight.
1: Within recent months, there have been many plots against the European democracies, and none have been more desperate than the one to blow up the government buildings of one great empire. I will tell you of some of the other plots and counterplots in future programs. Listen for my next story. 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
1: Strange Wills. Stories of strange wills made by strange people. Starring the distinguished Hollywood actor, Warren Williams. And featuring Loreen Tuttle, Perry Ward, with Howard Culver and an all-star Hollywood cast. And the original music of Del Castillo. I devise and bequeath to my heirs the seven deadly sins. Hate, jealousy, anger, revenge, envy, greed, and lust. And here is our distinguished star of radio, screen, and stage, Warren Williams.
2: Strange wills are stories of strange and unusual testaments, many of which, when read between the lines, bring to light stories of dramatic intensity that defy our imagination. Names, places, and time have all been changed so that no reflection can fall on any person or persons living or dead. The masterpieces of fiction pale in comparison to the stark drama found in man's last official act on earth, his last will and testament. You'll see what I mean in just a moment. But first, let's listen to a few words from your announcer.

0: And now back to Warren William as John Francis O'Connell in Treasure to Starboard. This is a story of sunken treasure, of blood-red rubies, sparkling diamonds, and lustrous pearls. But these were but a part of this priceless treasure trove. There were golden statues of pagan gods encrusted with precious stones. There were amethysts, opals, and gold. Gold. Gold. On the night of March 12th, in the year 1703, some 400 miles off the coast of the West Indies, the Spanish three-master Toledo was foundering in the grip of a tremendous hurricane. In his cabin, Captain Fernandez was hurriedly drafting his last will and testament. He and his crew knew that death rode the gigantic waves and that hope of survival was an improbability.
1: I consign my body to the elements and my soul to the loving and tender arms of the Holy Mother, and to some valiant adventurer whose heart beats with a lust of a Midas, I give the treasure on board my ship. Our position is longitude oeste.
2: We're about to abandon the ship, Captain. Hurry, hurry!
1: No, Jose, I shall stay. Go, all of you, and may heaven protect you.
0: For over 200 years, men have been searching for the treasure aboard the Toledo. But not one clue was ever found until one afternoon, a young, dashing, seafaring friend of mine, Captain Paul London, called me from some little island in the West Indies.
3: I can't tell you more than that, John. I'm afraid of eavesdroppers. But I know I'm on the right track. Now, I'll do just as I say, and I'll expect you both here next Sunday. So long, John.
0: So Paul had discovered a clue to the treasure ship Toledo.
3: Phew.
0: It had me excited. I could see quarts of rubies, pecks of diamonds. Well, who wouldn't get excited? I lost no time in contacting the person whose name he had given me. A certain Gene Medford.
4: Hello?
0: I'd like to speak to Mr. Gene Medford, please.
4: Well, the name is right, but the sex is wrong, mister.
0: What do you mean?
4: I happen to be a female, a girl one. And a rather pretty one, too.
0: Oh, I'm sorry, Miss Medford. I had no idea when I talked with Paul.
4: Paul? Paul, you haven't talked with Paul London, have you?
0: He left some 10 minutes ago. He called me from some little town called Rosarita.
4: Oh, and just what has the traveling Mr. London got up his sleeve today? And by the way, I'd like to know who I'm talking to.
0: Of course, I'm sorry. I am John Francis O'Connell, attorney at law, and a personal friend of our mutual friend.
4: Oh, well, that's better. Now then, Mr. O'Connell, what does the great Paul want this time?
0: It's quite a large order, my lady. He wants you to prepare and pack a great deal of special equipment. Now, let's see. Where's the list he gave me? Oh, here it is. Your filtered ultraviolet light machine. A quantity of hydrothiocyanic acid. Well, all the materials and gadgets one uses in the examination of questioned documents.
4: And after I've done all that, then what do I do, please?
0: Then, my dear Miss Medford, I am to take you to the airport and fly you bodily to the lair of Paul London.
4: Why, that's ridiculous. I simply won't be let off by the nose on any wild goose chase of his. No, I refuse. I won't go.
0: Paul is on the trail of a buried treasure, Miss Medford. And I can guarantee you that if you're a good girl and come peacefully, that perhaps before this is over, you can wear rubies on your nightgown and dissolve real pearls in your bath.
4: Rubies on my nightgown and pearls in my bath? When do we start?
0: Tomorrow night. I'll pick you up about 5, and then we're off to high adventure. Fasten your seatbelt, Jean. We're over Rosarita, and I don't know what kind of a field this is going to be.
5: Gee, I'm excited. Take it easy now. No crash landing. My nerves are on edge.
0: So are mine. Hang on. We're going down.
5: I'm ready.
6: Well, I found this little nautical museum here quite by accident, and I ran across something that made my hair stand on end. In one of the exhibits, I found 2 pieces of evidence that sent me to the telephone and my call to John.
0: Well, for heaven's sake, don't keep us in suspense any longer, Paul.
7: What's in this exhibit that makes you think you know where the Toledo lies?
6: Wait, wait, John. Talk in a whisper. There are some strange-looking characters all loose in this country. You can't be too careful. If this news ever got around...
5: Looking for an alibi already, Paul?
6: Oh, no, of course not. I'll tell you what I found. I found the water-soaked log of the Toledo. Every word has been washed out by seawater except the ship's name carved on the cover.
7: Ah, I'm beginning to see the light. And Jean here with all her paraphernalia.
6: Right. Modern science will let us read that log. If the captain of the Toledo lived up to the code of the sea...
7: We will find the position of his ship when she went down.
5: Well, so far, so good. But how does Paul intend to get the log?
6: We'll leave that to my gentle, but persuasive administration. The main thing is this. I'm going to get possession of the log of the Toledo for one night only. Jean, I want you to set up your apparatus here in this hotel room and wait until I return.
7: Well, how about me, Skipper? Need any help?
6: No, John, I think I can handle this alone. Remember now, I'll be back in 2 hours. Have everything ready.
5: And supposing the handsome male Lee shouldn't come back?
6: Well, in that event, simply fold your tent like the Arabs.
8: And silently steal away.
6: Right.
7: Jean worked feverishly the next hour, getting her chemicals and equipment set up for this exciting moment. And then, quite suddenly...
5: You see who it is, please, John. Don't let anyone come in.
7: Very well. Paul! Good heavens, you're wounded. Here, let me help you.
5: Paul! Oh, Paul, what happened? The log, did you...
6: No, I'm all right. Just hit my shoulder, but I've got it. Look.
5: Oh, here, give it to me. John, help Paul get his shirt off. I'll get some antiseptic.
7: Sit down on the bed, Paul. Here. I'll rip this shirt off your shoulder. Easy now.
6: It's just a flesh wound, John. Don't worry about it. What worries me is the man who took the shot at me.
7: Did you recognize him?
6: No, no. I got a good look at his face, too. He was blonde, solid, had a German face.
7: You don't imagine someone else?
6: Well, I don't know, John, but there's that chance that someone else is as smart as I.
5: Bragging again, huh? Here, now, let me see that wound. Well, no bone smashed. Could have been worse. Hold still while I wash it.
6: Oh.
5: Sister, now hold still. Now a bandage. And in 2 minutes, I'll have you ready to lick your weight in wildcats.
6: The way I feel just now, those wildcats would have to be about 2 days old.
7: Jean worked far into the night, and without success. Her ultraviolet light proved valueless. Photographs taken of the pages with infrared brought only blank negatives. All of us were frantic. Towards dawn, Jean looked up from her work.
5: Gentlemen, I think I'm a flop. I can't bring out a single word that's ever been written on this paper. Hopeless, I guess. Oh, Paul. I feel terrible about letting you down.
6: Never mind, Jean. Don't feel too badly.
5: Wait. Wait a minute. Here. There's one more chance. John, get me a handful of soot out of the fireplace. Put it in this dish for me.
7: One handful of soot coming up.
5: Thank you. Now, John, come over to the table with me. Paul, you lie there and rest.
6: Okay, Duchess.
5: I'm going to plug in this special ray lamp. It throws a pinhole light. It must be parallel to the page in the log. If there's one single solitary indentation left, it'll bring it out. Now then, Mr. Baxter, out with the light. I'll take a page at random for our experiment. Hand me this soot, please.
7: One order of soot. Over, easy.
5: You can't see this, Paul, but I'm blowing a pinch of soot over the page. Just a very fine coating. It'll work its way into any depression on the page. Now I'm letting the pinhole of light burst across the page.
7: Look, Jean. I see a part of a letter forming. It makes a distinct shadow under the light. It's working. It's working.
5: Take it easy. It's too early to crow.
6: Say, if you think I'm going to lie here on the bed while you two solve the mystery of the log of the Toledo, you're both nuts.
5: It is working. Look, look. There's an S. A. Y. Oh, good. Now I'm going over to the back of the book and work forward. We've got to find the final entry. More soot, please. Lots more.
7: Page after page. Page after page. Our faces were drawn and haggard. And then...
5: Here it is. I've raised some more shadows. Oh, Paul, John. We found the last page of the log. The next few minutes will tell the story.
7: It looks like a number. It is. It's a six and a two after it. 62. That must be longitude. Yes, of course, longitude, 62 degrees.
6: Here comes the rest. What is it, Jean?
5: It looks like a one. I can't be sure. And the next number is... Oh.
9: You will remain seated, please. Carlos, turn on the light.
1: Si, mi comandante.
9: If you would avoid personal danger, you will not attempt to interfere. You see, I am armed. Good. Now then, permit me to introduce myself. I am Herr Gustav Richter, late U-boat commander in the German Navy.
6: Well, for... Are we supposed to say Heil Hitler?
9: The war is over, the big one. But unless you leave this island immediately, a new one will start. Because, as you might know, we are both after the same thing. Now then, Carlos, you will take the book from the young lady's hands.
1: Si, senor.
9: Fräulein, the last number you are trying so hard to read. Maybe it's best if you don't find it. It will save us all a lot of trouble.
1: Aquí, comandante, the book.
7: Sir Richter, there are international rules of law governing...
9: Quiet. There are also local laws providing against breaking into and stealing public documents. I warn you most seriously. The treasure of the Toledo will be mine, and mine alone. If you should be foolish enough to interfere, I don't have to tell you what will happen. Thank you, and good night.
2: Well, of all the crazy...
7: Take it easy, Paul. He looks like he might be serious. Evidently, you weren't the only one who found the clue to the lost Toledo.
5: I can see those rubies on my nightgown walking right out of the window. And those pearls in my bag. I knew it sounded too good.
6: Not yet, Jean. I think that Herr Gustav Richter, late commander of the German Navy, is going to have some rough sailing ahead before he finds the sunken treasure. And by everything that's holy, we three are going to give it to him.
0: Part two of Strange Wills will continue in just a moment.

0: And now back to Warren William and Treasure to Starboard. For the next 3 days, the cables between our island home and New York were kept exceptionally busy. Before the end of the week, huge quantities of deep-sea diving gear were being flown into Rosarita. We tried to trace our German friend, but he couldn't be found. I felt certain that we'd meet Herr Richter again, but I hoped we'd be more than ready for him. About 2 weeks later, when the last of our equipment was delivered, we called a meeting of our augmented crew, who were hired to man our ship. Some of them were imported from the States. They wore campaign ribbons and, well, you know our sailors.
1: And we've got to be prepared for everything. Our ship is a floating arsenal as well as a scientific laboratory. Our treasure prize is high, and every one of us will share it if we find it. Are you ready?
2: You bet we are, sir.
3: Yes, sir.
1: Okay, then. We'll leave port in an hour. I'll see you all on board.
0: In the captain's quarters aboard our ship, Paul, Jean, and I had another meeting.
4: I've got it all figured out to almost a mathematical certainty. I can bring this ship within 10 miles of where the Toledo went down. The rest is pure luck.
0: Do you think the Jerrys know we sailed, Paul?
4: That I don't know, but the word will get back to Herr Richter. Don't you worry. Maybe he's already on the way. But so what?
5: How's he going to get there?
4: Maybe he has a ship. Maybe he can use his sub. I don't know that. But getting there and staying there are going to be two different things. He'll find out.
0: We spent 2 quiet, uneventful days sailing to our destination. If it hadn't been for the tenseness on board, I could have had a lovely time. But with diamonds, rubies, and buried treasure, and a battle in the offing, well, how could anyone hope to rest? Near the end of the second day...
6: Come in.
7: Just picked up this message, sir. It's from the SS Juniper, bound for Boston.
6: Thank you. SS Juniper reports sighting a strange submarine at 14 o'clock. Craft heading northeast by east. Refused to reply to radiogram. May possibly be an escaped Nazi sub. Be alert. Well, there's our answer. Herr Richter's on the way. He better be ready tomorrow when we meet him on the floor of the ocean.
0: We arrived at our calculated position sometime during the night and lay to. No sooner had we dropped our anchors than the crew took to the boats and began sounding operations to determine the depth of the water around us. They reported just at dawn.
8: 30 to 90 fathoms, sir. We found a sharp decline about a quarter mile east. We were unable to reach bottom at that point, but our charts show this to be a part of the Great Fissure, one of the deepest points in the entire Atlantic.
6: Thanks, Pete. Tell the first mate that I'll go down as soon as I've had breakfast. Tell him to have the gear ready.
7: Aye, aye, sir.
0: After breakfast, Paul donned his gear and went over the side. Jean and I stood by the air pump and wondered what would happen below. Was the sub lying there? Would they locate the rotting hull of the Toledo? Would they find the treasure before us? These were anxious moments. Paul kept in constant touch through our sea phone.
5: Paul? Paul, can you hear me?
9: Still going down. Getting darker. Cutting on my pressure light. Now on the bottom.
5: Oh, John, so far so good.
0: Yes, Jean, so far so good.
9: The wreck ahead, the last ship, has 2 stacks, circling to avoid fouling the airline. Reach the edge of the outer fissure. We'll follow it. Water beyond fissure, very black, very deep. Try not to slip.
5: Oh, Paul, darling, don't talk like that or I'll make you come right up.
9: I'll be careful, sweetheart. Just past the shark. Send his regards to Johnny Weissmuller.
5: We'll see that he doesn't send you along for a greeting card.
9: I see a wreck on the edge of the Great Fissure. An old one, covered with sand. Send down sand gun on rope.
5: It's coming right down, darling. Quick, he wants a sand gun sent down there. It's on the way, Paul. Be careful now.
9: Gonna blow a little sand away and see if I can discover the identity of the ship.
5: John, come here, please. Listen to the phone. Do you hear anything?
0: Let me listen. Paul, this is John. Listen. Come up at once.
7: The sub is in the vicinity. We've just picked up the sound vibration. Hurry, man. Hurry.
9: I feel it too, John. Just a minute more. I'm getting a piece off this old hull. I'll bring it up. Okay, I've got it. Brace away.
7: Start the wind. She's coming up. Hurry.
0: Three minutes of maddening delay, and then I saw his helmet break water. As busy hands unbolted his helmet, he gave us a little net, which he held in his hand. We took it eagerly, and there it was. A piece of old, decayed wood. But on it was a small brass plate, some old, rusted fitting that had seen the ocean bottom for many a year. I gave it to Jean, and she hurried to the laboratory to take off the corrosion. Naturally, I hurried with her.
5: Coming off. I can almost make it out, John. Let me see, there's an L, an O, T. Here it is, Toledo. The Toledo. We found it. We found it. Oh, John, I'm so happy. Let's hurry and tell Paul.
0: After Paul came out of the decompression chamber, he told us his story.
4: He's lying at the very edge of the fissure. Just be very careful, or it's possible it may disappear entirely. There are tons of sand to be blown out, and then, well, then we'll know the answer.
0: But what about the sub, Paul? Good heavens, you don't mean to start blowing out sand with a mad German sitting alongside of you.
4: Well, we have to take that chance. I think we're better equipped, and if we work fast, we can be out of here in 2 days. Even before he finds out where the Toledo is lying. Right now, we have to float a buoy over the spot and pull out of here. Maybe we can throw them off the track. We'll come back later and then go to work.
0: Under the cover of darkness, we crept back to our position. Paul and two divers went over the side to begin the hazardous task of uncovering the ship. We agreed on complete silence, unless an emergency arose. I'll never forget how long that night lasted. Along about midnight, our worst fears were realized. Jean, the sub is on the prowl. Listen.
5: We've got to let him know. We've got to warn him.
0: Yes, tell him.
5: Paul? Can you hear me? Paul?
9: Can't stop the talk now, but we're inside ship. The uncovered iron chest. Hold on.
5: He won't listen, John. He won't listen. Wait a minute. John. I can't hear the sub. Stop.
0: Probably gone out of range.
9: Treasure to starboard! Treasure to starboard! We found the treasure of the Toledo!
5: Did you hear, John? They found it! They found the treasure of the Toledo! Paul, answer me, Paul! Oh, John, something's gone wrong. The line's dead. Paul, Esther! Are you all right? Paul!
0: Five interminable minutes dragged by on leaden feet. Not a sound came from Paul or from the divers down there with him. What had happened? How could we know? Then...
9: We came out of the escape hatch. That's what happened.
5: Take this phone, John. Don't stop listening for a moment.
0: Jean ran the length of the ship and disappeared. Paul's position was most precarious. We couldn't drop a depth charge. We couldn't do anything to help. I kept trying to reach Paul on the phone, but the line was apparently dead. Out of the corner of my eye, I saw a diving helmet disappear over the side of our ship. I looked round for Jean. She was gone. And then I realized, too late, that she... I gave the earphones to a sailor and ran down the deck. Who was that? Went over the side just now.
7: That was Miss Medford, sir. She insisted on going down.
0: You fool! Why did you let her do that?
7: Well, she said she was the only one who knew how to detonate the underwater bomb, sir.
0: So that was it. Little Jean Medford going down to lick the sub crew single-handed. What a fool. What a brave, glorious little fool. I prayed as I had never prayed before. Everyone aboard leaned over the side of the ship, silently looking down into the dark blue of the water. What was happening down there? Then, 200 yards off our stern, we saw an oil slick spread on the surface. She'd done it. She destroyed the sub. And what of the crew? It was either surrender or death. Later, Paul told us the story.
4: We saw them coming at us just after we'd uncovered the treasure. They had special equipment, compressed air helmets without airlines attached. They held long steel pikes in their hands. In the glow of our lights, we could see the outline of the sub.
2: I thought sure it was curtains, till I saw someone sneak up to the sub and drop something down the escape hatch. The explosion knocked us all flat. Then I looked around. I saw the sub roll on its side, and Toledo, well, she'd entirely disappeared. The blast had sent it tumbling down the fissure. The treasure went with it.
0: And the Germans?
2: For all I know, they're still walking back to land.
0: And so ended the quest for a treasure to starboard. Jean didn't get her rubies and pearls after all, but she's still very well satisfied, because shortly after we returned to the States...
3: And do you, Jean Medford, take this man to be your lawful wedded husband, through sickness and in health, for richer or for poorer, until death do you part?
5: I do.
3: Then by virtue of the authority vested in me, I pronounce you man and wife.
10: Darling.
5: Well, I did manage to get one diamond anyway, didn't I, dearest?
8: Warren William will be back in just a moment to tell you more about Treasure to Starboard. But first, here is a word from your announcer.

0: And here again is Warren Williams.
1: Little did Captain Fernandez realize as he wrote his last will and testament in the ship's log on the night of March 12, 1703, that over 200 years later, men would still fight and die to recover the treasure that went down with him to the bottom of the sea. Will the treasure of the Toledo ever be relocated? Well, it depends on science and the brave daring of intrepid adventurers. We've managed to reach the stratosphere. Why not the unknown depths of the sea? Especially when it holds not one, but hundreds of treasures of inestimable value. Who will risk their lives to recover them? Will you? Next week, I'm going to tell you the story about a professor who believed that heredity is stronger than environment. Unfortunately, he put his nefarious belief to an actual test that involved the life of an innocent child. In order to prove his point to a doubting scientific world, the professor married a woman in whose veins coursed criminal blood for many generations. From this unholy union, a child was born, to be reared as a lady. But from the very first, strange signs of bad blood cropped up in the child. What happened to her? Well, listen next week to the story we call One Shining Hour. This is Warren William inviting you to listen again next week.
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3: I love a mystery. A Carlton E. Morse audio novel featuring Jack, Doc, and Reggie, specialists in crime and adventure. Now following the Northwest Trail of a missing millionaire, a killer cougar, and the Phantom Castle.

0: This is Fred Foy introducing Jim Harmon's presentation of Les Tremain and Tony Clay in an original Carlton Morse thriller, The Fear That Creeps Like a Cat. O'clock in the dark of the morning in the great cavernous castle on a small unidentified island somewhere off the west coast of Canada. These are essential facts. 1. Richard Cooper is preparing Doc Long for a scientific experiment in his study of fear and fear reflexes. 2. Doc and Cooper played a game of poker, but the chips represented hours instead of dollars. At the end of the game, Doc had 32 chips, which represented 32 hours of reprieve before he faced the experiment. Each hour since the game ended, Cooper has taken a chip from him, so that now, at 3 o'clock in the morning, Doc has returned 27 chips. 27 from 32 is 5. Doc has 5 chips left. 5 hours of suspense before he faces whatever it is Cooper has in store for him. Every hour during the night, someone enters his prison room, awakens him, and takes another chip.
1: Mr. Long? Mr. Long! I say, Mr. Long!
2: Huh?
1: Mr. Long, wake up!
2: Huh?
1: Wake up!
2: What's the matter?
1: Well, did I finally awaken you?
2: Yeah, I reckon you did, all right. That you, Cooper?
1: That's right.
2: Come for another poker chip?
1: Yes, another poker chip. Another hour.
2: Yeah. Well, there you are. Now go away and let me go back to sleep.
1: Getting a little bit shy of chips, aren't you?
2: Yeah. Only 4 left.
1: Uh-huh.
2: Now, looky here, Cooper. There ain't no use you standing there picking on me. I know it's only 4 hours. So why not go away and let me get my rest until them 4 hours is up?
1: But, my dear fellow, aren't you worried?
2: No. Do I look worried?
1: My, such perversity. You're in real danger, young man. Serious danger.
2: Don't say.
1: You have every reason in the world to be frightened.
2: Okay, now you had your say.
1: Why, well, I suppose so.
2: Then will you go away and let me get some sleep?
1: Well, we'll have to see about this. Where is Packard?
2: He's asleeping in the other room. You coming in here every hour to get a poker chip from me was a spoiling his rest.
1: But isn't anyone worried? Upset?
2: Look, Cooper, we only start worrying about things when we know what we're worrying about. Now, will you be good enough to get out of here?
1: Mr. Long, you're coming with me.
2: I'm a-doing what?
1: Come. Get up. Put your shoes on.
2: Hey, look, I got 4 hours more.
1: Do you want me to call the guards and have you handcuffed?
2: Oh, all right. Doggone. When's a fella supposed to get his rest anyway?
1: Well, now, hurry. Get your shoes on.
2: And them darn lions. Why don't you keep your cats quiet at night?
1: Come. You're wasting time.
2: Hey, looky. Maybe I should ought to wake up Jack.
1: No.
2: But supposing I insist.
1: Mr. Long, come out. Now, don't delude yourself. I will shoot on the slightest infraction. Now, come on.
2: Yeah.
1: Guard, close the doors.
2: Which way now?
1: To the right. Prometheus.
3: Hey, that old wolf dog. Where'd he come from?
1: Been lying outside the door all the while. Come. Move along.
2: So you not only got a gun, but you're bringing fangs along, too.
1: Yes, of course. It seems wise.
3: Yeah, that's right. I wouldn't in the least mind busting you.
1: Oh, get such thoughts out of your mind. They're futile.
3: Uh-huh. Where are you taking me at? That fellow sounds a lot closer than he did.
1: Yes, he does, doesn't he?
3: You mean we're visiting one of them pens of lions?
1: Well, then, take these steps down.
3: I ask you,
2: Are we a visiting in their lines?
1: Pay attention to where you're walking, young man.
2: What you mean?
1: Can't you see there's no rail on the outside of these steps?
2: There ain't. Why ain't you got some light around here, then?
1: Get close to the wall unless you want to dash your brains out.
2: But I can't see nothing. Only light there is that there lantern you're carrying.
1: Just keep close to the wall. You're all right.
2: Boy, howdy. Hey, we must be right down among them.
1: Yes, we're getting nearer.
2: Hey, ain't we getting down to the ground level?
1: Slightly below. There now. That's all the steps.
2: So this is where you keep your little playmates.
1: Yes, part of them.
2: Hey, what's the matter with that wolf dog?
1: He doesn't like the lions.
2: Yeah, I can understand that, all right. Doggone, it's dark down here.
1: Wait, just a moment.
2: Hey, electric lights.
1: That's right.
2: But why electric lights down the basement and none upstairs?
1: We need them down here in our work.
2: Same being what?
1: Scientific research. Scientific research, my boy.
2: Man, I don't like that.
1: There. Here we are.
2: You mean we've reached where you're taking me?
1: Just a minute while I open the door.
4: Who is it out there?
2: Hey, that's a girl's voice.
1: There now.
2: Hey, Cooper, it's Linda.
1: Yes, Mr. Long. I'm afraid it is.
2: Hey, what's she doing down here?
4: Oh, Mr. Cooper, let me out of here. Let me out of here.
1: Oh, there, my dear. We've come for you. Mr. Long, will you go bring Linda out?
2: Bring her out? Why can't she come out herself?
1: She's chained to the wall.
2: Why, you dadgum polecat.
1: Here now. Take this key and go release her.
2: You're blame right, I'll go release her.
4: Oh, Doc.
2: Don't you worry, fella. We'll have you out of this. Hey, Cooper.
4: Doc, he thought you in too?
2: Cooper, you double-dealing, two-timing skunk.
1: My dear Mr. Long, you're so simple, it's a shame to take advantage. Good evening.
2: Hey, he turned out the lights.
4: You see?
2: I don't see nothing, except I'm mad enough to tear this whole castle apart.
4: Mad? I'm scared. I'm so scared that even if I wasn't chained down...
2: You really are chained to the wall.
4: Yes, for 10 hours now.
2: Well, looky, he gave me a key. Let's see if I can unlock you.
4: Yes, if I could just move around.
2: Yeah, here's the lock.
4: Be just like him to give you the wrong key to raise my hopes.
2: No, it's the right key, all right. And there you are.
4: Really and truly?
2: There. That feel better?
4: I don't know. My arms and legs are so numb.
2: Well, you just lay out here and let me get the circulation going again.
4: Now I know how you boys felt after you've been riding horses all day.
2: Yeah, only you didn't give us a rub down like I'm a-doing for you.
4: I don't dare.
2: What you mean you didn't dare? Hey, for the love of Mike.
4: Oh, no. No.
2: Hey, Linda, that thing's right down here in the room with us.
4: I know, but it can't get to us.
2: What you mean it can't get to us?
4: The room's divided by iron bars. They reach from the floor to the ceiling.
2: You mean we're on one side of the bars and that old mountain lion on the other?
4: Yes. I've been down here with it for 10 hours.
2: Holy cats! What for?
4: I'm one of Cooper's experiments. Listen.
2: Hey, what's that? What's he doing?
4: He's been gnawing those bones over there for hours.
2: Son of a gun. He must have teeth worse than a wolf dog.
4: Haven't you seen one up close?
2: No.
4: Look, you can see his eyes. Down close to the floor.
2: Yeah, green and yellow.
4: He lies there, crunching those bones and watching me. watching.
2: Hey, let's just turn around here so we can't see him. Just plain ignore him.
4: How can I ignore anything that's been pounding in my brain for hours?
2: Yeah, kind of feel something creeping up my back. Wonder what kind of bones they are.
4: I can't stand much more of this.
2: Hey, looky, Try to forget it for a minute. I gotta talk to you.
4: Oh, all right. What?
2: Well, it's like this. Me and Jack and Reggie figured you was part of Cooper's gang.
4: That's what I've been pretending. I had Cooper fooled. I've been with him for almost 4 months now.
2: Yeah? Well, what happened?
4: I made a mistake. You remember the other night when Jack told me that Alexander Archer was here in the castle?
2: Yeah. Hey, I wish you'd stop that.
4: Well, I tried to find where he was being kept.
2: You mean you've been hunting Archer, too?
4: Yes. I found him, too. I even got in the room where he was, but Cooper caught me.
2: But what you doing this for? What's Archer mean to you?
4: I'm his niece.
2: You're related to Alexander Archer?
4: Yes. My sister and I are his only living relatives.
2: Sister, huh? Where's she?
4: You remember the girl who fainted in front of your door at the hotel back on the mainland?
2: Hey, she was your sister? The girl we turned over to the authorities?
4: Yes. I knew she'd be safe with them, so I came on with Cooper to try and find my uncle.
2: Cooper said he knowed Alexander Archer for 35 years. How come he didn't know about you?
4: He did, but he'd never seen us. We were kept in school in Europe since we were little girls. He thinks that's where we are now.
2: He don't know you're Archer's niece even now he's caught you?
4: No. He thinks I'm just another investigator trying to find my uncle.
2: Well, what do you know? You ain't never been on this island with him before?
4: No, but I know what happens to people who try to find Alexander Archer. I've heard him tell it too often.
2: You mean you know what he means when he says he's going to use us for a scientific experiment?
4: Yes.
2: Tries to scare you to death or something like that, ain't it?
4: I think I'm the first girl he's had. I don't know what he's going to do with me.
2: He ain't going to do nothing to you if we can help it.
4: I don't think anybody can do anything. Look, what can we do down here?
2: Yeah, I've been wondering myself.
4: How many hours have you got left?

0: can we do down here?
1: Yeah, I've been wondering myself.
0: How many hours have you got left?
1: Well, I got 4 poker chips left. If he sticks to his bargain, I got 4 hours left.
0: And then, do you know what's going to happen to you?
1: No, but I wish I did.
0: Oh, stop it! Stop it!
1: Hey, Linda!
0: I don't care! I don't care! I can't hang on any longer!
1: Linda, stop it, do you hear?
0: I want out of here! I want out of here!
1: Hey, I hope I didn't hit you too hard.
0: That's all right. What difference does it make?
1: Now, looky, honey. There ain't no use getting all worked up over this.
0: No use getting worked up. You say that. When in 4 hours, you'll be on the island, stripped to a loincloth with one of those things after you.
1: Hey, what did you say?
0: Nothing to get worked up about, huh?
1: Hey, is my hair standing straight up?
0: Well, it should be. If it isn't, all you have is a knife and an 8-inch blade, and you can run and hide or do anything you want. And all the time, that mountain lion will be creeping along behind you on its belly.
1: Hey, but mountain lions are afraid of human beings.
0: They're not if they hadn't had anything to eat for a week or 10 days.
1: And you mean I got to fight a hungry lion out there with nothing on?
0: Funny, isn't it?
1: Hey, cut that out, will you?
0: Very, very funny.

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0: Every door has a key. There's a key to every situation. Behind every unopened door, there is a mystery. And the opening of this door introduces us to another in the series, The Key.
1: Heck of a night.
0: So what?
1: So nothing. So it's a heck of a night.
2: You've been saying that for 11 straight nights. When do you expect something different? I'd like to be told about it.
3: Ah, go soak your head.
2: That's what I like about you, Stan. Good quick answers.
3: Knock it off, you.
1: Look, all I said was, it's a heck of a night.
3: I know.
1: Yeah, well, then Willie here, he jumps down my neck like I was...
2: Quit it.
1: Well, you'd think when three fellas had got to work together, they could at
2: you
1: least...
2: You think they could maybe think of something different to say sometimes. That's what you think they could do.
3: Look, they'll be finished here in a couple of days. Then it won't make any difference what you say. I'll let it rest, huh?
4: Ah. Oh, you know, it's funny being the only three guys from Mars around. Just like we were the only people left on Earth.
5: Hey, wouldn't it be funny if we got back and found everyone not there? You see what I mean? Kind of scary.
3: Yeah. Well, some of the people I know, I'd be happy if they weren't there.
2: Not me. I want to get back to the big city.

0: Say, I've been thinking, you know, for three guys been working together now for 6 months. You know, we don't know very much about each other.
1: Yeah. Maybe there's nothing much to know.
0: Oh, everyone's got something interesting up their sleeve. Hey, Arnie, you married?
1: Married? I got 7 grandchildren.
0: Oh, you married?
1: Well, only if I got 7 grandchildren. I almost always got them in the house. You know, we figured when the kids grew up and married off, we'd have some quiet around the house.
0: Uh-huh.
1: Not likely. As soon as they were married and had some kids of their own, they come and visit. And then a couple of them had some bad luck and they come back to live. And pretty soon the house is full of screaming kids.
0: Well, that's life.
1: Still, I guess I wouldn't be without him. What about you, Stan?
0: Not married. Not yet, anyway.
1: Oh, I see. You got somebody in mind?
0: Oh, couple. I'm going to wait for a big dowry. Or maybe a rich widow.
1: Look, with a face like yours, you should get what you can.
0: Oh, I'm not handsome, but I got sex appeal.
1: Who told you that?
0: A weighing machine. Got my weight wrong, too. Hey, you know, it must be pretty good to have a nice house and a heap of kids. Say, I bet you're never lonely.
1: Lonely? Why do you think I took this job? It's the only way I could figure to get me a holiday. Still, I sure miss him.
0: Yeah. Willie.
2: What?
0: You married or anything?
2: You say that again.
1: Well, are you?
2: I sure am.
1: Hey, sounds pretty good.
2: Pretty good? You just sit here a minute, boy. I'll show you what's pretty good.
1: Well, it's the first time I've seen Willie interested in anything. He must be some doll.
2: I'll show you what's pretty good. Take a look at that.
1: Me too. Is that your wife?
2: Nobody else. She used to be on the stage. Went under the name of the Pink Pearl. Used to do a specialty act, very high class.
1: Yeah. How long have you been married?
2: 6 months.
1: 6 months? And you'd leave her to come and work on a stinking job like this? Oh, you're crazy in the head.
2: Well, I figured the dough was good, and I wouldn't spend any out here. And that way I could save a lot. You see, Pearl, well, she's been used to nice things. I didn't reckon it was fair to make a do without them, so I decided to take this, and with the dough I saved, we can maybe put a deposit on a nice business or something.
1: Well, that's the first time I've ever heard you say more than 10 words at a time. This doll sure has you.
2: Yeah, she certainly has. Well, what are you staring at, Stan?
0: Huh? Oh, nothing. Looking at the picture? Real nice.
2: Yeah. Well, you looked enough. Hand it over.
1: I still wouldn't have left the doll like that. Not for a million.
2: Well, we figured it was worth it. Of course, I didn't do it without a long talk about it.
1: Did Pearl like the idea?
2: Yeah, of course she didn't. But like me, she figured we needed the money, so that was that.
0: She still working?
2: Yeah, but not in the stage anymore. She told me she was taking a job in a bakery. No, not that there's anything wrong with the stage. She had a very refined act. It's just that, well, she's a married woman now, and, well, you know how it is.
1: Oh, sure.
0: Yeah, I'll bet she was a wow.
2: And then some. Yeah, never could figure why a good looker like her married a pan-faced guy like me.
1: Must be love. The only reason I can figure.
2: Yeah, I guess so.
0: Say, but you'll be glad to get back to her.
2: That's not the word. When do you figure they'll pick us up, Arnie?
1: Well, job's finished. Just about. Could take us off any time.
0: You know, it's a funny thing to think this whole valley will be flooded soon. Wonder how long it'll take to fill.
1: Well, when that coffer goes, you'll be a lake before you can spit.
0: Yeah, I suppose all we got to do now is keep the people out of the area, huh?
1: That's about it. Yeah, that won't be hard. Everyone for 100 miles around knows about the dam, so they're not likely to be silly enough to come near.
0: Hey, they're going to take us up in that helicopter?
1: I suppose so. 2 of us, anyway. Someone has to drive the jeep. won't be sorry when we get the green light.
0: Me.
2: Well, you two can chew the fat all night if you want. I'm hitting the sack. I'll sure be glad to sleep on a decent bed again.
1: Well, we all.
2: See ya.
0: Sure, yeah.
1: I never seen Willie so talkative. He's sure gone on that wife of his. Don't blame him if it comes to that.
0: No. I don't blame him one little bit.
1: I wish they could have caught her act.
0: You get back to the city before Willie, you might just be lucky.
1: What do you mean?
0: She's working in a dive on Wharf Street.
1: What?
0: You got it.
1: How do you know?
0: You know when I went into town about 3 weeks ago?
1: Yeah?
0: Well, me and a pal, we went to this joint, see? We just caught her act.
1: Well, she wasn't called the Pink Pearl, but,
0: it's the same chassis.
1: I don't think this would make Willie very happy. You better not say anything to him.
0: You nuts? You tear my head off.
1: You're the poor guy. Feel sorry for him.
0: Yeah? Well, you'd be a darn sight more sorry if you knew the whole story.
1: What whole story?
0: I don't think I'd better say anything. You might just happen to mention it.
1: Not me. I'm an oyster. I've been married too long to have a big mouth.
0: Well, you see, the reason we went to this joint was because this pal of mine had a girlfriend working there.
1: So?
0: So, guess who the girlfriend is?
1: No.
0: Yeah. See, like, she didn't know I worked with Willie. Hey, come to think of it, Brown, about then I didn't know she was Willie's wife. Well, anyway, after the show, we kind of teamed up, made a four, you know, and we in all the spots, we, you know, we really did the town.
1: Yeah. Well, listen, just what sort of an act does she do?
0: Oh, honey, don't ask silly questions. See, when I saw her picture, why, I didn't twig for a second. Then it hit me.
1: Yeah, I thought you went quiet all of a sudden.
0: Well, quiet, but wouldn't you be? I was scared he'd notice something.
1: He nearly did. Well, you were staring at that picture.
0: Well, I had to make sure it was the same girl.
1: Look, you're positive, aren't you? There's no mistake.
0: I bet my life on it. Willie's wife and the dame at the club on Wharf Street are one and the same girl.
1: Well, all I can say is I hope he never finds out.
0: Yeah, I hope for her sake. Oh, he'd be a rough man if he really got mad.
1: Well, poor guy. Some dames just don't deserve to live. Here he is, working himself silly just to get some money for a little tramp.
2: How would you like to have no head?
0: What? Willie!
2: Yeah, Willie.
0: We thought you'd hit the sack, Willie.
2: Well, you thought wrong, didn't you?
0: Yeah, I guess I did.
2: What were you saying about her?
0: About who?
2: Don't kid me. What were you saying about Pearl? Come on, give before I tear it out of you.
1: No, it was nothing, Willie.
0: Yeah, that's right, Willie. It was nothing. Yeah, honest.
2: I said for you not to kid me. What were you saying?
0: Hey, quit it, will you? Willie? Quit it, Willie.
2: Way off. It wasn't any choke out of you. I'll choke the life out of you. Let him go. Let him go, Willie.
0: It's about Pearl.
2: Stop it. I saw the way you was looking at the picture. Now you really done it. Now you're in trouble.
0: Get away from me.
1: Leave him alone, Willie. Leave him alone, I say.
2: You shouldn't have hit me, Stan. I don't like it.
0: But what do you expect me to do? What do you expect me to do? Lie there and take it?
2: You're no good. I'll teach you to say things about my wife.
0: No, you get away, Willie.
2: No good backing off. I don't like people telling lies about her. I don't like it.
0: Nobody's telling lies. She's...
2: You don't like that, huh? Huh?
0: I didn't like it, Willie.
2: Yeah.
0: And, Willie, you're not going to like this.
1: Stan?
0: Your wife's a two-timer, Willie. How do you like that? She's a dirty, no-good, two-timer!

0: You shouldn't have said those things to him, Stan.
1: Well, it was his own fault. He nearly killed me.
0: I've never seen a guy go to pieces like that. It's like he'd been hit with a poleaxe.
1: Yeah, I should have kept my big mouth shut in the first place.
0: Yeah, I guess so. Well, anyway, I'm as much to blame as you. I wanted to know. Poor old Willie works like a dog to save money while his wife goes off and works in some crummy joint.
1: Yeah, tough.
0: I suppose you could forgive that if she figured that she could make more money there than working in a bakery. But it's the other that's so hard to take. A man like Willie won't put up with a wife two-timing him.
1: Well, who would, for Pete's sake? When a guy gets married, he should expect his wife could run straight.
2: Can you imagine what's going to happen when he gets home? Oh, wow.
0: Oh, maybe nothing. Maybe you just leave her without a word. Big, tough characters like Willie are funny. When something big happens to them, something they can't fight or beat with their fists, they go to pieces. That's what's happened to Willie.
1: Yeah. Well, no good worrying anymore, I suppose.
3: Those will hit the cut. Be
1: glad to get out of here. Be glad when the whole joint's full of water.
4: You wouldn't do a thing like they said. Would you, baby? They were lying in their teeth. We had it all worked out. We'd get some money and make something of ourselves. No, you just wouldn't do it.
0: Dirty liars.
4: Yeah. Wait till I tell you what they said about you. What a laugh. That Stan. Say anything about people. He's shooting just because he's got no one. You're kind of sorry for him.
5: Pearl, honey, I'm home. It's Willie. Pearl.
4: Honey?
5: Pearl. Hey, Pearl.
4: I must have took a walk. Yeah, that's it. She's gone for a walk someplace. You're a crazy pair. Just because you're a good-looking doll, they make up lying stories about you. You're gonna hate me for coming to this joint, honey. But it's just that... Well, he said Dane was doing an act here. Dane who looks like you and I just want to see what they say.
6: Ladies and gentlemen, we have great pleasure in presenting to you the toast of Wolf Street. The little girl with the best act this side of any place, the fabulous Molly.
4: It ain't you, Pearl, is it? Say it ain't you.

0: Surprise.
1: Who's that?
0: Hi.
1: Willie. What are you doing here?
0: I live here, don't I?
1: Oh, why, sure, honey. It's just a... Well, I thought you was out at the dam.
0: I'm not.
1: Oh, I can see that. You promised to call me when the job was finished. Why didn't you?
0: Because the job ain't finished yet.
1: What are you doing here?
0: Well, can't a guy see his own wife if he wants to?
1: Oh, sure, hon, but you're not supposed to leave the job till the dam's ready to blow.
0: Nobody knows I'm off the job. I just walked out while the other two was asleep. You happy to see me, Pearl?
1: Why, sure I am, Willie.
0: I drove 150 miles to see you, honey. Ain't you even going to give me a kiss?
1: Sure.
0: I'm your husband, you know, not your brother.
1: Better?
0: Some.
1: You make yourself comfortable, Willie. I'll make us some coffee. I'm afraid there's not much in the icebox.
0: Not eating in much?
1: No, not much.
0: I expect to eat in the bakery.
1: Bakery?
0: Yeah.
1: I eat there. They give me real nice meals.
0: Do they treat you right?
1: Oh, sure they do. Yeah, they're always nice to me. Treat me like one of the family.
0: That's good. I wouldn't like it if you weren't being treated right. You're my wife, Pearl, and I want you to be happy. You don't like working one place. All you got to do is say you don't like it, and you can just change your job.
1: Oh, no, I like it fine.
0: You don't want to be frightened to tell me if you do decide to change. I understand.
1: I know. What are you so concerned about the job for? You ought to be worried about your own. We want to save some money, you know. You haven't forgotten about what we're going to do, have you, about the little business?
0: No. No, I haven't forgotten. Have you?
1: That's all I ever think about. Dad, you.
0: What have you been doing, Nights?
1: Nothing much. Nip, read, taking a movie, usual thing.
0: Ever got a hankering to go back to the act?
1: No. No, that's one thing I'll never do.
0: What do you have to lie to me for, Pearl?
1: Lie to you? I don't get it, Willie. I'm not lying. What's wrong with you?
0: I listened to a guy call my wife a two-timer tonight. I near as darn it choked him because he said it.
1: Willie!
0: I didn't believe you could be like that. Not Pearl.
1: Oh, I should think not.
0: So I took the Jeep and came here to see you. I didn't believe him for one minute. That's not the reason I came in.
1: Then why did you?
0: I don't know. I think I was all broke up inside, and I wanted to see you just to give me some courage or something. I don't know. It's hard to explain. There was no one here when I came home, so I waited. I waited a long time, Pearl.
1: I went to a movie.
0: I sat here in the dark and waited. Then I figured I'd take a walk. I didn't mean to go down to Wharf Street either. I just happened to end up there.
1: And?
0: I didn't like the act I saw. Why did you do it, Pearl?
1: I didn't think you'd ever spy on me, Willie.
0: I wasn't spying, Pearl, honest.
1: I didn't like to tell you, Willie. I thought you might worry.
0: We're husband and wife. We shouldn't have to lie to each other.
1: Money at the bakery wasn't good enough. I wanted to save as much as I could, so that's why I took the job.
0: If I thought you were getting at me, Pearl, I'd... Well, I just don't know what I'd do.
1: Anything I've done, honey, has been because I want us to get somewhere. Now get that look off your face. Gee, I haven't even put the coffee on yet.
0: I'd like some.
1: Yeah, come through with me while I fix it. Gee, it's nice to have you home. When do you have to get back?
0: As soon as I have some coffee. It's a long haul, and I want to get in before dawn. I don't want to get into trouble. Arnie, he's the foreman. He's a bit particular about the job. You see, we got to make sure everything's clear. No people around. It's a pretty responsible job, you know.
1: It sounds like it.
0: I guess I shouldn't have come to town like I did.
1: I guess not.
0: You're not mad at me, are you?
1: No. You're mad at me?
0: Not anymore. I can see now why you did it without telling me.
1: Good.
0: Hey, Pearl, this fella, the one who said he saw you, his name's Stan. What's the matter?
1: Nothing, just clumsy.
0: He said he and another buddy of his made a four with you and another girl.
1: Willie.
0: He seemed pretty sure of himself. But I figured he just wanted to say he'd been out with such a good-looking gal, especially when on the stage. That's what it must be, eh, Pearl?
1: Sure, that's what it is.
0: Yeah, that's the one thing I couldn't stand. I don't mind the other, but two-timing me, I couldn't stand. I'd have to do something about it.
1: Look, Willie, who are you going to believe, this smart aleck or me?
0: I'm sorry. Just thinking about it makes me go all fright.
1: Then don't think about it. Just forget it. Not true, so why should you worry?
0: I love you, Pearl.
1: All right, Willie, so you love me. That's no reason to get crazy ideas.
0: No, I don't suppose. Say, I ought to be beat up for even just thinking.
1: Oh, just forget it. Why don't you go on inside? Sit down and relax. Go on. Go on, you're all tensed up like a spring. I'll bring the coffee in to you. All we've got to eat is some cream crackers.
0: Oh, I'll just take the coffee. Those creamy things don't. Someone at the door. The one I should get?
1: No. It's just some crazy character down the hall. He's almost loose on the key to his apartment.
0: Hadn't we better help him out?
1: No, I'm sick of letting him use our window.
0: Yeah, but a poor guy might...
1: Let it go.
0: What's the matter? You can't leave him standing. Maybe you don't want to answer the door. Is that it? I'm going to open it, Pearl.
1: Please, Willie, don't. Please.
0: Okay. Open it yourself. Go on, open it. Well, don't you hear me? I said open the door.
1: I don't want to, Willie. Don't make me. Don't.
0: You remember his name, Pearl? Well, Stan. He's the other fella. Do you want I should open the door and say, have you seen your old buddy Stan lately? You want me to do that?
1: All right, go ahead. Open it up. Go on, you big ox. What are you waiting for? You want me to draw you a picture?
0: Yeah, I'll open the door. And I'll give you to your friend. I'm sorry for you, Pearl. Real sorry.

0: Oh, sure glad to be out of that valley, Arnie.
1: Yeah, I wonder what became of Willie.
0: Crazy fool must have beat it during the night.
1: Lucky for him, the job's finished. It'll be real trouble. Hey, what's the time?
0: 8:27. She'll blow at 8:30.
1: Yeah.
0: Hope he didn't give his wife a bad time.
1: Well, she deserves it.
0: Poor old Willie. Guess we shouldn't have told him. Come on, let's get down to the pay office. I got a lot of spending to catch up on.

Now, don't start giving me a bad time, boys. 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Sam, where are you? Arnie! 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

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Romance. 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
2: 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When you hit Howard, hang a right. Howard meets Philip at a weird kind of angle. Then you cross James and Paul. You can't miss Nocturne. It's just past the automatic.
1: 19 Nocturne Boulevard. Your address for suspenseful stories of the speculative, strange, and supernatural. Tonight's story is...
3: A Hanging at Pick and Drop.
4: Yes? This is 19 Nocturne Boulevard. Won't you step inside? Did you have any trouble finding it? What do you mean, what kind of a place is it?
5: Why, it's a mountain pass in late spring. Can't you tell? So many things I miss out in the wilderness like this.
6: What? You got air and water, freedom. What else you need?
5: Tea.
6: There's tea all over. But you can't even...
5: It's not the drink itself. It's the act. The ceremony, if you will, of taking tea. Tea and crumpets.
6: What on God's green earth is a crumpet?
5: It's a... rather like a muffin, but more refined.
6: So you want some boiled leaves and a refined muffin. Next town we roll into, I'll make sure and rustle you up some.
5: You don't understand. Tea is a symbol. Sitting down to tea with someone. It represents refinement. Civilization.
6: Speaking of civilization.
5: Ah, yes. I'm certain any town out here will be chock-a-block with tea and crumpets. Pickens Rock.
6: Makes me think of...
5: Slim Pickings?
6: I reckon.

0: Slim pickings indeed. No one appears to be in residence.
1: Don't look abandoned, though. Everything's shut up tight. Maybe there's a county fair or something.
0: Possible, yes. Oh, there's someone.
2: Sir?
3: What?
1: I'm sure sorry to bother you, feller, but...
3: Who are you?
1: Where is everybody?
3: They's all just gone off to the hanging. Who are y'all?
1: Which way? To the hanging.
3: Well, follow the road as you're going. At the fork, take a left. You'll hear them by then. They might have worked up.
0: Lemuel, what are you thinking?
1: Tell me, old feller, who they fixing to set dancing?
3: Nice boy, that Lute Fowler. Never would have pegged him for a dry gulcher.
1: Figures. We never end up nowhere, but there is an emergency awaiting us. Come on.
0: Thank you very much.
3: Don't mention it.

0: I can't wait to hear this.
1: I hear there's fixing to be a hanging.
2: Who's asking?
1: You ever hear of the Texas Rangers?
2: Well, now, this is strictly local business. We don't need no help. But I do thank you for looking in on us.
1: That feller on the horse, he's your,
2: duly tried and convicted murderer.
1: Lucky town to have a judge handy.
3: Well, we don't really have...
2: Put a bit in it, Larky. We didn't need no judge, Ranger. We got ourselves a confession.
1: Funny. That sounds like a denial to me. Without a judgment from a legal court of law, this ain't no execution. It's a murder.
0: Is it?
2: I'm the law in this here town, friend. I don't take kindly to you walking in here and trying to cause a commotion.
1: I ain't trying to do nothing of the sort, Sheriff. I just don't want to see a lawman like yourself get himself get swept up by a mob and,
0: be forced to condone an injustice.
1: Be forced to go along with an injustice. I know how tetchy a mob can be, and I can't rightly blame you for not wanting to try and face him down. But with me at your side, I reckon we could stand.
2: Well, now, I guess I'll thank you very kindly, and good people. As I've long maintained, we must wait for the proper authority to conduct this properly. We'll keep Luke Fowler locked up in jail till the circuit judge comes through next month. Just as should have done from the start. Larky, go get that gentleman down and back to jail.
1: That's right big of you, Sheriff. Now, I'd be mighty honored to help you with any little thing you might need, seeing as I'm in town for a while.
2: For a while? How long?
1: Don't rightly know. Depends on how long it takes me to find what I'm looking for.
2: What's that?
1: Official business. Can't go into it.
2: Very well, then. I've got to get back to town, see this varmint locked up tight. Again.
0: A ranger? You've never...
1: Never said I was. Just asked if they heard of me.
0: What happens when they demand to see your credentials? I somehow think that things are not so different over here. Impersonating an official is bound to get you into hot water.
1: I'll cross that bridge when I get there.
4: Mister?
1: What? Oh, hello, little partner. Didn't I see you standing up front?
4: You say my paw, didn't you?
5: Uh-huh.
1: Now, I just saw that justice is done proper-like. If he's proven guilty, then he deserves whatever happens to him.
4: He didn't do none of this.
1: Do either of you got a name? Or any manners?
4: Sorry, sir. You just real upset, you understand? I'm Harp Fowler. This is my little sister, Maddie Madrigal.
1: Well, I tell you what, Harp, and Maddie. I promise I will look into the case. That's all. If your pa's innocent, then I'll find it out. All right?
4: I reckon. Well, if you need any help or anything, you can find me at the Lazy H Ranch up in Blackbird Gulch. I can shoot a gun.
1: Oh, keep that in mind. Y'all get on now.
0: Harp, Lute, and Madrigal. What would they have named the next child?
5: Viola, if 'twas a girl. Forte for a boy. That's what Mama always says.
4: Oh, come on.
0: I say.
1: What?
0: That child. Little girl. She spoke to me. She heard me.
1: Damn.

0: Just about here, I expect.
1: Thank you kindly.
0: What you expecting to find? Loot killed the Jenkins boy 9 a week ago, and it rained since.
2: Hello? Hello, you looking for me?
1: Just trying to get a feel for what happened. I can find my own way back to town.
0: I'd be right pleased to get a chance to observe a real ranger at work. I won't make no bother.
1: Fine.
2: Hey, I'm over here.
3: Keep him busy. I'll see what I can find out.
1: Where do you say you thought the shooter was?
2: Shooter? What shooter?
0: Up this way.
2: Hey, fellers!
3: Hold on there.
2: What do you want?
3: My apologies, sir, but I'm afraid I have some rather bad news for you.
2: Why do you talk like that?
3: There's no kind way to say this. I'm afraid you are dead.
2: Dead? What are you then, an angel?
3: Oh, no. We, that gentleman over there and I, are trying to find out what happened to you.
2: How's it come he ain't asking me himself?
3: Well, he would, but that fellow with the colorful name Larky would probably find it odd.
2: I guess I see. Don't know what I can tell you. I guess I really didn't even...
3: Realize that you are dead. It is not uncommon, I fear.

0: Consarn it, you ninny. That Larky is on me like a tick on a tin horn. I figured this is the only way to get out from under him.
1: Well, I hope it's a two-seater. Rafe didn't see anything. He was ambushed, shot in the back.
0: I got something more important. This.
1: A badge?
0: A ranger's badge, and I surely didn't whittle it myself. Someone slipped it into my pocket. I'm thinking it must have been in that crowd at the hangin'. Only time anyone but Larky's been near enough. Don't reckon you saw nothing?
1: Terribly sorry, but no. No one that stood out.
0: Seems like the coach line here sees enough traffic that there's more than a few strangers in town. I couldn't poke much more than that.
1: But who could have given that to you, and why?
0: How's this for a guess? There's a ranger here in town, and he don't want no one to know who he is.
1: But to give his badge away.
0: I'm figuring he appreciated my stopping the hanging, and didn't want them fellers to find out I weren't no ranger and start the whole thing up again. Just because he's hiding out don't mean he thinks we don't need no ranger in town.
1: Hmm. Perhaps if you could get away from this Larky fellow, the real ranger would make himself known to you.

0: Yep.
1: I need to talk to you, Ranger.
0: You strapped?
1: Nope. Lift it at home.
0: All right, then. Come on.
2: Thank you kindly, sir.
0: You all have a seat?
1: You Rangers see a lot of strange stuff, don't you?
0: Strange how?
1: My sister's a mite touched.
3: I ain't.
1: Shh. She ain't rightly crazy. She just thinks she sees folks that has gone and, passed away.
3: Where's your friend?
0: He'll be...
1: Oh, hush. Men are talking here.
2: They grow up so fast.
0: One thing Rangers always do, fella, is get to the point. You can't shock me, so come on.
1: My sister says our dead mama is following us around to look after us. While our pa's in the hoosegow.
2: I really tried to teach them to speak better, sir.
1: Maddie also said...
3: There he is!
4: Is this a party?
0: Hell. Look, I'm going to tell you the whole truth, but you can't let no one else hear this. Swear?
1: On my mama's grave.
3: That's not fair. She's right here.
2: It's all right, sweetheart. You promised to.
3: Right, I promised to.
0: We got to talk quiet. Make sure no one hears.
1: All right.
0: I ain't never told no one alive what I'm about to tell you, and I can offer you proof before you go off thinking I'm fooling with you here.
1: I'd never think you's fooling.
0: Firstly, I ain't a real ranger. It was the only thing I could think of to say to stop the hanging. See, I'm being plumb truthful here now.
1: Not a ranger.
0: Sorry, son. I'm just plain Lemuel Roberts, retired gunslinger.
4: He used to be the Deadeye Kid.
3: You are the Deadeye Kid?
1: How you know that?
0: My pal Fanshawe just told her.
1: Who? What's going on?
0: Listen to me. Your sister ain't touched at all. She's like me. Whether it's a blessing or a curse, we both see and hear them as has passed on.
1: That mean our mama's truly here?
0: Is your mother a tall woman with big hands, a long plain face, and a real sweet smile?
1: Mama?
2: I'm always with them both, but Manny will have to be the one to speak for me.
0: Ma'am, I expect you know there's a reason you're here.
2: Doesn't everyone remain after the clay has returned to dust?
0: I reckon the world would be a mighty crowded place if that were the case. I found it's mostly just them with unfinished business that stay tethered.
2: And my business?
0: If I ain't mistaken, ma'am, they's sitting right in front of me.
2: You're a very perceptive man.
3: Uh-huh.
1: So my sister ain't crazy. Well, that's fine, but... How's it going to help clear our paw?
2: He didn't do it, you know. I was with him all night, as I always am, but I doubt I could be very credible as a witness.
0: No, ma'am, expect not. Harp, from everything I've heard, your paw is innocent, but I'm better off trying to find out who done it than trying to prove he didn't. What you know that I might not have heard yet?
1: Well, Rafe was dry gulched around dusk 6 days back. My dad was at home.
0: Why did the sheriff think your pa done it?
1: Because he wouldn't.
3: They's all saying pa killed Rafe because Rafe acid...
2: Accidentally
3: killed our ma. His cart run her down when he lost control of his team.
2: It was an accident. And Maddie and I have assured Lute of that, best we could. Even if I didn't already know where he was all night, he would never have hurt that poor boy.
1: I believe Maddie and... And Ma.
0: Faith is a grand thing, son. Don't you never lose it.
1: Faith ain't gonna help save our Pa. What can we do to help you?
0: Is there anyone else in town might have had a grudge against this fella Rafe?
1: Nope. He's a nice feller. His folks got a big spread up to the plateau.
0: Any other kin likely to get money if he died?
1: I don't rightly know. Reckon his folks are well off, and he got him 4 brothers. But they're all regular church-going folks. None of them would do that.
2: Tell them about Meg.
3: Rafe was courting Meg Pickens. Her folks own half the town. I saw him kissing
1: her. Ew!
0: And someone shot this poor feller who everyone liked in the back. Looks like I need to scout out the road out of town. Figure out where they play in their ambuscade.
4: Ambuscade? I'm impressed.
0: I was thinking...
5: Are you the ranger?
0: I expect I'm the one you're looking for, and you are?
4: She appears to be in mourning. Did Wraith have any sisters?
3: I'm Meg Pickens, and you're the one who stopped the hanging of the coyote who killed my beau.
4: Ah, the sweetheart.
0: You so sure Lute is the right man? I hate to orphan no children without being dead certain.
3: Everyone knows he did it. He blamed Wraith for the accident that took his amity.
0: Lute's children said he never spoke a harsh word against the boy.
3: Of course they'd say that.
0: Now, miss, I won't never say that children ain't known to lie from time to time, but they don't, if you understand, always know what lies to tell.
3: Don't take your point.
0: Even I asked them if their pa killed the man, sure they'd say no, because even if it was true, they'd know that was the right lie to tell. But I asked if their pa ever had harsh words agin your feller, and they said no. He was powerful torn up over their ma's passing, and was angry the boy lost control, but he never said it were no one's fault but Providence.
3: He never did?
4: Nottingham approaches.
0: Huh?
4: My apologies. The sheriff.
5: Ranger. Meg, my dearest girl. You know I have nothing but sympathy for your loss.
4: Nothing? The old ledger is practically salivating.
3: Thank you kindly, Sheriff Mortimer.
5: Can't you call me Henry?
4: It's rather like a wolf and a lamb.
3: It really is an appropriate sheriff. I just have so much respect for your office.
6: I was just explaining to Miss Pickens here that I'm just as hit to see Rafe Jenkins killer hung as anyone. But the law allows every man a proper trial, and you and I both, we're sworn to that law.
5: Of course. Nothing's more important than the law.
6: Yep.
5: Was that? Oh, the brat.
4: I'll see what she wants.
5: Little Fowler child.
3: I do feel sorry for her. If her father's a murderer and all.
5: If? Of course he's a murderer. I wouldn't have put him away if he weren't.
3: Sir, Sheriff, I understand you feel strongly about this.
5: I'm sure sorry to let you see me in a pit like that. Last thing I'd ever want to do is show you the rough edge of my temper, Meg.
6: Sheriff, I'll take my leave if you don't mind, Miss Pickens.
4: You shouldn't leave her alone with him.
6: I wouldn't if they was inside, but there's folks out and about here.
4: That look in his eye, I would swear he's barely human.
6: Yep. You thinking we might have just seen the start of all this ruckus?
4: Sheriff, the key. Over the door. Oh, that is a sticky wicket indeed.
5: Give me three.
7: And you.
8: Nothing. No, wait. One.
6: Sorry, I thought this was dinner.
5: We'll be shortly, Ranger. Care to sit in for a couple of hands?
6: Don't mind if I do.
7: All right. We'll just finish here first. Won't be long. Call?
5: 310.
8: Damn.
6: Oh.
5: And you can tell.
7: Well, I've got two jacks. And three queens.
6: What? I believe that makes a full house.
9: Cheater! Sharp!
7: Oh, I did.
5: You don't hold with cheating in this here town.
7: Look, I assure you.
6: Sheriff, I reckon you need to calm down.
9: Horse thief!
6: Larky, take your boss here and get him a shot of whiskey. I'll search this fella, and if he's holding out, well, then I'll arrest him.
8: Come on, boss.
6: Up you come.
10: I think he broke my nose.
6: Must have been a good kid.
10: No, not more than $10. Oh.
7: You that ranger?
6: That's got around, eh?
10: It's hard not to. A town like this. I assure you, sir, I was not cheating. Frankly, it's hardly necessary against players who aren't, well, particularly skilled.
6: I'll check your sleeves and pockets anyway, just so they don't think you're talking your way past me.
10: I appreciate that.
6: Well, that's it. Nothing. Now we'll go see if the sheriff's still colicky. I'm thinking you should get while the getting's good.
8: Marty, he's coming.
5: I'm going to kill him. Ranger or not, he'll still bleed red.
8: Shh. Only works if he don't know it's coming. Ranger, you let him go?
9: What?
6: He wasn't holding. I convinced him to take his stake and go.
0: You and your men can go collect your own. It's all still there on the floor.
4: Lem, that sheriff person is making no secret of his plans to assassinate you.
0: I'm thinking I'll grab some grub and turn in. Even rangers can only take so much excitement in a day.
5: Reckon so.
8: Not an hotel, boss.
5: How dare you?
8: Sir, I mean, wouldn't it be better to get him on his way out of town? Then everyone will know he was fine when he left. Won't blame you. I mean us.
4: Despicable blackguards.
8: Hey, Ranger!
0: Hell.
8: You headed to the sheriff's office? Me too. Messenger just came in. Said the circuit judge be here 2-3 days at the outside. Good news, huh? Luke can have his trial, and I reckon the town can have its hanging.
0: Consarn it.
8: What's that?
0: Come on.
8: Hey, Jeb. Sheriff in?
9: No. He's off to look in on Meg Pickens. He said he's worried because her folks are away.
4: Oh, that's not good. That young lady will be defenseless.
0: How long ago did he leave? We might could catch him up?
9: Oh, round about a half hour ago. But I figured he'd stop home to spruce himself up a bit. He's plumb sweet in that little lady.
8: That he is.
0: Larky, you can show me how to head him off.
8: Can't he wait till tomorrow? I sorely doubt this would be a good time to interrupt him.
0: I found something he needs to see. It'd prove Lute's case.
8: Sheriff will be happy to hear that. Make the judge's job real easy.
0: Get me to him.
8: He ain't gonna thank you, and he ain't gonna be pleased with me neither.
0: I don't care which for whether he's pleased or not.
4: I can hear the sheriff again.
0: Whoa!
8: What?
0: What's that?
8: Where?
0: Over there. Lean this way. See?
8: Huh? Oh!
0: Can't have you behind me, Larky, old house.
4: Leveled the playing field, I see. You should take his horse, in case he recovers quickly.
0: Fixed go like that, he just might.

0: Sure.
1: What the blue blazes? You! What in tarnation do you mean?
2: Newt Fowler's escape.
1: What? Sheep-loving son of a bitch. I knew he'd try something.
2: I figured this would be worth tracking you down for. I got a hunch tells me where he might go as well.
1: Really?
2: You and me, we can take him down.
1: You and me? Yeah.

0: We'll have to leave the horses. Can't let them hear us.
1: Of course not. Show the way.
0: Stay here for a minute.
1: Whatever you say, Ranger.
2: Maddie told me of a big rock just over that rise. Quickly now, you'll want cover. He's rather agitated.
0: Lute? Lute Fowler?
1: He there? You hear him?
2: Shh. He's closing on you. He moves awfully quietly for a big man.
1: Ranger!
2: Are you going to shoot him?
0: No.
2: What?
0: You covering me or fixing to shoot me in the back, Sheriff?
1: Lute's a desperate man. Surprised you're still in the leather.
0: Lute ain't here. It's just you and me.
1: Huh? You're planning to plant me, boy. You should have thought twice. Only gun to hand right now is mine.
0: I see that. And I know you can shoot a man in the back. But that, shake to your hand says maybe you can't look me in the face and do it.
1: I can do anything I please. No one will even ask once you're gone.
0: Oh, there's a couple. You think any ranger'd be fool enough to come out here without a man to watch his back?
1: What I've seen from you, I ain't much impressed with rangers.
0: Huh. Well, you gonna shoot me or what?
1: I will. You gonna give me a reason?
0: Nope. I'm figuring you'll show yellow till you get riled enough. So, I don't plan to rile you none.
1: Yellow?
0: Rafe is unarmed, barely old enough to shave, and still you shot him in the back. That says yellow louder than...
1: Yellow? I'm the damn sheriff. Sheriff, I tell you.
3: Sheriff!
1: What?
2: Lemuel. Lemuel? Lemuel!
0: I'm fine.
2: But that shot...
0: Well, I was biting dirt, so I didn't rightly see.
3: Ranger, get up. He's coming.
0: Well, you do have a thick skull, don't you?
4: Good thing, too. You pack a wallop.
2: The sheriff is still breathing.
0: What happens now?
4: You hit the ground pretty hard. Need a hand up?
0: I'm a mite confused.
4: I think you have something of mine.
0: What?
3: You stop right there, Larky.
0: I think it's all right, Harp. Slowly now, let that hammer down, son.
3: But he's one of them that railroaded my paw.
4: I'm really not.
0: Harp, don't be silly. He's the one goes with this. Ain't you, Ranger Larky?
4: You understand why I couldn't do anything. If I came forward, I would have wasted months of work getting myself next to the sheriff, but...
0: I still don't see...
4: Hold on. I swear to you, though, I would not have let Lute Fowler get hung just to keep my cover. You came in at the nick of time.
0: Reckon we're even now.
4: Reckon we are. So, where are you off to?
0: Spec, I don't know more about that than you do. I just drift.
4: Ever consider taking up the star?
0: Me? A ranger? I don't think so.
4: And why not? Takes grit, and you have that by the cartload.
0: I don't reckon I'd take to having to answer to anyone.
4: And none of us do. But it ain't so bad when it means you got someone at your back. You let me know if and you change your mind.
0: You'll be the first. Now you don't forget.
5: I don't never talk to no one in public unless my brother talks to him first.
0: Yep, and?
5: And if anyone catches me talking to myself... I says I'm trying to recall my lessons, and not that I was talking to dead folk.
0: That'll take you far. You be careful now.
6: Don't forget what you brought.
0: And what's that?
5: Oh!
0: What is it?
5: You sit on down now. Where's Mr. Fanshawe?
0: Fanshawe!
2: Eh? What?
5: You sit right here.
6: On my left.
5: On my left.
2: Oh!
0: What?
5: Mama? You'll have a seat on my right?
6: Thank you kindly.
0: Will someone kindly explain?
5: Would you like one lump or two, Mr. Lemuel?
6: Mr. Roberts?
5: Mr. Roberts.
0: One lump of what? I hate to tell you, child, but them plates and bowls is all empty.
2: That's not the point, Lem. Say one lump, no milk.
0: I ain't saying... Oh, heck. One lump, no milk.
5: And you, Mr. Fanshawe?
2: Oh, I would simply adore 2 lumps and just the slightest bit of milk. And are these biscuits?
5: No, these cookies. I made them myself.
2: Well, they look delicious. May I?
5: You go on ahead now. There's plenty where that came from.
0: But there ain't... What is it? What is all this folderol?
2: Why, Lem, it's tea.

Now that you know how to find us, don't be a stranger. We have enough of those already. Tonight's story, A Hanging at Pickens Rock, was written by Julie Hoverson. In tonight's production, Lemuel Roberts was J. Spider Isaacson, and Clarence Fanshawe was J. Hoverson. Sheriff Mortimer was Rick Lewis, Larky Collins was J. D. Lloyd, Lute Fowler was Jean Torkildsen, Harp Fowler was Molly Tollefson, Maddie Fowler was Crystal Baker, and Amity Fowler was Chris Kepler. Rafe Jenkins was Renaud LaBeouf, Meg Pickens was Julia Lorraine, Kentucky Pete was Sydney Williams of Fear on Demand, that's fearondemand.com, and Jeb was Robin Patterson of Kung Fu Action Theater, that's kungfuactiontheater.com with an R-E, and Gabby was Sean Connor, also heard Cole Hornaday. The harmonica music in this show was courtesy of Jerry Canote of Canote.com. All other music was from Kevin McLeod at Incompetech.com. 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

Once again, the keeper of the book has opened the ponderous door to the secret vault, wherein is kept a great sealed book, in which is recorded all the secrets and mysteries of mankind through the ages. Here are tales of every kind, tales of murder, of madness, of dark deeds, strange and terrible beyond all belief. Keeper of the book, I would know what tale we tell this time. Open the great book and let us read. Slowly, the great book opens. One by one, the keeper of the book turns the pages and stops. Ah, the strange story of a scoundrel who swindled the innocent, only to find that all his wealth could not protect him from justice. A tale titled Murderer Unknown.

0: Here is the tale, Murderer Unknown, as it is written in the pages of the sealed book. Our story begins as Martin Scott enters the large and luxurious offices of Gerald Morgan. Scott, his face white and tense, is talking to Morgan's private secretary.
1: But Jason, I tell you, you've got to let me see him.
2: I'm sorry, Mr. Scott, but Mr. Morgan can't be disturbed.
1: But it's a matter of life and death, man. You can't...
3: What's all the noise out here about?
1: Oh, Gerald.
3: Oh, it's you, Martin.
1: Gerald, you've got to see me. It's something that concerns both of us.
3: Concerns both of us? You forget you're no longer a partner in this firm.
1: In spite of that, it concerns the two of us.
3: All right, come into my office. You too, Jason.
2: Yes, Mr. Morgan.
3: Well, what is it, Martin?
1: Yesterday morning, I received this letter in the mail. As it had a black border, I naturally thought it was just a death announcement. But when I opened it... Here, read it for yourself.
3: You'll die first, Martin Scott. Then Gerald Morgan will die. There's no escape. Well, what about it? Obviously, it's the work of a crank.
1: Yes. That's what I thought after I'd read it. But late last night, someone took a shot at me as I was approaching my home. As you can see by this bullet hole...

0: My hat. I had a rather close shave.
1: Someone took a shot at you. But who?
0: You must remember, Gerald, that when you took this company away from me, you also ruined almost 100 stockholders.
1: My gaining control of this company was entirely within the law.
0: Well, from what happened last night, it seems obvious one of the stockholders doesn't agree. Whether we like it or not, we have to combine against this threat.
1: And exactly what do you propose?
0: This morning, I hired a private detective, Philip Walker, to investigate. He wanted $200 for his fee, but I only had 100.
1: And seeing that I'm a party of the second part in this threatening letter, you think it only fair I pay the other half of Mr. Walker's fee?
0: Yes.
1: And that's reasonable enough. I'll send you a check for $100.
0: Thank you. I'll keep in touch with you, Gerald.
1: Yes, do. Goodbye, Martin.
0: Goodbye. Goodbye, Jason.
2: Goodbye, Mr. Scott.
1: Well, Jason, you heard Mr. Scott's story. What do you think?
2: Mr. Scott is a poor liar.
1: Exactly, Jason. I'm very curious to know what Martin's next move in this little game will be. What was the name of that private detective he said he hired?
2: Philip Walker.
1: Ah, yes, Philip Walker. Have him call on me as soon as possible, Jason. There are a few things I'd like to discuss with Mr. Walker.

0: few days later, Martin Scott, a terrified look on his face, rushed into Gerald Morgan's office.
1: Gerald, I've got to talk to you.
2: Now we mustn't get excited, Martin. Please. 4 days have passed and I see you're still alive.
1: Gerald, I've received another letter. It says I'm to die tonight at midnight. Look.
2: So it does. Too bad, Martin. Looks as though I'll have to pay for your funeral after all. Jason, you'd better make arrangements.
1: Don't joke, Gerald. If he kills me, you'll be next.
2: What do you suggest?
1: I want to leave town. Go far away.
2: Oh. And of course you want me to lend you the money.
1: Oh, I know I haven't any prospects now, Gerald, but I'll pay you back somehow. All I want is $5,000. It's nothing to you, but to me it's the difference between living and dying.
2: Really, Martin, you give me credit for very little intelligence.
1: What do you mean?
2: Come, Martin, why don't you admit you put the bullet through your hat yourself and wrote those letters all in an effort to get money out of me?
1: You don't believe me?
2: No, Martin, I don't believe you. For the past 3 days, every move you've made has been reported to me by Mr. Walker.
1: Philip Walker?
2: Yes, Martin, the detective you hired. It was a simple matter to buy his services away from you. As usual, it was just a question of money.
1: But, Gerald, you've got to...
2: In last night's report, Walker states that you left home at 9:25 to mail a letter. That letter you mailed couldn't by any chance be the death threat which you received this morning, could it?
1: Gerald, don't be a fool! I tell you, someone's out to murder both of us!
2: Well, I shall begin worrying when you've been killed. And rest assured that if anything happens to you tonight, I'll see to it you get a decent burial.

0: Oh, Gerald. I'll wake up someone's at the door.
1: What? Who could let me at this hour?
0: There's only one way to find out. Oh, all right. If you won't answer it, I will. Although I, you don't think...
1: Oh, shut up. I'll come with you. Does that idiot think we're deaf? Shut up, you fool.
0: Oh, his face. It's covered with blood. Who is he?
2: I don't know.
1: Gerald.
2: Martin. Hold the door open while I carry him in.
0: All right, Gerald.
2: He's almost unconscious. Loss of blood. Yeah. Easy now.
1: That's it. Oh, no use. Gerald, he...
0: His face looks as though it had been splashed a dozen times.
2: He's horribly mutilated.
0: Gerald, what's he clutching in his hand?
2: It's a letter. With a black border.
0: What's it say? Can you make it out?
2: It's difficult to read with the blood on it. It says... This is the last letter you'll ever receive, Scott. Your time has come.
0: Oh, Gerald, what does it mean?
2: Stop asking so many questions and call Dr. Richards.
0: Oh, all right.
2: Martin. Martin, can you hear me?
1: Gerald. At midnight, he came for me.
2: Who, Martin, who?
1: I never had a chance.
2: Tell me, Martin, who did this to you?
1: He said, after I died... You would be next.
2: But who, Martin? Who?
0: Dr. Richards will be right over, Gerald.
2: It's too late. He's dead.

0: And now to continue the story, Murderer Unknown, as it is written in the sealed book. As Gerald Morgan drove to his office the morning following Martin Scott's death, he kept glancing over his shoulder nervously. A cold fear gripped him until he entered his office.
1: Good morning, Mr. Morgan.
2: Good morning, Jason.
1: I read in the morning papers what happened to Mr. Scott. It came as quite a shock.
2: Yes, I'm afraid I did Martin a grave injustice not believing his story. Why, look at the way he tried to warn me after he'd been mortally wounded.
1: He wasn't able to name his assailant, was he?
2: Unfortunately, no. He died just as he was about to name him.
1: That's too bad.
2: Yes, now I'm next. Well, whoever murdered him isn't going to succeed in my case.
1: I'm sure he won't. Mr. Walker is waiting to see you.
2: I'll have him come in.
1: Yes. Mr. Morgan will see you now, Mr. Walker.
3: Good morning, Mr. Morgan.
2: Good morning, Walker. Have a seat.
3: Thank you. I read about what happened at your home last night. It's too bad you removed me from the case yesterday afternoon.
2: What do you make of it, Walker?
3: The manner in which Scott was so brutally murdered seems to suggest that the murderer is a maniac. And maniacs are dangerous, Mr. Morgan.
2: If you're looking for a fat fee, you'll get it without trying to frighten me into it.
3: Oh, I'm sorry, Mr. Morgan. I didn't mean...
2: Never mind. Your one job is to catch the man who murdered Martin Scott and is out to get me.
3: Yes, sir.
2: Scott believed that one of the former stockholders of this company was after him. And now I'm of the same opinion.
3: Yes, Mr. Morgan.
2: Yeah. Here's a list of the stockholders. Hire as many assistants as you need. Spare no expense, but find Scott's murderer.
3: We'll do our best, Mr. Morgan. Meanwhile, I'd better arrange a bodyguard for you.
1: Pardon me, Mr. Morgan, but perhaps a trip somewhere might be wiser.
2: Yes. Quite right, Jason. Even with a bodyguard, a man can be murdered. I think the idea of a trip, a long one, is an excellent suggestion.
3: Well, where do you intend to go, Mr. Morgan?
2: That I'm not telling anyone, not even you, Walker.
3: But how will I get in touch with you if something comes up?
2: Merely insert a notice on the personal column of the Morning Record. I'll get in touch with you, if I think it's important.
3: Very well, Mr. Morgan.
2: Jason, call my home and have my wife pack her things and mine. Tell her we're leaving town immediately.

0: Now that we're well on our way, I feel much safer. This trip was an excellent suggestion, Jason.
1: Pardon me, Mr. Morgan, but you haven't given me my course yet. I'm still flying due west.
0: Oh, yes. Here's a map with our destination on it, Jason. We're flying to a small lodge in the North Woods. There's a small clearing nearby where you'll be able to land.
1: Yes, Mr. Morgan.
0: You'll find it an ideal vacation spot. There will be perfect safety for Walker to catch Scott's murderer.
1: Good morning, Mrs. Morgan. Mr. Morgan.
2: Good morning.
1: Did you sleep well?
0: Perfectly, thank you. 2 weeks here has made me feel like a new man. Wonderful air.
1: Yes, it is. I have here a copy of the morning record.
0: Is there a message from Walker in the personal column?
1: Yes, sir. The message reads, "Nothing found as yet, but I'm working hard."
0: I see. Well, couldn't expect him to uncover the murderer in 2 weeks.
1: No, sir.
0: After all, there are over 100 stockholders, and any one of them might be guilty.
3: Good morning, madame. Gentlemen, a wonderful day for fishing, no?
4: Yes, it is. What have you got there, Pierre?
3: Just a few supplies, madame. Oh, yes, yes, a letter for your husband.
0: A letter?
3: Oui. My brother Jacques, who runs the general store and who is also postmaster, he gave it to me.
0: But no one knows I'm here. No one.
3: But it is addressed to you, Mr. Jones. Here, you can see for yourself.
1: Is there any return address on it, Mr. Morgan?
0: No, it's addressed to Mr. Jones, care Postmaster St. Clair. Letter's postmarked from Portland yesterday. Only one way to find out if this letter is meant for me. Why, another letter inside it. A black border.
4: What?
0: And it's addressed to Gerald Morgan. No matter where you flee, I shall follow. There's no escape.
5: A few minutes later, after a few bags had been hastily packed, a plane took off from a small clearing in the woods. Hour after hour, it flew due southwest, and when the fuel was almost gone, it landed near a small village in Indiana. Gerald and his wife went to the only hotel in the village.
4: Oh, Gerald, it was dreadful enough flying 1,000 miles in 8 hours, but it's too much to expect me to stay at a miserable inn like this. Just look at this room.
0: Gabe, if you value that lovely white neck of yours, you'll do exactly as I say. We're staying at this inn because it's secluded and safe. Who is it?
6: It's Jason.
0: Oh, just a minute. Come in, Jason. Did you get rid of the plane and send the telegram to Walker?
1: Yes, I did.
0: What did you say in the telegram?
1: Well, I told him that the murderer had been in Portland yesterday, and that he was to fly there and make every effort to apprehend him.
0: Good. Walker's no fool. He'll have his men in every hotel, station, and bus terminal in Portland. They have photographs of all the stockholders, and sooner or later they'll catch up with the guilty man.
4: But suppose he's already left Portland.
0: Walker will still find him. Now stop talking about it. We're perfectly safe here. All we have to do is wait.
4: Jason, where's Gerald?
1: He just went down to the bar to see if the morning record has arrived yet.
4: Jason.
1: Yes, dear?
4: Are you the one who's sending in those letters?
1: Why, darling, what a question to ask the man you love.
4: Oh, I'm sorry, Jason. I don't care what you do. Only promise
1: Be
4: me...
1: Be careful. Someone's coming. Mr. Morgan, I see you were able to get a copy of the morning record. Anything in it from Walker?
0: Yes, but it's all bad. They weren't able to find the murderer in Portland.
1: That's too bad.
0: I told him to spare no expense, and he let the murderer slip through his fingers. Ah, the fools.
1: I'll answer it, sir.
7: This letter came from Mr. Anderson.
1: Thank you.
0: Another letter?
1: Yes, it was posted last night from Toledo.
0: But how could he have known we were here? We left no trail.
1: Should I open it?
0: Yes.
1: There's another envelope within it.
0: Border.
1: Yes, it's addressed to you.
0: Open it. See what he says.
1: No matter where you flee, you can't escape me. Your time is drawing near.

0: And now to continue our story, as it is written in the sealed book. Less than 10 minutes after receiving the black-bordered letter, Gerald Morgan was fleeing for his life. Hour after hour, he raced his car through the Indiana countryside, stopping only for gas. He drove recklessly with fear in his eyes.
1: Oh, Gerald, must you drive so fast? Several times we've almost had an accident.
2: Be quiet. I'm stopping in the next garage. We're going to leave the car there.
3: Leave the car?
2: Yes. I'm not taking any chances of his tracing us through the license plates.
1: But, Gerald, where are we?
2: We're on the outskirts of Chicago. Now, Jason, we've got to be clever. We're separating. You're to go to the Westview Hotel and take a suite for yourself under an assumed name, do you understand?
3: Perfectly.
2: Mrs. Morgan and I will slip into the suite after you've engaged it, with no one the wiser. And by the way, send a telegram to Walker and notify him that the murderer was in Toledo last night. And this time, he must be caught.
1: That must be Jason.
2: Yes, I'll let him in. Were you able to get a copy of the morning record, Jason?
4: Yes, I was.
2: Give it to me. Let me see. Here we are. No success in Toledo. We'll continue search. Oh, the fools. Another opportunity to catch him lost. How long do they think I can go on this way?
3: I'm sure you can depend on Walker.
1: Gerald, why don't you go and lie down for a little while?
2: I'm perfectly all right.
3: But you look tired. A little rest would do you good.
2: Oh, yes, I suppose it would. Call me if there's any word from Walker.
1: Jason, come over to the window where he won't be able to hear us.
3: What's the matter, Eve? You look so upset.
1: Well, you saw the way he acted, Jason. He's losing his nerve, going to pieces. And when Gerald's frightened, he becomes violent, almost a maniac.
3: What are you trying to say?
1: Jason, you've got to stop sending him those letters. I tell you, it's dangerous.
3: So, you really think I'm the one who's sending those letters to
1: him,
3: huh?
1: Who else could it be?
2: Yes, you... Jason. Who?
1: Gerald!
3: Mr. Morgan, what are you doing with that gun?
2: You haven't answered my wife's question, Jason.
3: I tell you, I know absolutely nothing about those letters.
2: Really? Perhaps you haven't noticed, but there's another one just been slipped under our door.
1: Oh, no. No.
2: Yes, my dear. We'll see what this one says. As usual, there's another envelope inside it, and with a black border.
1: Oh, Gerald, please don't open it. Don't. I can't stand it.
2: Come, dear. It's only fair that I should know what it says as well as Jason. No matter where you flee, I'll find you. When the clock strikes midnight, you die. So... you two had decided to get rid of me tonight.
1: No, Gerald, no.
3: I tell you, I had nothing to do with the sending of those letters.
2: Really, Jason? In all our travels, we left no trail behind. You two were the only ones who knew where I was.
3: You must listen to me. I tell you, I had nothing to do with them.
2: You're
3: nothing.
2: Exceedingly clever, Jason. I've never denied that. With me out of the way, you could gain control of my company.
3: Your accusation is absurd. If that's true, why should I have killed Martin Scott? He had nothing to do with the company anymore.
2: Quite so, but with me dead, he might have gained control of the company instead of you. Therefore, you decided to remove the two of us. You've gambled, Jason, and lost.
1: Gerald, why are you turning on the radio?
2: We're parting company, my dear, and I feel the need of music.
3: No. No, you can't shoot me. I tell you, I'm innocent.
1: Gerald, I had nothing to do with this scheme. I swear I didn't.
2: You wouldn't want the man you love to die alone, would you, my
3: dear? You must listen to me. You must. I can prove I had no part in it if you'll only give me a chance.
1: No, no.
2: You were both very clever, but you were dealing with Gerald Morgan. You sent your last threatening letter. I've got to get out of here. The gun, I'll wipe my fingerprints off it and place it in Jason's hand. Perhaps the police will think it's a double suicide. If not, they still can't prove anything against me. No one saw me come to the hotel. No one even knows I'm in Chicago. I'll return home and get someone to act as my alibi. The police will never know. Who's that?
5: Open up. It's the police.
6: I'm afraid you can only have a few minutes, Mr. Walker.
7: Thank you.
2: Walker. What are you doing here?
7: I've come to deliver a letter.
2: A letter?
7: Yes. Here.
2: What? It's from Martin Scott, dated December 5th. Well, that was the night he was murdered.
7: Yes.
2: Dear Gerald, a week ago my physician told me I had but a few months to live. After I once got over the shock, I suddenly felt free to do what 100 ruined stockholders wanted to do, but couldn't.
4: I could easily have come to your office and killed you, Gerald, but I didn't want you to die so easily. Knowing you as well as I do, I began to plan your future for you. My plan began the day I came to your office with a death threat and the hat with a bullet hole in it. You reacted just as I knew you would. You bribed the detective I'd hired. When I appeared at your office this morning and showed you the second letter I'd received, saying I died tonight at midnight, you laughed at me for trying to extort money from you. That, too, I had planned on. In 1 hour, it will be midnight. And according to my plan for you, I must be murdered. I am going to slash myself with a knife, Gerald, and then go to your home to die. You're going to watch me die, Gerald. And no fear as you've never known it before. After I'm gone, you will begin to receive the same kind of threatening letters which I sent myself. You will run away, Gerald. But wherever you go, a letter will find you. You'll become insanely frightened. And in time, you'll turn on the only person who could be logically betraying your movements, Jason.
2: If things work out as I planned, the great fear in you will drive you to kill him. When you're in prison, waiting for the end, you'll receive this letter and at last know which one of the stockholders made you pay for your crimes. Martin Scott. No, it can't be.
7: But it is, Mr. Morgan.
2: But if Jason didn't send me those letters, who did?
7: You forget, Mr. Morgan, that I know where to find you. You had Jason send me telegrams and they were easy to trace.
2: Then it was you who sent those letters?
7: Yes, I was the one who carried out Martin Scott's plan.
2: But I bought you, gave you thousands of dollars.
7: All of your checks were torn up. Martin Scott was my friend.
2: You can't do this to me. You can save me if you want to. I'm rich. I'll pay you any amount of money you want. Walker, listen to me.
6: You'll have to leave now, Mr. Walker. It's almost...
2: No, Walker. You can't. You can't let them kill me. I'll pay you anything. Anything. Walker!
0: And so ends the tale. Murderer Unknown, as it is written in the sealed book. At midnight, Gerald Morgan was executed in the electric chair. Twisted indeed are the strands of fate in which destiny entangles mere mortals.

And now, keeper of the book, before you close the great volume, show us the tale we tell next time. This one. Ah, yes. The tale of a human derelict who one night stumbled into a pawn shop and there sold 5 years of his life to a strange and mysterious pawnbroker. The tale is called Time on My...

0: Be sure to be with us again next time when the sound of the great gong heralds another strange and exciting tale from The Sealed Book. The Sealed Book, produced and directed by Jock McGregor, is written by Bob Arthur and David Cogan.
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3: 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Fate plays no favorites. It could happen to you.
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3: In The Diary of Fate.
4: David Dexter, a clever man who outwitted himself. Dexter is not his real name, but in another moment, it will not matter. For the man who calls himself David Dexter will be dead. I will write his final entry in my diary. Listen well, all you who blame fate for your misfortunes. In a moment, I will read from the record of David Dexter in The Diary of...

0: he's a brilliant sort of fellow, David Dexter. Other men envied you your good looks, your smooth manners, and above all, your ability to dominate those around you. You were so sure of yourself that you didn't even pay heed to me. And now I, fate, look back over the record to a single entry. An entry which set the final phase of the plan in motion. It was in your hotel room.
1: So, you can't bluff me, Dexter. You can't get away with it.
2: But I'm not bluffing, Lamar. I mean every word I say. Now, shall we complete our transaction?
1: But there's nothing but blackmail. And I will...
2: Call it whatever you like, Lamar, but I'm through talking about it. There. Maybe that'll help you make up your mind.
1: What do you want, Dexter?
2: You know what I want. A check from you for $100,000. And right now.
0: That was a mistake, David. But of course the whole affair was a mistake. Beginning with the day you arrived at the luxurious Rolling Sands Hotel, winter home of the wealthy, where you found just what you were looking for. A wealthy, attractive woman, alone and probably bored. For a generous tip, the desk clerk told you her name was Mrs. Stephen Lamar. That first evening, you arranged for a table conveniently near her at dinner. Then, an old device. A dropped napkin. A mumbled apology. And a charming smile. And soon you were chatting amiably with just the right amount of reserve in your manner and tone.
3: Are you planning to stay in Rolling Sands for the winter, Mr. Dexter?
2: Oh, no. Probably only a few days, Mrs. Lamar. Chicago's so blustery this time of the year, I couldn't resist a bit of sunshine.
3: Chicago's your home?
2: Yes, I'm in the grain brokerage business there.
3: Oh, how interesting. My husband is a broker, too. You may have heard of him, Stephen Lamar of Lamar and Company in New York.
2: Oh, you don't say. Why, of course I've heard of him. I'd certainly like to meet him.
3: I imagine your chance of seeing him is even better than mine, Mr. Dexter.
2: Oh, just what does that mean?
3: Oh, I really shouldn't have said that. I sound just like the typical complaining wife, but... Stephen is always so busy that... Well...
2: Oh, I understand, Mrs. Lamar. A situation of that sort doesn't allow for much companionship or home life, does it?
3: No, it doesn't. That's why I decided that I'm going to buy a home here at Rolling Sands and stay permanently. If I'm to grow old alone, I might as well be comfortable.
2: Oh, come, Mrs. Lamar. You've years and years before you start thinking of that. Speaking of age, though, we're not too old for a dance or two in the ballroom after dinner, are we?
3: Oh, I haven't danced for a long time, Mr. Dexter.
2: And neither have I, but I'll chance it if you will.
3: Well, all right. Let's do.
0: That was a good start, David. When you left her at the end of the evening, you could see that Elaine Lamar was radiant. After that, there was nothing to do but follow your usual formula. Then one night, you knew the time had come. You and Elaine were sitting in your car far down the beach, silently watching the breakers dancing and tumbling in the moonlight.
3: Beautiful, isn't it, David?
2: Yes, it is, darling. Oh, I hate the thought of leaving all this. And you.
3: Leaving? Oh, David.
2: I've work to do, you know.
3: Oh, yes, of course you do, David. It's just that I've been so happy these past 2 weeks, and I guess I'd forgotten it had to end sometime.
2: Does it have to end, darling?
3: How can it be otherwise?
2: Oh, I love you, Elaine. Very much.
3: You shouldn't have said that, David.
2: And I think you love me. A little.
3: But I'm married.
2: Oh, you're not in love with Stephen, nor is he in love with you.
3: No. Oh, I can't deny that. For my part, I've been in love with only one man in my life. And I lost him.
2: Oh, I'm sorry, dear.
3: My first husband was killed in an accident out in Nevada 10 years ago.
2: In Nevada? What sort of an accident?
3: He was a mining engineer and had a syndicate with two other men to reclaim abandoned mines. They were just promoted. My husband did all the work.
2: Yes?
3: I got a letter from George saying that he didn't trust me. 2 days later, his body was found at the bottom of a mine shaft.
2: Oh, it's terrible. What happened?
3: The authorities called it an accident. I always felt that he was murdered.
2: Murdered?
3: Yes. Every cent that I have and the fortune that Stephen has built up since we were married came from that mine. If those men thought they could get control of it by murdering George, they were mistaken. He had protected his claim thoroughly.
2: But, maybe it was an accident, Lorraine.
3: Nobody will ever convince me of that, David.
2: Your husband, I've known a lot of mining men. What was his name?
3: George Evans.
2: No, I guess I never knew him. Who were those other two, his partners?
3: I never met either of them. But I'll never forget their names as long as I live. Henry Ballard and Lowell Garrison.
0: Henry Ballard, Lowell Garrison, and George Evans. Three names you had never expected to hear again. Your mind raced back 10 years to the hot, dusty afternoon when you and Henry Ballard stood at the brink of the mine shaft, straining to hear any sound that might come from below. At last, in the desert stillness, you looked at each other and nodded. You knew that George Evans was dead. You found later that killing him had been in vain, and you had parted company with Ballard. Tonight, a ghost had risen out of the past. It made you the more anxious to complete your plan and get away. So you decided to play your trump card when you met Elaine at breakfast the next morning.
2: Oh, there you are. Good morning, darling.
3: Good morning, David.
2: I'm sorry I was late, dear, but I've been on the phone. I have to go back right away. But I'll only be gone about a week, and from the looks of things, I can stay here the rest of the winter.
3: Wonderful. Tell me all about it.
2: Well, this is very confidential. Now, don't tell a soul.
3: I won't.
2: We're running a corner on the winter wheat market. We have a chance to make a fortune in the next few days. If wheat advances only 10 cents a bushel, we'll make over $500,000.
3: Sounds fantastic.
2: Not at all. That's how people make big money. Now, here's what I wanted to talk to you about. How much money do you have? That is, ready cash.
3: Well, I don't have very much with me, David.
2: Oh, but I thought you were going to buy a house here.
3: Oh, I have some negotiable bonds here at the bank that I'm going to use for that. $50,000.
2: Oh, good. Darling, I want to cut you in on this deal. Now, I can double, perhaps triple your money within a week.
3: You can?
2: Sure.
3: But suppose something goes wrong.
2: Oh, nothing can. But even if it does, I'll personally guarantee that you get your money back. You can't lose.
3: Well, if you think that...
2: Think I know, Elaine. Believe me, dear, it's the opportunity of a lifetime.
3: Well, all right. When are you leaving?
2: Well, there's a plane out of here to Chicago around 3 o'clock. And it's almost 11 now. If you go to the bank right after breakfast and get the bonds, I'll do a little packing and be ready to take that plane.
3: All right, David. I'll do it. It sounds wonderful.
0: It was working out perfectly, David, just as you had planned. Yes, it was a great day for you, David, except that you forgot me, Faith. Then, another little thing happened. You had almost finished packing when the phone rang.
2: Yes?
4: David, this is Elaine. Something's happened.
2: Happened?
4: I've just received a telegram. Stephen's coming in on the afternoon plane.
2: Oh. Well, that doesn't make any difference, does it?
4: Yes, yes, David. I want to talk this over with him before I invest the bond.
2: Oh, but there isn't time, Elaine. I've got to go at 3 o'clock.
4: Well, then perhaps you'd better go on, David. Stephen understands all about these things, and, well, I'd feel better if you knew about it. I could wire you the money later.
2: Oh, no, that won't do, Elaine.
4: Well, then why don't you stay over until tomorrow? Have dinner with us tonight and explain it all to Stephen.
2: Well, yes, maybe I could do that.
4: Oh, wonderful. Meet us at our suite at 6 for cocktails, and then we'll all have dinner together.
2: All right. Fine. Yes, I'll do that.
4: That's sweet of you, David. Bye.
2: Yes, sir. Goodbye. What do I do now?

0: Oh, hello, David. Come in.
1: Oh, thanks, Elaine.
0: I've been telling Stephen how wonderful you've been to me. Oh, Stephen, this is Mr. Dexter.
1: What? Oh, how do you do? How do you do, Mr. Lamar?
0: Now, I've mixed cocktails for you two, so suppose you drink them and get acquainted while I fix my makeup and get a wrap.
2: Yes, we'll do that, my dear.
0: I'll only be a moment.
1: Shut up, you fool.
3: So you are the great Stephen Lamar, Henry Ballard. How in the world did you ever get away with this?
2: Garrison, stop that. She'll hear you.
3: No, Mr. Lamar. The name is Dexter. David Dexter.
4: Now, Lowell Garrison, alias David Dexter, you began to believe in me, faith. But you thought I was on your side. You were wrong. I am but the instrument of a plan. And that plan is just. Hearken well, you who listen. In a moment, I shall read further from the record of David Dexter in the Diary of Fate.

0: thought you were on safe ground, David Dexter, when you met Stephen Lamar and found that he was really Henry Ballard, your former partner, and the man who had helped you kill George Evans, Elaine's first husband. Now you were elated. Here was the promise of a greater success than you had dreamed of. Stephen was moody all through dinner, but Elaine hardly noticed it. Her eyes were for you alone. Later, you and Lamar were alone in your room. Now you are ready for the next step.
1: What'll you have, Mr. Lamar? Bourbon or scotch?
2: Neither. I'll see here, Garrison.
1: Remember, you're Lamar, and I'm Dexter. We never heard of anyone named Ballard in Garrison, did we?
2: No. I guess we didn't.
1: You know, I've got to hand it to you, Stephen. You're a smarter guy than I thought you were.
2: Huh? What do you mean?
1: Why didn't I think of marrying George Evans' widow and cashing in on a mine like you did?
2: You're driving at something, Dexter. Just what is it?
1: You're a suspicious sort, aren't you, Stephen? Well, what I want from you is very simple. I'm going to invest some of your wife's money, $50,000, in the Chicago grain market.
2: That's a lie.
1: Let's not quibble, Stephen. All I want you to do is to assure her that it'll be a good deal.
2: What she does with her money is her affair.
1: Oh, I knew you'd see it that way. When she asks you about it, just tell her it's a great idea.
2: Is that all you want?
1: Yes, I think so.
2: And I'm going to bed.
1: Yes, you look like you do need some rest. Mr. Lamar, good night.
2: Good night.
1: Oh, Stephen.
2: What do you want?
1: Funny, I just thought of something. I intended to invite you up here to my room for breakfast in the morning.
2: Sorry, I don't think I can make it.
1: You'll make it. I'll expect you at 9:30.
0: It felt good to dominate a man as prominent as Stephen Lamar. Yes, David, you always got your way with people by one means or another. You knew he would be there in your room next morning.
1: Not eating very much, Stephen?
2: I'm not hungry. Now look here, Dexter, just what do you want?
1: Well, I've been thinking, Stephen. You've made such a lot of money out of marrying Elaine, and I've made nothing. Yes. After all, we were partners in that deal, and I know
2: what you're driving at.
1: Well, that'll save a lot of talk.
2: You're in this just because I am.
1: Yes, but you have a lot more to lose than I have if anyone finds out the truth, Lamar. Isn't that right?
2: What do you want?
1: Well, let's just call it a nest egg, shall we? For the Lane's $50,000 and a check from you, I could get started. But without your check, I'm afraid someone might find out what really happened to George Evans.
2: No. You can't bluff me, Dexter. You can't get away with it.
1: But I'm not bluffing, Lamar. I mean every word I say. Now, shall we complete our transaction?
2: What? There's nothing but blackmail, and I will not...
1: Call it whatever, Lamar, but I'm through talking about it.
2: What?
1: There. Maybe that'll help you make up your mind.
2: What do you want?
1: You know what I want. A check from you for $100,000. And right now.
2: All right, Dexter. You don't need that gun. I'll do it.
1: That's better. And one other thing. I want Elaine to think that everything is lovey-dovey with you and me. So we're all going to meet for lunch on the terrace at 1 o'clock sharp. Got that?
2: Yes.
1: And Elaine is to have those bonds with her then. I don't want any slip-up on this, you understand? You two be on the terrace at 1. Now write that check. I've got...

0: David, have you been waiting long?
1: Oh, why, no, darling. Just a few minutes. Where's Stephen?
0: Oh, that's what kept me, David. After I got back from the bank of the bonds, I went to our room to freshen up, and I found this note from Stephen.
1: Note?
0: Yes, it's rather strange. Listen to this. Elaine, I've been suddenly called back to New York on business and must catch the train at 1:45 in order to arrive there on time. Sorry, I could not wait to see you before I left. I'm due to arrive in New York at 4:30 and will phone you immediately. If you do not hear from me by 5 o'clock, there is a small bag I left in our room which I...
1: Oh, excuse me,
2: Over here, waiter.
3: Here you are, sir. A very urgent phone call for you, sir. It's from a bank, they say.
1: A bank?
3: Yes.
1: Oh, yes. Yes, I'll take it right away.
3: Thank you.
4: And since the check was for such a large amount, Mr. Dex, naturally we had to call Mr. Lamar's bank in New York.
1: Yes, yes. Well, what about it?
4: Well, we found that Mr. Lamar had telephoned to stop payment order to his bank on that check this morning about 11 o'clock.
1: Does that mean that you can't cash the check for me?
4: That's right, Mr. Dex. We can't.
1: What, that dirty crook. Waiter!
5: Yes, sir? Yes, sir?
1: Get my car around front right away. And then tell Mrs. Lamar I'll see her later.
5: Yes, sir. Immediately, sir.
1: 1:14. The plane goes at 1:45. Plenty of time.
6: You hadn't counted on Stephen Lamar's betrayal, David. You didn't think he'd dare with the whip you held over him. And when you got back to the hotel that afternoon, you went immediately to your room and called Elaine.
7: Hello?
1: Elaine, this is David.
7: David, what happened to you at lunch? Why didn't you come back? It's almost 3:30.
1: I know, darling, but, I had to go to the bank, and I had a flat tire on the way back. Took quite a while to fix.
7: Made your plane reservation yet?
1: Yes, I'm to leave at 6:30. Do you have the bonds, dear?
7: They're in the hotel safe, but I'll get them out. You sound awfully tired, David.
1: I am.
7: Then why don't you lie down for a while on this? I'll wake you. Plenty of time to pass. And perhaps we can have a cocktail together before you go to the airport.
1: Oh, will you do that for me, Elaine?
7: Why, of course.
1: Darling. Oh, you're a wonderful girl.
7: I am not subject to flattery.

0: Oh, hello.
1: David.
0: Oh, Elaine.
1: Yes, it's a night.
0: Time for me to get up, darling?
1: Yes, it is. 10 minutes after 5.
0: Oh, good. I've lots of time.
1: Yes. You have lots of time.
0: Did you get the bonds out of the safe?
1: I think you'd better come to my room as soon as you can.
0: Well, I thought we were going to have a cocktail and you'd give them to me then.
1: I don't feel like a cocktail.
0: Okay. Okay. I'll be right there. Soon as I'm dressed.
2: Yes, David Dexter, you would be there. You felt confident as you dressed and started for Elaine Lamar's room. Confident that you had taken care of everything. And indeed you had. Everything, including your own death. Now it is time to write the final entry under the name of Lowell Garrison, alias David Dexter. In a moment when I have written, I will read again from The Diary of Fate.

0: No mortal can long escape the reaping of his sowing. The end is certain if your decision be for evil. Even the cleverest of men cannot escape justice. And David Dexter had never felt more clever and confident than at this moment as he approached the door of Elaine Lamar.
1: Come in.
2: Hello, darling. Elaine, what have you got that gun for?
1: To make certain that you don't leave until the police get here. Mr. Lowell Garrison.
2: Garrison? Elaine, how did you... Oh, no, you don't, sister. You're not going to...
1: Get back!
2: You wouldn't shoot me. Give me that gun, Elaine.

0: My husband is Lamar. That's instructions in his note for me to open the bag.
1: Mm-hmm. And just what was it you wrote, Mrs. Lamar? I mean the instructions.
0: Here it is, Inspector. If you do not hear from me by 5 o'clock, there is a small bag I left in our room which you are to open.
1: Mm-hmm.
0: The contents will be self-explanatory. If I do call you by 5 o'clock, I will tell you what other dispositions make of it.
1: So you opened the bag, eh?
0: Yes. I delayed waking Mr. Dexter until after 5 o'clock so that my telephone line would be open in case Mr. Lamar called.
1: Mm-hmm.
0: When 5 o'clock came, there was no call. I opened the bag.
1: Oh, naturally.
0: And I found this.
1: If it is necessary for you to read this, I will be dead. You'll know that Dexter caught me. Before I die, I owe you an explanation. A confession. Dexter is Lowell Garrison, and I am Henry Ballard. You know the rest. I am leaving you this gun in case you need it. I'm Stephen. And what do you know? He wrote a confession before Dexter killed him.
0: Dexter did kill him?
1: Yeah. We found Mr. Lamar's body in the grass an hour ago, ma'am. And this note tells us that Dexter was a murderer.
2: Now it is time to close the book. A plan set in motion 10 long years ago is finally completed. Finished. David Dexter is dead. Even I, fate, could not alter that plan. Elaine Lamar was exonerated for the shooting of David Dexter. For she shot in self-defense. Justice has been served. Ponder well the moral, you who listen, and remember, there is a page for you in the Diary of Fate.
3: Our cast included Herbert Litton, Tom Brown, David Ellis, Adrian Martin, Ray Erlenborn, Ivan Ditmars, and Hal Sawyer. 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

0: Ladies and gentlemen, we now present George Edwards in Dr. Jekyll and Mr. Hyde.
1: I got held up paying off that cab.
0: I don't know yet. Will you take charge down the kitchen? There seems to be a dangerous terrier.
1: Yes, sir. Certainly, sir. Where's Mrs. Poole? What's the matter? What are you looking at me like that for? Where is she? Nothing's happened to her, has it? Tell me, someone. Tell me.
2: Poole, come in here. Dr. Lennon, get Thomas to help you carry Nellie in, too. She's coming round now.
1: But tell me.
2: Poole, we don't know. There's been an accident. Nellie's the only one who saw.
1: Saw? Saw what?
2: They were both out in the building where Dr. Jekyll is, and I think that he came out.
1: Who came out? Who? Not him. Not Hyde. Oh, for pity's sake, not Hyde.
0: Hush, man, you mustn't cry out like that.
1: Let me go to her. We can't leave her alone with that fiend. Oh, Sarah.
2: Stop him. Stop him. Don't let him go. It isn't safe,
0: I tell you. Come back here. You must wait. You've got to think.
1: Oh, let me go. Don't you know it's my wife?
0: All right. We'll go together. But first we must arm ourselves. Where does the doctor keep his pistols?
1: In the top drawer of that cabinet over there.
0: Good. Well, they're gone.
1: Gone?
0: That means he's got them over there.
2: You mustn't go unarmed.
1: Armed or not, I'm going. My wife is over there in that building with that creature out of hell. I'm going to her. If it's the last thing that I ever do.
2: Poole, listen to me. Nellie says that she's beyond the reach of help.
1: She is. Beyond the reach of help? You don't mean...
2: Yes. Nellie, can you tell him? Take this brandy. Try to be as calm as you can. Yes, Miss Peters.
1: What is it, Nellie? What happened?

0: opened the door just as she bent down with the tray. She never saw him. I got a glimpse of his face in the light and then he raised the stick and struck.
1: And it was Edward Hyde.
0: Yes. Edward Hyde.
2: Oh, Lord, have pity on us.
0: We saw him out in the courtyard.
1: What? He's come out of the laboratory?
0: Yes.
1: Then we will act quickly. The man's a dangerous homicidal maniac. We've got to get him before he commits any more of his terrible crimes.
0: What will you do?
1: By rights, we should call in the police.
0: Oh, no, not that.
1: My dear, what's the matter?
0: Oh, don't you know what that means? It's the gallows for him.
1: And was there ever a man who walked this earth who more richly deserved to die in such a way?
0: You don't understand. You don't know what you're saying.
1: Helen, you'd never have pity for such a one as Hyde.
0: But is it only Hyde that you're condemning?
1: You mean Henry too?
0: Yes. Don't you know that there's some deep and dreadful bond between the two?
1: Helen, have you thought what might have happened to Henry too? Has he been shut away with this monster all this time and still not come to any harm?
0: He's all right. He's alive. I saw him not half an hour ago. He spoke to me.
1: Are you sure of this?
0: Certain. He was looking out the window as I went across the courtyard.
1: Then?
0: Well, don't you see that we must try and save him from himself?
1: But how? We can't let Hyde go free.
0: Well, he can't get out of that courtyard. It's surrounded on every side by a high stone wall. The only door into the street outside can't be opened. So how can he escape?
1: And what would you have us do?
2: Sir, if you will excuse me, I'm going out there. I can't stay here while I know my wife is lying in that place.
1: Very well. I'll come too. We'll arm ourselves as best we can. After all, there are two of us.
0: You can take some of the other men. There's Thomas and Bradshaw. And what chance would even Hyde have against four of you?
1: All right. Call them, Poole. Tell them to get pokers or sticks of some sort. And don't tell the other servants. Call them upstairs and tell them separately. Can you do this?
2: Aye, sir. I can. But if I so much as get my hands on him, I am a God-fearing man, Dr. Lanyon. But right from the first moment I set eyes on that evil countenance, I longed to close my fingers round his throat. And now...
1: I know. But we have no power to take justice into our own hands like that. Edward Hyde must face a sterner judge than you or I.
2: For his sake and for mine, I pray I don't get near to him.

0: Are you ready now?
1: Sure. We're all ready, sir.
2: Poole,
0: you got the lights?
3: 2 lanterns, Doctor. That will be enough. It isn't really dark yet.
0: Come along, then. Keep together. Be ready to seize him if he's still in the courtyard. Thomas, you can open the door.
4: Yes, sir.
3: He's not out there.
0: No. Although he might be hidden in one of those shadows. What a dismal place this is. Always full of shadows.
3: Look. There's a light in the upper window. And that's his shadow. Pacing up and down. Up and down.
0: Yes. You're right. But is it Hyde or Dr. Jekyll?
3: Take a look, sir. Note the size of him.
0: Yes. That's a smaller, lighter man than the doctor.
3: It's him! It's Hyde! I've seen him too often to be mistaken.
0: Very well, then. Let's go into the building. I say, keep that lantern shining well ahead there.
5: Oh, yes, sir.
0: Quiet now. Poole, you'd better stay here with Thomas and let Bradshaw and me go ahead.
3: You mean, sir?
0: It might be better that way.
3: It's all right, sir. Don't worry, sir. I'm man enough to face what may be coming to me.
0: Very well, then, Poole. Follow me.
5: Oh, my Lord. Look at them rats. The size of rabbits. Look. What's that up there?
3: It's her.
0: Poole, are you sure you wouldn't rather wait and let me go up the stairs to see?
3: No. I'll face it, sir. I'll come.
0: Very well. Come along.
5: Lord, have mercy on us.
0: Hold the lantern steady. Here, help me turn her over.
3: Yes, sir.
5: Oh, Lord. Lord. Just look. Oh, Sarah. My Sarah.
0: Pooh, you mustn't give away like that.
5: Oh, Lord, it's him. Don't let him out. Whatever you do, don't let him out, for mercy's sake.
0: Quiet.
6: Who are you in there?
7: I'm Henry Jekyll.
6: Then come out. It's Lanyon here, Henry. You've got to come out of there.
7: I can't.
6: Henry, I demand to see you. Do you know there's been murder done out here on your very doorstep? You've got that man in there with you. You're hiding him. Have you gone mad?
7: Yes, mad.
6: I give you fair warning. Nothing can excuse you. You must and shall come out and hand this beast over to justice. If you don't do it of your own free will, then we'll force the door.
7: Oh, you, for pity's sake, have mercy.
6: If you could look on this poor woman lying at our feet, you'd have no mercy in your heart, either for the fiend who murdered her or the man who gave him shelter. I give you one more chance.
7: No, I'll not come out.
6: Very well, then. We must smash the door.

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0: sunrise and sunset, promise and fulfillment, birth and death. 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

0: From the point of view of time, the world is filled with objects that are aging. The giant redwood trees in California, for example, were full grown when Marco Polo found his way to China. There are pyramids in Mexico that were already relics when King Tut was a schoolboy. And the deep canyons and breathtaking crevices which hold the tourists spellbound in Yellowstone Park count their birthdays in the millions. These venerable landmarks may have been preceded by Father Time himself. But there is still nothing in this world that is quite so old as yesterday's newspaper.
1: Eddie? This is McLean. McLean, your city editor.
2: Morning.
1: Morning, it's almost noon. You must have been kicking the gong around last night.
2: Oh, a little party, nothing terrific. Hey, wait a minute. This is Thursday, McLean.
1: So what?
2: Thursday's my day off.
1: From now on, it's Friday. I have an assignment for you.
2: Oh, no. Can't you get Herman? I'm dead tired.
1: Herman's away. Besides, this is just your dish. Now, I've arranged for an exclusive interview with Francine Moulton.
2: Well, the dame who just got an acquittal on a murder charge?
1: Yeah, that's the one. We're paying her $1,000 for an exclusive story. Now, you ought to go over to her home on Sutton Place at 1 o'clock.
2: Oh, but the case is finished. She's been tried, freed. I don't get it.
1: She's still good for a little circulation. I'll send Joe with you to get some pictures. It's great for our Sunday supplement.
2: Yeah. I got the appointment at 1?
1: Yeah. Joe knows the address. He'll pick you up at 12. And Eddie.
2: Yeah?
1: Use your noodle. Try to make her talk. You never can tell. You may run up against a brand new twist.
3: Hey, you know, I hope this Moulton gal will pose. Some of these dames get very touchy when you flash a camera.
2: For $1,000, she'll pose. Turn left over here.
3: Yeah. Hey, did you cover the trial?
2: No, it was on holidays.
3: Hey, it was quite a shindig. You know, when she got up on the stand and told her story, half the jury pulled out handkerchiefs. They were only out 4 hours.
2: Her husband fell out of a window, didn't he?
3: Yeah, from his office. 12 floors above the ground. Mm. She was with him when it happened. She claimed she was asking for a divorce, and he tried to scare her by telling her he'd jump. He got too frisky, and he lost his footing.
2: Well, what kind of a woman is she, Joe?
3: Ooh, wait till you see.
2: Yeah, good looking?
3: A dreamboat. Great big blue eyes, ash blonde hair, a face like an angel. No wonder the jury fell for her.
2: You talk like she vamped her way out of it.
3: I'm not saying. The evidence wasn't strong enough, so she was acquitted. But I can think, can't I?
2: Still want to be a big detective, huh? Joey Lester, private eye. Okay, Dick Tracy, well, where's the house? Pull up the curb. Now, listen, listen, Dick, I'm the reporter, and you're the fellow with the camera, you see. I'll do the talking.
3: Okay. Hey, some joint.
2: See? Pretty classy?
3: Well, her husband left her plenty. She can afford to live in style.
2: I wonder why she agreed to give us the story in the first place.
3: Oh, maybe she's one of those publicity hounds. Love to see her name in the papers.
2: Should be.
4: Yes, sir.
2: Mrs. Moulton at home.
4: Who's calling, please?
2: Mr. Evans, Daily Tab.
4: Mrs. Moulton isn't seeing any reporters,
2: Look,
4: sir.
2: Tell her we're here, will you? We've got an appointment.
4: Just stay where you are. For a moment, please.
3: Hey, nice chassis.
2: Keep your mind on your camera.
3: Hey, Eddie. Have a look at this place, will you? Boy, now I know how the other half lives.
2: The lady has taste.
3: Sure, yeah. Only don't let her catch you near any open windows.
2: Well, why don't you talk a little louder, you dope? The papers are just dying to defend a slander suit.
3: Oh, stop writing,
4: will you? Mrs. Moulton will see you. Please step into the library.
2: Thanks.
4: In here, sir. She'll be with you in a moment.
3: Okay, no, thanks, yeah. Yeah. Let me see. Now, if I get a shot from this side of the room, we can get that painting in up there.
2: Is that the picture of Mrs. Moulton?
3: Yeah. Oh, she's even better looking. Get her to sit in that couch, will you, Eddie? The background is perfect.
2: Mm, you're all right, Joe. She's beautiful.
3: Ah, they're all alike.
5: Good afternoon.
3: Hey, good afternoon.
2: Mrs. Moulton?
5: Yes?
2: I'm Eddie Evans, reporter for the Tab. This is Joey Lester, one of our photographers.
5: Please make yourself comfortable. Would you like something to drink?
3: Sure,
2: don't bother, Mrs. Moulton. Don't bother. We prefer getting right down to the interview.
5: Whatever you wish. I suppose you wonder why I consented to give you this interview.
2: Well, it's easy to see. You don't need the money.
5: I'm giving the money to charity.
2: Oh. Then why did you give us the green light?
5: I've gone through a great deal since my husband died. The trial was difficult and it frightened me.
2: I don't blame you. But you got an acquittal.
5: Yes, from the jury. But what about the public?
2: The public?
5: During the trial, the newspapers were very unfair to me. They pictured me in a sordid way, and they seemed to believe I was playing some kind of a part.
2: Do you mean they thought that you were guilty?
5: Yes.
2: Well, from what I understand, my own paper was one of the worst offenders.
5: That's why I've given you the exclusive interview. Perhaps it will present my case a little better to the public and help clear my reputation completely.
3: Look here, Mrs. Moulton, how about a picture first before we begin?
5: A picture?
3: Yeah, don't mind, do you? Just sit where you are. That's fine, that's great, that's it. Yeah, now cross your legs and let's have a little cheesecake, huh? Lift your dress a little
2: bit.
3: Can't
2: it, Joe?
3: Yeah. Huh?
2: Put the camera away and take off your hat. You're talking to a lady.
3: Hey, what's the matter with you?
2: Just ignore him, Mrs. Moulton. No one ever taught him any manners.
3: What?
2: I promise you we'll only print what you tell us. Of course, if you want your lawyers to look the story over...
5: That won't be necessary. I think when you hear what I have to say, Mr. Evans, you'll only print the truth.
3: I tell you, Chief, the guy is nuts.
6: He wouldn't let you take any pictures?
3: No. And boy, what a shot we had. The gal, she's got a shape out of this world. Did you read the story Eddie brought back?
6: Yes, I did. It's got as much appeal as a can of salmon.
3: Look, he acted like he was drunk all through the session. You think she was the first blonde he'd ever saw in his life.
7: Yes, Mr. McLean.
6: Is Eddie Evans out there?
7: Yes, sir.
6: Send him in. All right, Peter, Joe. I'll talk to Eddie alone.
3: Hello, Eddie.
8: Hello, Pinhead. Are you going back to your blocks?
3: Oh, cut it out.
6: Evans, we can't use this interview of yours.
2: Why not?
6: Because it's too dull, that's why.
2: I wrote up what she told
6: me. Oh, for the love of Mike, she's no saint. You've got this thing looking like a lyric of a hymn.
2: McLean, if you wanted cheesecakes and hysterics, you picked the wrong woman. Mrs. Moulton happens to be a lady.
6: All right. But didn't she tell you anything about her husband? Maybe he was a no good. Maybe he slugged her. We gotta have something to talk about, don't we?
2: You've got everything right there in that story. Her husband treated her okay until he started going haywire. She doesn't like to talk about him, and I don't blame her.
6: Listen, boy, Scout, you sound like you've fallen for
2: it. Look, you pay me to get interviews. If you want to do a little muck-cracking, get someone else.
6: Don't you talk to me like that. If you think you're going to throw $1,000 down the drain just to cover a cheap blonde...
2: Next time, maybe you're going to have a little more respect.
6: There won't be any next time, Evans. You're fired. Now get out!
2: Good evening.
9: Oh, good evening, Mr. Evans.
2: Is Mrs. Moulton at home?
9: Yes. Please come in.
2: Thank you.
10: Who is that, Sally?
9: Mr. Evans.
10: Oh. Hello.
9: It's so nice to see you again.
2: I just stopped by for a minute. Maybe I'd better talk to you alone.
9: Excuse me, ma'am.
10: Yes, Sally.
2: I just wanted to warn you not to give out any more interviews.
9: What do you mean?
2: Well, the one you gave me didn't satisfy Mr. Big at the office. He wants more dirt.
9: I see.
2: They may send someone around for another try. So don't see him.
9: Thank you for telling me.
2: It's all right.
9: I hope I haven't caused you any inconveniences. I mean, you didn't get into any trouble because of that story, did you?
2: Well, I only got fired, that's all.
9: Oh, no.
2: But it wasn't the story. It was something else. I can pick up another job. Do you mind if I tell you something?
9: Of course not.
2: You won't think that I'm too fresh?
9: No.
2: I've never met a woman like you before. What I mean is I was nursed in the gutter and brought up in an alley. I've been covering criminals for that cheap paper so long, I think I've forgotten what a lady looks like. But after meeting you, I remembered again.
9: You're very sweet, Mr. Evans. I'm terribly sorry about what happened.
2: Oh, forget it. Well, I'll get along now.
9: Will I see you again?
2: You mean you want to?
9: Why not come here for dinner tomorrow night? Come early and we'll have cocktails together. Can you manage it?
2: Can I manage it? Oh, boy, you just try and keep me away. Give me a quick one, Pete, will you? I got a dinner date in 20 minutes.
11: Yeah, okay.
3: Hello, Eddie.
2: Well, look who's here. The Flash Pub kid himself. Been peeking through any good keyholes lately, Joe?
3: Oh, look, I'm sorry you got fired, Eddie. No kidding.
2: Don't feel so sorry. Have yourself a drink.
3: You mean you're not sore?
2: Joe, I feel far too good to stay sore anymore.
3: Hey, there was a letter brought to the office today for you. That's why I came over here. You didn't leave any forwarding address?
2: No, probably a bill.
3: Oh, it's not a bill, Eddie. Looks like a woman sent to me. Here.
2: Thanks. No, it's her address.
3: You know, I never said anything to the old man if I'd have thought... Hey, what's the matter, Eddie? That letter, bad news?
2: I don't know.
3: Well, who's it from? It
2: wasn't signed. Must be some kind of a crank. It doesn't make sense.
3: What does it say, Eddie?
2: Just says, even a lady can wash her hands in blood.

0: As inevitable as it is that the seconds will grow into hours and the hours into years, so is it inevitable that a seed of suspicion will sooner or later ignite in the mind of its bearer, burst into a conflagration to consume his life and leave him nothing but ashes and death.
1: Another cocktail, Mr. Evans?
2: No, thanks. I've had enough. Call me Eddie, huh? I don't have enough dignity to add the mister.
1: You seem disturbed tonight.
2: I was just thinking of something. Do you have any enemies?
1: Enemies?
2: Yeah, a woman who doesn't like you too much.
1: Not that I know of. Why?
2: Oh, it isn't important. I would have more sense into paying attention to that. Look, I changed the subject.
1: Has someone been talking about me, Eddie?
2: Not to my face. I wouldn't stand for that, Francine. It's okay if I say Francine.
1: It's okay.
2: I guess you think I'm kind of rough around the edges. Well, I am. I just feel like a bull in a china shop when I'm talking to you.
1: Why?
2: Oh, because we're so different, I guess.
1: How are we different, Eddie?
2: You're the kind of a woman who comes wrapped up in a fancy box with pretty ribbons. Me, I feel more at home in a crate.
1: The qualities in yourself that you apologize for. Maybe the very ones that make you so attractive.
2: You think I'm attractive?
1: You are to me. I admire your character, Eddie. You're not soft or crude like so many men I've known. Oh, they cover their crudeness with a certain polish. But the veneer is usually very thin. Eddie, are you falling in love with me?
2: Is it as obvious as all that?
1: It is to me.
2: No, Fran. I'm not falling in love with you. I already fell. I'll be over at 9, Fran, with something important on my mind. I got a surprise for you.
1: Oh, Eddie, what kind of a surprise?
2: I know, you'll find out later, but I can tell you this much. The suspense is going to be tougher on me than you. I'll be down to get you in a taxi, honey. You better be ready by 8:30. Now, come on in, it's open. Don't be late, you want to be doing when the band starts playing. Just remember when you get there,
3: hello,
2: honey.
3: Hello, Eddie, just boy.
2: What do you want, McLean?
3: Oh, I just came over to chew the fat.
2: Go chew it somewhere else, will you? I'm busy.
3: Getting all dolled up for a party.
2: Yeah, I am, and you're not invited.
3: How is Mrs. Moulton?
2: It's none of your business.
3: Oh, you're a smart boy, Eddie. I gotta hand it to you.
2: What are you talking about?
3: Who are you working for now?
2: Next week, I start with a Chronicle. You wouldn't know anything about it. It happens to be a decent paper.
3: Oh, cut the comedy. I've come over here to make a deal.
2: What kind of a deal?
3: You get your job back with a bonus and a raise, if we get the story.
2: What's the matter with you? You're drunk?
3: Now, don't be coy about it. After all, Eddie, you owe us some loyalty after 11 years. And I'm willing to forget about that sock on the nose. Business is business.
2: Go out and get yourself some black coffee. You sound like you need it.
3: You know, the scooper raised an interesting problem with the courts. You can't try anyone for murder after they've been acquitted once, but we'll let them worry about it. We'll take the circulation.
2: What are you drooling about, you overfed jerk?
3: All right, skip the tough guy act. You've been making a play for Francine Moulton to get new evidence now, haven't you?
2: New evidence? You're crazy.
3: What about this letter?
2: What letter?
3: It was sent to the office and opened by mistake. It's addressed
2: opened
3: to you.
2: By mistake? You snooping little...
3: You want me to tell you what it says? It says her husband didn't fall. He was pushed. And you don't have to be a gypsy to figure out it refers to Mrs. Moulton.
2: Let me see that.
3: How much do you know, Eddie? And how much longer will it take you to get all the dope, hmm?
2: This was written by a nut.
3: Oh, that's what you told Joe about the first one. All right, Eddie, I'll make a deal with you. I'll pay you $500 for the yarn when it breaks, and I'll pay off whoever you're in cahoots with, hmm?
2: The door's right behind you, McLean. Use it.
3: Oh, don't talk.
2: Get out before I wrap this chair around your neck.
3: Okay, sonny boy, have it your way. But if you happen to change your mind, you can call me. I'll set aside that $500 just for you.
1: Eddie, darling, how are you?
2: Oh, I'm okay.
1: Here, let me take your coat. It's Sally's night off, so I'll have to do the chores for the evening.
2: Say, you look terrific in that dress.
1: I thought you'd like it. Oh, it's rather daring for me. I don't usually like my evening gowns cut quite so low, but if it pleases you, Eddie, that's all that matters. Now, what's the surprise you have for me?
2: Let's talk about that later.
1: Oh, don't tease me, darling. Please, what is it?
2: I bought this ring today.
1: Eddie?
2: I thought that...
0: Maybe you like me well enough to take a chance on getting married.
1: You love me that much?
0: Yes, I do.
1: I'm very touched.
0: Fran, look at me, will you? Have you always been on the level?
1: What do you mean?
0: With me.
1: You know I have.
0: Oh, look, I almost feel like a louse when I say this, but I've got to get it off my chest.
1: Tell me, Eddie. You know you can say whatever you like and I'll understand.
0: No, Fran, you tell me.
1: Tell you what?
0: How your husband died.
1: Eddie.
0: Tell me the whole story and please don't leave anything.
1: I don't understand why you want to hear
0: I've
1: it.
0: I've got my reasons.
1: All right. Eddie, I went up to his office and told him my bags were packed. I said I knew about his other women and I couldn't stand it any longer.
0: Go on.
1: He had been drinking. He often did in the middle of the day. Suddenly he became furious. He grabbed my arm and twisted it behind my back. When I started to scream, he let me go and he shouted he'd kill himself if I left him.
0: Then he went to the window and stood on the ledge.
1: Yes.
0: He slipped and fell over.
1: You know how it happened, then.
0: I read the account in the papers. I went through every rag in town reading about the trial. I rechecked.
1: Why, Ed? Did you think I murdered him?
0: Fran, look at these notes. If you could find out who wrote them.
1: I know who wrote them.
0: You do?
1: It was Sally, my maid. I know her handwriting. She's been trying to blackmail me.
0: Honey, is that the truth?
1: She said she had evidence against me, and I called her bluff, Eddie. When I told you she was off tonight, I wanted to avoid unpleasantness for you. I made her leave my house this afternoon.
0: Fran, why didn't you call the cops?
1: I've had enough trouble and too much publicity already. The only thing that matters now is whether you believe in me or not.
0: Oh, I ought to get my head punched off. It would serve me right if you were through with me.
1: I'm glad we had this out, darling. And as far as leaving you is concerned, was I mistaken, Ed? Or did I imagine you were proposing to me?
0: I'm crazy about you, Fran.
1: In my way, darling.
0: Do you really mean that we will get married tomorrow?
1: Oh, yes. But, darling, let's elope. Tonight. Eddie, we'll use my car. We'll drive all tomorrow morning just wherever we find ourselves in the country.
0: Oh, baby, get your hat. We're on our way. Haven't changed your mind yet, have you?
1: No, Eddie. And this is so romantic, driving along, just the two of us. I'm so happy.
0: How do you think I feel? I never thought I'd be lucky enough to grab a fancy prize like you. Sounded like a flat. What a rotten break. Yeah, it's a flat, all right. Left front wheel.
1: Forget about it, Eddie. Maybe.
0: It'll only take 10 minutes to change. Is this the key to the boot, honey? I want to get the tools.
1: Yes.
0: I'll be fast.
1: Eddie!
0: Y'all.

0: Well, Eddie?
1: So?
0: Don't touch. She's dead.
1: You killed her?
0: Yes. Too bad, Eddie. I thought that when we got out into the woods somewhere, I could get rid of her without you knowing it.
1: Yeah, too bad.
0: Start fixing that tire. I know how to use this gun, and it works very well for me. And Sally?
1: What about me?
0: I'm afraid I'll have to kill you, too. Slow down at the end of the stretch and take the left turn.
1: So you killed your husband, too.
0: He wanted to leave me and take his money with him. I like money, Eddie. In fact, I can't do without it.
1: And he was the one who wanted the divorce.
0: Naturally.
1: You cheated him, didn't you? The way you cheated me.
0: Let's not be melodramatic about
1: that. Lady Milton, the girl I couldn't touch. Pure as the driven snow, the kind they drive into the
0: sewer. Slow down and take this turn.
1: Sucker Evans, the poor man's chump, the boy who believes in Santa Claus.
0: I said slow down, Eddie.
1: Sure, I'll slow down. Watch.
0: Stop this car or I'll shoot.
1: Go on, pot me and then see how it feels to go into a ditch at 70 miles an hour.
0: Eddie, you'll kill us both. Slow down.
1: That's the idea, Lady Moulton. You catch on fast. I gotta go anyway and I'll have some company. I'll give you what you asked for, you double-crossing little tramp. I'm sorry I won't have time enough to kiss you goodbye.

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The plane, I'm in a gas station on Route 1. 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I'm hurt. Yeah, I'm hurt bad, baby. But not so bad that I won't be up. Took out like that 500 you promised me for the story.

0: There's a burial place on the outskirts of the city that has just acquired a distinguished client. If you go past there sometime at twilight, you'll notice a handsome monument inscribed with the name of Lady Moulton. Nobility? Not exactly. It's just Eddie Evans' way of spending $500.
1: The Clock will be heard again next week, same time. Written by Lawrence Klee, Harp McGuire narrates as The Clock. You heard as Francine, Wendy Playfair, as Eddie, John Mellion. Guy Dalman as McLean, with Al Thomas and Jocelyn Hernfield. 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
2: The next hour is brought to you by John Paul Mitchell Systems. The

I say, sir. And what be you doing in the captain's cabin? Do you hear me, sir? What be you doing a sitting there writing on the captain's slate? Oh, ignoring me, eh? Now look here, you. This is Captain Strong's own cabin, and no one's got any business of sitting here a writing. I say, you're not a member of this crew. Put me down. Look, why, your face. Look at you. Why, you're not human.

0: think. Captain Strong! Captain Strong, sir!
1: Yes, Isaac. What is it, man? What's all the rumpus?
0: Begging your pardon, sir, but there's someone in your cabin, sir.
2: Well, who is it? What's that, Isaac?
0: There's someone in the captain's cabin, sir.
2: Who is it?
0: I don't rightly know, sir.
2: Well, didn't you see who it was?
0: Yes, Mr. Wilson, that I did, sir.
2: But the captain always locks his cabin, don't you, Captain Strong?
1: I do, but I could have forgot.
0: Well, it wasn't locked just now, Captain.
1: You say you got a look at the man?
0: Aye, sir, and full in the face, Captain. If you can rightly call it a face.
2: What's that? What do you mean, Isaac?
1: Yes, man, speak up. What are you trying to tell us?
0: I mean, sir, the man ain't human. He's nothing but a skeleton.
2: What? Nonsense, Isaac.
0: Oh, no, sir, and that is not. I seen him, sir. Looked plumb into his face, I did. And there's nothing there but bones. White, bleached bones, sir.
2: Oh, that's ridiculous.
0: With empty eye sockets and a gaping mouth, and he was writing on your slate, sir.
1: Writing on my slate?
0: Aye, Captain. Writing with a piece of white chalk held between his fingers. Fingers with no flesh on them, sir.
1: Why, you've been dreaming, Isaac. Come on. Let's get down to my cabin and have a look. Come along, Mr. Wilson.
2: Right, Captain. Isaac, come on.
0: Aye, sir.
1: Why, it's impossible for anyone to be in my cabin. All hands are either on deck or down in the engine room.
0: That's what I say, Captain Strong. He ain't one of the crew. He ain't rightly nobody, sir. Unless you want to call a spirit somebody.
2: Isaac, stop that sort of talk.
0: No, but it ain't no sort of talk, sir. Begging your pardon, Mr. Wilson. I seen him with my own eyes. Sitting there. Dressed in some sort of get-up I ain't never laid eyes on before. He had his back to the door, and he was writing on your slate with a chalk, Captain. I spoke to him, but he didn't pay me no mind. Just kept right on with his writing. Then I got closer to him, and he still didn't look up. So I stooped down and peered into his face, I did. And then I seen he wasn't nothing but a skeleton, sir.
1: Well, if you were a drinking man, Isaac, I'd have you flogged and put in irons.
2: I'm not so sure he hasn't been at the keg, Captain.
0: Begging your pardon, sir. You'll see for yourself soon enough. Here's the hatch.
2: You first, Captain.

0: Just as I thought. Nobody here.
1: Oh. Cabin's empty.
2: But I locked this door, Captain. So whoever it was couldn't get out.
0: Well, you must have done that all right. I certainly unlocked it just now. You deceive yourself, Isaac. There's no one in here.
2: No. Nobody. And no way out except through that door.
3: I say, Captain, have a look.
0: There's Mr. Wilson on it.
3: Your slate. There is writing on it.
0: Eh? What's that? Well, here, let me see.
3: Here.
2: There, Captain Strong. You see, sir? That's not your writing, is it?
0: No. No, it isn't my writing.
3: Then one of the men must have been in here and wrote that.
0: No, I don't think so. Because this writing is a style and a type that was used more than 200 years ago.
3: What? Now, let's see. I say, that is strange writing. It's English, all right. Such a peculiar spelling and phrasing.
2: Blimey, I can't read it at all.
0: Isaac.
2: Aye, Captain.
0: Now, seeing this, I can't help but believe that you saw somebody sitting here in my cabin writing on my slate. But I won't be convinced that it was a skeleton.
2: But I tell you, sir, I...
0: It was your imagination, Isaac.
2: Oh, no, sir, it wasn't no imagination.
0: I said it was your imagination. You understand?
2: Aye, sir.
0: Now, I don't want you to open your mouth about this to the crew. You hear me? There's some explanation. I'm not going to have you stirring up the crew with this. They're all superstitious enough without that.
2: Aye, sir.
0: Those are orders, Isaac. I'll have you in irons if you breathe a word of this to the men.
2: Aye, sir.
0: That's all, Isaac.
2: Aye, sir.
3: Well, Captain Stone?
0: What do you make of it, Wilson?
3: Most extraordinary. I'm positive Isaac did see someone in this cabin.
0: But surely not a fleshless creature.
3: I don't know. Isaac is a sober, steady sort of person.
0: But confounded man.
3: He hasn't much imagination.
0: Well, whoever heard of a skeleton aboard a ship, much less one that could write on a slate?
3: Stranger things than that have happened at sea. You know that.
0: Yeah. Yeah, that I do. But I can't convince myself that what Isaac saw was really some fleshless creature without a brain or heart or eyes.
3: Can you make out the writing on the slate?
0: Yeah, I think so. It says, it is not correct the information you have about the sea phantom. Change your course 6 degrees north, northeast, to location 26 degrees, 7 minutes longitude, 18 degrees, 9 minutes latitude. Jonathan Strange.
3: Jonathan Strange?
0: No, it can't be.
3: He was the famous captain of the Spanish galleon, the Sea Phantom. The one we're hoping to locate.
0: Yeah, he was. Jonathan Strange. Dead for 224 years. Lost in a gale in 1718.
3: Yes. But not in the position this message on the slate directs us to.
0: No. No, indeed. The Sea Phantom was supposed to have foundered at 20 degrees longitude. The message says 26 degrees in 7 minutes.
3: Yes.
0: Could this be a trick?
3: A trick, Captain?
0: Someone else who's heard of the immense treasure that went down with the Sea Phantom. Someone who's trying to steer us off our course. Get to the treasure themselves.
3: I doubt that.
0: What do you say you doubt it, Mr. Wilson?
3: Well, sir, we've kept the entire expedition completely secret. Not even the crew know what we're up to.
0: We've tried to keep the entire expedition a secret. I'm positive I haven't mentioned to anyone.
3: Nor have I, Captain Strong. When I stumbled upon the information about the Sea Phantom, I knew there was an excellent opportunity to recover almost $1 million worth of gold. And naturally, I needed a boat. You were the first one I thought of.
0: Neither of us would have had a reason for disclosing our knowledge about the treasure.
3: That's just it. That's why I'm so inclined to believe Isaac was telling us the truth.
0: About the thing without flesh writing this message?
3: Precisely.
0: Ah, oh, that's unbelievable.
3: Even so, Captain, you must admit that a man who's been dead more than 200 years certainly wouldn't be much more than a skeleton. Isn't that right?
0: You mean... good heavens. You mean this message was actually written by Jonathan Strange himself?
3: I mean exactly that.
0: I wonder.
3: What about it, Captain? Do we change the course?
0: I don't know. What's your advice?
3: Normally, I'm not superstitious. But, well, what can we do? I've never believed in ghosts or spirits up to now. But that message on that slate certainly is convincing.
0: Then you're in favor of following the instructions. Well, Mr. Wilson?
3: Yes. Let's change the course and go to the spot the message mentions. If you're willing to take a chance, I certainly am.

0: sir. I say come on, sir.
1: What's the matter? Who's that?
0: Mr. Wilson.
1: Yes, who's there?
0: Me, sir. Isaac Newton, sir.
1: Well, come in and stop that noise. Now, what in thunder's gotten into you, waking me up in the middle of the night? What time is it, anyway?
0: 8 bells, sir. Midnight.
1: Midnight? A big day ahead tomorrow. Oh, confounded man, what do you want?
0: Well, I'm standing watch alone tonight, sir. Maybe I should have told this to the captain, but I come to you first.
1: Well?
0: I've just sighted a boat to the port side, sir.
1: Well, have you identified her?
0: Oh, no, sir. You see, well, she ain't carrying no lights, sir.
1: No lights?
0: Oh, no, sir. And she's not like any ship I've ever seen, sir.
1: Hmm. To the port side, you say?
0: Aye, sir. She's riding with full sail.
1: What?
0: Aye, sir. She looks to me like one of those old-time boats you see in pictures.
1: Hand me my boots there, Isaac. I'll come up on deck and have a look.
0: There she blows, sir. You see? Not a sign of life aboard her, sir. And the moon's full tonight.
1: Look, man. Look.
0: What, Mr. Wilson?
1: That name on the bow.
0: I can't see that far, sir. My eyes are...
1: That name. The Sea Phantom.
0: Sea Phantom, sir?
1: Yes. No wonder she's carrying no lights. No wonder there's no one aboard.
0: What do you mean, sir?
1: Isaac, if you've never seen a ghost ship, take a look at that boat out there.
0: Ghost ship?
1: Yes. The Sea Phantom went down in these waters more than 200 years ago.
0: Blow me down, sir. Are you having a joke with me, Mr. Wilson?
1: No. No, this is no joke. That's a ghost ship, right enough. You watch. She'll be gone in a minute or two.
0: I'm begging your pardon, sir. But that boat's real.
1: Ghost ships always look real, Isaac.
0: But look you, sir. She's close enough to see. She's within throwing distance, I do believe. Here. This belaying pin here, Mr. Wilson. I'll try to throw it aboard the Sea Phantom.
1: Good. You watch. That pin will just go through thin air.
0: We'll see, sir. Well, here goes. Ah. There, sir. You hear that? She is real.
1: But that boat's so old, she should have fallen apart years ago. And besides that, she's supposed to be at the bottom of the Atlantic.
0: She looks old enough, all right, sir. But I don't understand what you mean about her supposed to be...
1: Isaac.
0: Aye, sir.
1: Lower a boat.
0: A boat, sir?
1: Yes, confounded a boat. Lower one at once.
0: Are we going aboard the Sea Phantom, Mr. Wilson?
1: I am, yes. Now lower a boat to the port side and double quick about it. Stop rowing now, Isaac. He's up alongside.
0: Aye, sir.
1: Yeah. Tie up to that rope hanging there.
0: Right, sir. There. All set, sir.
1: Right. Well, you stay here and watch, Isaac, while I go aboard. If I'm not back in a half hour, come aboard looking for me.
0: Aye, aye, sir. Half an hour, sir. If you're not back by then, sir, I'll come aboard after you.
1: Keep a sharp lookout, Isaac. Let me know if you see anybody aboard.
0: Aye, aye, sir.

0: So quiet aboard. 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Everything so quiet. Quiet as though in reverence for the dead. Here, the hatch. Captain's quarters must be down here. Yes. Yes. This must have been his hangout. Let's have a look. A light burning in here. Hey, say, what's that? Oh. Bones. An entire human skeleton slumped here in the corner of the cabin, as though a man had propped himself up there and died.
1: Exactly, my friend.
0: Who's that? Did someone speak?
1: Certainly me.
0: But where are you?
1: Over here.
0: But I don't see you. There's no one in this room but myself.
1: Yourself and that gentleman slumped there in the corner.
0: Who are you?
1: My name is Jonathan Strange.
0: Jonathan Strange? Why, you're the skipper of the Sea Phantom.
1: That I am. Jonathan Strange, captain of the Sea Phantom, sailing with a cargo of gold for the Spanish ruler.
0: But, why, your boat went down in a gale 200 years ago.
1: So history says, yes. But men do not know everything.
0: I don't understand.
1: The Sea Phantom was no victim of a storm at sea. Oh, no, my friend. She was the victim of a cruel and vicious man.
0: I still don't understand.
1: Look here. You see the rusted iron ring there on the floor by your feet?
0: Yes.
1: Take hold of it and pull. The trap door to my cabin. That's it. It may be difficult. Use your strength on it. A little more force now. Now, that's it. There. You see?
0: Gold. Bar upon bar of solid gold.
1: Yes, gold for the King of Spain.
0: And chests of coins and jewels.
1: One nail for the Queen. But Jose would have them for his own. He intends to mutiny the crew and steal the treasures that have been entrusted to us.
0: Who's this Jose?
1: Jose Manel. A wicked and cold-hearted fiend. Even now, the crew is waiting for me to leave this cabin. They know they'll never enter here while life is in my body.
0: But surely there's some escape.
1: No, none. They think I'll remain here to starve to death. They're fools. They do not know that they're about to perish, like the rats they are.
0: What do you mean?
1: Don't you smell the smoke? Listen. I can hear the flames.
0: Yes. Yes, I do.
1: And they cannot escape in the boats, because I foresaw this mutiny and put the lifeboats out of commission.
0: But can't you escape?
1: No, of course not. But for you to escape, you must make haste, my friend.
0: How?
1: The same way you entered here, of course. Hurry now, my friend, and take this with you.
0: What is it? What are you giving me?
1: You'll see. Hurry now. There's no time to waste. Soon the ship will be one mass of roaring flames. And none of us will be left alive.
0: Can't I take you with me? Can't you make yourself apparent so I can see you and take you along?
1: No, it doesn't matter. But let me warn you. With my life, I've protected the treasures of the King and Queen. Throughout all eternity, I'll guard those treasures. It will not be wise for any man to attempt to obtain them for his own.
0: Yes, Jonathan Strange.

0: Jonathan Strange. I believe I understand exactly what you mean. That's why you brought me here. To show me.
1: Exactly! I must hurry!
2: Mr. Wilson, sir! Are you in there, Mr. Wilson?
0: Isaac, is that you?
2: Aye, sir! Blowing down, Mr. Wilson! This beastly bolt's a fire! If we don't get over here in a jiffy, we'll be paying a visit to Davy Jones' locker before we know it, sir!
0: And so, Captain Strong, that's exactly what happened. And I repeat, it was no nightmare. Isaac here can vouch for that.
3: It's the very truth, Captain Strong. Word for word. So help me heaven.
4: Hmm. And that was fair warning. And whoever attempts to get the treasures of the Sea Phantom is doomed.
3: Aye, sir. Just as those mutineers were doomed 200 years ago, sir.
4: It's odd. Very odd.
0: I'm amazed you or the others of the crew weren't awakened by the sound of the fire.
4: No, none of us heard a sound. The men don't even know about it now. I wouldn't have known it about it myself if you two hadn't told me your story. If I hadn't seen those bits of charred wood floating on the surface this morning.
0: It was a huge treasure, Captain. I saw it in its hiding place, beneath the skipper's cabin.
4: And you got none of it?
0: Not a single bit. Oh, wait. I almost forgot. Just before I left the boat, this thing was handed to me.
4: Handed to you? But I thought you said there was nothing in that cabin but a pile of bones.
0: Yes. Yes, that is right. But this seemed to come, well, almost out of nowhere. And it was placed very firmly in my hands.
3: He sure enough had it in his hands when I broke into the cabin, sir.
4: Let's have a look. Why, this was the ship's log.
0: The log?
4: Yes. The complete log of the Sea Phantom's voyage. From the date of sailing, right on up through the mutiny. Look. This writing. It's the same hand. The writing on my slate and the writing on this paper are the very same. Curve for curve, angle for angle.
0: Here, let me see. I say, Captain.
4: Yes, Mr. Wilson.
0: Look here. On this last page. It reads, "Now that it has become my solemn duty to protect the treasures which have been entrusted to me, I will send the Sea Phantom to her ocean grave together with the treasure. This is my course as I see it. God assist me. Jonathan Strange, May 29th, 1718."

You have heard The Sea Phantom. Tonight's tale of dark fantasy by Scott Bishop. Ben Morris was heard tonight as Mr. Wilson. Fred Wayne played Captain Strong. Muir Height was Isaac, and Garland Moss was Captain Jonathan Strange, skipper of the Sea Phantom. Next Friday at this time, we'll bring you another dark fantasy drama. Being the 13th story in this series, and next Friday being Friday the 13th, Scott Bishop defies superstition utterly and completely to bring you one of his most exciting and unusual tales. Listen for

0: W is for Werewolf. A weird adventure laid upon a sunny tropical island where all seems peaceful and serene, but where a grim and vicious destiny festers slowly into breathtaking, unbelievable reality. 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Tom Paxton speaking. 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
6: 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This is Peter Loring. If you like mystery and suspense, if your tastes run to the macabre or the supernatural, if sweetness and light bores you, then, my friends, you've come to the right place. I promise you, there is nothing sweet and very little light here in a mystery playhouse.

high on some lonely promontory, there lives a strange old fellow, known only as the Hermit. His home a cave, hollowed from a rocky hillside. His only companions a pack of evil-looking, evil-smelling dogs. It has been said that no tale of mystery or horror of this world or the next has escaped the Hermit's knowing gaze. He knows more than the Hermit does, and he's going to tell you his latest as we take you to the Hermit's

0: just an ordinary man, the vice president of a small town bank. He experimented in his basement just as a hobby, and quite by accident, he stumbled upon a secret so amazing, so terrifying that, listen.
1: Bill, a boy 18 years of age can surely think of something to do besides keep the funnies all day long. Where's your father? He was ready.
2: Oh, he's down in the basement.
1: Good heavens. Didn't you tell him to come up?
2: Yeah, half an hour ago. He said...
1: Sure, he'll be right up. Well, you tell him if he doesn't come up, he won't get any dinner.
2: Yeah, serve him right.
1: That man. The only time he can be here when his family's all here, he hides downstairs in that awful old basement.
3: Hey, Pop! Dinner!
1: Bill, the neighbors!
3: Pop! Last one of the tables gargantuan's uncle.
1: Oh, where's man? Edgar, dinner is ready.
4: Coming.
1: And the dinner getting all cold. Honestly, sometimes I feel like going down there and throwing all that paraphernalia of your father's into the trash can.
2: Yeah, it'd take more than one trash can to hold all that junk.
1: Well, what does he do down there? Will anyone tell me?
2: Oh, he just potters around with chemistry and electricity.
1: What does he accomplish? Smokes up the house with those horrid-smelling chemicals, burns out fuses.
2: Yeah, but maybe he'll invent something someday that'll make us all rich.
1: For 3 weeks now, I've been trying to get him to fix that towel rack in the bathroom. He always has...
2: You don't expect a great scientist like Dad to bother with a towel rack, do you?
1: Bill, get your hands out of the olives. Wait till your father gets here. Suppose I'll have to attend to it myself, like everything else around here.
5: You're referring to the broken screen in the bedroom window, Catherine. I was planning to get at it right after dinner.
1: I was referring, Edgar, to the towel rack in the bathroom.
5: Oh, what about it?
1: Every morning for 2 weeks, I've mentioned the towel rack at breakfast, and every time you've said I'll fix it tonight.
5: I said I'll fix it, and I'll fix it. My, everything looks good. Pass your plate, Kathy.
1: Edgar, you haven't washed your hands.
5: Hmm? Are they clean?
1: You've been fooling around down in that old dirty basement with heaven knows what. I'm not going to eat out of any dirty plates you've touched with those hands. Honestly, Edgar, you're worse than William was when he was...
5: No, I've just been adjusting some electrical equipment. I haven't been working with hydrochloric acid or typhoid germs. All right, I'll wash them in the kitchen.
1: Getting this family down to the dinner table on Sunday is harder than doing a week's wash. And don't dry your hands on my tea towel.
5: What's that, Kathy?
1: I said, don't use my clean tea towel. Oh, how I would like to have just one Sunday dinner where I didn't have to go around and corral you. Father's the worst of all.
5: Where is it? What'd you do with it?
1: What?
5: Where's that pan of water? Pan of water I left on the windowsill.
1: What?
5: 3 days ago, I put a pan of water in the kitchen window. Now it's gone.
1: Well, I threw it out.
5: Threw it out? I was saving it for an experiment.
1: Well, it was just a pan of water, so I poured it down the sink.
5: Catherine, I told you to save that. It was full of organisms I was saving for an experiment.
1: It was perfectly empty, except for the water.
5: Microscopic organisms. Amoeba, spirogyra, and things. Can't see them without a microscope. Now I'll have to get some more stagnant water.
1: Never mind your stagnant water. Sit down and eat.
5: That makes me sore. Man can't have anything around here.
2: No use crying over a spilled spirogyra, Bob.
5: I was talking to your mother.
2: I'm sorry.
1: Now, let's not have any arguments, especially over anything so silly.
5: Silly? That's all the credit a man gets for trying to advance science.
1: All right, Edgar, dear. Let's postpone advancing science until after dinner.
5: Man works all week, comes home, tries to relax with a nice, quiet hobby down in the basement where he won't bother anybody. His family throws his specimens.
1: Edgar, I don't see why you don't take up a hobby that'll at least get you out in the open air. You're cooped up in that old bank all week. And then down you go into the basement, breathing heavens knows what kind of poison gas.
5: Kathy, are you going to start that again? I'm not going to work with poison gas. I'm not going to blow up the house. Now, let's eat our dinner.

0: Oh, what, Bill?
1: What are you working on now?
0: I'm going to tell you the truth, son. I don't really know.
1: Say, you've got a lot of new stuff down here in the basement, Pop. Hey, what's this?
0: No, don't touch it. Shortwave diet, sir.
1: Yeah? How much did it cost? Hey, does Mom know about it? Does she, Pop? Huh?
0: The bank took over this equipment from a doctor that went broke. I got it very cheaply. I don't mind if you watch, Bill, but please don't talk.
1: All right. Hey, whatever became of that substitute for rubber you were working on?
0: Well, that was the darndest thing. Turned out to be a sort of butterscotch fudge.
2: Pretty good, too.
1: I'll be done. Have you still got the formula?
0: Well, I didn't write any of it down. I just mixed things together.
1: Well, the funny thing, you know, Dot was trying to make fudge the other night for Sydney, and she got a substitute for rubber.
0: Milligrams.
1: Hey, what's in this big barrel, Pop?
0: CCH. Toothpaste.
1: Toothpaste? A whole barrel full of toothpaste?
0: Oh, it's not quite full. I thought I could save us some money by making our own toothpaste.
1: So you made 20 years' supply.
0: Oh, it tastes pretty awful. But it worked, though. Remember how stained this elk's tooth on my watch chain was? Now look.
1: Gee. Gosh, if you could only add peppermint flavor or something.
0: Well, to tell you the truth, Bill, I'm a little tired of working with toothpaste. This new experiment has gotten me quite interested.
1: And what is it?
0: I may be wrong, but something I've worked out in that glass bottle seems to make things grow very rapidly.
1: What do you mean?
0: Well, last week I took some one-celled forms and put them in the bottle in that solution. Then I exposed them to some rays from the diathermy. Somehow, it seemed when I looked at them through the microscope several days later, they were 8 or 10 times bigger. A lot bigger than I've ever seen cells like that get.
1: Maybe you've got something there, Pop.
0: Maybe something they can do in any of the big labs, but that's sort of interesting to me.
1: Well, whip me up a great big amoeba, will you, Pop? I'll lay it on the zoology teacher's desk like an apple.
0: The trouble is, I don't remember exactly what I had in the solution or the exact setting of the diathermy machine. In other words, there are too many variables.
1: Uh-huh. Hey, you know, Pop, it's guys like you fooling around in basements that really make the important discoveries. You know, you try the impossible and accidentally make it work.
0: Oh, really?
1: Yeah. Pop, can I take the car?
0: Well, all right. Be in early.
1: Okay, Pop. Thanks a lot.
0: Copper sulfate, 12 grand. Well, better make it 14 for good measure.
1: Well, hiya, Pop. Oh, I thought you were going to a show at Mom's.
0: Bill, take a look at this here in the tube.
1: Oh, good gosh. What is it?
0: I don't know. It grew in there.
1: Well, it's sort of a grayish-white blob. About the size of an egg.
0: Day before yesterday, it was only half that size.
1: Well, what did you put in there in the first place?
0: Something I found in some stagnant water. I added a sort of salt solution to the water in the tube and rigged up this device that sends a current through the water.
1: Well, the neighbors are kicking. There isn't a radio on the block that'll get anything but static.
0: I have to invent something to stop that static.
1: Yeah, or turn off the machine.
0: Well, I couldn't do that. It'd ruin the experiment. Look at that thing. Doesn't it look as though eyes were forming on it, one on each side?
1: Yeah, but they aren't the same size.
0: I've looked through a couple of dozen books on zoology, and there's nothing like it in any of them.
1: Well, maybe it's a polywog. It went wrong. Well, you're not going to a movie then, huh? Huh, Pop?
0: Hmm?
1: A movie?
0: Oh, no, I'm a little tired. Here, you take your money.
1: Oh, I got a date. Well, I'll see you and your pal in the test tube later.
0: July 8th. My specimen continues to grow. It now is a shapeless mass the size of a cantaloupe, and I've had to put it in a much larger container. Those definitely are eyes on the side of it. They follow me as I move around the basement. I've taken to locking the door. The thing might alarm Kathy if she should come down here. Very good dinner to the client, Tom.
3: How would you know, Edgar? You barely touched it.
0: Oh, I'm sorry, dear. I've had a lot on my mind. The bank examiner's been there the last 3 days.
3: Yes, I know. But that hasn't been worrying you. If I didn't know what the real trouble was, I suspect you of being afraid they'd discover you'd juggled a book. Now, if we can talk just between ourselves, Edgar, why don't you let your experiment go for a while?
0: Now, Kathy.
3: Please, Edgar. How do you suppose to be your lesson? You're nervous.
0: Nothing of the kind. I feel fine.
3: You know that's not so. You're pale and thin. Why, I'll bet you've lost 15 pounds the last 2 weeks. You never were exactly overweight, you know.
0: Kathy, I wish you'd stop fussing at me. I'm
3: not fussing at you. I just think you ought to stay out of the basement.
0: Why?
3: Why? Because I don't think it's good for you to be down there so much.
0: Can't a man have at least one place where he can be away from everyone, a place where he can think?
3: Esther, I never said a word as long as I didn't think it wasn't interfering with your health. But you're spending hours down there. Why, most of the time, you don't get to bed before 3 and 4 o'clock. Now, don't look at me like that, Edgar. It's for your own
0: good. Stop talking to me as though I were a child.
3: Just see how nervous and unstrung you are, Edgar. What is it you're working on? What are you doing down there, Edgar?
0: Nothing, nothing. I'm building infernal machines. Now, will you let me alone? Just let me alone. That's all I ask. Let me alone. It's growing every day. This whitish, bulbous lump of protoplasm. Its eyes are larger now. They don't blink, but stare. They focus on me and face me. I turned out all the lights, but I can still see the eyes. They glow in the dark with a green phosphorescence. The rest of the body, if I may call it a body, looks soft and pulpy, yet muscular like a snake's. It has no appendages as yet. No legs, no claws, just this bulbous, writhing, palpitant mass. It fills me with horror to look upon it. I should destroy it, but I can't. I owe it to science to let it develop. It seems to have stumbled upon some means of stimulating growth. It derives its nourishment from the solution in which it grew. Whether it must live in water or not, I don't know. I put a larger lock on the door as a precaution against I know not what. The thing is helpless now. It has outgrown the large jar it was in before. It's now in a large aquarium tank sealed on all sides. No one knows it's here except me. I wonder, should I tell someone?
1: Interested in something. Everybody that has a hobby does it sooner or later. Well, I bet in 2 weeks he'll give the whole thing up and never touch any of that equipment again.
3: He's heading for a nervous breakdown. Bill, I've never come across anything like this before. He's been hard working, yes. But he's always had time for me and for you children. He's never been cross or cranky before. I'm worried about his job.
1: Vice president, ain't he?
3: Yes, but even vice president gets by. And it's not going to work. Well, I'm going to see if I can find out what's the matter. You run along to school.
1: Okay, Mom. I gotta get my book.
0: What do you want?
3: It's nearly 9 o'clock.
0: What of it?
3: Can you afford to spend so much time away from the bank?
0: I've given that place enough of my time for 16 years.
3: I know. Don't get there, Edgar. I hate to see so many years apart with just children.
0: Catherine, I'm busy. Now go away.
3: Edgar! Never talked like that to me before.
0: Well, I am now.
3: What are you doing that makes you so... strange. What have you got down there, Edgar? There's something down there that you don't want me to see, isn't there?
0: You've got the entire house to do with as you please. Haven't I the right to do as I please with the basement?
3: There's something down there that's destroying your health and the happiness of our children. I've got a right to see it.
0: Catherine, don't go down there.
3: I shall.
0: Catherine, you're not going to set foot inside this basement.
3: Reason why?
0: Because I said no.
3: There's no reason.
0: I warn you, Catherine, stop pushing.
3: Let me come down. Edgar, let me come down.
0: I warn you, Catherine, stop it or you'll be sorry. You made me do this. I didn't want to do it. But you made me.

0: He went to the bank. Then for days and days since the morning he struck her, he and his wife have not spoken. A dark shadow hangs over the once happy Randall home. His Edgar Randall is still obsessed with the evil thing locked in his basement laboratory.
1: Does not need to be submerged anymore. I shut off the current of the wave machine, hoping it would die. It didn't. I exposed it to the air. It still lives. It breathes. It's now in a large tub with a heavy iron grating across it. It fills the tub and is still growing. I haven't fed it anything yet. I wonder what it lives on. It keeps staring up at me from the tub, rolling its two oily-looking eyes. One as big as the mouth of a cup, the other the size of a cow's eye. That grayish-white body is now tinged with a revolting pale green. The flesh, if it is flesh, is shot through with tiny purple veins. The entire shapeless mass writhes in the tub, wheezing in a most sickening manner. What are you staring at? Are you trying to get out? Is there a mind in that sickening mass of throbbing flesh? Do you feel? We'll see. I'll prod that revolting hulk of yours with a stick. You feel that? Ah, you do feel. The squishy body draws within itself. What are you? A fish or an animal? Or something the like of which has never lived before? You're a hideous sight. I should have killed you when you were small, a tiny blob inside of a bottle. You can't get out. No, you can't lift that crate. You must stay in that tub. Stay till I get up nerve enough to kill you. I've got to go upstairs now. Stay there. In your tub. There in the dark.

0: Edgar? Is that you, Edgar? Oh, you're in bed, thank goodness. I thought maybe you'd gotten up and gone down to the basement again. Well, you have done that, you know. Gone to bed so that I was asleep and then gotten up. Thought I heard somebody out in the snow. It's too quiet to be even. Sounded like you walking in slippers.
1: Yes, you're right, Miss Gross.
0: All right. Edgar, wake up.
1: Huh?
0: It's Bill. I heard him scream.
1: Oh, you were dreaming.
0: Something is the matter. I'm going
1: to... Kathy, come back to bed.
0: Edgar, let me go. Something's happened to Bill.
1: He's just had a nightmare, that's all. He's all right.
0: If you don't let go of me, I've got to keep the child all right.
1: He's all right. You don't hear him now, do you?
0: Well, I never heard him scream like that before. I wish you...
1: Always getting excited. Always jumping to conclusions. Kathy, come back. Come back. No. No, it's impossible. Nothing like that could...

0: Good Lord. I'm coming, Kathy. I'm coming, Kathy. Kathy, what is it?
1: Oh, my God.
0: I'll pull it away.
1: It's trapping itself around me. It's cold. Out of her body.
0: Good Lord. But you're devastated. I can't get hold of it.

0: I didn't do it. I changed.
1: You don't deny that you were found in your son's room lying beside your wife's body?
0: It was this thing. You crawl out of the basement, I just...
1: This thing you refer to, you haven't been able to describe it. Was it an animal, a snake, or what?
0: I don't know, I told you. It was in the basement as it got out. It was in there for weeks.
1: Had anyone seen it but you, Mr. Randall?
0: Oh, nobody.
1: Mr. Randall, how do you expect these intelligent men and women on the jury to believe in the existence of such a creature as you describe? A mass of flesh. No arms, no legs, no head. Just two green eyes set in a pulpy, palpitating, shapeless body.
0: That's what it was.
1: And you would have us believe that this jellyfish had the power to smother your son, an active, athletic high school boy, and then wrap its shapeless mass around the head of your wife, an able-bodied woman, and smother her also. I ask you this, Mr. Randall. Where is this monster?
0: I don't know.
1: I waste my time and the time of this jury and this court. The defendant leaves you no choice, ladies and gentlemen. You must believe him. You must believe his story. This fantastic yarn about this test tube Frankenstein. Or you must condemn him. Condemn him to the death as a conscienceless killer who smothered the breath of life from his son and from the woman who was his loyal and devoted wife. Which, I ask you,

0: Pleasant fellow, didn't he? I don't think we've heard the last of him either. I have an idea that our friend the hermit will pay us another visit soon. But wait, don't go. Not yet. Not until we visit the green room, where the players are rehearsing our next performance at the Mystery Playhouse. Follow me, please.
1: Hold it. How much is that vase?
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0: see a darn thing. Do you know that?
1: No hurry, darling. Take it easy. Pull up the hurdle. It eases up a bit if you like.
0: It's been like this for the last hour, hasn't it? I can't see it easing up. What's the time?
1: Yeah. Watch your stop. 10 o'clock, it says, but it was that at least half an hour ago.
0: Well, we can forget about getting home early tonight.
1: Well, the farmers will be pleased.
0: Hey, look. Someone's decided to wait until the storm has passed over a bit.
1: That car at the side of the road, you mean?
0: Yes.
1: There's someone standing there, isn't there?
0: He looks like it. He's dragging us down. What shall I do?
1: Trouble by the looks of things. Yes, look, he's been trying to fix a puncture.
0: It could be a trick, couldn't it?
1: You mean a hold-up? I don't think so, darling.
0: You always were adjusting, though. Anyway, we'll see what he wants.
1: Here he comes. He's in uniform.
0: Yes, it's a railway uniform.
2: I'm so pleased you stopped. I'm having a bit of trouble.
0: Puncture?
2: Yes, the spare's flat. I've been stuck here for half an hour. Or the first car that's come along.
0: Oh, you better get in. Oh, my name's Michael Wright. This is my wife, Pamela.
1: How do you do?
2: I'm pleased to meet you in that railway rack. Bill Evans is my name.
0: Well, now, where do you want to be, Bill?
2: Well, I'm on the railway. I suppose you can see that. Should have been at the station half an hour ago.
0: Which station is that?
2: Rossiter Station. It's about 10 miles from here.
0: Okay, you just show me how to get there. We'll give you a lift.
2: That's very kind of you. You turn off to the right about a mile ahead.

0: station.
1: Oh, I see. It's miles from anywhere, isn't it?
0: There's the local farmers, mainly. Look, why don't you shelter here a while, Mr. Wright?
2: I mean, the storm's got worse, if anything. It's warm and dry in the waiting room, and I could offer you a cup of tea.
1: Well, it's very kind of you, Bill.
3: Oh, yes, let's do that, Michael. You're tired of driving. I'd love a cup of tea.
1: All right, then.
4: Get around for it. Follow me.
1: Right.
4: Through there.
1: Come on, darling. Hey, I'm soaked. So are you, Pam.
3: Oh, never mind. It's better than driving through that horrible storm all the while.
0: Make yourself comfortable. I'll make the tea.
4: Let's hope there's some milk left.
1: Okay. What's the matter, darling? You're shivering. Oh, have you caught a cold, do you think?
3: I'm all right. Just relief, I think. I hate driving in weather like this. Rain, thunder. I imagine all sorts of terrible accidents.
1: Why didn't you say? You know I'd have stopped.
3: Well, I know you'd prefer to keep going. I'm glad we've stopped, really.
1: You look a bit feverish to me. Here, let me feel your forehead. You're quite hot, you know. I think you've got a temperature.
3: Oh, it's nothing. Nothing a cup of tea won't fix.
1: Funny little condition, isn't it? Rossiter. I've never heard of it, have you?
3: Never. But I don't know this area well, in any case.
0: You know, I think our friend Bill is the only one here. He must be booking clerk, porter, and station master rolled into one.
4: There. Sorry I took so long. I'm afraid the milk was finished, but, well, I thought, seeing as it's so cold, you might like to have a drop of something stronger.
1: Oh, that's marvellous, Bill. That'll buck you up, darling.
0: Not feeling well, Mrs. Wright?
3: Oh, it's nothing.
0: You know, the glasses aren't very dainty, but they're clean. Here we are, then. Cheers.
1: Ah, thanks. Here's to one.
0: And I've been at Rossiter ever since. I do everything here. And I like it. Another drop, Michael?
1: Just a little bit. I've got a drive, remember? You know, it can't be far off midnight, can it?
0: Who ever thought we'd spend the night in the railway station, eh, darling?
3: What time is it, Bill?
0: I'll have a look in a minute. The clock's through there. Can't be 12 yet, though. The express goes through at 12. We'll hear the bells. There's a warning bell at about 10:02. And I have to nip down to the signal box at the end of the platform and clear the line for it. Another drink, Mrs. Wright.
3: Well, not for me. I'm feeling much better, though, Mike.
1: Good. Must have just been the rain. Rossiter. You know, I thought I didn't know the place, but the name rings a bell now.
0: Big smash here 5 years ago. In all the papers. Maybe that's where you know the name from.
3: I remember. Rossiter. Yes, I do remember.
0: Anybody for another drink? That's the last of the bottle we've just had, I'm afraid.
3: I'd like another, Bill. Have you got any more?
0: Yeah, there's another bottle where this one came from. I'll go and get it.
1: Well, yes, getting into the spirit of the party, eh, darling?
3: Listen, Michael, I got him out of the room deliberately.
1: Whatever for? Ah, you want to tell me how much you love me?
3: I remember this accident here 5 years ago. Do you?
1: Vaguely. A lot of people killed, I remember.
3: That's right, but do you remember what caused the accident?
1: No. Who cares anyway?
3: I remember the accident very well. And the station master was drunk, darling. He was drunk. He didn't work the signals properly or something, but he was to blame for the smash, don't you see?
1: See what?
3: This chap's the station master, too, and it's the same time of the year. And he's been drinking.
1: Oh, well, don't worry, Pam. I'll see that history doesn't repeat itself.
3: It's not that. I mean, it's not history. So confused, but why don't we know what time it is? I mean, why did my watch stop?
1: You forgot to wind it, I suppose. What are you getting at, Pam?
3: This man's name is Evans, isn't it? Bill Evans.
1: That's right. I said I do. I'm having a ball.
3: The more I think about this smash 5 years ago, the more I remember. The station master, who was to blame, never came to trial for his part in it.
1: Well, they must have decided it wasn't his fault.
3: No. No, it wasn't that. He committed suicide.
1: So?
3: Don't you see what I'm trying to tell you? His name was Evans. The same as this man. Evans, darling. Evans.

0: bottle then.
1: Oh, good, Bill, good.
2: How long did you say you'd been working here at Rossiter, Bill?
0: Too long. There you are, Mrs. Wright.
2: Thanks.
1: Are you the only one who works here, Bill?
0: That's right. I told you. I'm Jack of all trades.
1: Then supposing you're sick or out of action or something?
0: Mustn't get sick, must I? And for you, Mr. Wright?
1: Thanks, Bill. No more for me.
0: Come on, come on. Just a drop.
1: Fine. Not too much. How about yourself?
0: In a minute. One or two things I have to go and check before the express comes through. I won't be long. Just got to phone through. Won't be long.
1: There's nothing happening. He's not a ghost, if that's what you're worried about. Ghosts don't drink and get drunk and talk as rationally as he does.
2: Oh, how do you know? How many ghosts have you spoken to?
1: Oh, come off it, Pam. Look, you caught a bit of a chill in the rain and you're imagining things.
2: What am I imagining? His name is Bill Evans. He told us that himself, so I'm not imagining that. And it's July, the middle of July, just the same as it was 5 years ago. That's not imagination, is it? And he's been drinking. It's just the same as it was.
1: It's coincidence.
2: And how do we know how ghosts behave? All right, so you don't believe in ghosts. Neither do I. You say it's coincidence. But it's too much of a coincidence. And he seems strange to me. He seems... Oh,
1: he's perfectly normal, darling, really.
2: Oh, right. Well, it was an express train due at midnight.
1: Well, that's the same. We know that. What caused the smash?
2: I don't remember it. Yes. Yes, I do. Oh, Michael.
1: Yes, I remember now. Yes, of course. It had been raining heavily, hadn't it?
2: Yes, that's right. And there'd been a washaway on the line about 5 miles from here.
1: Yes.
2: This station was the last point, the last signal point, which could have stopped the train. Oh, darling, I'm scared.
1: Oh, now, wait a minute. Oh, that could be a coincidence, too. Rain isn't uncommon at this time of the year, you know. Now, the station master was drunk, wasn't he?
2: It's the same. It's all the same.
1: Now, pull yourself together, Pam. There must be something different. Wait a minute. They must phone through from the point further up the line, mustn't they? Yes, they do. That's it. Now, that's something that's different. I remember on the night of the smash, the storm had been very heavy, just like tonight.
2: Just like tonight?
1: Yes, but there's one big difference, my darling. On that night 5 years ago, the storm damaged the phone line. Telephone lines were down. That's why it was all left up to the station master, who was drunk.
2: Yes, that's right, I remember.
1: Well, the phone lines aren't down tonight, are they? You heard Bill say the warning bell. It'll go any minute.
2: But that isn't the phone line, is it?
1: Well, same thing. Now, do you feel better?
2: Michael, I feel... You're right, I suppose. It's
1: yes,
2: just coincidence.
1: Of course.
2: Well, the phone must be all right, mustn't it?
1: I'll lay odds that's just what Bill's gone to do now. Phone through to the other station further up the line. You'll see. Just a string of coincidences.
2: And the name?
1: Evans isn't an uncommon name, is it, my dear? Bill Evans, there must be thousands of them.
2: Yes, I suppose.
3: Any bell? Did the bell ring?
1: No, not yet. Anything wrong?
3: Finishing storm? The phone lines are down.

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0: of guessing. The phone lines are down. I always say there's nothing like a good storm and a disrupting of communications for making things easier for the ghost to walk. Don't you agree?
1: You mean the station's cut off?
2: That's right. I can't get through.
1: It's just the same.
2: So what are you going to do now, Bill?
3: No, it's not all that serious, really. Only if something's wrong on the line. No reason to suppose there should be, but, well, we always play it safe. I'd better go to the signal box.
2: Play it safe? You mean you're going to stop the train?
3: There's a direct line through the signal box from the station up the line. It's 10-1, that'll be all right. I'll check from there.
1: This isn't to be an accident. It's just like 5 years ago. I know it.
2: Take it easy.
3: I won't be long. Just keep your fingers crossed that the line to the signal box is still okay. Otherwise, we'll have to disrupt the railway services and stop the express.
1: You see, Michael, he is a ghost. He must be. I wonder what's happened to the rail station master. He's going to cause an accident this one.
2: For heaven's sake, relax, darling. Even if he is a ghost, which he isn't, what could he do? He can't go out and dig the track up and cause a smash that way. There can't be an accident unless there's something wrong on the line.
1: How do we know there isn't? The storm, the rain. 5 years ago there was a washaway. How do you know it's not the same tonight?
2: Because things don't happen that way. 5 years ago there was a weakness somewhere. The rain caused the earthwork to give way. Now don't you think the authorities will have made quite sure that that can't happen again, however severe the storm?
1: I don't know. I don't know what to think.
2: What do you want me to do?
1: After him. I think you should be with him.
2: Good heavens, what on earth for?
1: But he might be able to prevent something terrible happening.
2: But nothing can happen, Pam. I've told you.
1: Please, Michael, for my sake.
2: All right, if it'll make you feel better. Now, will you be all right here?
1: I don't know who that man is or what he is, but there's strange going on tonight.
2: I won't be long.

0: Hello?
1: Over here.
0: Bill?
1: Over here. I've hurt my leg.
0: Bill, what happened?
1: It's my leg. The rain, platform was slippery. Maybe the drink, I don't know. I slipped. I've hurt my leg. Well, what's funny?
0: Oh, no, Bill, I'm sorry. I shouldn't laugh. It's relief, I suppose.
1: Oh.
0: Look, I'll get you back to the waiting room. One thing's certain now. I haven't had much to do with ghosts, but I'm sure they don't fall and break their legs. Bill, it's not much of a splinter. It'll ease things until Pam can get you to the hospital. How far is it?
1: Not far.
0: You all right, darling?
2: I'm fine. No, don't worry about me. I'll get into the hospital all right.
1: Is that what has to be done, Michael?
0: I think so. Now, check the line is clear and make the signal go.
1: That's right. There's nothing to it.
0: No, don't you worry, Bill. Come on, Pam. Just give me a hand. We'll get in the car.

0: clear. Go ahead, Rossiter.
1: All right.
0: Is that you, Bill? You sound different.
1: No, Bill 6. I'm filling in.
0: Oh. 39, isn't it?
1: It certainly is. Ah, so good. Now, then, first from the right, Bill 6. What on earth?
2: The express through yet?
1: Not yet.
2: Ah, thank goodness I got here in time.

0: I'm worried about your husband.
1: Don't worry about Michael. He's resourceful. He'll manage.
0: Well, stop far now. See that turning to the left?
1: I see it.
0: Yeah. Turn there. It's about a quarter of a mile down.

0: doesn't matter who I am. I work on the railways. You can see that, can't you?
1: The uniform. Yes, of course.
0: Then do as I tell you.
1: I'll wash away, you
0: 3 miles down the line, the whole cutting's caved in. If the express isn't stopped at Rossiter, there'll be a terrible accident. Stand over there.
1: Right.
0: There she comes now.
1: Can you stop it in time?
0: Thank heavens, yes, now then. All signals red. Stop the train. That's it. All signals red.
1: She's closer.
0: She'll stop in the station. It'll be all right this time. It'll be

0: hospital.
1: Bill, I'm sorry you hurt your leg, but
0: it's such a relief.
2: A relief?
1: I don't know what it was. My watch stopped. I'm feeling a bit feverish, perhaps. I don't know, but everything seemed the same.
2: The same?
1: The smash 5 years ago. Well, that was at this time of the year, wasn't it? And the names are the same.
2: The names?
1: Well, the station master then was called Evans, wasn't he?
2: Oh, I see. Yes, he was, as a matter of fact. No relation. Evans is a common name, I suppose. Don't tell me you thought...
1: I really feel silly about it now, but relieved, too. Well, it was the storm, you see, and everything was the same.
2: Well, I'm no ghost, Mrs. Wright. And I think I've got a broken leg to prove it.

0: There's been a washaway. The line's blocked.
1: Washaway? Who's this? This is the expression, outcome. Here, you're not a railway man.
0: No, I'm not.
1: Well, then?
0: It's a long story, but there would have been a smash-up if I hadn't stopped you. Look, ask the old man. That's right, isn't it?
2: What happened to him? Where's the old man? He's disappeared.
3: Isn't
4: it? Oh,
5: looking
4: fine.
5: Hello.
4: Well, the hero himself.
5: Oh.
4: It's nice to see you.
5: How's the leg?
4: Oh, coming on fine, thank you. It'll be a bit before I'm up again, though. Well, I read all about it in the papers, but tell me what happened.
2: Oh, Bill, there's nothing to tell, really. It wasn't me. It was the old fellow, the railway worker.
4: Go on.
2: Well, I checked that the line was clear, like you told me to. I got the go-ahead, and I was going to signal the train through when the door burst open and this chap came in. He told me there'd been a washaway. He actually threw the signal. He stopped the train. Ah, he's the one who should have got all the congratulations, not me.
4: I didn't hear about this railway man.
2: No, they didn't mention it in the paper.
4: What did he look like?
2: Well, now, about 50, I'd say. Going grey.
4: And a beard? Did he have a little beard?
2: Yes, that's right. Now you mention it. Yes, of course he did. You must know him, I suppose.
4: I never met him.
2: Well, then who is he?

0: Look, I told you, I'm the only one working on the railways around here. It's a lonely spot.
1: But I don't understand.
2: I think I do. I've just remembered something. It was raining cats and dogs outside that signal box. And he'd obviously come through the rain. His uniform was quite dry. Dusty, in fact.
0: I don't believe in ghosts either, Mrs. Wright. But I'll bet if you ask him his name, he would have told you he was Evans.
1: You don't mean...
0: Evans. The man who was responsible for the smash 5 years ago. He was making amends, you see. I hope he rests peacefully now.

Dear, dear. So who was it that stopped the train? You see, the thing that has me confused is that we've got old Bill Evans.

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1: Welcome to the Black Mass.

One of the foremost writers of pure horror and the supernatural is H.P. Lovecraft. He regarded all his work as based on the idea that the world was inhabited at one time by another race, which in practicing black magic lost its foothold and was expelled, yet lives on, outside, ever ready to take possession of this earth again. Tonight, we bring you one of his most famous tales, The Rats in the Walls, by H.P. Lovecraft.

The restoration of Exham Priory had been a stupendous task. For little had remained of the deserted pile but a shell-like ruin. But because it had been the seat of my ancestors, I let no expense deter me. The place had not been inhabited since the reign of James the First, when a tragedy of intensely hideous, though largely unexplained nature, occurred. It appeared that my ancestor was accused, with much reason, of having killed all the other members of his household in their sleep. This deliberate slaughter, which included his father, as well as three brothers and two sisters, was strangely condoned by the villagers and slackly treated by the law. With this sole heir nevertheless legally denounced as a murderer, the estate had reverted to the crown, the accused man making no attempt to exculpate himself or regain his property. Shaken by some horror greater than that of conscience or the law, and expressing only a frantic wish to exclude the ancient edifice from his sight and memory, Walter de la Power fled to the United States, where, by the end of several generations, the family had achieved a proud and honorable, if somewhat reserved and unsocial, Virginia line. After the Civil War, the family moved north. I emerged and grew to manhood, to middle age, and to ultimate wealth within the grayness of a Massachusetts business life. My wife, Emily, died shortly after the birth of our only son, Alfred. And Alfred, in the Aviation Corps in 1917, they both had died, leaving me old, bereaved, and aimless, a retired manufacturer. I traveled, eventually to England, eventually to Anchester, eventually to the ancient family seat, Exham Priory itself, a jumble of tottering medieval ruins covered with lichens, perched perilously upon a precipice, denuded of floors and other interior features save the stone walls and the separate towers. The priory had been allotted to the estate of the Norris family by the crown. And now, three centuries later, I purchased the ruin for a surprisingly reasonable figure and resolved to divert my remaining years by restoring my ancestral home.

0: I had secured the interest, assistance, and the friendship of Captain Norris, whose knowledge of the place had been increased through the years by his having accompanied the many architects and antiquarians who loved to examine the strange relic.
1: Mind your foot on that big stone over there. Mm-hmm. The architecture, you see, is peculiarly composite. Gothic towers resting over there on Saxon or Romanesque substructure. The foundation is of a still earlier order, blend of orders, I suppose, Roman or even Druidic or native Cymric, if legends speak truly. And merged on the one side, you see, down here, with the solid limestone of the precipice.
0: Amiable Captain Norris, the place and its ancestry had an almost consuming fascination for him. He knew every detail of its history and its former structure, and became of inestimable help in the reconstruction.
1: The priory itself actually stands on the site of a prehistoric temple.
0: Yes.
1: A druidical or anti-druidical thing which must have been contemporary of Stonehenge and dates like that.
0: Well, it's unfortunate that our neighbours aren't all antiquarians such as you, Captain Norris. I had not been in Anchester a day before I knew I came from an accursed house.
1: Oh, yes, the country folk around here have their own sense of tradition, I'm afraid. They hated the priory hundreds of years ago when your ancestors lived here. And they hate it now, with the moss and mould of abandonment on it. We'll have to go outside of the immediate vicinity for our workers. You see, it isn't so much hatred as the almost unbelievable fear they have of the place. And the scope appears to include both the priory and, I'm afraid, its ancient family.
0: Yes, I don't seem to be able to convince the villagers how little I know of my heritage.
1: Oh, but to them a lineage is beyond a matter of knowing. It's in the bone and blood itself.
0: Yes.
1: I'm not sure I disagree. But what do we see? After 3 centuries, a power has returned to his ancient site to reconstruct the very house. And for the villagers, you've come to restore a symbol abhorrent to them.
0: Oh.
1: Rational or not, you know, they view Exham Priory as nothing less than a haunt of fiends and werewolves.
0: Captain Norris, superstitions, ghosts and goblins.
1: Oh, no, not quite that.
0: You share their worries, nevertheless.
1: Well, so would you, Power. Yeah. It's not a matter of the present, and it's not all superstition.
0: Yeah.
1: This is an ancient place, Power. That indescribable rites had been celebrated here, no one doubts. Rites of the Sibylle worship, which the Romans had introduced.
0: Yes,
1: inscriptions, still visible in the subcellar of the priory, bear the unmistakable letters and signs of Magna Mater, whose dark worship was once vainly forbidden to Roman citizens.
0: Mm.
1: About 1000 A.D., the place is mentioned as being a substantial stone priory housing a strange and powerful monastic order and surrounded by extensive gardens. You will see them right over there.
0: Oh, yes.
1: Now, mind that stone there. You know, the people didn't need any walls to keep them out. They were too frightened of the place altogether. It was never destroyed by the Danes, oddly enough. After the Norman conquest, it must have declined tremendously. There was no impediment when Henry III granted the site to your ancestor, Gilbert de la Poer, he was called then. Yeah. First Baron Exham in, I think, 1261.
0: Yes, well, then it's the location, the house, not the family that inherits the bad name.
1: Well, they became aligned, you see.
0: Yeah.
1: And not, so far as we know, unwillingly. True, before their occupation, the family bore no evil report, but something strange must soon have occurred. You know, in one chronicle, there's a reference to Adela Poa as cursed of God. It's a strange phrase. Village legendary had nothing but evil and frantic fear to tell of the castle. The fireside tales were of the most grisly description. All the ghastlier because of their frightened reticence and cloudy evasiveness. I'm afraid they represented your ancestors as a race of hereditary demons.
0: Yes. But what precisely happened, Norris? What went on?
1: Well, there are the vaguer tales. Hackneyed spectral lore, perhaps. Wails and the usual howlings heard around the place. Graveyard stench after the spring rains. The servant girl who'd gone mad at what she saw in the full light of day in the priory. The accounts of vanished peasants are less to be dismissed, though not especially significant in view of medieval custom. Prying curiosity meant death, and more than one severed head had been publicly shown on the bastions around Exham Priory. Well, it's difficult. A few of the tales were exceedingly picturesque. For instance, the belief that a legend of bat-winged devils kept witches' Sabbath each night at the Priory, a legend whose sustenance must explain the disproportionate abundance of coarse vegetables harvested in the gardens. But most vivid of all, there was the dramatic epic of the rats.
0: The rats?
1: Yes, the scampering army of obscene vermin which had burst forth from the castle a couple of months after the tragedy that doomed the place to desertion 3 centuries ago. No? You know, a lean, filthy, ravenous army which had swept all before it and devoured fowl, cats, dogs, hogs, sheep, and, you know, even 2 villagers before its fury was spent. Yes, around that unforgettable rodent army a cycle of myths revolved. Scattered among the village homes and brought curses and horrors in its train.
0: Oh, yes, and that was just 3 months after Walter de la Power had murdered his family and fled to Virginia.
1: Yes, I should say about that.
0: You know, one thing puzzles me about that murder. Walter de la Power must have known for years the sinister tales about his family, so that this material could have given him no fresh impulse. I can scarcely conjecture what discovery could have prompted an act so terrible. What had he witnessed or stumbled upon?
1: Take this path down here.
0: Yes.
1: The general whispered sentiment seems to have been that he purged the land of immemorial curse.
0: Such was the law that assailed me as I began, with an elderly obstinacy, the work of restoring my ancestral home. While living with Captain Norrie's family during the restoration of the Priory, I collected many such tales of superstition or fact. But it must not be imagined that they formed my principal psychological environment. I was constantly praised and encouraged by Captain Norrie's and the antiquarians who surrounded and aided me. When the task was done, over 2 years after its commencement, I viewed the great rooms with pride. Wainscoted walls, vaulted ceilings, mullioned windows, broad staircases. All there, all as it had been, every attribute of the Middle Ages was cunningly reproduced. The new parts blended perfectly with the original stone walls and foundations. The seat of my fathers was complete, and I looked forward to redeeming at last the local fame of the line, which ended with me. The interior of the old house was, in truth, wholly new, and free from old vermin and old ghosts. The first incident occurred 6 days after I moved into the Priory. That night, dispensing as usual with a valet, I retired to the West Tower chamber, which I had chosen as my own. The room was circular, very high, and without wainscoting, the stones being hung with tapestries. I did not draw the curtains, but gazed out at the narrow north window, which I faced from the canopied four-poster. At some time, I must have fallen quietly asleep, for I recall a distinct sense of leaving strange dreams. As I awoke, I found myself looking intensely at a point on the wall, a point to which my eye had nothing to mark it, but toward which all my attention was directed. Whether the tapestry actually moved, I cannot say. I think it did very slightly. But what I can swear to is that behind it I heard a low, distinct scurrying, as of mice or rats. Then it was gone. Some sort of effect of echo, perhaps, coming from some other area of the house. There was no need of my looking behind the arras, for the walls were of solid stone, several feet thick. It was a while before I could drift back to sleep, and I seem directly to re-enter my earlier dream. Except that this time, the vision was clearly, horribly before me. I seemed to be looking down from an immense height upon a twilight grotto, knee-deep with filth, where a white-bearded demon, a swineherd, drove about with his staff a flock of fungus beasts, whose appearance filled me with unutterable loathing. Then, as the swineherd paused and nodded over his task, a mighty swarm of rats rained down on the stinking abyss and fell to devouring beasts and man alike. But suddenly I was awake, wide awake. On every side of the chamber, the walls were alive with nauseous sound. The verminous slithering of ravenous, gigantic rats. I could see a hideous shaking all over the tapestry. But the motion disappeared almost at once, and the sound with it. I sprang out of bed and tore aside the arras to see what lay beneath it. Nothing. Nothing but the patched stone wall. I stepped out of the room and stood for a moment at the head of the great ancient stairway, listening to the house. I could hear them. I could hear them faintly at first, but coming from all the walls. And as I descended, the stampeding continued with such force and distinctness that I could finally assign to their motions a definite direction. These creatures, in numbers apparently inexhaustible, were engaged in one stupendous migration from inconceivable heights to some depth inconceivably below.
1: Rats?
0: When I questioned the servants, they said they heard nothing. I didn't want to alarm them by insisting. No, I wasn't dreaming, Norris. It was no dream.
1: But there have been no rats at the Priory for 300 years. Even the field mice couldn't be found in these high walls.
0: Wherever would they be found in walls of solid stone?
1: You say they were headed downward.
0: Captain Norris helped me explore the subcellar, but absolutely nothing untoward was found. We could not, however, repress a thrill at the knowledge that this vault was built by Roman hands.
1: You see up here, it's not the debased Romanesque of the bungling Saxons, but the severe and harmonious classicism of the age of the Caesars. Look here at these inscriptions. T.M. Temp Dona Lucius Praecius Pontificatus. What is it? Attis. Yes. Attis.
0: The reference made me shiver, but I had read Catullus and knew something of the hideous rites of the Eastern god, whose worship was so mixed with that of Sibylle.
1: Look, hold your lantern up here. No, not that, yes. One. That, by this stone block here.
0: Oh, yes, I see.
1: Yes, you see the design cut into it, a sort of rayed sun? That's not Roman. No, that's not Roman at all. It's of an earlier origin. These altars had merely been adopted by the Roman priests from some older, perhaps aboriginal temple on the same site. Come down here. Let's have a look down here.
0: Norris and I determined to pass the night in the crypt, and couches were brought down by the servants. We retired with the lanterns still burning to await whatever might occur. The vault was very deep in the foundations of the priory, and that it had been the goal of the scuffling and unexplainable rats, I could not doubt. But why? Why? As we lay there expectantly, I found my vigil occasionally mixed with half-formed dreams. I saw the twilight grotto and the swineherd, the fungus beasts wallowing in filth. They seemed nearer and more distinct. I could almost observe their features. Beasts,
2: but not exactly beasts. They became more distinct as I watched, looking up at me. Terrifying. Terrifying. Norris. Norris, wake up, Norris. Wake up, wake up.
1: What's wrong?
2: Do you hear? Did you hear them? Did you hear them, Norris?
1: What?
2: The rats.
1: Rats? I heard nothing at all.
2: Still downward. They were going still farther down.
1: No.
2: There are cellars below us, Norris.
1: Cellars?
2: Norris, was it hallucination? Was it madness? Why have they stopped? Why is it silent now?
1: Perhaps you've been shown what certain forces wish to show you.
2: They were headed downward. In this altar. See, Norris? The lantern flickers at the crevice here between the altar and the floor. There must be some kind of...
1: By Jove!
2: There must be some way of descending, some door, some kind of entrance.
1: Balanced by some sort of counterweight, I expect. You see, look here, look. Yes. The entire stone pivots aside. By Jove! There's your cellar power.
2: A horror. Stone steps descended into an abysmal dark, but scrawled across them, as far as we could see, skeletons, attitudes of panic, fear, all over them,
1: horror.
2: The marks of rodent gnawings, a ghastly array of human or semi-human bones, cretinism, semi-apedom. We descended the hellishly littered steps.
1: Horrifying, but extraordinary. Look here. Out through solid rock. Notice the strokes here. Look, according to the direction of wind, this passage must have been chiseled from beneath, upward. No, look at that. You notice the air? There's a cool movement of air. Probably some fissure in the cliffs above. Yes, look, Pa, the stairway ends here. There's light filtering down from somewhere up here. I can't quite see it, but... Hey, it must be morning outside, you know, almost enough light to see. It's a sort of grotto. Enormous! You can just barely...
2: The descent from reality had almost prepared me for what was to come. Norris, when I reached him, stared out with a look resembling that of the skulls at his feet. Then I followed his eyes over the subterranean world before us. Dear God!
1: We must not underestimate the archaeological importance of such a discovery as this, Power.
2: The twilight grotto was of enormous height and stretched farther than any eye could see. There were buildings and other architectural remains. In the center, a circle of monoliths, but dwarfed, everything dwarfed by the spectacle on the ground. An insane tangle of bones, human or nearly so. Like a foamy sea, they stretched pastures of demonic frenzy, either fighting off a menace or clutching other forms with cannibal intent.
1: Yes, these skulls suggest a rather baffling mixture. Mostly lower in the scale of evolution than Pithic Anthropus, but in every case definitely human. Actually, some of them seem to be supremely and sensitively developed types.
2: Horror. Horror upon horror.
1: All the bones gnawed.
2: Altars serving as butcher shop and kitchen.
1: Mostly by rats.
2: Cauldrons. Dining tables.
1: Not all by rats, my Joe.
2: Goblets brown-stained and dry. Horror upon horror.
1: Notice the stone pens over here, for the keeping of herd, I expect, and out of which they must have broken in their last delirium of hunger or rat fear. Herds of some primordial human type. Yes, fascinating. And there are a row of cells, nearly rusted through. The tenants still locked inside.
2: And on the bony forefinger of one, a seal ring with my own coat of arms.
1: Strange ideographic carvings here on some of the skulls. Here. Look at this, Pa. You know, I believe they're Phrygian in origin. Cases of formally arranged bones with parallel inscriptions in Greek and Latin.
2: Still downward, I could hear them. Where else could they draw me? Across the grotto, carrion pits of sawed bones, picked bones, open skulls, nightmare chasms, unhallowed centuries grinning their unnameable fancies. Then to the edge of a depth hideously foreshadowed by my dreams.
1: An apparently boundless depth. Power, there's no end to it. A great mouth lined with human debris. Spewing, swallowing, yawning out from the primordial... Power, stay out of it! Stay out of it, man!
2: The rats, questing new horrors, determined to lead me on. I ran,
1: come back.
2: Following them.

0: I heard voices, echoes, but above all that insidious scurrying. I felt them all around me. I was one of them, part of the ravenous army that feasts on the living and the dead. Well, why shouldn't rats eat a De La Power as a De La Power eat forbidden things? No. No, I am not that demon in the twilight grotto. It's not Nari's body I tear apart. It's not blood I feast upon and flesh. You faint and fear at what my family do. As blood thou stink, and I'll learn you how to curse. What is this wine can be filled with? Magna Mater! Magna Mater! Ati! Augustan Durgat! Arrgh!
1: That is what they said. I said when they found me in the blackness. Over the half-eaten body of Captain Nares. Now they have blown up Hexham Priory and shut me into this barred room at Hanwell. With fearful whispers about my heredity and experience. When I speak of poor Nares, they accuse me of a hideous thing. But they must know that I did not do it. I did not do it. They must know it was the rats. It was the rats whose scampering will never let me sleep. The demon rats that race behind the padding of this room and beckon me down to greater horrors than I have ever known. The rats. They can never hear. The rats in the walls.

That was The Rats in the Walls by H.P. Lovecraft. The technical production was by John Whiting. The part of Captain Norris was played by Bernard Mays. The part of De La Power and the adaptation were by your host of The Black Mass, Eric Bauersfeld. And now, good night.

0: last trip, did you discover what the Earth people eat? They eat a great many of these. They peel them with their metal knives. Boil them for 20 of their minutes. Then they smash them all to bits. They are clearly the most primitive people.
1: Form mash, get smash.
2: I came across Mr. Kipling in a meadow by the church. If I've painted that spire once, he said, I've painted it a dozen times. He offered me an apple pie. An artist needs inspiration, he explained. Golden shortcrust pastry, delicious apple filling, and just the right amount of sugar sprinkled on top. But then, when it comes to the little details, Mr. Kipling does have an exceedingly good eye.
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2: Good evening, friends. This is your host to welcome you through the creaking door into the inner sanctum. Come in, come in. Well, I had my musical bonnet on last night. Went looking for the lost chord, and I found it. Some joker was wearing it as a necklace. I had to cut him loose from a ceiling beam to get the chord. Oh, fun. Later on, we sang sentimental songs. Everyone was so touched in the head. One gay blade got so hysterical he fell on himself, ran himself through. There he lay, dead, but no blood. The zombie. The party broke up when everybody broke down. Ah, yes. A little life of an evening can be deadly.
3: Tonight's Inner Sanctum Mystery, The Devil's Workshop, was written by John Robert and stars Mason Adams in the role of Tony with Joan Banks as Tina.
2: Tonight's story was specially devised to get you used to the coming winter chill. Just try to shrug it off, I dare you. Our hero is Tony Murillo, creator of the Devil's Workshop. A talented young man with a genius for evil.
4: The Devil's Workshop. I created it and I live in it. Living with me is every murderer who ever amounted to anything. Hatchet men, pathological killers, Bloody Mary, and the devil himself. We live in it, all of us, with one difference only. I'm flesh and blood, and they're wax. My hands made them. It's a good business. I can't keep up with the cash orders pouring in from wax museums all over the world. It's a good business, except that sometimes it gets in the way of your love life a little. Your girl wonders about you sometimes.
5: Tony, how did you ever fix on such a strange occupation?
4: Maybe because I'm strange myself. And maybe because it's my name is Murillo.
5: Murillo?
4: See that figure standing alongside the refrigeration room? The chubby little bald fellow with the face of an angel?
5: Hmm?
4: He'd shot 9 men before a sheriff's posse got him. He was Cesar Murillo, my old man. Sometimes your girl Tina forgets the blood around her is make-believe and the lunatic faces of homicidal killers are only wax.
5: Tony!
4: Did Bloody Mary just swing at you with her axe?
5: No. No, not Mary. It was the devil. I could swear he moved just now. Tony, look.
4: What do you want me to see?
5: The devil grinning and moving his lips. Look, Tony, I'm not crazy.
4: No, you're not crazy. He's always grinning and moving his lips.
5: Always?
4: And moving around the room, always restless. Today's behind this killer, tomorrow that killer. Or watching Hickman the butcher. And always grinning and moving his lips like he was egging them on.
5: Tony, do you know what you're saying?
4: Forget it. Things happen to you in my kind of workshop. You turn in for the night on an iron army cut and the shop comes alive. You're wax and they're flesh and blood. And all of them having a time of it for themselves. With the devil dividing his time the best he can among all of them. You wake up and there he is behind someone else for the day. Or you wake up, but he's gone. The devil's nowhere in the workshop. as if he just upped and went on the town. Tina!
5: Yes, Tony?
4: What are you trying to pull?
5: Pull? I don't understand.
4: The devil. He's nowhere in the workshop.
5: Tony, what are you saying?
4: That you were here during the night and carried him off. Nobody else could have gotten in.
5: Why should I steal your devil?
4: I reported it to the police as a theft. To a Sergeant Tracy.
6: And somebody stole your devil, you say?
4: A wax devil.
6: Is there another kind? You were asleep when the door was locked?
4: Yes.
6: Any windows to the loft?
4: Two, leading to a fire escape, but they were bolted from the inside.
6: Well, if the door and windows were locked, how do you figure the robbery was worked?
4: I don't know.
6: Could he have walked out? The devil, I mean.
4: I don't know. I returned to the workshop by way of the docks. Just a door or two from the workshop, a man stopped me. A man in black. Black as if he was wearing the night around him. He wore a hood. Just his eyes showed like small batteries of light.
7: Make an outcry and I'll kill you.
4: You're going to rob me?
7: No. Commission you.
4: Commission me?
7: You Tony Murillo?
4: Yes.
7: Where's your workshop?
4: Two doors down.
7: I came to you because of your genius with your hands.
4: You want a figure?
7: No. Just a face. A face for me. You see, I have no face. I mean, no adequate one.
4: In the workshop, the eyes gleaming from holes in a hood turned on me.
7: Sit down while I unmask.
4: Sit down?
7: It may be a shock. I'm not pretty.
4: Every day I see things here not pretty to see.
7: Very well, then.
4: Look. Where's your face?
7: All that there is, you see.
4: You're just a skull, like death.
7: I can breathe.
4: But through holes.
7: I can eat and talk.
4: But your mouth is just a slit, no lips, and no flesh, like your face was eaten away.
7: It was eaten away.
4: It was how?
7: You really want to know?
4: I can't stand it.
7: It was a bandit somewhere in desert country. The bandit had a sense of the grotesque. He didn't like my face, he said.
4: You want a face for me?
7: Yes.
4: But a wax face, what good would...
7: You're not... You're only to comply, not to judge. You will rebuild my face. You will model a nose, lips, and a chin.
4: But out of wax, it's crazy. Better a surgeon. Surgery's done miracles.
7: I want a wax face. Tempered as firmly and durably as those dummies. But handsomer. I want to be handsome. In fact, as handsome as you.
4: As me?
7: Yes. Make my face in your likeness. Well, why do you keep staring?
4: You. You could be the wax devil.
7: You have a lively imagination.
4: Have I?
7: And a perverse habit of staring. Now what's running through your imagination?
4: What I just said. You could be the wax devil.
7: I could be wax.
4: The wax devil disappeared this morning.
7: All right, touch me and satisfy yourself. And let's get this over with so you can work on my face. Feel my hand.
4: It's flesh.
7: And blood, too, believe me. Or would you prefer experimenting with a pin?
4: No.
7: You still think I'm your missing devil?
4: You couldn't be. But...
7: I got to work.
4: I posed myself in the wall mirror and rebuilt his face in wax. A fine, straight nose and a strong chin like mine. I mixed colors into the wax to get a reddish glow to the cheeks. I made the face durable as much as my skill could. And when it was modeled into the warm mass, I kept him in the refrigerator room as long as I dared. You, now, have a face.
7: Let me see it. Where's your mirror?
4: Over there.
7: Ah. A good job, Tony. I can breathe. And I can talk. You planned your work intelligently. Look at me. I could be you in wax.
4: Yes, you could be me.
7: How long can the face last?
8: Indefinitely, if you keep the cold temperatures.
7: Then I'll live here with you.
8: Live here?
7: I must. Where better than here? I'll have your hands at my disposal. And your refrigerator room. Besides, I want to show my gratitude by rewarding you.
8: Rewarding me? How?
7: By making you rich. Enormously rich. Money, jewels, treasure.
8: Where's all that coming from?
7: From everywhere in the world. From banks and from merchants and from misers. I forgot to tell you. Not only do I not have an actual face, I haven't the conscience either.
4: He was going to steal for me, he said.
8: But he began by stealing from me. Tina. I'd had a date with her, but she hadn't shown up. I'd waited half the night, but she never came. The next day, when she dropped into the workshop, I lammed into her. What changed your mind?
5: Changed my mind?
8: We had a date last night. I waited for you. You didn't show up.
5: I didn't show... Oh, Tony, you're insane. We kept our date.
8: We what?
5: We kept our date. And we had fun for the first time in weeks. We had fun. I even fell in love with you. All over again.
8: What did we do?
5: You don't remember? Tony, what's the matter with you?
8: Never mind. What did we do?
5: Well, there was an open-air movie and a drive into the country. We sang and joked and parked in Lover's Lane. Tony, what is it? What's come over you?
8: You were out last night, all right, Tina, but not with me. You were out joyriding with the devil.
4: After that first date, the devil and Tina kept palling together night after night. Dates every night. And Tina smiling like she just discovered herself, like she was having the time of her life. Even when Tina found out he was a ringer for me, she preferred him. I couldn't talk her out of it. I couldn't beat her out of it.
5: Tony!
8: I'll knock some sense into you if I have to kill you. Quit dating that freak!
5: You've no right to order me.
8: He's a devil!
5: Only in your crazy head. He's warm and real and... even tender.
8: His face is a dollar's worth of wax. Light a match to it, it'll melt away.
5: He told me how that happened. The terrible way he was mutilated. I cried, Tony. I wasn't repelled. I just cried for him.
8: You went for a gag. He invented that horror story about his face.
5: And if he did invent it.
8: He did invent it. It doesn't make any difference to you.
5: Nothing makes any difference to me.
8: Not even if he's the devil.
5: Not even then. All these days you've been telling me he's the devil. A thing with a false face and no conscience. And while you've been telling me all that, do you know what I keep thinking, Tony? What I keep whispering to myself?
8: What do you keep thinking?
5: How exciting. How exciting to be in league and in love with the devil. Are you surprised, Tony?
4: Now, Walter laughed as if she was having a fit. Moving away from me, deeper into the workshop, losing herself in a crowd of wax figures, hatchet men, and crazy killers. I followed her with my eyes as far as I could. And suddenly, I saw her as someone else. She wasn't Tina any longer, but Mary. Bloody Mary. Tina! Tina, come back! Tina, don't go! She was down the stairs, gone, running from me. I went back into the workshop. I had to get hold of myself. I was seeing things.
7: You seem a little unsettled, Tony.
8: You?
7: Yes, me. You handled Tina very clumsily.
8: What were you spying?
7: I couldn't help overhearing you. I was there in your refrigerator room.
8: You've got Tina in a crazy spell.
7: She adores me. And quite naturally.
8: What do you mean, quite naturally?
7: It's not just the tortured resemblance you and I now bear to each other that draws Tina to me. It's far more than that. I'm more her kind.
8: I don't understand you.
7: She told you she found me exciting. Couldn't you guess why?
8: It was just talk to drive me crazy. to get even for the pushing around I give her.
7: No, it was more than that. You see, you and I are superficially the same and quite matched mentally. Neither of us can lay too much claim to sanity. But you have one attribute that I don't possess. And it's the lack of that attribute in me that attracts Tina.
8: What haven't you got that attracts Tina?
7: A conscience. You think I'm joking?
8: I don't think you know Tina.
7: On the contrary, you don't know her. You see her as simple and lovely and good. In fact, you want her like that. Consequently, you repress her, where I free her.
8: Now I know you're the devil, scheming to remake Tina in your image.
7: Am I? Did you see her before? Did you see the curious transfiguration she underwent?

0: A remake Tina in your image.
1: Am I? Did you see her before? Did you see the curious transfiguration she underwent when she dared free herself and laugh? Really laugh?
0: Yes. She seemed to change right under my eyes.
1: She seemed to change into what?
0: An older face, wild and crazy and gloating. Like... Bloody Mary waving her axe. Bloody Mary back there with the wax figures. Like Bloody Mary.
2: That night I crept along after them, the devil and Tina, as an observer, along the harbor front where ghosts of ships float into blackness, to a small park in the fancy East End, where tired men sit on benches and dream into the river. I watched them work as a team, Tina and the devil, smoothly, every move coordinated as if they were both powered by one instinct. Masita got up to go, and then he screamed suddenly and struggled.
0: No!
2: The devil had his arms in a vice as Tina swung the axe.
0: No! I'd been wrong about Tina. The devil was right. Her face looking down on a victim was the face of a maddened killer. The face of Bloody Mary. The devil had promised to reward me by making me rich. He hadn't forgotten.
1: For you, Tony. A small down payment on my gratitude for this face. A man's wedding band. It's not much, but the wretch had little worth stealing. Only a watch, a few paltry dollars, and this ring. The money goes to Tina. I will keep the watch.
2: I don't want the ring.
1: But you must take it. It brings the three of us closer and ensures two of us against notions you may entertain about the police. It also suggests another way that you will eventually become a problem to me.
2: How will I become a problem?
1: You took the wedding band reluctantly just now, but soon you'll become bolder, greedier. Soon you'll want more. Soon you'll demand Tina, too. You'll try to recapture her from me.
0: I want no part of Tina.
1: I do. Tina.
3: Yes?
1: I never want to lose you to Tony.
3: I don't think you ever will.
1: Will you marry me then, right away?
0: Tina, no. Whatever you've done, but not that, you can't marry the devil.
3: But I can, Tony, I can. And I will.
0: Tina did. And I watched.
4: And do you, Tina, take this man to be your lawfully wedded husband?
3: I do.
4: Please place the ring on her finger.
1: Ring? I forgot about the ring. Tony.
0: Yes?
1: The wedding band you acquired earlier, may I borrow it for the bride?
0: Yes. I have it here in my pocket.
1: Beautiful ceremony. You don't think so, Tony?
0: It was a nightmare.
1: You're bad company for honeymooners. Drop us in the nearest motor court and then be on your way.
0: Be on my way?
1: Yes. We'll manage without you. Nicely.
0: I dropped them at a motor court. But I didn't go on my way much. I pulled the car to a side, shut the lights, and I tried to think. I tried to corner my brain and force one idea through it. One idea. The devil could have Tina, but he couldn't wear my face. I thought about that, and the idea grew. His power over me was my face. I was mixed up about everything, crazy as all get out, but this one idea was the clearest thing I understood. The devil couldn't wear my face any longer. Not if I wanted to hold on to the only thing I had, a conscience. I crept into their cabin very noiselessly. Tina had dropped off in a chair. He was on a bed, breathing heavily. I lit a torch I'd made of paper and twigs. With my knee in the pit of his stomach and one hand like a steel vice on his throat, I held the blazing torch to his face. He awakened, but lay helpless, making whimpering sounds. I watched first his chin up, and then his cheeks, and then little hot rivers of wax run down him, on him, and on me.

0: Johnny! Stop! Stop!
1: Look, Tina, look behind his face.
0: Stop.
1: Look at your bridegroom.
0: Stop it.
1: Let go of me.
0: You'll burn too. You'll burn too, Johnny.
1: Tina, quiet! Tina, let go! Stop. Ready, we'll be burned to a crisp.
2: I escaped. I rolled in the dirt outside to stop the flames on my clothes. Tina didn't escape. When she saw the flames were too much, that it was too late to save him, she flung herself across him on his funeral pyre. The last thing in my ears as the cabin began to fall was her scream.
1: I'm back in the devil's workshop now. Winding everything up. Making plans to junk everything here for keeps. Sergeant Tracy is here with me. Trying to make sense out of what he checked of my story.
3: I had a whole group of specialists go through the rubble of that cabin that burned to the ground.
1: I started the fire. I destroyed his face and Tina Ford with me.
3: Yeah, no. He told us that already. There weren't two corpses in the rubble, Tony. Just a lot of wax. Wax over everything.
1: The devil?
3: Was undoubtedly that wax figure you reported missing.
1: But Tina...
3: We're checking over your workshop just now. I find another figure in your inventory missing.
1: Another figure?
3: Bloody Mary.
1: Bloody Mary is missing.
3: See for yourself. I didn't know exactly what you did the other night in acting out your hallucination, but there's no doubt in my mind that the two people who were burned in that fire was a wax devil and a Bloody Mary. A man was axed to death and robbed in the park on the East End, you said. That murder never took place, Tony.
1: I'm as crazy as that.
3: Let's just say you took that weird business you're in a little seriously. Now, that just about explains everything, more or less. Or does it?
1: Or does it?
3: There's one big question mark we're trying to slough off at the department, because if we don't, we'll all start looking under our beds at nights.
1: One big question, Sergeant.
3: We went through the rubble of that cabin with a fine comb. All we found, as I said, was wax and this.
1: This?
3: A wedding band. A man's wedding band.

I hear there's a sign outside a certain workshop that reads, "For sale, owner gone off permanently." You can buy in cheap, anybody. A small down payment, a wax dollar, say, with your mind as security for the balance of your sanity. So the blazing lover's triangle finally boiled down to just Tony. Imagine all that wax and no candle wick. As a close friend of mine remarked to his keeper, make a rental service out of your face and you're liable to get it in the neck.

Inner Sanctum was heard in the United States over CBS, the Columbia Broadcasting System, and has been rebroadcast for servicemen and women overseas. This is the United States Armed Forces Radio Service, the voice of information and education.

0: If you're paying this kind of money for a car, you'd want it to have a touch of style, legroom, four doors, and all that. And if this is what you had in mind, you don't even have to pay that kind of money for the new Skoda Super Estelle. Skoda's new Super Estelle puts the man in the street
1: and his dog
0: on the road.
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0: tell you everything from the very start. I haven't told it to anybody before, as you know. If I knew nobody would believe it, then maybe you won't either. Not that it'll do any good if you do believe it, nor for that matter any harm if you don't. You've been a good friend, Alan, and the least I can do is tell you the whole thing. It wouldn't have done any good at all to tell you before. Now it's too late for anything. So, you've known me only... How long is it? Less than 6 months. You never knew Cornelia. That's good. You can go out to Lakeside Cemetery sometime and have a look at her tombstone. It says she died the 29th of August, 1937. It's a very nice tombstone. I paid $750 for it. I never spent $750 so gladly in all my life. Cornelia and I were married a little more than 8 years. Cornelia was a year and 2 months older than I. Did you ever have a childhood sweetheart, Alan? In school? Grammar school and through high school? A girl maybe that you watched grow up from pigtails to hairribbon and on to a page boy bob? From pinafores through midi blouses to a white graduation dress? A girl that shared algebra and Plymouth Rock? The three parts of Gaul with you. There's a kind of shadow of marriage in the relationship of kids who share all their school days together, Alan. From the first pencil boxers to a rolled-up high school diploma and a handshake from the superintendent of school. 6 hours a day together, 9 months a year for 12 years. Thinking the same thoughts, facing the same problems. It is a little like some ancient, fundamental man. You know what I mean, Alan? I feel sorry for people who haven't had that experience, if there are any. I'm glad I had it. You didn't know Barbara, of course. Barbara is just a name. Like Cornelia is just a name. I don't know when it was that Barbara and I first knew we were in love with each other. When we talked about it, it seemed we'd always been in love. And yet there was no beginning that we could remember. And there's no end either. We were juniors in high school, the year that Cornelia moved to our town. Barbara and I were a kind of standing joke among our schoolmates. We were the heavy romance, the dependable. We were the old faithfuls of all the couples in school. Do you remember from your own school days, Alan? There's always one couple like that. Everyone expects them to graduate, get married, then live happily ever after. Sometimes they do. In our case, you know all about that. At least you know we didn't live happily ever after. Cornelia was a beautiful girl. No, I won't describe it to you. Because anything I'd say would merely be the description of a beautiful woman. So, you imagine her any way you want her. You never saw her. You'll never see it. She died 10 years ago. Cornelia could have had practically any boy in school she wanted. She knew that, of course. The whole school knew it. She took her time. Paul Roman, he was football captain. He had 2 dates with her. Johnny Martins, who thought he could sing. Johnny lasted part of one evening with it. Cornelia sang, too. Eddie Braden with his Jordan convertible. Cornelia picked it up. Ray Allison, Bill Shirley, Shorty Lawrence with his patent leather hair. They all fell, and Cornelia laughed. Only I think. I am God. I guess it was that afternoon in Chris Barry's ice cream parlor. I always thought Cornelia didn't know Barbara and I were in the next booth. I always thought that till 4 years later one night. She told me she knew we were there. Maybe that was why she talked so loud.
1: Because I made up my mind. I've known all along.
0: She must have felt the silence that fell all over the place as a dozen couples strained to hear Cornelia's choice. Even then, Alan, she possessed some strange power over people. Somebody dropped an ice cream spoon on the other side of the room. And that was the only sound that kept coming.
1: Gordon's my boy.
0: I smiled at Barbara. But Barbara wasn't smiling back. She was listening. And I have never seen that look on her face before.
1: Why, I'll take him away from her. Does she think she can keep him when I want him?
0: I reached for Barbara's hand. But Barbara's hand wasn't there. I looked into Barbara's eyes, but Barbara was staring somewhere into the future. And what I saw in her eyes was kids. Yes, it was, Alan. Kids, 17 years old. But she loved me. And she was afraid. And I was afraid. I was afraid of that voice.
1: Does she think she can keep him when I want him?
0: Barbara had a headache when I came to take her to see Hell's Angels at the Idle Hour that night, and I knew I should have stayed at home with her, but I wanted to see that picture. Remember it, Alan? It was a great picture in those days. Barbara never did see it. Cornelia did, though. It made a good subject for conversation between us a couple of days later after school. And before I knew it, I was walking home with Cornelia. Then Cornelia was seen. Remember that thing from Boston Park?

0: many times I've heard that song. The heated, sugary, snatching sentimentality stolen from that beautiful thing in the unfold. But that first time, it was the love song of a beautiful girl. The love song to me. Barbara and I had never talked of love. I found it very intriguing to be with a girl who talks constantly of love. It is intriguing. Then flattering. 2017. Oh, I saw Barbara. I saw her often. But I saw Cornelia too. Cornelia saw her. Often and often. On the way home nights from Barbara's house, I'd hear a voice. And my steps would turn down the road. And sometimes I'd start the bottom. And I'd stop. Wanting to go away, but held by something that I didn't recognize. Though I know all about it now. And gradually, Cornelia drew me away from Bob. No, I don't believe she loved me, Alan. There were times when she laughed at me cruelly for my clumsiness, for my youthful embarrassment. But always she was weaving some sort of spell about me, putting new barriers between me and Bob. Barbara didn't fight back, Alan. Barbara loved me. I know how Barbara felt. If Barbara thought I loved someone else more than I did her, you've heard of that, of course. Sometimes it works. Or perhaps Barbara was willing to wait to let me have a fling, to be waiting for me when it ended. Barbara loved me. And through it all, Alan, I loved her. No, I know, what you're thinking. I was a fool. Haven't you ever been a fool? Haven't you ever got yourself involved in something you knew wasn't right and kept on with it, having your conscience with the thought that it won't last forever? And you can go back and start over again whenever you want to. I was a prisoner. What? Oh, of course, I know it now. I didn't realize it then. My folks had money. Cornelia's people had nothing much. Cornelia knew what she was doing, and she knew how to do it. She was going to have me come hell or high water, Alan, and she wasn't going to let Barbara have me. She knew me better than I knew myself. Women like Cornelia always do. And she knew how to trap me. The day came when she sprang the trap. Barbara and I said, had never spoken of love. Cornelia spoke of love. You've never had that happen to you, have you, Alan? That's wonderful. Especially if you believe it. Barbara had been away for 2 weeks visiting a cousin somewhere in Iowa. Cornelia waited till the day before Barbara came back.
1: Gordon, what are we going to do?
0: Going to do? What do you mean?
1: Barbara's coming back tomorrow.
0: Yes, I know.
1: What are we going to do about her?
0: Well, I don't know, Cornelia.
1: She's not going to take you away from me.
0: Why, I'm not.
1: She's not going to have you, I tell you.
0: What's the matter with you?
1: Gordon, listen to me. You love me.
0: Cornelia.
1: I know it's wrong for me to say it, Gordon, but I won't let her come between us. I know why you've never asked me to marry you, Gordon. It's because you think you'll be hurting her pride. But, Gordon, don't you see how unimportant that is?
0: Why, I never thought...
1: We can't let her feelings stand between us and our happiness, Gordon. I love you, Gordon, and you love me. And, Gordon...
0: What?
1: You do love me, don't you, Gordon?
0: Why, Cornelia...
1: You want to marry me, don't you? We can't go on this way forever, never saying anything, never allowing ourselves to be happy.
0: No, Cornelia,
1: Gordon,
0: listen.
1: Darling... Let's stop killing each other. Let's not let somebody else break up our happiness. Gordon, kiss me.
0: Gordon.
1: Gordon, darling, I love you.
0: I love you. that simple? That easy. The honorable young man could do no less than promise to marry the girl. I bought her a ring. Barbara sent back my high school fashion. Cornelia and I were married a year later. And that's the first chapter. Now, take a look at us after we were married. Take a look at Cornelia and me after 6 months of marriage. In our new home out on Prospect Heights, with a new car in the garage, and the new furniture in the house, and the happily married couple at home.
1: I don't want to be kidding.
0: But, Cornelia...
1: Can't you stop pulling me all the time? Who do you think I am, your friend Barbara?
0: Cornelia?
1: Oh, so that bothers you, does it? What were you doing talking to her this afternoon?
0: Cornelia, it was strictly a matter of business.
1: Business? That's a fine story.
0: Cornelia, I consider you every word she said.
2: Father would have brought the bonds in himself, Gordon. But you know, he sprained his ankle last week and he's still in bed. He said you had to have them today, so I thought I'd drop them by.
0: My hand touched hers as she handed me the paper.
2: I'll have to be running along now. Do give my best to to Cornelia.
1: I don't believe a word you say. If I ever catch you running around with her, I'll make life so miserable for you both.
0: I kept my bargain, Alan. I was still young enough to have illusions about honesty and honor and all those old-fashioned virtues. I crossed streets when I saw Bob. I never mentioned her name. I didn't have to. Cornelia did that.
1: What are you thinking about now? Your friend Barbara?
0: I'd say trying hard. You look nice tonight, Cornelia, darling.
1: At least I look better than that dish-faced Barbara you used to run around with.
0: And at last I had to say something about it to her. I said... Cornelia, listen. I married you because we said we loved each other. I've been faithful to you. I intend to be faithful to you as long as we're married. But I've got to say this. If you keep throwing Barbara's name at me... Look, Cornelia, you know perfectly well that there's nothing between Barbara and me. But if you were trying to force me to see her, there's no better way than for you to keep reminding me of her. Why do you hate her so, Cornelia?
1: All right. You want to know, Gordon. You ask me and I'll tell you. I've got good reason to hate her. I hate her because she's the one person in the world that might take you away from me.
0: Cornelia, you mean that you do...
1: Let's not talk about love between you and me, Gordon. I'm not going to let anybody take you away from me for a very simple reason. Even you ought to be smart enough to know what that reason is.
0: I'm afraid I'm not, Cornelia.
1: Why, Gordon, you're security for me. Just as long as you have your money, I'm the girl that'll stay with you. That's all you need to me. Is that clear enough?
0: You don't need that, Cornelia.
1: Why do you think I took you away from her?
0: You said...
1: What I said then and what I say now are two different things. You might as well make the best of it, Gordon. As long as you have money, you're stuck with me. Oh, I'll not create any scandal. I wouldn't give you grounds for divorce for anything. I'm with you, Gordon, for good. Till death do us part, the man said. I'll be with you forever.
0: And the way she said forever was like a clanging bell in my heart.
1: And so you want to know why I hate Barbara. I'll tell you, Gordon. It's because I know you still love Barbara. And she loves you. And she's the one that...
0: I love Barbara. I love Barbara and Barbara loves me. It was a bolt of lightning to me, Alan. Of course I love Barbara. Who is this woman who took her away from me?
1: I'm your lawful wedded wife, Gordon. Don't forget that.
0: How could I forget? And how could I forget the love I had? For I knew in a flash that Barbara still did love me, and that I would always love her. And I was married to a woman who would be with me as long as I had my mind. Now, let's speak of Ireland. Remember October 1929? I came home that Friday night. Cornelia was waiting for me at the door.
1: What about it, Gordon? Is the market any better? Are we going to be all right? Gordon, answer me. Answer me.
0: We're not going to be all right, Cornelia.
1: What? Gordon.
0: There's not a cent left.
1: I don't believe you.
0: It's time to leave, Cornelia. The money's all gone. Bad stroke, Gordon. Will she? She'll be a helpless invalid all the rest of her life. Shall I tell you now of the years between them? Shall I tell you of a nagging, unforgiving woman whose every waking hour is devoted to hating?
2: I'll never forgive you for what you've done to me, Gordon.
0: Striking at me with every means at her disposal?
2: I don't care what you're doing. You come home this instant. I don't care if you lose your job or not.
0: Maligning me to the few friends we have left.
2: I'm running around with that Barbara. And he thinks I don't know it.
0: Striking through at her like a vicious, wounded beast.
1: I tell you better leave my husband alone. You're not going to take him away from me. Never, never. Never, never, never, never.
0: A bitter, disappointed incident. The long hours alone to think of new ways to hate me for what had happened to me. Long hours alone to plot her revenges against me. And I tried it. I nursed her day and night. I cashed extra work for my friends, work I could do at home at night for another few dollars for her. I made every sacrifice I could think of, and nothing was enough to satisfy.
2: Get up and get me some fresh water. Friend thirst. Wake up. Go and get me some cigarettes. If I can't sleep, you're not going to sleep. I saw the way you looked at me. But you're not going to get rid of me. I'll live on and on and on, and I'll hate you and hate you and hate you. And Barbara, she thinks she's waiting for you. She thinks I'll die and she'll have you. I'll never let her have you, Gordon. You hear me? I'll never let her have you.
0: 5 years ago. 5 long years. What could I do? I could wait, Alan. I could wait and hope. I could listen to Cornelia.
2: I hate you.
0: And I could wait.
2: You want me to die?
0: I can wait for you to die,
2: Cornelia. I'll never die, Gordon. I'll always be with you.
0: No, you won't, Cornelia. Everybody has to die. Everybody has to die. Don't they, Alan? Cornelia and Barbara and you and me. Do you think people stay dead, Alan? I'll never forget the night when you died. It was like a scene from a play, from one of those plays they used to do years ago, the death scene in the old castle. There was something about the house that night that reminded me of that old play. Even before I knew that was Cornelia's next night. There was almost always a storm outside the windows in the old place. And that night, one of those sudden, wild summer storms gathered and struck. There was always a grandfather's clock. And hours on the staircase rang 7 as I ran upstairs to close the windows against the wind and driving rain. There was always the sound of a shrill telephone bell off stage in the old place. And hours began to ring right on cue. And the last touch of the tragedy was there, too. The lights went out. We had everything. Even the mad woman raving away in the darkness as I groped my way to her room. Her voice lashing at me like the storm that beat at the windows of the darkened house. And in my heart I said, die then, Cornelia, this is the time. And again that hideous song as I stumbled toward the room. And again I said, die, Cornelia, die and never come back. And the song stopped me. And it was a long time. thunder crashed again. And the lights came on. Antonio. And then the last touch of the melodrama.

0: Gordon. Gordon, are you all right?
1: Barbara had never called me before.
0: I didn't mean to call you Gordon, but I had to. Forgive me, but something made me call. Gordon. Gordon, are you there?

0: unashamed about it, Alan. Barbara and I were married 2 months later. We had so many years, so many days, so many hours to make up for it. Yes, of course, you know, we dropped those years out of our memories. Cornelia was more than dead. She had vanished, and there wasn't a trace of her in our new life.
1: I love you so, Gordon. I love you so much. I'm afraid.
0: What are you afraid of?
1: I shouldn't say that. It's silly, isn't it?
0: Mm-hmm.
1: But it's so perfect that... Gordon, nothing can happen to us.
0: No, of course not, sweetheart. We're going to live happily ever.
1: Happily ever. I warn you.
0: There was a sudden chill in her heart as she said that. There was a different look for a moment in her eyes as she said that. I remembered it a long time after. I remembered it the morning I came downstairs to breakfast and Barbara was singing.